0: The Otago Regional Council is warning people to prepare for drought and intense rain if a significant El Niño weather pattern develops in late spring. The council says the system expected later this year could rival some of the strongest El Niño patterns on record for the region. It says strong El Niño years typically bring windier, wetter conditions to western areas and hot, dry, windy weather across central and eastern Otago. The council says people should consider being more conservative with their water use and have plans to manage severe weather. A new review has found a digital revamp of government services is not effective and a reset is being signalled. Access to services is increasingly digital and online, and public agencies are poised to spend billions on new systems, including AI. But the review for the Public Service Commission says investment is fragmented, with duplication and limited coordination. It says the Digital Delivery Agency has limited influence over key decisions on funding, design and procurement. Commissioner Sir Brian Roach says the report provides a solid base for a reset. A clinical trial in hospital intensive care units has been funded to test whether artificial intelligence can help doctors save the lives of more patients on life support. It'll use machine learning to evaluate the best targets for delivering oxygen to patients. The work is being led by Professor Paul Young, with $5 million from the Health Research Council.
1: There's this tension between evidence-based medicine, that is the evidence that comes from clinical trials, and the idea that you need to personalise medicine, that is, provide the right treatment for the patient in front of you. And this is really designed as a means to bridge that gap by creating personalised evidence-based medicine.
0: People are shopping online more than ever, but new data shows they're paying more for deliveries too. Research from software firm Shipit shows prices are rising. Money correspondent Susan Edmonds has more.
2: The data shows most shoppers in Australia and New Zealand are purchasing online at least a couple of times a month. The average delivery fee for standard shipping in New Zealand is up 30 cents year on year to $10, while express delivery has jumped by $3 to around 17. The research shows shoppers value any offer of free returns, but only about 10% of retailers offer that. And it's becoming more common for people to be charged an extra fee, known as a restocking fee, to send things back. The report notes that local retailers are likely to be coming under pressure from global operators like Amazon and Shein.
0: And Three Brothers will be among the competitors in the Kiritha Kānawa Song Quest this weekend. 12 singers are travelling to Wellington today for the semi-finals of the popular classical music competition. For Fa'amana Fonotsi Fui Maono, it's all in the family.
3: Three of us are siblings. I mean, it's pretty normal to us because we've been competing against each other for, you know, the last 6 years. But I think to the public, it's quite impressive.
0: Whaamano Fonotsi Fui Maono hopes the contest could kickstart his and his brother's careers. That's the news. Now with sport, here's Barry Guy.
4: Identity has been a key theme of the All Blacks' first week in camp under new coach Dave Rennie. Just one assistant coach has remained since the reign of Scott Robertson, and that is Jason Ryan. Ryan says Rennie wasted little time in outlining his direction to his troops ahead of the first test of the year against France in Christchurch on Saturday.
5: We've dug in really deep to the All Black legacy last couple of days in our non-finalist camp, which has been really authentic and unique to the All Blacks, and understanding it a little bit and who we want to be as a team, which has been real special actually.
4: And the All Blacks team is named this afternoon with one of the talking points: how many Super Rugby winning Hurricanes have forced their way into the side. Former Australian Diamonds coach Lisa Alexander says it's in netball's global interests that New Zealand has a strong domestic competition. Players still haven't received any news from Netball New Zealand about whether the ANZ Premiership will survive next year, and no broadcast deal is in place. Alexander says it's vital that New Zealand has its own professional league.
6: World Netball should be very concerned about this as well. One of our most successful countries having this situation is very upsetting.
4: And Belgium scored 2 goals in the last 4 minutes of regulation time and then converted a penalty in the last minute of extra time to beat Senegal 3-2 and move into the last 16 of the World Cup. Koina na pūrongo ha kinikina. That's your sports news. Evie's back with the weather next.
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0: The forecast from Met Service to midnight Friday. Northland, some cloud, isolated showers in the north and east. Auckland to Manawatu, including Coromandel, Bay of Plenty and the Central High Country. Also from Gisborne to Wairarapa, fine for most. Frost and fog clearing in the mornings and returning at night. Horowhenua to Wellington, occasional cloud, some drizzle tomorrow. Nelson and Marlborough, fine today. Frosts tomorrow morning, then a few afternoon and evening showers. Canterbury, Otago and Southland, fine for most. Low cloud or fog in the valleys, high cloud increasing tomorrow. Buller and Grey, isolated showers, widespread for a time tomorrow afternoon and evening. Westland and Fiordland, cloud increasing with isolated showers today. Rain about Fiordland in the morning and elsewhere tomorrow afternoon or evening with some heavy falls. And Chatham Islands, cloud at times. The time is 9 minutes past 12.
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11: Great to have your company this afternoon. Kia mau tonu mai I te iwi. Stick around. Next up, we're going to talk to the international human rights lawyer, Chris Sidoti, who is visiting New Zealand. And we're going to ask him about his work on the Commission of Inquiry on the Occupied Palestinian Territory. This report has said that Palestinian children have been deliberately targeted by Israeli soldiers in Gaza. But we start with the news that a study has found airborne asbestos in children's sand, play sand products. So the Commerce and Consumer Affairs Minister Cameron Brewer has said just over an hour ago that he was going to meet with officials today on what the new research means for keeping New Zealanders safe. He says that since this issue has been initially identified in November of 2025, MBE, the Ministry of Business, Innovation, Employment, has been engaging with suppliers, securing recalls of affected products and putting clear guidance in front of consumers and businesses. He says there have been 24 recall notices issued. Well, Al Crisp is a mum whose children have played with this asbestos-contaminated play sand, and she wants more accountability, and she wants long-term health monitoring. She joins us now. Kia ora, good afternoon to you.
12: Hi, how are you?
11: I'm well, thank you. What was your reaction when you saw this news break this morning that airborne asbestos has been found in this New Zealand testing of children's play sand?
12: It was sobering. It's not the result that anyone wanted to find.
11: No, indeed. And it has been found in several of these samples. So how much more concerning is this than when this initial recall and this initial news was broken November of last year?
12: It's frightening. And I think a lot of people want me to share how frightened I am to find that it's airborne, given that my twins played with it, because it's so hard to hear. But I think I'm more frightened today, not because of the results, but what actually frightens me the most is that we finally have this answer that we've been waiting, I think it's like almost 8 months for, and the people that we trust to protect our children still appear to not have any answers for us. There is no assessment criteria that's being discussed publicly for what monitoring may look like for those who were exposed. So I feel like we are right back where we started, and that's treating our kids like a natural experiment. And those words, natural experiment, aren't mine. They come directly from the Ministry of Health, and they can be found in their own documents that they released under the Official Information Act.
11: Mm. And just so everyone's clear here, because when you hear the word sand and asbestos, you might think of a playground or some sort of sand pit or something, but you're talking about little pottles of coloured sand, right, that have been bought.
12: This goes, if anyone wants to see sort of the extent of this, you could just go to the product safety page, a government website where you can just search in asbestos and up come products on products on products. And those products extend from craft sand, other sort of sand-based products, stretchy toys that contain the sand, which again is,
11: So 24 recalls overall. This gives you an idea of the scale of this, doesn't it?
12: Well, it's a small snapshot, I think, because we're operating on a model of prove it's there, not assume it's there. And I think that is really concerning, that that hasn't been communicated to consumers, that consumers could very well have just assumed that this was a very isolated incident and it didn't affect them. Therefore, the product in their house, they don't need to act on. But I'm hoping that this is a bit of a wake-up call for people, not in a, I keep getting called hysterical and overreacting and anxious. I just want to have honest conversations so that people have that information and can make changes if they might be affected otherwise.
11: Yes, well, the Commerce and Consumer Affairs Minister Cameron Brewer says he's taking this matter very seriously. He says he's meeting with officials today to try to work through what this means and what the next steps would be. What do you want the government to be doing at this point?
12: I'm really encouraged to hear that, and I appreciate that so much. Through this process, I've learned a lot, even that retailers get to write their own product recalls, so they get to choose the language that's on those recalls without having to show the evidence to support it. But then they get to rely on what their recall says as well, as though it's come from official regulators when it's come from them. So I'm glad they're looking into that.
11: Thanks for joining us this afternoon. Really appreciate your time. That is Elle Crisp, who's a mum whose children played with that asbestos-contaminated play sand. It's just after quarter past one. Let's get to some... quarter past midday on Midday Report with me, Guy Nespina. Let's get to some breaking news, because Filipino authorities are considering charging Kiwi basketball coaches Tab Baldwin and Grant Derns relating to drownings. I've been coaching at this Ateneo Blues Eagles basketball team. They were on a conditioning, a training, a sort of boot camp exercise in June near the shoreline, but these strong waves had swept some players out into deeper water, and now the Filipino authorities are looking at charges in relating to this incident against these two coaches, Tab Baldwin, who led the Tall Blacks, remember, from 2001 to 2006, and Grant Derns, who is an ex-Moana Pacifica strength and conditioning coach. Now, Filipino state media in the last couple of hours have been reporting that charges of homicide and reckless imprudence are being considered, and so they have pushed that over to their Justice Department, and that story breaking in the last couple of hours ago. If you want to read more on that, rnz.co.nz is featuring a story on this now. It's 17 minutes past midday. Well, the Australian human rights expert Chris Sidoti is on the United Nations Independent International Commission of Inquiry on the occupied Palestinian territory. Now, he's just been in Geneva, where him and other members of this team have been presenting findings to the UN Human Rights Council on human rights violations against Palestinian children. He is visiting New Zealand, and I spoke to him a short time ago and started by asking him how robust the evidence is that underpins these findings that Palestinian children have been deliberately targeted.
13: I would say extremely robust. We don't make findings on the basis of a single allegation or even a single piece of evidence. We require at least three pieces of corroborating evidence. And most of the time we have many more than three pieces of corroborating evidence. So we can use eyewitness evidence, of which there is a great deal. We have digital evidence, so videos, photographs, audios. More than 17,000 pieces of digital evidence have been collected over the course of the last 5 years. So far as killings are concerned, particularly for those who have been in hospital, we have x-rays, scans, medical reports, We have two independent medical pathologists who check all of those and give us their independent opinion on what the reports tell us. We have access to doctors, particularly international doctors, who have served time as humanitarian volunteers in Gaza, and they tell us what they saw and their interpretation of what they saw. These people are eyewitnesses. It's not just independent experts examining the material externally. So the amount of evidence we have really is huge. We examine it rigorously. We only come to conclusions if there is a good deal of corroborating evidence, as I say, at least three pieces of independent corroboration, and then we form our conclusions. So we've done this as thoroughly as any police investigation or judicial process.
11: Okay, and just so people get a clear sense of exactly what we are talking about, you're talking about repeated incidents of children being killed by a single sniper or drone shots, suggesting deliberate targeting of children, are you?
13: Absolutely. And let me describe a typical situation. We have a child's body brought into a hospital, or there aren't many hospitals operating, so some kind of a medical facility, generally in a tent. The child is dead, is examined by a doctor. There is one wound, one bullet in the child's head or upper torso. There is no other injury to the child at all. So it's clearly not a situation where shrapnel has been fired around a wide area as a result of some kind of explosion. Nobody else has been injured, only the child. And there has been no evidence whatsoever, either from eyewitnesses or from the video evidence that we collect, that there was any military operation going on in that area at the time. Now, with all of that evidence, we are able to draw conclusions about the circumstances under which the killing took place. And if there was no other fighting going on, no military operations, nobody else injured, no explosions, no shrapnel, just one bullet or projectile fired into a child's head or upper torso, heart or lungs in other words, it's impossible to form any other conclusion than that this child was deliberately targeted.
11: Let me raise some of the Israeli objections to this report in a minute, but I did want to just put this in context in terms of the scale of this, because we've had, what, 20,000 Palestinian children killed since October of 2023, is it? Okay, where does it stand now? And I just want you to put this in context in terms of modern military conflicts, in terms of the scale of children killed here.
13: Sure. We have had almost 23,000 identified children killed directly as a result of the violence. So each of those parts of that definition is important. They are identified. That is, it's not as though we are counting bodies that have not been identified. It does not include children who are under the rubble, who are estimated to number several thousand. It does not include children who are missing, presumed dead. It is only the children who have been identified. And secondly, it's only the children who have been identified as a result directly of violence. That is, there has to be life-taking injuries to the body caused by bullets or projectiles or shrapnel. So 23,000 almost children whose bodies have been identified who died as a direct result of the violence.
11: Yeah, it's an extraordinary number in anyone's book. The Israeli response from their foreign affairs ministry, from their government, they're calling this fundamentally flawed, and they say that the very purpose of this reporting is to single out and to vilify Israel rather than to seek the truth. They also say that it completely erases Israeli children who were brutally murdered, kidnapped and targeted by Hamas, I guess, going back to the October 7 attacks in 2023. What is your response to that from the Israeli side?
13: We have to split the Israeli response into two categories. The first category is not a response. It's their standard slogans. It's produced, I'm sure, by ChatGPT these days. It just churns out the same stuff all the time. And importantly, it never responds to the evidence. It never responds to our findings. It's just a matter of slogans. The second area concerns the comment that we've ignored the killing of Israeli children. We reported on that in June 2024. That is over 2 years ago. And the Israeli authorities conveniently ignore that. In fact, we have reported more comprehensively on the Hamas attacks in southern Israel than any Israeli authority has done. So it's simply incorrect. Now, let me go further. It is a lie to say that we have not examined the killings of Israeli children by Hamas. And I say it's a lie because they know better. They have the material and they've had it for 2 years. Yeah. And I referred to it again when I was delivering the commission's report in Geneva last week. I talked about the Hamas killing and again said it was a war crime.
14: Okay.
13: This report is looking at the killing of Palestinian children by Israeli soldiers.
14: Yeah. Okay, gotcha. All right, you're in New Zealand. You will have had some exposure to the New Zealand government's stance on these issues. What do you make of it, given your findings and given the scale of what you're saying has been happening to Palestinian children? What do you make of the New Zealand government's response?
13: Totally inadequate. There has been some actions taken. New Zealand has taken far fewer actions, I have to say, than other states, including Australia. I think the Australian government's response also has been totally inadequate, but it's far more than the response taken by the New Zealand government. So it needs to do more, and it needs to do more not simply as a response to the horror of what is happening. It needs to do more because of New Zealand's international obligations. Under international law, New Zealand has responsibilities in relation to ensuring that other states, including Israel, comply with the Geneva Conventions, which prohibit war crimes and crimes against humanity.
14: That is the human rights expert Chris Sidoti. Now, the Israeli embassy in Wellington has sent us a response. They say this commission of inquiry misrepresents the facts on the ground, absolves terrorist actions from any responsibility or wrongdoing, and all of this to portray Israel as the ultimate villain, it says. They also make this claim that it erases the clear evidence of terrorist atrocities on Israeli children who were brutally murdered and kidnapped and targeted by Hamas, and ignores Hamas's use of Palestinian children as fighters, messengers, tunnel workers, and human shields. It goes on to say the report involves flawed methodology and concludes by saying that situations in which children are harmed are tragic, that Israel is acutely aware of this facts and of this fact and consistently strives to minimize harm to children in situations of conflict. Let's get to the business news. We're a little bit late to Corin. Kia ora, Corin. You're looking at building consent data today.
15: Afternoon, Guyan. Yes, we've got the latest building consent data, and the outlook isn't as, it's not as bad for builders as some might have thought it would be. The numbers highlight a couple of key storylines. I'll get to them. The monthly data shows new home consents fell in May as the market took a breather after a strong start to the year. But the annual number is, in fact, the best in about 2.5 years. Stats New Zealand numbers show there were just over 3,600 new homes consented in May, down 4% from April, but up 25% on a year ago, and that's the key part there. Now, annually, there were just under 40,000 new homes consented in the year ended May. That's the highest since October 2023. Westpac senior economist Satish Ranchod says the monthly dip is probably just a blip after a very strong April. He says the trend is up, and that is good news for the building sector.
16: We've had a challenging few years. A lot of operators have been shutting shop before 2026. Now we're starting to see projects picking up. This is going to be an encouraging sign for a big employer in the economy. But one thing we're conscious of is that there are still a lot of cost pressures out there. And when we're building into what is still a sluggish housing market, it can make a lot of projects pretty challenging to get over the line.
15: Satish Ranchod expects home price growth to remain muted.
14: All right. I saw this flash up mid-morning or so. The government accounts, the Crown accounts look a lot better in magnitude of a few billion.
15: Yeah, interesting when you throw it into the context of election promises and the lead-up to the election when we'll get the... they do open the books, of course. Now, the government looks set to report a smaller deficit this year on the back of higher tax revenue and lower spending. Treasury figures, which exclude ACC finances, show a deficit of $6.8 billion for the 11 months ended May. Now, that is about $3 billion below the forecast in just the recent budget. Now, the deficit for the year ended June is forecast to be nearly $12 billion. The tax take was $900 million above forecast on higher company and provisional tax payments, stronger earnings too for state-owned enterprises, and expenses were $900 million less than expected, while debt was also marginally lower than expected at 41.3% of the value of the economy.
14: Interesting. All right, let's talk tech. A bit of a shot in the arm today for some old-school software companies struggling in the face of the AI boom.
15: Yeah, I thought this was really interesting. Bending Spoons, what a name. This is an innovative tech company that focuses, it's a bit like a private equity company, focuses on fixing up old-school software companies, the likes of AOL and VMO. It has had a stellar debut on Wall Street today. Now, this Bending Spoons company, it's Italian-based. shares were up nearly 40% after its IPO, giving it a market value of about 50 billion New Zealand dollars. Now, it comes, of course, Guy, and you'll be well aware, amidst fears that earlier this year that the AI models were going to sort of wipe out software companies, do it all their work for them. So it's interesting. And the co-founder, Luca Ferrari, says that what they do is they use their own special technology and experts to revamp and improve these firms, but they don't plan to sell them.
17: We choose to maximize efficiency and the quality of these companies and the product we own, but then it's not something that, you know, is easily disposed of, like, say, a private equity would. So we'd rather take our long-term view and the higher level of effectiveness and efficiency, even if it means basically giving up the opportunity of selling these businesses down the line.
15: Now, if you're wondering about the name, Luca Ferrari says it comes from a scene in the movie The Matrix, the Bending Spoons name, where a boy bends a spoon with his mind.
14: Yeah, well, you can go back a bit earlier than that to Uri Geller,
15: who was
14: some sort of 70s magician and
15: that's right.
14: TV personality who claimed to bend them with mind power. I wonder if they can help all birds. Possibly.
15: Well, possibly.
14: What's going on in the markets today?
15: Well, Wall Street finished a little bit lower. The NASDAQ was off 0.7%. S&P was off 0.2%. Dow Jones pretty much flat. The New Zealand market is down a little bit this morning in trading, 0.6% to 13,561. The ASX looks to have opened up a little down as well, just fractionally. Kiwi dollar trading at 56.7 US cents, 82.3 Australian, 42.7 pence and 49.9 euro cents, 92.3 yen and 3.85 yuan. Brent crude off a little bit this morning in Asian trading at $71 a barrel. Gold up $13 an ounce to $4,044 per ounce.
14: Thanks, Corin. Corin Dan is our business editor and has you right up to date with your business news. It's hit 12:30. Stick around. Trump has taken his flight in the new Air Force One plane that Qatar gifted him. So we're going to talk to our US correspondent Lauren Tomasi about that and some of the other big income earners for Donald Trump. And what will it take to make the little capital call again? We hear from the chair of Weta Workshop, Phil Royal. But first, here are RNZ's top stories with Evie Ashton.
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18: Kia ora, Guy on. The Minister for Commerce and Consumer Affairs says he's meeting officials today after it was found asbestos in contaminated children's play sand can be airborne. Several brands of children's coloured sand were withdrawn and recalled from New Zealand childcares and schools late last year after concerns they contained asbestos. Minister Cameron Brewer says the research will be concerning for parents and caregivers and he's taking the matter seriously. Philippine authorities are considering criminal charges against Kiwi basketball coaches Tab Baldwin and Grant Derns relating to two drownings. Philippine police are reported to have sent their case to the Department of Justice for evaluation. Two athletes and members of the team Baldwin coached at a Manila university drowned while on a training exercise earlier this month. Submissions on the Conservation Amendment Bill have been extended by a week and a half after the Minister requested the committee facilitate a broader discussion about the proposed legislation. Tamapōtaka announced last week that he'd remove a controversial clause allowing more conservation land to be sold. He has since asked the Environment Committee considering the proposed legislation to extend the submission process. Otago Regional Council is warning people to prepare for drought and intense rain if a significant El Niño weather pattern develops in late spring. The council says the system expected later this year could rival some of the strongest El Niño patterns on record for the region. The council says strong El Niño years typically bring windier, wetter conditions to western areas and hot, dry, windy weather across central and eastern Otago. And another major Russian drone and ballistic missile attack on Ukraine is underway. Explosions have been heard in the capital, Kyiv, and a high-rise apartment building is on fire. Those are the headlines on RNZ National. A long-range forecast is next.
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18: The Met Service long-range forecast to midnight at Ahina Monday. First, the situation. A ridge of high pressure covers most of New Zealand today. A strong northerly flow develops over the lower South Island as a front approaches Fiordland from the west later in the day. Tomorrow, the front makes its way onto Fiordland as the ridge gradually travels east. Looking at the weather to midnight tomorrow for Northland, some cloud, isolated showers in the north and east. Auckland to Manawatu, including Coromandel, Bay of Plenty and the Central High Country, also from Gisborne to Wairarapa. Fine for most, frost and fog morning and night. Horowhenua to Wellington, occasional cloud, some drizzle tomorrow. Nelson and Marlborough, fine today, frosts in the morning, a few afternoon and evening showers. Canterbury, Otago and Southland, fine for most, low cloud or fog in the valleys. Buller and Grey, isolated showers, widespread for a time tomorrow afternoon and evening. Westland and Fiordland, isolated showers today, rain about Fiordland in the morning and elsewhere tomorrow afternoon or evening with some heavy falls. And Chatham Islands, occasional cloud. The outlook for the following 3 days. For the North Island, Saturday, isolated showers in the north, rain in the west later in the day, mainly fine elsewhere. Sunday, rain in the north and west, possibly heavy, clearing before returning to the west later, scattered showers elsewhere. And Monday, rain or showers at times, some heavy in the south. For the South Island, Saturday, rain in the west and north with heavy falls. Isolated showers so elsewhere, fine. Turning to rain in the south. Northerlies rising to gale in exposed places. For Sunday, periods of rain for most, possibly heavy falls in the south. Monday, rain in the east with heavy falls. A few showers elsewhere, clearing in the south later. And at the Chathams, cloud at times. A few showers on Sunday, clearing for a time on Monday. Northerlies dying out later Monday. The time is 24 minutes to 1.
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11: Great to have your company this afternoon. Penny Miles is with me for the Rural News. Hey, Penny.
19: Hey, Guyan.
11: Now, fears about fertiliser supply. We had them with deep concerns, weren't there, when the Middle East conflict was ongoing. But these concerns are easing, are they?
19: Yeah, supplies are flowing, but prices are still painfully high for farmers nonetheless. Fertiliser experts are meeting at the moment to assess the state of supplies of raw materials, finished product and gas supplies needed to make nitrogen-based products. Interestingly, about half the ships carrying raw materials or finished product that were trapped by the closure of the Strait of Hormuz have now moved through and are bound for their destinations. The Market Intelligence Director of the International Fertiliser Association, Laura Cross, told the BBC that's positive, but challenges do remain.
20: So that's where we really have this period of uncertainty at the moment. You mentioned El Niño as well. But really one of the things that we need to recognise, and this situation has brought to light, is the vital role of fertilisers in the food supply chain and making sure that those supply chains are well understood and can be resilient to these sort of shocks that we've seen.
19: And the New Zealand Fertiliser Council says supplies are plentiful here, but prices for nitrogen-based fertilisers like urea in particular have soared. President Jim Galloway says that's a big concern because farm inflation is going to be significant as a result of these higher inputs. And while good export returns for many sheep and beef farmers have helped them absorb some of the hikes, arable farmers don't have that buffer at the moment. The global sulphur commodity price was $500 a tonne back in March, and it's now more than double that at $1,100, with nearly half of the global supply coming from the Middle East. And prices for nitrogen fertilisers are up too, with some up 40% in that time. Jim Galloway isn't expecting any reductions in the near term. In fact, his supplier notified him last week that prices are going up again.
1: Like by the time they buy it, get it on a ship, get it here, then sell it, it's quite a long lead in time, so prices are less likely to change. They took a little while to go up, and now they'll take a little while to come down, so we won't see any immediate changes in the pricing. The price of oil is a proxy for the price of fertiliser, I suppose you could say, and that has come back, so and the futures are looking better, so long as things hold. It's uncertain at the moment because we don't know exactly what's happening in the Middle East. So that the longer that goes on, the more chances are they won't come down in a hurry.
19: And Jim Galloway also says despite elevated fertiliser costs, sheep and beef farmers are making up for lost time. He says many sharply reduced applications during the lean years and are now working to catch up.
1: If you look at fertiliser, you might have a budget, say, of, you know, whether it's 20, 40, 50 or 100,000 or whatever the budget is, and then you see what you can get for it. So if the prices are high, you get less for it. So there is probably a little bit less than what could have been going on because people are budget constrained.
19: And in some good news, prices for sulphate of potash, which is sulphur and potassium, have eased back.
14: Ah, that's the silver lining. Thank you, Penny. Penny Miles there with your rural news. It's 20 to 1 on Midday Report with me, Guy and Espiner. Let's go to the US now. Our correspondent is the Nine News reporter, Lauren Tomasi. Hey, Lauren.
21: Hey, Guyon.
14: Now, I'm pretty keen to get stuck into this. I've been reading with great interest on Trump's financial filings. I'm not sure whether this was included in that, but his new Air Force One plane, this was the gift from Qatar, wasn't it? He's taken his first flight on it.
21: Yeah, so this was Donald Trump's maiden voyage on the new Air Force One today. He was off to North Dakota for a run of events. And this was the 747, which we heard about quite a bit at the time. The Qatari royal family donated this. It's worth around $200 million, so a really unprecedented foreign gift. And over the last few months, the US Air Force has been modifying this in Texas to, you know, take all of those security and communication needs that the president has, and also updating the colours. But look, I mean, for Donald Trump to be on that, he's certainly had a lot of pushback from his critics who have raised concerns about foreign governments trying to buy influence over the American president. But he's brushed all that aside. He says it's the greatest commercial plane ever built.
14: Right, I presume the NSA has been busy sweeping it for bugs too. I presume that they've done that work.
21: I think you're right.
14: Wow, this filing from Trump, it was, I think it ran to more than 900 pages about how he's enriched himself, frankly, in the second term, including this, what, nearly $1.5 billion in revenue from cryptocurrency. Has he been talking to reporters about this?
21: Yeah, this was so interesting. He was questioned as he stepped onto that new Air Force One plane today because that financial reporting came out. It's $1.4 billion that the US president has made in business dealings all around cryptocurrency. Now, he very much brushed the questions aside today. He said that everybody was profiting from rising stock markets and that he himself doesn't actually get involved with his personal finances. The White House actually stepped in a little bit after Donald Trump was questioned about this, saying that the US president had made America the crypto capital of the world and that he's not engaging in any conflicts of interest. But, I mean, certainly for that report to come out, $1.4 billion earning in cryptocurrency has certainly got a lot of people looking at that report.
14: Yeah, indeed. And have you checked your inbox for your invitation to Taylor Swift's wedding on the weekend?
21: I think it might have got lost in the mail, Guy. Yeah. I have been watching with bated breath for my invitation to come, and I tell you what, the rumour mill around this is just absolutely crazy. They have done a very good job, I think, of keeping it locked tight on what is going to happen. I think it's being described as the wedding of the decade. And I tell you what, Madison Square Garden is a quite the interesting venue to do it in. I mean, I guess it has no windows, so if you're concerned about privacy, well, that's the place to do it.
14: Indeed. And I think there was a proposal at the top of the Empire State Building. Have you been watching that footage of that couple that climbed up there? It's amazing footage.
21: Oh, my gosh. It's just incredible, isn't it? I don't think Taylor and Travis will be heading up there. It's quite the gesture. But this was, I mean, it's kind of death-defying stunt come act of love. And the pair, they got up to the top of the Empire State Building, illegally, mind you, and unfurled a big banner about the power of love. And as they were climbing back down, one of them dropped a knee and proposed, which would all be lovely, except I don't think they've had a particularly happy ending because they were both arrested at the bottom.
14: Well, I hope he or she or whoever proposed to who said yes after that effort. Hey, and you're following the Socceroos? They're doing all right, eh? We dipped out of the tournament, but you guys are playing Egypt on Saturday night, is it?
21: Yes, we are so looking forward to this. I tell you what, all of our Kiwi cousins over the ditch, I hope that you'll be cheering for the Aussies. And I actually, good on you guys. And you know what? I actually came across a Kiwi today. You guys are absolutely everywhere. And there is a Kiwi from Auckland who is in charge of all of the FIFA pitches right across the US. And he kind of told me a bit about what goes into this. I mean, they are mowing the grass inside these stadiums three times a day, and they have like grass vacuums to get all the little floaty bits around, and the grass itself had to be trucked in from Kentucky. So there you go. Yeah. I hope everyone can tune in Saturday and root for the Aussies.
14: Yeah, and good to know that the Kiwis are still having a role. Thanks very much, Lauren Tomasi there out of the US. It's 12:45. You're listening to Midday Report with me, Guy and Espina. Well, can the capital be made cool again? Wellington City Council has appointed three expert business advisory groups to help propel economic growth in the city. The mayor there, Andrew Little, says Wellington does have world-class capabilities in tech and creativity and amazing hospitality. So they've appointed these three business advisory groups, and one of them is on tech and innovation and education. And on that group is Phil Royal, who is a former Wellington managing partner and board member of PwC and the current chair of Weta Workshop. He's with us now. Kia ora, good afternoon to you.
2: Kia ora, Guyan, how are you?
14: I'm well, thank you. What sort of ideas do you think you're going to be able to offer up in terms of your advice to the mayor and the city council about how to get Wellington moving again?
2: I think there's already a number of ideas of our platform pretty well established in Wellington and a set of foundations that we're really just going to build on. I think many of the ideas are already there, and I guess, you know, we've had our issues over the last 4 or 5 years as a city and been knocked around more than most, but I think that there's a pretty good foundation right there and right now, and I think I guess this group, which is, you know, by the way, is a pretty impressive looking group. Grateful to be part of it. I think we'll make good progress.
14: Mm. One of the major points that comes to people's mind when they hear about Wellington doing it tough is the idea that, hey, it's a government civil servant town, and often when centre-right governments are in and they clip back the public service, that it struggles. What is your response to that sort of sentiment?
2: Well, Guyan, I guess, as my kids call me, I'm an OG, I've lived through four or five cycles over, you know, a few decades of Wellington, and those cycles come and go, and governments come and go, and so look, you know, while I feel it's hard for the public servants in the city at times in terms of the ups and downs, it's just another cycle. And you know, as you saw, we've got more Michelin stars per capita in any city besides Queenstown now. So I think things are looking up. And I was out last night and all the restaurants were full. So it's tough in the public sector, but this is about growing the city and the economics of the city through other things, just that, rather than just public sector.
14: Well, that's right. And as you would know, I mean, it's been a great source of innovation for tech companies in the past, and cultural and other innovative companies like Weta Workshop, which you've been very closely involved with. How can you leverage off that and get more of those examples to come through, do you think?
2: Well, it's a good question, Guy, because I think we are the startup capital of New Zealand. We've got 250 to 300 startups in the city already. We've had many of the rock and still have many of the startup rock stars here in the city. We've got some of the top schools in the country. We're the UNESCO Film City. We're just about to embark on Hunt for Gollum with down in the capital. So, I think we've got a great cultural film startup community already, and lots of those people participate in the city. And sometimes it's just about, as you know, Guy, and sometimes it's just about, finding the positives and things rather than the negatives. And I think largely, I think that's a big part of what this group will be able to do, and then take some of the initiatives and push them on to the next level. So,
14: good stuff. Hey, thanks for joining us with your thoughts today. Phil Royal there, who is a member of those Business Advisory Council. His one is on tech and innovation and education, and they are going to be advising the Wellington City Council after the Mayor Andrew Little talked about having world-class capabilities in tech and creativity and hospitality. It's just gone 10 to 1. Well, nearly a week after twin earthquakes devastated northern Venezuela, citizens in the city of La Guaira continue to dig their friends and family out of the rubble by hand without heavy machinery. And adding insult to injury, four officials have been arrested after they were found to be stealing valuables that had been found in the rubble. One bright spot among the devastation was a toddler found alive after 6 days. Let's get more on the recovery efforts now with Andrew McRae of World Watch. We're just struggling to get his...
3: Almost 2,300 people have died and more than 15,800 have been left homeless. In a country with huge oil reserves, the sight of heavy machinery sitting idle is hard on residents struggling using basic tools to dig through the rubble. CNN reporter Isa Suarez spoke to the operator of a digger.
5: Señor... ¿Por qué no está prendido? He doesn't have petrol. He doesn't have fuel. I mean, tell that to the families.
3: And this in a country with one of the world's largest oil reserves. Hassel Mendoza has travelled to Venezuela to help in the search for family members.
22: This guy, work with the nails.
5: The hands.
22: They try to do everything without nothing. They don't have, shoes. They don't have machine like drills, the big drills that you need. They don't have sensors. They don't have anything.
3: The BBC's Will Grant says the situation has become desperate.
23: They are motivated because they're looking for their daughters, their parents, their cousins, their brothers and sisters. And that will keep them going, particularly the little boy at just a few years old being pulled from the rubble now 6 days after the impact of those twin earthquakes. Almost miraculous and heralded, of course, by the Venezuelan authorities. But the truth of the matter is that will be by far the exception at this stage.
3: Rose Caudwell heads the aid organisation Plan International, which is one of many helping in Venezuela.
24: This sort of leads to serious conditions of hygiene, sanitation problems, lack of food. There's no electricity, which of course leads to lots of issues, especially at night time with so many people living in the public around violence, gender-based violence.
3: The UN Children's Agency, UNICEF, is warning the earthquakes have exacerbated the risk of child exploitation and trafficking if separated children are not quickly identified and reunited with relatives. David Molansky is spokesperson for exiled Venezuelan opposition leader Maria Corina Machado. He told the BBC the disaster, while being a national tragedy, also highlights corruption and mismanagement in Venezuela.
4: You cannot prevent nature, you cannot prevent earthquakes, but you could do way, way better on addressing this emergency and preventing as well.
3: The Venezuelan government's defended its response to the earthquakes, despite what it calls the initial chaos, and is telling the people to trust their government.
14: That report from Andrew McRae of World Watch. It's 6 minutes to one. Sports time. Joe Porter is with me. Hey, Joe.
6: Hey, how are you?
14: Big day in Christchurch. I think you're down there for it, are you? With the naming of new coach Dave Rennie's first ever side. I guess the interest is in these uncapped players or in the wider squad. Any chances that we'll get any of those guys named for today's team?
6: Well, the sun is shining down here in Christchurch, and I think it'll be a bright day for the likes of Fenianu Fofo, the Hurricanes winger. I think he is set to make his All Blacks debut this week, and I would not be surprised if he's named in the team. Of course, this is the player who is due to join Newcastle and England later this year in November, but he is, I understand he's trying to work his way out of that contract to stay in New Zealand rugby. A breakout Super Rugby season, 17 tries to set the record for most tries in a single season scored by a player. He led the stats and many things like metres gained and defenders beaten. I think he is probably odds on to make his first start for the All Blacks on the wing on Saturday night. I believe the Blues loose forward Anton Segner is another that could be in line to start. He's had a hell of a Super Rugby season. He's got a good line-out option. He's very quick off the deck. I think he will work well with the likes of Captain Artie Savia in that loose forward trio. And I think possibly Xavier Numia, the Hurricanes prop, he's likely to make his debut from the bench. He really fits this new modern prop mould of a lot of ball skills, plenty of speed, good footwork, and he had a great season again for the Hurricanes. I think he's probably likely to be named on the bench alongside his Hurricanes teammate Asafo Almua, who will be set to play his first All Blacks game in quite some time. So I think three debutants, Fehi Fenianu Fofo, Anton Segner and Xavier Numia, likely to be named in this All Blacks team.
14: Interesting, and a lot of interest too in the first five position. What are the chances that Ruben Love from the Hurricanes will get a start?
6: Well, I think now's the time, isn't it? He's had a fantastic season for the championship-winning Hurricanes. He was their playmaker, their pivot, their leader on the field in that back line. He was incredible, was outstanding. We all know his running ability, but his game management was incredibly impressive during the Super Rugby season. I think now's the best time to give him a start in the All Blacks. At first five, the French are missing some of their top players from the top 14 final they had over the weekend, so I think now is as good as any time to give Ruben Love the reins at number 10. And if he does start, it will be interesting, because, of course, you've got the likes of Damien McKenzie and Bowden Barrett, the two veterans, also vying for that position. And if Ruben Love does start at number 10, you'd imagine that one of those veterans misses out entirely.
14: Mm. What about the French, though? What can we expect from them?
6: Well, like I've just mentioned, they are missing nine of their frontline players who were involved in their domestic competition final just recently. They won't be playing this weekend against the All Blacks. They're going straight to Brisbane to play Australia next week. But the French, they're incredibly mercurial. They came out here last year with a B-side, quote-unquote, and pushed the All Blacks all the way and almost, you know, won that series. They were very, very impressive and emerged a lot of young players in that series that then went on to sort of create, you know, a large bulk of the French top team. So the French can never be written off. They've got a lot of good players still on that side, and of course they've split the last six games against the All Blacks, three tests each. They've won three, lost three. The French haven't beaten New Zealand, the All Blacks in New Zealand since 2009, which was a 27-22 win at Carisbrook, indeed, and a long time ago. So the odds would suggest the All Blacks are favourites. The TAB have the All Blacks as favourites, but the French just never know who's going to show up, and they could bring a really, really troublesome game on Saturday night.
14: Indeed. Let's switch to the Football World Cup to finish. A real scare for England this morning.
6: Oh, yeah, absolutely. And you think the English, they wouldn't have had too many problems beating the Democratic Republic of Congo, one of the pre-tournament's favourites at this Football World Cup, but that was far from the case. They conceded a goal in the 7th minute, and it took them well into the second half to equalise through captain Harry Kane, who then scored the winner in the 86th minute to secure the 2-1 win. It sets up a very intriguing clash for England in the round of 16. They face joint hosts Mexico, who've been in very impressive form at the home of Mexican football, the Azteca Stadium in Mexico City, around 80 or 90,000 incredibly passionate fans will be there confronting the English, no doubt most of them Mexican. So it's going to be an incredibly intimidating atmosphere for them in their next knockout clash.
14: Yeah, and the team that humbled New Zealand is out.
6: Well, in fact, they looked like they were going to go out, but Belgium, they managed to come back from 2-0 down against African nation Senegal, scored twice in the last 4 minutes to send the game to extra time, and then just when it looked like the game might go to a shootout, Belgium were awarded what was quite a controversial penalty in the end, in the fifth minute of added time, and they won 3-2, so they have progressed to the last 16. Lots of drama there from the Belgian side. It would have been nice to see those who really made us look not so cool on the world stage be dumped out, wouldn't it?
14: Yeah, thanks, Joe. Joe Porter there with sports news. Emil Donovan is back. He's doing afternoons today and he's with me to tell us what's coming up.
0: Guy, I'll tell you what, my Football World Cup predictions are not

0: So album up for grabs. That's throughout all three of the hours.
1: Good stuff. Sounds like a good listen. Thanks, Emil. Emil Donovan has your afternoons sorted after the 1 o'clock news. Thanks so much for getting in touch with us. 2101, you've been texting in on the interviews that we've been covering on Midday Report about the asbestos contaminated sand. You can listen back to that on our website, rnz.co.nz/midday. And we talked to Chris Sidoti, didn't we, the Australian human rights expert who is visiting New Zealand, and talked about his response and his findings on the Commission of Inquiry into whether or not the Israeli Defence Force has been deliberately targeting children in Gaza. And we spoke to Phil Royal, who is on that business advisory group advising the mayor how to make the little capital cool again. Thanks so much for your ears over the last hour. We're back tomorrow. Kia pai tōra.
2: RNZ News at 1. Kia ora, good afternoon. I'm Angie Skerritt. A medical expert says children's play sand contaminated with asbestos should never have made it into the country. Testing released by AUT today has found airborne asbestos in some of it. In what's known as craft sand, 90% came back positive. The Ministry of Business, Innovation and Employment and the Health Ministry acknowledge the findings may alarm parents and caregivers caught up in last year's recall. Otago University Professor David McBride, who specialises in occupational and environmental medicine, says length of exposure is key.
3: It is generally a cumulative thing, and play there and then shouldn't pose any great risk. But I can't say there's no risk. That's the problem.
2: The Commerce and Consumer Affairs Minister is meeting officials today to discuss the findings. Philippine authorities are considering criminal charges against New Zealand basketball coaches Tab Baldwin and Grant Derns over the drowning of two athletes at a training camp. A post on social media says the country's police are recommending charges be filed and have sent the case to the Justice Department. Two members of the team Baldwin coached at a Manila university drowned during a training exercise last month. Baldwin recorded a video message after the deaths, apologising to the families of the two athletes. The government looks set to report a smaller deficit this year on the back of higher tax revenue and lower spending. Treasury figures, which exclude ACC finances, show a deficit of $6.8 billion for the 11 months ended May. That's about $3 billion below what was forecast in the budget. The deficit for the year ended June is forecast to be nearly $12 billion. The tax take was $900 million above forecast due to higher company and provisional tax payments and stronger earnings for state-owned enterprises. Expenses were $900 million less than expected, while net debt was also marginally lower. The Public Service Association has taken aim at National's KiwiSaver policy, claiming it carries a multi-billion dollar hidden cost. National has pledged to steadily lift KiwiSaver employer and employee contribution rates to 6% by 2032. But the PSA says a party hasn't accounted for the increased cost to the government as the country's largest employer. National Secretary Fleur Fitzsimon says a union has calculated a figure of $4.5 billion over 5 years.
4: This can only mean one thing, even more cuts to public services, to health services and to community services. And we're calling on the government to be upfront with New Zealanders and tell us what services they will cut.
2: National says the cost will be partially offset by increased tax and any extra cost will be managed with careful planning. Health New Zealand says it is working to address leaks in five parts of Hutt Hospital where staff are complaining of unsafe and potentially unhealthy conditions. A nurses delegate says staff are being confronted by sodden and collapsed roofing panels, falling lights, buckets and bins collecting water, soaking carpets and wallpaper peeling from walls. Bill Hickman has more.
5: Health New Zealand's Steve Crombie says leaks are being repaired in the hospital's emergency department, community health building and work is underway to replace the roof in the hospital's NICO building. He says there are plans to address the water tightness of the hospital's atrium and therapies roofs. Steve Crombie says areas of the hospital

0: affected by leaks are made safe immediately and clinical services continue to operate safely.
1: And new standards for building homes on Māori land come into effect today, replacing the patchwork of council provisions with a single set of planning rules across the whole country. Up to 10 homes will be permitted on Māori land in rural, residential and Māori purpose zones, provided they meet environmental and safety standards. Liana Stevens led one of the largest papakainga projects on the top of the South Island at Te Awhina Marae in Motueka. She says the standards will remove a barrier around planning, but she says other challenges include a costly consenting process and banks being hesitant to lend on land with collective title. And that's the news.
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3: Well, I'm going to use the very bottom of it and I'm going to have a nip of whiskey for celebration and then I'll follow it with a cup of tea.
4: 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And now it could be you. 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
1: Now the short forecast from Met Service until midnight tomorrow, Friday. For Northland, partly cloudy with isolated showers in the north and east. For Auckland, Tūmanawatū, including Coromandel, Bay of Plenty and the Central High Country, also Gisborne to Wairarapa. Fine for most, but areas of frost and fog clearing in the mornings and returning at night. Hauruwhenua to Wellington, cloudy at times, areas of drizzle tomorrow. For Nelson and Marlborough, fine today, frost tomorrow morning, then a few afternoon and evening showers. For Canterbury, Otago and Southland, fine for most, but a few areas of cloud or fog in the valleys, high cloud increasing tomorrow. For Buller and Grey, isolated showers becoming widespread for a time tomorrow afternoon and evening. For Westland and Fiordland, becoming cloudy with isolated showers today, rain developing about Fiordland tomorrow morning and elsewhere tomorrow afternoon or evening with some heavy falls. And for the Chatham Islands, cloudy periods. RNZ National is now 7 minutes past one and you're on Afternoons with Donovan.

0: Oh, what a song it is, too. It's Macho Man. It's by the Village People. You know it. Sing it if you know it. Macho Man. And we're playing that upbeat song in the shadow of the sad news yesterday that Victor Willis, the lead singer, the co-founder, the co-writer of this and so many other hits, has died. Age 74. What a legacy to leave, though. It's very good to be with you. Emile Donovan in for GC Mulligan. Back on Afternoons after a brief bout of the plague or whatever illness it is taking people down like flies. Thank you very much for tuning in. Great show coming up for you this Thursday as well. Ian Jones is along for Sporting History after two. Great New Zealand rugby player. We're playing Link 3 as well with your first song coming up a bit later on this hour. And we will be kicking off in a minute talking Ozempic and its applications beyond diabetes and weight loss. Right now, though, I have a soundbite for you. Your opportunity to get your hands on the afternoon's tote bag, the greatest tote bag in the world, so I'm told, allegedly. My question to you is, well, it's very simple, in fact. It is, what country am I from? What country am I from? I am looking for the device, not the composer of that piece of music. Although, bonus points, 10,000 radio points if you also can tell me the nationality of the composer of that piece of music. But the device that is playing it, what country is it from? Send me a text if you know, please. 2101 is the number. First person to get it right wins the coveted afternoon's tote bag and all of the glory and infamy that goes with it. It's coming up to 9 minutes past one, though, and we're starting off with weight loss drugs like Ozempic, which have become some of the most talked about medicines in the world. These were originally developed, of course, to help people with type 2 diabetes. They then became widely known for their effect on appetite and weight loss, but researchers are now wondering whether they could also help with something else, addiction more broadly. Dr. Rob Munn is a neuroscientist at the University of Otago. He has written about how these drugs may affect the brain's reward system, and he's with me now to explain a bit more. Robert, kia ora to you. Lovely to have you on the program.
1: Kia ora, Emil. How's it going?
0: It's going very well. Thank you, my friend.
1: I think I can answer your question as well from before, but we'll leave that to the end.
0: Where this comes from? Where that comes from?
1: I'm pretty sure.
0: Okay. Well, no, I'm getting a frantic word in my ear. Absolutely do not let him do it. We know that he's clever. We know that he's clever. Don't let him show off too much. All right. You can live with that knowledge in your mind, Rob, and okay. I'll congratulate you on it. Look, this is fascinating. So for people who only know these drugs through the headlines about Ozempic and weight loss, which are everywhere, just tell us, this class of drugs, GLP-1s, what are they actually doing in the body? What are they doing to us?
1: Yeah, it's a fascinating question, isn't it? So GLP-1, so your body makes glucagon, right? So GLP-1 actually stands for glucagon-like peptide. So it's a chemical that looks like glucagon, which your body makes, and it does a bunch of things depending on where you're looking in the body. So if you're looking at the pancreas, which is the organ that makes all of our insulin, it works there as an incretin. So what it does there is it stimulates the production of insulin. So this is why it's useful for people with type 2 diabetes who have become insensitive to insulin. So it kind of amps up the insulin signal and can kind of control blood sugar that way. So that was their first use, really. So they were used as medications for type 2 diabetes. But what they noticed while people were kind of taking these drugs is they lost a bunch of body weight. So a kind of really, really surprising amount of body weight, in some cases almost as much as you might expect as if they'd had a gastric sleeve or some other kind of bariatric surgery. Hmm. So, you know, they kind of wondered why. Why is this? So one of the other things that GLP-1 drugs do is in the stomach, they do what's called, they slow your gastric motility, which means that they slow the passage of food through your stomach and intestines. And they kind of make you feel full. This is also why you have side effects of kind of nausea, diarrhea, that kind of thing. And so for a long time, it was put down to this effect, right? So, you know, food moves more slowly through your stomach. Therefore, you feel fuller for longer. Therefore, you're not as hungry. And that kind of made sense for a while until some recent kind of human work and animal studies have shown that actually, if you give animals alcohol or cocaine or nicotine or opiates, and you give them a GLP-1 drug, they will use less of that as well. So it seems to be actually hedonic substances more generally. And when I say hedonic substances, what I mean is something that makes you feel good.
2: Yeah.
1: So that can't just be your stomach, right? That has to be a central mechanism. We're talking about the brain now. And so a lot of attention's kind of turned to that.
0: Your article on this, it starts with the idea of imagining a burger or a cold pint of beer and how the thought of the burger or the cold pint of beer can drive behavior. Why is the link between thinking and then doing so important? Is this kind of like a classical conditioning thing?
1: Kind of, actually. So there's some evidence that for individuals with substance overuse disorders, their imagery about the substance that they tend to overuse is much more vivid than people who don't use that substance so much. So people with alcohol overuse disorders, can kind of conjure up the taste or how it might feel quite a lot more vividly than other individuals. And so one of my colleagues, actually, Mei Ping, hello Mei, if you're listening.
2: Hello, Mei.
1: Does a bunch of work on this just with kind of food. And so she's doing a bunch of scans of people who kind of imagine their meal before they eat it. And so there's some evidence that some individuals kind of have an overactive ability to kind of imagine those stimuli, and they're more likely to use those stimuli. And so when you think about why this might be, it kind of makes sense evolutionarily, right? So the hungrier you are, the more vivid that recollection gets, and the more likely you are to kind of have your behavior driven to go and find those things. So, you know, before the modern world, that was hunter mammoth or go and hunt an ox or something and get food that way. So there has to be some mechanism to make us want to consume the things that will kind of keep us alive.
0: Right, yeah. I mean, it was interesting to hear what you were saying at the beginning in terms of how our assumptions about how GLP-1s worked have kind of changed, because I suppose in a sense what you're saying here is expanding them out to include this whole hedonic class of substances. It's made it more mysterious to us, hasn't it? Because I suppose when it relates to food moving through your body more slowly, then that's kind of obvious and logical. Well, of course, people feel full because the food is taking longer to move through the stomach. But if we're expanding it out into the brain more broadly, which of course is much more complicated, more questions arise as to what is actually going on and how these things are being triggered in our brains.
1: That's right. Yeah. Well, so that's the type of neuroscientist I am, though. So I got into neuroscience mostly through psychology. So I'm really, really interested in the parts of the brain that let us think, if you like, or how those parts of the brain represent your kind of ongoing thoughts. So the main region of the brain that I started off studying was the hippocampus. So some of your listeners might know the hippocampus as the part of your brain that kind of lets you form new memories. So if you damage that part of the brain, you kind of lose the ability to make new, what we call episodic memories or memories that are kind of a story about yourself. Mm-hmm. So if your listeners are interested in that, actually, they can look up a famous patient called H.M., who back in the 50s had his hippocampus removed bilaterally and then could never form any new memories. So so that's the part of the brain that I was super interested in. But I'm interested in it because it seems like that region of the brain also has a bunch of neurons in it or cells in it that through their firing activity kind of are a readout of what the animal or humans that they've been discovered in humans, what the organism's kind of thinking about right now in terms of where they are and when they are. And that's really, really fascinating to me. So this is kind of like the natural extension of that, I guess.
0: So, I mean, here we have this class of drugs, GLP-1s, and maybe let's talk about Ozempic because that's got the highest sort of name recognition, which began life and has been used for many years to help people with diabetes. Now it is becoming more widely available as a tool to help with weight loss. Does this suggest that this could also be a class of drugs that could help people with, you know, really serious addiction issues? It's kind of like, is there anything this class of drugs can't do, which naturally does sort of kind of make people suspicious, because we've all been warned of the non-existence of the silver bullet.
1: Yeah. It does sound a little like snake oil, doesn't it? No, it's the answer is yes, but I will say that there's no such thing as a silver bullet. So there is some human data that shows that individuals with alcohol overuse disorder will use less alcohol when they're given a GLP-1 agonist. And if you go on to clinicaltrials.gov, which is where all the clinical trials, the major clinical trials, have to be what's called pre-registered. So you basically say that you're going to do a clinical trial and you kind of go on there. It's a big US site. And you kind of register your trial. You can see that there are ongoing clinical trials by pharma companies for the use of GLP-1 drugs for nicotine, for opiates, for cocaine. So these clinical trials are ongoing. So I think the preclinical animal evidence would suggest that they will find positive results. So yes, I think they will be a useful treatment for people with really serious addictive disorders that they would like to stop. But I think one of the main things to note about GLP-1 agonists is it's not a permanent fix.
0: Yeah, right.
1: So they will change how the system is signaling itself while you're on the drugs, but as soon as you come off them, unless you have done something to address the underlying reasons that you are using those drugs in the first place, you'll go straight back to using them. Or the evidence is individuals will regain the weight that they lost if they're using these drugs for weight loss, unless they change their approach to how they're eating and how they're thinking about food generally. So I think it's part of a really intensive kind of clinical program, which probably involves some kind of therapy or sometimes some kind of cognitive behavioral therapy. They can be useful as an adjunct to kind of get people to kind of stop wanting to take the drugs while they're kind of addressing the root problem. But they're no panacea for sure.
0: Mm. Oh, it's a very interesting tension, isn't it? Like balancing correct me if I'm wrong, but what does seem on the surface to be a pretty amazing class of medicines with the fact that you do still need to maintain lifestyle changes to lock those desired changes in.
1: Yeah. Well, I think the reason that it's so broad is what we're talking about is one of the oldest things that the brain does, right?
0: Yeah,
1: so
0: right.
1: We're talking about tapping into the machinery that kind of motivates you to go out and find food or go out and find things that make you feel good, which historically are things that your body would use for metabolism, right?
0: Yeah.
1: So, I mean, before we lived in the modern world, we were pretty much in a caloric deficit most of the time. So starvation was a real risk. So humans are extremely motivated to go out and kind of seek these hedonic.
0: We love fats. We love sugar.
1: Exactly. We love fat. We love sugar.
0: Because energy, baby. Let's go.
1: Yeah, that's right. Exactly. And so the addictive drugs that we take actually short circuit this mechanism. So they're all tapping into the same root circuitry that kind of makes us feel good because it's activating that circuitry. So that's why the dopaminergic drugs like cocaine, amphetamines, that's why they feel good because you're kind of kicking that circuit. It's the same feel good that you get from eating a bunch of sugar or eating a bunch of fat.
0: Mm.
1: It's a really, really basal function of the brain. So I guess the idea is that these GLP-1 agonists are your body's way, so the natural kind of analog to GLP-1, that would be your body's way of saying, okay, enough, you've had enough. Like this no longer feels good, or you know, we've got to the end.
0: Mm.
1: And so I guess we're just kind of short-circuiting that mechanism by giving the GLP-1 agonists.
0: Rob, just before I let you go, what are the next steps needed for this research? You've talked about animal trials. Of course, the GLP-1s are widely available now for various things, but presumably it's not being handed out for addiction at this point in time?
1: No. Well, I think off-label it is, actually. So in the States, you know, you can be prescribed various things off-label if your doctor thinks that they work. Getting things approved through the FDA in the States. So I did my postdoc in the States, so I know a little bit about the system there. It can be a long, expensive, arduous process, but I have absolutely no doubt that there's money to be made. So the drug companies are probably pushing this through the FDA now.
0: Yeah.
1: So that's what these clinical trials are for. So it wouldn't surprise me in the near future to see these drugs marketed for alcohol overuse or other substances.
0: Gee whiz, feels like it happened very, very suddenly. But I suppose that's how it seems on the outside
1: when
0: it comes to
1: science.
0: Indeed, yeah,
1: yeah, yeah.
0: Super interesting stuff, Rob. Man, really nice talking to you again, Rob. Appreciate your time.
1: You too, Emil. See you later.
0: That is Dr. Rob Munn, who is a neuroscientist at the University of Otago. I would be interested to hear from you if you're interested in sharing. Of course, you don't need to attach your name to it, but have you taken Ozempic? How have you found it? I'd be interested to hear your testimonials on that topic. 2101's the text number. Afternoons at rnz.co.nz is the email address. It is coming up to 22 past one here on Afternoons, and we do like to celebrate New Zealanders, great New Zealanders doing great things on the program. Our next guest very much fits that bill. It is Aaron Henare, who is better known in the ring as Henare, who's a Kiwi who's been lighting up New Japan Pro Wrestling, winning an impressive 2 world titles in the last 3 months. He's back in New Zealand for the upcoming Matariki Rumble this weekend in Pakuranga, and he's going to challenge for the Aotearoa New Zealand Heavyweight Championship. Henare, welcome to the show. Nice to talk to you again.
2: Hey, good to hear from you, man.
0: The last we last talked back in 2024. You came onto the Nights program for our Whakatauki of the Week segment. I really enjoyed that. Had a great time with you. What have you been? You've certainly been keeping yourself busy for the past couple of years.
2: Yeah, so that first year, I think at the end of 2024, I actually blew my patella tendon out. So I was out for 13 months after that. So, yeah. But I've just come back strong this year, 100% onward.
0: It's a big injury, and 13 months out. I mean, I know that sort of comes with the territory, and you know that something like that is a possibility when you're working in this kind of line of work. But when it happens to you, it must be, you know, it must take tremendous mental strength to bring yourself back from something like that.
2: It's more like keeping your mind busy when you're bored at home sitting in bed all day. That's the hardest part.
0: But, yeah.
2: The physical side of it, sometimes you just get too used to all the bangs and bruises and the pain that your body just shuts it all off, you know? So that warning system of, hey, maybe your knee's going to blow out, just sometimes doesn't exist for us.
0: Yeah. How do you? I mean, you mentioned that the mental toll is, you know, keeping your mind busy is one of the most difficult things. How did you keep your mind busy? You got really good at Stardew Valley, or, you know, you learned Russian?
2: Played a lot of PlayStation. But
0: yeah.
2: The main thing was learning about training and diet, and which is funny, from the last conversation, I was getting really into that.
0: When you're playing PlayStation, do you ever play wrestling games?
2: No, man. Deep RPGs,
0: really? Like what?
2: Elden Ring was pretty much 200 or 300 hours last year.
0: Nice one. Yeah, I have played a lot of Elden Ring in my time, so you're a sucker for punishment as well. Hey, congratulations on all of your recent success. Those two recent world titles, man, what was that like? How did that feel?
2: It was really, really quick. So, okay, I wasn't expecting the matches. They just said, hey, these are the matches that are coming up. And I was like, wow. So I got in the best shape of my life. So, you know, I fit the bill, but also my body could last a lot more. And it was pretty much since April, we did a big gig in AEW, which is the biggest competitors to WWE in the world right now. And then we just took off, our whole team just took off there. We jumped into a live TV show that they have on the TNT network, and then we just beat up all the ex-WWE guys, and our names just blew up after that. But since
0: Because that's where the TV audience and the millions, maybe even the tens of millions, right?
2: Yeah, probably. I'd say maybe even more. There's definitely more that are aware of it. So they feature on Disney Plus, they feature on ESPN and the TNT network. So it's a huge, huge business over there, as it is in Japan.
0: Yeah, I mean, for those who aren't that familiar with pro wrestling outside the WWE, what's the wrestling scene like in Japan? Is it kind of a big hub of professional wrestling?
2: Yeah. So Japan and Mexico are the two big ones outside of North America.
0: Yeah.
2: But in Japan, it's a lot more sport-based. So you see a lot more martial arts strikes. We actually hitting each other for real, as opposed to the like soap opera American style.
0: Yeah.
2: But it's treated a lot like a sport over there, because it's a lot to do with their post-war recovery identity in Japan. Professional wrestling, sumo wrestling were two big foundations for people to get behind and, you know, give you a bit of hope in the rebuild.
0: And I mean, what was it about the Japanese? Like, did something about the Japanese style attract you to Japan, or was it more that you wanted to get work in this kind of area and Japan was there and seemed to respond to you and your character?
2: I know, I love the Japanese style. Like I said, I'm a combat sports athlete before becoming a professional wrestler, and companies like Pride and all the rising MMA companies in Japan were blowing up at the time. So that's something I love, that martial arts Foundation, so I wanted to go there because I knew this is more competitive than the TV style you see in Japan, in the USA.
0: In the USA, yeah, right.
2: I tell people the first ever modern MMA match was in New Japan Pro Wrestling between Antonio Inoki and Muhammad Ali.
0: And Muhammad Ali, that's right. Yeah.
2: It's a huge story that a lot of Kiwis don't know about that one.
0: Yeah, you can catch that on YouTube as well. I think it's a different watch, that's for sure. You're back in New Zealand for the Matariki Rumble. How does it feel being home?
2: Oh, it's great. You know, I love. It's pretty hectic overseas, especially with all the travel. But moved back to Northland up here, you know, so it's a lot more chill. Auckland to me is a busy place now. So, but it's good to be back. But it's also good to try and foster this new generation, helping them with training, helping them level up, so that we can build back to the old days when wrestling was like huge in New Zealand. That's my big goal.
0: The event includes a 20-person Matariki Rumble Battle Royale for newcomers, or for someone who's on the fence about heading along. What is a battle royale, and what makes a Rumble style match exciting?
2: So someone comes in every minute, and there's 20 people all together, and it's the match you've probably seen on reels or something, where you have to throw the guy over the top of the rope.
0: Yeah.
2: So it's a bunch of new people, some famous influencers like Kiss the Floor on it. And I won't be in that match, but I'll be in the main event with a former WWE NXT wrestler.
0: Yeah. You're facing Ringo Ryan for the undisputed Aotearoa New Zealand Heavyweight Championship.
2: Yeah. He was trained by the current WWE trainers.
0: Is that right?
2: William Regal and Robbie Brookside, all the British sort of British catch wrestling guys.
0: No, I'm reliably informed that Ringo Ryan is indeed a regular listener to Afternoons on RNZ. So if you want to say a few words to Ringo about... what kind of challenge does he pose? Does he pose any challenge at all to the great Hienare?
2: I'd say he's the biggest challenge in New Zealand. I'd say he's the most experienced guy. He's been wrestling since he was in his teens as well, so have I. But I'd say his trainers were a lot more experienced than my trainers. In saying that, I know he likes to relax, and I'm pretty hectic with my training and everything. He's a guy that likes to go out on the boat and fish here every day.
0: So. Oh, he doesn't have that dog in him, you know. He doesn't have that dog in him. It doesn't sound like it.
2: He's one of the Liverpool lads, you know. So.
0: Oh, right, okay. Yeah, we'll see.
2: But,
0: we'll see.
2: Yeah, I haven't wrestled him properly one on one before, so it'll be fun.
0: Indeed. Now, if people are keen to come along this weekend, but they've never been to a wrestling event, how can they get along, and what can they expect? Do you think?
2: They can visit AotearoaWrestling.co.nz. All the tickets are on sale there. If they use MR26 as a discount code, they could get up there. But you'll see some stuff. People turn up to the events thinking, wow, wrestling's fake. They leave it thinking, wow, I thought wrestling was fake.
0: There you go. Winning hearts, changing minds. Hienare, really nice talking to you again. Have a great time this weekend, and look forward to next time.
2: Good night.
0: That is Aaron Hienare, better known in the ring as Hienare. And... would you know it, we actually have two gold tickets to give away to the Matariki Rumble on Saturday. And I feel like I should connect this with a question or a theme. If you are keen to get your hands on these tickets, please text into 2101 and tell me what is your favourite wrestling finishing move? Send a text to 2101 with your favourite wrestling finishing move. And the one that we like the best, or the one that will be arbitrarily chosen by the fates that determine such things, will be the winner of the two gold tickets to the Matariki Rumble this Saturday. What is your favourite wrestling finishing move? Text 2101 with it for the chance to win two tickets to the Matariki Rumble. We are going to be talking dementia and diet and Chinese Language Week in a couple of minutes. But right now it is time for the news headlines. Here's Angie.
3: A medical expert says children's play sand that new tests have found contained airborne asbestos should never have made it into the country. Poland has scrambled fighter jets in response to a major Russian attack on Ukraine, which Kiev's mayor says involves Russian ballistic missiles and drones. The government looks set to report a smaller deficit this year because it has taken more in tax and spent less. Paid parking will continue at three popular South Island tourist destinations, and more potential sites are expected to be added. That's the headlines on RNZ National. More news and weather at 2.
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0: Thank you, Andrew. You're back on Afternoons. Emil Donovan in for Jesse Mulligan this Thursday here on RNZ National. We've got a Link 3 coming up for you a bit later on. We're also going to be hearing some tracks from our great album. Enzo is the great album, a vinyl copy of which, by the way, you can win by connecting the dots in Link 3 with the first song coming up in, well, maybe 10 to 15 minutes time, there or thereabouts. By the way, you've been texting in with your experiences of Wegovy and Ozempic. Thanks very much for these. Someone writes, this is from a male, Pakeha, 59 years old. I've been on Wegovy for about 10 months. Lost 20 kilograms, another 10 or 15 to go. I can see that treatment for addiction could be a fruitful area to explore. It's completely cured my coffee addiction, this person says, but that could be for, that could be that for several weeks the taste or even smell of coffee triggered severe nausea and retching. Someone else says, I've tried it and reduced my drinking, but I did have abdominal pain, which I couldn't handle, so I stopped. Someone else says they have been on the lowest dose and it responded strongly, 15 kilograms lost. Biggest change has been blood sugar control, less sugar crashing equals fewer eating is an emergency moment equals better choices. Someone else says, been on Wegovy 6 months, lost 20 kilograms and certainly don't feel like alcohol much. So there you go. It's anecdotal stuff, but nonetheless, it is really interesting to read through your experiences. Thanks very much for those. What is the time? 27 minutes away from 2 here on Afternoons. And, well, speaking of eating, the benefits of eating a healthy diet are well known to us all, but there is some new research which suggests it's not just physical health that responds to a good diet, it could also be your mental health. This is a study that followed nearly 1,900 Swedes aged over 60 for more than 8 years. It's found eating an anti-inflammatory diet can reduce the risk of developing dementia, even in people with early biological signs of Alzheimer's disease. So to tell us a bit more about this, we've registered dietitian, co-founder of the Food Tree website, Rachel Wilson, joining us now. Rachel, kia ora to you.
7: Thank you so much for having me on.
0: This new study, it's fascinating. What's the big takeaway? What's the headline from it, please?
7: There's a new study in Sweden, and it was looking at dementia risk. So it had about kind of 2,000 adults over the age of 60, and it had them on a kind of Mediterranean-style diet of eating. And what it found was that there was a lower risk associated with healthier dietary patterns, reduced risk of developing dementia. And it also included measuring some biological markers for some people that would have already been at a higher risk. So it showed that keeping this diet reduced their risk of developing dementia.
0: Well, we all know that the Mediterranean diet is the key to everything, isn't it? I mean, what's new about this?
7: I think that's the whole thing. I think when we look at a study like this, I think there's a couple of things to acknowledge. It's quite a small study. It was about 2,000 people. So as far as studies go, it's quite small. It's also an observational study. So it shows us that there is a relationship there, that there's a relationship between these healthier diets and a lower risk. But it doesn't prove that the diet actually reduced dementia. Mm. We go back to that whole idea of correlation and causation. Like, just as an example, we know that ice cream sales are higher in summer. We also know that shark attacks are higher in summer. It doesn't mean that eating more ice cream increases your risk of heart attacks, of shark attacks, sorry.
0: Right. So is it important to not, I suppose, be too hyperbolic with the results of this study and say...
7: Exactly.
0: Right. Okay. But nonetheless, you talk about there perhaps being a correlation. It is showing promising signs that the Mediterranean diet may actually have further more holistic benefits than making us have beautiful shiny hair.
7: Yeah, exactly. And I think you really hit the nail on the head there, that this diet, it's not something new. It's the way we all should be eating. And it has an effect on many different things. Like we know that it reduces risk of heart disease, diabetes, it improves bowel health, it improves overall well-being. So it's not just a special dementia diet. It's the same advice we give to everybody all the time from a dietary perspective. I think if you look at social media, we think that kind of diet has become really complicated, but actually it's like dietary advice isn't sexy. It's not this new convoluted thing. It's We just need to increase our fruit and vegetables, have more legumes, lentils, chickpeas, beans, that sort of thing, increase our whole grains and our fiber, have nuts and seeds, healthy fats. It's not a magic kind of wand, so to speak, or a magic thing.
0: Yes, it's not a silver bullet, although it does feel kind of weird to be using silver bullet in a context like this, doesn't it? Also happens to be delicious, the Mediterranean diet. That's a fortuitous sort of subplot, isn't it?
7: Yeah, and I think the important thing to acknowledge is that it doesn't, like, I think we're in a real kind of cost of living crisis at the moment. Healthy eating doesn't need to be expensive. Yeah. It can simply be, like, adding some lentils or beans to your soup or your curry or your nachos. It helps to stretch the meal a little bit further as well, because it's cheaper buying those things than buying meat. You can use frozen or tinned produce. You can add oats to things. It's kind of cheap, but it's a good source of fiber, helps your cholesterol and your glucose. I think we're not aiming for, like, perfection. It's what you can add in, and trying to make sure that we can keep it affordable for people as well.
0: It's quite interesting to think about in this sort of context, isn't it? Because people might hear, I mean, I certainly do this sometimes, hear the words Mediterranean and immediately associate, you know, it kind of, it's almost like it sounds expensive, because it is expensive to get to the Mediterranean from New Zealand. but of course, you know, we're just talking about the foods here. And as you say, canned foods might feel less glamorous than going down to the market, but they have many advantages, not least they can be eaten all year round and for a very constant sort of price point.
7: Yeah, exactly. And I think when we look at how we're processing things, like if we take frozen foods and frozen vegetables, they're frozen so quickly that they still actually maintain an awful lot of the nutrition. So I think it's important to acknowledge that. And when we look at dementia risk in New Zealand, the current risk is, we know that there's about 83,000 people living with dementia in New Zealand, and it's predicted that that's going to double by 2050. So it's really important that we explore this now in terms of preventing disease in later life. And I think the other thing to acknowledge is that it doesn't affect everybody equally. We know that there's a higher risk for Pacific and Māori, and it's almost double the risk for those populations as it is for New Zealand, European and Asian populations.
0: Albeit with the caveats that you said at the beginning about not being too hyperbolic or inferring too much from this study, it is very interesting and I suppose a good thing that we are looking into things like the impact of diet on things like dementia, Alzheimer's disease and so on and so forth, because people might not necessarily have correlated those things for a long time.
7: Yeah, exactly. And I think it's important to look at the other things that can help reducing risk as well. Like, we know that blood pressure, diabetes risk reduces it, not smoking, getting physically active, being mindful of alcohol intake. The other thing that makes a big difference is depression and social isolation. Yeah. Like, I know from a personal point of view, my father has advanced dementia, and his dementia progressed significantly during COVID, because he was on his own, he was isolated, and he was in lockdown on kind of by himself in Ireland, and that had a big effect on his brain health.
0: It's interesting, isn't it? Because I guess the you want the simple answer, as you said before, you want the simple answer sometimes, you want the silver bullet, but everything is connected in a way, and we can talk about the importance of diet, you can also talk about the importance of socialization, you can also talk about the importance of exercise, but they're all important in the end, aren't they? And it's not like one of them done to the nth degree is going to be the be-all end-all.
7: Yeah, exactly. And I think it's also important to note, in the current political climate, without getting kind of very political about this, how we approach things from a health perspective also have an effect. We know that health inequality affects our health system. And if we've got higher risks of dementia for Māori and Pacifica, we know that if we're talking about moving away from Te Tiriti and co-governance, that actually has a financial effect, because we know that those communities are at a higher risk. So if we can design health improvement interventions that target those communities, it makes financial sense, because it reduces the burden of our health system as a whole.
0: Mm-hmm. I am going to ask you. It's all connected. Yes, indeed. Everything is connected. I'm going to ask you at the end, just for a sort of quick kind of TLDR, in terms of general advice, what kinds of food should people be buying to improve their brain health? What should people be cutting back on? What's your sort of general dietitian's advice on this?
7: It's the same as we would have advised for everybody. It's increase your fruits and vegetables, eat more plants, have more legumes, lentils, chickpeas, beans, that sort of thing. Increasing nuts and unsaturated fats, fish where it's possible, and also reducing our reliance on kind of the highly processed foods and sugary drinks and processed meats. And I think the important thing for everybody is we're not aiming for perfection. It's looking at what's possible with the constraints that you have.
0: Yeah. Rachel Wilson, nice talking to you, Rachel. Thanks for your time. Appreciate it.
7: Thanks for having me on. Bye.
0: That's Rachel Wilson, who is a registered dietitian and co-founder of the Food Tree website. It's 18 minutes away from 2 here on Afternoons. Emile Donovan in for GC Mulligan this Thursday on RNZ National. And, well, tell you something that can help keep your brain sharp is learning a language. So what better time to try and get to grips with Chinese than during New Zealand Chinese Week for 2026. This is held each year since 2014. The week is a celebration of Chinese language and culture and getting Kiwis to give the language a try. There are events and ambassadors, and the week also has 7 language superstars who are sharing their personal learning journeys. And joining us now to chat a bit about their learning story is one of those superstars, Kian Ngo. Kian, kia ora to you. Lovely to have you on the program.
8: Yes, thank you very much for having me. Hello, everyone.
0: So tell us a bit about your story. Why did you first start learning Chinese?
8: Right, I actually did start learning Japanese first. And then I get to know the benefit of learning a new language to my life. It opening a lot of doors. And then I found out Chinese is actually really close to my mother tongue, Vietnamese, while I was learning Japanese. And then I did have a part-time job in a hawker-style Chinese takeaway shop. I found out that by knowing the language, I actually get free food from the restaurant.
0: Oh, nice.
8: Which is really awesome. But it's not just about the food, right? I can see my co-workers at that point treat me really differently. They really are happy for my progress in Chinese and really encouraging throughout my journey as well, which I often don't really see in a lot of other languages. Although, you know, Chinese being one of the most spoken language in the world, but they never expect us to speak it when we actually make effort. They were really, really chuffed, I guess.
0: I hear what you're saying about the food not being the chief motivator, but I can see that it can't hurt. Certainly a better motivator than that damned Duolingo parrot, I would think, Kian.
8: Sure.
0: So, I mean, you dip your sort of toe into the water of Chinese and you see this motivation, and then you see the effects and you get that kind of encouragement from seeing what your effort is, what your efforts are doing to other people who do fluently speak the language. Where do you go from there? Do you start taking classes and kind of formalizing your learning efforts then?
8: Right. Yeah, actually, I built myself a system that I can self-learn a language. During COVID time, I did try to learn Japanese myself, and then later on joined the year 12 Japanese. But now for Chinese, because I have so many native speakers around me, you know, from work or from my friends as well, not necessarily people from mainland China, you know, Malaysian Chinese, Singaporean Chinese also speak the same language. That gave me the perfect environment, you know, not having to be in China. Being in New Zealand is still quite beneficial in my immersive learning. So first I did study the HSK test. It's like a proficiency test for non-Chinese speaker. So I self-learned that HSK 1 until level 4. It's about from A1 to B2 level. And I'm on my way to achieve the HSK 5. this year.
0: Cool.
8: Yeah,
0: good on you, man. You know, you often hear when we say Chinese here, by the way, we're talking about Mandarin, and you often hear that Mandarin is a very difficult language for English speakers to learn. I think that your mother tongue is Vietnamese, which I think is also a tonal language. So maybe it was a bit easier for you, but it is quite notorious among English speakers, Mandarin, isn't it?
8: That is for sure. Yes, the tonal language is really tricky when we haven't been trained. Like, our ears are not acclimatized with those tonal sound from when we were little. But for Vietnamese, yes, we even have more tone than Mandarin, which helped me a lot in mimicking how native speaker would sound like, which probably put me on a good edge compared to native English speaker. But having that said, English speaker have another advantage too. All the resource of learning Chinese is in English, not in Vietnamese. So, you know, each language have its own perks when it comes to learning Mandarin. It's all about the consistency that we put in this journey. It's really tricky. So it requires a lot of hours putting into this. No language is like, make you fluent in Chinese faster than the other. You need to put effort.
0: Just before I let you go, I would love for you to teach us all an easy word or phrase that we could adapt and kind of use in our day-to-day lives. Have you got something for us?
8: Yes, for sure. I learned this at my part-time job at the Chinese restaurant. Before, I didn't know what takeaway means. This is very beneficial for those who, you know, going to China, try to order a food, and when they said da bao, it means to take away. They would put in a bag and give it to you to take home to enjoy. Da bao is a really common phrase in China and in Mandarin in general.
0: Okay, I'll give that a go. So it's da bao. Is that right? Da bao.
8: That is right. So the D is a little bit like you clicking your tongue. Da.
0: Yeah. Da. Yeah.
8: That's a fourth tone, I think. Uh-huh. And then bao.
0: Oh, that so that's kind of musical. Yeah. Bao.
8: Yeah, that's right. It is. It is
0: da
8: musical.
0: Da bao. Oh, that's lovely.
8: Yep.
0: Da bao. Great. And that means takeaway. Fantastic.
8: Takeaway, yes.
0: Hey, I'm going to remember that one. Great stuff. Kian Nyo, lovely chatting to you. Thank you so much for sharing that with us. And take care. Till next time.
8: Thank you very much for having me.
0: That is Kian Nyo. And as Kian was saying there, it is the New Zealand Chinese Language Week for 2026. So why not dip your toe in the water? What's the worst that could happen? And the best that could happen? Well, you probably can't even imagine that yet, can you? It is 11 minutes away from 2 here on Afternoons. I'm Emil and Vajesi this Thursday. And let's go to our soundbite. Yes, yes, it is time to solve this particular mystery. I challenged you earlier on to tell me where in the world this is from. What country am I from was the question I challenged you with answering. The device, not the composer of that particular piece of music. There were many excellent guesses that came through, but we have on the line at the moment, we have Michelle, who is in. Am I right in saying Paraparaumu? Michelle, is that where
9: yes,
0: you are?
9: Yes, you are. Oh, you are right. It's Otahanga, which is a part of Paraparaumu, yes.
0: Oh, there you go. Yes. Marvellous. What's it like? How is this Thursday in your beautiful part of the country?
9: Well, better. It has been worse for the whole country. But today, then it became beautiful. And now today, it's a little bit cloudy and patches of blue sky.
0: Patches
9: not
0: of blue sky.
9: Not enough for a sailor to make a sailor's pair of pants.
0: Right. Okay. Well, there you go.
9: It's an expression that's probably way before you were born.
0: It may well be. And yet it's still as evocative as ever. How have you been spending this Thursday, Michelle? How have you been staying out of mischief?
9: I've actually been starting to become an editor. I actually am a part of Kanzona, Kanzanita Cans, which is the Composers Association of New Zealand. So I'm actually putting together the beginnings of my first ever edition. How about that?
0: Oh, wow. That's so cool.
9: Yeah. I'm enjoying it too.
0: Oh, fantastic.
9: So I'll tell you what. seeing as you've got me on the phone, I'll do a quick plug.
0: Yeah, sure.
9: Every year the Composers Association holds a Composers Workshop in Nelson.
0: Yeah.
9: It's branched out, so in Christchurch, Wellington, Auckland, and this year it's going to Dunedin. So I'm including that. If there's any budding composers or who want to become members, they should check it out, CANZ, CANS, and see if they want to apply and come to the workshop.
0: Oh, how marvellous.
9: Which is in August.
0: Who's your favourite New Zealand composer?
9: New Zealand composer, I'd have to say, believe it or not, Douglas Lilburn. But there's so many. Can I say me? Can I say I like my music?
0: Of course you can. As a matter of fact, I applaud you for saying that as well, because, you know, we're too humble sometimes, New Zealanders.
9: Yeah, well, I like what I do. I've just written some music I'm really excited about for a kids' show that's being performed tonight. Hey, world premiere in Ashburton at the primary school down there. Yeah, I'm excited. I just remembered that.
0: Gee,
9: anyway,
0: you're a busy bee, aren't you?
9: Yeah, a little bit.
0: All right. Now, I'm reliably informed by producer Sam that you have been trying to win Soundbite for quite some time, Michelle.
9: I have, and I've got the right answer, but I've obviously been not the lucky one out of the hat.
0: Oh, look at this. Well, hey, I am absolutely thrilled to be here. Well, I mean, presuming that you're right. I mean, let's hope that you're right. We heard it before, that tune. Ding-a-ding-ding-ding-ding-ding-ding-ding-ding-ding. Where am I from? The device, not the composer.
9: Yes.
0: What is that device, do you think, Michelle?
9: It's a mobile phone,
0: yeah.
9: And I'm pretty sure it's the Nokia mobile phone that I even owned. I had a pretty blue one, and that was always annoying, but that's what we had from Finland.
0: You are 100% correct. It is Finland, yes indeed. It is actually, it's from a Nokia. I think I know the phone that you're talking about. You're talking about the 2280, which was quite a short, stout phone that had a cone-like.
9: And it was shiny.
0: Shiny blue. No. That was a Johnny-come-lately compared to the phone that this came from. That tune that we heard, that was from a Nokia 2110. It was the first Nokia phone with the Nokia tune on it.
9: We would have had it too.
0: 1994 is when it came out.
9: That would be right. We've had lots of mobile phones, I know. And I know you said you didn't want to know the composer, but you did say, I'm pretty sure you said.
0: I see 10,000 radio points if you could tell me.
9: I'll have it.
0: Go on.
9: It is Francisco Tárrega.
0: Yeah, there it is. That's right.
9: And I'll be honest and say I did cheat, but because of my job as a composer, I listened to it and went, that's not it. And you keep listening and you keep listening, this guy on acoustic guitar playing beautifully. Uh-huh. And then just at the end, ding, ding, ding, ding, ding, ding, ding, ding. And I went, that's it!
0: That's right. It's an amazing story, actually. Composed in 1902 in total obscurity, really, for most of the 20th century. Then it was picked up as the Nokia tune in the mid-90s. And by 2009... some people were reporting this is probably the most played piece of music ever. It was being heard nearly 2 billion times every day, that piece of music.
9: I love that.
0: I wonder what he would say about that, Tárrega, if he knew. He'd probably be saying, where are my royalties? Yeah, he probably would, yeah. Michelle, well done you. Congratulations. You are soon to be the proud owner of the Afternoon's Tote Bag. Lovely chatting to you. Have a great afternoon.
9: Thank you. You have a good one too. Thank you so much.
0: That's Michelle. In Paraparaumu. Gee, Michelle's a liar, isn't she? And is indeed the winner of today's soundbite. The answer that we were looking for was indeed Finland. We have got a sporting history coming up after the news at 2. We'll also have a group chat with you, Perlina, Kate and Olivia in for that. But let's go to the pips with your first song for Link 3. This is another opportunity to win some stuff. And, the question is what links the three songs that we'll play each hour. This is the first one. It's by The Who. It's called Barbara O'Reilly.

0: Guesses in. The first person to correctly guess the links between the three songs wins a beautiful vinyl copy of Enso. And we'll hear some of the tracks from that album after the news as well. We've also got a group chat coming up and sporting history. My guest today for sporting history, one of the great All Black Locks, Ian Jones. Stay tuned.
1: RNZ News at 2. Kia ora, good afternoon. I'm Angie Skerritt. A mother whose children played with asbestos-contaminated play sand says not enough is being done to make sure their health is monitored. Elle Crisp's comments come after the findings of an AUT study were made public, showing some recalled play sand products have asbestos that is airborne. The Commerce and Consumer Affairs Minister is meeting with officials today to go over the findings. Ms. Crisp says they are sobering and she hopes the findings are a wake-up call. An Australian human rights expert says the findings of a United Nations Commission of Inquiry into the occupied Palestinian territories are as robust as any police investigation or judiciary. Chris Sidoti presented the findings on human rights violations against Palestinian children to the UN Human Rights Council in Geneva. He says the report doesn't include the thousands of Palestinian children who are missing or buried under rubble.
2: It is only the children who have been identified. And secondly, it's only the children who have been identified as a result directly of violence. That is, there has to be life-taking injuries to the body caused by bullets or projectiles or shrapnel.
1: Chris Sidoti says they rigorously examined a huge amount of both digital and eyewitness evidence. Poland has scrambled fighter jets in response to a major Russian attack on Ukraine. The Polish Armed Forces says it's a preventative measure to secure and protect Polish airspace, especially in areas adjacent to the threatened regions. Multiple explosions have been heard in the Ukrainian capital, Kyiv, and the mayor says the city is under attack from Russian ballistic missiles and drones. Reports say fires have broken out in a hotel and a high-rise apartment building. A clinical trial in hospital intensive care units has been funded to test whether artificial intelligence can help doctors save the lives of more patients on life support. It will use machine learning to evaluate the best targets for delivering oxygen to patients. The work is being led by Professor Paul Young, who has been awarded $5 million from the Health Research Council. He hopes more than 24,000 patients in New Zealand and Australia will participate. Forest and Bird wants to ensure native species are protected from pests that could roam in national parks under new legislation. An amendment changes current laws so species deemed pests in need of extermination can be saved by being designated herds of special interest by the Hunting and Fishing Minister. Forest and Birds Nikki Snowyuk is worried pest animals will be farmed for hunting in national parks.
3: We want to ensure that the native species like the kakariki and the kaka and the kia and the kiwi are all safe and that the habitat that they have is not being decimated by introduced pest animals that are being protected.
1: Hunting and Fishing Minister James Mager has accused Forest and Bird of unnecessary scaremongering. Submissions on the Conservation Amendment Bill have been extended by a week and a half after the Minister requested the committee facilitate a broader discussion about the proposed legislation. Tama Pōtaka announced last week that he would remove a controversial clause allowing more conservation land to be sold. He has since written to the Environment Committee considering the proposed legislation, asking for submissions to be extended. And a gaming expert says Wellington could become a tech powerhouse similar to Helsinki in Finland. The Wellington City Council has announced three business advisory groups to propose a plan for economic growth over 5 years. The research manager at gaming studio Pickpock, Emma Proctor, says the capital's gaming sector is growing. She says the Helsinki City Council supported a large tech co-working space which saw a boom in startup numbers.
4: Helsinki is a small town in a relatively small country in quite an obscure part of the globe, I guess. It's not known for its great weather, but it is known for having a really strong tech ecosystem. There's quite a lot of parallels between it and Wellington.
1: Emma Proctor said,

0: Wellington's gaming industry is optimistic despite tough times. And that's the news.
1: This week on Music 101, Sir Dave Dobbin and Joel from LAB join us with some exciting news. We find out if the New Zealand music community have saved Auckland venue Neck of the Woods. Liao shares some stories from their recent UK tour. And Jin Wigmore discusses her move home to New Zealand and new business venture while picking songs on the mixtape. 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
0: And now the short forecast from Met Service until midnight tomorrow, Friday, for Northland, partly cloudy with isolated showers in the north and east. Auckland to Manawa too, including Coromandel, Bay of Plenty and the Central High Country, also Gisborne to Wairarapa. Fine for most areas of frost and fog morning and night. Hauda Whenua to Wellington, cloudy at times, areas of drizzle tomorrow. For Nelson and Marlborough, fine weather, frost tomorrow morning, then a few afternoon and evening showers. For Canterbury, Otago and Southland, fine apart from a few areas of cloud or fog in valleys, high cloud increasing tomorrow. For Buller and Grey, isolated showers becoming widespread for a time tomorrow afternoon and evening. For Westland and Fiordland, becoming cloudy with isolated showers today. Rain developing about Fiordland tomorrow morning and elsewhere tomorrow afternoon or evening with some heavy falls. And for the Chatham Islands, cloudy periods. It's now 6 minutes past two and you're on Afternoons with Emile Donovan.

Thank you, Andrew Skerritt. You're on Afternoons. Emile Donovan here in for Jesse Mulligan this Thursday. This is a song called Feel the Pain, Dinosaur Jr., who have announced a new album. It's called There Near. It's coming out August 28th. Does that make it a Leo or a Virgo? I think the 28th is Virgo country. Follow up to Sweep, which came out in 2021. Sweep Into Space, I should say. Sweep Into Space record from 2021. When he announced the news, the lead singer of Dinosaur Jr. said he wished Spotify would not show the lyrics to songs because it takes away the fun, apparently. Which I'm sure you will have thoughts on. If Spotify instilled that, then I would probably still be misquoting the lyrics to Scribes Not Many. So, you know, I, for one, am a fan of that particular feature. Great hour coming up for you. We've got a group chat very shortly with Paulina, Kate and Olivia. And then after the news at half past, the headlines at half past two for sporting history today, we're talking to the great All Black, Ian Jones, one of the great All Black locks of all time. Let's go back to Link 3 just before that, though. And, well, we do this every Thursday. There is a beautiful vinyl edition of Enzo up for grabs. If you can identify the links between the three songs that we have selected for you today. The first that we played by The Who, Barbara O'Reilly, this is what it sounded like.

Lots of good guesses coming into this one. Here are some things that are not the link. It is not referring to the title wrongly as the title not mentioned. So it's not that the songs are referred to differently from what the actual title is. It is not TV show themes. It is not songs using a sequencer, nor is it tunes sampled or used for crime shows. It is not songs featuring prominently on House MD either. No one has got it right so far. So it is with great pleasure that I introduce you to the second song for Link 3 today. The first was Barbara O'Reilly by The Who. The second is also by The Who, but it's an altogether different Who. It's the Mongolian folk metal band The Who, and this song is called Wolf Totem.

0: seconds on for Link 3. Wolf Totem by The Who, the Mongolian Who. What is the link between our three songs today? On your marks, get set, go. Text 2101 if you think that you know. A beautiful vinyl copy of Enzo is up for grabs to the first person who correctly identifies it. But it is coming up to 13 minutes past 2 here on RNZ National, which means it's time to chat about those issues. You know the ones. They might not be making the news bulletins, but they are almost certainly filling up your social media feeds. We call it group chat. Joining me in the Auckland studio, grooving along to that Mongolian folk metal, we have Kate Roger, Culture 101's Pelina Lau, and Afternoon Senior Producer Olivia Wilson. Kia ora to all three of you.
1: Kia ora. Do you know, remember Wolf of Wall Street, Matthew McConaughey's character?
0: Oh, yeah.
1: And he just started going, ooh.
2: Oh.
1: So I'm getting total vibes from that. And in fact, what was it called? It's Wolf. Did you call it
0: Wolf Totem?
1: Wolf Totem.
0: Yeah, by The Who. Yeah.
1: Mongolian folk music. That's where I was. I went straight to Wolf of Wall Street.
0: I noticed everybody was really enjoying that. Everyone was bobbing their heads. And
1: It's like you can feel it in your chest.
0: It's kind of militaristic in a good way.
1: Yeah. Sure.
0: Okay.
1: Getting an insight into your spare time.
0: We'll go with that. I'm going to move my monitor so that I can make eye contact with all of you.
1: Oh, we love eye contact in the mail, don't we, ladies?
0: Oh, hello. You're making me blush.
1: Okay, Kate.
0: Who's kicking off today? Olivia, you're kicking off today. And, speaking of blushing, so Rod Stewart's been on your mind.
3: Oh, yeah. I mean, I haven't exactly been lying awake worrying about it, but he is generating plenty of chatter online. So the 81-year-old pulled out of a show in California on June 12th, just hours before he was due on stage because of laryngitis. So fair enough, right? But then the very next day, he made what some people are calling a fatal mistake. He posted a video of himself and his two sons flying to Boston on a private jet to watch Scotland at the Football World Cup. Take a listen.
4: Here we are flying off to Boston to see Scotland in the World Cup. It's been 28 years. So these kids, I've told them about it, but they've never been. I've been to 7 World Cups. So this one...
5: Where have you been?
4: I've been to Argentina, I've been to Germany, I've been to France, Italy, Mexico, loads of them.
5: That's 6.
4: This is the 7.
5: Oh, okay, yeah.
4: So we want them to get through to the next round and I'll die happy, man. That would be great. So... Come on, Scotland!
5: Go on, boys!
4: No, Scotland, no party!
1: No, so he can still sing. Oh, my goodness. Do you know, I don't think it would make any difference if he had laryngitis. I mean, Rod just sounds like he's got laryngitis 24/7.
0: He's been busted pulling a sickie. That's what's happened.
1: But not busted. He busted himself. Big fatal error. Yes, we can go and watch the football, but I'm going to post it online and also sing. I mean, sorry. I'm sorry, Rod.
3: But isn't there a difference between shouting, "No, Scotland, no party"?
1: See, now that's actually nice to listen to.
0: That was beautiful.
1: Rod doing that with his kids, not so much. What you think there's a difference between being able to perform in front of a live audience
3: For 2 hours and give his best, because, you know, he doesn't want to go up there. There into a sort of half-assed effort.
1: No, that's true enough. True enough.
3: But why post it on social media?
1: Do you know what?
3: Pull a sickie, don't.
6: When I heard that, I just went, Rod, you're 81.
1: Yeah.
6: You can do what you want.
1: Live your life, man.
6: You want to cancel a show? Cancel a show. And you want to go on your private jet and go to a game instead and then post about it? I think you've earned that. Do what you want.
1: No, I think so too.
6: And I don't think people are going to love him less or suddenly love him more because of it. And he is like, he's in his 80s, man. If you can't do what you want then, when can you?
1: Absolutely.
0: So Rod should face no consequences for this dereliction of duty.
1: Well, they're all getting their money back.
3: Yeah. And as you get older, you care less, right? I mean,
6: it's already happening. It's starting to happen for me.
1: Exactly. Well, you want to get coffee on Saturday morning? Are you insane? I feel the same way in the sense that look at him living his life. It would take a lot less for me to pull out of a gig, I can tell you that much.
6: I would like to know, though, how planned that was. You know, when did they plan to go to the game? And, you know, at what point did he decide, okay, I'm going to go to the game and pull a sickie?
0: Yeah, right.
6: I'd just like to know the timeline around that.
1: Yeah.
6: 24, 36 hour period.
0: It's not the sort of thing that you just spontaneously decide, is it? That you're going to charter a jet and buy tickets to a...
6: Was he thinking he could do the gig and then he'd jet off love to know.
1: Did he have the gig the night before, though, and had always planned to go to the footy the next day, or was the timing exactly the same? Was there one or t'other?
3: No, I think he could have done both.
6: Yeah,
3: but
6: okay.
3: he got sick. Yeah. But I mean, I do have sympathy because people from out of town do book hotels. Yeah. You know, they
6: make a real trip of it, right?
3: Yeah, exactly. Yeah, and so, true. to see it rubbed in like that, you know, it's a bit.
6: Well, I think if you get the ticket back, but you might not get your accommodation, obviously travel. Your travel, petrol, that stuff,
3: true,
6: right?
3: True, you leave and you leave.
6: Oh, yeah.
1: I think it probably comes back to that irrefutable truth is that he just doesn't care.
3: That's Olivia.
0: True. Universally acknowledged. Olivia, I think I'm coming around to your point of view here. Initially, I thought that he should face some HR for clearly pulling a sickie. But you're right, two hours belting out some of his tunes with anything less than a subpar voice at 81 years old. Can't be.
1: No, I completely agree.
0: All right. Well, let's move on. No one will be left wondering where you all feel on that particular issue. Perlina, you have got some what could be considered alarming book news.
1: Alarming book news. Yeah,
6: book talk here. Yeah. It's quite interesting. It's pretty wild. So Pretty Little Liars by Sarah Shepherd, I think, which is also a TV series now, was first published in 2006. And one reader got quite a rude shock when they found that the e-book version of the book has now been changed to include modern day references. So the original's 20 years old now, and one of the characters invites her friends over to watch Fear Factor, so a reality TV competition series. In the ebook version of the group now, they watch a challenge on TikTok instead. And longtime fans of the book are furious because they're like, you can't just go and change the references. It completely changes the book. So how do you all feel about dated references and then updating books to keep with the times?
2: I downloaded an e-copy of Macbeth and it made so much more sense. That updated it. Clearly menopausal. She went on the patch, didn't kill anyone. And I just thought, oh, a shorter version, clearly. But it kind of spoke to me in a much...
6: You're like, I get this William guy.
2: It. Hey, the first question I have, is this with authors, you know, saying yes, what's the word? Approval. That they're having their prose changed in an ebook version?
6: That's a great question that I do not know the answer.
0: I feel like it would be up to the publisher, wouldn't it?
2: Yeah,
0: the publisher would own the rights to.
2: What isn't that? You know, you can take this because if I'm going to extrapolate and the world is burning in a dumpster fire that we live in, you could also take a book and make it more political or less political based on whatever the talk is of the time. I mean, this is a Pandora's box in that sense, and you can go back and change things.
6: I mean, not so political, but you know exactly that. Where does this end? If you take Pride and Prejudice, well, Darcy wouldn't be writing letters, he'd just send an email. And Lizzie wouldn't be walking the countryside, and as she's fond of walking, she'd just take an Uber.
2: That's exactly right.
0: This happened a few years ago, remember, with Roald Dahl's books.
6: Yes.
0: And a bunch of Roald Dahl's books had some sort of racist and, you know, questionable references taken out of them, and there was a big outcry at the time, and I can't really remember where everyone came down, to be honest.
2: Yeah, and I think it is worthy of a whole lot of discussion. I obviously we're talking literature, and but I'm just going to talk movies. And when George Lucas was allowed to go back and put new CGI into
0: the old, that's right.
2: It's like the outcry was very, very real. At what point it kind of can also morph into that conversation around taking a Pride or a Prejudice, but then reinterpreting it and telling a different version of that story, because we've talked about that before on group chat, haven't we? Where you take a basic story and turn it around. But I would think if I had written that story 20 years ago...
6: Oh, what would Jane Austen think?
2: What would Jane Austen think?
6: What would Jane think?
0: I wonder that every morning when I wake up.
6: So similar.
0: I would just say one last thing on this is that I was rewatching some of The Simpsons recently, and I have always said that, you know, if and when I ever have children, I want them to be fluent in The Simpsons. But
6: dream big.
0: A lot of these references are just not gonna work. Like a lot of entertainment that is rooted in popular culture just does have a date by which. After which it sort of,
6: and
0: these
6: also,
0: references are stale.
6: You care about it a lot because it means, you know, it was a time and place for you. But it's already happening with the younger generation where they go, oh, this artist, and you're like, yeah, they're really big, and they're like, I'm just discovering them for the first time.
2: Which I kind of dig.
6: Which is quite refreshing.
2: Yeah, it is.
6: Just reminds you that not everything you think is cool,
0: This is why millennials are the greatest generation.
2: And also, don't The Simpsons predict things? So by the time your kids get around to reading them, they'll be true.
0: I like this, Notre Dame-us. Kate, you wanted to talk about The Rock, and he's getting some flack after... he's getting some flack after declaring he would stay out of politics.
2: Yeah, it's interesting. Do you remember when we were all talking about The Rock going for president? Do you remember that? Everyone, there was not a thing that The Rock could do wrong. Yeah. And there was lots of chat about... This was ages ago that he would go into politics. But I think, as Olivia and I and Paulina were chatting about before we came on air, there's an interesting kind of at what point in a celebrity's career is that if you have him, silence is complicit. Mm. Is every celebrity with a massive platform expected to wade in on every single issue that's available to them, and then other ones can stay silent and carry on their merry way? And how do they use that kudos?
6: It's also a bit of a lose-lose at times, because you'll have people who go, you're just a celebrity, you're an actor, what would you know? Mm. Be quiet.
2: Yes.
6: And then others going, well, you've got such a massive following and a platform, use it. Use it for good, or use it to speak out.
2: Yeah.
6: I think it's a really tough position.
3: And it's a tough one for The Rock, because he makes films for the mass audience, mm-hmm. right? And so, you know, he's worked really hard, and I'm sure his fans are across the political spectrum, right? Mm. So,
6: and he's very particular as well about the kinds of roles he plays and how he plays them.
3: He doesn't want to offend people. And he's worked, you know, whether you love him or hate him, he's worked really hard to get where he has. Yeah. And, you know, I don't think it's fair to force him to sort of jeopardize his career or future earnings.
2: Mm.
3: And I was saying to you before, Kate, that often it's these people that, you know, have retired, or they're not chasing Hollywood jobs, that say, you need to speak out. It's really easy to say that when you've got nothing to lose.
2: Yeah.
3: But he has a lot to lose.
2: He does have a lot to lose. And it's really interesting if you think about the Disney ethos. I mean, there's no way that you can trot out in these Moana films whilst having, you know, whatever it might be, views on, and you're allowed to have them. I'm not saying not, but it's he says he's all about bringing it's a line maybe, all about bringing the world together rather than dividing people, which would also divide his fan base, which is it's a huge part of how he is and how he earns his money. I think he charges I'm not sure if he does now, but $1 million just to post about a Fast and Furious film that he's in. That's how he appeals, and that's how the man makes his living alongside his tequila.
6: Also, he's chosen this role, as in this career, right? He's worked hard in it. He's chosen his path.
2: Yeah.
6: And it would be a bit like anyone else picking a job and then other people going, you should be moving into this job instead.
2: Yes, not telling me what to do.
6: No, I've picked my path, thanks, and it's working out really well for me.
2: Also, it's everybody's opinion when you are under the spotlight. Of course, that's his life and he's chosen celebrity, but it's you're up there and everyone's got an opinion on what you should be doing, who you should be with, you know, how you should dress, how you should look. So it's just a very different way of living.
0: He has a clause in his contract that says that he's not allowed to be shown losing a fight.
6: Oh. Yeah.
0: On screen. And so I'm not taking any political or moral guidance from someone that insecure.
6: And he's never the love interest, right? Like, he never has a love interest.
2: Did he pass Emily Blunt in the Jungle
6: Did
2: Book?
6: He?
2: Was that a love interest?
0: The Jungle
2: there?
0: Book.
2: Not the Jungle
0: Jumanji?
2: Book, the Jungle boat thing. The Jungle the Disney program. Ride going through.
0: Jungle Cruise. Jungle Cruise.
6: Oh, Jungle Cruise.
0: Thank
6: Jungle
0: you,
6: Cruise.
0: Sam.
2: Was there a little bit of romance? Thank you, Sam. Oh, the Jungle Boat.
6: I thought he always wanted to remain neutral.
0: I was going
6: to
0: say, I didn't think the Jungle Book had that sort of.
2: I was obviously watching a different version.
0: These live action.
2: Like I say, you take the basic story of and the premise, and you turn it into what you would like.
0: Finally, Olivia, this is a great story. Carl Stefanovic has, we're heading to Australia now. Carl Stefanovic has broken up with Channel 9 in Australia. Man, this has got a lot to it.
3: Yes. So if you don't know Carl, he is the longtime king of breakfast TV in Australia. He's got a reputation as a sort of lovable larrikin, but he has mass appeal. But he's now left Channel 9. He's gone all in on his YouTube venture, The Carl Stefanovic Show. So when he launched it, he jokingly referred to himself as Joe Bogan, as a reference to Joe Rogan, the podcaster. When he first launched, he had a mix of guests. He had Pauline Hanson, he had celebrity chefs, he had rugby league coaches. But those early interviews with the more, I guess, less controversial guests didn't really gain traction. You know, they may have got a few thousand views. So then the strategy appeared to change. So he's really gone in on hot button political issues, particularly immigration. So he's now done a very controversial interview with the far right activist Tommy Robinson, and the fallout has been significant. So he's lost his job on Today, and he's also just been dropped from his radio job after just two episodes. So my question is, are we seeing Karl Stefanovic's genuine political beliefs here, or is this just a strategy to get clicks? And is this, you know, a terrible look at the decline of journalism?
2: Well, yeah, all of those things. Yeah. It's interesting, isn't it? Because he also did Piers Morgan, and I love how they held the podcast on the deck of a billion-dollar super yacht, and I just thinking, oh, yeah, okay, there's something about this that they're both similar things, where they've kind of, I won't say by the wayside of mainstream media, but they certainly decided to light the flames of another fire. And I don't know the man. I've watched him a lot over the years. It does seem quite a divergent and extreme move away from what he was doing, but maybe he wants, it's also, he then owns himself, doesn't he? He's not working for a big network. He has kind of control over it. It seems to me that Tommy Robinson, it's pretty gross, the little clips. I mean, obviously it was taken down really quickly, but it was the bonhomie and the everything's, the world's fine and you're a fine human being, where we're looking at a convicted, you know, he's assaulted people and stalked media, and the guy's, you know, he's a far-right extremist.
6: I think also if you're going to go into that YouTube space, you do have to find a way to stand out, because there's just so much
0: That's
6: to watch.
0: The thing, right?
6: And if you've got a profile, you've got a name, it may not guarantee views straight away. You still have to carve out something that feels different to everyone else.
2: That's true.
6: And it becomes clickbaity. It becomes about getting the eyeballs. And you see this with influencers, with YouTubers. You push, the edges just get pushed and pushed and pushed to really get a reaction from people, to get their eyeballs, right?
2: I do agree. But you also have to kind of look at what that must mean. You must, it's like wanting to have that at any cost. And if it's like looking at a whole lot of things and going, oh, I'll decide to do this because it will get the clicks, that's grossly disingenuous to me. And it doesn't make me want to watch them. And also, I think a few of the advertisers have supported them. And it's kind of that freedom of speech thing, or having the conversations that other people won't have. And then that kind of, you know, that's kind of closeted. You know what I mean? It's just, it makes me feel a bit sick in the tum-tum.
0: Good chat. Thanks very much. Kate, Roger, Olivia, Perlina.
6: Thanks, Mel.
2: Anytime.
0: Catch you again in a fortnight.
2: Look forward to it.
0: We are, you're on Afternoons, Emil Donovan in for Jesse Mulligan this Thursday here on RNZ National. Ian Jones and Aotearoa Sporting History coming up very, very shortly. But right now it is time for the news headlines. Here is Angie Skerritt.
7: Thank you, Emil. Auckland's mayor is defending a rates increase of nearly 8%, saying they need to invest in the city. Labor's pledging to scrap the controversial Disability Support Services Bill if returned to power. Critics say it will strip people of rights and funding, but the government says it won't change any current arrangements. The aunt of a two-year-old boy who was rescued after 6 days under rubble in earthquake-hit Venezuela says she hopes his parents might still be found. And a clinical trial will test whether artificial intelligence can help doctors assist patients on life support. That's RNZ National Headlines. I'll have more news and weather at 3 o'clock.
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0: And you're back on Afternoons. Emil Donovan in for Jesse Mulligan this Thursday here on RNZ National. We have got Verity Johnson coming up after the 3 o'clock news, solving the world's problems. Also, Grant Morris is here to talk history. And then a bit later on is Politics Group Chat with Lara Greaves and Dane Giraud. That's at about 3:30. But right now, it being 28 and a bit to 3, it is time for NZ Sport History. This is our chance to look back at the people, the moments that changed the game. And we are joined today by former All Black lock, the legendary Ian Jones. Ian played 105 games for the All Blacks, 79 tests, cutting across 3 Rugby World Cups. He is still involved with the team's legacy, now running the official All Blacks experience in Auckland. And he is alongside me here in the studio in Auckland. Kia ora to you. Thanks for coming in.
11: Yeah, kia ora, Emil. Thank you very much for the invitation to reflect. I don't often get a chance to do that.
0: To look back, really?
11: No.
0: Well, let's look right back to the beginning then. Like, when does rugby first emerge in your life?
11: Rugby's been a big part of my family for generations, actually. You look back and we have some legacy within the All Black jersey, dating back to the early 1920s. Actually, a guy called Tote Finlayson, one of 6 brothers. Bunny Finlayson was his nickname, was an All Black in 1924 to 26. Wow. So he's always been part of our history, part of our legacy from the Carmo Rugby Club. One of 3 brothers in the first North Auckland team way back once again in the early 1920s. So rugby's been in our family for generations. Mm. My father's been connected to the game for generations. As a ball boy, one of his early memories, 1950 when North Auckland played the Lions, that was when he first got invested in North Auckland rugby, and it's been a part of our, as I said, our legacy ever since. I'm the youngest of 3 2 older brothers. They played for the Carmo Rugby Club, as my father did, as all of our family did, and that's kind of when I started.
0: That's really interesting. I find that really interesting, and I think that informs maybe why rugby is so successful in New Zealand, and B, why it is actually quite an important part of our cultural tapestry, because in a country of New Zealand's size, with the success that the All Blacks have had, and with the amount of people that have played rugby, many, maybe most families in New Zealand have some connection to some All Black or rep rugby player, and stories are the things that are passed down from person to person, generation to generation, and they really do resonate in your mind as a young person.
11: Absolutely. Look, it doesn't even need to be a rugby club, but those community hubs become the hook.
0: Yeah.
11: How do you make an All Black, or how do you make a Black Fern? It's simply following the path, and many, many that you're talking about, Emil, go on learning to love our game. And you love that game from the connections passed down from your family, from your coaches, from former players who may be connected to your club, sharing their love of this amazing game with the kids coming through. Mm-hmm. Once you hook into that and the friendships that you make from that, it forms such a big base for us to rise this amazing peak, which is the All Blacks and Black Ferns rugby. But yeah, club rugby is, to me, what differentiates New Zealand from the world. That has become our community hubs. That's where you make your lifelong friendships. That's where you celebrate successes or failures along the way. And they are more than just a sporting outlet for me. They are the glue to so many communities.
0: Rugby clubs must be much reduced in power compared to when you were a kid.
11: No, I don't think so.
0: Do you not think the high school rugby has come and kind of eaten some of that lunch?
11: No, I think there's plenty of room for all. And I think if you go, and Emil, it's with the greatest respect, you're living here in a big metropolitan of Auckland. Yeah. But if you get out to provincial New Zealand, the heartland of New Zealand, but even if you go to some of the local rugby clubs around where you're living here in Auckland, they still generate this love of the friendship, the camaraderie, the beautiful game that's bringing us together. But just the sense of an event is still really important in New Zealanders' daily lives. And they are still those glues that bring a lot of our provincial communities together. Mm. You do not have to scratch the surface far in New Zealand to still totally understand our identity is wrapped around the game of rugby. Mm-hmm. And that's really important to who we are.
0: At what point did you become were you always like a really good player?
11: No, and wasn't a good player when I put on the black jersey.
0: Oh, come on.
11: Most people who succeed in all walks of life, Emil, and maybe you're different sitting behind the microphone, are just people who work really hard, have some belief in what they do, and have a perseverance. Mm. Very rarely do you have anyone in my experience who excels at the highest level of business or the highest level of media or the highest level of sports who both have that inbuilt desire and drive along with the skills to complement that. Mm. You end up with a Kieran Reid, a Dan Carter, a Reuben Love in modern times. Most people work harder than the next person. Mm-hmm. And that's where, in my opinion, certainly where I ended up as an All Black, just had a desire and a self-belief, I think, but just worked hard.
0: Well, and I mean, you even had sort of a physical disadvantage almost to overcome, in that you know, a lot of locks. Locks are almost always over 6'4". It's very rare to find a lock who was below that. But you didn't weigh much, and there were, I mean, in your time, it was sort of, you know, your John Eelses, your Martin Johnsons. These are guys who are 6'5", 6'6", 6'7", and they're like 120 kilos.
11: Yeah, I was lean. And so, listen, I thank them daily almost for the Griz Wiley to start RIP, but then came along Laurie Maines and John Hard, who had the belief to pick someone of my stature. And that complemented the skill set of other people around them. Get back to that self-belief. Again, I had a lot of self-belief in my ability to be there, even though physically you look like maybe I shouldn't. But when you have that belief and drive and you feel comfortable in that environment, you actually feel like you belong, then you can give so much more. And those coaches and those players around me always gave me that belief that, yep, you're picked, you deserve to be here. This is a skill set we're looking for. This is what we want you to do. Go out there and do that. So when people give you that, even in the job that you're doing at the moment, Emil, someone's along the line is go out and be you. So you give so much more to this job that you're sitting at now.
0: I suppose as well, I wonder whether you feel that when you were coming through in your sort of late teens, early 20s, was that an environment that was maybe more forgiving? I guess what I'm saying is, was bulk less important in your days?
11: No, not at all. No? I mean, okay, the physical nature's definitely changed, and if I was having to play today, I would have to change my physical
0: You would have
11: stature.
0: To, right? I mean,
11: but you can do that,
0: right.
11: with weights programs, better nutrition, you know, all that kind of advice. So a great player from any era that we look back at would be a great player now, no question.
0: Of course, yeah.
11: Why? Because of mindset. Not because of their physical stature, because of their, they know what it takes and know what that jersey demands of them. And they'll give everything that jersey asks and more. So, yeah, I mean, that's kind of changed. It hasn't changed there whatsoever. But, yeah, like I was just forever grateful. It shapes you and your family's life when you're given that opportunity. And that's what I got.
0: You talked about how you weren't necessarily, you know, first name on the team sheet for all the under age group New Zealand teams or New Zealand Colts or anything like that.
11: Not the first name. I wasn't named. I made no New Zealand teams.
0: Was that a chip on your shoulder?
11: No, it wasn't, because I always had a little bit of belief.
0: Right.
11: Came from North Auckland, and this is a real, which is absolutely paramount. I mean, why we need our All Blacks playing rugby in New Zealand to inspire that next generation. People from small town New Zealand have to see themselves or people from their towns excelling at the top level. When you see someone from Carmo Rugby Club or someone down in Invercargill or Westport or wherever it may be, and you see someone who looks like you or sounds like you playing for the All Blacks or Black Ferns, then you can become. That's really important, I think, in New Zealand rugby. And I kind of had that. I know we can make it from a small town. I had a lot of belief in my ability and was given an opportunity.
0: So it was always the plan? Being a professional rugby player was always the plan? I'm going to play for the All Blacks?
11: No, professional rugby player wasn't, because it wasn't even in anyone's psyche, right? I was an electrician in 1989. Yeah. I was a sparky wanting to learn a trade so I can go off and see the world. That's, you know, a young man's attitude in the late 80s. I was given an opportunity by Griz Wiley in 1989, just started playing for North Auckland. Maybe they were looking for something different. I was certainly something different in that position. Selected to go on the tour 1989, and always, because I've got a swimming mindset. I come from a swimming background, and swimming's tough.
0: So, yeah, the swimming's a punishment,
11: hard,
0: you are.
11: Hard sport. But what swimmers are very good at is goal setting. What swimmers are really good at is little improvements along the way. And when I went on that tour, I didn't play a test match Gary Witt and Murray Pearce were the incumbents, and they played all the test matches. But I came back from that tour with real desire and setting a goal to, yes, I've become an All Black, but I want to be a test All Black. Mm. And then I wanted to be a multiple test All Black. And, you know, just kept changing my goals along the way. And that's something I learned from that swimming background. And so many people out there in life, as you know, mate, they set a goal, achieve a goal, and that's it.
0: Mm.
11: Happy days. They should celebrate it because they're tough.
0: Yeah.
11: But I think from the mindset I had was, yes, maybe should have celebrated more, but reset the goals.
0: I wondered about the point that you make about maybe wanting to celebrate it more. Did you, was it important to feel satisfaction when you set goals? Or was it more like, okay, I've got that, great, instantly move on and on to the next one?
11: I think if I look back on my career, mate, which I'd love to have done a little bit different is maybe celebrate some of those achievements or some of those milestones or some of those big test match wins more than just let's focus on the next job. My mindset means I had to switch back on, had to really focus on what was coming next, had to just, all future focus when maybe, and they do it so much better, I guess, now, but other players did it brilliantly, even my day, not me. To actually celebrate the now, those little wins, before getting wrapped up in the next job.
0: Well, maybe the
11: irony is, but that was also my mindset. Well, right? Exactly. And that's what I needed.
0: And maybe that's it. Maybe that very fact, the fact that you didn't linger on your successes, is what enabled you to reach. So maybe that's the irony of it all.
11: Yeah, and I guess one of the things I've learned so much about reflecting is that you also have to do you.
0: Mm.
11: What worked for me didn't mean it worked for the person next to me or someone coming through. So that became pretty important when I look back in my career right now is, just do what's right for you.
0: Do you remember much about your All Blacks debut?
11: Yeah. it was 1989. And my debut was actually a midweek game. So it wasn't a test match. It was called a game.
0: Yeah.
11: I was at the famous Cardiff Arms Rugby Park against the Cardiff Rugby Club, so got to run out on the Arms Park alongside Murray Pearce was my locking partner on that particular day. Sometimes you don't even know what it's going to be like, right? What is that feeling like of putting on a jersey, representing that legacy, running out onto the Arms Park to play for the All Blacks?
0: Black jersey?
11: A black jersey.
0: It was black, okay, yeah.
11: So it's hard to know what it was going to feel like, but it was everything and more.
0: We have a bit of audio from it. Let's play that now. Oh, I believe that we have some audio from Ian Jones.
12: There is the All Blacks lineup. In fact, they're the all white All Blacks today with two new caps. You see them there. Number 12, Walter Little, the second, 5'8" from North Harbour. And Ian Jones, number 4, the lock forward from North Shore. There's a comeback kid behind them all, Kieran Crowley from Kaponga in Taranaki, playing his 10th test match today, but his first since 1987.
0: We've had a slight mix up. Ian Jones has been shaking his head in the studio with me here.
11: I'm sure you guys are amazing at what you do. What that was there was actually my test debut.
0: That was your test debut, right? So, my apologies.
11: The test debut was against Scotland, so it was in Carisbrook, and it was in a white All Black jersey. So there's a difference between a game, which is a non-international, and a test, which is an international. Indeed. So I ended up, as you said in the intro, with 79 tests and 26 games,
0: indeed,
11: 105
0: indeed
11: in total. And I guess the memory absolutely of that, going down on a Tuesday night, so late Tuesday night, training Wednesday, Thursday, Friday for that test match, scored a try on the test debut. And the wonderful memory, 50 tests later, back at Carisbrook, back against Scotland, in a white jersey, scored a try on exactly the same spot.
0: Stop it.
11: Of Carisbrook. No, I kid you not.
0: That's beautiful. I'll tell you what, I can't. I'm just going to watch your face here because I just want to see it. That we have some audio. This is Ian Jones scoring a try in his first test match. Here it is.
12: The tackle is Gavin Hastings. Here's Walter Little. Hastings not at home. Yes, he is. Awkward bounce. Try scored. Ian Jones on his debut. The boy from Carmo scores a test try in his debut.
11: Yes, that is absolutely right. And I banter with Walter Little even to this day about running shoulder to shoulder with my good mate who put the kick through. It was also going to be his first test try.
0: Yeah. You got there ahead of him, though?
11: Well, I didn't get there ahead of him. I think the ball, to be fair, probably bounced my way. Yeah, it's a smart thing to do, run alongside wonderful players like Walter Little, and you're going to do pretty well in life.
0: Your first major tournament is the 91 Rugby World Cup. The All Blacks, of course, the reigning world champions at that stage. I mean, reflect for me, did you feel a lot of pressure?
11: Yep, I did feel a lot of pressure because we, you know, experience is really important in international rugby, and we were taking a lot of experience into that tournament, a lot of guys who deservedly had to be there from that 87 campaign, but we also were going through a period, I guess, of change. Yeah. As well. And so balancing that experience with the youth, coaching philosophies, how that was all going to work. New Zealand Rugby, rightly or wrongly, brought a co-coach alongside Griz Wiley and John Hart into that mix. So we often, in my opinion anyway, had some mixed messages going into some of those games. The irony of that whole 91 tournament was the best I felt we played that year was our loss to the Australians in Dublin, which is when you look back and once again you reflect on what could we have changed.
0: It was a good Australian team.
11: Yeah, it was a good Australian team. Good Australian team that, funny, scored in the 82nd minute in their quarterfinal, could have been bundled out against the Irish. Michael Donner scoring that bottom right-hand corner. But it is what it is.
0: Rugby's sliding doors, isn't it?
11: Yeah.
0: You know, it's sort of like...
11: Well, sport is about moments.
0: Yeah.
11: Yeah, about moments. Campisi was on fire. We were put under pressure. Didn't handle that pressure that well. We played the next week against Scotland. A lot of new players came in for that third and fourth playoff, and that set us up for the next 4-year period.
0: You, after that World Cup, you form one of the most iconic locking partnerships in All Black history, I think it's fair to say, with Robin Brook. How important is your partner as a lock?
11: Well, it is a partnership, right? Like the front row, 1, 2, 3, or we often talk about the partnerships of the 9, 10, the 12, 13, those combinations in rugby. The 4 and 5 are exactly the same. And the wonderful thing about my partnership with Robin Brook, it actually started way back in 1988.
0: Ages ago.
11: So we were Northland Secondary School teammates together, me with Kama High School, him and Maharangi College, so had that friendship and understanding then, and complemented each other's roles. So absolutely trusted Robin Brook, felt so comfortable when he was there. I felt so comfortable when he was there because I knew the job Rob would do and how I could complement Rob Brook. Fantastic athlete, amazing rugby IQ, a really good mate. And solid as a rock. So he allowed me to be a little bit wider, give me the freedom to allow me to do what the coaches wanted me to do, and Rob would absolutely do everything else, and so solid. So when I sat in the changing rooms and Rob Brook was there, life was good for me.
0: Underrated.
11: Sometimes he had some anxiety.
0: Underrated place kicker as well. I remember watching his final game for Auckland, and he scored a try in front of the post, and he took the conversion and just knocked it over. It was graceful. It was glorious. You're listening to RNZ National, Sporting History with legendary All Black lock Ian Jones. Let's talk about the 95 World Cup. Finished third in the previous tournament, but we were rolling into that tournament hot, weren't we? We felt confident.
11: Yeah, felt great because we understood after some, you know, debate within the team and with Laurie Mange, the coach, what was our style. Our style started to be developed in the last 15 minutes of a game that we lost in Sydney the year prior. We were under the pump, getting well beaten, and just picked up the speed, and that kind of become the, I guess, the blueprint of how we should be playing in the 95 World Cup. To play that style in the 95 World Cup, we had to be really fit.
0: Yeah.
11: Most of the matches were going to be played at altitude, and that's what Real Laurie got us to. So I've never been fitter in my career other than that 95, maybe a bit of that 96 period. So, yeah, we understood how we should be played. We understood the players and the skill set we had, and went into that tournament and rolled through those pool stages.
0: And Jonah as well had just exploded. And that must have been amazing to see as part of the team, see someone like that come in.
11: Phenomenal. Yeah. I mean, what a humble hardworking, gracious man. Once again, R.O.P. to Jonah. What a teammate. And to see the way he transformed the game, we should, every rugby player around the globe should be thanking Jonah Lomu for the game that we've got right now, the game that went professional, the game that gave so many people this opportunity, started with Jonah Lomu. But also, that team was about giving Jonah the best available opportunities to do what he could do. The planning that Laurie Mains in particular went in to see how we could make Jonah have the space that he needed. And once that man had space, he could create anything. He was phenomenal to be around. It was awesome to see his development. I was with him with the Chiefs as well. Yeah, what an amazing guy, what he's done for our game. But, yeah, what a tournament. And didn't end the way that we wanted.
0: What do you remember about that final? Were you sick? Were you everyone?
11: Yeah, I remember everything about the week. I remember how we flew back up from Cape Town after the semi-final, and they put so much. Once again, you reflect, don't you, on your career and what could you have changed? Yeah. And sport's so much about emotion. And we put so much emotional energy, I believe, into that semi-final win in Cape Town against the English, in my mind, because we lost to them a couple of years prior, 93, in Twickenham, so we wanted. And revenge isn't a good emotion, mate, but it is an emotion. I think we put so much emotional energy into that semi-final. I'm not sure, anyway, personally, I had the emotional juices to go all the way. I certainly didn't have the physical juices because of the sickness. And we combined those and, you know, desire, clearly, from South Africa and their crowd and Mandela and the stadium and everything that kind of went with it, got them across the line, and we stumbled. And yeah, I think about it a lot. I'm not sure I'll ever get over it, to be honest with you, but why should I?
0: It must have been amazing to walk into that stadium though, and like, you're on enemy territory there. There's 80,000 people in that stadium. There's also, I guess, there's the wider kind of stuff that's been happening with South Africa. Which doesn't, I mean, that can't factor into your mind as an athlete.
11: Look, I'd love to describe it to people, but unless you were physically walking down that tunnel, unless you physically had an All Black jersey on, it's actually hard to comprehend what we were walking into. So walking down this long tunnel at Ellis Park, so you come from darkness out to this beautiful blue South African sky. And Ellis Park is an 80,000-seat quadrant, as you said, a lot of concrete, a lot of steel, so it's noisy. But that's the environment you want to be in. That's what you know you're walking into. So you're expecting all of that. And then Mr. Mandela walked out.
0: Yeah.
11: And it went from crazy to uber crazy as a noise. And it just felt this huge lift on their side and their part and the influence of Mr. Mandela walking out with the number 6 jersey and waving that hat. Wasn't resigned to defeat then. I knew, how can we use this energy? Yeah. But when your mind's thinking about fatigue and sickness and, wow, what a moment. Maybe we could have done better in that particular 2 minutes before kickoff.
0: You never know how you're going.
11: But it's also, you look back in hindsight. We had our opportunities. We didn't take every opportunity. Yeah. I often personally reflect on that game, and we were doing long kick it, 22 dropouts, Mertz landing them on the 10-metre line, altitude, the ball holds up, I often had the speed, we were contesting around the 10-metre line. We did exactly that in the extra time, Mertz kicked it on point, I don't know, I didn't get there in time, they secured the ball, they made their way up to the scrum, dropout. In hindsight, should we have kicked shorter and I could have contested it and who knows what would happen? Or should we have just hoofed it long down the field and tried to get it to the other side of their halfway line and what would have happened? That's
0: still in your mind.
11: Oh, absolutely.
0: 30 years on.
11: Yeah,
0: wow.
11: Absolutely. It's still on my mind. What, when you reflect, what could we have done different? Yeah.
0: Nonetheless, you did get your revenge at 96. You were part of the first All Blacks team ever to win a series in South Africa. This is my favourite All Blacks team ever, this 96 team. They just played such electrifying rugby.
11: Thank you very much. And we're having a reunion in Auckland.
0: Stop it!
11: Yeah, the 18th of July before the Irish Test match. They're all coming to the All Blacks experience. So we've got most of the squad coming back, and it's something we don't always do that well in New Zealand, isn't it? Reunions. So
0: this has got Christian Cullen at fullback. It's got
11: Ben Osborne,
0: Jeff Wilson, Glenn Frank Osborne's Bunce. Playing as well. That's right. Yeah, Frank Bunce at centre. Walt Jonas Little. On the Walter Little at inside.
11: John Preston, Cam Warren, remember Simon Cole Hayne.
0: Is Justin Marshall, Graham Bishop in there at that stage?
11: No, Justin Marshall.
0: It's Justin Marshall. Oh,
11: yeah, Zim Zambrook, of course.
0: Amazing team.
11: Yeah, myself and Rob, Craig Dowd, Ollie Brown, Sean Fitzpatrick,
0: And that's winning a tour in South Africa, obviously we're off to South Africa later this year as well. That is an immense achievement.
11: Huge, and it all set up with the first test in Durban. We couldn't have won the series without winning the first test because we didn't want to go to Ellis Park.
0: Right.
11: So all the focus was not on the test series but on Durban. Win that game gave us the chance to win the series in Pretoria. Loftus-Versfeld, and we did. And that would be my one bit of advice for this All Black team going over there. Many haven't toured South Africa. The noise, the intensity, don't think of it as a test series. Think of it as one match at a time.
0: Right. Hey, it's been really fun.
11: Yeah, sorry, I'm running out of time.
0: We've just a couple of minutes left. I did want to ask about your feelings on the state of New Zealand rugby at the moment, and I suppose our chances heading into the World Cup next year as well.
11: Look, at New Zealand rugby is always going to be strong, mate, because it's in our blood. We once again keep producing this incredible factory from that grassroots up. Once our foundation at grassroots really wide, we know our peak is going to be really high. We should be really proud of the way our legacy of our team gives us that foundation. We are a team over the last 120 years. We win 76.6% of the time. No other.
0: It's incredible. I think we take it for granted. Pretty much no sports team in a mainstream global sport can boast that kind of record.
11: That is phenomenal. Yeah. So that history that we can start on, and this team that's playing right now will have that legacy of all of those players that have worn that jersey is behind that team. And that's what I'm really proud of. And that's why the state of New Zealand rugby, to me, yes, it goes in ebbs and flows, but we'll always have that base of that heart behind that. And very quickly at the All Blacks experience, that's what we kind of deliver, that legacy of our jersey, both the All Blacks and the Black Ferns, that sense of belonging that you feel when you're in the All Blacks and the behaviours of our team, not the values so much, but how do we mirror those behaviours of those values, but shows who we are. As long as we continue to display those behaviours and are kept to account for those values in New Zealand rugby, we'll continue to be strong.
0: Mm. Ian Chines, I really enjoyed that.
11: Thanks so much for your time.
0: That was a really fun chat. I thoroughly enjoyed that. Lots of love coming in for Ian Jones and the text machine as well, which is good to see. You're on Afternoons. Emile Donovan in for Jesse Mulligan this Thursday on RNZ National. After the news at 3 o'clock, we will have some Verity Johnson, who's along to solve the world's problems. Grant Morris, Dr. Grant Morris is here as

0: Consumer Affairs Minister has met with officials and the Associate Health Minister after AUT released findings this morning. Its study found airborne asbestos in some, but not all, samples tested in a world-first study. Cameron Brewer says the government is going to get tough and he has asked for all options as soon as possible. He wouldn't speculate on how likely a total ban is, but says the issue is a serious one. Auckland's mayor is defending rates bills increasing nearly 8%, saying they need to invest in the city. In May, Auckland councillors voted to push ahead with Wayne Brown's proposed budget, which, as well as an average rates rise of 7.9%, would cut operating costs by $106 million in the next financial year. The council has given the budget and rates settings the final sign-off this week. Mr. Brown says other councils are deferring costs and passing on problems to future generations, and he doesn't want to go back to running a city with crumbling pipes. Wellington's mayor says he's not appointing a lineup of business advisers to hold a talkfest. Wellington City Council has announced three business advisory groups to propose a plan for economic growth over 5 years. Groups will focus on property and infrastructure, technology and innovation, and arts and hospitality. Mayor Andrew Little says years of economic stagnation must be turned around.
1: It's not just a talk fest and a chance to sort of talk about what are nice things to talk about. It's actually coming up with a plan that's practical and doable, and within the means of the council, and stuff that's actually going to complement other activities going on in the city.
0: Andrew Little says all members of the advisory groups are unpaid volunteers. An Australian human rights expert says New Zealand's stance on the occupied Palestinian territories is totally inadequate. Chris Sidoti presented the findings on human rights violations against Palestinian children to the UN Human Rights Council in Geneva last week. He says New Zealand should act because of its obligations under international law to ensure that other states, including Israel, comply with the Geneva Conventions, which prohibit war crimes. Mr. Sidoti says New Zealand should not act solely in reaction to what he says are the horrors happening in Gaza and the West Bank. Venezuela's interim president has declared 7 days of mourning as hopes of finding people buried alive in the rubble from two deadly earthquakes is dwindling a week on. Authorities say the number of people known to have died has risen to at least 2,300. About 40,000 people remain unaccounted for. The BBC's Will Grant is in northern Venezuela.
2: The complaint throughout has been that the response from the government has just been too patchy, that there have been earth-moving equipment sent in the wrong direction or sent to the homes that only reflect the wealthiest. The poorest really do feel like they're being overlooked. Nevertheless, it's hard to know exactly how long they'll go on for. Certainly the people I've been speaking to were saying they're just going to continue for as long as it takes.
0: Police in Auckland confirm they've received reports of a man dressed as a monk pressuring people into giving donations. There has been a rise in online reports of individuals dressed as monks fundraising aggressively in Auckland and other parts of the country. Members of the public have told RNZ about strange interactions with people handing out religious-looking tokens, then asking for money. Police say they've had two similar reports in the past month concerning a person dressed as a monk in the city. And researchers are warning that the 1.7 million satellites that companies plan to launch in the next few years will have devastating consequences for optical astronomy. They say that with so many large and extremely bright objects in orbit, we may lose our ability to study the universe through telescopes from Earth. And that's the news.
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0: And now the short forecast ahead of the mountain forecast from the Met Service through until midnight tomorrow, Friday. Fort North.

Auckland, partly cloudy with isolated showers in the north and east. For Auckland, to Manawatu, including Coromandel, Bay of Plenty and the central high country, also Gisborne to Wairarapa, fine for most areas of frost and fog morning and night. Hora whenua to Wellington, cloudy at times, areas of drizzle tomorrow. For Nelson and Marlborough, fine weather, frost tomorrow morning, then a few afternoon and evening showers. For Canterbury, Otago and Southland, fine apart from a few areas of cloud or fog in valleys, high cloud increasing tomorrow. For Buller and Grey, isolated showers becoming widespread for a time tomorrow afternoon and evening. For Westland and Fiordland, becoming cloudy, isolated showers today. Rain developing about Fiordland tomorrow morning and elsewhere tomorrow afternoon or evening with some heavy falls. And for the Chatham Islands, cloudy periods. Now the mountains forecast up until midnight tomorrow, Friday, for the North Island, for all North Island mountain areas except Tararua Forest Park, fine weather. For Tararua Forest Park, mostly cloudy with occasional drizzle. Winds light but northwesterly about Tararua Forest Park and Te Papa Kura o Taranaki from Friday evening, freezing level of about 2,000 metres. For the South Island, Kahurangi to Nelson Lakes National Parks, clear with clouds developing tonight with a few showers from tomorrow morning. For Arthur's Pass to Fiordland National Parks, a few showers developing this afternoon, heavy at times from tomorrow afternoon. Winds northwesterlies rising to gale or severe gale south of Aoraki Mount Cook National Park tonight and elsewhere tomorrow. Freezing level about 2,000 metres, about 2,500 metres about Fiordland National Park. It's now 7 minutes past three and you're with Neil Donovan on Afternoons.

0: You're on Afternoons, Emil Donovan in for JC Mulligan. This is a bit of Betty Ann for your Thursday because she will be performing at a brand new festival which has been announced. It's taking place in Rotorua in January. It's called Eighth Wonder, family-friendly event. Betty Ann performing alongside Dave Dobbin, Shea Fu and The Crates. Oh, this is a Radnor. What am I talking about? Anyway, all of this remains technically true. That Betty Ann is indeed performing alongside Dave Dobbin, Shea Fu and The Crates, Lady Six and LAV at Eighth Wonder in Rotorua in January. So how good to see a new festival on the cards with all of these sad festival expirations that have been happening lately. We've got lots to get to this hour. Earlier in the show, I spoke to Kiwi wrestler Henare about this Saturday's Matariki Rumble event taking place at Pakuranga College in Auckland. We have a double pass to give away. And earlier I asked you what your favourite finishing move in wrestling is. And the Verity Johnson is alongside me gesticulating wildly. Have you a favourite wrestling finishing move, Verity?
1: You know, I've never ever been asked that question.
0: Is that
1: not
0: right?
1: Not once. My entire life.
0: You imagine you've been asked many questions in your life.
1: And I have. I do this professionally for a living. Indeed. And I have literally never been asked that question.
0: What would it be? Were you a WWE fan?
1: I mean, I know the references. The side lean with the double bicep flakes when you go down to the left.
0: I think that's Dancing with the Stars.
1: No, there was a WWE wrestler who used to do it. Because we teach it at the club.
0: The side lean with the...
1: It's like this, and you go down to the...
0: And you go down to the...
1: I know this is radio, but just imagine someone doing a double bicep flex and then like squat and then stick your left leg out.
0: No, but the finishing move is the one that you do at the end. It's a move of which is meant to be of unquestionable brutality from which your opponent can't possibly rouse themselves.
1: And
0: that means if you perform the finishing move, that's it. The bout's over and you've won.
1: Right.
0: Generally.
1: So like smashing a chair over someone's head.
0: No. Everyone has their own special one. For example, Callum, who ended up winning, got in touch to say it has to be the tombstone pile driver, which was a favourite of The Undertaker, or the Stone Cold Stunner, which was Stone Cold Steve Austin. You remember him?
1: Babe, I have no idea what you're talking about. What? I'm speaking a different language.
0: I thought we were on the same page here.
1: I do not know these references.
0: I have to tell you that neither of those would be good dance moves.
1: Okay.
0: Definitely
1: well,
0: not.
1: I mean, I've seen the movie The Wrestler.
0: Yeah.
1: With Mickey Rourke.
0: Great movie.
1: Great movie.
0: Heartbreaking.
1: Don't remember anything about The Wrestler.
0: Yeah. It's not really about the wrestling, that movie.
1: It is not. He is such a star.
0: Verity's along to solve the world's problems in a bit. Congratulations to Callum. We'll get those tickets out for you. Just before we get to solving the world's problems with Verity, we must go back to Link 3. This is where we challenge you to find the links between three songs that we play at in each of the hours and challenge you to find the link between them. The first person to get it right wins a brand new vinyl copy of Enzo. So let's remind you of the first two. Number one, by The Who, Barbara O'Reilly.

So that was song number one for Link 3. The second song, which we played at the top of the 2 o'clock hour, also by The Who, but the different Who, the Mongolian folk metal band The Who. This is Wolf Totem.

0: which a lot of people really seem to enjoy.
1: It is a great song, that one. Lots of good guesses coming through. Many of them not quite what we were looking for. So we will get a caller up in a bit. But right now, let's play you the third and final song for Link 3. We've had The Who. And so it's only logical that we now go to Britney Spears with Toxic.

0: final song for Link 3 this Thursday. Oh, George in Christchurch is on the line. Hello, George in Christchurch.
1: Hello, Emil. I'm very well. How are you?
0: I'm very well, thank you, mate. How's Christchurch today? Tell me about it.
1: Oh, sunny, beautiful, calm, clear.
0: Was it one of those beautiful Christchurch days where you woke up and it was freezing cold? But then you looked up at the sky and you thought, oh, well, it's freezing cold now, but I know in 3 hours' time it's going to be a beautiful big blue sky, blazing sunshine. It's going to be freezing, but nonetheless, it will look and feel gorgeous.
1: It's like you've been here before, man.
0: I remember those days.
1: Yes.
0: George, you've heard all three of the Link 3 tracks today. What do you think is the link between the songs, please?
1: I think there was some sort of string instrument in all of them, perhaps a fiddle.
0: You think there was some sort of string instrument in each of them? Well, there most certainly is a string instrument of some description in Toxic by Britney Spears, isn't there? Right at the top.
1: Yes. Yeah, I thought it was a viola initially, it wasn't quite a violin, so I'm thinking a fiddle.
0: It's probably some kind of synthesized fiddle, to be honest. We heard Wolf Totem by the Mongolian Who earlier on, which, you're quite right, features very prominently an instrument called the Morinkur, which is also known as the horse-headed fiddle.
1: That was
0: wasn't it? Yeah, really enjoyed that. And then in Barbara O'Reilly by The Who, the final minute and a half or so of what we heard there was indeed the sound of a violin solo. Because why not? It's The Who. We'll do what we like. George, you are 100% correct. The link between the three songs is the use of a bowed string instrument / fiddle. That is what we had written down, and you were the first one to get it. So, George, congratulations. A vinyl copy of Enso winging its way to your hands very, very shortly. Congratulations to you, my friend. Well done.
1: Thank you so much, sir.
0: All right, mate. Have a great afternoon. Take care. That is George in Christchurch, the winner of Link 3 today. All three of those songs quite rightly identified as featuring some sort of bowed fiddle instrument. How you like that, Verity Johnson?
2: I think that was genuinely impressive. I would never have got that.
0: You were asking before, you said, what are we doing playing Toxic on national radio? has Emil gotten cool or have we gotten old?
2: Yeah, you managed to really deflate my ego by saying that we just got old and what we considered cool is now vanilla.
0: It's 20 years old, that song.
2: I can't believe it.
0: It's just wild, isn't it?
2: I want to cry.
0: It's old enough to go to the casino, that song.
2: Is that 21 to go to the casino?
0: I thought it was 20.
2: Wait, we're going to have to go over the road right now and find out.
0: I should know that. I should know that off my heart. All right. Verity is here because every second Thursday we try to solve some of the world's problems. And, who better to ask? You have been thinking today, this is a good topic, how to make our cities more vibrant. Where did your mind go on this one?
2: Okay, so what I was thinking is that I keep seeing in the press, like every day, there's a new favourite restaurant, new favourite club, new favourite hairdresser. Shout out to Demop, who have gone under because the economy is terrible and because the attitude seems to be, oh, sorry, guys, the economy is terrible, so you just got to sort of like, just got to, you know, tighten your belt, get on with it. Mm. It's such a passive response, and it's passive from so many levels of like government, but local government. And we're just sitting back and saying, oh, well, we can just like sacrifice the nighttime economy because, you know, we can't do anything about it. That makes me very angry. Mm. Everyone is going under as a friend of mine. I'm seeing this happen. You know, business is going down from doing like $6,000 a night to doing $600 a night. It's insane. And I was thinking about how we need to have an active approach to revitalizing the nighttime economy. We can't just sit there and let our hospo and our entertainment businesses just go under.
0: Too hard.
2: It's too hard. I don't want to think about it.
0: It's
2: too complicated. Just do better. Pivot.
0: Learn to code.
2: Yeah, learn to code. How do you pivot out of going from doing $6,000 a night to doing $600 a night? You can't pivot out of that. You need support. And what I was thinking about is how in Amsterdam about 10 years ago, but they do the same in Sydney, they've introduced this concept of the nighttime mayor. Now, that is like the mayoral role, but for the nighttime economy. Mm-hmm. And so Sydney has done this because in 2021, they introduced their nightmare. And basically under the understanding that Sydney used to have an incredible nightlife scene that made a lot of money for the city, and then it kind of got a bit wonky.
0: Did it?
2: It did. Ah. But King's Cross kind of died, and then now it's been revitalised by their guy. So what I'm suggesting is, why can't Auckland have a nighttime mayor? Because I think we need an advocate for the nighttime economy. then I think we need an advocate for someone who will fight for us.
0: Right, okay. As opposed to, there's the counterfactual to this, or is the idea behind this that you need to have someone who knows and understands the kinds of people and the kinds of businesses that make a nighttime economy tick, rather than you can't be outside and say, hey, you guys who are putting on gigs and selling drinks, this is what you need to do from an outside perspective. I'm from Deloitte and this is how I would do it if I, you know?
2: Precisely.
0: Right.
2: Because what makes you money in the nighttime economy is very, very different to what makes you money in the daytime economy. Huh. And it's not actually that normal to get crossover between people who understand the night world and what you would call like the day world. I mean, there's a lot of concerns sort of abstractly, if you talk to anybody over 40, that we're all, you know, getting tanked up in the city and then causing a lot of violence and stuff like that because we're drinking too much. And then you get all these ridiculous assumptions about what the nightlife and what the city looks like. None of those people actually understand the nightlife. They don't work in it. They don't come from it. People who do understand the nightlife have been talking all the time. You know, a good example about this would be the Cairo Business Association, who are fantastic advocates, but they're out there saying, you know, we need more vibrancy, we need more safety, and that's what makes money. But that message gets lost somewhere between the level of people who understand it and then the local council kind of level of people who are making laws about it and who are advocating for it, let alone at a government level. What you need is someone who can straddle both worlds.
0: No, I was just going to say, I feel like there is some kind of movement in New Zealand called in Auckland called Nightmares, isn't there, where they hold events every 6 weeks or so. I feel like my friend Tash is involved with this, but I think that it's very much sort of a self-started thing at the moment.
2: It's really cool.
0: And you're advocating for something that is a bit more well-resourced, a bit more sort of centralised, backed by those who have power and the control of the purse strings?
2: Well, yeah, so the difference is the Nightmares events currently are events about celebrating and sort of getting people to, you know, participate in nightlife, but it's a individual event-based movement.
0: Yes.
2: I'm talking about having somebody
0: a person
2: in a mayoral role.
0: Mm.
2: They are literally the same as what Wayne Brown is doing, but it is a nighttime mayor, so it's Wayne Brown by night. Probably not Wayne Brown, who is basically the mayor for the nighttime economy.
0: Mm.
2: So it's someone who is advocating directly for all of the things that get people into the city and spending money at night. And that can come down to like a level of like looking at the way that parking is distributed along K Road, right up to the concepts like how do you give $1,000 seed grants to emerging businesses to spend on their marketing so they can make a festival that does 10 grand and you can return five.
0: Right.
2: You know, that kind of understanding of how the small business economy and the nighttime economy works, but at a level of local governance advocacy.
0: Are you running?
2: Well, the position doesn't exist. Hey, look, when they make a nighttime mayor for Auckland, I would 100% run.
0: Mm.
2: It is the only time you'll ever get me interested in politics, but I care about that.
0: Mm.
2: But it's rare because people who go out in the daytime, you know, in the council world or the governance world, really understand the nighttime world. They're just two different types of people.
0: Mm.
2: But you can't just sit back and be like, oh, well, you know, we'll just let all that money go. We'll just let these small businesses go. We'll just let all of the workforce who are employed by them, who are spending money in the community, we'll just sit back and let it go. That's so passive. We've got to fight for it.
0: Hey, you got a voter here. Appoint Verity for Nightmare, says the texter in the 2101. So there you go. perhaps this is the moment.
2: That could be my first vote.
0: I saw a video yesterday, actually, of Zoran Mamdani, like back in the day, before he became mayor of New York City, doing sort of street corner things where he was approaching people and saying, hey, have you got a minute to talk about the election? So maybe this is where it all began.
2: Damn. Hey, well, like that first texter, that's it. That's the moment.
0: Nice. Verity Johnson, nice talking to you. Thanks for coming in.
2: Thank you, Mil.
0: That is Verity Johnson there, solving the world's problems and suggesting the role, the creation of a new mayoral office for nighttime Auckland. Interested to hear your thoughts on that. What do you make of Verity's suggestion there? 2101 is the text number. Afternoons at rnz.co.nz is our email address. It's coming up to 23 past 3, which means it is time to talk history with Dr. Grant Morris. And this week, after seeing some of the latest polling, Grant is keen to look into the history of small centrist political parties. He joins me now. Grant, kia ora to you. Nice to be chatting to you again.
3: Kia ora, Mio. How are you?
0: I'm very well, thank you, mate. It's been a long time since we last chatted.
3: Yeah.
0: All right, so let's jump into it. What do we mean by centrist?
3: Yeah, so what we mean here is not just small parties. We're talking about small parties which sit between the two major parties, so between Labour and National, or at least somewhere in that zone, who could potentially side with either, you know, to make a government. So we're not talking about parties that sit to, say, the left of Labor, like the Greens, or parties that sit to the right of National, like ACT. We're talking about those that truly could go either way, and therefore, in terms of political positioning, could be called centrist. And the way in which, you know, they've played a role over, well, arguably 100 years.
0: Well, I mean, here's a question. Does the Māori Party, which supported John Key's national government, does that count as a centrist party for the purposes of this chat?
3: I think it does. So, as we know, it was a supporter of the John Key national government for several terms. And that was the way that the numbers fell after election night, and there are a number of reasons for that. But you could also argue that policy-wise, it was probably closer to Labor, but then on the other hand, it was formed in opposition to Labor's Foreshore and Seabed actions. So it wasn't a naturally right-wing party at all. I would argue that if the chips had fallen differently on election night and some of those elections, it could potentially have negotiated with Labor.
0: Sliding doors moments again. All right, what about pre-MMP? What about Social Credit, for example? Would you consider that to be a small centrist political party?
3: Well, this was, I think, the most obvious one if we're looking pre-MMP, because Social Credit was kind of not even left or right or centre. It was a one-issue party. It had its view of how to deal with the economy and how to set up monetary policy and so on. But I would argue that if it got the chance, and it never did, but if it had got the chance, and it probably would have under MMP, to decide, you know, as the kingmaker, who would be in power between Labor and National, I believe it could have gone either way, perhaps leaning more towards Labor, but not necessarily. So because of the way that First Past the Post worked, Social Credit never got that opportunity. It always, you know, often got a good amount of votes, but it could never translate that into a good amount of seats. So in that sense, it was never the kingmaker, but I would argue that it was a centrist party.
0: Well, kind of the only true kingmaker. Well, actually, no, you'd know more about this than me. But, the archetype party that we're talking about here is surely New Zealand First.
3: Absolutely. And I would say that since its formation in 1993, part of its electoral strategy has been, once MMP came into being in the 96 election, is to say that there's a real opportunity for a true centrist party here, a party that can go either way. And Winston Peters and the party have been very, very clever in always positioning themselves in the centre. And as we know, in two elections in particular, 1996 and 2017, they have literally been the kingmakers and have gone both ways, National in 96 and Labour in 2017. So in terms of the way MMP can potentially work and has worked now over decades, that's where you want to be if you want to be a kingmaker.
0: United Future? I suppose they fall into a slightly bespoke category.
3: Yeah, I would actually say, Emil, that they could have been what New Zealand First ended up being, in the sense that if things had turned out differently on election night or the timing had been different, they could have played that role of kingmaker because, as we know, Peter Dunne and his party, which kind of varied in size over the elections from small to a bit bigger, they did support Labor, they did support Helen Clark, and then they supported John Key and National. So there was definitely the ability of United and its various names, United Future, to go either way. It's just that in the 2002, 2005, 2008, 2011, in those elections, it never really was in that position that New Zealand First was to be able to play kingmaker. But it got close. Like that really interesting 2005 election where, a number of different combinations could have been in play. And United Future ended up supporting Labor again. I think for our talk, though, today, because we're going to hopefully have a couple of minutes to talk about the Opportunities Party, is that it also showed how a centrist, that 2002 election where Peter Dunne and the Worm, the TV New Zealand Worm, it showed that when a centrist party gets momentum in an election, and people see that it has momentum and perhaps want to have, you know, an insurance policy or a handbrake or however you phrase it, there's real potential.
0: Well, I mean, because that's 2 minutes at the end to talk about, you know, this moment in time, I suppose. But that is always the line of the centrist party, isn't it? Is that we're not wedded to any ideology. We're practical. We're common sense. That is, in fact, common sense is almost the ideology of the small centrist party, isn't it?
3: Yes, I would definitely say so. And we're still, I think, as voters, we're still to learn a bit more about Opportunities Party. I mean, I've been in, I've had a look at their website, but I think I'd really like to hear them talk about their policies a bit more. But if they can get that momentum that Peter Dunn got in 2002, then we could be potentially looking at not just New Zealand First as the traditional kingmakers, but a new kid on the block as a kingmaker as well. And perhaps, given public utterances by New Zealand First, perhaps even better placed than New Zealand First in this particular election to be the kingmaker.
0: Do you think they'll do it?
3: Hard to say. I think it, honestly, I think it could go either way. I think it's 50-50. At the moment, I don't think they're at there. But if they can get momentum and but voters think, oh, okay, it's a safe vote, they're close enough to 5%, it's not going to be wasted, or perhaps they win an electorate, then it's all on. In that case, who knows? It's going to be fascinating if that happens.
0: Well, one thing is for sure is that we will find out over the coming weeks and months. Grant Morris, really nice talking to you, Grant. Thanks very much for your time. Catch you again soon.
3: See
0: you. Grant Morris, our historian, and he will be along in another couple of minutes to talk a bit more history. We've got a political group chat coming up very, very shortly, but right now it is time for the headlines. Here's Angie Skerritt.
4: Thank you, Emil. Children's play sand could be banned outright after tests showed asbestos in contaminated products can be airborne. Auckland's mayor says a city rates rise of nearly 8% is necessary for investment, and other councils deferring costs are passing on problems to future generations. Venezuela's interim president has declared 7 days of mourning after last week's earthquakes killed at least 2,300 people, with about 40,000 unaccounted for. And Aurora Energy says a power cut that's left about 700 Dunedin properties without electricity this afternoon should be fixed by 6 this evening. That's the headlines on RNZ National. We'll have full news and weather at 4 o'clock with Karen McCarthy, ahead of Checkpoint at 4.
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0: It is time for afternoon's political group chat. This is our chance, of course, to dig into some of the issues that have hit the headlines this week. Joining me now in the Auckland studio, we have political scientist Dr. Lara Greaves. Kia ora, Lara.
2: Kia ora.
0: And in fielding, one of the great journalism towns in New Zealand, we have screenwriter, podcaster, member of the Free Speech Union, Dane Giroux. Dane, kia ora to you. Nice to have you on.
6: Kia ora.
0: Loads of stuff to get through today. It's great to have you both here. We're going to start with school lunches. This is an interesting story. The Auditor General warning that the government's not been able to clearly show the scheme's delivering its aims. It's saving money compared to Labor's approach, but the performance apparently not being properly monitored. David Seymour, the Associate Education Minister, rebuffing these criticisms. Saying by making the program more efficient, he saved the taxpayer $360 million and counting. It's been beset with issues, this program. A lot of schools saying a $3 a meal budget means the food's not up to scratch. Wastage at an all-time high. So should school lunches be cost-effective or yummy? If we're to do that as binary, where does the responsibility of the government lie? Where should we? Who wants to kick us off with this one?
7: Well, look, I love the Auditor General. So I want to confess that's actually one of my dream jobs, to be either the Ombudsman, the Chief Ombudsman, or the Auditor General. But unfortunately, I think I've been too political in my career already. So I will never fulfil that dream. And the thing with the Auditor General and the Ombudsman is that those roles are so politically neutral. You have to be like, what is it, like dot your I's, cross your T's, always get that around the wrong way, but the Auditor General wouldn't. So you have to really be careful when you're dealing with these sorts of reports, because this is just what, you know, like highly esteemed, you know, like reviewers have found. and this like rebuffing the program and all of that isn't so good. The other big problem for the school lunch program all along is that it's such a visual medium, right? Mm. So we've seen so many photos of really disgusting looking lunches or lunches that are burnt or like with some kind of creature in them or something. And people can form a very easy, quick political opinion on that without, you know, it's not like tax, it's not like constitutional reform, it's more like a flag in a way, right? Like a flag referendum type issue. It's a visual medium. You can see the lunch. You can see it's yucky. And that's been a real problem for the government. So, you know, there's a big boring auditor general component of it, but there's also that, ooh, yuck, that lunch looks gross.
0: Dan, what do you make of this?
6: Well, the objective is to entrench welfarism, isn't it? And that's done. It's done that, hasn't it? I mean, this is an administrative critique ultimately, isn't it? But who thought for a minute that either Labor or a national government or any of the departments would get this right? Now, correct me if I'm wrong, but from what I'm reading, governments are good at measuring inputs, how many lunches were bought, what they cost, but much worse at measuring whether interventions are actually changing children's lives. If the objective is reducing hunger, improving attendance or educational outcomes, where's the evidence? But if we learned it wasn't working and it was never going to work, would it even matter to supporters of policies like this? And that's my broader concern. Programs like this never have an exit strategy. You know, they become part of the welfare state and get protected in people's minds like the nuclear freeze stands. And the ratchet only goes one way on stuff like this. Like in 5 or 10 years, if you suggest we don't need a chef on the level of Gordon Ramsay to prepare meals for this thing, you're going to be deemed far right. So, no, I don't know. I mean,
0: you object what to the idea of school lunches being provided by the government in the first place, Dane, or the kind of the expectations that you feel are being set up and the fact that they are, well, the idea that they're never going to be realistically met?
6: The problem with a policy like this, ultimately, and this is something I'll come back to again and again on this panel, is that we'll have people who support, say, Labor, loving this and going after people like Seymour and everything. But ultimately, it's a sign of failure, isn't it? The fact that we need this in the first place. What are we celebrating? We're celebrating the fact that there are poor families out there and no one's doing the basics for them. Like, where are the jobs, the meaningful jobs for unskilled people, you know? That's what... This is just a Band-Aid. I'm not going to get behind it.
0: Lara, in terms of David Seymour's response to the critique of the Auditor General, he seemed to be talking about how, you know, everybody can poke holes in this when all that they're obsessed with is the dotting of the I's and the crossing of the T's, and that this is all about bureaucratic processes, and the fact that the bureaucratic processes weren't followed, whatever, who cares? I'm saving the taxpayer hundreds of millions of dollars through this, and kids have still got a full belly regardless. You know, the nutritional stuff, we'll get to that. We will make incremental improvements, but ultimately the bureaucrats are grumpy that we didn't jump through all of their many, many, many, many hoops. Is there something to that?
7: Oh, potentially. It's one of those things where it's like, and I kind of, this is where I totally agree with Dane on it, where it's like, look, I was quite surprised that an ACT and national government would be embedding a school lunch program, right? So from their sort of ideological standpoint, especially from ACT, like that, you know, it should be the parents' responsibility would be their sort of line of reasoning there. Similar for like National and the National Party, going back decades. So I was very surprised that they then have embedded in the school lunch program, because there doesn't seem to be this like call to cut it. And they don't seem to be going to the election saying, let's cut the school lunch program. That doesn't seem to be part of the political discourse. And so it does seem like this is getting bedded in.
6: That's another objective of a program like this, is to have that eternal cudgel to bash the right with. they can't get rid of it. That's what I mean. There'll be no exit strategy here, you know.
7: And I wonder,
6: it's just a distraction.
7: Yeah, I wonder if this is a little bit of that kind of governing by polls or governing by focus group or polling. I mean, Jim Bolger's got a banger of a quote on this, reflecting back on his time, you know, like in the 90s, people were doing less of it and it really kind of came into this governing by polls or governing by focus group. And that's kind of where I can see the argument against all of this. But I mean, from a broader National Party kind of ideological standpoint, and I would love it if political parties followed their own ideology. That's like one of the things I'm always like, hey, don't you guys have values that you follow? Yeah, sure. But it really is, I can see where they could make the argument that it's social investment to provide school lunches, you know, especially in lower socioeconomic areas. But I haven't necessarily seen that articulation, eh? Like, it's not necessarily been the kind of line that they've gone on. And so this school lunch program, again, doesn't seem like it ideologically aligns. It's not being sold very well and just seems to be a real, like, bane of their existence at the moment, of something that just gets them continual negative press.
6: Well, like I say, that's the point. That's one of the points.
0: Dane, just for the last word on this, I'm kind of surprised. I thought that you, instinctively, I guess I thought that you would have been on the side of, yeah, maybe it's actually a good thing that the government is involved with lunches for children up to a certain point. You know, in many countries, this is sort of a cornerstone of working class left-ish sort of politics, like in Japan, for example, or in France. You don't think that it's a good thing philosophically for the state to be involved in this kind of way with feeding kids?
6: Well, a lot of listeners are probably going to think that I'm coming at you with a right-wing view, but like my left-wing view is that this is a left-wing idea born in the middle to upper middle classes.
0: You think it's paternalistic?
6: That's the way they view leftism. I see it as a distraction from the core issues that need to be addressed, which is, you know, economic revolution, really. And but jobs, job creation, you know, job creation, real wages. That's what we should be focusing on. So these are crumbs, like literally. I've seen some of the lunches.
0: Right.
6: But I consider this these crumbs, really. I want fundamental change. I don't want Band-Aids on gaping wounds.
0: I'd be interested to see what people feel about that. Right, let's talk a bit about MMP. We've been chatting a bit about this on Afternoons lately, and specifically the question of whether MMP is fit for purpose. Lara Greaves is chuckling in the background that you've been waiting your whole life to chat about
7: this.
0: Okay, well, I mean, what do you reckon? What do you think?
6: Yeah, I want to give you the floor. Yeah, sure.
7: Yeah. I mean, look, I do love talking about MMP. I was part of the Independent Electoral Law Review, which was appointed by the Ardern government to do a once-in-a-generation exploration of our electoral laws, right? Yeah. So we were the sort of third review. There was the initial Royal Commission that set up the groundwork for MMP. There was a review in 2011, 2012 after the referendum, and we were this kind of third review, and we were giant. We had like 200 recommendations or something. And look, I didn't necessarily have that strong of opinions on MMP and the tweaks to it when I started in it, started in that review. But having listened to thousands of people, read so much stuff, I really just, I'm so fundamentally like passionate about lowering the threshold. Like, I just want a 3% threshold team. Like, it means I've got so many arguments for it, you know, and that seems to be one of the things where like a lot of us and a lot of the submissions, the expertise converged, like make it easier for new entrants to enter the parliament. Mm-hmm. The other really interesting idea that I had heard, and I think could go some way to helping this whole system, is the potential for moving to some kind of ranked choice voting. Mm. So similar to in Australia, you've got to rank the candidates. That can be a bit more complicated for people, a bit technical for people. You know, they got to sit there, they got to rank the parties, got to rank the candidates or whatever. But that does mean people can vote for like a minor candidate, or they can put someone at number one and they don't have to worry about their vote being wasted. We had a whole range of other recommendations about the good old overhang, which is going to be one of the big conversations in this election, is the overhang, proportionality, all sorts of niche things. But yeah, it's just like, really, I think that MMP, you know, we brought it in referendum, to use John Key's language, we kicked the tires on it with that referendum back in 2011 or so. And yeah, there just do need to be some tweaks to it at this point, really.
0: Dane? Yeah, do you think MMP by and large serves its purpose all right? What about those ideas of the 3% threshold, some form of preference being integrated into it?
6: Yeah, look, there's a balancing act, isn't it? Isn't there? Like, representation is a great thing. It's a great thing. But governability matters too. If you lower the threshold too far, I think you'll get more voices, but you'll get a lot more fragmentation as well, and less democracy. Mm. Like countries like Israel show what can happen. What was their rate? They changed it in the last decade. Over the decade, didn't they? They were like, they were 1.5, weren't they, at one point? Mm. Or something like that.
0: They have a lot of parties in parliament.
7: Yeah, at one point, I think, again, it's like they've got a very low or no threshold, and that's the thing that a lot of people, I've even had conversations with one academic colleague of mine who just wants to abolish the threshold.
0: Right.
7: So you would have 0.8% of the party vote would gain representation in parliament, which would be like, again, 0.8. You start to look at with all of these things, and it's so interesting because I can see all the arguments for or against different thresholds. You start to look at the parties that then might get in.
0: Well, but I mean, it depends, right? Because there are various kinds of proportional representation around the world. Germany has one type, Israel has another, the Netherlands has another, and none of them move in exactly the same way. Like, every country's proportional representation form of democracy is going to be unique to that country, and it's difficult to predict how it might go.
7: I mean, it always is as well, because you never know how voter behaviour is going to change if you lower the threshold. But I mean, you can kind of start to look at and think about, hey, what are some of the other types of parties that we would have? And would they bring people under that tent? You know, and that's interesting from us, like, this, for the free speech guy, but interesting from a free speech kind of perspective as well, is like, who does it bring into the system and who does it leave out of the system
0: point? Well, I mean, Dane, that's a fair point. Wouldn't you be in favour of more parties, more parties exercising their free speech rights?
6: Well, I haven't really landed one way or the other on this. Mm. I mean, you know, yeah, I'm a believer in free speech, and you know, to be honest, my politics, I'm a little bit the Joker from Batman. Like, I think that there would be chaos here, right?
0: Yeah.
6: This would be chaos if we lowered it too much. We'd have COVID parties. Even today, we'd probably have a COVID party or an anti-COVID party. We'd have a Gaza party. Might have a housing party, only housing, that would be great. Free speech party, you never know, I could get into into government.
0: Yeah.
6: You know, so but that could be chaos. But, you know, here's the thing. I actually want our parliament, there's a part of me, this is the Joker part of me, that wants to see chaos, chaos in our society in parliament, you know, because until we address the fundamentals, that's what we deserve. That's actually what we deserve. So, yeah, sure, put all these... Actually, I've convinced myself. Put all these voices on.
7: You know, there's another one. This is a political scientist fave. Political scientist fave, sortition-based parliament, random selection from the electoral roll you're in.
0: Oh, right. Oh, okay, there you go.
7: Yeah, there you go.
0: Interesting.
7: Okay, we could go there.
0: Let's see. One more topic. Let's turn finally to lobbying. The Prime Minister saying his office is working on publicly releasing another lobbying document connected to a transparency saga. That is after accepting the findings from an ombudsman's report that his office was, quote, unreasonable, end quote, to withhold documents from an official information response. This is in reference to lobbyists from Z Energy and Fonterra calling for legal changes to prevent companies being sued for climate emissions damages. Luxon's former chief policy advisor, Matt Burgess, is taking a lot of the heat here, using his personal email address, not keeping records of meetings. I mean, is this just common practice coming out into the light, Lara Greaves? How rife is lobbying within our politics? Are the two so inextricably linked? They're inseparable.
7: Well, we're pretty bad.
0: Well,
7: in terms of the OECD, we're at the bottom.
0: Lobbying is part of a crucial part of democracy, though, isn't it?
7: It is part of democracy indeed. But I think whenever you're like at the bottom of the OECD on something, you probably got to like sit and think, is this something unique about us or our culture, or maybe do we need to change things? I think when you've got multiple cabinet ministers, you know, resigning from cabinet on the Friday and then on the Monday the next week, they're working as lobbyists. Mm. Bit concerning, eh? And so, like, I think there's been a lot of talk about reform in this space, but it's so hard to do. So, like, in order to get any kind of reform, and it's interesting because it's on the Opportunity Party's policy platform, it's on their list of things to do, but in order to get reform, you have to have turkeys voting for Christmas. You know, the people who got elected, who believe in the current system are in there, and they have to go, yeah, we're going to make a change, which is kind of impossible.
0: Dane, a couple of minutes at the end for you there.
6: Well, I'm part of a lobby group, aren't I? The Free Speech Union. Mm-hmm. And, you know, we seek to persuade those in power. And they'd be wise to listen to us, to be honest, because we're experts at this now, and we have stats and all the arguments and a concerned constituency. You know, we bring a lot of people with us into all of these meetings. I actually think that lobbying is important for democracy. I spoke to a former MP in preparing for this, and he said that, you know, he'd often ask the parliamentary librarian for information and everything, and it was often official documents or work from academics. Often a lot of it wasn't from the outside world and actually that usable, and lobbyists can bring that. But yeah, they just need transparency. It just needs to be transparent. I mean, if it was look, we understand that OIA requests are going to go in and they're going to and we're alive to that fact that you know that anything we say in these meetings and all this stuff is could come out. We're completely comfortable with that. I think the more the merrier, to be honest with you. I mean, this specific case and the shady. Come on. I mean, really, really shady. But if we've got transparency there, I would encourage people to create pressure groups and bring people together and go in and lobby for what you want.
0: Right. So, not all lobby groups are made equal. Some lobby groups are more lobbying than others, perhaps.
6: I just don't think. I think there's a stereotype that goes along with it. It's you know, all these big bad people, but often it's just like in our case, we're just representing people who want to send a message to government. They have concerns, and you know, we're able to wrangle them, you know,
0: yeah.
6: and share that message. I mean, people that surely a politician wants to hear what people are at
0: lobbying and then lobbying, yeah. No,
6: we're able to do that, yeah. I mean, the corporate thing, I mean, changing laws so you don't get busted, I mean, you know, in private emails, I mean, that's if there's transparency, then I don't see the problem.
0: Dan Giroux, Lara Greaves, nice having you both on. Thank you very much, and till next time.
7: Thank you.
6: Thank you.
0: It's Dan Giroux and Lara Greaves, our political group chat for this week, and they will be back to chat more politics at the same time next Thursday here on Afternoons. It is rapidly approaching 10 minutes to 4, which means, well, you know what it means. It's the panel o'clock. Mark Leishman is the man behind the mic today. Mark Leishman, kia ora to you.
8: G'day, Emil. It's lovely to chat to you in daylight.
0: Indeed. Yes, indeed. Isn't this strange? It's remarkable, really.
8: So, listen, I've got the job today. Wallace is having a very much-earned day off. He works very hard, as you do.
0: And
8: I'm in the chair tonight, so looking forward to that. And I've got a question for you our question of the day. I want you to close your eyes. I'm going to set the scene, Emil. I imagine you're at home and you've just turned on that shower and it's hot and steamy. The water is wonderful. Not scalding, just a nice temperature. Mm. All your worries and stresses are melting away.
0: Love it.
8: So it's time to wash the bod. Wash away the grime, the sweat, all the dust of the day. And you reach out to where you keep your hygiene products and you pick up what? A bar or a cake of soap? Or do you grab the bottle of body wash?
0: Oh, boy. Gee, you've painted. I have to say, first of all, Mark, you've done a great job of painting an evocative picture for the listeners there. Good.
8: Well, I thought you might be on the. You might have gone on the track of shower thought.
0: I was just about to say that. There we go. That's a great shower thought, isn't it? No, I am all day, every day in the camp of body wash, Mark Leishman. Body wash. In fact, for some time there, I haven't done it in a while, but for some time, I love Old Spice body wash, and it's very difficult to find in New Zealand at stores. So I used to actually order it in from overseas, Old Spice original, 10 bottles at a time. But I haven't done that in quite some time. But no, 100% body wash all the way.
8: Oh, wow.
0: The bar of soap, no, not for me, thanks.
8: I'm wondering if it's an age thing or what it is, because that is our question of the day. Are you team soap or are you with Emil and team body wash?
0: Well, what are you, Mark Leishman?
8: Well, I'm a traditionalist. I don't have Old Spice soap. I like that Cussons leather one, but no, I'm a soap person. I just feel happier. I find that by the time you pour the body wash out and half it drips away, and then you're slipping and sliding on that's the true, tiles, and it just doesn't feel right.
0: Ah, oh, bar of soap, so gross though, isn't it? Well, you know, when you're three quarters of the way through a bar of soap and you take a look at it, you get into the shower, that beautiful hot steamy shower that you were just talking about, waiting for your troubles to melt away, and you see this little curly bar of soap with
8: that little
0: strange little spots on it. Maybe it's one of those ones with the grit in it as well, and these bits poking out.
8: Oh, yes,
0: out.
8: Those lines. Nah,
0: not
8: lines
0: for me.
8: Of, lines of black, yeah. And also when they do, you sort of hang on to that last little shred of soap before you get a new, well, exactly. new one in.
0: You can, anyway. you can, of course, you sort of compile them, can't you? You can roll them into a great big ball.
8: That's right, yes.
0: Give them a new life.
8: What do they call it? Play-Doh.
0: Yeah, sort of exactly.
8: Jam it into a shape. So that's our question of the day. We'd love to hear your thoughts on which team you're with. Are you team soap? Are you like the cake of soap like me? Or are you a team body wash person? This will be an interesting one.
0: 2101, indeed, is the text number for the question of the day. What else have you got coming up today, Mark Leisure?
8: Well, on the show today, we've got a third of people who don't qualify for emergency accommodation. They get no support at all. So we're going to dive into this. We've got Aaron Hendry coming along, General Manager of Kickback. And also, what's going on with our kids' toys and playthings? This business of asbestos and play sand, and now it's airborne asbestos as well, they've discovered. So it's one that's been sort of just ticking along for quite some time, and I think we need some resolution there, so we'll talk about that. And the other one is, this is probably kind of out of season, talking about your hot house. If you have a house in summer that gets really hot, I mean, you'd appreciate it now, in winter, of course, because it can get very cold, but have you ever tried putting chalk on the windows, which cuts out a lot of the heat?
0: What?
8: This is what they're doing in Greece and in France and European countries. They chalk the windows.
0: Was it the colouring in the whole window with chalk?
8: Colouring the whole window with chalk dust and water, I'm assuming. I'm going to find out how they actually do it. And then they cover the whole window. So when the sun shines, you're keeping the room cool.
0: Cool.
8: No, I suppose you could use
0: curtains.
8: Well,
0: I suppose because it's fairly
8: shutters. Who'd have thought of that?
0: Not the Greeks and French, it seems.
8: Well, that's right. Yeah, that's right. Yeah. So there we go. That's our other chat, and we're going to find out more about that with the panel between 6 and 8. We've got Chris Finlayson and Claire Amos as our panelists
0: great.
8: Tonight.
0: Sensational.
8: So it'll be good fun hour.
0: Great stuff. That'll great be great, doesn't it? I can tell you thus far, Mark Leishman, that in the 2101 soap, you are winning big time. You are winning big time. Bar of soap all the way. Says Karen. Most body washes, detergent. Someone else says, I wouldn't let it touch my skin. Natural soap, no colour nor fragrance. Various people telling me off, environmentally unfriendly to use body wash. Says
8: yeah, the plastic container. That's the body wash is apparently generally more hydrating. And bar soap provides a deeper clean, Emil. Yeah, well. A deeper clean with the bar soap.
0: There right, no comment. Tessa Guest, do you want to weigh in on this one?
9: Oh, gosh. Well, now I feel I'm on the wrong side, but I'm with you, Emil.
0: Yes, Tessa. Love
9: there's
0: it.
9: There's just something luxurious about body wash, isn't there?
0: There is.
9: No, just
0: the way it foams, the way it's,
9: yeah, the scent. The way it so many different
8: leaks
9: flavors.
8: Onto the floor and gets everything.
0: So I feel
8: sticky.
0: Like my relationship with soap has changed since I watched the film Fight Club, which is nobody's fault. It's just, you know. So it goes.
8: You got me there.
0: Tessa, what's been on your mind?
9: Well, look, I've decided that it is Life Advice Thursday. I need some help because today I'm talking about passwords, digital hygiene. You know, we've gone from personal soap hygiene to digital hygiene because they're just tough to manage, aren't they? We're meant to have different passwords for every single account, and I don't know how many accounts I have anymore. But somehow you're meant to have a system to safely remember them all. And I can vouch, I don't have a good system. I'll put it out there. But I've spotted a fascinating online conversation happening. Someone has posted a photo of a product being sold at a very large retailer that I won't name, and they are selling a very old-fashioned product for this problem, and it is a simple notebook with no key, no lock, but with a little kind of picture of a key on the front, and it says password keeper, just so everyone knows from the what outside that you're writing all your passwords inside this one book. So all these
8: That's
9: people...
8: clever.
9: Well, is it? These people, they're scoffing. They're saying, oh, how ridiculous to have a silly little notebook where you write down all your passwords. We've gone beyond that. You know, we should be having password managers and high-tech kind of solutions to this. But actually, do you know what? I have done some reading around, and I found some interesting commentary because... you know, maybe a password manager, you know, a very high-tech electronic solution is the best-case scenario. But for some people, they might be weighing up between a little notebook and just using the same password for
0: everything. The same password for everything, exactly. Yes.
9: And so many experts, including the United Kingdom's National Cyber Security Centre, are saying the notebook might be the better option here.
0: This is sort of
8: I suppose you could...
0: Oh, no, go ahead,
8: treat
0: Mike.
8: Treat it, sorry, Emil. You could treat it like your passport, because we all protect our passports and boards and hide them away, don't we?
9: Yes.
8: So
9: Do you have a little vault in your house, Mark?
8: Yeah, well, that's right. Not quite, but nonetheless, a sock drawer.
9: A sock drawer. It's always a sock drawer, isn't it?
0: Well, no, I was going to say, it is. It's almost like a reject modernity, embrace tradition. Go back to the old contact book or the Rolodex, Tessa. Maybe the Rolodex is going to make a comeback.
9: And this is food
8: file effects.
0: Yeah, or even the personal organizer.
8: Just like you do with your soap, Emil, as you're about to do with your soap.
0: Exactly. Oh, boy.
9: We're into something here,
0: I'll think about that.
9: Where are you guys at with your passwords? Are you kind of pro password people, really good at it? You've got all your tech up to scratch, or are you shambolic like me?
0: I think you know the answer to that.
8: Yeah, we're both in the. We're all in the same camp, I think.
9: Oh, you
0: know,
9: yeah.
0: It's all. It's worked out for me thus far, and you know, if it ain't broke, don't fix it. He says. Hopefully.
9: Good luck to you, is what I'd say,
8: but
9: and
8: I,
9: me.
8: I read as well that, you know, cyber criminals don't actually break into houses and burgle houses. So, you know, the chances are they go via your computer. They don't go into your house. So it's probably safer in your house to have a wee book with your password.
0: The sock drawer. Mark Leishman is along with the panel from 6 o'clock. Thank you, Mark. Thank you, Tessa. I have been Emil Donovan. I'll be back from 1 o'clock tomorrow. Lisa Rowan is up next with Checkpoint. Thanks very much for listening. Have a great evening, and I'll catch you tomorrow.

0: te whakarongo mai koe ki te reo irarangi o Aotearoa. This is Checkpoint on RNZ National. I'm Lisa Owen. Yeah, haere aki nei, the mountain of packaging produced by the school lunch program. 200,000 meals a day, foil containers, wrappers, disposable utensils. How much is being recycled? A former Māori Party MP reckons the party has lost its way and the co-leaders need to go. Palmerston North is preparing for McDonald's number 4.
1: I didn't want to throw Palmy under the bus, but apart from going to Macca's, there's not really too much else you can do.
0: But not everyone's loving it. Your thoughts, 2101 on text. Speaking of love, it's in the air in New York, literally, with a daredevil proposal on top of the Empire State Building. We're head over heels for our US correspondent. He'll join us live with the details.
2: RNZ News at 4 o'clock. Kia ora, good afternoon. I'm Karen McCarthy. An outright ban on children's play sand could be on the cards after tests showed asbestos and contaminated products can be airborne. The Commerce and Consumer

0: Children's play sand has been very concerning for parents. National has dismissed claims the party's KiwiSaver pledge carries a multi-billion dollar hidden cost. The Public Service Association says National has not accounted for the increased cost to the government of increasing employer contribution rates, putting the figure at $4.5 billion over 5 years. It says that will result in more cuts to public services. National's finance spokesperson Nicola Willis says the PSA position appears to be just Labour-aligned opposition. Labour says it will scrap the controversial Disability Support Services Bill if it gets into power at the next election. People with disabilities, carers and advocates gathered at Parliament today to hand over a petition against the bill, which garnered more than 16,000 signatures in 5 weeks. The bill is before Select Committee. The community is concerned it will strip them of their rights and funding, despite Disability Minister Louise Upston saying it won't change any current arrangements. Labour's disability issues spokesperson Priyanka Radhakrishnan says it's a terrible bill and Labour will get rid of it. A former Te Pāti Māori co-leader says a change at the top would see many of the party's frustrated and uncertain supporters come home. It comes after a period of turmoil and infighting, resulting in one Te Pāti Māori MP being expelled and another leaving to start her own party. Te Uruoa Flavel took to social media yesterday, saying he tried to stay neutral but felt it was time to say something. Te Pāti Māori co-leader Debbie Ngārewa Packer says things have really settled down from last year and asks supporters to have confidence in the party to remove the current government. The Conservation Minister says the time extension for feedback on his legislation is not for him to explain. That's despite the extension appearing to be the result of a letter he sent. Submissions on the Conservation Amendment Bill have been extended by a week and a half after Tama Potaka last week announced he would remove a controversial clause that would allow more conservation land to be sold. He would not explain why the Select Committee extension is needed.
1: Well, that's a matter that you should ask Catherine Ware, because she's the chair of that select committee, and as you know, as the minister, I don't control or run that select committee, she does.
0: A letter Mr. Potaka sent to Catherine Ware on Monday suggested she might consider extending the time for feedback, given the change he has signalled and the public interest in the bill. Hundreds of Dunedin properties have lost power this afternoon due to an unplanned outage. Aurora Energy says power was cut shortly before 2:30 and crews are patrolling the line. About 700 customers have been affected in parts of Anderson's Bay, Highcliffe, McAndrew Bay, Musselburgh, Shiel Hill, The Cove and Waverley. Power is expected to be restored by 6 o'clock this evening. New All Blacks coach Dave Rennie has just named his first team, picking Hurricanes playmaker Reuben Love to start at first five for Saturday's test against France in Christchurch. It also includes two debutants on the bench in winger Fehi Finiangonofo and his Hurricanes teammate prop Xavier Numia. Damien McKenzie has been named at fullback with Caleb Clark and Will Jordan on the wings. There's no room in the matchday 23 for Beauden Barrett. That's the news.
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2: 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We talk to the man behind the plate. 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
0: The short forecast from Met Service to midnight Friday. Northland partly cloudy, isolated showers in the north and east. Auckland to Manawatu, including Coromandel, Bay of Plenty and the Central High Country. Also Gisborne to Wairarapa. Fine for most areas of morning frost and fog. Hora Whenua to Wellington, cloudy at times, areas of drizzle tomorrow. Nelson and Marlborough, fine with frosts tomorrow morning, a few afternoon and evening showers. Canterbury, Otago and Southland, fine apart from a few areas of cloud or fog in the valleys, high cloud increasing tomorrow. Buller and Grey, isolated showers becoming widespread for a time tomorrow afternoon and evening. Westland and Fiordland, becoming cloudy, isolated showers today. Rain develops about Fiordland in the morning and elsewhere tomorrow afternoon or evening, some heavy falls. And the Chatham Islands, cloudy periods. 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
5: Nga mihi e ho, tēnā koutou katoa, nō mai, haere mai.

0: Mike, he checkpointed Tēnā rā, Lisa Owen, Tēnā. Enormous amounts of packaging waste from the government school lunch program is going straight to the dump. An audit office report has highlighted high levels of waste in the program, and not just food. The school lunch collective provides 200,000 lunches a day, many of them in aluminium trays with disposable utensils. The report says at the moment, waste packaging from 57% of the schools goes straight to landfill. 43% of schools recycle, but just the trays. The goal is to have a nationwide recycling system, but the report says there's no details of where that is at. Joe Shanks from Eco Solutions works with Northland schools who are trying to minimise waste. She joins us now. Kia ora, Joe.
1: Kia ora.
0: You've got a mixed model up in Northland for the delivery of these school lunches. Can you just give us a bit of an idea what kind of packaging and waste is involved with these lunches?
1: So you're so right, it is a bit of a mixed model. A lot of the schools up here have reduced waste by providing the lunches themselves, in which case there's very little waste and much reduced food waste from the schools. Those that are accepting centralised model find themselves absolutely swamped with packaging waste, wasted food, food having to be sent back to providers or simply sent to landfill.
0: The packaging waste, what are you talking about? Like, how do the lunches come packed? What are the components?
1: Well, most of the lunches come either in a plastic container or aluminium container with a plastic lid, which has health issues all of its own, as you're not meant to heat that type of plastic. But you cannot recycle dirty plastic or aluminium. So both of those models, unless you have some dedicated staff members who would like to clean 200 or 300 items every single day, it simply has to go to landfill.
0: Are providers picking up some of the waste and taking it away?
1: Some of the schools do have the providers picking up. Most of the schools are a little bit whakamau to ask secondary providers, the people who are freighting the lunches to them, to take away the waste. They feel they're getting food for free and don't like to complain. So we're finding a lot of schools simply just take it on the chin and have hired a skip and pay for that skip themselves.
0: Right, so it goes straight into the skip. I mean, how can you help them? How are you helping them with more eco-friendly solutions?
1: The biggest solution that we have found is finding a local provider, even at this late stage model. We have school Paparori. I just talked to them today. They've moved to a local iwi provider. They don't have waste anymore. They did that in this latest government's model. So it is still possible to change to local, and that virtually cuts out all the waste in the whole program. It's the centralised model that's really problematic. It's yucky food. It's not appetising for the kids. It doesn't meet their expectations, and so it goes to waste.
0: So local providers, Joe, are they sort of on site? So your meal is not kind of wrapped up in all this extra stuff. Do you get it on a plate with real utensils?
1: Yeah, absolutely. Yeah. So they've got compartmentalised plates or just straight up plates. And we've got a wash not waste project. So we've provided stainless steel serveware to a few of the schools, or help them buy serveware themselves. That's a very, very simple model. It's pretty old school. Most of them are making the food on site, so they've invested in having a commercial dishwasher, commercial kitchen in the school. Some of them have pivoted with their cooking class. Others have the local marae cooking and sending it into the school. Some of them are lucky enough to have a marae that's pretty close to the school. So, yeah, like I say, it's a pretty mixed model, but if you want to, you can reduce. There's simply no interest on the government side in making that happen, or the providers, to be honest.
0: So in terms of the lunch collective, with all the packaging that comes with it, we know from this audit report earlier in the week that a big chunk of the waste, 57% of the schools, are sending their packaging waste straight to landfill. What do you think about the volume of material being produced by the program?
1: It's absolutely insane, isn't it? Anyone would tell you that single use is not an answer. We're increasing our landfill costs. We're increasing our climate impact. We're creating methane because we're sending all this food into landfill. If we're wanting to meet our Paris agreements, you could make a massive difference by doing things correctly instead of doing it the easiest, lowest, least effective manner. To be honest, I don't think they've got it even on their sites. When we asked, we you know, as an environmental organisation, we got hold of the government and we were told, who asked you?
0: Joe, do you think it's possible to do both of these things, deliver nutritious meals that kids want to eat and do it in a way that is environmentally friendly?
1: Absolutely. I can show you most of the schools in Far North, probably because they did have us on their doorstep quite frequently pointing out what was happening. And because they were zero waste schools when they started, they're part of the WasteWise Schools project, which is what a program we run. So because we were able to show them how much waste they were producing, they pivoted really quickly to providing lunches themselves on plates. And there's no problem with that model. I don't know why we've gone to centralised models. There were some really sad cases up the Far North where the school was providing for themselves. They had a caterer coming in. That was a really wonderful model. And because of the change and the cuts in the funding, they basically lost their jobs. So, local employment, local food, less waste, plus, plus, plus, plus, plus.
0: Great to talk to you, Joe. Thanks for your time. Joe Shanks from Eco Solutions there. She works with Northern Schools to help them minimise waste. A large amount of packaging from the school lunch program, 57% of schools are sending it straight to landfill, according to that audit office report earlier in the week. What do you think of that? 2101 on Tess. Can we do two things at once? Feed the children and do it in an environmentally friendly way. We'd love to hear from you. It is 12 after 4 now. Kia mo tonu mai. Do stay with us. You're listening to Checkpoint on RNZ National. Let's go to the United States now. We're joined by our correspondent in Washington, D.C., Todd Zwillick. Todd, the U.S. president's finances for last year have been revealed, and the grand total, well, it starts with a B. What can you tell us?
2: It starts with multiple Bs, a minimum. This is a minimum now of a range, a minimum of $2.2 billion. That Donald Trump has taken in, Lisa, just in the first year of his presidency. This is according to legally required financial disclosures just released this week. Here's the bottom line. No president has ever come close, remotely close, to how Donald Trump is profiting off the presidency. That $2.2 billion, as I mentioned, is a minimum. It's probably an underestimate because presidents report ranges of income in many cases, not absolute numbers in most cases. That $2.2 billion, it's a staggering number. It includes $1.4 billion in his crypto businesses. That includes World Liberty Financial, his crypto firm, along with his sons, which has attracted investments from investors including Chenpeng Zhao, otherwise known as CZ, the founder of Binance, pleaded guilty to financial crimes, went to prison in 2024, major investor in World Liberty, and Donald Trump granted a full and unconditional pardon too. Also, that company has attracted massive investments from foreign governments, a 50% stake from the sovereign wealth fund of the United Arab Emirates. What else does it include? Estimated $636 million from the Trump meme coin that Donald Trump took in. That coin is now essentially worthless, at least compared to what people put in. It's worth less than 10% of the value at its peak. Let's go down the list. Mar-a-Lago brought in an estimated $77 million minimum. That's a drop in the bucket. It's not a very big number compared to $2.2 billion. But it's important. Why? Because taxpayers are funding a large part of that profit directly. Every time the president goes to his own property at Mar-a-Lago or any of his other properties to stay the weekend or stay the night, the Secret Service and the entourage, of course, has to travel with him. They have to be put up. They have to be fed. Mar-a-Lago charges the government for those rooms and those meals. And that means Donald Trump is profiting directly off of the taxpayers for the security that has to come with him when he goes to his own properties. Trump has said he's doing well because the stock market is rising. That's false. Stock market increases are just a minor portion of it, less than 25% of the estimated rise in his net worth. He said he was stricter in the first term about walling off his businesses from presidential business, but quote, that he got no credit for it. And he discovered nobody cared, in his words, and quote, I'm allowed to do it. Lisa, final thought. It's not over. The New York Times reporting that last September, Trump inked a deal giving American companies access to untapped tungsten reserves in Kazakhstan. We're talking mining now. At the same time, the U.S. government arranged $1.6 billion in financing for an American firm to exploit that contract. And right after that, a company partly owned by Don Jr. and Eric Trump and housed in Trump Tower bought a 20% stake in the company doing the mining. So you can see directly how presidential decisions are enriching the Trump family and enriching himself. It's ongoing. It's mixed in with American policy, and it's not over.
0: Let's move on to the New York City lovin', shall we? Love is in the air, apparently, literally. What is going on there? Whoa, the Empire State Building.
2: Yeah, and live video from cable networks today when they realized that two people, Angela Nicolau and Ivan Birkus, they're Russians, climbing on the needle, the giant antenna at the top of the Empire State Building, Midtown Manhattan. They unfurled a banner at one point. They knew they were on TV. Then Mr. Birkus could be seen deploying a selfie stick. You know, you got to get this on the Instagram, of course, where he has over a million followers. These are two sort of well-known urban climbers. They've been in documentaries and such. Then came the proposal. The ring came out. More selfies, more pictures for the Instagram, then a litany of charges from the NYPD, including burglary, disorderly conduct, possession of burglary tools, and more. Lisa, if that kind of daredevil romance isn't your thing, just around the corner from the Empire State Building is Madison Square Garden, right there on 7th Avenue. And a new memo with the NYPD, with the police, describes security for 2 days of events, starting with a rehearsal dinner for 100 people inside Madison Square Garden on Thursday, then a much larger event on Friday. Yes, the streets closed down for blocks around a cocktail hour, and then a wedding around 5:30, according to the memo. Is this the Taylor Swift and Travis Kelce wedding? Or will they be married in another location and this is just the party? Still unclear. What is clear? Hundreds of police officers will be required for security. Hundreds of thousands, if not millions of dollars for security and street closures around the garden just as the July 4th holiday rolls around in Midtown. So get ready. I can't promise it's the wedding. It's looking like, according to the police, it is a wedding. And there's a lot of people with a lot of money coming.
0: I reckon it's a decoy. But anyway, I mean, what could be more exciting than a New York wedding? Oh, apparently a football game. We've got a little bit of time left, Todd. What have you had your eyes glued to, please?
2: To the 2-0 stunner, U.S. over Bosnia-Herzegovina earlier tonight in San Francisco. Falerin Balogun scored the first goal for the U.S. only to be sent off about 15 minutes into the second half with a red card. Then Malik Tillman in the 82nd minute, up and down over the wall on a free kick from outside the penalty area. A beautiful topspin goal. United States playing more than 25 minutes of the match with a man disadvantage. The U.S. wins 2-0 into the round of 16. It's Belgium next for the Americans. They'll face off on Monday in Seattle, and we can't wait. This is exciting for the United States. We don't often do great in football, but round of 16, this could be the high mark for us. Can't wait.
0: I hope your hopes and dreams are not dashed. Thank you, Todd. That is Todd Zwillick, our US correspondent, joining us live there from Washington, D.C. It is almost 20 past four now, and you're listening to Checkpoints on RNZ National. Or Fikado, we'd love to hear from you on anything that's been on the program this afternoon. Let us know your thoughts on waste from school lunches. 2101 on text. Not just talking about food, talking about, well, a mountain of packaging. A lot of the schools' waste is going straight to landfill. What do you think? You can also email us checkpoint@rnz.co.nz. It is time for the news headlines now. Anaya Karen, mena pitipitikorero.
3: Thank you, Lisa. The Commerce and Consumer Affairs Minister says he has asked for all options after testing by the Auckland University of Technology showed asbestos and contaminated children's play sand can be airborne. Cameron Brewer met officials and the Associate Health Minister after AUT's World First study found airborne asbestos in some but not all samples tested. Mr. Brewer wouldn't speculate on the likelihood of a ban, but says the issue is serious. Auckland's mayor says an average rates rise of 7.9% is necessary for investment in the city. Wayne Brown's budget and rate settings got the final sign-off this week and will cut operating costs by $106 million in the next financial year. Mr. Brown says councils deferring costs are passing on problems to future generations. A waste minimisation worker says the amount of rubbish going to landfill from the school lunches program is absolutely insane. Joe Shanks from Eco Solutions works with Northland Schools. She told Checkpoint there is no interest from the government in cutting waste from aluminium trays and disposable utensils. She says solutions include going back to local providers and using plates. And Foreign Affairs Minister Winston Peters will travel to Singapore and Japan on Sunday for a week of meetings with political and business leaders. While in Singapore, he'll meet his counterpart to discuss deepening connections between Southeast Asia and the Pacific regions. He also hopes to strengthen commercial links with Japan. Those are the headlines. A quick look at the short forecast from Met Service. Northland cloudy with isolated showers in the north and east. Auckland to Manawatu, including Coromandel, Bay of Plenty and the Central High Country. Also Gisborne to Wairarapa. Fine for most areas of morning frost and fog. Hoa Whenua to Wellington, cloudy at times, drizzle tomorrow. Nelson and Marlborough, fine with morning frosts, maybe a few afternoon showers. Canterbury, Otago and Southland, fine apart from a few areas of cloud or fog in the valleys. High cloud increases tomorrow. Buller and Grey, isolated showers becoming widespread for a time. Westland and Fiordland, cloudy with isolated showers today, rain developing tomorrow. And the Chatham Islands, cloudy periods. It's 22 past four.
0: Ngā mihi e ho, let's check in on traffic around the Motu with Tuila Fuatai.
4: In Auckland, heading away from the city centre, it's 33 minutes to Silverdale on the northern at the moment. On the northwestern, it's 20 minutes to Te Atatū, and it's 45 minutes to Manukau on the southern. Down to Wellington, it's 28 minutes to Silver Stream from the CBD right now, and to Porirua, it's 20 minutes. And in Christchurch, traffic is building at Lincoln Road, so avoid that area if you can. Any other traffic news, text us on 2101.
0: Thank you, Tuila. Tuila Fuatai there with your traffic update. Not everyone is eating up Aotearoa's new Michelin status. One top chef has described the award night as an absolute joke and questioned how some winners were chosen. In a social media post, Chef Jack Crosty applauded those who have worked their butts off, but he's also questioning some selections, saying it felt like Michelin had resorted to a Google search. And the New Zealand government's invested more than $6 million over 3 years to bring the guide here. And this week, in a first, Michelin honoured 110 New Zealand eateries. A single restaurant was awarded 2 stars, 14 others got one. I'm joined now by Chef Jack Crosty, who's worked in Michelin-starred kitchens across the UK and Europe. Kia ora, Jack.
5: Good afternoon, Lisa. How are you?
0: I'm very well. What do you make of the whole fuss around Michelin? Is it everything it's cracked up to be?
5: Okay, well, so my post actually had a little bit of bigger noise than expected, just want to clarify that I support the Michelin guide coming here. I think the delivery was not quite to the standard, I guess. Again, I support everyone, all the winners who got awards, and big congratulations with them. I think the international recognition is good for chefs, for operators, for teams in hospitality. We have incredible produce. We have incredible chefs. My frustration, it was mainly around the Michelin ceremony and how it was delivered without proper storytelling, pronunciation of names, hosting. And yes, my post was sarcastic, but there was like a core message that still stand there.
0: You talked about the way some of the eateries were selected, and you said in some ways it sounded like it was, you know, they'd done a Google search or something. What was your concern there?
5: It felt to me that the selection was rushed in a way, where many restaurant were left out. And I'm not talking about a friend of mine or, you know, my favorite restaurant. Coming from the industry, knowing the industry quite well, eating out quite a lot, I felt that there were some restaurants that were not considered, and that was my comment. Like, again, very sarcastic, but the core message was that.
0: Jack, I don't want to put words in your mouth. Is your concern that they potentially went to all the ones that have big names anyway and didn't dig deep enough to find, you know, some hidden treasure here?
5: I'm not even talking that much about the hidden treasure as such. I'm talking about even bigger names, but they've been left out. I'm not sure if they were just slightly out Auckland or I don't understand the reason. That was my concern on that. And again, because my post got like a huge noise creator, and there was also a lot of people agreeing in a way, well, on what I was saying, and probably the reason my went so much out was possibly because a lot of people think the same, but they didn't want to push publicly.
0: Who do you think should have got recognition, Jack, that didn't?
5: No, I don't want to do that because this can go like in the wrong direction.
0: Understand.
5: Quickly, and I don't want to do that. I'm not saying, you know, people didn't deserve or other should deserve more, and I'm not going to give names here. Who is in the industry, who knows a restaurant, who dines out, they will understand exactly what I'm talking about.
0: So 110 New Zealand eateries honoured in some way by Michelin. You know, some of them got stars, some of them just got a mention in the guide, some of them got a mention for being good quality and good value. That seems like a lot. Does it diminish the recognition when you hand out 110 awards?
5: No, it does not diminish. Like my comment was not to try to diminish the Michelin Guide or the prestige of that, because again, this is something that it's exceptional for New Zealand. It's exceptional, especially for restaurants, chefs, front of house, sommelier, everyone in the industry. It felt to me. Are quite a very random selection, let's say.
0: Do you reckon it was money well spent? We've put in more than $6 million. It's over 3 years. Is it money well spent?
5: I don't think that's probably my place to say so. I think eventually that will bring something for sure, because having New Zealand recognized as a country with a restaurant with Michelin star or Michelin awards, will definitely help to bring food people to the country. I personally don't think it will be in the immediate time. I don't think next month we will be flooded by tourists coming for this. Also, possibly with the second edition, maybe next year or like when they're going to start to include a little bit more restaurants and more region as well. Possibly that could help also, because again, we had only four cities considered for the awards, when we have incredible restaurant outside those four cities, Hamilton, Rotorua, Wanaka, like there is many other small towns with incredible restaurants.
0: Thank you so much for your time, Jeff. Jack, rather, that is Chef Jack Crosty, getting my words mixed up there, who has been on social media expressing his views on the Michelin Awards earlier this week. He thinks they could have dug a little bit deeper and gone a bit wider with their selections, but still reckons we'll get something back from it. 2101 on text with your thoughts. Let's head to sport now, and two New Zealand coaches could face homicide charges in the Philippines over the tragic deaths last month of two basketball players who were on a training exercise. Sports reporter Bridget Tunnicliffe joins us now. Bridget, just talk us through what happened again.
6: Yeah, so this was the Ateno Blue Eagles University basketball team, and they were on a conditioning exercise last month. According to media reports over there, the team were down at the beach doing a training exercise. Some reports say they were knee-deep. Others say they were swimming near the shoreline. And suddenly, massive waves engulfed them, and there was a powerful rip, and tragically, two players lost their lives. The team was coached by Kiwi-American coach Tab Baldwin. He's a former Tall Blacks coach. He resigned a few days later. Today, Filipino state media are saying that charges of homicide and reckless imprudence resulting in homicide have been recommended by justice officials against Baldwin and also against strength and conditioning coach Grant Derns. He is also a New Zealander. So this thing could go to court.
0: What are going to be the ramifications of this when it comes to elite coaching?
6: You would think that coaches, not only in the Philippines, but around the world, will be watching this case really closely. And depending on if they are living in a fairly litigious country, they'll be looking at this even more carefully. Baldwin coached the Tall Blacks from 2001 to 2006. He was highly successful. He was known for his military-style boot camps, but so are a lot of elite coaches. It's not uncommon in pre-season to have, you know, make the players go on hikes, outward bound type challenges are very common. So will coaches start avoiding any situation that might pose a risk? So this will be very interesting to follow this case.
0: And Netball New Zealand has finally fronted up to players who are seeking answers about the future of the domestic league. Did they get any answers?
6: No. Unfortunately, they didn't get any answers, really. And it's unbelievable that it's taken this long for Netball New Zealand to finally sit down with the ANZ Premiership players. A group met with the governing body for the first time last night. And that was after the Netball Players Association pushed for the players to have a seat at the table. Unfortunately, the meeting produced few answers, but a working group has been formed. Silver Ferns midquarter Mila Ruli Buchanan is part of that group, representing all six ANZ Premiership teams. And Ruli Buchanan says the meeting was long overdue.
7: It is frustrating. You know, we've been told the same things year after year. And, you know, unfortunately, particularly over the last 3 years, it's just worsened. And only to be let down year after year. You know, we should be there. We should be part of the conversations. You know, we're the ones living and breathing the sport. And, you know, there's so much value in having player input. Netball New Zealand acknowledged that they, you know, should have had us in conversations earlier. And they also assured us that moving forward, we will be working collectively together.
6: So the Silver Ferns actually go into camp on Monday to start preparing for the Commonwealth Games later this month. So they've got to put this issue to one side about whether they've got a competition to play in next year and start focusing on the Commonwealth Games. So it's a pretty bad situation.
0: Thank you, Bridget. That is our sports reporter, Bridget Tunnicliffe. It is 26 minutes away from 5 now, and you're listening to Checkpoint on RNZ National. New Plymouth has won, Tauranga 3, and Palmerston North, well, it's about to get a 4th McDonald's, and, well, not everyone is loving it. Locals have been debating whether another set of gold arches are necessary with the construction for a new restaurant underway. Sammy Carter reports.
8: Massey University's student president knows Palmerston North gets a lot of stick. So Tukunda Mabunga says another McDonald's opening can only be a good thing.
9: I didn't want to throw Palmy under the bus, but apart from going to Macca's, you know, there's not really too much else you can do.
8: In the centre city, three branches already sit within 1 kilometre of each other. Another is being built in the suburb of Awapuni, about 10 minutes away, and will be open 7 days a week. It sparked online debate over whether a 4th McDonald's is needed. Some joke that a gym would have been better. Others are excited for a cheeky hot chockey on the drive home. The town also has 4 Subways, 3 Domino's and 2 Burger Kings, Pizza Huts and KFCs.
9: Does it slightly concern me after hearing about how many fast food chains Palmy has? Slightly.
8: This also concerns nutritionist Claire Turnbull. She says a 4th McDonald's in Palmerston North is disappointing.
10: It's a real shame in the sense that we need more access to healthier food alternatives rather than adding another place to access food that we need to be having, for most people, less of.
8: Ms Turnbull says the food environment has a huge impact. In an unscientific test, RNZ searched for towns of about the same population as Palmerston North and checked how many McDonald's they each had. New Plymouth and Hastings each have 1 branch. Tauranga, which has a much larger population, has 3.
10: The easier it is to access food that is quick and convenient and low cost is going to drive people to make those choices. And with every fast food chain, whatever brand it is that goes in somewhere, it's making it harder for people to make healthier choices every day.
8: She says residents need better access to low cost, healthy foods. Palmerston North Councillor Leonie Hapeta is pleased to see a McDonald's opening in the southwest side of the city as it's further away from other branches.
11: I think it's absolutely fantastic. I think it's at the right end of town that doesn't have a lot of amenities like that. It's going to be right next to a supermarket. So I just think it's perfect for that end of town that needs another supermarket and definitely needs another McDonald's.
8: She says those sharing comments against the branch online are just being negative.
11: Oh, I just think that's the naysayers. That's my view. But, you know, you've got the race course down there too. So I just think that with a lot of events and things that happen down that end of the city, it's really good to have that kind of economic activity down that end.
8: She is excited to see more jobs on offer through the branch. A McDonald's spokesperson says the Awapuni restaurant is just one of a number of McDonald's restaurants opening around the country this year, investing millions and creating hundreds of jobs. With a 4th branch opening, it's clear there's a market for Macca's in Palmerston North. Student President Tukunda Mabunga says as much.
9: I know that there will be a point in my life where I'll be very glad that that 4th McDonald's is there. I love Palmy. It's a great place.
8: The new branch opens later this year.
0: Let us know your thoughts on that issue. How many takeaways is too many? That report was from Sammy Carter. You can get in touch in 2101 on text or do flick us an email, checkpoint@rnz.co.nz. It is 22 minutes away from 5 now and you're listening to Checkpoint on RNZ National. Let's get to some of your feedback on school lunches. This is about the level of waste. We're not talking about food waste. We're talking about the packaging, the foil containers it comes in, any wrappers, disposable utensils, all the rest of it. A lot of it is going straight to landfill. The goal of the program is to have a nationwide recycling system, but there's no details of where that is at the moment. Frank from Upper Hutt's got in touch. Hi, Frank. Frank says, I swear, if we in a country had to reinvent the wheel, we would stuff it up. I despair. We've gone from number 8 wire mentality to tangled wire muddlement. Someone else says bring back the school canteen lunch, get kids involved to help, proper plates and cutlery, local seasonal produce, whānau and community help. Come on, New Zealand, we can do better. That's from Jimmy from Dunners. Another listener says, why not means test for school lunches and spend the saving on good food for those who actually eat it? I'm lucky that my son does not need a free lunch. He never eats it and estimates that 90% of the food going to his class is wasted. Another says, economical healthy lunches. What's wrong with a filled roll and a piece of fruit in a paper bag? This listener says. Another says, I remember we used to be happy with a sandwich and a bit of fruit. We got it ready ourselves. Well, I suppose you could involve the kids and have them make their own sandwiches or something similar. Another says, why don't the children that care about recycling wash out all the plastic each day? I suppose because they need to be in class. And if there's several hundred of them, who knows how long that would take. Someone else says, I'm a relief teacher in Wellington. yesterday, 25 lunches, nice enough rice and curry. Not one child even tried the lunch, except me. Complete waste of money, butter with beans or scrambled eggs. Parents' fault as kids' lunchboxes full of crappy, sugary, processed treats. Of course, they'll eat that first. That one from Mal. If you'd like to add your thoughts, 2101 on text. Let's get to the news headlines now. Ko Karen Arnold tēnei.
3: Thank you, Lisa. A professor hopes more than 24,000 patients in New Zealand and Australia will participate in a clinical trial involving artificial intelligence. It will see whether AI can help doctors save the lives of more patients on life support by evaluating the best targets for delivering oxygen. Professor Paul Young has been awarded $5 million from the Health Research Council. Submissions on the Conservation Amendment Bill have been extended by a week and a half. Minister Tama Potaka announced last week that he would remove a controversial clause allowing more conservation land to be sold. He says the time extension for feedback is not for him to explain. Labour says it will scrap the controversial Disability Support Services Bill if returned to power at the next election. People with disabilities, carers and advocates gathered at Parliament today to hand over a 16,000 signature petition against the bill, which is before Select Committee. The community is concerned it will strip them of their rights and funding, despite Disability Minister Louise Upston saying it won't change any current arrangements. Venezuela's interim president has declared 7 days of mourning after last week's deadly earthquakes. Authorities say the number of people known to have died has risen to at least 2,300, with about 40,000 unaccounted for. And Google has launched an improved pronunciation tool for Māori place names in Google Maps. It will use a new AI-powered text-to-speech model in Kiwi-accented English that can correctly pronounce cities and towns with Māori names. The update will roll out over the next 2 weeks. Those are the headlines. A quick look at the short forecast from Met Service. Northland partly cloudy with isolated showers. Auckland to Manawatu, including Coromandel, Bay of Plenty. The central high country, also Gisborne to Wairarapa. Fine for most, areas of morning frost and fog. Hotter Whenua to Wellington, cloudy at times, drizzle tomorrow. Nelson and Marlborough, fine with morning frosts, then a few afternoon and evening showers tomorrow. Canterbury, Otago and Southland, fine apart from a few areas of cloud or fog in the valleys. Bulla and Grey, isolated showers becoming widespread tomorrow. Westland and Fiordland, cloudy with isolated showers today, rain developing tomorrow, some heavy falls. And the Chatham Islands, cloudy periods. It's 18 to 5.
0: Ngā mihi e hoa, let's check in on traffic with Tuila Fuatai.
4: In Auckland, leaving the city centre, it's 39 minutes to Silverdale, and to Manukau, it's 51 minutes on the southern. In Wellington, it's a pretty good run from Tupuriroa at the moment, 19 minutes from the city centre, and heading up to Silverdale, the travel time is 31 minutes. And in Christchurch, it's heavy on Lincoln Road at Morehouse Ave. State Highway 76 is also slow from Addington to Waltham. Any other traffic news, text us on 2101.
0: Thank you, Tuila. Tuila Fuatai with traffic. A week on from the devastating double earthquake in Venezuela, the number of dead has now risen to 2,300, with tens of thousands more still unaccounted for. The interim president has announced 7 days of mourning. A three-year-old boy was pulled from the rubble yesterday and is now recovering in hospital. His rescue 6 days after the deadly double quakes has been called a miracle and sparked fresh hope that more lives can be saved. The BBC's Yogita Lamai has been speaking to the boy's aunt and sent this report from La Guaira.
12: Most countries in the world would struggle to respond to such a brutal disaster. Venezuela was particularly ill-equipped, battered by years of political corruption and economic decline. But its people are showing up. Truckloads of volunteers have been driving into the worst-hit areas to offer help. These are construction workers who've come from dozens of miles away. Venezuela is going through a bad moment. We've come to support the people who are trying to dig out survivors, to help find the missing, however we can. Jean-Pierre Runhel tells us.
13: Are you hopeful that you might still find people alive?
12: Yes, yes, they shouted. Every second is precious. And it's moments like these that trigger that belief. A three-year-old boy, Kleber Moran, was pulled out from under the rubble after 6 days by a Jordanian rescue team. Now stable and in hospital, his aunt, Andrina, is by his side.
14: He doesn't even have a single fracture, just some scratches on his arms and legs. He's giving me little kisses. He's talking to me and telling me where it hurts.
12: She also says she has faith the boy's mother, Anna Luz, will be found alive. For thousands, though, their worst fears have been confirmed. This is the mother of a 44-year-old woman, Tahina Luna. I'm heartbroken, says Tabizi. I didn't leave the site of the collapse for even 1 second. Her father, Clement, told us Tahina's body was recovered after 6 days.
15: When they removed the rubble and brought out the body, it was like a horror movie. You had to see if the body belonged to your family or not. And you didn't know what to think, whether it was better to find them or not.
12: Tahina, a surfer and an active member of the community, was also the mother of two children. 14-year-old daughter Salen and 21-year-old Jonathan. In northern Venezuela, tens of thousands are homeless. Even more are reliant on aid for basic needs. This is a cue for a small handout of food.
10: Even before these disasters struck, this was a country grappling with an acute economic crisis, with nearly a quarter of the population requiring humanitarian assistance just to survive. It's quite clear that this country cannot even begin to recover without a massive global effort.
12: It will take years to rebuild what has been lost.
0: And that report was from the BBC's Yogita Lamai. It is 14 minutes away from 5 now, and you're listening to Checkpoint on RNZ National. Te Pāti Māori's troubles have resurfaced, with a former co-leader calling for a change in leadership. It comes after the party faced a period of turmoil and infighting, resulting in one of its MPs being expelled and another leaving to start her own party. Te Urudor Flavel says he's been approached by many staunch supporters who are uncertain about how to vote. Political reporter Lillian Hanley joins us now. Tēnā koe, Eho, what has Te Urudor Flavel had to say?
16: Tēnā koe, Lisa. Yeah, this is a significant statement, perhaps, from the former co-leader, given he, throughout that period of turmoil with the party, he was asked for commentary on the issues, but did attempt to sort of stay neutral. And he says this in his social media post that he made yesterday. On Facebook, he says that he's tried to stay neutral, but he feels like it's time in terms of saying something. Now, he's referenced that there have been a range of tangi recently, or funeral of some prominent Māori leaders, including the inaugural president of the Māori Party, Whatarangi Winiata, and Te Urudor Flavel says that at these various tangi, he's been approached by Māori Party supporters who are feeling conflicted or frustrated and uncertain and unsure how they should vote. So he's sort of taken it upon himself to speak to that. And he says that Māori have not liked the infighting, the personal attacks, the inability to uphold tikanga and poor leadership, these sorts of concerns, and that he shares those concerns. But he says all is not lost. Returning the party to the original kaupapa is critical, and if people were to see a style of leadership that reflects the original party values, he says, I believe they would come home. And he finishes with, that requires a change of leadership and approach, and he hopes that that happens, and happens soon.
0: So what's Te Pāti Māori had to say?
16: We were able to speak to Debbie Ngāriwa-Packer, that's one of the current co-leaders of Te Pāti Māori, at Parliament today. She wasn't too fazed about the comments. Obviously, there's been a lot of people speaking about the party and the various issues. She was very respectful of Te Urudor, and of course his contribution, and the fact that he you know, a former co-leader. So, of course, what he has to say is important. And she said that you have to be open to feedback. She also spoke about how the party is a young movement and that you have to be open to these highs and lows. She acknowledged that, obviously, last year wasn't their best season, she said. And in terms of people being uncertain about how to vote, she said that was typical after a storm. But that the key focus for the party was removing the current government. So here's what she had to say.
17: As a young movement, you've got to always be open to criticism, the highs and the lows of what it takes to grow a taonga like ourselves. And, you know, last year wasn't our best season, and I'm the first to say that. But again, you don't lose focus on what it is, and we're asking our people to believe in their movement more than anything else right now, because we're the only chance that we have to get this government out. So, yeah, we continue to grow.
0: So that was Debbie Nadiwa-Packer. But Lillian, what does this actually mean for the party?
16: Yeah, it's a fascinating one, because I guess it's been a little bit, this issue has been a bit quiet of late. You know, we haven't heard of any sort of major ructions or issues since you had, of course, the expelling of Taku Te Whirus and Mariamene no Kapakingi, of which she was then reinstated but then left the party. So that kind of resolved that ruction. Then, of course, we were waiting to hear what Hana Rafiti Maipi Clark was going to do. And just, I think, late last month, she confirmed that she'd be running with Te Pāti Māori, contesting the Hauraki Waikato seat again. So there's sort of been this positive news that surrounded the party. You've had, of course, new candidates being announced for the various electorates, that sort of thing. So it's sort of the storm seemed to have passed, I guess, and there were talk about strategic voting. You know, there was this focus on the election. So I guess the post from Te Urua Flavel, the fact that he's decided to weigh into the issue, it's an indication that those conversations or that uncertainty is still out there in the community or amongst their voters, and there's going to be a bit of work still to do from the party to convince those voters, and that pressure is clearly still there for the party leadership to change.
0: Thank you, Lillian. That is our political reporter Lillian Hanley there talking about Te Pāti Māori. These days, many of us skip the old-fashioned physical DVD and go straight to digital, and it appears the video game disc could be on the way out as well. US developers Rockstar Games last week said its highly anticipated Grand Theft Auto 6 would come with a download code rather than a physical copy. And the tech giant Sony says all new PlayStation games will soon be digital only too. The companies say they're following the way people play now, but is this shift really about convenience? The BBC's Carla Conti has more.
18: It's the sound that defined a generation. For millions of people, especially those born in the late 90s and early 2000s, it meant sitting cross-legged in front of the TV, anxiously waiting for the PlayStation logo to appear. It meant long afternoons, faulty memory cards, and blowing dust off of an old scratched disc in the hope that that might somehow bring it back to life. The first PlayStation sold more than 102 million consoles. Its successor, the PlayStation 2, did even better, more than 160 million sold worldwide, making it the best-selling games console ever. And the games sold in even bigger numbers. In one financial year alone, shortly after the PS2 came out, Sony shipped more than 200 million game discs. But now, one of the most familiar parts of that experience is being phased out. Sony says that from January 2028, new PlayStation games will no longer be released as physical discs. Players will have to buy them digitally instead, either through the PlayStation Store or as download codes from retailers. It's specified that older games already released on disc will not be affected. The announcement comes ahead of the release of Grand Theft Auto 6 in November, one of the most anticipated games in years.
19: Us cops, we gotta protect each other.
18: Rockstar Games says people will still be able to buy a physical version of GTA 6, but inside the box, there will be a download code rather than a disc. For its part, Sony says that the industry is simply responding to the way people already play, with more games bought as downloads rather than in boxes. And there is a clear convenience to that. You do not have to go to a shop or wait endlessly for a delivery. You can buy your game from the comfort of your own home and start it straight away, or as soon as it's finished downloading anyway. But many gamers fear the consequences could be significant. A disc can be sold on, traded in, lent to a friend, or bought secondhand. And once games become digital only, that second life largely disappears.
0: And that story was from the BBC. Back home now, and six underwater hockey players from Nelson are representing New Zealand at the Age Group World Championships in Turkey later this month. The sport has always had a strong following at the top of the South, with Nelson Tasman club players often competing nationally and internationally, trained by coaches who have represented the country at an elite level. Samantha G reports.
20: 16-year-old Lucy Jennings first started playing underwater hockey 5 years ago. She's now in the women's under-19 team heading to the World Age Group Championships.
21: It's such a team sport. Like, every single training, every single tournament is like you're all there together for the same goal, and I love just that, like, team vibe. And I also just love being in the water, just swimming. It's real fun.
20: It's the first time she's represented New Zealand in the sport, so the last few months have been busy fitting several training sessions in each day around school.
21: An average Thursday, which is today, we would get up in the morning, train, go to school, and then straight after school we'd go from there to the gym. Come home from the gym, have a couple hours, and then we'd go to our school's training, which is a couple hours here at this pool.
20: Georgia Harris was in year 9 when she saw a poster at school encouraging students to have a go at underwater hockey. She's been playing ever since and is also in the under-19 team.
22: I love how, like, dynamic it is. Like, it's always changing and it's, like, quite fast-paced. And I also love, like, the community behind it. There's so many cool people that I've met through it.
20: The trip to Turkey will mark the first time she's left New Zealand and competed in the sport internationally.
22: There is a bit of nerves, but I reckon it's more excitement now. I reckon the nerves have died off a bit.
20: 16-year-old Toby Jukes was introduced to underwater hockey by his two older brothers and is the captain of the New Zealand men's under-19 team.
23: The very first camp, selection camp, was in November last year, I think. Yeah. So at least 5 sets a week from then, and it went from 5 to 7, 7 to 8, and then back down again. So that's fitness, and then alongside we've got, like, teams trainings.
20: Under-19 women's team manager Rebecca Brosnan has been playing underwater hockey since she was at high school and has represented New Zealand at an elite level. She says the sport has a strong following in the region, supported by a number of passionate volunteers.
24: Nelson College for Girls have won schools nationals for the past 2 years in a row. And before that, we've always been sort of in the top 3 for quite a number of years. So we're very strong. Same with Nelson College. They're always ranking top in New Zealand as well.
20: Under-19 men's coach Warwick King first took up the sport 50 years ago. And while he no longer plays, he hasn't been able to give up coaching.
25: Every year it amazes me how talented these young ones are, which is partly the reason why I retired, because I just can't keep up with them anymore. They're just so fast and quick and got all the skills, and it's really good to see.
20: The CMAS World Underwater Hockey Age Group Championships gets underway in Gebze, Turkey, in 2 weeks.
0: And that was Samantha G reporting. Some of your feedback on Michelin stars. This listener says, Michelin seems to think that Dunedin and Tauranga et al. Don't have restaurants. What a waste of taxpayer money. They were concentrating on certain regions to start with, but intend to expand after this year. Shockingly unique New Zealand restaurants like Blue Duck were missed, yet they went to the token ones that could exist anywhere, says another listener. Someone else, though, says, aren't the Michelin stars a great positive? Isn't this typical New New Zealand, Tall Poppy Syndrome. 2101 on text with your thoughts. Still to come after the news at 5, what is chips without the fish? An environmental group warns Tarakihi is on the verge of extinction. Should it be taken off the menu altogether? 2101 on text. The Consumer Affairs Minister wades in after tests show airborne asbestos was in some children's play sand. We will have the latest. The All Blacks first team of 2026 has been named. We'll tackle that with rugby reporter Joe Porter. The building industry's taken a bit of a hammering, but things are apparently looking up. And Neil the Seal is crushing it, like actually crushing it.
1: Now I'd move from there, man.
0: Our Aussie correspondent will update us on that one tonne of fun and a killer frock for the ages, a Victorian gown coloured with arsenic-based dye.
3: RNZ News at 5 o'clock. Kia ora, good afternoon. I'm Karen McCarthy. The Consumer Affairs Minister wants every option available to him as fast as possible after new findings that asbestos in contaminated children's play sand can be airborne. AUT released the results of a world-first study this morning that tested sand by mimicking the way children play. Cameron Brewer met with officials today to discuss the findings. After it, he said an outright ban could be on the table.
2: We're taking it very seriously. I've called for advice. I want advice as to what the options are. Whatever the outcome is, we are toughening up on this product.
3: Cameron Brewer wouldn't speculate on how likely a ban is. The Chief Medical Officer says the study backs the Health Ministry's approach and that its advice

0: No allowable catch limit to be set for Tarakihi. A fisheries assessment of Tarakihi stocks this year showed they have fallen to about 8% on the east coast and 29% on the west coast of their original spawning biomass, the weight of all adult breeding fish in an area if fishing is not allowed. MPI deems a biomass level below 20% as overfished. Fisheries are currently consulting on significant reductions to catch limits. EDS Policy Director Raywin Pert says the stocks are in a shocking state and a complete closure will provide the best chance of recovery. A community environmental hub says schools are being swamped with plastic and aluminium packaging from the government's school lunch program. An audit office report into the scheme says packaging from over 100,000 daily lunches is going straight into landfills. Eco Solutions' Joe Shanks told Checkpoint single-use packaging in the lunch scheme is increasing costs and impacting the environment. She says funding cuts have forced schools to step away from local suppliers who were willing to provide lunches on reusable plates and packaging. Te Pāti Māori co-leader Debbie Ngarewa Packer says things have settled down for the party following a period of turmoil, despite a former co-leader calling for a change of leadership. Te Uraroa Flavel took to social media yesterday, saying he tried to stay neutral but felt it was time to say something after many supporters had told him they were uncertain about who to vote for. Ms. Ngarewa Packer says that was typical after a storm.
1: As a young movement, you've got to always be open to criticism, the highs and the lows of what it takes to grow a taonga like ourselves. And last year wasn't our best season, and I'm the first to say that. But again, you don't lose focus on what it is, and we're asking our people to believe in their movement.
0: Mr. Flavel says a change of leadership and approach would see party supporters come home. National has dismissed claims the party's KiwiSaver pledge carries a multi-billion dollar hidden cost. The Public Service Association says National has not accounted for the increased cost to the government of increasing employer contribution rates. It puts the figure at $4.5 billion over 5 years and says that will result in more cuts to public services. National's finance spokesperson Nicola Willis says any additional cost will be managed with careful planning.
2: We will be able to afford that within our budgets because it's a priority for us that New Zealanders have increased financial security in retirement and when they go to buy their first home.
0: Nicola Willis says the PSA position appears to be just Labour-aligned opposition. At least 8 people have been killed in Russian airstrikes on Ukraine's capital, Kyiv, with drones and missiles striking residential buildings. The attacks also started a fire in a hotel on a central boulevard. Kyiv Mayor Vitaly Klitschko says 34 other people were injured, adding that several floors of an apartment building collapsed after a direct hit. Neighbouring Poland, a NATO member, briefly scrambled fighter jets as a preventive measure before calling them back and saying no airspace violation was recorded. Canada is set to take part in next year's Eurovision Song Contest from next year as the first new country to join the competition since Australia was added in 2015. Canada's CBC announced last week it had become a full member of the European Broadcasting Union, which makes Canada eligible to participate. The All Blacks coach Dave Rennie has picked 2 debutants and a new first five, but he's largely selected a safe side for Saturday's test against France in Christchurch. Rugby reporter Joe Porter has more.
3: The Hurricanes playmaker Ruben Love starts in the number 10 jersey for the All Blacks for the first time, but coach Dave Rennie has resisted the urge to put any uncapped players in the starting 15, with Damien McKenzie at fullback and Caleb Clark and Will Jordan on the wings. There's no room in the matchday 23 for Beauden Barrett. Hurricanes wing Fehi Fenianan-Ofo and Hurricanes prop Xavier Numea are set to make their debuts from the reserves. There's no room for uncapped flanker Anton Segner, with Luke Jacobson and Peter Larkai joining captain Adi Savia in the loose forwards. Cody Taylor, Ethan De Groot and Fletcher Newell at the starting front row, with Josh Lord and Sam Darry at lock.
0: After months of silence, Netball New Zealand has finally sat down with ANZ Premiership players to discuss the future of the domestic competition. RNZ has learned a group of players met with the governing body for the first time last night, just days after the season ended, after lobbying by the Netball Players Association. A working group representing all 6 ANZ Premiership teams has been set up. And the Black Caps' pace bowling woes continue, with Ben Sears ruled out of the tour to the West Indies with an ankle injury. Sears is the 5th pace bowler unavailable for the one-day series.

0: Auckland's Ben Lister will replace him. That's news and sport.
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0: The short forecast for Met Service to midnight Friday. Northland partly cloudy with isolated showers in the north and east. Auckland to Manawatu, including Coromandel, Bay of Plenty, the central high country, also Gisborne to Wairarapa. Fine for most, areas of frost and fog morning and night. Port of Whenua to Wellington, cloudy at times, areas of drizzle tomorrow. Nelson and Marlborough, fine with frost tomorrow morning, a few afternoon and evening showers. Canterbury, Otago and Southland, fine apart from a few areas of cloud or fog in valleys, high cloud increasing tomorrow. Buller and Grey, isolated showers becoming widespread for a time tomorrow afternoon and evening. Westland and Fiordland becoming cloudy with isolated showers today. Rain develops about Fiordland tomorrow morning and elsewhere tomorrow afternoon or evening with some heavy falls. And for the Chatham Islands, cloudy periods. You're with RNZ National, it's 8 past 5.
6: Ngā mihi e ho, no mai, hoki mai, this is Checkpoint, ko Lisa Owen, tēnā. One of Aotearoa's most popular fish is on the verge of extinction and drastic action is needed to save it, according to an environmental group. Tarakihi is often one half of that much-loved duo, fish and chips, part of a home fry-up or popular on restaurant menus. Most are caught commercially using trawl nets. But new data shows the country's two main tarakihi stocks are tanking rapidly. On the east coast, tarakihi fish stocks are estimated to be less than 8% of what they were before commercial fishing. On the west, it's marginally better with stocks at 29% of original volumes. Fisheries New Zealand is consulting on various options that could see significantly reduced catch limits, but the Environmental Defence Society wants a complete ban on taking tarakihi. Joining us now is Raewyn Peart from the Environmental Defence Society. Kia ora, Raewyn.
7: Kia ora.
6: How did it get this bad?
7: Well, what we've seen is decades of mismanagement, wrong information, not precautionary enough measures put in place, an industry rebuild plan that was relied on and hasn't delivered, and simply not putting enough attention into managing one of our most important fish.
6: Do you really think tarakihi is on the verge of disappearing completely?
7: Well, it's in a very perilous state. The East Coast stock is, as you say, only 8%. It's suffering from climate change, our warming waters and marine heat waves. Much of its juvenile habitat that it needs to reproduce has been lost through things like bottom trawling. And so we're not sure, you know, if we can bring it back. And that's why we need to do everything we can now to try and save this species. And that's why we're asking for a closure.
6: When you say a closure, so people are clear, would that mean you could still snag one off the back of your tinny, or it's no tarakihi for anyone, commercial or recreational?
7: Well, what we're saying is that the total allowable catch should be set to zero. And that means if commercial fishers still catch tarakihi when they're fishing for other species like snapper, because it's caught as part of a mixed species, they can still land those fish, but they will be penalised by a deemed value, or if you like, a payment. So it will encourage them not to catch tarakihi as bycatch. But I think we need to stop fishing it and do everything we can to let it recover.
6: Including recreational fishers or just commercial?
7: Yes, well, rec fishers are, you know, the rec fish catch is not a great proportion of the harvest, but I really think, you know, we should give this fish a rest and give it every possible help to recover. And then once we get our stock back, we can all harvest again.
6: When you talked about bycatch there, I mean, how would this work practically if you had allowable catch at zero, regardless of whether there's a financial penalty for catching a tarakihi by mistake, a lot of the methods used, as you've mentioned, when you fish for other species like snapper, you end up scooping up tarakihi, and presumably that would continue to happen.
7: Well, what we want to do is incentivise trawlers in particular to avoid areas where they are likely to catch tarakihi, and so that's when a penalty system works. There are also developing, you know, methods to be much more selective in what species we catch and release hatches, so that, you know, the species we don't want to harm can be released. So we need to be encouraging trawlers to start moving to these more selective methods and avoid areas where they're catching tarakihi.
6: So essentially you would be saying, okay, commercial fishers, you can't take tarakihi, and that essentially means you can't fish in these areas because if you do, you might accidentally catch one. How are they going to react to that?
7: You can still land the fish, but there will be a penalty. Well, I think, you know, clearly there will be an economic impact on the commercial fishing sector, and this is a really sad fact about what's happened. I mean, if this fishery was healthy, they would be making a lot more money. If we lose it forever, they will be losing millions of dollars. So a small pause now, which will have an economic cost, is needed so that there will be a sustainable economic fishery in the future. So it's really looking in the longer term, not just fishing something down till it no longer exists.
6: How long is it?
7: Because
6: how long
7: of short-term considerations.
6: How long is a small pause, Raywin?
7: Well, we don't know, Lisa. We don't know how long it will take to recover. So that's why we need to have a pause, monitor, protect the habitat that the juveniles need, and hopefully we will see a recovery, but no one knows if it will recover.
6: Is it fishing that is actually doing this to tarakihi, or is it changes in the environment? Because Fisheries New Zealand has raised the issue of warmer waters and saying that they don't know for sure that it's not that warmer sea temperatures that is having this effect on the young tarakihi.
7: Yeah. Warming seawaters are not helping, but the evidence now that Fisheries NZ released shows that the East Tarakihi stock has been overfished for 60 years. So fishing, or overfishing, which has been poorly managed, has really taken the stock down to very low levels. And it's at that point that it's very susceptible to other stresses such as climate change. If we had a healthy stock, it would be far more robust and resilient. So climate change is not helping, but it's not really the core problem.
6: How are you going to get buy-in for this, Raywin?
7: Well, I think the buy-in is that our stock has collapsed and we need to do everything to ensure we don't lose it entirely. There's a lot at stake. This is a really important fish, not only for commercial fishers, but for all New Zealanders. So we need to come together and we need to do everything we can to save this fish. And commercial fishers, it's unfortunate, but they've been fishing this species for, you know, 60 years and making a lot of money out of it. Now's the time to sort of pull finger and help, you know, come together as a country and help save our national fish.
6: Thank you, Raywin. That is Raywin Peart from the Environmental Defence Society. We have had a response from MPI to what the Environmental Defence Society is calling for. In a statement, Fisheries New Zealand says the consultation on tarakihi sustainability measures has been prompted by new information on stock numbers. That information shows fewer young tarakihi fish are entering the population. It has also coincided with warmer sea temperatures. Fisheries New Zealand says scientists are unsure whether this is a short-term issue that may improve as fishing pressure is reduced, or part of a long-term decline linked to changing environment. It also says management of tarakihi stocks is complex and its proposals are supported by the latest evidence. Let us know your thoughts on that one. 21001 on text. Would you support a complete ban for a period of time on fishing tarakihi so that they can bounce back or not, and why? And if you're out there fishing, have you noticed anything in respect of tarakihi and how many there are? I mean, how many are you catching? 2101 on text. It is 16 minutes after 5 now. Kia motonu mai. Do stay with us. 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Every option as soon as possible is what the Consumer Affairs Minister is demanding after findings this morning showed asbestos in contaminated children's play sand can be airborne. One of the options Cameron Brewer has asked for could be a total ban on the products. His urgent meeting with officials today came hours after AUT released its results from a world first study. Some everyday parents whose children played with contaminated sand now face fresh worry. Kim Baker-Wilson reports.
8: Cameron Brewer's meeting with officials came thick and fast after the findings came out.
9: We're taking it very seriously. I've called for advice. I want advice as to what the options are. Whatever the outcome is, we are toughening up on this product.
8: And one of the ways of getting tough could be an outright block on the play sand.
9: Well, I've asked for a range of options, which could go from a ban, which could go for a certification of safety proof for importers before any of these products come into the country. So I've asked for a full range of advice for that to be put on my table ASAP.
8: The minister wouldn't speculate on how likely a ban is. He's also met with Associate Health Minister Matt Ducey.
10: Clearly we've had the release of the research today, which shows that this sand can cause airborne asbestos.
8: Among those waiting for the study's results, parents whose children played with contaminated sand.
11: So, yeah, I do think the results are obviously shocking and upsetting, but I unfortunately wasn't that surprised, which is also pretty upsetting.
8: Sophie Bradwell Pollock's son was exposed in daycare. She complained to MB and is about to complain to the Ombudsman.
11: And it shouldn't take such damning findings and outrage to see some leadership in this area.
8: Elle Crisp's twins also played with contaminated sand.
12: It's frightening.
8: Because, she says, of silence around long-term health monitoring.
12: But what actually frightens me the most is that we finally have this answer that we've been waiting, I think it's like almost 8 months for, and the people that we trust to protect our children still appear to not have any answers for us.
8: The findings out this morning are from testing the sand by mimicking the way children play. The samples sent to two labs in two countries confirmed the same thing. Asbestos from contaminated sand can be found in the air. Schools and childcare centres bore much of the brunt of the contamination scare.
13: We'll be monitoring the results very carefully and feel for the teachers, principals and children and whānau who are going to be going through this again.
8: Principals Federation President Jason Miles says schools did everything they could to keep students and staff safe amid conflicting advice. Consumer Affairs Minister Cameron Brewer also says the findings will be a worry for parents. He says New Zealanders should be able to trust that the products they buy are safe.
9: Because this is a serious issue and we want to give consumers every confidence and parents every confidence.
6: And that report was from Kim Baker-Wilson. 2101 on text. So new concerns about contaminated kids' play sand following further testing. A consideration potentially being given to a total ban. Should we? Should we ban those kinds of products? 2101 on text. We'd love to hear from you. It is 20 past 5 now and you're listening to Checkpoint on RNZ National. Checkpoint at rnz.co.nz is the email address if you want to get in touch. It is time for the news headlines now. Anaya Karen, mena pitipiti kōrero.
4: Thank you, Lisa. The Environmental Defence Society is calling for a complete ban on fishing for tarakihi after new data showed the country's two main stocks are rapidly declining. Fisheries New Zealand is consulting on options that could see significantly reduced catch limits. But Society spokesperson Raewyn Peart told Checkpoint the decline is a result of overfishing, not helped by warming seas. She says the total allowable catch should be set to zero to let stocks recover. An organisation that works to cut waste says plastic and aluminium packaging from the government's school lunch program is swamping schools and ending up in landfill. Eco Solutions Joe Shanks told Checkpoint funding cuts have forced schools to step away from local suppliers who were willing to provide lunches on reusable plates and packaging. Legislation to shift liability for building defects to those who carried out the work has passed its first reading in Parliament. It also brings in mandatory home warranties for most new builds and 10 working day consenting for features such as solar panels. The legislation now goes to Select Committee. Russian forces have launched a major drone and missile strike on the Ukrainian capital Kyiv overnight, killing at least 10 people, including children, officials say. It came hours after Ukrainian President Volodymyr Zelensky warned Russia was preparing for a massive attack. And an 11-year-old Canadian boy who was awoken by a bat on his nose and mouth later died from rabies. It happened on a family visit to Ontario in 2024, according to a report in the Canadian Medical Association journal. The boy swatted the bat off his face, but 19 days later began experiencing numbness and swelling, and it took several more days for a correct diagnosis. Those are the headlines. A quick look at the short forecast from Met Service. For Northland, partly cloudy, isolated showers. Auckland to Manawatu, including Coromandel, Bay of Plenty, the Central High Country, also Gisborne to Wairarapa. Fine with areas of morning frost and fog. Hauteranui to Wellington, cloudy, at times drizzle tomorrow. Nelson and Marlborough, fine with morning frosts, a few afternoon and evening showers tomorrow. Canterbury, Otago and Southland, fine apart from a few areas of cloud or fog in the valleys. Buller and Grey, isolated showers, becoming widespread tomorrow. Westland and Fiordland, cloudy with isolated showers, rain developing tomorrow, maybe heavy falls. And the Chatham Islands, cloudy. It's 23 past five.
6: Nga mihi, Karen. Bella Craig is here to update us on traffic.
14: Kia ora, Lisa. Well, in Auckland, for those leaving the city centre on the motorways, on the northern it's nearly an hour to Silverdale, on the northwestern it's 35 minutes to Te Atatū, and if you're heading south it's an hour and 10 minutes to Papakura. To Wellington it's slow on the urban motorway heading south into the city by the Terrace Tunnel, and on Eastern Hutt Road things are moving slowly from Stokes Valley heading north. And looking to Christchurch, it's not looking too bad, but traffic's crawling southbound on State Highway 1 from Rusley to Broomfield. And any other traffic tips, you can text us on 2101.
6: Thank you, Bella. That is Bella Craig with your traffic update. Well, it brings a whole new meaning to the phrase fashion victim. A handmade silk Victorian frock coloured with arsenic-based dye is going on display for the first time at Whanganui Regional Museum. The dress that has been boxed up for decades will go on display for a short stint before being stored away for good. It has been donated by a local. Their family passed the dress down through generations. Here to tell us more about the potentially killer frock is the museum's acting director, Trish Nugent-Lyne. Hi, Trish.
15: Hi, Lisa.
6: How rare is it to get your hands on a dress like this?
15: Oh, in our collection, it is quite rare. This is the only evening gown that we have from the mid-Victorian period, or early Victorian period, really. So, yeah, it's a fantastic piece. And it's all completely handmade. It's just an amazing example of skill and craftsmanship of the time.
6: Can you describe it so that we can just get a picture?
15: So it is a mid-1850s evening gown. So it has a off-the-shoulder collar called a Bertha collar. It has short sleeves. It is silk, so the bodice is all tightly fitted, and it has steel boning down the front with a quite deep V in the bodice. And then it is, it would have had like an early type of crinoline, probably the horsehair crinoline type skirt underneath it. So it's a very wide bell-shaped skirt, and it's got layers of silk ruffles over the top of that, and all of those silk ruffles have all been hand punched, So, like, there was no pinking scissors in those days. So they had a punch. And so there's at least 12 metres of ruffles around the skirt. And each, like, the punch sizes are about 5 centimetres and then 2 centimetres. So they've gone and punched this fabric to give this edging technique for... Yeah, it would have been hours of work.
6: Yeah.
15: It's massive.
6: It sounds like a work of art, but the dye...
15: It is a work of art, yeah.
6: Tell me, this dye, I mean, was it common for there to be arsenic bases for dye?
15: So in the 1700s, all right, so you had natural dyes, and then in, 1790, Carl Scheel created this synthetic dye, which was green. And it was, you know, you're in the middle of sort of the Industrial Revolution period. Everything's grey, black, and you've got the sort of artificial mauve dyes and things like that. But this green dye was, people were looking for nature and a bit of colour. And so this green dye really took off. And, and it was used really widely in fashion. There's even sort of like, portraits painted of Queen Victoria in a green gown in 1855. So, you know, it was really popular.
6: Could it be dangerous?
15: Colour.
6: Could it be dangerous, Trish?
15: Oh my God, yes. That dye was, it was absolutely toxic. And it was really toxic for the people who worked with it. So you've got all the people who created sort of like the artificial flowers and things, which, you know, had a lot of green leaves and stuff. They were, you know, there was many deaths from people working with this dye. But the people who wore the gowns, you had multiple petticoats and things underneath your, you know, gown. So, you know, it's not up against your skin, kind of. But, you know, it still could be transferred.
6: So the wealthy people who wore them were sweet, but the others who were toiling over them, not so much.
15: I don't even think the wealthy people were that sweet, you know.
6: You wouldn't want it on your skin, that's for sure. You know, clothes tell us a lot. So has this dress revealed any stories or secrets to you?
15: It has. We had a conservator do some work on this dress, and so they made a twill so they could make the underpinnings for mounting the dress. And they worked out that, you know, she had one breast that was larger than the other because the twill didn't actually fit. So, you know, you could see sort of her body shape. The wear underneath the arms, that told the conservators that she was right-handed, whoever, you know, the dress, who wore the dress.
6: It's fascinating that you can tell so much.
15: Yeah, definitely. And this dress has quite a history because the woman that donated it, Margaret, she said that... when it was donated, that it had been worn by her grandmother. And so her grandmother was Ella Lance, was her married name, but her maiden name was Monkton. And actually, I went back through papers past, and there's records of her wearing this dress at different balls. Like, she's worn it at least 3 or 4 balls. And she always gets mentioned in the paper because... in a crowded room, Miss Monkton, who wore with ease and elegance a costume of 17th century. I mean, they
6: it's
15: had no
6: delicious.
15: Idea of the date of what the dress was from, but, you know, she stood out all the time, every time she wore it.
6: Trish, yeah. That is fascinating stuff. If people want to see it, it's going on display. Just very quickly before you go, because I have to know, has the dress ever been washed, do you think?
15: No, it's never been washed because the dyes are not colour fast. So, but if people want to find out more about it, I'm doing a talk at 12:15 tomorrow at the Whanganui Regional Museum, and it's a free talk, so come along.
6: Thank you so much, Trish. It has been great talking to you. That is Trish Nugent-Lyne there from Whanganui Regional Museum. They're putting this Victorian silk frock on display. And as you would have heard there, lots of stories behind that dress. If you want to hear them, go along tomorrow. To sport now, and All Blacks coach Dave Rennie has named his first team of the year with two debutants on the bench and new first five for Saturday's test against France in Christchurch. Rugby reporter Joe Porter joins us now live from Christchurch. Joe, what do you make of the team?
16: Well, look, I hoped it would be a little bit bolder, Lisa. I hoped that Dave Rennie might be a little bit more brave in his selections, but he has named two debutants in Fehi Fenianufufu on the bench, the Hurricanes wing, and the Hurricanes prop Xavier Numia. So two players set to get their first All Blacks caps from the reserves. I had hoped that Fenianufufu may have been put on the wing, started on the wing. He's been in such hot form for the Hurricanes, breaking records left, right and centre, but they have stuck with the tried and true and Caleb Clark from the Blues and Will Jordan on the other wing with Damien McKenzie at fullback. No room in this squad, though, for Beauden Barrett, and that is because Ruben Love has been picked at first 5'8". Now, that is possibly the biggest or boldest selection of this team and one that the public probably hoped to have seen. Dave Rennie has stuck true to his word. He's picked on form there with Ruben Love, the best first five in the Super Rugby competition this year, obviously guiding the Hurricanes to their first championship title since 2016. So he gets the reins in the coveted number 10 jersey for the All Blacks on Saturday night against France.
6: Tell us a bit more about that, Joe. What do you think that signifies?
16: I think it signifies a changing of the guard. You had the old guard and Damien McKenzie and Beauden Barrett, who were essentially interchanged at first 5'8 over the last few seasons, waiting in a way for some new first five to emerge, and that appears to be Ruben Love, who of course has played at fullback for a large part of his career. I think it's a changing of the guard. It seems the new is in with Ruben Love and the old is out with Beauden Barrett, and Damien McKenzie moving to fullback. Perhaps that's where we're more likely to see him in the future from now on for the All Blacks. So I think it signifies a big change. It signifies that they're going to play some attacking, exciting rugby, much like the Hurricanes did, and they're backing this young first five to lead them forward towards next year's World Cup. Will he still be the starting first five at the end of the year? I'm not sure. He'll really have to step up, but it is an exciting change that we've seen from this All Blacks side.
6: Joe Nona's in the studio with me, and she wants to know if you like the loose forward trio.
16: Yeah, I'm not a big fan of this loose forward trio. They're all playing out of position. They've got Luke Jacobson at 7, Adi Savia at number 8, when I thought he should have been picked at open side flanker, and they've got Peter Larkai at blindside flanker. He's never played a first class game, to my knowledge, at blindside. He's always been at number 8 and been in sparkling form for the Hurricanes, so it seems like you're picking three good players, but picking them out of position. No room for the German, Anton Segner from the Blues. Many people thought that he might get his first cap in the loose forwards. They've gone for a bit more experience with Luke Jacobson. It's a little bit safe, I feel. Not as exciting as I hope, and having these players play out of position, well, we've seen All Blacks coaches do that in the past and it hasn't always worked out the best, so a little bit of concern there for me.
6: And the thrills keep coming. The French name their team at 6 o'clock and it will be missing some big names, right?
16: Yeah, that will be missing some big names. 9 first-choice players that were involved in the French top 14 final, their domestic competition over the weekend. They just haven't had enough time to recover from the match to get out here. So the likes of Anton Dupont, the world's best halfback, the superstar Frenchman, he won't be here playing, but they will have a strong side with a lot of players from the likes of Bordeaux, who have had a very, very solid season. It's called a French B team, but of course the All Blacks won't admit that. And the French, well, they got called a B team last year and pushed the All Blacks very, very hard. And their coach used that as motivation for their side. So while it might not be the strongest French team on paper, no doubt they'll be motivated to play.
6: Thank you, Joe. That is Joe Porter joining us live there from Christchurch with the All Blacks team. Coach Dave Rennie naming his first team of the year. Let's head to sport now. By the way, it's 26 minutes away from 6. Kia mo tonu mai. You're listening to Checkpoint on RNZ National. Actually, we've had sport. We're doing business.
17: Oh,
6: now.
17: I'm so glad you corrected that. I was a bit worried. I'm not ready.
6: Nona was quaking in her boots, thinking we're about to cross to her to talk about, you know, sports. Loose forwards and stuff like that. No, actually, we're talking business. Oh, businesses will continue to back controversial changes to health and safety legislation. Who says?
17: No, yeah, this is the Business Canterbury group. They've been very outspoken over the years, and they came out quite quickly after hearing that if there was a change of government and it was led by the Labour government, that they would repeal the changes that have been made that were passed yesterday. And they've said, look, whatever happens, we're going to continue to back the changes because they're the best that we have. We've been waiting for these for a decade. They're saying that the past was far too much about box ticking, too much paperwork, and not enough effort into making the changes required to keep employees safe. So It goes to say that this is not the last we're going to hear of it. And in any case, the changes that have been regulated won't come into effect until April next year.
6: Yeah, and the thing about that is it's not just Labor, as you've pointed out there. Winston Peters in New Zealand First said that they would make changes too in the next term of government. So it's going to be interesting to see how all of that plays out. Builders, the outlook appears to be a little bit brighter for them.
17: Yes. Well, okay, so housing consents is an indication of, well, building consents generally is an indication of how the building sector is doing. And in this case, what we've seen is that there's an increase of 25%. This is the number of building consents put in place. Building consents are not buildings put in place. Building consents are intentions to build.
6: Yeah.
17: And that is up 25% on a year ago, even though there was a bit of a dip in the last month. That was in May, rather. The market did show that that was still an upward trajectory, which is positive for the building sector because it's not been in that, it's not been like that for a while. Although when you take a closer look at it, some of the other folks that have looked at it have suggested that maybe it's not as quite as bright as the numbers would indicate, that we're going to see a moderation in fuel prices. That's going to help the sector. And so will some strengthening migration if that should come to pass. But in any case, there's still going to be cost pressures out there, and it is still going to be a tough time for people who are actually going to move from the consent process to actually putting that building
6: intentions up. Intentions aren't bricks and mortar.
17: No, they're not. No.
6: What can you tell me about the markets, please, Nona?
17: Well, markets have been a bit weird as usual. I don't know what I can say. I mean,
6: that's a technical term.
17: Yeah, it's the weirdness of the markets. Well, the overall, the local top 50 index, it was, now where's my numbers right here, not lunch ones. Here we are, down 28 points to 13,582. The ASX was also down slightly, but just a couple of points last I looked. The Kiwi dollar, okay, it's a smidge stronger today. Smidge.
6: Smidge is the word we're using,
17: smidge,
6: right?
17: Yes. Yeah. At 56.8 US cents, 82.3 Australian, 42.7 British pence, 49.9 euro cents. Now, Brent crude was down nearly 1% on the day to $70.88 US a barrel. Gold up nearly 0.8% to $4,062 US dollars an ounce. And, you know, really, gold has had a terrible quarter. You might remember we have talked about gold before, where it was up to around $5,000, and not now. It's just still hovering around that 4,000 mark. So, yeah, that's where we are with the markets, but there's a lot out there that's making markets a bit wary in the global sense. Asia markets skidded today, and investors there are also worrying about the usual AI chip makers, et cetera, et cetera. So yeah, the markets are still in a volatile position.
6: Thank you, Nona. Nona Peltier there with your business news. It is 21 minutes away from six, and you're listening to Checkpoint on RNZ National. A lot of feedback on our conversation around Tarakihi fish stocks. There is a call from one environmental group to ban all fishing of Tarakihi after a rapid decline in the population. There is a consultation document at the moment looking at various options that could significantly reduce catch limits. A lot of you have got strong feelings about this. Grant has got in touch to say, in all capital letters, ban all commercial fishing for 10 years, full stop. With a lot of exclamation and question marks. Brad says, give Tarakihi 2 years respite and see who that helps. Another says, do it. It's a no-brainer. I'm sick of commercial winning over environment. I just do not identify with this country's values anymore. Another listener says, I support a complete ban. Does it matter if it's overfishing or warmer waters? They need to stop being fished and stop bottom trawling, as the fish will never recover if they have no breeding ground. Another listener also agrees, says it makes sense to preserve the species. This one too. Fisheries New Zealand's own data showed warnings of collapse in 2018. They kept fishing it hard, and this is the result. They knew that sea temps would warm, and they know that habitat of juveniles is being damaged by trawling. It's shocking that MPI touts the system as best practice for fisheries management and tries to blame the avoidable collapse of one of our most important species on climate change. Another said, let's ban tarakihi fishing for 3 years. If numbers of young start to increase, then the problem is overfishing rather than climate change. Keep your feedback coming. 2101 on text. Let's go to the headlines now. Ko Karen Ano tēnei.
4: Thanks, Lisa. The Consumer Affairs Minister says the government will be toughening up on children's play sand after new findings that asbestos and contaminated products can be airborne. Auckland University of Technology has released the results of a world-first study that tested sand by mimicking the way children play. Cameron Brewer says the issue is serious and he wants every option as fast as possible, but won't speculate on the likelihood of a ban. The Environmental Defence Society wants a total ban on fishing for tarakihi amid collapsing numbers. Fisheries New Zealand estimates East Coast tarakihi stocks are less than 8% of what they were before commercial fishing. The Society's Raewyn Pert told Checkpoint it's not known how long a potential ban would need to be in place to see stocks recover, but says it's worth short-term economic pain. The government's bill to prevent courts from hearing climate change civil claims has passed its first reading in Parliament. The legislation would block iwi leader Mike Smith's case against major emitters. Labour says it will repeal the bill if elected. The United States has reached the Football World Cup round of 16 with a 2-0 win over Bosnia in San Francisco. The team faces Belgium for a place in the quarterfinals. Meanwhile, Donald Trump has taken his maiden voyage on the brand new Air Force One presidential plane gifted by Qatar. The retrofitted Boeing 747-800 is worth about $700 million New Zealand dollars. The plane, with a painted navy blue belly and red and gold stripes, will be used until Boeing delivers two long-delayed replacement jets for presidential use. Those are the headlines. The short forecast now from Met Service. Northland partly cloudy with isolated showers. Auckland to Manawatū, including Coromandel, Bay of Plenty, the Central High Country, also Gisborne to Wairarapa. Fine for most, areas of morning frost and fog. Hoda Whenua to Wellington, cloudy at times, drizzle tomorrow. Nelson and Marlborough, fine with morning frosts, a few afternoon and evening showers tomorrow. Canterbury, Otago and Southland, fine apart from a few areas of cloud or fog in the valleys. Buller and Grey, isolated showers becoming widespread tomorrow. Westland and Fiordland, cloudy with isolated showers, rain developing tomorrow, some heavy falls. And the Chatham Islands, cloudy periods. It's 17 to 6.
6: Thanks, Karen. Bella Craig is back with a traffic update.
14: Kia ora, Lisa. Well, in Auckland, for those leaving the city centre on the motorways, on the northern, it's nearly an hour to Silverdale. On the northwestern, it's 35 minutes to Te Atatū. And if you're heading south, it's an hour and 10 minutes to Papakura. To Wellington, and it's slow on the urban motorway heading south into the city by the Terrace Tunnel. And on the Eastern Hutt Road, things are moving slowly from Stokes Valley heading north. And looking to Christchurch, it's still not looking too bad, but traffic's heavy in both directions between Hagley Park and Barrington Street on Lincoln Road. And any other traffic tips, you can text us on 2101.
6: Thank you, Bella. Bella Craig there with your traffic update. Let's go to Australia now, where new research has finally answered a much-argued question that's been a source of contention for years, namely, which generation has had it tougher? Our correspondent Nick Grimm joins us now with more. Whoa, you're wading into the quagmire, Nick. Off you go.
18: Yeah, look... It's a thorny question, and I'm sorry to inform all our baby boomers over here, but it seems that they've been well wide of the mark when they've dismissed the groans of younger Australians struggling to put a roof over their head with suggestions that they simply haven't been working hard enough, or they're too lazy or undisciplined to save their money like they did, or even as one commentator famously put it over here, they're just too fond of cafe-style smashed avocado for breakfast. Well, new research from KPMG is showing Australian homeowners have faced greater mortgage pressure in the past 2 years than their older counterparts did back in the so-called olden days, including when bank interest rates over here soared to around 17% around four decades ago. Today, they're sitting around 4%, which might sound like a much lighter load for households until you take into account the fact that a home that might have set a home buyer back around $100,000 in the 1980s is now worth something in the millions, while wages haven't increased at anything near that rate. The interest on those loans is crushing for a lot of households, meaning Australians are working harder than ever to try and make ends meet. So for an insight into those pressures, I spoke to someone with a good perspective on the problem. Diane Bulmer is a mother of four adult children, so she knows how difficult it is for Aussies to crack the housing market and to pay off a home. She's also a real estate agent on the New South Wales Central Coast, somewhere that used to be a more affordable option for many new home buyers, but nowadays not so much. In fact, she's in no doubt who's copped the worst deal when it comes to intergenerational equity.
19: Oh, without a doubt, the children of today, without a doubt. I have four adult children, and fortunately, three of them have homes, but for the fourth one that actually still has a young family, he's definitely struggling to get into the local market.
18: And you must talk to a lot of people. What do you hear from younger home seekers in particular around how easily they're able to manage the mortgage payments that follow?
19: I'm finding a lot of them helped out by parents. I'm also seeing with the younger demographic that they still have to continue working. They may be having families, but the children are predominantly having to be minded by grandparents or go into daycare so that both partners can actually continue working to pay the mortgage and the cost of living.
18: Yeah, real estate agent Diane Bulmer there, Lisa, and homeowners are facing a real double whammy at the moment, not only because it's never been harder to buy or pay off a home, but our housing market is as flat as a lizard drinking, as we like to say over here. The downturn in the world economy, high inflation, recent tax changes brought in by the Albanese government, and the widely tipped prospect of at least one further interest rate increase has seen buyers vacate the property market. They're nowhere to be seen, and home prices have started falling. Data out today suggests they could keep dropping for the rest of this year at least.
6: Nick, and another huge story. You have been keeping us up to date with the adventures of Neil the Seal, and it seems like he's big on social media and in real life too.
18: Yeah, Neil the Elephant Seal is a real growing phenomenon in Tasmania, where for the past 5 years since he came into the world, he's been returning each year to the same area to, well, lounge and hang out. Now, apparently this is pretty typical elephant seal behaviour, though usually it's down in Antarctica where the hefty animals will prefer to spend their time. But Neil is a bit of a free spirit and has been making one Tasmanian community his local hood. Now, Tasmanian authorities are a bit coy about identifying where that is because they don't want to encourage more people to try and visit Neil, so we'll try and respect that. They're worried that all the attention could just get too much for the one-ton visitor to our shores. As I said, Neil is about 5 years old. That makes him a teenager in elephant seal years, and every year that he returns, he's growing size, all 1,000 kilograms of him at the latest guesstimate. Well, that's been matched by his growing fame. Videos of Neil have been posted online and they've been attracting millions of hits, feeding public fascination in the creature that spends most of his time lying around not doing very much. But the trouble is, every now and then, Neil likes to get moving around, and increasingly he's been cutting a swathe of mayhem and destruction. Let's have a listen to some of the social media coverage of his antics, which have included the destruction of public property, which proved no match for his sleek physique. Well, for an elephant seal, that is, anyway.
20: Neil the Seal has gone through two cruisers, they're just moving it now, bollards, electric fences, there's another cruiser down there. He's smashed through this fence.
21: Good boy.
20: And he's back in his favourite spot, next to the fence. There's nothing that'll stop him.
22: Neil has had a lot of attention over the last few weeks. We certainly had reports and seen people approaching within a few metres and bringing small children in for a selfie in front of Neil. And look, this is really poor behaviour. It's very dangerous to both the members of the public, and it places the long survival of Neil as a elephant seal visiting our shores in great jeopardy as well.
18: Yeah, wildlife biologist Sam Thamman there from the Marine Conservation Program at Tasmania's Department of Natural Resources and Environment. And Lisa, authorities are increasingly concerned that all the public attention being given to Neil could have the potential to result in the animal perhaps causing unintentional harm to his well-wishers. And what really terrifies them is that in similar circumstances overseas, that's forced authorities to have to euthanize animals.
17: Oh, no.
18: No one wants to see that happen to Neil, of course, no matter how many wooden fences he may crush as he tries to vault over them. So there's a big plea there for everyone to do the right thing and just let Neil be Neil in peace and relative isolation.
17: Do we know if he'll just wobble off somewhere? You know, Nick, what's his eventual end destination?
18: Oh, eventually he'll keep on moving, but yes, as I was mentioning, it's sort of there's a territorial homing instinct there, which keeps bringing him back to sort of the same areas. And apparently it's not that unusual, but of course, elephant seals do it in far smaller numbers around Tasmania than they do in Antarctica.
17: Yeah, he's fascinating, enormous, and I mean, he is quite sweet to watch, but all he needs to do is wait one swift move and you'd be pancaked, wouldn't you, the size of him?
18: That's right. I wouldn't want to have to end up underneath him.
17: Thank you, Nick. That is our Aussie correspondent, Nick Grimm, there. It is 9 minutes away from six. Kia mo tonu mai. You're listening to Checkpoint on RNZ National. From a gay anthem to a wedding dance floor staple, YMCA is known to generations around the world. The Village People frontman, Victor Willis, has died at the age of 74. While he was pivotal to the creation of the 70s disco group, Victor Willis was only part of the Village People for the first couple of years, going solo in 1979. But he's credited with writing some of the band's biggest hits, including Macho Man. After a lengthy court battle over rights, he returned to lead a reboot of the group in 2017. The ABC's Bridget Fitzgerald looks back on his career.
2: Born out of the New York disco scene of the 1970s, the Village People quickly amassed a cult following. Texas-born Victor Willis was an actor and a singer, performing on Broadway when he was approached by French producer Jacques Morali to sing vocals on a set of disco songs. Together with another French producer, Henri Belolo, they created The Village People. Speaking to British broadcaster ITV in 2019, Victor Willis said Morali came up with the idea for the group members to wear costumes.
5: At Halloween, he had been down in the village and he saw people dressed as the particular characters.
21: This is Greenwich.
5: Yes, Greenwich Village in New York. And it wasn't until the third album that I decided I would become the policeman.
2: The Village People made their mark, dressing up as flamboyant male archetypes. The construction worker, the cowboy, the policeman, the biker. Willis wrote lyrics to many of their biggest hits, including Go West and YMCA, which became gay anthems over the decades. Jacques Morali was gay, but Willis had a complicated relationship with the band's camp image, quitting in 1979. Carl Quinn is the senior culture writer at The Age and Sydney Morning Herald.
23: They very deliberately tapped into the gay culture of the Lower East Village in New York in the late 1970s, and they packaged that all up into this kind of infectious, joyous celebration of living like there might be no tomorrow.
2: Carl Quinn says while Willis was behind some of the Village People's biggest songs, he was paid very little up front and in royalties. After decades battling drug addiction and operating as a solo artist, Willis launched legal action,
23: which ended up by 2017 giving him control over the rights of the group, to use the group name, Village People and the identity and so on.
2: While Willis returned to the group for a 40th anniversary tour in 2017, the court case effectively expelled the other members from the group. Willis faced other controversies too, stating that the YMCA was not a gay anthem, and then later clarifying that he doesn't mind if the LGBTQI plus community thinks of it as an anthem. He and the other members also performed at rallies for Donald Trump before his second inauguration, though Willis told TMZ it wasn't political.
5: At that point, we felt that we should let politics stay out of our music and that we should try to help unite the country by doing YMCA at the inauguration.
2: Carl Quinn again.
23: Yeah, complicated, colourful, contradictory, at times curmudgeonly, but really contributed something quite massive to music culture and should be remembered for that.
2: Willis's wife, Karen Huff Willis, announced his death at 74 on his Facebook account after a short but aggressive illness, leaving behind a legacy that won't be quickly forgotten.
6: And that story was from the ABC. Some of you have been getting in touch about our earlier interview with Trish Nugent-Lyne from the Whanganui Regional Museum. They're putting a dress on display there, silk Victorian frock, and it has been made from fabric that was dyed with arsenic-based dye. Some of you want to see that dress. There will be a story and a photo on our website, rnz.co.nz. If it's not there now, it'll be there in the next wee while, so you can check out the pictures. And a number of you are pointing out that arsenic used to be used in wallpaper as well, and that there were many examples of people who got sick from that and even died. And another listener says there was actually an Agatha Christie novel where the wallpaper had the green pigment of arsenic. So there you go. It's the stuff of mysteries and what have you. Joining us now is Mark Leishman, who's in on the panel. Mark, don't know if you were listening before, some YMCA and Village People tune. Did you used to bust out a few grooves to that?
0: I was doing the Y and the M and the CA. It doesn't actually quite look like a YMCA, but you just can't avoid it. It's sort of taken on a bit of a different tint, that song, though, isn't it? Because it's very much a Trump song these days.
6: Yeah, clearly uses it at the rallies and all the rest of it, but yeah. You couldn't help it. You had your arms out in the Y position, did you, during that?
0: I totally did, yes. I totally did. I was banging the microphone thing and all sorts of things going on.
6: That would have been
0: so. Listen, Lisa, I've got a big question for you.
6: Okay, go on.
0: And this is our question of the day.
6: Yes.
0: I'm, by the way, in for Wallace, who's having who's had a wonderful day off today. But question of the day is, when you're all getting ready for work in the morning and you have your nice hot steamy shower. This is getting to personal hygienics here a wee bit. But are you a soap person? Or are you a body wash person? So do you have the plastic container full of the syrupy liquid, or are you the old Knight's Castile or the, Cousins leather or the soap?
6: Mm. Well, there's a couple of assumptions that I shower on a daily basis, and that the water is hot, because you know there are a lot of people who go with the cold shower.
0: Yes, true.
6: That's not me, Mark. Not me. Answer to that question is both. There's a couple of things there, and I heard some of your conversation earlier, and people were raising the environmental issues. I believe it's still possible to get the old refill for the soapy liquid thing.
0: Yes,
6: and when you call
0: it,
6: when you call it body wash, I mean, it's soap, it's liquid soap, right? So you can get a refill. But I also have the cake soap. But I mean, without going too far into the weeds, Mark, if bars of soap...
0: I know where you're going.
6: Are shared by people. Just depending on the situ there. So that's.
0: I think it might be. I think it's certainly in the coverage we're getting so far. There's a lot of older people very much with the soap, and the younger people love the old body wash. But there you go.
6: Do you still have soap on a rope, Mark? Soap on a rope.
0: The dope on a rope. I've got talking asbestos again tonight. We're talking tyres. People are nicking tyres in Eastbourne. Wheels, the whole thing.
6: Goodness
0: me. You go in the car in the morning and there's nothing on it. No wheels. It's on a couple of blocks of wood. Well, how about that for a story coming up in the panel?
6: Yeah, people can flood you with their feedback on soap and their shower habits. Stand by for the tidal wave. 2101 on text. It is Mark Leishman in for Wallace this evening. Did you tell me, are you soap, liquid or bar?
0: Oh, I'm still soap.
6: Still soap.
0: Still soap. Hanging in there.
4: RNZ News at 6 o'clock. Kia ora, good afternoon. I'm Karen McCarthy. The Consumer Affairs Minister wants every option as fast as possible after new findings that asbestos and contaminated children's play sand can be airborne. AUT released the results of a world-first study this morning that tested sand by mimicking the way children play. Minister Cameron Brewer met with officials hours later to go over the findings. Speaking at Parliament after it, he said an outright ban could be on the table. Mr Brewer says the government will be toughening up on the play sand no matter what the outcome is. He wouldn't speculate on how likely a ban is, but says the issue is serious. An environmental group wants a total ban on fishing tarakihi after an assessment found some stocks have plummeted. Fisheries New Zealand is consulting on options that could significantly reduce catch limits after it found East Coast tarakihi fish stocks are estimated to be less than 8% of what they were before commercial fishing. The Environmental Defence Society's Raywin Pert told Checkpoint the stocks have collapsed and commercial and recreational fishers alike need to give it a rest.
1: We're not sure, you know, if we can bring it back. And that's why we need to do everything we can now to try and save this species. And that's why we're asking for a closure.
4: She says it's unknown how long a potential ban would need to be in place to see stock.

0: and the government is overriding the court's rulings. Government parties backed the bill, opposition parties voted against it. A community environmental hub says schools are being swamped with plastic and aluminium packaging from the government's school lunch program. An audit office report into the scheme says packaging from over 100,000 daily lunches is going straight into landfills. Eco Solutions' Joe Shanks told Checkpoint the use of single-use packaging in the lunches is increasing costs and taking a toll on the environment.
1: Anyone would tell you that single use is not an answer. We're increasing our landfill costs. We're creating methane because we're sending all this food into landfill. If we're wanting to meet our Paris agreements, you could make a massive difference by doing things correctly instead of doing it the easiest, least effective manner.
0: Joe Shanks says funding cuts have forced schools to step away from local suppliers who were willing to provide lunches on reusable plates and packaging. A Bay of Plenty Kiwi Fruit Company and its director have been ordered to pay $135,000 for breaching the rights of migrant workers. The Employment Relations Authority has found Dasanja Horticulture flouted employment laws affecting four staff. The company has been ordered to pay $90,000 and Director Jatinder Singh $45,000 in penalties, of which $20,000 will go to affected workers. The withholding of wages and exclusion of entitlements like sick leave meant the company owed the workers $61,000, which has since been paid. Marketer Zespri blacklisted the company when it received the workers' complaints. Ukraine's capital has been hit by a series of powerful explosions as it comes under a large-scale Russian missile attack. Officials say at least 10 people have been killed. The mayor says an apartment building has collapsed and several other residential buildings are damaged or in flames. Earlier, President Volodymyr Zelensky said he was cutting short a visit to Dublin because of intelligence reports that Russia was about to launch a massive attack.
2: Today there is very troubling information about yet another preparation for a mass Russian attack. We have intelligence indicating this. And immediately after our press conference, I will be returning to Ukraine with my team as quickly as possible. I urge our people to be especially cautious and take care of themselves.
0: An ambulance station is also said to have been hit. A dozen young Afghans who tried to reach Europe in January have told the BBC they were beaten and stripped by Turkish border guards before being stranded in the snow. Men and boys say at least 20 people froze to death. The Turkish Foreign Ministry says guards followed international laws and gave detained migrants food, water and medical care. That's the news.
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0: Mark Leishman up next with the panel. That's after the short forecast from Met Service to midnight on Friday. For Northland, partly cloudy with isolated showers in the north and east. Auckland to Manawatu, including Coromandel, Bay of Plenty, the Central High Country, also Gisborne to Wairarapa. Fine for most, areas of frost and fog morning and night. Whenua to Wellington, cloudy at times, drizzle tomorrow. Nelson and Marlborough, fine weather, frosts in the morning and a few afternoon and evening showers tomorrow. Canterbury, Otago and Southland, fine, apart from a few areas of cloud or fog in the valleys, high cloud increases tomorrow. Buller and Grey, isolated showers becoming widespread for a time tomorrow afternoon and evening. Westland and Fiordland becoming cloudy, isolated showers today. Rain develops about Fiordland tomorrow morning and elsewhere tomorrow afternoon or evening with some heavy falls. And for the Chatham Islands, cloudy periods. It's 6 past 6.
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7: Ngau mai, haere mai, ki tene hōtaka. Welcome along to the panel on RNZ National. And it doesn't sound much like Wallace, does it? But as you probably heard just before the news at 6, it's Mark Leishman here. And for Wallace, who's had a lovely day off, I hope, enjoyed a restful day. And welcome to the panel. We're kind of far-flung.

0: bunch of panellists this evening. Claire Amos, principal at Albany Senior High Schools in Auckland. Hi, Claire.
1: Kia ora.
0: Welcome along.
1: Feeling
0: welcome
1: lonely.
0: Along. Yeah, so am I. I'm in Christchurch, and in the middle of us is one of you he's got, eh? Chris Finlayson.
2: How are you?
0: Former National Party MP, of course, Attorney General Minister for the Treaty of Waitangi Negotiations. Great to have you with us, Chris.
2: Thank you very much. Well, I'm disappointed Wallace has sloped off for the day, but there you have it. I think he's always had a problem with a work ethic.
0: He's been working very hard, actually, and I don't defend him, please. Too late. The jury has made its opinion. Okay, now our question of the day is one which you might be intrigued with. You don't have to oblige by giving any sort of answer, but the answer: it's time to wash away the grime of the day, and you'd reach out for your hygiene product, your favourite product. Is it a cake of soap, or is it B, the bottle of body wash? That is the question of the day. Claire, you can go first if you're willing.
1: I've got quite strong views about this. I think body wash is really wasteful.
0: Yep.
1: I like I'm kind of with you on that. Soap bath. I really do. I think it's quite charming.
0: I mean, the old cake of soap does have its moments when it gets right down to the last shred.
1: Yeah, and I guess if you're sharing with people, I guess it becomes different as well. But, you know, if you have your own shower, soap. All the way.
0: Chris, would you like to partake?
2: Yeah, I used to be of that persuasion, but on the corner of Woodward Street and Lambton Quay, and I hasten to say this is not an advertisement, Aesop have opened a shop. And
1: it smells amazing.
2: The staff are fantastic. They're the best staff in a retail outlet in Wellington, and they have converted me to Aesop products, and I really think they're good. But I heard someone say you've got to have a hot shower. You've got to be very careful at this time of the year not to overdo the hot shower, because you can dry your skin out. Now, I'm not a dermatologist, but I have my neighbour doctor once said, oh, you've got water dermatitis, because I was a chronic washer. So whether you use soap or lotion, go easy on it. And while,
1: it's dangerous stuff washing yourself, I
2: never, I never went to a boarding school, the occasional cold shower is good for you.
0: Absolutely, yes. One listener here has written, I use soap in the shower, but I prefer a bath with bubbles. I usually have Palmolive dishwasher for bubbles. More economical than real bubbles. So that's Michael. That's Michael in Christchurch. Apparently the body wash does have sort of more moisturiser than the soap, but the soap cleans better. But there we go. We'll leave it at that. 2101, please let us know what you think. Are you with team soap cake thereof, or are you with Chris and his body wash? Love to hear your thoughts.
1: It's rather bougie body wash at that.
2: A boutique body wash from Aesop.
0: That's right.
2: But there's not an advertisement.
0: Well, it's been revealed that a third of people who don't qualify for emergency accommodation get no support at all. And that's despite assurances from the government that no one gets left behind. Well, the Ministry of Social Development has told RNZ that people were under no obligation to tell them where they are living, and that they don't track people who are not receiving MSD support. And this comes during a week where the government is being heavily criticised over its emergency housing targets. So we've got Aaron Henry with us. He's General Manager of Kickback, which provides support to young people experiencing homelessness. Aaron, welcome to the program. Kia ora. And with the news around the performance targets for MSD managers and move-on orders being applied, has any of this surprised you?
3: Yeah, look, not really. Like, we've had a real long-standing issue around people attempting to access support and not getting what they need. And it's a pretty common experience for people to walk into work and income seeking support and not getting what they need and end up going out and sleeping on the street. And it's a big challenge. But, you know, like, there's a wider issue here, which is that basically we're not funding or resourcing the solutions anyway. There's huge gaps in the services that we need. So when the government made the decision to tighten the gateway into emergency housing, they didn't, alongside that, resource the services that we know and work. You know, services like immediate housing services that provide emergency support to people who need them. And that's what we should have been doing this whole time. And, you know, unfortunately, the government's decided not to do that at this stage. Mm.
0: Peranik, in Auckland currently there's less than 20 emergency beds for young people and about the same for adults. I mean, you would come across this every day, that people have been denied support?
3: Yeah. I'm not like firm on what the exact numbers are, but they're not big. We see young people coming into it. We run a outreach crisis intervention centre for children and young people on Kay Road, and we meet new young people, you know, every single week who are at risk, sleeping rough, couch surfing in dangerous situations, and you know, there's really limited options out there for them in terms of safe or stable housing. One of the solutions we're having to use that exists in the city is hostels and lodges, and that's kind of been the default for both young people and, you know, and people with really complex mental health and, you know, needs, really, and they're not really appropriate.
1: They don't feel like safe or stable places.
3: No, not at all. I mean, I wouldn't put my own child or myself, I wouldn't want to live in some of the situations that, you know, some of our young people are having to live in.
0: So, Claire, what are your thoughts on this?
1: Look, I read this, and particularly that comment about, you know, people are under no obligation to tell us where they are living. And I combine that with Christopher Luxon talking the other day about not realising that there wasn't a night shelter in Auckland. And it starts feeling like engineered ignorance. And I can't help feeling that this is a way for people to sleep at night. If they put on their blinkers and they are blind to the realities of what is happening under their very nose, it's possibly the only way they can go on sleeping at night. It really makes me angry, really disappointed.
0: Yeah. Chris, what are your thoughts?
2: Oh, well, I think that the problem that occurred in Rotorua where the motels were being used for emergency accommodation was totally unsatisfactory. Mm. And I think this government had to set out some criteria. I think MSD, from personal experience of dealing with those people, they really do care, do the very best they can, but there have to be some criteria, and there will be inevitably people who will fall through the cracks. Do I like that? No, of course not. But where government can't help, then civil society, the churches and social organisations have got a duty to step in and see what they can do.
1: It's not often the
2: difference between a good decision and a bad decision, but a bad decision and a bad decision. And these are tough issues. But my reading of this article indicates that the Ministry for Social Development does the very best it can. I actually think they're good people.
1: Oh, I think they're good people, but I get the sense that the people above them, there's this expectation around meeting targets and lowering, the amount of people in emergency housing nearly at any cost, it feels like, which is really dangerous.
2: I don't think it's a caring society to dump a whole lot of people in motels in Rotorua.
1: No.
0: Aaron, your thoughts on MSD, what are your thoughts? Are they doing the job as well as they could do?
3: Look, I think it's really easy sometimes to throw stones at a public service, right? I mean, it's been really clear the expectations from the government was to, you know, restrict the access into emergency accommodation. Look, we saw the impact of that dramatically as soon as those decisions were made, where MSD were able to house people and the next day they weren't, right? Look, I totally agree. No one wants our young people, our whānau, in emergency housing. That was a complete failure by the last government. There was a lot more they could have done, but a responsible response should have been ensuring there was an alternative before we shut down the motels. Look, I campaigned along with many of my colleagues against emergency housing and you know, had conversations with the last government around what we needed, which was immediate housing services. Those should have been funded by the last government. They should have been scaled by the last government. They weren't. That was a failure. Now, when we come into this government, you know, what should have happened was said, yes, we need to have a target to get rid of motel-based emergency accommodation. But before we do that, we need to build the infrastructure to ensure that people don't sleep on the street. And instead, we pulled out emergency accommodation and we left some of our most vulnerable people to sleep outside and stay in really dangerous situations, and there's just no way getting around that. We can still do the right thing, like the models exist to ensure that people get access to immediate accommodation. They're operating, and we have a couple of great models here operating in Auckland at the moment. Kahu Te Kaha, amazing service, deliver a program called Pitamata out in South Auckland, providing 24/7 wraparound housing support to young people immediately. Kickback works with Mass Community Trust, and we run a service called the Safety Net, which is a host home kind of service that provides young people with immediate access into shelter. So, like, these models exist. The government needs to fund them and resource them. And if we do that, look, we're going to have a solution. We're going to ensure that people aren't sleeping on the street. But just saying, look, motels are bad and so we should get rid of them but not have an alternative, I mean, that's perverse.
1: Particularly when you combine the realistic bond orders. Sorry.
0: No, I was going to say, is it realistic that your programs are the, could they be spread across the country?
3: Yeah, no, totally. I mean, they're already operating by services that are doing a really great job at delivering them, right? And there's others, you know, trialing them as well. What they lack is resourcing. We've got to fund it. The services that have done those programs have done it off their own back and just been creative and done what they could. But we need to shift the way we... And you know, and there's already mechanisms within, you know, government right now, right? So we have transitional housing. We could probably be looking at some of our transitional housing services and how we transition those into immediate housing services so they're more responsive to immediate need. Because right now, a lot of services, you need a bit of time before you can get in the door. And so, you know, we may have vacancies in some transitional housing services or supported housing services, but we can't get people in there fast enough. Or the level of need that people have doesn't meet the criteria for existing services. So there is work that can be done within the existing system, but we will need to resource it, and it is going to cost money.
0: Chris, with your background in Parliament, can you see that sort of working? Could you see that being...
2: Oh, yeah. What seems to be said is instead of talking at people, maybe talking with people and see if there can be a way of bridging the gap. There are some very hard cases. The point I was simply making is the government has to put some criteria on emergency housing and other forms of housing assistance. But I would have thought it was all soluble if people talked with one another.
0: And Claire?
1: Yeah, I mean, I just come back to what Aaron mentioned in terms of just making sure that there are plans in place before we want to drive down numbers for the sake of driving down numbers. I think it's really dangerous when we have targets to reduce things like emergency housing when there clearly isn't a plan in place, and when that's combined with things like move on orders. You know, it really worries me what's happening with these really at risk young people and people of all ages in this bitterly cold weather that we're experiencing at the moment as well.
0: Fantastic. Well, thank you, Aaron. Appreciate your time and good luck with the great work you're doing.
3: No, cheers. Thanks for having me, Tim.
1: Thank you.
0: Good on you. You're listening to the panel. Mark Leishman in for Wallace Chapman, Chris Finlayson, Claire Amos, the panellists, and we're talking tyres next. It's 19 past 6.
4: Wallace Chapman, the panel on RNZ National.
0: Righty-ho. Well, it's been a really strange one, this, to read about this, but a steady uptick of thefts in a particular Wellington seaside suburb has led the locals to think about resurrecting community patrols. We're talking about Eastbourne, our spate of overnight car tyre thefts, leaving cars stranded on the street. We're not talking about actually tyres, we actually talk about the whole darn wheel. So basically, you park your car, you go off, have your shower with your cake of soap, you get up in the morning and then back to the car, and it's sitting on a couple of wooden blocks and the wheels are completely gone. Our next guest is Marnie Stevenson, Eastbourne resident and community meeting organiser, who, as this tipping point sort of exposed itself, they decided to have a meeting. And look, Marnie, I can't understand. It's an amazing sort of theft that's going on your neck of the woods. Explain about these recent tyre thefts.
5: Oh, sure thing. Look, it's just been escalating and escalating for some time. And I think it's got to the point now where the frequency of which it's happening and the almost the brazen nature of it, you know, has really just moved us to a point where we think, no, we've actually got to do something about this. And it's more than just, it's about prevention, yes, and mitigating risk as much as we can, but actually, you know, stepping into our personal power, I think, as a community is a really helpful thing to do. And so that's what we've decided to do.
0: So how many turned up at the meeting last night, and what was the sort of general tenor of what happened there?
5: Yeah, so I was really delighted. I wasn't sure what to expect, but we got, I think all up, we had 12 people there, and but at least 12 others who sent in an apology because they were either travelling or had a clash or a family dinner or something. And since then, since having that discussion, I've had maybe another 6 or 7 phone calls today, because obviously it's not just about trying to gather people together as volunteers to patrol. It's about this fundraising, you know, there's governance that goes with it. There's all those sorts of things that we need to wrap around it. So there's lots of different jobs and opportunities for different people in the community. And I've just been blown away. You know, people have been so forthcoming, happy to give their time. I think many who appeared last night have been, you know, directly impacted by the theft.
0: And did you so actually lose some tires? Did you lose some tires yourself?
5: Yeah. What not happened me, to your? But not me so far. Not me so far. but my neighbours. I've certainly, you know, gone out in the middle of the night because I've heard people around our vehicles and seen people scampering. So, you know, I've had that. But no, I mean, it's certainly the tyres, but it's not just the tyre theft. People are having, you know, their homes broken into, their sheds, you know, things like work tools out of a ute. There's a whole range of things going on in Eastbourne.
1: Yeah. Does this Chris. Feel... Oh, sorry.
0: I should have said clear, clear. Either.
1: No, I was just wondering if this feels like it's sort of... You've got a sense that it's the same people that are doing doing the thefts. There's obviously a bit of a pattern. There's a pattern with the tyres. Mm. There's a pattern that they're taking tools. It feels like it's potentially opportunist sort of, you know, thefts taking place. But there's clearly a bit of a pattern. Because, boring technical question, when you looked at the photos, is it just the roadside tyres that are getting taken? Are they leaving two of the tyres behind?
5: Sometimes, yeah. I mean, that's the interesting thing. You have to go, were they interrupted?
1: Yeah.
5: Or, you know, or did they
1: just
5: not
1: just want to
5: like
1: keep out
5: tree?
1: Of sight? Yeah.
0: It leaves you somewhat high and dry, doesn't it? I mean, you've got a car with no wheels, for goodness sake. You can hardly go down to the tyre shop.
5: Absolutely. But no, we think, you know, we're going to be working very closely with the Lower Hutt Police because we need some intelligence around this in terms of understanding. We've got sort of anecdotal information that would suggest that these things are happening sort of roughly between maybe midnight and 3 o'clock in the morning. We've got, you know, a lot of people in Eastbourne, although probably not enough, have got cameras. So we've got a lot of camera footage. I would actually argue it's not opportunist because that almost to me suggests, you know, luck of the draw. This feels very, very targeted and organised. And I'm sure it's just a, you know, it will be a handful of people who are looking for, you know, either the tyres themselves or the materials within the wheels. I don't know, but it's not just the tyres. We know that, you know, burglaries are on the increase. What we want to be able to do is to work in a really safe way with the New Zealand Police, with New Zealand Community Patrols, so that we can have information. We know the hot spots, we know the time frames, you know, generally speaking, and that we can have a real presence and hopefully just as a deterrent as much as anything.
0: Well, Chris, it's in your neck of the woods. Are you concerned if you park your car in the street?
2: No, but I was going to say to Marnie, come to Kandala. We don't have that sort of thing over here. We have train crashes and the occasional murder, but not that sort of thing. No, but quite seriously, Eastbourne is a beautiful part of Wellington. Mm. There's only one way in and one way out.
5: Mm.
2: And I would have thought that the police needed to lift their game for this community. And it's not good enough that residents are having to get up in the middle of the night and have sort of little patrols around the place. What happens, for example, if you come across some delinquent who's nicking some tyres? Do you take a photo of him or her? Do you have a citizen's arrest? Then you get into all this thorny stuff. No, the police have an obligation to look after the people of Eastbourne. It's clear there is a problem, not only here, but it also, the report says, around Lower Hutt. I don't think that Marnie and her neighbours should have to be troubled with undertaking all this sort of midnight work. It should be for the police.
5: Yes, I think, look, I think that's, the, you know, this is a really nuanced issue, isn't it? It's like, and it's things working at a systemic level. And I guess we're trying to deal with, we're trying to step into opportunities that are within our locus of control. And we certainly do need an increased police presence in Eastbourne. Gone are the days we used to have a community copper and a, you know, a copper house and all that sort of thing. And we certainly do have residents in Eastbourne who are police, but you know, they get to be, they must be allowed to be regular people too. They shouldn't have to be, you know, sort of on call all the time either. But when we've had that conversation, I mean, I think police, it is about being under resourced. I think that is a real issue. I think, you know, if we think we're dealing with some menacing things, we've got to also appreciate that those things are happening, you know, far more pointy end things are happening in the wider community. That it's also taking away, it is about the police's time, it is about scarcity of resource. But I do think people feel quite vulnerable here and a wee bit abandoned. I had a person ring me today who, you know, kind of intercepted a burglar and phoned the police and just nothing happened. Nobody came. And, you know, to me, that's, that is concerning. I'm not saying, I'm not blaming the police because I know what they're up against. They are incredibly busy and dealing with things that are, you know, pretty horrendous going on in our wider society.
0: Well, Marnie, I'm just wondering whether, you know, you need one big camera on the entrance or exit of Eastbourne that picks up all the cars, and you pick out the strange car, you might notice something. But look, we appreciate your time. Good luck with the patrols setting that up, and appreciate your time. Thank you so much.
5: Thanks so much.
0: By that, 29 minutes past six. This is The Panel, and Chris Finlayson with Claire Amos, the guests, and just a bit of a chat about school lunches, which has seemed to have been a thorn on the government side. The new program has been slammed by the Auditor General, saved a lot of money, but it's failed to meet nutritional standards, poorly implemented, enormous amounts of waste. Apparently, the packaging from 57% of the schools goes straight to landfill. So I understand, Claire, in your role, you're not a big fan?
1: I'm not a big fan at all. I mean, I'm just so angry that we had a healthy schools program that we could have cut the cloth within the original model, where it was creating work for local communities. I know so many friends, and we didn't have it in our school, and we don't need it in our school, but it was targeted, and friends that had it, they had businesses that were, in, you know, employing local skilled sort of cafes and communities and designing lunch that fit the needs of their specific context. I hate this one-size-fits-all approach that we're seeing across the education landscape. It's absolutely doing my head in, and it's a false economy in my mind.
0: What about you, Chris? I mean, it is saving a lot of money. Is that the whole point of this?
2: Yeah, well, I recall very well dealing with a crowd in the Wairarapa called Trust House, and they have a number of pubs around Wellington, and they were using the pub kitchens in the morning to provide for lunches for the kids, and it seemed to, the whole system seemed to be working pretty well. But I'm just not sure whether that kind of thing is continuing or whether there have been some major changes that have cut out the Trust Houses of this world. But they were doing a great job, so I don't profess to understand all the detail, but certainly having a whole lot of managers and senior managers running around writing reports on feeding kids would seem to be a bit of a waste of money.
1: And the environmental waste is absolutely disgusting. The amount of aluminium now that's just getting dumped is so unnecessary.
0: Fantastic. Well, thanks so much for your thoughts. We've got 1.5 hour to go of our panel for this Thursday evening with Claire and Chris. But right now it's time for headlines.
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6: The Consumer Affairs Minister says an outright ban could be on the table for children's play sand after findings that asbestos and contaminated products can be airborne. Cameron Brewer says he wants every option as fast as possible after the Auckland University of Technology study. An environmental group wants a total ban on fishing for Tarakihi amid plummeting stocks. Fisheries New Zealand is consulting on options that could significantly reduce catch limits. But the Environmental Defence Society says a stop on commercial and recreational fishing is needed to let fish numbers recover. Legislation to stop lawsuits against companies for emitting climate change gases has passed its first reading in Parliament. And officials in Ukraine say a large-scale overnight Russian missile attack on the capital, Kyiv, has killed at least 10 people. Those are the headlines. Our next bulletin at 7.
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0: You're listening to the panel and celebrating the life of one Martin Phillips, who was born on this day, 1963, and his second anniversary of his death, coming up in July. He died on the 28th of July. The band, of course, The Chills, formed in 1980, considered a major musical flag bearer for the Dunedin Sound. And that particular song did extremely well. It did well in the United States, the UK and Australia, and of course right here in New Zealand. And of course there was that documentary feature, The Triumph and Tragedy of Martin Phillips, that screened in the 2019 series on the television. Great song and a great artist. Sadly missed, Martin Phillips and The Chills. At 25 to 7. And we're getting lots of interesting hygiene issues coming through on our text. And a few favourites, fans of your ISOP, actually, Chris, they're really loving it. Yeah,
1: I bought employees of the company.
0: No, I don't think so. It doesn't look like it. One says here, if you've ever had to clean out your shower drain, this is where it gets a bit messy. If you ever had to clean out your shower drain, the slush is worse from body wash. Soap is way better for the drain, the pipes and the environment. Who would have thought?
2: There and we go.
0: Also economical, as you don't need several pumps to wash your bits.
1: I've only got now, three. I've got my hair shampoo, my conditioner.
0: I thought you were talking about three bits.
1: Three bits, no.
0: We don't want to go there.
1: I'm not a freak. Well, I am a freak in some respects, I guess.
0: Oh, dear me. 24 to 7. Let's go down with I've been thinking, and I'll let you recover clear. And Chris, could you go first?
1: Yeah, well, there's a lot to think about. I mean, I was just thinking how much I love Terakee. So that really is pretty devastating news that we've just heard. But no, I've been thinking about the New Zealand cricket team. Now, you have to understand that I love sport, but as a participant and not as what the Americans would call a Monday morning quarterback. And I never used to sort of stand around and waffle on about that kind of garbage.
0: But chat about the rugby or whatever.
1: Chat about the rugby. But when I heard about winning the series in England, I was genuinely full of praise for those guys. Our cricket team has worked so incredibly hard over the years. And, of course, Kane Williamson's gone now. But it took me back to, I think it was February 1978, and I was at the Basin Reserve, and it was the morning that we beat the Poms for the first time in a test.
0: And right. Hadley.
1: Correct. Richard Hadley. Yeah. Ewan Chatfield, who I see around Wellington from time to time, Mystery Morrison, Jeff Howarth, they were a fantastic bunch of people. But these young guys have been representing New Zealand in England really deserve our praise. When we talk about sport, sort of we're always rabbiting on about, you know, Razor and what all the various players are up to and so on, and I find the whole rugby thing intensely boring, but I'm genuinely proud of the New Zealand cricket team. I think they've really punched way above their weight and have done us proud.
0: And they're quite consistent too. I mean, it's not like this is just a one-off thing. They've won so many things over the years. They're high up in the test rankings. They're doing extremely well. And it's pretty consistent these days, isn't it? With a lot of players out, injured, the new guys coming through and delivering.
1: Yeah, and I mean, I think it's the best sport. I mean, having sort of suffered at golf in the last couple of days, that's a brilliant psychological form of torment. But cricket, right. Someone once said to me, who taught at St. Pat's Silverstream, if you want to civilize teenagers, you make them play cricket. It's a brilliant sport. And we've always struggled in this country a little bit with playing the Australians and so on. But no, that's what I've been thinking about. Fantastic cricket team, and we should be very proud of them.
0: Very good. Fantastic. What about you, Claire? You're talking about school balls?
2: Yeah, I've been thinking a lot about school balls. I worked out that as a principal, tomorrow night I get to go to what might be my 28th school ball in a row in terms of numbers of years. They're very long nights when you're in charge of the things. But I was reflecting on the fact that what it was like when I was at school. So I had my school balls in 91 and 92, and we had Super Groove play at one of them, and we had These Wilding Ways play at one of them, and it was absolutely raucous. And, you know, we were wearing op shop dresses or homemade dresses, or, you know, at the very best, we might have got a slightly a jazzier, snazzier dress or rented a dress. But it was so sort of rough around the edges and a bloody good night. And I reflect on them now, and they still look like they're having a lovely night. But my goodness, the young people today, they're just so civilised and so glossy and mature at these events. And I know they all go out and have a great time afterwards. You know, we're a senior school, and we let our young people head off into the night at the end of the school ball. And they're absolutely gorgeous, and they do look like they have a good time. But it's a much tamer affair these days, is all I can say. But, well, you know, I have great memories of my own as well. You know, 10 years ago, the school ball.
0: Yes. No, I was thinking 10 years ago, there was quite a big problem with school balls, wasn't it? The preloading.
2: Yes.
0: And the kids
2: gang
0: turning up.
2: Headquarter after parties.
0: That's right.
2: For a number of years, I wasn't a DP or principal, we had to keep untangling these. There was a whole lot of gang headquarter after parties that became a thing for a period of time. So they probably did go a bit far, but they're very refined affairs these days.
1: So, Clara, do you find that generation coming through now don't drink as much as...
2: Oh, no, they definitely don't. They definitely don't. No. And I see it in my daughters as well. They're sort of 20 and 22.
1: No.
2: And you know, they have a good time when they go off to their festivals and do what they do.
1: But it's a very interesting question. Why has there been... Amongst young people, social media changes.
2: Captures everything. I feel for our young people in the sense that we got to live very colourful teenage and 20-something years. Absolutely. Because, you know, I had a mate who photographed everything, and he now sort of, you know, if we ever turn on him, he's now got all the evidence.
0: He's gotcha.
2: But it's the one dude who's got a whole lot of film in a box somewhere. It wasn't plastered all over the internet. So I do feel sorry for them in the sense that I think they have become very risk averse, and they self-edit their behaviour because they're very aware it can be shared all of the time, which is a shame.
0: So they're saying that the look of seeing someone completely out of it, you know, with the drink is too much to
2: I think so, whether consciously or unconsciously.
0: Yeah.
2: I think the fact that all of your behaviour can be shared and recorded, it's probably had some very positive effects. I have no doubt that it's moderated behaviour in a good way, but I also think it means they've come more risk averse, and they're very worried about appearances and they want to edit and curate how they appear online. So it's become very glossy, very American in some ways, and you know, they're
0: like
2: enjoying themselves, and they're great young people, but it's a definite different flavour from back in my day.
0: Chris, you would have done a debutante ball or two, would you?
1: Yes, I did. I'm just trying to think back whether we didn't have preloading as such. That was sort of 10, 15 years ago. But, the school ball was always the most enjoyable.
0: And you probably didn't have we probably didn't have the access to cars quite as much either. You know,
1: in the 70s, no, that's absolutely right. You could borrow
0: getting into the car and driving
1: Dad's
0: off
1: car
0: somewhere
1: from time to time. But no, there was it was a completely different world. But it's just very interesting the way things have changed, and the sorts of students Claire's talking about have become very conservative.
2: They have,
1: and
2: in many ways.
0: Responsible,
1: Maybe they're all playing cricket.
0: It's 17 minutes to 7. 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
3: You're with Wallace Chapman. 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
0: Right, time now as the panel continues to talk about the story of the day. In many respects, the rainbow play sand, which has plagued parents and teachers since late last year. Kmart recalled this particular product due to the potential presence of all things asbestos. But breakthrough testing at AU2's confirmed that it's worse than that. There's airborne asbestos was found in some of the test samples. so it can move about the school playground. The Commerce and Consumer Affairs Minister Cameron Brewer has been in urgent meetings today, and he says an outright ban could be on the table.
4: We're taking it very seriously. I've called for advice. I want advice as to what the options are. And so whatever the outcome is, we are toughening up on this product.
0: So there's the minister, that's Kim Brewer. Alex Eddington is the chief executive of Eco Choice Aotearoa, which is a product certification organisation. Alex, welcome to the program. Kia ora.
5: Thanks for having me.
0: Oh, pleasure, man. Pleasure. I'm the lead researcher. It says funding is incredibly disheartening. Do you echo that?
5: Yeah, the findings are disheartening, a little bit shocking. I mean, as a parent myself, I mean, my kids are a little bit older now, but spent a lot of years with them putting things in their mouths and spreading themselves with things and throwing things at each other. So from that perspective, disheartening. And disheartening, I guess, from the fact that, you know, these kinds of products and the potential exposure isn't being picked up early enough, and now we're in this crisis mode.
0: Is this happening in other products as well? I mean, do you find with Eco Choice, your certification process, that there are lots of things that have chemicals in them that they possibly shouldn't have?
5: Well, it's interesting. Because we're a voluntary organisation, a lot of companies that sign up with us are already looking for our validation, really, that they're achieving really high standards. But with that said, I had one example just the other day, because sourcing ingredients from overseas is really tricky for New Zealand manufacturers, and they replaced a product that they didn't realise happened to be on one of our banned lists, and we picked that up as one of our audit in one of our audits, and it was a cleaning product, and a cleaning product that you can be exposed to with your own skin. And that's just one example, but it doesn't happen too often for us. But again, you got to remember we're operating with the top tier type products anyway.
0: Claire?
2: This was really disheartening for people. And I think the scary thing for people is that it's so long in the future that you actually start seeing anything out of your exposure. So it's not like you're going to pick up that any clues that people have been exposed at this stage. It's 20, 30 years down the track. But what I keep coming back to is, yes, there's a specific product and a specific brand that's triggered this sort of furore and kicked off this whole series of events. But I can't help thinking historically how long we have potentially been exposed to products like this. Mm. Like, I think back to when I was growing up and there was a magic sand that came in a little genie bottle, and I can't imagine that back then there was great regulation and great checking of products either. And we were playing around with that stuff for eons, you know. And do we know that? Is there any chance that this has actually been an issue all the time and this has just shone a light on a specific brand? Or is it a sense that something significant has changed and now those products are riskier?
5: Yeah, well, it's a very good question. And, you know, it's very difficult to figure that out, really. Mm. I mean, there's been so many improvements over the years, of course, where we've identified what we would now is understand is you know, really, really obvious risks to us, and they've been cancelled out through regulation and bans and so forth. But it doesn't mean that we've got to the end of that road. So we're finding, you know, more and more some of these products or toxicities or bioaccumulation in the environment can be an issue. But this one is particularly interesting because from our perspective, when we set our standards, we look at those potential harm points or receptors. So where you've got kids, or in this case as well, you've got caregivers and teachers and so forth exposed as well, right? And you've got a high risk type product. And then, so what are the potentials for these materials coming through with them? And one of the biggest things that we identify with all this overseas manufacturing with our standards is making sure that the sourcing comes through. So we've got overseas manufacturing, and then those overseas manufacturers source from other parts of the world. So there's this web of supply going on all over the world.
2: And I feel like it's a wild west with the likes of Temu and AliExpress, where you can order anything and everything and it gets delivered to your letterbox. And, you know, and I can't imagine that there's an incredible amount of checks and balances there either.
5: Well, it's the onus is on the consumer, right? This is the challenge. So if you're buying from overseas, you've got to be doing all of your own research. And this is highly technical and very difficult. This information is not available easily. Like we require it as part of our certification and therefore basically mandate. They have to give us testing results. They have to show us the quality of the labs. You know, it goes on and on and on. This, you can imagine the chain being very complex. So how you deal with that as a consumer buying online, but then what we want to rely on in New Zealand is if things are ending up in stores here, that we would assume or hope that those checks and balances are all connected up as well. And I think that's the thing in question here, because it erodes the trust immediately. So then we need to say, okay, so what is the system here that is protecting us, or should we actually just, as consumers, not buy certain products because we just don't know?
0: Chris, have you got some thoughts on this?
1: Yeah, well, the lawyer in me says when I read that article, someone needs to be sued because, and I certainly expect the Commerce Commission will be acting on this very eagerly. Brewer looks as though he's moved very quickly and professionally on it. But there's nothing like suing people to change people's behaviour. Let me give you an example from just a day or so ago. Remember the dreadful slash problem in Tolaga Bay, and a company and its directors have been made liable, and the high courts upheld a finding of the Environment Court, and these guys are moaning about it. Well, you know, you undertake operations that are suboptimal, so that a whole lot of slash is left along the coast in Tairawhiti. Someone's going to pay the penalty, and those who caused it should. So I'm not sort of inciting people to rush off to their lawyers, but I would have thought this cried out for a test case, and the beauty of the litigation system, quite apart from the benefits it conveys on lawyers, and I'm not talking about that, is that it regulates people's behaviour and causes a change in behaviour. And if you are faced with a lawsuit over this sort of issue, attitudes will change very quickly. Now, I'm not advocating that we develop that sort of crazy litigation mentality.
0: Yeah, lawyer up.
1: Lawyer up, as happens in the United States. But the pattern in the United States is that the powerful can be brought to the court and asked to account for example, why there is excess lead in water, for example, in the state of Michigan. So, you know, I'm not saying that's the complete answer. As Brewer said, there are a variety of steps that need to be taken, but I wouldn't discount the litigation option.
0: Yeah, like I remember the Roundup example, wasn't it, Monsanto? Well,
1: there are quite a number of them, actually.
0: One,
1: yeah. And certainly I can think of all sorts of examples where there's been a class action and people have been held to account, and it has changed behaviour.
0: What would you like to see, Alex, from your point of view? What sort of regulation change could you see?
5: Yeah, well, it's interesting. Regulations, you know, and Chris knows this all too well, it's sort of the end point, and it drives a lot of behaviour but also cost in the system. And it was interesting to see the release of the information, I think, yesterday on us looking at adopting toy standards from overseas.
0: Mm-hmm. Yes.
5: And those toy standards, so we're actually looking at things like that as a certification organization in New Zealand, because so much is being manufactured overseas. What are the other standards that align with our ethics or principles or the goals that we want to achieve here in New Zealand? And I think if we've got the right controls around identifying and using other standards that have the resources behind them, have the testing behind them, and the latest science, that can be a good move for New Zealand. But I think the two key steps that I can see in taking that kind of approach with adopting standards like that are making sure that our local interests and consumer interests are being covered off. But secondly, standards all around the world can be influenced in different ways. Yeah. And you want to make sure that those standards are rock solid and still maintaining the standards we expect. So you can't just let go and assume that that standard from there or there is going to meet our expectations and continue to meet them. So we just want to make sure that those types of checks and balances where we're ensuring that those standards are still achieving the outcomes and that the frequency of testing on products is at a high enough rate to catch, you know, potential issues around supply chains or the materials that are ending up in them as often as we need them.
0: Alex, I'll have to leave you there, but thank you so much for your time and good luck with your testing processes. It's 6:07. The question of the day, of course, are you a soap person, the cake of soap, or are you the body wash? And we've got Michael on the line. Michael, welcome to the program. How are you?
6: Hi, good, good.
0: Now, you told us your routine. You're in Christchurch. You told us your routine about you like a bubble bath. Tell us a little bit more about your processes.
6: Well, I'll tell you, when I was a kid, we didn't have a shower. We had a bath, and we used to use the Imperial Leather soap. And and nowadays, of course, we have a shower. And I prefer myself in the shower to use soap because I find it a lot more controllable. You know how much you're applying to your to your surface area.
0: Most of it ends up on the floor with me.
6: Yeah, that's right. That's right.
0: Yeah.
6: On the other hand, when I have a bath, I prefer actually to use bubble bath because soap I tend to drop in the bath and then I can't grab it and it dissolves and it gets all yucky and horrible. So I use bubble bath, which I started using when I was a teenager, and it was seemed fashionable and sexy to use it because people like Marilyn Monroe and so on used to use this expensive bubble bath. And then I sussed out pretty soon, especially after I was working at Neil's Yard Apothecary, formulating some of their body products. Bubble bath and dishwashing liquid are pretty close in composition. Don't know the previous.
2: Do you take your dishes with you and double
6: talking,
2: up?
6: was talking about standards and consumer standards and things. We're going a bit outside the standards here.
0: So Marilyn Monroe in all her glory was...
6: A couple of squirts of fairy liquid.
0: It worked for her.
6: You can feel soft as you're faced. Well, yeah. I mean, I've been using palm olive dishwashing liquid, a couple of squirts for ages. It's a lot cheaper.
1: Can I offer some advice to you?
0: Chris.
1: Next time I'm in Christchurch, you and I should go around to Aesop because I think you'll find the product slightly better than palm olive.
2: Not that you're promoting.
1: Not that I'm promoting the product, far from it. That would breach Radio New Zealand's excellent standards.
0: Michael, thank you for your humour and well done on that. Right. And enjoy your next. Have a bubble bath on us tonight, all right?
1: Well, yeah.
6: That's right. Otherwise, there's also a whole load of rubbish talked about natural stuff because soap isn't natural and you use sodium hydroxide to make it, and that is really a nasty chemical.
2: Ooh.
0: We better go. Thank you so much. I've got to move on. We've got one little story to fit in before the news at 7 o'clock. Wish me luck. The theatre show, of course, there's lots of them, lots of professional and amateur theatres around the country. They all need props, polystyrene, Yorick skulls, retractable knives, the cardboard palm trees, etc. What happens when the show comes to the end, where the lights dim and the reviews are over and the applause dies down? Well, we've got Joe Randerson, co-director of Barbarian Productions and one of the founders of a place called the Green Green Room. And Joe, explain what the Green Green Room does.
7: Sure thing. Kia ora. Nice to be on the show. Well, it's a resource library, and we have props, costumes, sets, a lot of old phones, surprisingly. Lots of stuff that, as you say, is left over after people do a show. Also lots of sort of multi-purpose stuff, extension cables, multi-boxes, step ladders, you wouldn't think of as being essential, but strangely, people need a lot for shows, and some chairs even. So basically, we've just accumulated people have gifted us. WOW has gifted us some of their stuff they finished with. Not the garment entries, obviously, but, you know, WOW, Takirua, capital E, when they closed down, Circa. There's a lot of stuff out there, as you say, that, you know, either sits in paid storage and people have to cover that cost, or sort of ends up eventually getting given away or sitting in people's garages. So we've sort of come together, Barbarian and Trick of Delight, to set this up.
0: What sort of unusual things have you got?
7: We've got a giant sort of pelican that we last used to have bubbles blown for it for all the kids to have there. We've got an amazing collection of masks from Red Mole Theatre Company.
2: Oh, wow.
7: That they used to use. Yeah, that's a bit of whakapapa there. So all sorts. I mean, when stuff comes in, we have to go, look, is this really useful? Can it be used again? And part of our mission, too, is to educate people on the way, say, hey, next time don't use polystyrene, actually, but see these, you know, egg cartons or these old tubes, you could make something out of that instead. So our mission is really about sustainability, but also sharing. You know, resources are tight, so wanting to, you know, share stuff around.
2: Have you thought about having an exhibit part of this? Because one of the things, I was in Mexico earlier this year in Valladolid, and they had a home that opens itself up, and it's full of Mexican folk art, and some of it is, the masks are beautiful.
0: The music's coming in clear.
7: Love the idea.
0: Your Academy Award moment is over. Thank you, Joe.
7: Have a beautiful evening.
0: Thank you, Chris.
8: Nice to see you.
2: Thank you. Friday. Have a good night.
0: Bye. Bye, Claire. That's the panel. Back with the Panel Plus after the news.
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9: RNZ News at 7 o'clock. Good evening. I'm Karen McCarthy. A senior police officer told Wellington's mayor a city councillor made a nuisance of himself in search and rescue efforts during a state of emergency in April. Councillor Ray Chung was at the scene of a search for missing karori man Philip Sutton, who'd been swept away in floodwaters. Documents released to RNZ show Wellington Area Commander Dean Sylvester texted Mayor Andrew Little concerned about Mr. Chung's behaviour. Police had suspended the search and had not wanted extra volunteers to get involved. Mr. Little later threatened to sack Mr. Chung as chair of a subcommittee, saying he should have complied with police requests. Mr. Chung told RNZ he stands by his actions and was not warned by police to stay away. The government's legislation to prevent tort-based litigation over climate change has passed its first reading at Parliament. The bill essentially blocks iwi leader Mike Smith's case against major emitters. Justice Minister Paul Goldsmith says the litigation is affecting business confidence and there was a risk of a parallel regulatory regime developing.
10: The bill clarifies the law to ensure that there is certainty around climate change obligations of New Zealand businesses. It also ensures our response to climate change is managed by Parliament and the Executive at a national level rather than on a case-by-case basis through the courts.
9: The bill will now go to the Justice Committee for consideration and public submissions. Labour has already vowed to repeal the law should it enter government. A human rights law expert whose child was exposed to sand with asbestos in daycare will use new findings today to complain to the Ombudsman. AUT has released study results showing asbestos in some contaminated sand can be airborne. The Consumer Affairs Minister sought an urgent meeting with officials on the findings and says the government will get tougher. An outright ban could be one of the options. Sophie

0: says the stocks have collapsed and commercial and recreational fishers alike need to give it a rest. She says it's unknown how long a potential ban would need to be in place to see stocks recover. But she says short-term economic pain now is necessary to maintain the fishery into the future. A Taiwanese national has appeared in court in Australia, accused of trying to smuggle people into the country. The group were detained in northern Queensland earlier this week after arriving by boat. The ABC's Shiny Kim reports.
1: 34-year-old Chen Wenpeng was arrested on Tuesday at Weipa on Cape York Peninsula after a group of people allegedly came ashore by boat without visas. Mr. Peng was flown to Cairns, where he appeared in court today on one charge of an aggravated offence of people smuggling. Speaking through a Mandarin interpreter, he told the court he had not yet had a chance to contact family and friends or seek legal advice. The Commonwealth formally opposed bail, and Mr. Peng was remanded in custody to face court again tomorrow. The federal government says the boat people have been deported and detained for processing.
0: The United States says the Chinese e-commerce giant Alibaba and its US-based payment processor have agreed to pay $600 million to resolve allegations of failing to prevent illegal drug sales. The US Justice Department says as part of the deal, Alibaba admitted to allowing about 80,000 sales of banned products on its platforms. They included illegal pharmaceuticals and chemicals. And the US have reached the Football World Cup round of 16 with a 2-0 win over Bosnia in San Francisco. It was the co-hosts' first knockout match win at a World Cup since their run to the 2002 quarterfinals. They next face Belgium for a place in the quarterfinals. That's the news.
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0: The short forecast from Met Service to midnight Friday. Northland mainly fine, but isolated showers in the north and east. Auckland to Manawatu, including Coromandel, Bay of Plenty and the Central High Country. Also Gisborne, Hawke's Bay and Wairarapa. Fine for most, areas of frost and fog morning and night. Horowhenua, Kapiti and Wellington. Cloudy at times, areas of drizzle tomorrow. Nelson and Marlborough. Fine at first, morning frosts, a few afternoon and evening showers tomorrow. For Canterbury, Otago and Southland. Fine, apart from a few areas of cloud or fog in the valleys, high cloud increasing tomorrow. Buller and Grey, isolated showers, becoming widespread for a time tomorrow afternoon and evening. Westland and Fiordland, a few showers, turning to rain in Fiordland in the morning and in Westland tomorrow afternoon or evening with some heavy falls. And for the Chatham Islands, cloudy periods. It's 7:06.
7: Kia ora, welcome back. This is the Panel Plus now. Thanks so much once again to Chris Finlayson and Claire Amos and all our guests. It's a busy hour, that hour with the panel. It's amazing. And now we have a sort of slightly gentler look at life with our Panel Plus. And coming up tonight, Europe is flagging under the 40-degree heat, extreme heat and temperatures. People are finding very innovative ways to keep cool, and one of the ways that they're using is to chalk their windows, basically cover their windows in chalk, which is a strange thing. Apparently it's amazing for keeping the heat out and the room inside cool. Thought that curtains would probably do the same thing, but there you go. So we'll be having a chat about that shortly, but right now, of course, it's time to introduce Susanna Leatawa. Welcome along. Kia ora, welcome to the program.
8: Kia ora, Susanna. Mark Leishman, how are you?
7: I'm
8: flying
7: good.
8: Along, right, panel speed.
7: Oh, tell you what, it's a real buzz, but yeah, normally I'm, of course, reading news with you, and here we sort of... We're at the opposite end, but what's happening tonight? I've got to ask you the question of the day. I don't know whether you want to partake of this or not. The
8: I
7: question
8: always
7: of the day,
8: do.
7: Of course,
8: I always
7: body
8: do.
7: Wash or a cake of soap?
8: I'm definitely team soap.

0: But
1: oh, you were soap too.
0: There's both in our shower, but yeah. I'm the soap person because I have a favourite soap and it doesn't come in body wash. But before I get to that soap, I just don't want the extra plastic. That's really another issue for me with body wash.
1: Of course, someone right
0: points out. I don't want the single-use plastic.
1: No, but you can go to places, and get refills. Of course,
0: yeah,
1: but I suppose
0: of course.
1: That's a bit of an effort. Yeah,
0: it's just still, another step. But that is part of my choice. But I love a sandalwood coconut soap. It's my favourite. And there we go.
1: Yes. Yeah. Yeah. Funny enough, I have a coconut soap too, which I enjoy as well.
0: Yeah, no, it makes sense. It
1: does indeed.
0: Great minds,
1: but lots of people have lots of thoughts on this this business and the various, the body wash, what the dregs, the slippery floors, all those sort of things that clogs the drains. But then, of course, you get the soap. When it wears down a bit, it gets a bit grungy. And if you drop the soap, as the man Michael said, in the bath particularly, you can't ever find it, which I thought was a bit of fun. But there we go. So the still topic is there at 2101, and always love to hear your input on what we're talking about here. And of course, we're talking about what's coming up with nights this evening. You've got a big Thursday night ahead.
0: Yeah, it's a great evening ahead. Max Griffin, writer Max Griffin, will be in. We're going to talk about what young people in Aotearoa want to see on their screens. And Max is a co-writer of a new series that drops this Friday on TVNZ Plus, Please Don't Break Anything, The First Night. So that'll be our first conversation straight out of the blocks. Julia Bradshaw from Canterbury Museum, curator there, has released a book putting women back into the goldfields of New Zealand, often not included, but Julia is addressing that. And I also catch up with Via Mafileo, filmmaker, who's been invited by the Academy of Motion Picture Arts and Sciences to become a member.
1: Wow.
0: Yeah, to vote on on someone who would win an Academy Award. So that's great. Plus,
1: can you tell us a wee bit about his background?
0: Her first film was a documentary about her family, and her latest film has been a short, which was screened at Sundance Film Festival. And her next film is about Jonah Lomu, which releases at the end of this month. Yeah.
1: Oh, wow. Is it like a documentary?
0: Documentary,
1: feature?
0: Yes, it is. Yeah.
1: Fantastic. Oh,
0: yeah, good. Very cool.
1: A busy night.
0: Mm-hmm. And the quiz, all about pasta, because we're going to talk with an expert on the history of mac and cheese.
1: Oh.
0: I know.
1: Is that I would suggest that's an American, it seems like an American dish, mac and cheese.
0: Well, we'll find out. Karima Moya Noki is a professor at the University of Siena in Tuscany. I don't have the answer to this question yet.
1: But you are going to
0: find out. Karima
1: does.
0: Put you on the spot after nine.
1: Good on you. Thank you, Sudhana. Appreciate that. And good luck. We'll catch up with you after 8 o'clock. Awesome. It's 11 minutes past 7. You're listening to The Panel Plus. And now it's time to talk about this business of how to cope with the heat wave in Europe. It's, of course, mentioned 40-degree temperatures. England as well is going through this at 34, 35 degrees. And the World Health Organization says there's been more than 1,300 excess deaths due to the heat. So under such extreme conditions, people are finding ways to try and keep cool by staying indoors. And the French have taken to using this unusual home remedy, which we're going to hear about now, which is smearing crushed chalk over their windows. Other than making a bit of a mess, how does it work? We've got Matt Santamaurice, who's a professor at the Faculty of Art, Design and Architecture. He's at the University of New South Wales. Matt, welcome to the program. Lovely to have you with us. Thanks for joining us.
2: Thank you so much. Good morning from Athens, Greece.
1: Oh, you're in Athens, Greece. Oh, my goodness gracious me. Well, you'll be well aware of the heat there. What has the heat been like?
2: Temperature today is close to 35, 36 degrees.
1: Did you say 55? 55?
2: 35.
1: Sorry. My goodness, I thought things have gone really bad. Oh, dear me. So I know Greece is famous for its white painted buildings, beautiful structures in the Greek villages. But what about this putting the chalk on windows? Where did that come from? Is that an old, well, let's say recipe?
2: Yeah, this is, you know, this is something that, you know, it's very well known as a technique, because chalk, you know, is a very reflective material, which means that when it is implemented, you know, on a glass or anywhere, you know, it decreases the penetration of solar radiation into the, let's say, into the building. So we have less solar radiation, less, you know, needs for cooling. On the other hand, you know, chalk has another, let's say, optical property, as we call it, and it emits, you know, infrared radiation in wavelengths which correspond to the so-called atmospheric window, which means that the radiation may go directly, you know, to the atmosphere, to space. So it may, let's say, keep the surface cool, and perhaps, you know, cooler than the ambient temperature. So this is the, let's say, the principle of the so-called radiative cooling, which is developed during the very last years. And we have now materials, you know, that can be used in buildings, which present up to 10 degrees, let's say, subambient temperature under the sun.
1: Wow. So basically the sun reflects off the chalk and it spares the interior of the building.
2: Yes. This is the main contribution. Yeah. This is the main contribution. But yes, you can have the same results, you know, with a good shading device. You know, the use of chalk, you know, it helps really to keep the glass let's say cool. It's not only that really restricts the radiation, you know, to enter the building, but at the same time, it keeps, you know, the glazed surface quite cool, which means that the radiated heat from, let's say, the glass is of lower temperature, so it contributes really to have better indoor thermal comfort.
1: Yes. Can you explain how you do it? Is it powdered chalk that you use and then what, mix it with water or what? How do you create it?
2: Yeah, they make, you know, they mix it with water. They create, you know, a kind of, it's like a paint, you know,
1: and like
2: they put it on it.
1: And then it just hardens, and that's there. I would have thought in France they would use shutters just as effectively.
2: Yeah. You know, there are several techniques and technologies really to, let's say, control the solar radiation penetration into the buildings. Now, the very last years, we have very sophisticated solar control devices, you know, that they can follow the sun. And you can have, you know, very good penetration of, you know, daylighting, because it's very important to have daylighting. And also to restrict, you know, and to let's say, not allow the infrared radiation to enter, you know, the building. It is very important, really, to have some penetration of daylighting, because if we don't have daylighting indoors, then we have to switch on the lights, and you know, we'll have more thermal gains. But I can say this is, you know, a very traditional technique which is used, but at the same time we have much more sophisticated and much more official techniques, efficient techniques really to let's say provide solar control to buildings.
1: There's also a paint called Ultra White. Is that getting more popular? You know, obviously in Greece, as I mentioned, most of the houses there are white, presumably because of this very reason. They've worked it out long, long time ago that it works. But what is Ultra White paint?
2: Yeah, these are cool. These are materials which are well known as super cool materials. You know, the very last years, I mean, the last 20 years, you know, we have developed the so-called cool materials. These are materials which present very high reflections to solar radiation, do not absorb solar radiation, and a very high emissivity to solar radiation. It means that they, let's say, emit the excess heat, you know, to the atmosphere. The very last years, the last 5-6 years, you know, there is a new technology which is developed, the technology of the super cool materials. these materials, you know, present a very high reflectance, up to 96-97%. But at the same time, you know, they emit solar they emit an infrared radiation, the excess heat, in wavelengths which correspond to the atmospheric window of the atmosphere. What does it mean that? It means that the heat emitted by the material escapes to space. It's not going to the atmosphere and returns back. So these materials may present up to 10 degrees subambient temperature, you know, under the sun, to understand. These materials that we have developed in UNSW in Sydney, tested under, you know, the, let's say, the desert conditions of Australia, when the ambient temperature was close to 40, the temperature of the materials was close to, let's say, 30, 31, 32 degrees.
1: Wow.
2: So these materials behave like a natural air conditioning, you know, and helps really to decrease the temperature. Or to give you some more precise information, when these materials were, let's say, implemented on the roof of some, let's say, basic houses of First Nation people, you know, in the desert, have decreased, really contributed to decrease the indoor temperature by 12 degrees. When the temperature, you know, in a conventional, let's say, roof was 42 degrees indoor temperature, for the indoor temperature, you know, in houses painted with the supercool materials was close to 30. So we may, let's say, provide comfort without the use of air conditioning, without spending money, at a very, very low cost.
1: Look, Matt, that's fantastic. Are there any other tips you have for architects to make cooler houses apart from the white paint?
2: Of course.
1: The chalk?
2: Now, you know, you know, during the last 15 years, there's a tremendous research that has been carried out all around the world, really, trying to develop heat mitigation and adaptation techniques. Actually, for example, we are able to decrease the peak temperature of cities up to 4.5 degrees. For example, we are responsible for the heat mitigation project of Riyadh in Saudi Arabia, and we have succeeded to decrease the peak temperature of Riyadh up to 4.5 degrees, and also decrease the cooling demand of buildings in Riyadh by 35%. So all these technologies, you know, which are available, which are commercially available, you know, may contribute to, let's say, minimize the cooling demand. Or to give you another precise, you know, example, the School of Architecture of NUS, National University of Singapore, you know, which is a huge building, it operates in the tropics without any air conditioning.
1: Wow, that's amazing. I was just thinking, of course, we're in the middle of winter here, Matt. You're in 35 degrees. We're, you know, struggling to reach zero at the moment. I mean, perhaps we should be talking about making houses warmer.
2: Passive cooling techniques contribute really to, let's say, decrease the temperature during summer, but at the same time may increase the temperature during winter. For example, the new generation of materials which are developed now and we tested in Calcutta in India have contributed to decrease the peak temperature during summer up to 4 degrees, but increase, you know, the ambient temperature during winter up to 2 degrees because they are, let's say, they present modulated optical properties and may change, you know, the properties as a function of the weather. So these are smart materials which really may contribute a lot, really, to adapt our cities and buildings to the climatic change. If we don't do that, then, you know, the overheating problems will really create a huge problem, you know, in
1: huge
2: the future.
1: Issue.
2: And the need of air conditioning will be so high that will create tremendous energy, environmental, health, and the financial problems for the countries.
1: Matt, it's lovely to chat with you. Thank you for giving us your time from Greece.
2: Thank
1: Athens,
2: you so
1: Greece.
2: Much for the opportunity. Thank you.
1: I appreciate it very much. All the very best. It's 22 minutes past seven. This is The Panel Plus, and that was Matt Santamaurice, and Matt was from the University of New South Wales, currently in Athens, a professor of art and architecture. Right now, we're going back to our question of the day, and this is Matt on the line. He says, no soap, no body wash, no shampoo, just water. Plus a head scrubber and a razor. G'day, Matt. You're in Green Bay in Auckland. How are you?
3: Yes, hello. Good. Very well, thank you.
1: Oh, that's the story. So you've shared your routine. Very honest of you to come forth and tell the whole nation how you wash. But you don't believe in either body wash or soap.
3: Well, no, I've given soap a go and shampoo and it didn't work out too well in the end. So,
1: was there a reason for just going for the water?
3: Yeah, I think it helps if you've got soft water and
1: yes.
3: have a good rub all over and a good rub off with a towel. But, I don't feel any need for soap or shampoo or body wash.
1: No. Yes. So just the good old pure water is the answer for you. And tell us, what's the head scrubber?
3: Well, that's I did used to get dandruff, and I tried every different kind of shampoo, but nothing worked. So I got the sort of scalp massager that you can get from chemists, sort of a palm-sized thing with little short bristles on it, and every night I give my scalp a good scrub with that, and that does the job really well. That's, I've never had dandruff since then.
1: And, well, that's great. That's great for you. Fantastic for you. You've still got hair.
3: Yeah.
1: Good on you.
3: No, I did try using soap at one point, and I started getting brown crystals going under my armpits. I thought, well, that's no good, so I gave that up. But
1: it does help
3: to have soft water, and I think also wearing cotton underclothes is a good idea.
1: The other thing, Matt, of course, is the big thing these days is taking the cold shower. Are you a believer in that?
3: Ooh, I'm not so keen on that.
1: Likewise.
3: Except on a hot day.
1: Yeah.
3: I mean, I've got a flannel for, if anything needs a bit of special rub or and a bit of soap if I really need it, if I'm oily or greasy or whatever.
1: Matt, thank you so much for joining us. Oops, good soft water. Thanks for joining us tonight, Matt. Appreciate that and your honesty. And go well. As we move now to Whangarei, we're heading further north, and Joan's on the line. Hi, Joan.
4: Hello, how are you?
1: Oh, I'm very well, Joan. Now tell us what your story is. How do you like, are you a soap person or a body wash?
4: I am a body wash person. Ooh. I like to put the body wash on a washcloth and it foams up nicely. But my significant other is a soap person. But sometimes he does not put the soap up and he leaves it in the shower and I come along and it's a gooey mess and it's horrible.
1: So this is your pet peeve, Joan, your pet peeve.
4: Anti-soap.
1: Ah, there you go. Have you had a lovely day today and Thursday in Whangarei?
4: Yes, it was a beautiful day, and yes, I went to the pool this morning and used my body wash when I got out of the pool from the shower.
1: Very good. Is this a regular thing? I mean, you're a swimmer.
4: No, I go to Aquafit, not swimming.
1: Oh, okay, Aquafit. Oh, very good. Oh, that's good on you. That's excellent. Yeah. That's good keeping fit. Thank you for your time. Thanks for joining us on the panel.
4: Okay, thanks, Mark. Lovely to talk to you.
1: Likewise. 26 minutes past 7 and the panel plus. Coming up in this hour as well, of course, we've got just after 7:30. Just got to find out. It's the BBC's Good Bad Billionaire. This is a series on how the richest people on the planet make their billions. And today, well, because of the World Cup and all its finery at the moment, some fantastic goals being scored. Cristiano Ronaldo hasn't actually performed particularly well. He had one good game, but generally speaking, they say age is catching up with him. But anyway, we'll find out about him, football's first billionaire player. That's coming up just after the headlines at around 7:30. Two or three or thereabouts. Some music now, taking us to the headlines with Curran, and I'm going to play a song. I'm only going to play the song because I really like it. It's really fun, I think. It's the latest country star is a young woman by the name of Ellie Langley, and she's doing extremely well with this particular song, which is called Simply Choosing Texas on the Panel Plus.

0: baby. That's Ellie Langley. She's the latest great hope in country music. The 27-year-old from Alabama. Not from Tennessee, as per the song, but a very popular song and great. And part of the resurgence in country music. People are just loving country music. The young people are right into it these days. And, of course, with Taylor Swift getting married, it seems, at Madison Square Garden, of all places, coming up this weekend. Very exciting times in country music. It's time now for the headlines.
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2: Wellington Councillor Ray Chung says he stands by taking part in the search for a missing man in April, although police say he made a nuisance of himself. Documents released to RNZ show Wellington Area Commander Dean Sylvester texted Mayor Andrew Little, concerned about Mr Chung's behaviour. Mr Chung told RNZ he was not warned by police to stay away. The government's legislation to prevent companies being taken to court over climate change emissions has passed its first reading at Parliament. Justice Minister Paul Goldsmith says the litigation is affecting business confidence. Labour has already vowed to repeal the law if returned to government. A human rights law expert whose child was exposed to sand with asbestos that tests show could have become airborne says she will complain to the Ombudsman. The government could ban the play sand after AUT tests. Sophie Bradwell Pollock says action should have been taken sooner. An environmental group wants a total ban on fishing for tarakihi amid concerns over plummeting stocks. Fisheries New Zealand is consulting on options that could significantly reduce catch limits, but the Environmental Defence Society says a complete stop is needed to let numbers recover. And the US have reached the Football World Cup round of 16 with a 2-0 win over Bosnia in San Francisco. They'll next face Belgium for a place in the quarterfinals. Those are the headlines to our next bulletin at 8.
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0: And now at 26 and a half to 8 from the BBC, Good Bad Billionaire, the story of Cristiano Ronaldo.
5: It's 2009, a cold January morning. A 23-year-old grips the wheel of a two-day-old $300,000 Ferrari. Overhead aeroplanes are coming into land at Manchester Airport.
6: He zooms down into a tunnel and then he smashes into the wall. The front of his sports car crumples and the windscreen smashes.
5: He gets out of the car, his tall body ripped with muscles. The car is totaled, but he's okay, with barely a hair out of place on his perfectly coiffed head.
6: He jumps into a Bentley that was following right behind him. There's no time to lose. He has to be on the pitch within the hour.
5: Because this footballer never misses training, and it's his dedication, obsession some would say, that will make him a billionaire.
6: Welcome to Good Bad Billionaire from the BBC World Service. Every episode, we pick a billionaire and we find out how they made their money.
5: We take them from zero to their first million, and then from a million on to a billion.
6: My name is Zing Sing, and I'm a journalist, author, and podcaster.
5: And I'm Simon Jack. I'm the BBC's business editor.
6: And on this episode, we've got a billionaire who is actually the subject of several requests from listeners.
5: Yeah, a few of you have requested this one, including Mark, who emailed to say, as a suggestion for a future episode, I'd love to hear the story of Cristiano Ronaldo. He's a slightly different kind of billionaire, a genuine rags-to-riches story. Be fascinating to see him through the good, bad or just another billionaire lens.
6: Well, if you're a football fan, whether he's good or bad probably depends on whether he's playing for your side or not.
5: Yeah.
6: I mean, the closest I can come to describing it as someone who doesn't watch tons of football is like it's like watching someone dance ballet next to someone who can't dance at all.
5: Yeah.
6: Now 41 years old, he was declared a billionaire just last year worth $1.4 billion.
5: Now that puts him in a very elite club of billionaire athletes, which you can actually count on your fingers. By many metrics, he's the most famous athlete, some would say, in the world. I'm sure Lionel Messi might have something to say about that.
6: Well, Ronaldo is also regularly described as arrogant, as narcissistic, and his behaviour, both on and off the pitch, is very rarely out of the headlines. So let's try to answer Mark's question. And to do that, we'll have to go back to the beginning of Ronaldo's story.
5: Cristiano Ronaldo dos Santos Aveiro was born in 1985 in Madeira, a small Portuguese island out in the Atlantic Ocean. His mother, Dolores, was a cook and a cleaner. His father, Denis, worked as a municipal gardener.
6: He was raised in poverty, and Ronaldo has said, "I was brought up with nothing. I had no toys, no Christmas presents. I shared a room with my brother and two sisters, and my parents slept in the other. And him and his siblings would apparently often wait outside a local McDonald's late at night when hungry, hoping the workers might sneak them leftover Big Macs." Mm-hmm. But he said it wasn't a bad childhood. He said it was all we knew. Everyone around us lived the same way, and we were happy.
5: There was a football connection. His father worked part-time as a kit man at the local club Andorina, and he asked a player there to be Ronaldo's godfather. Now, this godfather said that from a young age, Ronaldo played football constantly. When the other kids were studying, he put his studies on the back seat in order to play football.
6: At the age of seven, Ronaldo started playing for Andorinha. He wore number seven on his jersey for his first match, and within a year, he'd won his very first individual trophy at a children's tournament where he was elected the best player. But he also, and this will be familiar to anybody who's followed Ronaldo's career, struggled with his emotions on the pitch. His mother, Dolores, said, "As a boy, he would get angry and cry easily if the other boys didn't pass him the ball or because they did not play as he wanted. They called him Crybaby."
5: Yeah.
6: A nickname that's kind of dogged him through his career somewhat.
5: Yeah. In 1995, age nine, he was transferred to Madeira's biggest club, Nacional, who paid for the transfer with 20 balls and equipment for the children's team. Now, a couple of years later, he went on a three-day trial with top Portuguese club Sporting CP. He impressed them. They paid around €2,000 to sign him to their youth academy. This meant, just on the cusp of becoming a teenager, he moved from Madeira to just outside Lisbon, the capital of Portugal.
6: I think 20 balls and a bunch of children's sports equipment is probably
5: pretty good deal.
6: The cheapest transfer for Ronaldo
5: I bet Saudi Arabian club at the end of his career wish they could have got him for that kind of money.
6: Well, Ronaldo had never left Madeira before, and he was on his own and incredibly homesick. And the other boys also mocked his Madeiran accent. He described this as the hardest period of his life. Mm. Dolores has said she felt like she was abandoning him, but it was for good reason. Mm. And you know, he's almost a teenager. It must have been really hard.
5: Age 14, he was expelled from school after he threw a chair at the teacher because, in his words, "he disrespected me." It's reported the teacher had made a comment about his family's poverty. Dolores eventually flew in from Madeira to help look after him, and they agreed that he should leave education instead, just pursue football full time.
6: And so by 2002, by the age of 17, he was promoted from the youth squad to the main team in a Champions League qualifying match against Inter Milan.
5: That's amazing. Champions League is obviously the top tier of European football, so playing in that tournament, it doesn't get higher level than that. But this is about the money, right? So what is he earning? There are wildly different accounts of how much he was earning at Sporting, from as low as €20,000 all the way up to €1 million. Now, €1 million seems pretty high for a new player, and either way, this is pre-tax, so he's not a millionaire yet, but he was being noticed as a rare talent, and international managers started looking for him, started courting him, basically.
6: Liverpool and Arsenal had scouts in Portugal at his games every week, and Arsenal's manager Arsene Wenger tried to woo him. Instead, Ronaldo signed with Manchester United.
5: Yeah.
6: And the signing came a week after a friendly between Sporting and Man U. And the story goes that at the time, Ronaldo put in such an amazing performance that Man U's players actually begged their manager, Alex Ferguson, to sign him to the team. Real Ferdinand remembers Scholesy, Butty and me were all saying, "We've got to sign this guy."
5: Scholesy, Butty, everyone's got a Y on the end of their name in footy, haven't they? The truth, though, apparently was a little bit different. Alex Ferguson had already convinced Ronaldo that Man U was the place to go to develop into a world-class player. And, you know, this was a pretty fabulous team at Man U at the time. They were riding high. You had Beckham. The money was probably a draw. The fee that Manchester United paid established Ronaldo as the most expensive teenager in English football. But in terms of the money, the transfer fee was £12 million just over. But that money doesn't go to Ronaldo.
6: No, it doesn't. So for those who aren't in the know, this is the basics of how football transfers work. So players sign contracts with clubs for a fixed term. If a player transfers before their contract expires, the new club pays compensation to the old one, so they pay them off. The player, their agent, the club, or the lawyers, of which there are many, they thrash out a new contract, including their salary and bonuses, such as a signing on bonus, loyalty bonus, and the player, the agent, and everyone will also share a lump payment for facilitating this move. Yeah. So the new club will then pay the player their wages.
5: And we don't know all the details, but it was a 5-year contract. His salary was more than £1.5 million a year. Within days, private jet flew Ronaldo to Manchester. He was still 18 years old only and was seen holding Dolores' hand, his mum, as he crossed the street in Manchester. Lovely.
6: So when can we say Ronaldo becomes a millionaire? On a £1.5 million salary, he would have taken home just under 900k after tax, minus agent fees, which will sit somewhere between 5 to 10%, and minus his living expenses and casual spending. We will discuss this later. It is probably safe to say that within a couple of years at Manchester United, so around the age of 20, Ronaldo will have £1 million in the bank. So he's officially a millionaire.
5: So age 20, got the world at his feet. He's a millionaire. Now we're going from a million onto a billion. When he arrived, he started working with Man U's power development coach, who said that in the first couple of weeks, Cristiano came to me and said he wanted to become the best player in the world. He wanted to be better than everyone. One thing that was really interesting about, I remember Wayne Rooney talking about him, saying that his work ethic, and he would go be first at training, last to leave. So even though he was the most talented, well, some people will say that Messi was the more natural talent, but Ronaldo worked the hardest. So he really applied himself. And the biggest change, this is interesting, came from brain cognition. His coach said he built his brain as much as his back and biceps. He went from being easily manipulated, pushed around, wound up by opponents, to having arguably the steeliest mindset in football, is the actual quote there. So that's interesting.
6: Well, just off the back of all this training, Ronaldo soon became the Premier League's most dominant player. In the 2007 to 2008 season, he scored 42 goals for Man U, helping them win the Premier League and the UEFA Champions League, aka the European double. And he won his first Ballon d'Or trophy, a prestigious award which is given to the best footballer in the world.
5: And his salary started reflecting his status on top. He was earning over $6 million a year for playing football. Not bad. But by this point, his salary wasn't his major earner. So he was getting $12 million from product endorsements. We've talked before, Tiger Woods, for example, Michael Jordan, LeBron James, exactly how important Nike has been in making athletes very, very rich. And Ronaldo's sponsorship deal with Nike began in 2003 when he joined Man U, reportedly worth a few £100,000 per year then. But by 2009, that was worth around £9 million. In 2009, he signed a deal to become the global ambassador for the petrol company Castrol. He had deals with Coca-Cola, Suzuki, FIFA video games, Xerox copier, an Indonesian energy drink.
6: He really, I think at this point in his career, was just raking in the sponsorship deals.
5: Well, and the thing about sports people is their careers are short, right? If you make it to 35, you're doing really well. Yeah. So your big earning years are actually quite short.
6: Well, at this point of his career, Ronaldo is a global superstar. And so this obviously starts causing tensions within what's essentially a team sport.
5: Yeah.
6: In his teammate Rio Ferdinand's autobiography, he wrote, "The game became the Cristiano Ronaldo show. He was trying to show his skills and nothing was coming off. We lost and afterwards the manager absolutely destroyed him. Playing by yourself? Who do you think you are?" I'm not going to try and do Alex Ferguson's voice for this.
5: No.
6: To top it all off, Ronaldo also made headlines when he crashed his two-day-old 300 grand red Ferrari in a tunnel near the Manchester airport. Yeah. He was uninjured and he caught a lift to practice, but you know, I'm sure his teammates were not very impressed with that either.
5: Yeah, I remember this was a period when he was doing a lot of showboating on the pitch. Like, he had this thing where he would do what they call stepovers, which is you look like you're going to take the ball that way and you step over it. It's kind of a dummy. And you can do lots of these at once and it can end up looking quite ridiculous. And Alex Ferguson's character, being a hard, hard Glaswegian former pub owner,
6: Gaffer,
5: would not have taken kindly to that kind of showboating. Anyway, after 6 years at the club, where they were fantastically successful, and he had become, if not the best player in the world, one of the top two, he was making it very public that he wanted to leave Man U, because Manchester United, as illustrious as it is, there is one other club in European football which really stands above them all in terms of success, and that is Real Madrid. And he got his wish to play there, because in 2009, they bought the 24-year-old for €93 million. That, at the time, was a world record transfer fee. And Real Madrid agreed to pay Ronaldo a reported €11 million salary per year. So that's nearly €1 million a month.
6: So at this point, it's probably worth stepping back and asking the question, how can these football clubs afford these enormous transfer fees and salaries. Well, they make a lot of money. Ticket sales do account for some. The tickets are very expensive, as anyone who's bought a season ticket will know. But they also sell broadcast rights to their games,
5: which is huge. But sponsorship and merchandising, mm-hmm. they also make a lot of money out of that.
6: Yep, they want to profit off a player's name and his image. So they normally try to negotiate an exclusive right to control how images of a player appears in advertising and publicity. But because if you're a player, this is where your power is, you're reluctant to give this up because this means giving up big money from sponsorship from, you know, your Adidas's, your Nikes. So image rights are really fiercely contested over in contract negotiations. So a deal will be struck, maybe 50-50 split between player and club, although we don't know what the Ronaldo split with Real Madrid was.
5: And a player's value to a football club then is not just about how good they are on the field, but that's the foundation of it. It's about their earning power as a global celebrity. And if you remember, Real Madrid had a great rival. One of the great rivalries in international football is Barcelona versus Real Madrid. And at the same time he was at Real Madrid, Lionel Messi was at Barcelona. So you had these two, and sports fans and people and advertising people and whatever love these kind of dynastic rivalries. But he was also making headlines off the pitch. The night before his Real Madrid deal was confirmed, he was photographed at an LA club with Paris Hilton. I haven't heard from her for a while. What's she up to?
6: She's currently very invested in the longevity industry, weirdly, oddly.
5: Okay.
6: Yeah, she's got a cryogenic freezer or something in her house.
5: Oh, really? Okay. A crisis PR consultant said, "Call me a cynical old publicist, but it's a marriage made in franchise heaven and an act of sublime stuntsmanship. It cannot be a coincidence." He noted Ronaldo had huge appeal to the US American Latino market.
6: Well, Paris Hilton wasn't the only celebrity Ronaldo was romantically linked to in the tabloids. He was reported to have been seen kissing Kim Kardashian in Madrid. He also dated the supermodel Irina Shayk from 2010 to 2015.
5: Yeah.
6: The Playboy image probably doesn't hurt, especially if you're lining up a deal with places like Armani.
5: Yeah.
6: Brand Ronaldo was about being this well-dressed, metrosexual, multi-millionaire athlete, you know, and the spending was ostentatious to keep up with that. We're talking he was spending $8,000 a month on clothes.
5: Yeah.
6: He even told a newspaper, I love this, that Forbes had underestimated his fortunes when he put his wealth at 160 million, saying that is not correct. On paper, it's actually much closer to 245 million.
5: He did keep one thing very secret, though, the identity of the mother of his child. Now, Cristiano Ronaldo Jr., of course, was born in 2010, and in agreement with the mother, the baby was raised under his exclusive guardianship, and it's reported that the mother was paid £10 million for full paternity. He said, "My son is the most important thing in my life. After that, it's the football that matters to me most. Money comes after that." Anyone who says that is usually already rich.
6: Well, while he was now a celebrity off the pitch, on the pitch he was becoming a legend. So he won the Ballon d'Or four more times between 2013 and 2017. He was a star player at Real Madrid. He had a lot of power, a lot of influence. Keeping Ronaldo happy was basically the number one rule at the club. Even something as important as a team's formation was shaped around how he actually wanted to play.
5: Yeah.
6: And his pay reflected his super status. By 2016, he had become the world's highest paid athlete, according to Forbes. And his contract was worth around 50 million euros a year in salary and bonuses.
5: He was also earning 30 million euros a year in endorsements. He got the Nike contract, of course, Tag Heuer, the watch company, dietary supplements, a poker website. But Ronaldo understood that if he was selling his image, why not own the brand? So in 2013, he launched something called CR7. And it began just with men's underwear, retailing at about $30, but soon went into shirts and footwear. So he was not doing the designing himself. He partnered with a designer and Danish manufacturer. And of course, there was the obligatory celebrity CR7 fragrances. So really rinsing the brand here as hard as he can.
6: Things really did step up a gear, though, when he opened a CR7 museum in Madeira, a space dedicated to his trophies. I've actually walked around outside. I've walked around outside this museum.
5: Oh yes, you went, didn't you? And he got into a chain of hotels. He opened a gym franchise. All these CR7 products, like the underwear, the fragrances, the hotels, the gyms, all on licensing and partnerships. And it's a pretty great way of making money because there's no capital at risk here. All you're using is your image, your name, what have you. This, once you've got it, is kind of free, and the earning power is enormous. So in terms of return on capital, it's a dream.
6: Interestingly, the one brand he owns that doesn't bear the CR7 name is a hair transplant clinic called Inspiria. Which is quite interesting. I think it ties into his whole metrosexual image, right? I mean, male hair transplants are a huge industry.
5: I'm you know, speaking as someone in their mid-50s, actually just now late 50s, I have to say, which is sad
6: to say.
5: Don't out
6: yourself on air.
5: Okay, I out myself on air. I can tell you the hair transplant was not a thing when I was in my 20s and 30s. It was unheard of.
6: And certainly if you had one, you wouldn't want to talk about it.
5: No, for sure. Well, we've mentioned the Nike partnership. But at the end of 2016, he got the ultimate cash cow, a lifetime deal with the biggest and richest sport brand. Reported this lifetime deal could be worth more than $1 billion over time, an annual fee of just under $18 million. Plus, Nike gave Ronaldo performance bonuses, like an extra $4.5 million for winning the Ballon d'Or in 2016 and again in 2017. So the more successful he is on the pitch, the more the sponsors pay him for, you know, his increased profile.
6: But, you know, as expensive as this is probably really good value for Nike. Ronaldo was becoming one of the big social media giants, you know, and social media is now probably the primary way to sell to people. Okay. In fact, in 2018, he overtook Selena Gomez to become the most followed person on Instagram. We've actually also done Selena Gomez on this podcast. And just a few years later, he became the first person ever with 500 million followers on the platform.
5: I find that absolutely amazing. I would not, if you'd asked me who is the most followed person on Instagram, he would not be it. I think it goes to show just the power of football as the world's most popular game. And of course, you know, as you rightly say, this coincided with where brands realized that the way to get to the mass market was through social media platforms. So obviously he's incredibly powerful in that way.
6: But the contract with Nike comes with a couple of strings attached.
5: Yeah.
6: Well, he had this lifetime deal, but the specific contract itself was only 10 years, right?
5: One of the conditions was he had to still be playing for a top-tier club. On average, professional footballers retire, I would say, mid-30s. With this contract, he had years left on the field. So in 2018, age 33, pretty old for a player, he left Real Madrid and moved to Juventus. The transfer cost 112 million euros. That was the highest ever for a player who was over 30 years old. His new annual salary, around 30 million euros.
6: And on moving to Juventus, Ronaldo promised that they would win the Champions League.
5: Big promise.
6: The club was probably thinking about more than just how many goals Ronaldo could score them, though, because within 24 hours of this deal being announced, Juventus got 5 million new social media followers. In his first season, the club's revenue grew by 58 million euros, including selling double the number of shirts. I bet Ronaldo's shirt comprised quite a lot of those shirts.
5: Yeah.
6: But his 3 years at Juventus were not quite as glorious as Ronaldo hoped or promised. He didn't bring the team that much success. They didn't win the Champions League.
5: But he had another move up his sleeve, because in 2021, now age 36, he moved back to Manchester United. But it didn't go that well, to be honest. The time back at Manchester United was pretty troubled. The goals didn't come as easily. He is 36, after all. There was tension behind the scenes. He had some big distractions happening off the pitch. There was also a legal case playing on Ronaldo's mind in the summer of 2022. A US judge finally dismissed a rape allegation, a civil lawsuit against him that had been rumbling on for a few years. Catherine Mayorga alleged he raped her at a Las Vegas hotel in 2009. Now, he denies the allegations. He does not deny the two met in Las Vegas in 2009. He said what happened between them was consensual and he has never been charged.
6: The Clark County District's Attorney's Office in Las Vegas said she reported an assault in 2009, but refused to state where it had happened or who the attacker was. And as a result, police were unable to conduct any meaningful investigation. She reportedly reached an out-of-court settlement with Ronaldo in 2010 for $375,000. But at her request, the allegations were investigated by police in 2018. And in 2019, US prosecutors said he would not face charges over the accusations as they could not be proven beyond reasonable doubt.
5: She also brought a civil lawsuit seeking millions more. She said that while she had agreed to the settlement shortly after the alleged incident, her emotional trauma at the time did not allow her to participate in the mediation process. She felt pressured to accept the offer. But in 2022, the lawsuit was dismissed. The judge said her lawyer had improperly attempted to use documents that were leaked or stolen in a cyber attack to pursue the case. They're not admissible. The lawyer had sought and used documents from a website called Football Leaks, including those clearly marked attorney-client privileged.
6: So we finally get to autumn 2022. A year after joining Manchester United, Ronaldo is unhappy at the club. So he does an interview with Piers Morgan, which is described pretty much everywhere as explosive. In it, he says he's got no respect for the current manager, Erik ten Hag. He takes shots at former teammates, even the club's owners. big no-no. These are the guys who are paying your bills. The fans hate this, as does the club, obviously. And the club releases a statement. Cristiano Ronaldo is to leave Manchester United by mutual agreement with immediate effect.
5: So in December at the World Cup in Qatar, Ronaldo was no longer the star player. Polls in Portuguese newspapers even called for the national team manager to drop him. It's so brutal, this. You know, this happens in sport. You know, you can't be on top forever. In Portugal's final two games, Ronaldo suffered the humiliation of being downgraded to a substitute. He left the pitch in tears as Portugal exited the World Cup.
6: Yeah, I remember this. This was a big viral moment.
5: But we're not quite at the final whistle in this story yet, are we?
6: No, we're not. Ronaldo saved his most lucrative signing for the very last. In 2023, he signed to the Saudi Arabian club Al Nassr, relocating his family to Riyadh. Now, he may have been 37, geriatric by football terms, but the new contract earned him the highest average annual pay for a sports person. That is around $200 million a year in salary and bonuses. Don't forget, everything's tax-free in Saudi. Plus perks, including a $30 million signing bonus, and his contract also reportedly includes other perks such as an equity stake in the club and access to a private jet.
5: Yeah, this is an interesting one. Saudi Arabia has been on a mission. They've got a kind of 30-year plan to diversify their economy away from oil, which is 90% of the kingdom's revenues, into things like tourism, shopping, sport, entertainment, etc. So they did this with football. They wanted to have a big league there and lure some top players, a bit like the US does as well. If you think Lionel Messi went to play for a team in the US at the end of his career. And they've done it in golf as well. They have this thing called the LIV Tour to try and rival the PGA Tour. And some people will call this sports washing, mm-hmm. to legitimise itself,
6: yep.
5: you know, despite some human rights issues. You remember, of course, the murder of the Saudi journalist Jamal Khashoggi, the arrest, alleged torture of women's rights campaigners, for example. How do you put that to one side? One way of putting it is presenting things like a desirable tourist destination. Ronaldo, remember, is still the most popular person in the world on Instagram with over 675 million followers. If it's good enough for Cristiano Ronaldo and his 675 million followers, you try and start thinking differently about Saudi as a place rather than some of its old associations. So
6: yeah.
5: Sports washing can be pretty effective. I mean, Qatar itself did very much the same by holding the World Cup there.
6: Well, along with the human rights criticism, Ronaldo has also faced blowback for moving to a football league that also was just not very good. Yeah, exactly.
5: Good.
6: There's no way of getting around it. Well, in a press conference, Ronaldo was caught up on this. He has said, "It's normal to criticise. What league is not criticised? Where there aren't problems and controversy, there are everywhere. Spain, Portugal." Ronaldo has argued that he's actually paving the way for other footballers to join him in Saudi, saying, "Everyone thought I was crazy. It's a privilege to change a country's culture in football, to have great stars. It makes me proud. I was the pioneer and I feel proud of it."
5: And in 2025, he extended that contract with Al Nassr, reportedly worth now $400 million, blimey.
6: Tax-free.
5: He got a 15% stake in the club. After that deal, the Bloomberg Billionaires Index, we often use Forbes, but Bloomberg said Ronaldo's net worth was $1.4 billion. So Ronaldo is a billionaire, the very first football billionaire aged 40. And interestingly, he stands apart from the small group of billionaire athletes who made the majority of their fortunes from sponsorship or owning companies. You know, Nike was the big factor in the Jordan fortune. Most of his wealth is derived from his salary on the pitch. Thanks very much, I think, to the tail end of his career in Saudi.
6: Yeah, that's undeniable.
5: So that's where our billionaire's story ends. On the Good Bad Billionaire podcast, we've also scored him on a set of billionaire categories: wealth, controversy, power and legacy. You can find that by searching for Good Bad Billionaire wherever you get your podcasts.
6: There we also have over 80 episodes exploring the lives of the super rich, from celebrities to CEOs.
5: Good Bad Billionaire is a BBC Studios production for the BBC World Service.
7: RNZ News at 8. Kia ora, good evening. I'm Alison Leonard. A senior police officer told Wellington's mayor a city councillor made a nuisance of himself in search and rescue efforts during a state of emergency. Councillor Ray Chung was at a search for Karori man Philip Sutton, who was swept away in floodwaters on April 20th. Ellen O'Dwyer reports.
8: Documents released to RNZ show Wellington Area Commander Dean Sylvester texted Mayor Andrew Little that Mr Chung had made a nuisance of himself at a search scene on April the 21st. Police had suspended the search that day and didn't want extra volunteers to get involved. Mr Little later threatened to sack Mr Chung from his role as a chair on a council subcommittee, saying he should have complied with police's requests. Mr Chung told RNZ he stands by his actions and was not getting involved in the search.
7: A human rights law expert whose child was exposed to asbestos-contaminated sand in daycare will use new findings today to complain to the Ombudsman. AUT has released study results showing asbestos in some play sand can be airborne. The Consumer Affairs Minister sought an urgent meeting with officials on the findings and says the government will get tougher on such products. An outright ban could be an option. Sophie Bradwell-Pollock says things could have been different if action was taken sooner.
9: Yeah, I do think the results are obviously shocking and upsetting, but I unfortunately wasn't that surprised. And I think what's really worrying to me is that actually we shouldn't have to wait until harm is proven to act.
7: The Commerce Commission is separately investigating what consumers were told. Four people are being taken to Whanganui Hospital after a serious two-vehicle crash on State Highway 3 near Kaitoke, southeast of Whanganui. It happened near the intersection of Kaitoke and Homewood Road shortly before 6:15. St John Ambulance says two people are in a serious condition, while two others have moderate and minor injuries. Traffic management is in place. Google says it won't own the AI model used to correctly pronounce Māori place names. The tech giant, in partnership with the Māori Language Commission, launched an improved pronunciation tool for the navigation service in Google Maps today. Google Director for New Zealand, Caroline Rainsford, says the long-term plan is to ensure that Māori communities can use the data.
10: We don't actually want to

0: has always had a strong following in the top of the South Island. New Zealand under-19s men's coach Warwick King, who lives in Nelson, has played elite-level underwater hockey and managed and coached teams over the years.
1: Every year it amazes me how talented these young ones are, which is partly the reason why I retired, because I just can't keep up with them anymore. They're just so fast and quick and got all the skills, and it's really good to see.
0: Warwick King led the New Zealand under-19 team to victory at the Age Group World Champs in 2015, 2019 and 2024. People are being urged to check the avalanche forecast before heading into alpine backcountry around the Motu. The avalanche advisory is now forecasting across 13 alpine regions to help people make better informed decisions. US President Donald Trump has taken his maiden voyage on the brand new Air Force One gifted by Qatar. The retrofitted Boeing 747-800 is worth about 700 million New Zealand dollars. The refurbished jet has been painted in Donald Trump's preferred colour scheme, a navy blue belly with red and gold stripes. The plane will be used until Boeing delivers two long-delayed replacement jets for presidential use. And that's the news.
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2: 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We talk to the man behind the plate. 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
0: Here is the short forecast from Met Service until midnight tomorrow. For Northland, mainly fine, but isolated showers in the north and east. Auckland to Manawatu, including Coromandel, Bay of Plenty and the Central High Country. Also Gisborne, Hawke's Bay and Wairarapa. Fine for most, areas of frost and fog, morning and night. Horowhenua, Kapiti and Wellington. Cloudy at times, areas of drizzle tomorrow. Nelson and Marlborough, fine at first with morning frosts. A few afternoon and evening showers tomorrow. Canterbury, Otago and Southland, fine apart from a few areas of cloud or fog in valleys. High cloud increasing tomorrow. Buller and Grey, isolated showers becoming widespread for a time tomorrow afternoon and evening. Westland and Fiordland, a few showers turning to rain in Fiordland tomorrow morning, and Westland in the afternoon or evening with some heavy falls. And Chatham Islands, cloudy periods. It is 8:06.
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5: Tēnā koutou katoa, no mai, haere mai ki Naiti tēnei pō. Welcome to Nights, I'm Susana Leiatawa, in for Neil Donovan, who is on afternoons at the moment while Jesse Mulligan's away. I'll be with you until midnight. How's your Thursday been? I've had a sparky at home most of the afternoon, working out how to get the heat pump to stop shorting everything. Well, almost everything. It's like needle in a haystack stuff. So I'm extra glad for your company tonight and for our guests. The conversations we're about to have. First up, writer Max Griffin joins us to talk about a new series dropping this Friday on TVNZ+. Please don't break anything the first night. We'll find out all about it, what the focus is, who's been involved. Julia Bradshaw will also join us this hour. She's a curator at Canterbury Museum and a writer too. Her book, Digging Deep, is based on 30 years of researching the stories of women on the gold fields of New Zealand. After nine, we're talking pasta, mac and cheese to be specific, with Professor Karima Moya Noki. And so in honour of this Italian cuisine-inspired topic, I guess we can say our quiz tonight has a pasta theme. Here's the entry question for tonight's quiz. Which of these types of pasta is tube-shaped? A. Fusilli, B. Penne, or C. Fettuccine? Text 2101 with your answer and be in for the quiz just after the news and weather at 9. Do you have a favourite pasta to eat, and is it the same for cooking pasta? How about sauces? Keen to hear your choices, what your pasta preferences are. 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Around 9:30.

0: 30, I catch up with filmmaker Via Mafileo, who has been invited to join the Academy of Motion Picture Arts and Sciences, one of 529 people around the world invited to join this year. And yes, she will be involved in voting who will win an Oscar at next year's Academy Awards. After 10 on the detail tonight, after months of allegations from the top down, trust in New Zealand police is beginning to crack. Amanda Gillies with that story. And yeah, looking forward to your company this evening. Great to have it right now. What do young people in Aotearoa want to see on their screens? My next guest reckons the best people to answer that question are rangatahi themselves. Writers Max Griffin and Donald Mackenzie Mayo have spent the last 8 years developing a story that can truly reflect the realities of growing up in Aotearoa, New Zealand today, with a little bit of a twist. The new series, Please Don't Break Anything, The First Night, lands on TVNZ Plus this Friday. Max joins us now. Kia ora, Max.
1: Kia ora, Susanna.
0: What's the story you're telling with this show?
1: It's essentially about a group of friends, and they're kind of the centre of their group. Has a tragic accident, but then they kind of come back after 4 months, and sort of secrets surrounding this accident come to light, and it becomes a mystery, a strange mystery.
0: We all like strange mysteries. Oh, excuse me, that was my pen. But let's go back to the beginning if we can, Max. How did you and co-writer Donald Mackenzie Mayo start playing around with this idea 8 years ago?
1: Yeah, well, it's funny. It's a real simple start, like anything. We were walking to a party and like the idea pops into your head of, oh, what if at this high school party there's a kind of a mystery there and a murder at the centre? And we sort of just kept, as kind of kids do, creating new stuff and characters in this big sort of world. And story just started as a short film, and then became a film, and then became a TV show. And now it's kind of what is a web series, but hopefully maybe a television pilot that we can then sort of introduce people to the story.
0: Teen dramas, I'm thinking Sex Education, Heartbreak High, Euphoria, they've all had pretty big success with younger audience. What separates your show from the others?
1: I guess it's like the perspective of being from New Zealand, and just the kind of, it is a very isolated place to grow up, and I think that affects not just like young people, but everyone here. And it creates a unique kind of perspective from which you both, like the type of that story that we all know, we can tell it differently if we kind of treat it with a sort of authenticity, I think.
0: What can you tell us about the characters in Please Don't Break Anything, The First Night?
1: Hopefully, if we've done our job right, you know them. You kind of understand how they feel, and they have hopefully a sort of authenticity. Like, I have met that guy. That guy went to my school. I knew a guy like that. Yeah.
0: Did you base any of the characters on yourself?
1: Not directly, but certainly I think you can't help it. It always gets in there somehow, I think, when you're writing something.
0: As you were writing these characters and the things that happened to them, for them, about them, what were the themes that occurred? Were there things that kept coming up over and over about being young in Aotearoa today?
1: Yeah, I think, isolation, I think, is a big one. Just because you want to kind of, when you're young, you want to stake your place in the world, but it can feel very hard and distant because we are really so far away from everyone. So just dealing with that sort of isolation, I think.
0: Any insights into how that isolation has manifested itself? You're talking about geographical isolation, social isolation, emotional isolation.
1: Yeah, we're very, I don't know, this is a matter of opinion, but we can be a pretty guarded country sometimes. And I think there's an energy to us that is hard to define and put down. I think.
0: An energy to New Zealanders?
1: Yes, I think so. A good one. But it can be a definitely, when you're young, there's kind of, an isolation. Yeah.
0: Where is Please Don't Break Anything the first night set?
1: It's set in a small town somewhere in the North Island. We keep it kind of, it's its own fictional place. But it's specifically set at a party, that one like you might have had, you know, in year 13 with all your mates.
0: Why was it important to set it in an unknown place? And is it based on specific places?
1: Unknown place, it opens up so many more opportunities to imagine new things about a place if you start from nothing. If you make something up from the start, you're not bound by kind of what is, so you can imagine new things, and it's certainly, for me at least, a lot more fun. And me and myself and Donald, we found it a lot more fun to write from.
0: Take us through the process in the 8 years of going from the idea to the series launching this Friday on TVNZ Plus.
1: Yeah,
0: has it been random, or have you really felt that there have been some really clear paths and people that have come to support you along the way?
1: There's definitely been clear paths. The big change was in 2020, Script to Screen, which is an organization that kind of helps writers, I guess. Yes, they hooked us up with Kevin & Co., which is a production company, and we met Bronwyn Backer. And she kind of helped us get the show into the eyes of New Zealand On Air. And then New Zealand On Air helped develop it from there. And then last year we had the opportunity to go into production for it, which was great. And we brought along our producer, Lani, and the whole thing just kind of fell into place.
0: Talk us through the making of the series, because it's not just about rangatahi. Rangatahi are involved in the making of it too.
1: Yes, yeah. So the whole cast, I mean, obviously the cast is, being that they're definitely teenagers, they all are extremely young actors, and but then also behind the camera as well, both Donald and myself are in our mid-20s, Lani's in her mid-20s. Our DOP Caleb is in his mid-20s. My sister Ruby did the costumes. It was just a young production with these sort of early career artists, and then being helped by more experienced other artists to kind of just make the thing work. And it was really wonderful. It was great.
0: What can you tell us about the people, those who've been in the industry for longer than you all? Who came forward and how did they help?
1: We've got to give a big shout out to Damon Depiliati, who directed the episode. He did a great job in it. Like, we were working, obviously, under a pretty tight schedule, so he was there to, like, make sure we got everything, and we did. And obviously Bronwyn, who kind of helped get that thing there done in the first place. But, it's just great to kind of work with people who know what they're doing but are also willing to give younger people the space to, like, try and lead. And I think it worked really well.
0: It sounds like it did. And what do you think, what have you found about rangatahi in Aotearoa New Zealand and what they're missing on their screens? What's not there yet?
1: It's a I'm not so sure what's missing, but I can say that it's definitely what I set out to do in the writing, and I think that we all in the key creative team really wanted to do was just make something that felt like it was very authentic in its portrayal of how these young characters feel. We didn't want it to kind of almost be sidelined or treated as less than, you know, than maybe. We basically just treated it as you would any other drama character. It's like, just what would this human do in the scenario, and what's the most authentic possible piece of writing we can create to get that across? Yeah.
0: Tell us about the importance of having rangatahi-led storytelling.
1: Oh, I mean, well, yeah, it's pretty, like, it's the future, you know? You got to have, you got to allow younger people the space to, like, to create things, because I think that it has a different energy to it that just makes it a more well-rounded landscape for kind of the stuff that we make. And I don't know, I think that there's also so much untapped story that you can find with younger people in this country that we really can have space for and should make space for, I think.
0: What are you working on next, Max?
1: I don't know, I'm always churning away at things, but the big thing that we're hoping as a team for Please Don't Break Anything is just to get some eyes on it. That's the next goal, and just hopefully we can make, because we have so much story that we're waiting to tell, but we're you know, we gotta get some eyes on it first. So this Friday, everyone listening, go watch it, please. TVNZ Plus.
0: It's so good. And but I don't want you to go yet, because I wanted to ask you what you're watching. What inspires you?
1: Oh, God.
0: I know. We don't have all night, but I just thought maybe there was something that just came to mind, or something that you're reading at the moment or listening to.
1: I don't know. It's a good question. I've really liked... There's a lot of talk with these big, you know, American movies made by young filmmakers recently, and that's kind of pretty inspiring, that being obsession in the back room. So I think that just the concept of young people making things, you know, it's always in America, so that's so big, but the idea of a young person going out there and just making something, that is really inspiring, I think, to me.
0: I totally agree with you. So for any young people listening, or people who live with young people, what's your advice? What's a good way to get started or to connect with projects like yours?
1: I don't know. It's weird. I think that the thing about Please Don't Break Anything, what it taught me was kind of like a good idea will never really stop coming back. If we there were multiple times where we thought, oh, well, this is done, but it always found a way to kind of come back. But we never really stopped believing in it when there were the times when it felt like it wasn't done. So I think the advice I would give, I don't really feel qualified to give advice. But
0: no, that's okay. But you're sharing from your experience, so that's valuable.
1: Yeah. I think that it's just, if you believe in it enough, you'll find a way to do it. You know, I think
0: that's great. And I needed to hear that tonight, Max.
1: Yeah, we all do, I think.
0: Yeah, we do.
1: Yeah.
0: And it's nice to hear it too. It's somehow everyone breathes out and goes, thank you, Max. Stick at it.
1: Welcome,
0: in
1: eight guys.
0: Years. Yeah, 8 years, and here we go. So, Please Don't Break Anything. The first night lands TVNZ Plus this Friday. Is there a particular time that we can see it from?
1: Yeah, it's 8 o'clock tomorrow morning. If you've got a spare hour, go watch it. And, you know, come along for the ride. We'd love to have you.
0: Brilliant. That's a great invitation. Thank you very much, Max Griffin, and congratulations to you, the cast and crew.
1: Thank you. Thanks for having me.
0: Great to have you. That was Max Griffin, who co-wrote with Donald Mackenzie Mayo. A new series, Please Don't Break Anything, TVNZ Plus, screening it tomorrow. And there's a whole lot of young people as actors and in the crew, and it sounds like just the beginning. And this got me thinking about the Wire to 100, which kicks off on RNZ this Sunday as a lead-up to Matariki next Friday. All week we'll be featuring songs 100 to 51. Where will your favourite song feature is the question. Keep listening and check out the daily updates on rnz.co.nz. Wire to 100, Matariki, heading a waka for everyone. And then this New Zealand track appealed to our team, Knight's team tonight. It was released in 2016 from the one and only Aradhana, encouraging people to be true to themselves no matter what anyone else thinks or says.

0: Brown Girl from Aradhana. Speaking of young people, she made her musical debut in 2004, featuring on the single Getting Stronger with the group At Ease, which peaked at number one on the official New Zealand singles chart. Now it's time for our report from Parliament, the House, with Louis Collins.
1: Kia ora, nā mai ki te whare. Welcome to the House. I'm Louis Collins. This week, Parliament is in the midst of a bout of urgency 36 stages long. A good portion of those are third readings, often following a committee stage, which, thanks to urgency, can happen immediately after the committee stage concludes, instead of under the standard rule where the third reading must wait until at least the day after. The third reading is, of course, the last debate and scrutiny a bill gets in the House before the formality of royal assent, when the Governor-General signs it into law. By the third reading, how each party feels about a bill is typically crystal clear. The detailed line-by-line scrutiny has already happened in the committee stage, so third reading speeches tend to be more big picture, although amendments from the committee stage can still come up in third reading debate. What is probably the equivalent of the Bible for Parliament, parliamentary practice in New Zealand, says of the third reading stage that members must confine themselves to the general principles of the bill as it has emerged from the Committee of the Whole House, and it also says, although members may advance general arguments as to why the bill should or should not pass, they must confine themselves to matters covered in the bill. Sometimes that exception is closely adhered to. Take the Offshore Renewable Energy Bill, which had its committee stage and third reading this week in quick succession.
2: I think it's a sensible change as we build the future of an affordable, abundant, reliable and increasingly renewable energy system here in New Zealand. I'm excited about the potential that this is going to unleash across our country as we seek to grow the energy that this country is delivering.
1: And from the opposition.
3: I agree with the Minister. This is an exciting day. I think it's also fair to say it's a very long anticipated day that we are coming to finally get the legislation passed to put in place this regime.
1: Of course, if you've watched enough Parliament, you'll know that that's not always how third readings go. From the Minister in charge of a bill, you'll often hear plenty of phrases like, ultimately, this bill's trying to, as they make the final case for why the legislation should become law. Like this from Brooke Van Velden on her contentious Health and Safety Amendment Bill.
4: This is a forward-looking reform. It is about making our work health and safety system clearer, more effective, and better aligned with the needs of modern workplaces. And ultimately, it is about keeping New Zealanders safe.
1: Opposition MPs, meanwhile, often use the third reading to lament a bill's passage into law, like Labour's Jan Tinetti.
5: While I was pleased to see that New Zealand First were able to have negotiations to have the implementation of this bill delayed, I'm also incredibly disappointed that we've got to this point. I'm disappointed that this bill is not being killed in the water here. It will be because of that delay in the implementation. But that also brings another part of the disappointment. Why have we spent so much time, of the House's time and Parliament's money, on something that there has been widespread commitments across the House to repeal this bill after the November election?
1: While the parameters for what you should say in a third reading debate are quite narrow, that doesn't mean they don't get political. How much MPs can stretch those parameters also depends on how strict the presiding officer is. On Thursday morning, MPs were debating yet another third reading, this time the Healthy Futures Paiora Amendment Bill. The Minister in charge, Simeon Brown, spent a decent portion of his speech throwing jabs at the previous government's record on health more broadly. He may well have argued it was relevant given the bill repealed parts of Labour's health reforms.
2: I just saw some pictures from Health New Zealand today with cranes in the sky at the new Dunedin inpatients building. Cranes in the sky because after 6 years under the previous government of talk, talk, talk, we've signed a contract, we have construction underway, cranes in the sky, getting things done. We are building the future of our health infrastructure under this government. Under that government, all there was talk, talk and talk.
1: Third readings can also become more emotional, with MPs using personal stories or drawing parallels to current events, like this comparison from Labour's Aisha Verrill to a tragic and topical story from the health sector this week.
6: I want to start my contribution by paying my respects to the person who lost their life in Waikato Emergency Department in the early hours of Monday morning. This person was seeking care and they should have expected to be looked after. As a health worker, I also understand that these events are a prism through which we can see the challenges our health system faces.
1: National may well have considered Viril's remarks to be outside the scope of the bill. It could have been the case that by the end of a long Wednesday, after a week of gruelling committee stages, the expectation that third readings follow a fairly predictable script may have worn a little thin. There's still plenty more to come, though. The final four bills of the week are all set to go straight from committee stage into their third readings. I te whakarongo koe ki te whare. You've been listening to The House, a programme made with funding from Parliament's Office of the Clerk. Matua.
0: Thanks, Louis. And the House will be back with more from Parliament on Sunday. We are 26 minutes away from 9.
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0: It's time for our weekly politics catch-up with political scientist, writer and former deputy leader of the Opportunities Party, or TOP as it was known then, Natalia Albert. Kia ora, Natalia.
8: Kia ora, good evening. How are you?
0: I'm good. How are you doing?
8: I'm good. Busy week.
0: Busy week, all right. It's been flying by, hasn't it? Now, we're going to start with the Opportunity Party and the momentum it seems to be building. But before we do, it's worth saying you're no longer involved with the party, so you can give us an independent perspective on what's happening. But I'm also imagining some insights from your time with the Opportunities Party, because the name's also changed.
8: Yeah, and thank you for disclosing that. It is important. I am no longer affiliated with the party, and I do come at this from a very, political science kind of perspective. I think their momentum is real. I think what this particular brand of the Opportunities Party is doing this election cycle that they haven't done previously is they have been able to crack this really difficult kind of dynamic between the polls and the media. So as a small party previously, the Opportunities Party in the previous elections, they could never quite crack the polls. And if you don't crack the polls, you don't get interest from the media, so you don't get visibility. And what this brand and this election year Q has been able to do with Ian Lees-Galloway and their new board and all of their candidates is crack the polls, therefore cracking the media, therefore cracking the polls. And that's really hard to do. And that's, I think, where my insights might be. I don't know. I'm happy to share in terms of my experience in 2023 when I was running with Raf Manji as the top candidate for Wellington Central, with no funding and no profile, which is how most candidates for the Opportunities Party will be operating, is we just couldn't crack the polls. There was nothing we could do in our strategy that cracked the polls, therefore the media was never interested. And you could argue that maybe some people would say that cracking the media or getting interest from the media is quite easy, and that's such a misleading and incorrect assumption. It's actually really hard. Even when Gareth Morgan started and he threw all this money at the party, he got some media attention because of the controversy, but then that didn't impact the polls. And so I think this Opportunities Party has cracked something really important, and it's going to be fascinating to watch because I think it's going to make a huge difference.
0: Let's talk about the polls. Two have now put the Opportunity Party above the 5% threshold, with another showing them very close in the high fours. Is this momentum real, and do they now have to be seen as a genuine chance of making it into Parliament?
8: It's 100% real, and it's unique to this election, and they absolutely need to be seen as a genuine chance of making it into Parliament. And I think anyone that undermines them is making a huge mistake and also missing a huge opportunity for a party like the Opportunities Party to disrupt the political environment that we're in, that I think needs a absolute shock to the system, because Winston Peters has it a little bit hijacked, and it's causing a lot of problems.
0: You mentioned the party's leader, Kule Wong. They've said the party would be happy to work with either Labor or National by positioning themselves as the alternative to New Zealand First. Is that a smart move?
8: Oh, it's the smartest move. And I think that we need it desperately in New Zealand to get the most out of MMP and also to circuit break this stronghold that we've now created from the left and the right. That's a really narrow and problematic way of doing politics.
0: Now, with polling rise, well, with their polling rise, also means this attention, as you touched on right at the beginning, and criticism from both the left and the right. Will they see that as a good sign that they're starting to be taken seriously?
8: I think annoying or getting hate from the left and the right is the healthiest sign of a party that is willing and able to work across the political spectrum, and that's exactly what we need. So it's not only is it not a problem, it's a sign of a healthy party that understands that you need compromise, trade-offs, negotiations to be able to work across the political spectrum, which is what I think we really need to mature the MMP model in this country.
0: Okay, let's look at Labour and Greens policies. Election year, of course, parties are slowly releasing the policies they want to take to voters. You've had a close look at the Greens' tax policy. What have you made of it? Where do you think they've got it right and where haven't they got it right?
8: Yeah, I've been following the Greens' kind of love affair with the wealth tax for 10 years now, and I was really impressed with this year's tax policy that they came out with. I actually think Labour and other parties should really take a close look at how the Greens are publishing and producing their policies. It's really high quality. So I think the strengths of the Greens' tax policy are three main things. The first one is that corporate tax was ring-fenced to 0.7% of companies. Perfect. I really had a beef with them targeting small and medium companies. I was never going to support that because I think we need those companies or the backbone. And they're my friends and my family. Like, I know a lot of people that have medium and the dairies. And, like, those people cannot afford a 33% tax. Leave them out of it and target the banks, the big fours, and the companies that can afford it. So I loved that. The wealth tax threshold is now at 10 million instead of 2. Perfect. We can actually find that group. It's much easier to regulate. It's much easier to control. It's much easier to find. When they had it at 2 million, it was too many people. They were never going to find that money. It made absolutely no sense in terms of implementation. And then one thing that I really want to acknowledge the Greens for that I was really impressed with was in their document, they acknowledged that 28% of the wealth that they were going to try and tax was going to fall through the cracks, that they weren't going to be able to find it based on a document the Treasury produced. That level of transparency and accuracy is what distinguishes a mature, transparent, effective policy from a bad one. And they hadn't done that in the past. So the three things that I think they could work on that I'm still not super sold on is there's this beef that they have with landlords. They seem to be the flagship group that they just don't like and think are the cause of every single ill in this country. To start, and Chloe knows this very well because she's been knee-deep in this problem, we can't find landlords in this country. We can't measure them. We have no register. There's no way of knowing how many there are or where they are or what homes they own. How? How are you making this group the ill of the country when we can't find them? They're using all of these different measures from different agencies. It's really confusing and it's really problematic. Chloe, to her credit, has been very involved for years in trying to change this, and I commend her for that. But the narrative within the document is still that landlords are the worst type of human beings, and I categorically reject that framing, especially if we can't find them. The other problem I had with the policy was the 45% income tax increase. Currently, it sits at 39%. I think the jump to 45 is too high. I think they need to bring us along. And the other inconsistency is, if you're going to increase the income tax at 45%, then why increase corporate tax just at 33? There's my spiel about it.
0: Take a breath. But I do have a question. Do you think this will bring votes from people who are on the fence or people who wouldn't normally vote Green?
8: Yeah, and I do get excited because
0: you're welcome to get excited. I'm not judging you at all. I just thought, take a breath because I know what it is when I get on a roll.
8: It's such a good policy. And I think they did. I mean, if you follow my writing or if you heard me during the campaign, I throw pretty hard rocks at the Greens and at their policies. But this tax policy got someone like me to consider voting for them. And I think that's a huge sign. So I do think this is going to help them gain more votes for sure.
0: Okay, let's talk about Labour's policies. You wanted to look at them. Where are they? How are they? Why do you think the lack of big policy announcements hurting their chances of leading a government after November?
8: I think what underwhelms me at the moment about Labour is currently, for example, they've got six policies on their website. Apprenticeship boost, public transport, free cab, free doctors, sure, free prescriptions, fine. Capital gains tax, which I think should be their flagship policy and what they, the flag they should be waving really hard, constantly explaining it to us, talking to us about it, raising awareness, using it as an opportunity to explain to New Zealand why that policy is so important. And it's buried at the bottom of their website, almost as though they don't want you to find it. So that's one problem I have with their policies, that the eight policies they came out with don't really tell me anything about what they care about. And then once you look at the policies, I have no idea how they're going to pay for this. They're not developed really well, which is what I was saying about the Greens policies being really well produced. I just don't feel there's any, if there is effort, which I'm sure there is, I know parties work really hard, I can't see it. I find Chris Hipkins to have a really static kind of brand of politics, and I'm not sure that's going to work for them.
0: Okay, just to finish, Natalia, you wanted to take a closer look at the idea, the frame of the poly crisis and how it's being talked about here in New Zealand. But first, for those who aren't across it, what exactly is a poly crisis?
8: Yeah, this was just brought to my attention last week that I went to a conference, and I've been hearing it before in kind of the academic circle, but I also heard it in the news a couple of times. So a polycrisis is this idea that we have many crises happening at once in a way that weren't happening before. So, for example, the polycrisis includes things like climate change, finance, trade, housing, education. And so you look at all these crises under the lens of this term polycrisis. And I guess the reason I'm interested in it and I wanted to mention it is because I just wanted to caution the people promoting this idea, but also the people kind of buying into it, because it's a really quick and easy way to overwhelm voters and people and get them to check out. It's just not helpful.
0: It's pretty straightforward and to the point, Natalia.
8: Thank you.
0: Good speaking to you tonight. Thank you very much.
8: Have a lovely evening. Thank you.
0: You too.
8: Bye.
0: Bye-bye. And if you're interested in reading more of Natalia's thoughts on politics, you can find them on her Substack, Less Certain, which we have a link to on the Knights webpage. It is 14 minutes to 9. Now to a book which unearths the forgotten stories of the women who shaped New Zealand's gold fields. Digging Deep by Julia Bradshaw is based on 30 years of research. In it, Julia, who was a senior curator at Canterbury Museum, attempts to fill a long-neglected and significant gap in the social history of our country. And she challenges one of New Zealand's enduring goldfields myths. Kia ora, Julia.
9: Kia ora.
0: Good on you. Let's start
9: Thanks.
0: There. Which of these enduring goldfields myths are you challenging the most? Or can you give us a summary?
9: I think I'm mostly challenging the fact the idea that goldfields were almost entirely male and that women only went along as wives or prostitutes, but actually there's a lot of women went to the goldfields and they were doing some really interesting and important jobs and provided a whole level of social cohesion and charity that wouldn't have been there without them.
0: Couldn't put it better myself, and to let you know, because I was so thrilled to see this and this conversation with you in tonight's rundown, my great-great-grandmother and my great-great-great-grandmother were women on the goldfields of South Otago, and they were midwives. And there are some beautiful articles in the Tuapeka Times of them delivering babies in hotels, which was a thing that you, if you could, you did. Anyway, I just wanted to place that there as we talk about your work, because it's something that's very close, as you can imagine, to my heart. Why have women been written out of our goldfields history?
9: I think possibly or probably because of biases that historians have had in the past, that this idea that it was rough and tough and, you know, difficult to get to, and so only men were going, only men were doing the digging, and just kind of, I'm not entirely blaming male historians, but there was a lot of, it's really difficult to find these women, and even I've given an example in the book of Julia Eichardt, who ran Eichardt's Hotel before she married Albert Eichardt, and then she ran it again after he died, and she would have been running it while they were married. And so they both ran it in their names for about 12 years, and even 6 years after her death, she wasn't remembered. They only remembered Albert Eichardt as running Eichardt's Hotel. So it was sort of, it's just something that happened over time and has almost been amplified because no one's questioned that.
0: And it wasn't corrected. Where was Eichardt's Hotel?
9: Eichardt's Hotel was in Queenstown. It started as the Queen's Arms Hotel, became, and Julia Shanahan managed it. And then Albert Eichardt bought it, and she married him, and they managed it together. So, and it's, you know, the building is still there, or the slightly more modern version of it.
0: Could you share a couple of stories of women who've stood out during your 30 years of research? It's a terrible question, really, because 30 years is a long time. But I thought if you could give us a taste, I'd be forever grateful.
9: Oh, thank you. There's a number of women that stand out, but probably my personal favourite is Harriet Heron, who was very early on the goldfields. Her and her husband were at Lindis Pass, which was before the sort of astonishing discovery at Gabriel's Gully. And then, of course, they were there. And then they carried on sort of travelling up the Clutha River following the gold rushes. And they were camped for some years in the Roxburgh Gorge. And her husband, Henry, he was going away on a trip. And so they were living in a tent, and before he went, he sort of piled up earth and clods outside the tent, he said, to make her feel safer and more snug. And as soon as she left, she just knocked them all down because she said she wanted to feel free. And it was just one of those stories that sort of turns everything you think about the goldfields on its head. You know, she wasn't enduring the goldfields. She was loving it. She was living it. She wanted to be free and embracing it.
0: Your book doesn't shy away from hardship. How tough was life for women on the goldfields?
9: I think it was incredibly tough. It was tough for everybody. If you weren't wealthy, it was really tough, but especially for women raising children. I mean, I always think about, I lived on the West Coast for quite a few years, and raising children and drying nappies particularly must have been so difficult in a damp climate. And of course, in central Otago, there was, it was viciously cold in the winter. That would have been really difficult. And then in Thames, they also had maybe slightly more benign climate, but lots of sort of insect pests. You know, everything would have been more difficult for women raising children. But also any woman who didn't have sort of a steady income or was able to earn enough money. Life was very precarious.
0: Did you find examples of women who were mining?
9: Yes, I did. One of New Zealand's, the most famous New Zealand woman miner is Little Biddy of the Buller, and she's kind of promoted as New Zealand's only female gold miner. But I actually found examples of women mining on all of the gold fields, and Aorori goldfields are near Collingwood, in Otago, in Thames, on the West Coast. So there was actually quite a few women involved in mining. So that's actually a fascinating topic. And Anastasia Foley and her cousin Bridget, who are on the cover of the book, were both gold miners.
0: And Wahine Māori, did they fit into the story of the gold fields?
9: They certainly do, and they were obviously already on the spot in a lot of cases, and without the same kind of social prohibitions about doing manly jobs or mining. The whole Maori families, the whole group were all involved in mining. So women and children were mining as well. And on the Thames goldfield, Anaria, a Maori woman, was one of three people, who discovered the gold that basically started the Thames gold rush. But again, she was, although there's accounts of her being involved, when it was recorded by the goldfields warden, he'd kind of written her out of the story and she wasn't mentioned.
0: 30 years of research, Julia. How did it start?
9: It started when I worked at the Lakes District Museum in Arrowtown. I worked on, of course, I was getting familiar with the goldfields. I was learning about goldfields history. But I did notice I'd done a paper on women's studies when I was at the University of Canterbury. So I was kind of aware about absences. And I really noticed that when I started to look at goldfields history, that I was finding evidence of women, but they didn't appear in the official accounts. And so that kind of started me along that road. And I just kept collecting them until eventually I was working at Canterbury Museum and I kind of got the opportunity. I had the time and the space to kind of to put this material together and make it into a coherent account.
0: Here's a listener's just texted in. My many greats grandma used to run a hotel at Henley where the miners used to stop on the way to the gold fields. The miners used to stay before crossing over the Tyree River.
9: Yes, there's this many. And this is one of the things that I think is really important, is that the way that women haven't been recognised as participating in the goldfields, and yet they supported, and they did participate as well, but they actually supported the goldfields in so many ways. And there's accounts where women, their husbands were off gold mining, and of course they often didn't make that much money, but they were keeping the family going by baking, by selling vegetables, by farming. They did all these things that actually allowed their husbands or menfolk to actually go off and dig and kind of be remembered, whereas their work has sort of been forgotten. But without them, the story would have been quite different.
0: Does any of the evidence that you've gathered stand out in terms of how curious it was that you found it? Because when things aren't on the record, it means they've been recorded in other ways. And I'm interested in that and what you've found.
9: I spent a lot of time looking at primary sources at Archives New Zealand. And one of the things that stands out for me is there was a husband and wife, Sarah Robertson, and I can't remember her husband's name, which is quite apt, really, I suppose. But they were mining together in the Kawarau Gorge, and they had applied jointly for an extended gold claim. So they had a miner's right, but they wanted to get a larger claim. So they'd applied jointly. And the warden had written on the application wife's name to be struck out, because legally, I guess at the time, a married woman was just part of her husband. She didn't have an individual legal identity. But some wonderful person at Archives New Zealand, when they were cataloguing this, they included her name as well, which meant that I was able to find her, but also find this evidence of, you know, women just being kind of struck out of history.
0: Outstanding. Julia, what do you hope readers take away from Digging Deep?
9: I'm really hoping that it encourages people to look at the gold fields with a different lens, to think about the women involved, and also that family historians think about their female ancestors and kind of try and fill in the blanks a bit more. Some family trees, for a woman, the only things there are her birth, her marriage, the birth of her children, and then her death. But if you dig, there is actually, you know, quite often there is more to a woman's life than those sort of bald facts.
0: Good speaking with you, Julia Bradshaw. Thank you very much.
9: Thank you, Susanna. That was great.
0: Julia Bradshaw's new book, Digging Deep, 30 Years of Research, Women on New Zealand Gold Mines. Here's a little Kiwi country music now, Glenn Moffat's debut. It's Somewhere in New Zealand Tonight.

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2: RNZ News at 9. Kia ora, good evening. I'm Alison Leonard. Officials in the Ukrainian capital say a major Russian drone and missile attack has killed at least 13 people. Residential buildings, a hotel and an ambulance station were hit overnight. Russia's defence ministry said it had launched a massive attack in retaliation for Ukrainian strikes on civil infrastructure. The BBC's Sarah Rainsford is in Kiev.
3: It was an extremely difficult and a deadly night last night here. We heard loud explosions through the night as Russia launched a large-scale attack. There were drones at first and then ballistic and cruise missiles. We would hear the explosions rattling and shaking buildings here and causing terrible destruction. We know now from local authorities that an ambulance station was damaged. We know that a paramedic was killed and several other members of staff were badly injured.
2: Labour says if re-elected to government, it'll repeal legislation that prevents courts from hearing climate change civil claims. The government's bill to prevent such litigation has passed its first reading in Parliament. The bill essentially blocks iwi leader Mike Smith's case against major emitters. The government's argument is climate policy should be determined by Parliament, not the courts. Labour MP Deborah Russell said the government can't be relied on to address climate change as it's already cancelled and backtracked on a number of climate initiatives.
4: We cannot rely on them to do that. So one of the only courses of action then that has to be available to us is through the courts, and they are cancelling that course of action too. Shameful. What a wretched thing to do.
2: Deborah Russell says there's no evidence the impending legal action was creating any more uncertainty than already existed. Advocates for grieving families are calling on the government to waive the $37 birth certificate fee for stillborn babies. The government launched a new, less traumatic online registration system for registering stillbirths this week, but advocates say charging grieving parents feels like a kick in the guts. Perinatal loss educator Vicky Culling says a birth certificate is often important for parents to have.
5: So it's a way to show their presence in the world. It's a way to show that they were here and their life matters.
2: Vicky Culling estimates waiving the fee would cost the government under $20,000 a year. Mental Health Minister Matt Doocy says he's open to the change and waiting on official advice. The Building Amendment Bill has passed its first reading in Parliament, with only the Greens opposed. The legislation shifts liability for defects to a proportionate model where those who carry out the work are held responsible for that aspect of it. It also brings in mandatory home warranties for most new builds and includes 10 working days consenting for residences with sustainability features such as solar panels. The legislation now goes to Select Committee. Paid parking will continue at three popular South Island

0: The co-hosts of the Men's Football World Cup, the United States of America, have reached the last 16 with a 2-0 win over Bosnia-Herzegovina. Earlier, Belgium came back from 2 goals down to win a dramatic game against Senegal in extra time. The BBC's Joe Linsky has more details.
1: The USA have cleared another hurdle. They and their coach Mauricio Pochettino are into the last 16. They beat Bosnia and Herzegovina by 2-0. A comfortable win, really, but marred by the sending off of Folarin Balogun. He is their star striker. He scored in the first half, but a red card not only affected this match, it means he is suspended for their last 16 match, which will be against Belgium. And they came through an extraordinary match, did Belgium, against Senegal, because for 86 minutes, the Belgians were heading out of this World Cup with a whimper, really. They were nowhere in this match.
0: And that's the news.
2: Unfortunately, the damaging and sometimes tragic impacts of landslides have become all too well known to us this year. On Our Changing World this week, I meet a group of researchers trying to untangle the complex causes of these slips to help future hazard mapping.
3: So we know for the landslide we've mapped how much rain resulted in that landslide occurring. Therefore, we can take that into the future.
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0: We are back with Susanna in just a moment for your Thursday evening. First, though, the short forecast from Met Service until midnight tomorrow for Northland, mainly fine, but isolated showers in the north and east. Auckland to Manawatu, including Coromandel, Bay of Plenty and the Central High Country, also Gisborne, Hawke's Bay and Wairarapa, fine for most, areas of frost and fog, morning and night. Horowhenua, Kapiti and Wellington, cloudy at times, areas of drizzle tomorrow. Nelson and Marlborough, fine at first with morning frosts, a few afternoon and evening showers tomorrow. Canterbury, Otago and Southland, fine apart from a few areas of cloud or fog in the valleys. High cloud increasing tomorrow. Buller and Grey, isolated showers becoming widespread for a time tomorrow afternoon and evening. Westland and Fiordland, a few showers turning to rain in Fiordland tomorrow morning, and Westland in the afternoon or evening with some heavy falls expected. And the Chatham Islands, cloudy periods. It is 9:06.
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5: I'm here on nights because Emil is on afternoons while Jesse Mulligan is away, and I'm delighted to have your company for these next few weeks. I was speaking with curator at Canterbury Museum and writer Julia Bradshaw about her latest book, Digging Deep, Putting the Women Back into the Gold Fields of New Zealand. And Matthew and Palmy, and then I was like, Palmerston North or Palmerston in the South Island? I don't know, Matthew, but I love your text. Here we go, very interesting segment on women on the gold fields. I have connection as my great-great-grandparents were in Arrowtown during the Otago Rush. As an amateur historian, I have so much respect for Julia's work over the past 30 years to uncover the lives of very remarkable women and make their stories heard. Favourite pasta? Thank you, Matthew. I wanted to know this. Favourite pasta, ravioli with pesto. Beautiful choice. And another listener's been in touch with a very lovely long message saying that that interview with Julia was so touchingly beautiful. If you're just arriving into Nights Now, you can find all of our conversations, rnz.co.nz/nights. They'll be up online to listen to at any time. Now, this hour, we're going to hear all about the fascinating history, and it's a long history, of macaroni and cheese. It's much more than a comfort food, but it is especially a comfort food, and that's why tonight's quiz is all about pasta. Here is your entry question. Well, I won't give the entry question before we've introduced our quizzies, Craig in Wellington, your quizzie number one.
6: Hello, Susan.
5: Hello, Craig. How are you?
6: Good, good. And you?
5: Very well. Do you have a favourite pasta?
6: I love mussels, freshly cooked, and a bit of pesto and fettuccine.
5: Just like that width of the fettuccine, right? Better than spaghetti for this particular combination.
6: Yeah, a bit of parmesan on it.

0: Can't go wrong. Delicious. Do you cook the pasta as well, or do you just eat it? Does someone else cook it?
1: I usually cook it, yeah. No one else in the family likes mussels with the fettuccine, so I usually cook it.
0: As someone who likes mussels, that's not a problem for us, is it? It's more for us, is how I see that balance. We'll be right back to you, Craig. We have a Wellington set of quizzes this evening. Katerina, greetings to you in Wellington also.
2: Hello, how are you?
0: I'm good, thanks. How are you, quizzy number two?
2: I'm good. I'm very excited to be on the quiz today.
0: Good on you. Have you been on the quiz before?
2: I have. I'm not. This is my first time being on the quiz, but I've listened to it a number of times.
0: So. Oh, well done for getting through. Do you have a favourite pasta?
2: Oh, I don't know if I have a favourite. Penne is usually the go-to.
0: Delicious. How do you like it?
2: Oh, just with like a tomato-based sauce and lots of veggies in there. Mm. A little bit of cheese on top.
0: Mm-mm-mm. Delicious. Nice and easy, but also straight to the point, isn't it? All those flavours.
2: Yeah.
0: Let's see if we get to you, Katerina. I hope so. But I, of course, also want Craig to stay in the mix. I want everyone here.
2: So only everyone could win.
0: Exactly. But I love that you're all from Wellington. Steve in Wellington, quizzy number three. Good evening to you.
3: And to you, Susanna.
0: Good to have your company this evening, Steve. How's the day been going?
3: Wellington has been surprisingly good.
0: Well, it's good on a good day.
3: Yep.
0: That's what we say, isn't it, as Wellingtonians? I know I'm not in Wellington, but I'm from there. What's your favourite pasta, Steve?
3: Fettuccine Alfredo.
0: Delicious. It's the sauce, isn't it? But it's also the fettuccine. I mean, it all has to be in the mix.
3: And you can make it vegan or meat lovers, you know.
0: You like it both ways. Do you have a favourite cheese?
3: I think Parmesan as a sprinkle.
0: Just on top, just the finishing touch, isn't it?
3: Oui, oui.
0: Let's see if we get to you, Steve in Wellington. It's great to have a Wellington clean sweep of our quizzes this evening. And of course, we don't know because everyone's texting in on their cell phones. We wouldn't know where those cell phones are from. So it's a lovely moment. Craig, I'm going to ask you, well, once I've read the entry question, to answer the entry question so we know how it is that you got to be our quizzy number one. Here it is. Which of these types of pasta is tube-shaped? A, fusilli, B, penne, or C, fettuccine?
1: B, penne.
0: Nice one. The name translates to feather or quill in Italian, as its slanted edges were designed to resemble the tip of an old-fashioned fountain pen. Did you know that?
1: No.
0: No, nor did I. I'm reading that for the first time. It's quite impressive. Okay, here we go. Let's get underway. In the Disney animation Lady and the Tramp, a pampered American Cocker Spaniel named Lady and a street-smart mutt named Tramp unwittingly eat from opposite ends of a single strand of spaghetti. They meet in the middle and share an accidental kiss. What year was Lady and the Tramp released? A, 1955, B, 1945, or C, 1965?
1: I think
0: 65. I'm so sorry, Craig.
1: Yeah.
0: Let's go to quizzy number two. But thank you for being in the mix, Craig. Thank you. Katerina, it's your time to shine. I'm going to ask the question again. In the Disney animation Lady and the Tramp, a pampered American Cocker Spaniel named Lady and a street smart mutt named Tramp unwittingly eat from opposite ends of a single strand of spaghetti, meet in the middle, share an accidental kiss. What year was Lady and the Tramp released? 1955, A, B, 1945, or C, 1965?
2: I'm not sure. I'm going to guess 1955.
0: Katerina.
2: Yes.
0: You're in. Walt Disney initially opposed the inclusion of this sequence, but he changed his mind once he saw the scene in action. I'm pleased he kept it in. It's very sweet.
2: It's a classic.
0: Isn't it? It's lovely. Okay, here we go. In Italy, the sleepy town of Granano, is known as the Città della Pasta, or City of Pasta. But what is its nearest major Italian city? A, Rome, B, Naples, or C, Turin?
2: B?
0: Well done. My apologies for this pronunciation, and please, someone text me in with a prawn guide. I'd love it. But at the moment, I am saying Granano is located about 30 kilometres southeast of Naples, near to the Amalfi Coast. In 2013, Granano Pasta was designated a protected geographical indication by the European Union. Isn't that cool?
2: That is cool.
0: Okay, here we go. Next question, Katerina. The world's longest ever strand of pasta was how long? A, 140 metres, B, 15 kilometres, or C, 3.7 kilometres?
2: Oh, is it C? That one feels too specific, so I feel like it might be that one.
0: Say that. Say your answer again.
2: I see. Is it 3.7?
0: It is indeed 3.7 kilometres. It's 10 times the height of the Eiffel Tower.
2: It's a very long...
0: I'm not sure why we're comparing it with the Eiffel Tower, but there we go. And this Guinness World Record was achieved in Japan in October 2010. I know. Okay, next pasta question. Italy is the world's biggest consumer of... I'm going to say pasta. There's a word missing here. Annually each year, Italians eat an estimated 23 kilograms each. Okay, here's the question. Which country is the next biggest consumer of pasta? A, Tunisia, B, Greece, or C, Venezuela?
2: Let's go with A.
0: Well done. Okay, let's see what little details are they sharing with us. According to data from the International Pasta Organization, oh, here we go. The top five pasta-consuming countries per person annually are Italy, 23.3 kg per person, Tunisia, 17 kgs per person, Venezuela, 12 to 13.6 kgs, they're very precise, per person, Greece, 11 to 12.2 kgs, and Peru, 9.9 kgs. There we go. I know. Katerina, I know. They really pushed the boat out on this quiz tonight. Okay, we're at our last question. In the world of movies, there is a subgenre of film called spaghetti westerns, which emerged in the 1960s. But why are they called this? Okay, each of these options are quite long, so I'm going to endeavour to read them well. A, rather than using guns to take on enemies, characters fling cooked spaghetti at one another. B, the Barilla Group, or the Barilla Group, which is the world's largest pasta manufacturer, funded westerns, which then were given the name spaghetti. Or C, because the movies were primarily produced and directed by Italians.
2: As much as I would love it to be A, I'm pretty sure it's C.
0: And there you have it. Katerina, you have scored the most tonight in our quiz, and each correct answer is an option in the drawer of the night's mug that will happen next Monday.
2: Oh, so exciting.
0: It is very exciting. I get very nervous, so I'm always relieved to get to the end of the quiz and you're still on the line. Steve, you are too. Thank you. I'm sorry we didn't get to you this evening because Katerina pretty much had a clean sweep after Craig lucked out. Or no, fell out of luck, more to the point.
3: And I wouldn't have got any of those.
0: Well, it was good that you were in the mix, though, wasn't it? Because we need to have the quizzes. It's as if we're all in that same virtual quiz room.
3: And I agree.
0: Yeah.
3: And I have enjoyed you both as a news presenter.
0: Oh, thank you.
3: The evening's presenter.
0: Oh, thank you, Steve. I'm appreciating having the opportunity and I'm appreciating everyone's patience with me while Emil is having some daylight in his work life. Thank you both so very much.
3: Bye.
2: Thank you.
0: Good night. And we were having that pasta-focused quiz because, well, our next topic is macaroni and cheese. It's a simple meal. All you need is pasta, cheese, butter, perhaps some milk or tomato and pinches of seasonings. I personally don't have tomato, but I know some people do. The history of the meal is, well, it's interesting. It might be more interesting than you've realised. Our next guest has thought about it a lot. Karima Moyanoki is a professor in the Modern Languages Department at the University of Siena in Tuscany. And she's written a book called, well, here we go, it's a great name, The Epic History of Macaroni and Cheese. Buongiorno, Karima.
4: Buongiorno.
0: How good to
4: Thanks
0: have your
4: having
0: company.
4: Me.
0: It's great to have your company. We need to know everything, everything. Now, let's start at the beginning. Where did macaroni and cheese actually come from? Do we know?
4: Well, I don't like to, I'm a very careful historian. I don't like to start with saying that it's origin stories and this is exactly where it came from. But I do speak about antecedents, and antecedents date all the way back to ancient Rome, where we can find in a book by Cato the Elder in 160 BCE, a first recipe that combines that cheese and pasta together in this ritual dish. And as I maintain throughout the book, one of the important things about this dish and why it would continue on isn't just that it's tasty, but that it starts off with meaning. So when you've got a ritual dish, you've got all of these people gathered around who are anticipating, they smell it, they're waiting for the taste, they know who made it last year and 5 years ago, and it's got meaning and emotion attached to it. And that's the thing that carries through. So I start off in ancient Rome. And then after that, we've got we've got one compilation, recipe compilation in ancient Rome, which also has another antecedent. And then there's a Dark Ages of cookbooks in Italy for about 800 years when we really don't know anything about what happens to the dish, except that there's a follow-through, a continuity, a bridge to the Middle Ages when we see it again in another cookbook. And again, it has a different kind of meaning there because it becomes an elite dish, an aspirational dish, something that is going to appear on the papal table, the high clergy. And that's going to give it another kind of meaning for people, put it in a different kind of spotlight.
0: Before we get too far away from that early recipe in the year 160 BCE, I wanted to quickly ask you, what do we know about the ritual that the dish was attached to? How many people were sharing this meal?
4: So the recipe is for a very large dish, and it's a layered cheese and pasta. It's also got a little bit of honey in it. Now, that doesn't make it into a dessert because that concept didn't exist in ancient Rome. But that sweetness and the expense of the sweetness is going to make it something very special. So again, we're talking about something special for a very large gathering of people.
0: Brilliant. Now, why the Dark Ages and we don't have any, since we had such an early record of a recipe? Why did it all go quiet? Were there recipe books that got destroyed? Is there any detail in and around why there was this absence of information for such a long time?
4: Yeah, there are a lot of reasons why we might be without cookbooks. One, who was able to write when you have cooks and the ability to write? Also, being in a kitchen, if something was written down, it might have gone up in flames, it would have been dirty, it would have been soiled, it would have been just thrown away. So many reasons to just throw recipes away. They would also, fashions would come and go. No one actually considered recipes anything that were worth inscribing in a book. So we're talking about books that were manuscripts, handwritten, and why would you bother to do that with a cookbook? In addition to thinking about the church, for example, that frowned on any kind of that kind of luxury and associated it with sin, even the pride, taking pride in the table. Food and sin was very much associated. So there wasn't any real reason for there to be cookbooks. It also, when you've got the book by Cato, in fact, wasn't a cookbook. It was a book for maintaining a senatorial estate, and happened to have recipes that were about traditions and maintaining traditions. So when they do start to appear, we've got a different attitude about what the table is. So we're talking about the end of the 13th century then, cookbooks start to appear again in Italy. And the reason that these early cookbooks survive is because they were put inside other books as sort of an insert into even a book on prayer or a book about medicine. So they were accompanying really weighty topics with these other would have been perceived previously as frivolous topics.
0: Keep going. Yeah. No, you go, and then I'll jump in.
4: Just one more thing about the International Gothic and the amount of movement that's going on during the Middle Ages. We think of the Middle Ages as some dank corridor, but there was actually a very vibrant period when there was competition between houses and castle hopping, and showing off your culinary prowess was important at that time.
0: Why did you choose to study macaroni and cheese?
4: I've always been fascinated by the extraordinary things that are hidden inside the ordinary, untangling also what I call gastromyths and restoring unsung actors. I also found it really interesting that Americans who consider this part of their, the culinary crowning of really the American culinary identity, that they didn't realize that this dish had Italian antecedents. And Italians at the same time are completely unaware of the origins that this dish had in their own food history. So, and what surprised me wasn't so much that there were any the dramatic discoveries, but that macaroni and cheese had this intriguing history. It has a sheer historical reach, and not just in terms of length, but intricacy and complexity. And each facet of the story revealed another. One question about pasta leads to trade, and then trade leads to migration to identity. And it goes on from there to technology, race, religion, science. It touches into so many different aspects of human life and culture. And the deeper I looked, the more macaroni and cheese seemed to reveal itself as this really extraordinary witness to history. And it's so interesting that until food history is a relatively recent subject matter. We call it a field, a discipline. And yet so much of history was written as if no one ever ate. And yet what could be more fundamental to our very survival, both socially and physically, than food?
0: Critical. So. Now, you challenge several popular myths in the book. What's the biggest misconception people have about the origins of macaroni and cheese?
4: The biggest misconception? I think, if I'm talking about Americans, is one that it's an American dish. There is a very strongly held belief that Thomas Jefferson brought it over after his stay in France. So he left for France to be the ambassador in 1784 and then returned in 1791, where he would become Secretary of State. And he brought with him, when he went to France, his enslaved chef. Actually, he was a valet at the time, and he had him trained in French cookery. And this return suddenly was associated the story started off in the 1930s and then kind of cauliflowered from there. But there was a strong antecedent before that with something that's called macaroni fashion. Macaroni fashion is based on the Grand Tour. So wealthy families would send their sons to sort of finish their education or their adulthood or put that finishing touch on by sending them to observe, spend some time in the ruins of Rome and basking in the culture, when actually they went there and were, you know, mostly playing cards and going to parties and things like that. But they returned then to England with this so whole sort of airs and auras and posturing and posing, which was very much about clothing, exaggerated dress, exaggerated wigs and little tiny hats and buckles on shoes and things like that. And they became called the macaronis in macaroni fashion. And to understand the impact of it, even though it was even more than this, if I were to mention the word hippies to you, we all know what hippies are, even 40 years, 50 years later. The impact of what you would call a person macaroni, which started in the 1750s, really took off in the 1760s, based on this figure that had gone to Italy. And so the word macaroni brought visibility to the figure. If you would just say, oh, he's a macaroni, everyone knew what you were talking about. and that, of course, transferred over to the colonies. So this is way before anything with Thomas Jefferson and James Hemings, although they were an important part of a wave of this. It did happen much later. And there were already shipments of macaroni and et cetera. But my point about the hippies then is that this was a really impactful thing. There were poems and cartoons, theater sketches, all kinds of things that were traveling around with this character of the macaroni.
0: We could speak for hours, and I'm so sorry that we can't this evening, but you've given us, and please don't be offended by the pun, an extraordinary taste of your book, The Epic History of Macaroni and Cheese, and the fact that it goes back to the year 160 BCE. A pleasure speaking with you. The morning for you there in Tuscany, the evening for us here in New Zealand. Thank you so much, Karima.
4: Thank you very much. I'm very pleased to have been with you in New Zealand. It's such a thrill.
0: It's a lot of fun and it's quite a delicious conversation. That's Karima Moya Noki, and her book is published by Columbia. I know, tongue twisted, Columbia University Press. Award-winning Tongan New Zealand filmmaker and producer Via Mafileo spent years putting Pacifica stories on the big screen. Her documentary For My Father's Kingdom follows the story of her father, Saia Mafileo. Her latest film, Lea Te Puanga, Mother Tongue, is a short film exploring language, and it featured at Sundance. We caught up earlier because she's been invited to join the Academy of Motion Picture Arts and Sciences.
5: It was a complete surprise, actually. I hadn't received the email. A friend from LA messaged me, congratulations. And I was like, is this a prank? And then they sent the list and I was like, wow, this is a bit crazy.
0: What does becoming a member of the Academy of Motion Pictures Arts and Sciences involve?
5: Well, I'm just kind of logging into the system and getting to know my way around. But basically, I've been brought into the short film section, and that means that I will get a selection to watch and, yeah, be able to have an input and vote for who I think should win the Oscar.
0: How did they find out about you?
5: I actually don't know, but I do know a couple of people. So there are some people that I have to find to thank. But I was, yeah, completely surprised by it. Like, it was not expected at all.
0: This is a great moment to talk about Lea Te Puanga, Mother Tongue, your short film which you directed. Tell us about the process, because you were collaborating with Luciana, who wrote it. I wondered if you could take us through that process, but also the fact that it ended up featured at Sundance Film Festival, having received 17,000 submissions for that to happen.
5: Yeah, I mean, getting into Sundance for me was like a dream come true. You know, that was always like the pinnacle festival for me. Luciana had written the script because she wanted to have a role that was a bit more dynamic. You know, there's been a lot of sort of stereotypical casting of young Pacific females. So she really, that was her starting point in writing it. And obviously she wanted a female and a Tongan to direct it. And so it's pretty slim pickings out there. Drama is not really my forte. So it was my first time sort of working in that capacity with actors. And I was very hesitant to take it on. But, you know, there are so many similarities in her story and my own story that it just kind of made sense. And there was kind of like connections all the way through. In hindsight, I'm very glad that I did take it on, because it's been the gift that keeps on giving.
0: What was the experience like seeing your work on the screen at the Sundance Film Festival?
5: It was really cute, because, you know, we had our world premiere at the Egyptian, which is like, you know, everyone gets their photo taken with the Egyptian sign, cinema sign. And we were standing, like, lining up outside, and it started snowing. And it's the first time that I've ever been in snow. So it was like this super, super surreal fairy tale moment. The response from the audience was pretty amazing. It's something that it doesn't matter what culture you're from, you can kind of understand it and connect with it, especially if you come from two cultures. So we were really glad that it translated well to overseas audience.
0: How did the experience of Lea Te Puanga, Mother Tongue, compare with your earlier film, For My Father's Kingdom, following the story of your father, Saia Mafileo?
5: Yeah, I mean, they're two kind of different beasts. Working with my family in the documentary was quite an emotional challenge. You know, that felt like a few years of therapy, intense therapy. But I guess through that process, there's a lot of kind of self-discovery and understandings. And for me, that film was very important to do, because I felt like, well, you know, if I want to go on and tell other people's stories, I better figure out what my own story is first. But, you know, working then with drama and the Lea Te Puanga script, all of the kind of ocean undercurrents of emotion that you just naturally have with a documentary, you have to build that with your actors. And so for me, it was a hard and fast learning around how to connect my actors to kind of make that ocean be believable. But I was very blessed with super, super good actors, so I didn't have to work too hard.
0: Share with us the experience of meeting audiences around the world with your films, because I'm thinking about Tongan communities all over the world, especially in the United States. What's that been like?
5: It's been pretty awesome, because, you know, digital storytelling is only, from a Pacific lens, is only just really beginning. It's just kind of in the last, I'd say, 10 to 15 years where there is been, like, you know, the handful of films. But now, of course, there's a whole lot more. Audiences over in America and even Australia, they're really starved of Pacifica content, so they really embrace it really well. And you know, I think we are only really at the cusp of all the kind of stories from the Pacific that we can tell, so it's kind of exciting in the sense, and they get excited too. And I think them kind of seeing us having made what we have made, it's inspired a lot of people to go on and do their own stories and stuff.
0: This is also a good moment to talk about the kind of support that's needed for making a film. How hard is it to get a film off the ground, Via?
5: It is quite a challenge. You know, the kind of general rule of thumb for documentary, they say put aside 7 years of your life. You know, that's from the kind of start to the end point of getting it out there. You know, time wise, it takes up a lot of time, and you really have to be very, very passionate about your topic and your script, because you have to live with it for so long. And I think that's part of why it's so difficult to get films up and running, is because the investment in it is quite large. And yeah, we are lucky here in New Zealand that we do have places like the New Zealand Film Commission that do support story development, although that has changed a bit in the last couple of years. You know, grants and funding has become a lot tighter, which is a shame. But yeah, it's extremely hard to get projects up off the ground. And what we really do need is more Pacifica producers, because that's at the moment where the bottleneck is.
0: What does a Pacific producer look like? What skills do you need?
5: Well, basically, you just have to be an organized hustler. So, you know, the skills are very transferable from different industries. You know, of course, they're the ones who are going out and seeking the funding and kind of building those relationships and connections. They are also the ones who make sure that the product gets delivered to a high standard. So the job is quite a substantial one. But there's a lot of other industries where you can just kind of like pick it up. So if you're thinking about it, you should definitely, you know, we just need more Pacific producers, that's all.
0: Via, before we let you go, what are you working on at the moment?
5: At the moment, I'm working on the grassroots campaign of the Jonah Lomu documentary. I co-directed it with Gavin Fitzgerald, who is Ireland-based, and we're pretty excited about this because we are taking it back to Tonga at the end of July, and we're having a big screening there. It's free for the public. It's at the local rugby stadium, Te Ao Whaiva, and we're installing a big, huge screen. We've invited the Royals, so fingers crossed they can make it. And we've got a few acts, music, some traditional singing and what have you. And, you know, we're really just taking this opportunity to celebrate Jonah Lomu and what he has done for everyone in Tonga. But it was also really important for me to be able to bring Jonah's story back home before New Zealand. And this is the first time that our distributor has kind of let this happen before a cinema release, you know, because they're obviously a bit concerned about people recording it and, you know, it's going up online. But after they watched the film, they really understood why it was so important to us. And yeah, so we start in Tonga and then come back after a couple of days, and then we have our New Zealand premiere at the New Zealand International Film Festival on the 1st of August. So if you're around, definitely would love to see you there.
0: Fantastic. And of course, it's also going to be shown as part of the New Zealand International Film Festival around the country.
5: Mm-hmm. Yes, for sure.
0: It's filmmaker Via Mafileo, who's been invited to join the Academy of Motion Picture Arts and Science. Science is singular picture, plural arts and sciences. Her next film, Lomu, it premieres on the 1st of August. Time now for Pacific Waves.
6: Hello, this is Pacific Waves from RNZ Pacific. I'm Susanna Swiss-Wilke. Coming up, in business, fuel prices are finally coming down in the region. Samoa successfully hosts Pacific Strongman competition, but first we delve more into the Nakamal agreement between Vanuatu and Australia. A Pacific expert analyst and commentator says the text of the cooperation and security treaty signed by Australia and Vanuatu this week reflects the long, torturous and sometimes acrimonious process it took to get it over the line. Under the Nakamal Agreement, Australia will hand $500 million Australian dollars to Vanuatu over 10 years in exchange for a number of commitments affirming Australia as Vanuatu's primary security partner. Koroi Hawkins reports.
7: Vanuatu walked away from signing 10 months ago, citing concerns around sovereignty. The original agreement would have given Australia more influence in decisions around ports and airports while restricting the involvement of other countries. Griffith Asia Institute Associate Professor and Pacific Hub Lead, Tess Newton-Kane, says Vanuatu had some quite serious concerns about earlier versions of the treaty.
8: And there's obviously been work done to revise the text to make it something that's more palatable for Vanuatu, but still, I think Australia has said it's enough to give them the assurances that they want. So it's a reflection of what we know has been a long, quite torturous and sometimes acrimonious process.
7: Vanuatu Prime Minister Jotham Napat says he's confident their sovereignty is protected in the revised version that he signed on Monday.
9: Australia and Vanuatu are close neighbours and enduring friends. Today's meeting reaffirms our shared commitment to continue to strengthen the comprehensive partnership between our two countries, founded on mutual respect.
7: Anthony Albanese says it ensures Vanuatu aligns itself with Pacific Island foreign partners.
10: It encapsulates Vanuatu's sovereign decision not to permit its territory to be used for any foreign military base or infrastructure, and that Vanuatu's critical infrastructure remains free from militarisation.
7: But a spokesperson for China's foreign ministry has hit out at the exclusionary clauses in the agreement. Responding to a question about the agreement this week, Chinese foreign ministry spokesperson Guo Jiakun said, cooperation should not target any third party. His comments were translated live.
11: China believes in openness, and China has conducted cooperation in all areas with the Pacific Island countries. We hope that relevant countries can cooperate with those countries that are conducive to the stability and development of the regions. It should not target any third party or play geopolitical games.
7: Alongside security, the agreement covers climate cooperation, humanitarian assistance, and even acknowledges the controversial history of blackbirding, the practice of deceiving and kidnapping Pacific Islanders to work as indentured labourers in Australia. Tess Newton-Kane says it's a traumatic history, but a shared one, and could be a significant inclusion.
8: if it is going to be taken seriously and acted upon, I think it'll mean, you know, quite significant amount of education in the Australian context, because not a lot of people know about the blackbirding history and what it means, where it came from, what the implications of it are. So, you know, it could be quite significant in terms of that relationship.
7: Another clause that was of particular interest to Vanuatu looks at enhanced mobility arrangements for Vanuatu visitors to Australia, but it comes with a requirement that Vanuatu differentiate citizenship by investment from other forms of citizenship. Tess Newton-King says it's too early to tell what this will look like in practice.
8: We'll need to keep a close eye on that and see how that develops over time. You know, some people voice concern here that that might have a negative impact on the citizenship by investment systems, which obviously generate a lot of revenue for the government. So I think that that's something that there'll need to be a fair amount of work on both sides.
7: Despite the positive outcome, there was one area of contention that seemed at odds with the spirit of the treaty negotiations. RNZ Pacific reported on June 18th that Vanuatu had been excluded from Australia's Pacific Engagement Visa, an incredibly popular permanent residency visa available only to Pacific Island nations. A Vanuatu special envoy, Glenn Craig, had hit out against the decision, saying the timing was hard to ignore. Since the signing of the agreement, Vanuatu has had its 150 places in the visa category, which opened for applications this week, returned. Tess Newton-Kane says it seems this was an attempt by Australia to exert some leverage over Vanuatu.
8: My understanding is that Vanuatu did not know that Vanuatu would be left off that list when it was first published. So the NAPAC government was, you know, apparently blindsided by that. I think given that the critical time that we were at with, you know, Prime Minister NAPAC preparing to head to Canberra to sign this agreement, it was a very, very unfortunate way of managing the relationship.
6: The co-founder of Strongman Samoa hopes the budding sport will provide another avenue for talented young athletes in the country to shine. Athletes from across the Pacific gathered in Samoa over the weekend for the second Pacific Strongest competition. The event stands apart from traditional strongman contests by incorporating some unique Pacifica elements and challenges. Here is Ateriano Matiariki with more.
12: Competitive strongman is gaining momentum in the Pacific, despite limited opportunities for athletes to compete closer to home. Since its establishment in 2023, Strongman Samoa has helped to grow the sport locally and attract competitors from across the region. This year's competition featured athletes from Samoa, American Samoa, Tonga, Australia, New Zealand, and the Cook Islands. For Strongman Samoa co-founder Masi Peter Anai, what makes Pacific Strongest unique isn't the weights being lifted, it's the sand they're lifted on.
13: Majority of these athletes, or I think all of them, this is their first time competing on sand. You know, doing those keg runs is hard. Doing it on the sand is twice as hard. Yeah, the sand was not, you know, the favorite event, but it's good that, you know, put them in that comfortable environment, but they all did well.
12: He says the athletes' reactions were priceless.
13: You know, I remember the first time they're doing on their faces, especially the ones from overseas, the first time they're doing on the day. sorry, but not sorry.
12: Mr. Anai says none of this would be possible without sponsors who believed in their vision, an event that promotes healthy lifestyles and brings economic benefits to Samoa. For him, it all comes back to what the sport makes people feel.
13: Strongman for me is a very entertaining, spectacled sport. Like, you don't have to know strongman to be entertained. You watch it and you just feel motivated, you feel supportive, and then feel inspired. All those feelings.
12: He hopes it gives Samoan youth another avenue to showcase their natural strength outside the more technical sport of powerlifting.
13: If you just want to be strong and fit, there's another, you know, sport that you can, but yeah, it's just another sport so we can all funnel all this talent that we have in Samoa.
12: Mr. Anai says the goal is for Pacific Strongest to become a pathway to international competitions, such as the official Strongman Games, Giants Live, and ultimately, the world's strongest man.
6: And now we come to our weekly wrap-up of the latest business news in the Pacific. Tonight, a survey of Samoan business owners puts labour mobility into perspective, and Australian billionaires appeal the rejection of their massive waste plant proposal in Fiji. But first, Pacific fuel prices are coming down for the first time in months. With me is our reporter, Kaya Selby. Kia ora, Kaya. What should we gather from this?
14: Kia ora, Sana. Well, maximum diesel prices are coming down fast across the Pacific. This is when countries are beginning to adjust to all of the craziness. They're starting to receive money from multilateral bodies from wealthier countries. And also global oil prices are beginning to come down. VT Levu, the maximum price cap doubled between February and June, and now it's come down by 26% compared to last month. So it's lower than it was in May, but it's higher than it was in April. Similar story in Samoa. The diesel price cap is down 16%. It went up 77% since February when the war began. In Tonga, similar story, 17% drop in July. It climbed by 63% from February to June. This is very promising, but let's keep in mind that fuel prices are very, very sticky for the Pacific. You have all of these different factors that lend themselves to what you're ultimately paying for. Things like the cost of insurance, the cost of freight, how much is being sold from Singapore, which is the source of most fuel in the Pacific. And any talks about peace are obviously quite fragile. You've got the Fijian Consumer Competition Commission saying, you know, these reductions are encouraging, but global fuel markets are still vulnerable. This could change next month. There is no guarantee of that. But in the meantime, in and of itself is a very good sign.
6: And what's this new report on the impacts of labour mobility in Samoa?
14: Yeah, so a lot continues to be said about the impact of labour mobility in the Pacific. You know, it's the sort of thing that at a first glance seems very good, kind of like a win-win. You know, wealthier countries, large companies, they get the labour they need. The Pacific Islanders that go and fill those jobs, they get the skills that they need. A survey out of Samoa would tell you a different story. Rather, it's suggesting that labour mobility is actually putting so much pressure on retail businesses, tourism businesses, hospitality, manufacturing. In fact, a lot of these businesses have apparently lost nearly half of their workforce due to labour migration. You know, you go to a place like Australia, New Zealand, you build connections there, and that has a long-term impact, right? So, you know, employers report difficulty replacing workers, but when they do get them back, you know, they are ultimately higher skilled than they were before, and there is also the question about things like remittances, right? So this kind of result would give a bit of an explanation to what we've seen out of the Samoan government recently. Back in February, we saw the Samoan government introduce a cap on how many people could go to a certain country. It might just simply be a necessary requirement to protect themselves.
6: What more can you tell us about the Wonderpoint waste incinerator?
14: Yeah, and it's not too long ago that waste incinerator was topping headlines not only in Fiji, but in Australia and New Zealand as well. Not necessarily because of the plant itself, but because of what it represented. You know, Fiji would have to burn 900,000 tons of waste. But it came in the context of this energy crisis and the fact that Fiji, less so than other countries in the Pacific, but still was overwhelmingly reliant on diesel for its power generation. This company called TNG thought that they could basically flip a switch and solve that problem. But, you know, they got backlash from landowners, they got backlash from politicians, from the community who saw it as waste colonialism. You know, a lot of this waste would be sourced from Australia and New Zealand. You know, is it a way for for Australia to dump its waste in Fiji? This proposal did get shot down by the government. They went through the process to get permits. The permits were denied. They are now appealing this, and they say that they were not treated fairly during the process, that much of their application was simply disregarded, that they didn't receive advance notice of technical questions, they didn't get to respond to everybody's submissions, all sorts, but they are refusing to say anything on the matter until they get their day in court. And whatever comes of this, you know, I doubt we are seeing the end of this saga. There will certainly be other companies proposing similar things because it does address a real issue. At the end of the day, they have to get the social license of the community. Without that, you're just going to see more of this, really.
6: Thanks, Kaya. Tune in for the Business of the Pacific every Thursday. That's Pacific Waves for today. For all episodes, head over to rnz.co.nz/Pacific. 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
0: Our quiz tonight was on pasta, and our first quizzy, Craig, shared a recipe that many of you have been requesting. Mussels, freshly cooked pesto, zucchini with fettuccine, and a pinch of Parmesan. If you want to hear the macaroni cheese interview, listen back online.
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16: RNZ News at 10. Kia ora, good evening. I'm Alison Leonard. Rescuers in Venezuela are trying to save a man who has been found alive in the rubble of a collapsed shopping mall after last week's devastating twin earthquakes. Hernan Gill worked as a security guard at the mall in the coastal city of Catia La Mer. More than 2,000 people are confirmed to have died, with 40,000 unaccounted for. The BBC's Will Grant reports from the capital, Caracas.
17: International aid continues to arrive, with the main airport in Caracas now operational. However, the complaints at the government's response continue to grow. Families of the missing say they are making all the effort to dig in the rubble for their loved ones alone or solely with the support of international rescue crews. The distribution of aid has also been complicated by widespread cuts in global humanitarian aid, particularly by the US aid agency USAID.
16: Ukraine says at least 17 people have been killed in a massive drone and missile attack on Kiev. Residential buildings, a hotel and an ambulance station were hit. City authorities accuse Moscow of targeting civilians. The BBC's Sarah Rainsford is in Kiev.
18: One site here in the capital, a residential building, a block of flats, has been very badly damaged, partially destroyed, and rescuers there are still looking for people, as we understand it, underneath the rubble of that building. So a really tough night. There was some warning that it was coming because President Zelensky yesterday let people here know that there was intelligence that Russia was preparing for a large-scale attack. So lots of people here were already underground on the metro or in shelters to seek shelter to make sure that they were safe through the night, but of course that doesn't make it any less devastating.
16: The government is considering all of its options, including an outright ban on children's play sand, after testing confirmed that asbestos in contaminated products can become airborne. The testing stemmed from several brands of coloured sand being recalled from childcares and schools last year after asbestos was found in the products. The Commerce and Consumer Affairs Minister met with officials and the Associate Health Minister earlier today after AUT released their findings this morning from a world-first study. Kim Baker-Wilson has more details from the testing.
19: Airborne fibres were found from some but not all samples, specifically in what's called craft sand, the kind that's free-flowing like sand on the beach. The chief medical officer says no asbestos exposure is good, but the health ministry was already working on the assumption asbestos is airborne. Principals Federation President Jason Miles says schools did as much as they could to protect students and staff.
20: We'll be monitoring the results very carefully and feel for the teachers, principals and children and whānau who are going to be going through this again.
19: The Ministry of Business, Innovation and Employment is contacting businesses, urging them to reflect the new findings in their recall notices and the Commerce Commission has opened an investigation into what consumers were told.
16: And the Commerce and Consumers Affairs Minister says he told officials in the meeting he wanted every option possible made available to him. Cameron Brewer says the government is going to get tough.
1: We're taking it very seriously. I've called for advice. I want advice as to what the options are. Whatever the outcome is, we are toughening up on this product.
16: Meanwhile, a mother whose children played with the asbestos-contaminated sand says

0: could have been different if action was taken sooner.
1: Yeah, I do think the results are obviously shocking and upsetting, but I unfortunately wasn't that surprised. And I think what's really worrying to me is that actually we shouldn't have to wait until harm is proven to act.
0: The government's legislation to prevent civil litigation over climate change has passed its first reading in Parliament. The bill essentially blocks iwi leader Mike Smith's case against major emitters. Justice Minister Paul Goldsmith says the litigation is affecting business confidence and there was a risk of a parallel regulatory regime developing.
2: The bill clarifies the law to ensure that there is certainty around climate change obligations of New Zealand businesses. It also ensures our response to climate change is managed by Parliament and the Executive at a national level rather than on a case-by-case basis through the courts.
0: The bill will now go to the Justice Committee for consideration and public submissions. Labour, however, says if re-elected to government, it'll repeal the legislation. Labour MP Deborah Russell says the government can't be relied on to address climate change as it's already cancelled and backtracked on a number of climate initiatives. Deborah Russell says there's no evidence the impending legal action was creating any more uncertainty than already existed. Earth Sciences New Zealand has officially declared an El Niño event is underway and forecasters warn it could become one of the strongest on record. It says the weather pattern is likely to create windy, dry conditions in the north and east this spring. Here's our climate change correspondent, Kate Newton.
3: Principal scientist Chris Brandolino says there are compelling reasons to believe this El Niño could exceed all others on the modern record. He says that doesn't guarantee a strong effect on New Zealand, but it does increase the odds. Mr. Brandolino says that could mean dry conditions and higher wildfire risk in much of the country, while Southland and the West Coast could see more rain than normal. He says El Niño is contributing to the heatwave conditions in parts of Europe, and New Zealand could see its own temperature spikes.
0: Labour is vowing to repeal the government's health and safety legislation should it win the election. The bill overhauls legislation passed in response to the Pike River tragedy. It passed its third and final reading yesterday. New Zealand First is promising changes after the election before the legislation comes into force in April. Labour MP Jan Tinetti says Labour will go further and scrap the bill entirely.
4: This bill weakens the protections that keep people safe on the job, and it risks more injuries and deaths and does nothing, absolutely nothing, to reduce New Zealand's already unacceptable rate of workplace fatalities.
0: The minister responsible for the legislation, Brooke Van Velden, argues it restores clarity, common sense and focus to New Zealand's health and safety system. The Public Service Association has taken aim at National's KiwiSaver policy, claiming it carries a multi-billion dollar hidden cost. National has pledged to steadily lift KiwiSaver employer and employee contribution rates to 6% by 2032. But the PSA says the party hasn't accounted for the increased cost to the government as the country's largest employer. National Secretary Fleur Fitzsimon says the union has calculated a figure of $4.5 billion over 5 years.
5: This can only mean one thing, even more cuts to public services, to health services and to community services. And we're calling on the government to be upfront with New Zealanders and tell us what services they will cut.
0: But National has dismissed the PSA's claims. Finance spokesperson Nicola Willis says the cost will be partially offset by increased tax and any extra cost will be managed with careful planning.
6: We will be able to afford that within our budgets because it's a priority for us that New Zealanders have increased financial security in retirement and when they go to buy their first home.
0: Nicola Willis says the PSA position appears to be just Labour-aligned opposition. Documents released under the Official Information Act show staff at the Ministry of Education assigned to the Healthy School Lunches program spent about $130,000 on travel in a year. The general manager of the program spent more than $17,000 between April last year and the start of March on accommodation and travel between Wellington and his home in Rotorua. The equivalent of 37 full-time staff at the ministry work on the at the ministry that work on the program. And a community environmental hub says schools are being swamped with plastic and aluminium packaging from the government's school lunch program. An audit office reporting to the scheme says packaging from over 100,000 daily lunches

0: going straight into landfills. Eco Solutions' Joe Shanks says the use of single-use packaging in the lunches is increasing costs and taking a toll on the environment.
1: Anyone would tell you that single use is not an answer. We're increasing our landfill costs. We're creating methane because we're sending all this food into landfill. If we're wanting to meet our Paris agreements, you could make a massive difference by doing things correctly instead of doing it the easiest, least effective manner.
0: Joe Shanks says funding cuts have forced schools to step away from local suppliers who were willing to provide lunches on reusable plates and packaging. A former Te Pāti Māori co-leader says a change at the top would see many of the party's frustrated and uncertain supporters come home. It comes after a period of turmoil and infighting, resulting in one Te Pāti Māori MP being expelled and another leaving to start her own party. Te Aroroa Flavel took to social media yesterday, saying he'd tried to stay neutral but felt it was time to say something after many supporters had told him they were uncertain about who to vote for. But Te Pāti Māori co-leader Debbie Ngarewa Packer says things have settled down for the party following last year's turmoil.
2: As a young movement, you've got to always be open to criticism, the highs and the lows of what it is, takes to grow a taonga like ourselves. And last year wasn't our best season, and I'm the first to say that. But again, you don't lose focus on what it is, and we're asking our people to believe in their movement.
0: Mr. Flavel says a change of leadership and approach would see party supporters come home. A senior police officer told Wellington's mayor a city councillor made a nuisance of himself in search and rescue efforts during a state of emergency. Councillor Ray Chung was at a search for Karori man Philip Sutton, who was swept away in floodwaters on April 20th. Ellen O'Dwyer reports.
3: Documents released to RNZ show Wellington Area Commander Dean Sylvester texted Mayor Andrew Little that Mr. Chung had made a nuisance of himself at a search scene on April the 21st. Police had suspended the search that day and didn't want extra volunteers to get involved. Mr. Little later threatened to sack Mr. Chung from his role as a chair on a council subcommittee, saying he should have complied with police's requests. Mr. Chung told RNZ he stands by his actions and was not getting involved in the search.
0: The Conservation Minister says the time extension for feedback on his Conservation Amendment Bill is not for him to explain. That's despite the extension appearing to be the result of a letter Tamaputaka sent. Submissions have been extended by a week and a half after he announced last week he would remove a controversial clause that would allow more conservation land to be sold. Mr. Putaka would not explain why the Select Committee extension is needed.
4: Well, that's a matter that you should ask Catherine Ware, because she's the chair of that select committee, and as you know, as the minister, I don't control or run that select committee, she does.
0: A letter Mr. Putaka sent to Catherine Ware on Monday suggested she might consider extending the time for feedback, given the change he has signalled and the public interest in the bill. An environmental group wants a total ban on fishing Terakihi after an assessment found some stocks have plummeted. Fisheries New Zealand is consulting on options that could significantly reduce catch limits after it found East Coast Tarakihi fish stocks are estimated to be less than 8% of what they were before commercial fishing. The Environmental Defence Secretary's Societies, Raywin Pert, says the stocks have collapsed and commercial and recreational fishers alike need to give it a rest.
5: We're not sure, you know, if we can bring it back. And that's why we need to do everything we can now to try and save this species. And that's why we're asking for a closure.
0: She says it's unknown how long a potential ban would need to be in place to see stocks recover. But she says short-term economic pain now is necessary to maintain the fishery into the future. Five people in central Japan have required hospital treatment after a man sprayed anti-bear repellent inside a post office. Emergency services rushed to the post office after several reports of people feeling sick. The man, reported to be a foreign national, apologised and said it was accidental. The All Blacks coach Dave Rennie has picked two debutants and a new first five, but he's largely selected a safe side for Saturday's test against France in Christchurch. Rugby reporter Joe Porter has more.
6: The Hurricanes playmaker Ruben Love starts in the number 10 jersey for the All Blacks for the first time, but coach Dave Rennie has resisted the urge to put any uncapped players in the starting 15, with Damien McKenzie at fullback and Caleb Clark and Will Jordan on the wings. There's no room in the matchday 23 for Beauden Barrett. Hurricanes wing Fehi Fenianan-Ofor and Hurricanes prop Xavier Numea are set to make their debuts from the reserves. There's no room for uncapped flanker Anton Segner, with Luke Jacobson and Peter Larkai joining captain Adi Savia in the loose forwards. Cody Taylor, Ethan de Groot and Fletcher Newell at the starting front row, with Josh Lord and Sam Darry at lock.
0: And after months of silence, Netball New Zealand has finally sat down with ANZ Premiership players to discuss the future of the domestic competition. RNZ has learned a group of players met with the governing body for the first time last night, following lobbying by the Netball Players Association. A working group representing all six ANZ Premiership teams has been set up. And that's the news.
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0: Back with Susanna in just a moment. First though, the short forecast from Met Service until midnight tomorrow. For Northland, mainly fine but isolated showers in the north and east. Auckland to Manawatu, including Coromandel, Bay of Plenty and the Central High Country. Also Gisborne, Hawke's Bay and Wairarapa. Fine for most. Areas of frost and fog, morning and night. Orawhenua, Kapiti and Wellington. Cloudy at times, areas of drizzle tomorrow. Nelson and Marlborough, fine at first with morning frosts. A few afternoon and evening showers tomorrow. Canterbury, Otago and Southland fine, apart from a few areas of cloud or fog in the valleys. High cloud increasing tomorrow. Buller and Grey, isolated showers becoming widespread for a time tomorrow afternoon and evening. Westland and Fiordland, a few showers turning to rain in Fiordland tomorrow morning, and Westland in the afternoon or evening with some heavy falls. And Chatham Islands, cloudy periods. It is 16 minutes past 10.
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8: Kia ora koutou, ko Susanna Leiatawa DNA. Great to have your company this evening. I'm in the night seat for Emile Donovan, who's on afternoons at the moment. I'll be with you until the middle of July, and of course this evening until midnight. Time now for RNZ's programme, The Detail. We're going to see, we may have to play that again. I'm looking to the control room to see if we're able to. Otherwise, yes, we are. Here we go. RNZ's program, The Detail.
9: Hi, I'm Amanda Gillies, and today on The Detail, scandal after scandal has rocked New Zealand police.
10: The police commissioner is facing one of the biggest challenges of his tenure, with allegations of complaints of a sexual nature, now the focus of two investigations.
11: My initial thoughts were, honestly, it couldn't be right. And then I thought, not another one, not again.
12: The allegations come less than a year after the fallout from the Jevon McSkimming case.
13: Former Deputy Police Commissioner Jevon McSkimming has admitted possessing child sexual exploitation and bestiality material on his work devices.
14: A man who spent his days fighting crime and his nights wallowing in it. Absolutely vile. And here's the kicker. They knew. The system knew.
11: Police have been under the pump quite a bit recently, and there's been a few things go wrong. Confidence and trust for some people is waning.
9: Yet, just a few months ago, the police commissioner promised to sort out the corruption, the cover-ups, and the bad behaviour.
12: Richard Chambers promised greater transparency around police conduct.
15: We all want to ensure this never happens again, and that is why I've moved very quickly to put things in place to ensure that this never happens again.
9: But now he's under investigation with complaints relating to his conduct towards women. He strongly denies the allegations and remains in the top job. And at the same time, more and more officers are making headlines with allegations of committing indecent crimes and giving favours to criminal family members in court.
16: Two Auckland police officers have appeared in court today, charged with possessing objectionable material.
9: That was last week. Now, this week.
17: Two former police officers are standing trial in Auckland, accused of perverting the course of justice, leading to a wrongful murder conviction.
9: And then there's the fallout after a top cop announced last month he's joining the Labour Party.
18: One of Labour's new candidates has earned the ire of the police commissioner after failing to flag early enough that he intended to run for Parliament.
9: From the top brass to officers on the beat, a string of scandals is putting New Zealand police in the spotlight. To find out what's really going on and whether the good cops can rebuild trust again, today I talked to the country's top crime correspondent, Sam Sherwood, who has covered every big scandal and story in detail for RNZ. And I also sit down with former police negotiator, Lance Burdett.
19: My first reaction was, oh no, another one, another commissioner.
9: Do you think there are a few more nervous officers in the force at the moment just waiting for their day in court?
19: I'd be naive to think no.
9: More from Lance in a moment, but first, Sam and the allegations against the police commissioner.
20: Well, Amanda, I'll just take you back just a little bit. I went to the Commissioner's office as well as the Police Minister Mark Mitchell's office a couple of weeks ago after hearing that concerns had been raised about the Commissioner. Now, it wasn't until Thursday last week that we actually received a statement from Deputy Police Commissioner Mike Pennett. And in that statement, he confirmed that complaints relating to the Commissioner were being investigated by both police and the Independent Police Conduct Authority. We then got a statement from the Commissioner himself in which he strongly rejected the claims that had been made and said he would cooperate fully with the investigation and look forward to having the whole matter dealt with. Now, in terms of the allegations themselves, neither the IPCA or police will comment on the nature of those allegations. But what we do understand is that one of the complaints that has been made is from a former police staffer who made allegations about the Commissioner's conduct towards women. I understand that this former staffer wrote a letter to the Minister of Police in November outlining these allegations, and it's understood that the other complaint is from a woman Mr. Chambers dated more than two decades ago. Now, as part of the investigation into her complaint, staff from police's National Integrity Unit have actually visited her in Australia. It's understood that this allegation is historical and that at this time, none of the allegations that have been raised have actually been substantiated.
9: I find it interesting, Sam, because he is our top cop. And when he came in, it was all about truth and transparency and regaining trust.
15: It is fundamentally important that the police have the trust and confidence of the public. And we've got some work to do at the moment.
9: Yet there are these allegations and he's still in the top job. Why hasn't he been stood down?
20: Well, in his note to staff last week, the Commissioner said he'd been advised it was not necessary to take leave at this point. I'll quote him just briefly. He said, "I will continue to turn up to work and do my job." Now, I did put that question to the Public Service Commission. I asked if it was appropriate that the Commissioner remained in his role while the investigation was ongoing. A spokesperson for the Public Service Commissioner said that based on the information available, the Commissioner, Sir Brian Roach, did not consider that that was required at this time.
9: Find it interesting. The Prime Minister this week was grilled on it.
21: Yeah, look, I'm well aware of the complaints. It's now being investigated, as you know, by the IPCA and also police. I'm not actually going to comment too much on that. I don't think it's appropriate for me or any minister, frankly, to be involved with it at this point in time.
22: Well, your police minister has said that it has fully endorsed Richard Chambers. Do you support him making
21: I do support him, but there's a process going on at the moment where an investigation's underway, and it's entirely appropriate we let that run its course.
22: Just to be clear, you have confidence in Richard Chambers.
9: What about, though, the police minister? How has he responded? Because I honestly, Sam, I feel like we've barely heard from him on this.
20: Yeah, so he released a statement last week to me when we did the initial story, and he said that he was aware of these complaints that had been received about the police commissioner, and he said how they're now being investigated by police and the IPCA. Now, I also did get an OAA back from his office in which he said he received two complaints relating to the commissioner. Now, the first was in November last year, and the second was in February this year. Both of those complaints were referred to the IPCA as well as the National Integrity Unit. And at this stage, he's saying he simply can't comment any further while the investigation's ongoing.
9: But the police minister did talk briefly to One News about the police commissioner.
1: I think he's an outstanding police commissioner. He's doing a very good job for us. Police officers attract complaints. We have the IPCA.
20: Just to also point out, we did also reveal at the weekend that it wasn't just Mark Mitchell that was receiving these complaints. Labor's police spokeswoman and former police minister Ginny Anderson also received the same email that the minister got in November last year from the former police staffer. She referred this to Mitchell's office with the understanding that this would then be referred on to the IPCA and professional conduct group.
9: And I can only imagine all the journalists are saying, hey, why haven't we heard about this earlier? Why weren't we told in November? And I'm assuming there's been no response to that.
20: Yeah, no response at this stage. I suspect that will be to say, you know, in terms of due process and making sure the investigation weren't compromised, presumably. But at this stage, we don't know why it took from November to last week for this to come to light.
9: And obviously, as I mentioned, Chambers was so big on, look, I'm going to crack down on this bad policing and this bad behaviour. Was he actually doing that before these allegations were made?
20: Yeah, so I think it's fair to say that when Richard Chambers took over as commissioner, the first year was troubling for him in terms of all the, I spoke to him late last year, talking about all the fires he had to put out. And when Jim Skimming resigned last year, the commissioner immediately launched this rapid review of police's information security controls. That was obviously after it was revealed that objectionable material had been found on Skimming's devices. Then there was obviously in November, there was the scathing IPCA report.
2: It's a sad and dark day for New Zealand police. That's Police Commissioner Richard Chambers on the scathing report into senior officers' handling of the Jevon McSkimming investigation.
14: It's not a scandal. This is not a scandal. It is a full force meltdown. And it's time for the badge to face the music.
20: And following that, the Commissioner made a whole raft of changes, including a refresh of the police executive as well as the wider leadership. He also announced that he was going to be revising the police code of conduct, which he said was aimed at strengthening accountability. And there was an abundance of recommendations, really, in the IPCA report. But he also decided to immediately uplift the number of staff in the National Integrity Unit, adding a further six investigators as well.
9: Now, obviously, I think it was last week, we had two cops before the courts for accessing objectionable material. Is all that part of the fallout of the Jevon McSkimming case? Talk me through that.
20: Yes, so as I just mentioned before, the commissioner did launch this rapid review. Now, that rapid review, as a result of that, three police officers were charged with possessing objectionable publications. Two of those staff are from Auckland, and the third is from Wellington.
9: In the middle of all this, Sam, top cop Rakesh Naidu, he then announces he's joining Labour.
3: The police minister is now accusing the superintendent of failing to act in a respectful and transparent manner and is raising concerns about his recent access to sensitive briefings.
23: Was he representing the police or has he been representing the Labour Party for the last few months? And it is extremely disrespectful to the commissioner. And when you talk about integrity, we've just had to deal with a whole lot of integrity issues within police that we inherited, then I would have thought there'd be a really sharp focus on making sure that things were done respectfully and things were done right. All and right. In this case, it's very clear they weren't.
9: How surprising was this and what's been the fallout, I guess, of that announcement?
20: I think it's fair to say the announcement did take police by surprise. And as they've said publicly, they expected it more of a heads up from Rakesh Naidu. When it was announced that he was going to be standing, the commissioner did say that Mr. Naidu's role in police was now untenable, and they should have told him earlier of his political intentions. And he also referred to the police manual, which said that someone of Naidu's rank had to inform the commissioner of this. He also then announced a review would be undertaken over the period during which Naidu was engaging with the Labour Party prior to him advising police of his intentions. Now, that review, which is still ongoing, will include meetings that Naidu was involved in as a senior police leader, the information he was privy to by virtue of his position, and whether anything was shared with any third party that should not have been shared. Now, the commissioner, when he was announcing this, he said that as a senior police officer, Naidu was privy to sensitive information and that the commissioner needed to be reassured of information that he had been privy to through the course of those duties had been handled properly.
9: You are a crime reporter. You're the country's top crime reporter. Do you feel you're doing more stories now on police who are committing crimes than your standard, perhaps, criminals?
20: I think the last year and a bit has been quite top-heavy in terms of the genuine public interest elements of police reporting. Obviously, we had Jeff McSkimming, and then also last year there was issues in terms of police being under investigation for falsifying breath tests. And of course, then we had the staff charged with allegedly objectionable publications. I think it's just been a wave of those sort of things popping up quite frequently in the last year or so.
9: So how does the police force recover from this?
19: It's about continuing the process that they're going through at the moment. It's going to be tough. It'll be a hard pill for some to swallow, but it needs to happen. And at the end of this, keep moving forward like the way they are, keep being transparent, holding officers, holding colleagues to account. You're going to end up with a world-leading police organisation.
9: Do you think there are a few more nervous officers in the force at the moment just waiting for their day in court?
19: Well, I'd be naive to think no.
9: That's Lance Burdett, a former senior investigator and lead crisis negotiator with the police. I actually started our chat by asking him for his initial reaction to the allegations against Chambers.
19: Yeah, look, it's one of a number of things that have happened recently with police, and because they've all come close together, my first reaction was, oh no, another one, another commissioner. And then putting it into perspective and looking at it from an investigator's viewpoint, you can see how all of these have lined up to make us feel like there's something wrong with police, and there's not.
9: And that's, I guess, the big question, you know, public trust in police. Can we trust them? Are they doing a good job? And listening then, you say, yes, they are.
19: Yeah, well, according to the very latest, like transparency, we are a global leader. We're also very, very high in confidence levels still, despite this, according to the latest research. There's a number of things that have happened recently. So if we take a step right back to the last 12 months, we've had a series of events that have happened that if you take each one individually, you think the system's working. If you take them together, you think the system's failing.
9: Why do you say it's working? Is that because they are cracking down on the bad cops, weeding them out?
19: Bad cops. You're throwing me there. Police aren't bad, right? So you don't join the police to become bad or to be bad. There is quite a rigorous process you have to go through. There's something that sticks in my mind, Amanda, when I first joined police. The sergeant at police college welcomed us all and said, congratulations, you're in the top percentile of the country. You've been scrutinised and you're here. It's taken you your entire life to get here, and we're going to spend the rest of our careers trying to get rid of you. And it just floored me. I was like, well, that's day one. Awesome. But what he was saying is you're going to be under the spotlight for the rest of your career, not just from the public, from police internally, from everyone. You have to be above board. And what he was doing was setting the scene. And you know, that's been true my whole career. I'm not one who hasn't been investigated. I mean, I used to investigate police officers, and somebody put a complaint in about my investigation of the police officers. They complained about me. So I was investigated as an investigator of investigating cops. It's just people's reaction. So emotion moves faster than information. And that's something that sticks in my head. When emotion is involved, information doesn't matter, does it? You have to be 24/7 above board, and rightfully so, I think.
9: Yeah, I was going to say, because their job is to uphold the law and protect us, so they, you know, I think rightly should be held to a higher regard because that is their job.
19: Absolutely, and that's why there's always two or three investigations into a single incident. And they are impartial, right? So that people say, oh, the IPCA is not independent. It is. It's completely independent. And then we now have the integrity unit, and we have a few others. If it is a murder, there's the coroners involved. All of these are separate investigations, and again, rightfully so, to make sure that we can have confidence in police. And I can tell you right now, what's happening is a series of things that have happened that make us think that things aren't right. What it is actually the system is working. And this commissioner is the one that really put the blowtorch on.
9: But I look at him, right? This commissioner came out a year ago, 2 years ago, and said, we are going to crack down on bad policing and behaviour. We're going to be truthful and transparency. These allegations came out last November. Do you think they've been transparent by holding on to them until June of this year?
19: So when anyone makes a complaint to the IPCA, let's take away the role and put the person in there. So there's a person who, there's an accusation being made. Now, yes, they are at a high level and a huge amount of accountability required. However, in those situations when an investigation, when it's reported, a complaint is made, we don't go any other investigation and say to the world, oh, this person's a, you think of an employment investigation, because that's essentially what it would have been, an employment investigation plus the criminal investigation. You keep it quiet. And the idea of that is so that you can gather evidence before evidence is lost. That's the reason why investigations in their initial stages, loose lips sink ships, everyone's quiet about it. And they gather as much information as they can for that particular situation. Then and only then, when there seems like there's something, that information is released. And in this case, probably the same for any other criminal investigation, are there other complaints out there? And that's kind of what this is about. Does that make sense?
9: That does make sense. But even if he is cleared in this, Lance, you know, if it comes out on the investigation, they say, no, you're okay. Has too much damage been done to him being the top cop and facing these kind of allegations in the current climate?
19: I think anyone else, yes. Richard Chambers, no.
9: Why?
19: I've known him his whole career. He's a special man. He's a special person. This commissioner has something about him that's very, very different to other commissioners. He has the strongest character of any other commissioner I've ever known. He has a high bar of accountability, and he expects the same on himself.
9: Yeah. Do you think, though, with more and more cops finding themselves before courts on the wrong side, Lance, do you think that they could be leaking information now? You know, if they're thinking, well, if I'm going down, I'm taking the rest of you buggers with me.
19: That's very unusual. That would be unusual, but not unheard of. Yeah, there can be some bounce back effect. We do have in this country a tall poppy syndrome, which again is a positive, right? Holding people to account. So no matter what the reason is for the information coming out, it needs to come out. Nothing good happens in the dark, Amanda. So the fact that all this stuff has been brought to light all at once, for me, is a positive, right? It says to the world, this is who we are. We are going to weed out corruption, if that's what it is.
9: In this past week alone, Lance, this is what we've had. We've had officers before the court for accessing objectionable material. We've obviously had our police commissioner and his allegations, so we're going from the top up there. A police officer allowed his criminal son to access a police-only area so he could exit the court and avoid media. We've obviously got this week two cops are on trial for perverting the course of justice. I mean, it's not a good look. Would it be one of the sort of biggest crises facing the police force in recent history, and can they get past it?
19: To answer your last question, yes, they can get past it, 100%. There will always be people out there who will criticise and say we have the most corrupt police in the world. Well, the research doesn't prove that. The surveys don't prove that. We have a police at the moment who are stretched. They are going through a number of changes within the organisation. They've had a number of kicks fairly recently. Morale for some officers is low, for other officers is high. They are saying, great, this needed to happen a while ago. But what it means is the organisation's going to go through a regrowth, and we will come out of this much better than we are now. Whether it needed to go through that, I would doubt that's the case. It's just because, Amanda, it's all happened in such a short time frame. You know, when I was in the police, there were a number of these. We aren't at the stage where Australia got to, which resulted in the CCC, the CCC, the Crime and Corruption Commission, which runs over there. We aren't at that stage. So that says a good thing.
9: And for those good cops, because, boy, Lance, there are a lot of amazing police officers out there. How tough is this sort of spotlight on the force? How tough is it for them?
19: Yeah, it does knock you around, right? So I was in the police when the sexual crimes of the 80s came to the fore, and four officers were rightly held to account, and I think two or three of them ended up going to prison.
0: Former cop and convicted rapist Brad Shipton was acquitted of raping Louise Nicholas in 2006.
4: However, he was earlier found guilty of taking part in the pack rape of another woman in Mount Maunganui in the 80s and was jailed for that.
19: You turn up at a job and, oh, you know, I turned up at one job only once, but it sticks in my mind. Oh, great, the rapists are here. You know, that's tough. That's tough to take. You want to react, and you just got to be professional and move on from that. But what it also does is sharpen you, and it makes you think, right, what is going on? I never honestly saw anything that I would call corruption. I'd never met a police officer who openly or secretly was there for corruption. They were there to do a great job, and they do. Good officers are there doing a good job, and they need to be supported.
9: That's it for today. The Detail is a newsroom production supported by RNZ and New Zealand On Air. Thank you to Sam Sherwood and Lance Burdett. This episode was produced by Gwen McClure and engineered by Jeremy Veal. I'm Amanda Gillies. Ngā tiwā.
8: Thank you, Amanda. The Detail is back again tomorrow. It's 19 minutes to 11.
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8: Time for a little music. This next track is Amy Winehouse's final recording, a duet with her hero, Tony Bennett. It was recorded in March 2011 at Abbey Road Studios in London for Tony's Duets 2 album. This is Body and Soul.

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Tony Bennett, Amy Winehouse, Body and Soul. Now we have episode 8 of Malcolm and Juliet by Bernard Beckett, read by Stephen Lovett. Kevin prefers the night shift until he stumbles on the principal with his trousers and boxers round his ankles, perched atop the school secretary.

0: It isn't natural, you know.
1: Camille called from the laundry.
0: A boy your age moping around looking so miserable.
1: Oh, I don't know, Malcolm said, wandering through so he could talk to her. I think it's quite normal, actually. That's the problem, really. I think I'm becoming like everybody else. I know that look, you know. Malcolm's mother pulled a pair of Frank's Y-fronts from the basin and inspected them against the light. You had it when you were born and it's been there on and off ever since. So what exactly's on your mind? Sex. Oh dear, that is quite normal. Exactly. It's getting so I can hardly think of anything else, Malcolm confessed. I've had every book on the subject out of the library, including one in German, which I got for the pictures, and the worst thing is, the more I read, the more complicated it gets. Don't worry so much. Have you decided yet, then, who it is you'd like to have sex with? Deciding who I wouldn't want to have sex with would be more of a problem, Malcolm admitted. I'm not even sure you're safe. You must be able to do better than follow in your father's footsteps. How's it been so far, anyway?
2: What?
1: The sex. I haven't had any yet. So why am I doing all this washing?
2: Practice.
1: It doesn't make perfect, you know.
2: No, but it passes the time.
1: Actually, how was it for you, Mum, the first time you had sex?
2: It wasn't with Dad, was it?
1: Good Lord, no. His mother laughed in a way Malcolm was sure his father wouldn't have wanted to hear. It was at a party. Do you mind if I film this? If you help me hang this lot out later?
2: Deal.
1: Malcolm got the camera and steadied it on his shoulder. His mother continued to scrub as she spoke, her hands on automatic, while her eyes gazed into the past through the small window over the sink. We used to go to parties all the time at this one great old place out in the country. There was this chap across the road, a friend of the family, who would ask me along, and I would go as much out of a sense of duty as anything. Not that it mattered too much who you went with. You maybe danced with him a couple of times, but in reality, we were all free to hunt alone. Back then, being in such a small town, there was a whole ritual to the thing, and I liked that. Waiting round to be invited to dance and the other invitations which inevitably followed.
2: Want to go out the back? Was easy enough.
1: All that was being proposed was a drink behind the house where half the party always ended up. Or you could be asked down the barn where it was well enough understood kissing and groping would be on the cards. Finally, there was...
2: Want to come to the river?
1: Where right of entry was being requested, as it were. I suppose I always lived a little in hope and a little in fear of that sentence. I'd been asked before, twice, in fact, but both times I said no because they deserved it. But this particular chap was quite sweet, I remember. Nervous when it came down to asking, which I liked. He was very tall and he had to bend right down to be made out over the music.
2: Want to come to the barn?
1: He asked, losing his nerve and pulling out halfway. I prefer the river tonight, to be honest, I replied. The look on his face, I can tell you. I'd been drinking a little by then, and we both drank a little more before we left the house. We found ourselves a little hollow beneath a tree on the bank of the river. It was a still night, and I could make out the occasional whisper or groan from voices I half recognized. I let out a few of my own just to let the chap know his efforts were appreciated. Gosh, it all seems so long ago now. She managed to wipe the smile from her face, but it lingered in her eyes. Malcolm faded out.
2: Thanks, Mum. I think that will come out really well. Not half as well as it did in real life, I can tell you.
1: You know, we really ought to think about getting you started. Have you thought about Juliet? She'd be a good place to begin. She'd be kind to you. Why don't you ring her?
2: Well, I had thought about it, Malcolm confided. But what if she says no? I don't want to risk ruining our friendship.
1: You thinking sex every time you see her will ruin it more. Go on, give her a ring. Your father and I can go out. You can use our bed if you like. Ring her now while I'm down here doing the washing so I'm not tempted to listen in.
2: His mother was also a great liar, and while poor, nervous Malcolm dialed up his request, she slipped into the kitchen and listened to every word.
3: Oh, hi, is Juliet there, please? Oh, it is you.
2: No, I don't know who I thought it might be. You sound different, that's all. Look, the thing is, I was wondering if you might do me a bit of a favour. Yes, well, you might not say that when you hear what it is. No, of course not. I was more just wondering if you might have sex with me, please. Well, I have to start somewhere, don't I? And you're my best friend. No, no, I wouldn't want a relationship or anything. I just need a bit of practice, that's all. Mum says you can come over here. Well, it was sort of her idea, to be honest. Well, I don't know. Tonight, maybe? Oh. Well, we could do it before. How long does it take about? Yeah, you're right. Best be on the safe side. Yeah, 7:30 then. No, I hadn't thought so, but I suppose I should. It'd be more scientific. I'll wipe the tape if I'm not any good. Oh, yeah, Juliet, what should I wear? No, you're right. I don't suppose it does. Okay. Well, thanks then. Bye. As soon as Malcolm hung up, he had to sit down. Before his legs gave way, she'd actually said yes. It was going to happen. He was almost feeling good about the whole thing again. Juliet didn't feel good about calling back. Malcolm was, exactly like he'd said, a good friend. And even if he hadn't been, she had a feeling that what she was about to propose involved crossing one of those boundaries which you can never cross back. Then again, this was not a time of normal rules. Malcolm's proposal had hardly been normal, so maybe it was him who'd crossed the boundary and taken them both into a world where new rules applied. Or maybe it was just fate, finding a way of apologising for all the treading on toes it had been doing lately. Yes, that was exactly it, she told herself as she picked up the phone. Fate had been taking dancing lessons. Malcolm answered straight away, which Juliet took to be a good sign. She hoped his mother wasn't hovering in the background the way she often did. This transaction was strictly between her and Malcolm, and whoever it was who kept record of the stains upon her soul. "You've changed your mind, haven't you?" Malcolm said as soon as he heard her voice. "It's all right, I knew you would. It was really an entirely unreasonable thing to ask. I hope this isn't going to damage our friendship." "No, no, of course I haven't changed my mind," Juliet assured him. "It's just there's something I forgot to mention which needs to be discussed." "Oh, what's that?" "Well," Juliet said, wondering if just uttering the words would change her life forever. "We need to discuss the price." There was a pause. A very long pause. Malcolm? Malcolm, are you still there? Yes, I was just thinking. I'm sorry, I've really offended you, haven't I? No, came the reply, his voice slow and considered. In fact, now I think about it, it's something of a relief. I think if I didn't pay you, it might feel sort of dirty, like I was using you. No, upon reflection, this will be much better. How much were you thinking? Good old Malcolm. If he hadn't been 2.6 kilometres away just then, she would have hugged him for free. Well, I don't suppose it would be a good idea to charge by the minute. How about $100 all up? One second. And another pause. Yeah, that sounds fine. Mum says she'll pay half.

That was episode 8 of Malcolm and Juliet by Bernard Beckett. It was read by Stephen Lovett. The story continues tomorrow at the same time. At the same time on Monday evening. So maybe it doesn't continue tomorrow. It continues on Monday evening. I'm sorry, I can't be clearer than that. That's all I have to go on. Now, RNZ's Wire to 100 starts next week. You've chosen your favourite New Zealand music in Wire to Māori. And from next week, we'll hear selections 100 down to selection number 51 ahead of Matariki next Friday week, when we'll hear the last 50. So as a preview, I was just thinking about this song. Thought we could play some New Zealand music, some classics tonight. Here's Shona Lang from her 1987 album South. This is Soviet Snow.

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1: RNZ News at 11. Kia ora, good evening. I'm Alison Leonard. Ukraine says at least 17 people have been killed in a massive Russian drone and missile attack on Kiev. Residential buildings, a hotel and an ambulance station were hit overnight. City authorities accused Moscow of targeting civilians. Russia says the attack was in retaliation for Ukrainian strikes on civil infrastructure. The BBC's Sarah Rainsford is in Kiev.
2: I'm standing now where one, if not two, according to locals, of those Russian missiles hit. This is a big block of flats, 9 floors high, and the whole end section of it has been completely destroyed, smashed to smithereens. There are big diggers trying to pick through the giant heaps of concrete because officials here are saying at least 6 people are still missing, and I can see some very upset looking people sitting on the bench near me here, a man in tears, and I suspect that some of their relatives are among the missing.
1: An Australian human rights expert says the findings of a United Nations Commission of Inquiry into the occupied Palestinian territories are as robust as any police investigation or judiciary. Chris Sidoti presented the findings on human rights violations against Palestinian children to the UN Human Rights Council in Geneva last week. He says the report looked at the almost 23,000 Palestinian children deliberately killed, not the others who are missing or buried under rubble. Mr. Sidoti says they rigorously examined a huge amount of both digital and eyewitness evidence to reach their conclusion. Fisheries New Zealand is seeking public feedback on significant reductions to Tarakihi catch limits and potential restrictions on fishing to protect juvenile populations. A fisheries assessment of Tarakihi this year shows stocks on the east coast are at level that MPI deemed to be overfished, with those on the west coast sitting only slightly above that baseline. They are proposing 3 options to potentially reduce commercial fishing limits. Fisheries New Zealand spokesperson Emma Taylor says their proposals for Tarakihi are supported by the latest scientific evidence. The Disabilities Issues Minister says misinformation is circulating about a law that would change how disability support services are funded. The bill aims to set up a formal framework for disability funding shifts the responsibility for care in the first instance from the government to families. Louise Upston says she wasn't able to meet protesters who delivered a petition at Parliament yesterday to scrap the bill.
3: The message that I have for them is very clear. The Disability Support Services Bill is all about how we improve and strengthen disability support services for them and their families. It doesn't change any entitlement, any allocation.
1: The bill's opponents say it creates a framework that could reduce their access to support in the future. Labor is vowing to repeal the government's health and safety legislation should it win the election. The bill passed its third and final reading yesterday. The minister responsible, Brooke Van Velden, says it restores clarity, common sense and focus to New Zealand's health and safety system. New Zealand First is promising changes after the election before the legislation comes into force in April. Labor MP Jan Tinetti says Labor will go further and scrap the bill entirely. She says the bill weakens protections that keep people safe on the job and risks more injuries and deaths. 6 teenage underwater hockey players from Nelson have been chosen to represent New Zealand at this month's Age Group World Championships in Gebze, Turkey. The minority sport has always had a strong following in the top of the South Island. New Zealand under 19 men's coach Warwick King, who lives in Nelson, has played elite level underwater hockey and managed and coached teams over the years. He led the New Zealand under 19 team to victory at the Age Group World Champs in 2015, 2019 and 2024. The European Union's top court has upheld a record $8.2 billion fine given to the owner of Google for anti-competitive practices.

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2: Here is your short forecast from Met Service until midnight tomorrow. For Northland, mainly fine, but isolated showers in the north and east. Auckland to Manawatu 2, including Coromandel, Bay of Plenty and the Central High Country. Also Gisborne, Hawke's Bay and Wairarapa. Fine for most. Areas of frost and fog, morning and night. Hora Whenua, Kapiti and Wellington. Cloudy at times, areas of drizzle tomorrow. Nelson and Marlborough, fine at first with morning frosts. A few afternoon and evening showers tomorrow. Canterbury, Otago and Southland, fine apart from a few areas of cloud or fog in the valleys. High cloud will increase tomorrow. Buller and Grey, isolated showers becoming widespread for a time tomorrow afternoon and evening. Westland and Fiordland, a few showers turning to rain in Fiordland tomorrow morning and Westland in the afternoon or evening with some heavy falls. And Chatham Islands, cloudy periods. It is 11:06.
3: Thank you, Alison. Kia ora koutou, ko Susana Leiatawa with you until midnight here on Nights. Shortly, from acting on Shortland Street and Power Rangers, puppeteering on The Mo Show and broadcasting on 95BFM and RNZ National, our guest this week has had an illustrious career in front of the camera as well as the microphone. Sarah Thompson will be speaking with Toni Stamp about her love of music. And we thought, before we got there, that we could continue with some potential Wire to 100 tracks. This from her debut studio album. This was the second single released at the time, 1997, Bekrunga Swain.

Bank Ronga, Sway. And now we're going back to 2001 and his sophomore album, Navigator. Here's Shay Fu and the Crates with Fade Away.

0: RNZ National, 11:15. Now Tony Stamp is joined by DJ and broadcaster Sarah Thompson, picking some favourite songs on The Mixtape.
1: Kia ora, welcome to The Mixtape. I'm Tony Stamp. My guest this week found recognition as an actor, appearing on Shortland Street, Power Rangers SPD, and as a puppeteer and voice actor on The Mo Show. She also followed her love of music into work as a DJ, broadcaster, and behind the scenes in the music industry, working for NZ On Air and APRA. She has a long-standing show on Auckland's 95BFM and recently co-hosted On The Air with Mark Williams here on RNZ National. Welcome to The Mixtape, Sarah Thompson.
2: Kia ora, Tony. The Power Rangers fans won't be happy with you.
1: Why is that? What have I done wrong?
2: You've got an entire series.
1: Explain.
2: I was like so many other New Zealanders. I was in two seasons of Power Rangers. I played a completely different person in two separate seasons.
1: That's interesting because my information says you played Diane/Hydrax.
2: Yes, that's correct. That's okay. In SPD. And then in Jungle Fury, I played Fran, a pizza-loving ally of the Power Rangers.
1: I've genuinely never heard of... did you say Jungle Fever?
2: Jungle Fury. I know, right? Look, it's don't look too deep into it.
1: I'm leaving all of this in, but let's start The Mixtape, as we always start, by me asking, how did you approach selecting these five tunes we're going to hear?
2: The Mixtape, it's heady stuff. And without getting to these are the eras of my life and this is the soundtrack to it, I knew that if I overthought it, I would never leave the house. Mm-hmm. So I had to just go, these five tracks I love, I can talk about how they pertain to eras of my life, and now I've written them down, I'm pressing send to Tony, otherwise I will be here forever.
1: It's the only way you can do it.
2: Yeah.
1: I will say I did receive an email at about 12:30 a.m. this morning.
2: Yeah, do you want to say what that one said?
1: Well, you were worried about things getting too emo.
2: Yeah, I believe the email, and this is all it said, was you don't want things to get full depresso,
1: That's
2: eh?
1: That's what it said, yeah. How did you negotiate that? Did you remove some sad songs?
2: I have no sad songs. I think I came in today with no... Huh. I got into a patch where the songs I was looking at meant a great deal to me, but they would have had no light and shade and probably would have made for a very depressing mixtape.
1: See, this is the thing. You're a broadcaster. A lot of people wouldn't consider these things.
2: I also desperately do want to have an hour-long special where you and I talk about our most depressing loved songs, though, because I would be deeply into that.
1: Let's make that happen in all sincerity. But let's go to selection number one, Gladys Knight and the Pips. I heard it through the grapevine. Why have you chosen this song?
2: So this covers a lot of bases for me. Gladys Knight was always in the house growing up. I owe a lot of who I am today to my mother and father. My mother and father are both teachers. There's a lot of teachers in my family. They met while teaching. My mother taught me how to read before I went to primary school, which has kind of domino affected into me being the most annoying person in any classroom for the rest of my life. My father taught me a love of everything consumable made by humans. So art, music, theater, film, deeply, deeply into it. So he had pretty much everything that Gladys Knight had ever made on a shelf within easy reach for young Sarah. And also, Gladys Knight is in an episode of The Muppet Show. So The Muppet Show was pretty much my surrogate babysitter when I was little, when my parents were very busy doing stacks of marking and all of the work that people never see teachers do behind the scenes. Mm-hmm. And I would just sit enthralled in front of it. And it's pretty funny how my career in life has turned out, given that that was an influence at a very young age.
1: We are definitely going to talk more about puppets.
2: Also, the song, it just rules. Listen to the drumming. Like, I haven't even spoken about the song. It slaps.
1: It's Gladys Knight and the Pips. I heard it through the grapevine.

0: That was Gladys Knight and the Pips, and I heard it through the grapevine as selected by Sarah Thompson, who is my guest on this week's mixtape. Sarah, we just touched on your childhood. Both of your parents were teachers, and your dad, I think primarily, introduced you to his love of music.
1: Very much so.
0: Sort of outside that, was it a musically rich childhood and adolescence? Do you play any instruments?
1: Only terribly. My father would have loved me to have picked up an instrument, but much like himself, I think we just make better fans. Mm-hmm. We make better lovers of content than the content creator. Gosh, that's a horrible sentence, but you know what I mean. Yeah, not a particularly musical family in that sense, but deep, deep love of books, art, movies. Got taken to a lot of stuff at a very young age that I imagine most other people would not have had the chance to. Everything from really chunky Shakespeare to an ABBA tribute band called Bjorn Again. Like, nothing is off limits. And I think that's another great thing I have to my father to thank for. No snobbery. Mm-hmm. If you can find joy in the music, then it's good music.
0: I think I've said this on air before, but my parents loved ABBA, and so consequently, I didn't like ABBA. Uh-huh. And now as an adult, listening back, I'm like, oh, ABBA are amazing.
1: Yeah.
0: Yeah, what was I thinking? So never joined a band or anything like that? This is something I've always wondered about you.
1: I don't actually like being the center of attention, contrary to every single job I've ever had. So I've never wanted to be a singer. I've never wanted to put myself on display that much. I like making rooms for other people to display themselves. That also sounds quite rude. But it's not really, yeah. And the way you've introduced me, everybody listening is probably going, yeah, right, get off the grass, this woman's an actor. But no, I never really wanted to. I was a drummer for a short time, as was my father, hilariously. And I enjoy the act of doing it, but I can play PlayStation Rock Band and do that. I don't know.
0: Drumming's tricky, though.
1: Drumming's
0: fun.
1: When
0: did you learn to drum?
1: I mean, it's just, it's rhythm, right? I love a rhythm section, big rhythm section fan. Mm.
0: It is a kind of irony that a lot of broadcasters are the most introverted people you'll ever meet when they're off mic. So it is interesting that you've landed there. I also know you did a Bachelor of Arts.
1: I did.
0: I assume this is Auckland Uni?
1: Yes, yes it was.
0: What were you thinking at that stage? Like, what were you thinking you might move towards?
1: Honestly, at that stage in my life, I had all but decided to be a bartender and work in hospitality for the rest of my life. I love hospitality. Mm-hmm. It gives you the exact same vibe that being part of something like BFM does. You have a family, you are bonded in great times, you celebrate them, you commiserate the hard times, you're thrown together. It's very fast paced and you're constantly solving problems. And I think that was the first time I ever felt I'm quite good at solving problems. So I wanted to be a happy hospo worker for the rest of my days. And you also meet a lot of actors in hospo. And I think it was a friend of mine that said, hey, I'm going along to audition for something called Outdoor Summer Shakespeare. Do you want to come? That was pretty much the only reason I went to university. The Auckland University Outdoor Summer Shakespeare, which I believe is sadly no longer a thing.
0: I didn't know that. That is sad. On that sad note, let's go to song number two, which is DLT and Liquid Skies. Why have you gone for this?
1: When DLT's altruism came out, a lot of my friends and I were interested in hip-hop and what that was in the sense of being from Aotearoa. Less so as something necessarily grounded in the United States and all of the very understandable and wonderful and not so wonderful history that comes with that genre. And altruism, along with, I'd say, at least two albums from Shafu and definitely King Kapisi's Subcranium Feeling, really grounded hip-hop as something that made sense here. Altruism starts with a karakia. It has a track on it about the road that ran behind my high school, Madeline Avenue, which is now not called that anymore because it was thought to be of such ill repute, it's now called Mount Taylor Drive.
0: Okay.
1: But Liquid Skies, also DLT, what a legend. Like, by this stage, had already had so many records under the belt, so many groupings, an absolutely inimitable radio show that still runs to this day on BFM. But this is him in more of a mellow mood and also connected to the whenua. I love this album and I love this track.
0: It's DLT with Liquid Skies.

0: You're listening to the RNZ Mixtape. I'm Tony Stamp, and my guest this week is DJ and broadcaster Sarah Thompson. We just heard DLT with Liquid Skies. Let's talk about acting, Sarah. Luckily, you led us to this place, saying that's why you joined Auckland Uni in the first place. But just to go through some of these credits, the aforementioned Diane and Hydrax in Power Rangers, in a different character on another season. Let's talk about Tracy Morrison on Shortland Street. I think this was the first time I became aware of you. But also Fern the Fairy on The Mo Show, which I think has a relatively big legacy. I don't actually know this. Did you learn how to puppeteer specifically for that job?
1: Yes and no. I met the showrunner of Mo, who is also Mo, Jeremy Dillon, at a party. And we were introduced by the first husband of the nation, Mr. Clark Gayford, as somewhat a brush off, oh, you two are both weird. You both like puppets. Okay, you should have a chat. And we did. And Jeremy went, oh, okay, you actually really do. You know your stuff.
0: Just to pause there for 1 second. When you say you know your stuff, all I know at this point is that you are a fan of the Muppets.
1: Yes. Yeah. So obviously Jeremy was too.
0: Gotcha.
1: And not like name three songs, but it became obvious when we were talking to one another that not only was there a deep love for those original seasons of The Muppet Show, the ones that were filmed in Elstree Studios in London, that we didn't think it was for kids, you know?
0: Okay.
1: And he went, well, look, I'm going to the States. I'm going to be trained by people who are professional television puppeteers. You obviously are involved in creative industries. I think I was on Shortland Street at that time. Would you like to learn how to puppeteer when I come back with this skill? I'm going to be teaching a bunch of people. And I went, absolutely.
0: Mm.
1: And then once he came back and held these workshops, free of charge, very kind of him, people just kept dropping off because it's quite hard. It's okay. Much harder than it looks.
0: Yeah.
1: You're watching a monitor, your hands above your head, your left and right are flipped. You kind of end up spinning around if you don't completely relocate your sense of direction. You get it in the end, but it takes a lot of practice.
0: Mm.
1: And so by the end of these workshops, I was the only one left that was continuing to turn up, which basically parlayed into a job.
0: How long did you do that job?
1: I still have it on my CV. Mm-hmm. I think I will always have puppeteer on my CV. I love it deeply. If there was a show that needed a puppeteer tomorrow, I would say yes.
0: Am I right in saying there was an animated series?
1: There was. There
0: you
1: was
0: did,
1: an animated series, that, yes,
0: yeah.
1: that we did provide the voices for as well. I think there were also some podcast versions that existed in the RNZ sphere.
0: There you go. I was also interested to see during my research that you did quite a bit of live theatre.
1: I did, yeah. I mean, it kind of looks like I always wanted to be an actor, right? I think
0: yes.
1: I loved the idea of doing outdoor summer Shakespeare for the same reason that I loved hospitality.
0: Mm.
1: It's a bit mad, it's a bit chaotic, and you're problem solving with this ancient text and trying to imbue its meaning to an audience. That's a problem I was keen on helping to solve. The being on display bit, not that keen.
0: Mm.
1: So when that became other work and auditioning for things like quite big shows like Power Rangers, I kind of always felt a little bit uneasy about it, but the characters that I got to play were really lovely. Mm. They were a little bit left of center, kind of nerdy, kind of kooky, so there was always a lot of things to throw yourself into. The attention aspect, I've never really loved, which is probably why I ended up in radio.
0: What were some of the spaces you performed in? Because you did more than the summer Shakespeare.
1: Yes. So I was very lucky to be part of, how do I describe this without internally cringing, a young talent program that was put on by Silo Theatre. And they looked at the two main drama schools in the country, one being Unitec and the other being Toi Whakaari.
0: Mm.
1: But they also auditioned for people who were not professionally trained or classically trained. And so it included people like me. Barney Duncan, who you may know of, and people who were just wonderful and trained, people like Morgana O'Reilly. What an experience. Again, thrown together, big, crazy family, trying to problem solve, trying to fix something and make it as good as you possibly can. Incredibly grateful. I always felt like I fooled my way into any room I was in, but loved every second of it.
0: So you beautifully led me up to your career in radio, but I'm just pausing on acting for a moment. Is that something you think you would return to? I mean, Mo is still in the CV, but have you sort of drawn a line under it?
1: I honestly, Tony, I just don't think I'm that good at it. If somebody really needed help doing something and thought that casting me was the answer, I would do it, probably after some heavy questioning of their motives. But yeah, I don't find it as gratifying, said with all of the gratefulness of all of the experiences I've had. I don't find it as gratifying as helping put something together. Producing a piece of theatre, producing a piece of screen, sure. Being in it, being the centre of attention, no thank you.
0: Your third selection is Shocking Pinks with Us Against the City. Why this one?
1: This was, in the recent YSL 100, my 10th song. But it is one of my favourite songs of all time, let alone songs from Aotearoa. It is elastic, it has an incredible beat, and it reminds me of a time when I was running around Karangahape Road, probably up to no good.
0: Shocking Pinks, Us Against the City.

0: That was Shocking Pinks and Us Against the City, as selected by DJ, broadcaster, music industry professional Sarah Thompson, who is my guest on the mixtape this week. Sarah, let's talk about broadcasting, where you sort of find yourself today. You've obviously done time on RNZ National, but I think the first bite of the apple, or you tell me, was at Alt TV.
1: Yeah.
0: You had a show.
1: Yeah.
0: And on Wikipedia, it says you were station music producer. Was that for your show?
1: No, I was the music director for a while.
0: There you go.
1: Which mainly involved... We had a very small server at Alt TV, so it was kind of, if you wanted to ingest a brand new video, you had to pick one that got the boot. So that was that was a complicated process, but that was my first foray into program direction. Mm. Yeah. Keeping in mind the various needs of multiple shows that may or may not be your personal taste, but thinking about all of their watches and the wider watches for the mainstream shows. It was great fun, yeah.
0: And I imagine set you up very well to work at 95 BFM. I should mention, did some writing at Rip It Up, among other places. But then, yeah, BFM, I think you started as Mikey's producer on Breakfast.
1: Did. Yes.
0: Did you have a show by the stage?
1: I had a segment on the wonderful Leah Kent's Drive show. And again, from conversations at a party where I'm probably boring everybody senseless by saying, did you know that the basis of this song is actually a sample from... Yeah, Sarah, you've told us. Turn that into a radio segment.
0: It's a great idea.
1: Fills up some time. So I had a segment on Leah's show called Begged, Borrowed and Stolen. And I would usually take a sample that had been sampled and then sampled again. So a threefer. And it's great fun.
0: That led you eventually, as I say, breakfast producer and then program director.
1: Yes.
0: Which you did for several years. To anyone listening who's not familiar, what does that job entail?
1: When the wonderful Caitlin McElhagger and I were station manager or general manager and program director, we used to call ourselves church and state. And the twain should, you know, you shouldn't mix them. Somebody's in charge of the finances and making sure the lights are on. Very, very important. And that people are paid. Very, very important. And the other person is in charge of programming decisions. So what show goes where, who hosts what show, what lands on the playlist, station direction, how it should sound, that sort of thing.
0: It's a lot. It's so much.
1: Yeah, but it's great fun.
0: Mm-hmm.
1: I think it's not for the faint of heart. I think it's definitely for a person who has a true sense of north, or at least the north that they want the station to sound like, and isn't afraid to make enemies, because you can't please everyone. It's not possible. But as long as you know that your decisions are directed by what you believe to be the right course of action, then the job's easy.
0: Music can be a very personal and also subjective thing. As well as that, though, you were managing all of these human beings.
1: Yes.
0: Who had radio shows. Yeah, I imagine that was quite challenging, just the number of people you were dealing with.
1: Yeah, but also incredibly gratifying. There's something truly amazing about training a young person that wants to be involved in the station in whatever way, not necessarily on air. Maybe they want to be part of the newsroom. Maybe they do want their own show. And then watching that person find exactly where they fit within the station and take flight. What a fantastic thing. And what a fantastic thing to do that multiple times. Great job. Somewhat unsustainable, but great job.
0: Let's go to selection number four, Sarah Thompson. It's Gwen Guthrie with Seventh Heaven. A banger, as they say. Why did you choose this?
1: Well, I think you said it yourself. Big banger. It's got the Compass Point All-Stars on backing, best rhythm section in the known universe, Sly and Robbie, and it just goes incredibly hard. Also, if you are out and about playing records in a live situation, you can go to the bar and come back.
0: Was this a childhood favorite, or is this one you came to later in life?
1: This is definitely one I came to later in life. Gwen Guthrie was in the record collection, at home, but I think the version that I most reach for is a Larry Levin cut.
0: Mm-hmm.
1: So discovering, you know, Paradise Garage and that era of DJing and the possibilities therein and just really long, luxurious DJ mixes mm-hmm. was definitely something that came, yeah, on my own terms, I guess.
0: And you do still DJ pretty frequently, right?
1: Yeah. I'm very lucky that in Auckland there are a handful of bars that value having someone in the corner playing real live records.
0: Yeah.
1: And I can help solve that problem.
0: What a wonderful problem to solve. Let's listen to Gwen Guthrie with Seventh Heaven.

0: You're listening to the RNZ Mixtape. I'm Tony Stamp, and my guest this week is DJ and broadcaster Sarah Thompson, just to name a few of her jobs. We just heard Gwen Guthrie with Seventh Heaven. So, Sarah, you've hosted the Tate Prize for 7 years now.
1: I have. I'm very lucky.
0: What a good stint. Can I ask how you initially got that gig?
1: The head of IMNZ was looking for an MC, and they asked me. I'm very grateful that they haven't changed my mind after all the wittering I do behind the podium year in, year out.
0: Okay, and it's been 7 prestigious years since then. You also worked for a period as music funding advisor at New Zealand On Air, and now you find yourself working at APRA.
1: Mm-hmm.
0: Explain to me your role at APRA.
1: Officially, communications representative, but like most great workplaces, if you have a skill that can solve a problem, I keep coming back to this as a theme, you get to help solve that problem. And I definitely think that the work I did at New Zealand On Air, which involved music funding, it's very useful for some of the work that I do at APRA, because we have professional development grants, we have music funds. We're not a funding body, but it is part of our role as a performance rights organisation to support our members. So supporting musicians is definitely something that happened across both roles.
0: Part of what I love about hosting the Mixtape is you do see people's careers, you know, ebb and flow and head in certain directions and then in others, and it all kind of makes sense in hindsight. But I do feel like the arc of your career has led to these jobs where you can sort of shepherd and nurture people. You obviously are heavily invested in the local music community. Yeah, fair to say. I mean, you've kind of said this. You want to create structures and...
1: Create environments in which other people can create things.
0: Mm.
1: Yeah. I think I've been so lucky to have so many communities that have, not to sound corny, but held me and looked after me. When you see those being chipped away at for various reasons that are happening around us all the time, sadly, at the moment, you want to either protect those communities that exist or you want to help make a space for new ones to grow. Mm. You know, music venues, independently owned spaces where people can come together and be whatever they want.
0: Your last selection won Best Independent Debut at the Tates this year. It's Geneva AM with Tipuna Rako. Why did you choose this song?
1: Geneva and I are people that keep coming back to one another throughout our lives. I don't know whether she'll appreciate me saying this, but we're both big and beautiful enough to face the truth. We met on Shortland Street.
0: Oh, right.
1: They were in the cast, as was I.
0: Mm-hmm.
1: Of all of the wonderful people I met while doing that job, Geneva certainly stands out as being what a singular, fantastic human.
0: Mm.
1: Geneva and I then reunited at BFM, where Geneva hosted a show for many years. And now in my day-to-day job, doing wonderful things like handing out Best Independent Debut at the Tate Music Prize, we reunite again. I love that our lives keep coming back to one another, because what a fantastic person to have in your life. And they make great music.
0: Amazing speech at the Tates.
1: Yeah.
0: Really great public speaker.
1: That essence of Geneva, just leaning on the podium and going, no, I'm going to take my time.
0: Yeah.
1: I've got a poem and it's probably going to be the best thing you've heard in a while. Just love it.
0: This has been the RNZ Mixtape. My guest this week is Sarah Thompson, who is a DJ, a broadcaster, and currently works at APRA. We're going to go out on Geneva AM with Tipuna Rako. Sarah, thank you so much for your time.
1: Thank you, Tony.

0: RNZ News at midnight. No mai haere mai, I'm Peter McElwain. Hundreds of rescuers are trying to save a Venezuelan man who's been found alive in the rubble after last week's twin earthquakes. Hernan Gil is trapped under the ruins of the shopping centre where he worked as a security guard in the coastal city of Catia La Mar. The Costa Rican Red Cross's Wagner Leiva, who's one of those trying to free him, spoke to the BBC.
1: Esperamos que en un promedio de unas 24 horas o menos.
2: We hope that within about 24 hours we can bring Hernan back to his family and provide him with medical attention so that he can get out and have a productive life like all the people of this beautiful country.
0: More than 2,000 people are confirmed to have died in the quakes. The government says it will toughen up on children's play sand. It's after findings released by AUT showed some of the sand contaminated with asbestos can release fibres into the air. The asbestos scare first surfaced late last year, and the study into whether the asbestos can be airborne is a world first. Consumer Affairs Minister Cameron Brewer met with officials yesterday and asked for every option as soon as possible. Associate Health Minister Matt Ducey has also met with him.
3: The next question, which is a decision for Minister Brewer, is do we ban these play sands outright, or is it about enforcing that suppliers need to prove ahead of them coming into the country that there is no asbestos in them?
0: The Commerce Commission is also investigating what consumers were told. The government is going ahead with expansion of a program to help under-fives language development. Education Minister Erica Stanford says the Enrich scheme running in 65 early childhood services will grow to 525. She says a trial over the past year found children in Enrich had more advanced oral language and better self-regulation. The government announced $12.5 million for the program in last year's budget. A toy store owner says the government's changes to importing rules will mean toys will have safety issues. Toys will no longer require New Zealand-specific testing, recognising standards in the US and UK. Kidstaff's Caitlin Millington says it's a positive change that removes barriers.
4: I don't think the safety standards will drop at all. It'll just be maintaining the same. It's just not duplicating or doubling up on what they're already testing.
0: Caitlin Millington says with the cost for suppliers to import going down, more toys will come into New Zealand. Google has launched an improved pronunciation tool for Māori place names in Google Maps. It will use a new AI-powered text-to-speech model in Kiwi-accented English that can correctly pronounce cities and towns with Māori names. The update will roll out over the next 2 weeks. Google New Zealand's country director, Caroline Rainsford, says it's possible because of improvements to AI and the company's long-standing partnership with the Māori Language Commission. Andre van der Walt has been appointed as the new administrator for Tokelau. The former New Zealand High Commissioner to Kiribati is succeeding Don Higgins. Foreign Minister Winston Peters says Mr. van der Walt will oversee New Zealand's support for Tokelau's development, namely strengthening resilience to climate change. The administrator is also in charge of service delivery and supporting the education, health, transport and renewable energy sectors. Work is ongoing to make Tokelau's energy profile up to 90% renewable by the end of the year. Tens of thousands of people have joined an online queue to buy tickets to view an 11th century tapestry that will soon go on display in Britain for the first time. The 70-metre-long Bayeux tapestry tells the story of the Norman conquest in 1066, the last time England was successfully conquered. The BBC's Joanna King reports.
5: The masterpiece is being loaned to London while its usual home in northern France undergoes a major renovation. Many experts believe the Bayeux tapestry, which charts a time when Anglo-Saxon dominance was replaced by Norman rule, was made in England. So the prospect of seeing it on display at the British Museum has sparked huge interest, with more than 80,000 people joining an online queue. In the coming weeks, the embroidery will be moved in a delicate operation involving a double crate, a lorry and a railway shuttle. Officials have insisted it will be as safe as a baby.
0: And in sport, identity has been a key theme of the All Blacks' first week in camp under new coach Dave Rennie. Just one assistant coach has remained since the reign of Scott Robertson, and that is Jason Ryan. Ryan says Rennie has wasted little time in outlining his direction to his troops ahead of the first test of the year against France in Christchurch on Saturday. The All Blacks team was named yesterday afternoon, and Rennie has picked two debutants and a new first five in Reuben Love, but he's largely selected a safe side for the test. That's the news.
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1: And it's the latest short forecast through from Met Service, taking us to midnight tonight, Friday. Northland, a mainly fine day, but isolated showers in the north and east. Auckland to Manawatu, including Coromandel, Bay of Plenty and the central high country. Also Gisborne, Hawke's Bay and Wairarapa. Fine for most, with areas of frost and fog morning and night. Hauruwhenua, Kapiti and Wellington, mostly cloudy today with areas of drizzle. Nelson and Marlborough, fine in the morning with frosts, then cloudy periods from this afternoon with a few showers about Nelson and the Marlborough Sounds. For Canterbury, a fine day apart from a few areas of morning fog or low cloud. Otago and Southland, high cloud increasing, a few spots of rain for Southland and Queenstown Lakes from afternoon. Buller to Fiordland, a few showers, turning to rain in Fiordland and southern Westland with some heavy falls from this evening. And today for the Chatham Islands, cloudy periods. This is RNZ National. It's almost 7 minutes after midnight on a Friday morning, and welcome aboard the all-night program with me, Peter McIlwain, here to keep you company through the wee small hours. Hope the week's going well so far. Let me help with some great content this morning. Got some fine music after midnight shortly, but on the way at around 12.15 from the best of Saturday morning, The Bugman and The River. People fixing the world at about 1:15, and this morning the projects in America and Nepal to detect and help those who are being trafficked. Just after 2, yes, Mark Rogers returns with Nashville Babylon, presenting the very best in country, soul and rock and roll. And on this morning's show, there's Blue Eyed Soul from Eddie Hinton, favourites from John Prine, Delaney Davidson, Gillian Welsh and Nick Cave, plus an all-time classic courtesy of Frank Sinatra. We have episode 7 of Mr. Allbones Ferrets by Fiona Farrell. After 3 and under Eugenia's spell, Walter finds himself agreeing to the voyage to New Zealand, only to find that Fowler Metcalf had muscled his way in as his superior. Midweek Media Watch at around 3.30, and this morning Colin Peacock talks to Susana Leatawa about the Post's new leaders upgrading its editorials, Media Watch causing unnecessary alarm, and a TV anchor who suffered an online backlash at the World Cup in the US. On Witness History this morning, in the year 2000, a stadium concert in Mexico sparked a lightbulb moment for composer Manuel Eduardo Toscano. His insult-filled song went on to become a huge hit. I'm looking forward to that one. And on The Detail this morning at around 4.30, after months of allegations from the top down, trust in New Zealand police is beginning to crack. And that's the lineup for you this morning on the All Night program. An overnight quote on recovery and healing next after this one from Forensics, which is the project of founding member of Split Enz, Tim Finn, and fellow founding member Eddie Rayner. Chances are...

From their 2022 album Shades and Echoes, which is a reimagining of early Split Enz's repertoire. Yeah, chances are Forensics. This is the all-night program on RNZ National. And to that overnight quote, of course, many people in society are suffering in one way or another these days. So my quotes this week have been on the subject of recovery and healing. And here's this morning's one, which is short but true. The best way out is always through. Simple one from Robert Frost, the American poet, known for his realistic depictions of rural life and his command of American colloquial speech. Born in San Francisco in 1874, Robert Frost died in Boston, Massachusetts in 1963 at the age of 88. And ahead of our first feature this morning, back to music after midnight. This is from Anthea DeMilo, or Milo, the solo project of Littleton singer Anthea Struthers. From her 2022 album, The Vicar's Daughter, this is called Dead Sea.

0: Anthea DeMilo from Lyttelton and Dead Sea. 16 past 12. Now, the mighty Roamahanga River is set to play the starring role in an upcoming documentary. Filmmaker Campbell McLean is the co-founder of the Roamahanga Restoration Trust, supporting schools and community groups across the Wairarapa with environmental restoration projects and educational activities. Naturalist Ruud Kleinpaast, affectionately known as the Bugman, stars alongside the Roamahanga in a river's journey. Campbell and Ruud spoke to Mihi Ngārangi Forbes about their creative conservation partnership.
1: Campbell, I'll start with you. Māori have a saying, ko te awa ko au, I am the river and the river is me. Does that resonate with you, with your deep appreciation of this river?
2: Oh, definitely. The river means a lot to me. It's got a connection that goes back to my schoolboy days in high school in the Wairarapa. And that connection really helped lead me in many, many years later to help form the Roamahanga Restoration Trust with two other of old boy friends, Chris Morrison and Michael Birch. And, you know, that's why we wanted to get this story out. Mm. It's very much part of...
1: Which school? And did the river wrap around the school?
2: The river did indeed wrap around the school. It was the Rathkia College, and I spent 5 years there, and the river meant a lot to us. It was the first opportunity to really enjoy swimming in the river. It was the first opportunity to really explore the Tararua Ranges and go tramping and be totally immersed in the outdoors and that wonderful experience of being surrounded by the native bush. And, of course, the river was also very important to us as schoolboys, because in those days we would, as a punishment, we would have to run with rocks from the river and build concrete paths and the Greek theatre. So we were laying foundation stones for the school, and so in a way we're still laying foundation stones now for a younger generation that's coming up. We, as a trust, one of our signature projects is called Schools Behind Our River.
1: Mm.
2: Rathgill, of course, was behind a river, but there are many schools throughout the Wairarapa that have small streams and tributaries flowing through the schools. And we thought, why not actually introduce a program of activities that embraces that river, that whole catchment system?
1: Mm.
2: And so we focus very much on educational activities, as outdoor classroom activities, field trips, restoration, plantings, noticing nature workshops, very much engaged with students.
1: I grew up in Fielding. At the end of our street was the Oraua River, and I had a similar connection really to, you know, swimming and carrying rocks, boulders up the river for karate training and all those kinds of things. So your story is very similar. I wonder, for those who don't know the Wairarapa area, tell us, the Roamahanga River, where does it run?
2: Well, its headwaters are in the Tararua Ranges, and the foothills, it flows out through the foothills near Mount Bruce. Many of your listeners would be familiar with the Pukaha Wildlife Centre, so it comes out not far, just south of there, and it runs through a predominantly farming district, through Masterton, past Carterton, Greytown, Martinborough. And it used to flow into the Wairarapa Moana, but it was diverted many years ago. Now it flows directly into Lake Onaki. And then when the river mouth is open, it goes out into Palliser Bay. So that's around 130 kilometres.
1: Mm.
2: So it really is the backbone of the Wairarapa. And if you look at a catchment map of the Roamahanga, to me it looks like a lung, a human lung. And I think that's quite apt, because it's a living, breathing entity. So yes, the river is very much alive.
1: Mm. We'll bring Ruud in here. Lovely to have you on the show. Thanks for joining us.
3: No problem.
1: Tell us, what's your connection to the Roamahanga?
3: Strangely, what I've been doing over the last 5 or 10 or 20 years is work with teachers and classrooms. And to be quite honest, the Wairarapa has been one of the larger areas and the most active areas where I've been working. And every now and then I needed some money or some travel things, and guess what? It was Campbell that came to the job and said, look, come over here, let's have a look at this. And basically that's how we got to know each other. That's how I also know the school, and I can tell you it was a brilliant school to go to too as well. So that's basically how it went. But the way I do work with teachers and with kids is doing like what I've done, becoming nature nerds, literally nature nerds. And when you do that, my goodness, those kids will know so much, and they will look after the planet. And that's really what I'm after.
1: Yeah, what's the age group you're working with, and what are some of the things you're teaching and they're learning from you?
3: Oh, my goodness. It starts basically at, 5, 6, 7 years old. That is a good age, 8, 9, 10, sometimes older, sometimes secondary schools. So it is a complete mix. But the best group, I would say, is the 7, 8, 9-year-olds or something like that. And they will come on their feet with me, and we do some work in the forest or on the side of the water, wherever we go. And it's basically becoming a way of identifying what lives there, what all these creatures are doing. You ask them and they quickly know how to operate as an entomologist and so on. So they often will go with their teachers later on when I've left and do a project. And that could become, you know, something that is almost permanent. That is the stuff I love doing.
1: Sometimes you hear people say, you know, it was just a teacher or a class or something they learnt when they were younger that kind of changed the trajectory of their lives. Do you think you're creating all these new bugmen?
3: Yeah, but not. I have a lovely little joke. I have to tell them because they call me, hey, bugman. I say, whoa, stop. By the way, I am not a bugman. I have never studied entomology in my life. It is a hobby, those bugs. Not even my number one hobby. And when you hold that long enough, they'll go, what is your number one hobby? And I say, birds, of course. And so you become a completely multi-working, if you like, person that gets these kids really interested in whatever we're doing. And I reckon that's the way to go, eh?
1: I didn't know that. Do you have a favourite bird? We love birds here at RNZ.
3: I know your bird of the week, of the weekend, bird of the day, and all that sort of stuff. I'm working a lot with kids and teach them how to catch those birds in nets. And then what we do is we put rings or bands around their legs with certain numbers or certain colours, so that we know who is who. And then we catch them sometimes a bit later again and find out, gosh, they've gone 5 years now in my garden or in the school or wherever we are. And it is absolutely wonderful. And an absolutely brilliant thing that happened to me literally probably January this year when I went and looked at the kingfisher nests that we're looking after. So we keep an eye on them. And outside those nests were pellets that those kingfishers have not completely eaten, but they've chewed them up and then they pooped them out and, jucked them out, not pooped them, the other side. And then basically you find literally the remnants of everything those kingfishers eat. And this spring, or this summer, I found 2 kingfisher pellets with actually bands of the silver eyes in it that we literally banded around the nest site. So silver eyes are being eaten by these kingfishers, and the kingfishers basically know what to eat and where to eat. And when you go with kids there, my goodness, they all are nature nerds for the rest of their life.
1: Campbell, I'll bring you back in here if I can. The Rua Mahanga Restoration Trust, obviously, to restore the awa. What's the long-term dream and, how do you get there?
2: There's 2 long-term dreams. One, of course, is to create a biodiversity corridor from the mountains to the sea. And what we do is we work with local landowners who already have those forest remnants or those wet, small pockets of wetland. And we go to them, usually they're QE2, Queen Elizabeth II Covenant sites, and we work with them to offer native plants. And also we work with the schools to come in and help with plantings on those sites. So our long-term vision is to really connect all these landowners from the ranges down to the ocean who have these pockets of native forest, who have these wetlands, and say, what can we do for you and how can you help us? It's very much a collaborative effort, and that's why we also like to get the students involved, because they are the ones who will be the guardians of the future. And that's, as Ruud alludes to, get them while they're young and they're on board for the rest of their life, and they are the next generation of farming communities that are coming through. But it's interesting that a lot of the people that we already work with, they're intergenerational farming families that have been in the Wairarapa for a long, long time, and now they're really getting behind the idea of restoration and protecting the environment and supporting conservation efforts.
1: Yeah, I was going to ask that. The landowners and the farmers, you know, they must be quite chuffed to be involved in restoration of their environment.
2: They are, and we had a small private screening of the documentary that just this week. And, of course, we invited all those landowners that were involved. There were about six of them, and they're all really pleased to be there, really happy to see what's happening. And I think everybody is starting to get on board now.
1: Ruud, we were just talking about the biodiversity ecosystem, and I wondered, what is in it? What are you finding, the creepy crawlies around the awa?
3: Oh, my goodness. Have you got a couple of hours? No, I'm not joking. Because when we're going out to find stuff and then identify stuff, the next question is, so what are they doing? Where are they? Are they in the wetlands or are they more in the forest? And what are they eating? And who are their parents? Where are the parents? By the way, are they native? Are they introduced? Are they endemic? Migratory? Are they pollinators? Predators? Parasites? Do they bite? Are they toxic? Do they eat crops? What you just did is a whole year of curriculum in a school. And these kids, they learn exactly what lives in the school ground, for instance, or in these particular areas where the farmers let them muck around and find new stuff. And I'm talking about not just find new stuff. They find species that scientists have never seen.
1: What's endemic to the Wairarapa? Have you got an example?
3: There's a lovely thing in the water that lights up this brilliant, I've forgotten what it's called. It's a beautiful light that you get at night when you disturb them. Tiny little things in the water. Forgotten. I think Campbell will know what it is called because I've lost it.
2: I think it's a limpet.
3: You got it.
2: Freshwater limpet. And it's got a bioluminescent slime.
1: Yep. Very cool.
3: Yes, that is cool.
1: Have you found anything that surprised you?
3: I did find on the river, I found some pellets of kingfishers. Guess what? Had been eating silver eyes and other birds. So it is stuff like that that comes back to you sometimes lots later. Yes, it's great to see that. It's really great to see that.
2: I think also, Ruud, the story about the geckos and the lizards, there are so many beautiful green geckos and camouflaged geckos, and so often, and we've captured them in the film thanks to our cinematographers, Sean Woolgar and Phil Stebbing. Managed to film some beautiful geckos, and so often we don't see them. They're, I think we refer to them as the masters of disguise. And I think there are certain species that you can only find in certain parts of the North Island, and they are out there, and they also need protecting.
1: I understand, Campbell, you shot this whole documentary over 2 days.
2: Yes, 2.5 days if you include the night shooting. So, of course, Ruud We paid for Rude to come up and talk to the schools, but I said, oh, I'm going to take advantage of this and take Rude out for a couple of days while he was here. And fortunately, we did have good weather. The Wairarapa at the time had just experienced quite heavy flooding, so the river wasn't 100% crystal clear, but we did manage to get it done. And it is a short film, and can I say, it's not a Mike Joy film. We're not really addressing some of the key critical challenges that our rivers across New Zealand face. Mm. This is more a story of hope. And, you know, we touch on some of the issues like the kākaki, the freshwater mussel in the Wairarapa Moana that are under pressure from sediment runoff and warming temperatures. Yeah, this is a positive spin on our rivers and how we're looking after them.
1: We all need some hope, so that's a good one. Rude, I was just going to say, this is entirely unscripted. Do you like working with no script?
3: Absolutely. Because that's, you know what it's like in the media. These things come up, but unexpected finds is another one that is unscripted. And so, I love that. That is like, hells, what is this? And did you know, for instance, that river starts at 1,500 meters altitude? Quite a different gig up there. Quite different. That is a new thing, too. And the nice thing is that's the same with the kids when you ask them about, you know, their things that they find. I take it for the teachers out into language. You know, what is the language of what is an endemic thing and migratory thing and et cetera, et cetera. And, you know, this is exactly what you come up when you least expect it. And the kids just love it because they're allowed to go anywhere with that knowledge and start digging in the soil, finding what they can, and basically identifying what they found.
1: I should have actually asked Campbell that question about the unscripted documentary. Is he good? Off script?
2: We are very fortunate to have Rude. I tried to actually give him a script and he couldn't follow it. He doesn't need to follow it because he's a fountain of knowledge. And it just, you know, when you put him on camera, it just rolls off. And there was one beautiful scene in the film where he's using his net through the grass and he catches a hoverfly. And I never knew anything about this native fly. And he's so enthusiastic and so excited about catching this hoverfly and explaining it to us like a drone, he says. We are so fortunate to have someone like Rude, and he resonates with so many audiences, young and old, across New Zealand and internationally.
1: Absolutely. Someone else who doesn't like following a script is Julian Wilcox from Mapuna, who's just sat down. Rude, he's just joined us in the studio, so you know. And also been filming in the Wairarapa this week.
4: Yes.
1: Good. We'll be making a film here on the Rua Mahana.
4: Yes, no, I had a good listen to it. Hey, Rude, so awesome to talk to you. Awesome. And so awesome to know that I'm not the only one that doesn't follow a script.
3: Yeah, but that's it, you know. There's another thing you got to know is that, you know, when you're a nature nerd, you actually do full frontal nerdity.
1: Okay.
4: That's what I'm calling it from now on, too.
1: Yeah.
3: I knew you would.
1: One of the other projects that you run is Schools Behind Our River. Tell us a bit about that one, Campbell.
2: Yes, I mentioned that earlier. This is our signature project. We provide schools across the catchment with native plants, and they're all eco-sourced native plants. We run a number of workshops. We provide all the kits and materials for noticing nature workshops, and that's held in collaboration with the local chapter of Enviro Schools, with Jill Stewart leading the way. We organise and fund field trips. We have our own Conservation Award for Environmental Leadership. So we had local ceramic artist Sam Ludden create a beautiful kokopu trophy, and we distributed those trophies to the schools, and each year at the end of the year the schools themselves choose someone who's can receive the award. So we sponsor that, and we also of course sponsor visits by the likes of Rude to come up and visit the school. So yeah, it's a challenge. It's a challenge to get funding. as Rude would know himself, but we're actually providing activities that, for the most part, the schools themselves can't afford to provide, or the parents can't afford to provide when it comes to funding, maybe transport. So we're fulfilling a key role there in the education and environment space.
1: Who wouldn't want to have Rude come to your school and talk to your kids? It would be fantastic, and I'm sure we'll have lots of people contacting you after this to come and have a cordial with the kids. Where can we see the film? I mean, it's not released yet.
2: No, we've only just finished it, and the first stage, of course, is to see if we can enter it into some international documentary festivals, nature festivals, environment festivals. Of course, there is Doc Edge, but that's just on now. We would have to wait 1 year for that to come around, and we can't really have a public screening of it just yet. So we have to keep it up our sleeve, but there might be a few private screenings we can slip in here and there.
3: Oh, yeah.
2: I've already got many requests for people to see it.
0: There you go, Campbell McLean there. The other voice you heard was Rude Kleinpast speaking to Mihi Ngārangi Forbes. It's 23 to 1 and you are listening to the all-night program on RNZ National. I have another overnight te reo phrase on the way for you very soon, and we'll take a look at the weather as we head towards the July school holidays. But right now, a track that featured on her 2007 compilation, 100 Miles or More, a collection of previously unreleased songs and songs for film. This is Alison Krauss, Away Down the River. A very good morning to you.

Very nice indeed. Alison Krauss, country, traditional folk and bluegrass vocalist, the singer with the group Union Station, and Way Down the River, following our first feature a few moments ago. 17-1 now to the overnight Te Reo phrase. This will sound familiar to you when I translate it into English. Piki I ngā maunga katoa. Piki I ngā maunga katoa. Climb every mountain. I bet you're picturing Julie Andrews as I speak. Right then, our next feature at 1:15 from the BBC. It's People Fixing the World, and this morning, the projects in America and Nepal to detect and help those who are being trafficked. Back to music now, and this from a 2009 album called Strict Joy, a musical duo formed by Irish musician Glenn Hansard and Czech singer-pianist Markéta Urglová. By the way, their name is derived from the Josef Svorecki's 1975 novel, The Swell Season. And the track is called Low Rising.

Yeah, they call themselves The Swell Season. They're a duo who rose to prominence after their performances in the 2007 film Once. 12 to 1, and the latest in RNZ news, sport and weather. Speaking of the weather, at this time of the week, Met Service kindly give us an update, a bit of a preview of what we can expect over the next week. And in a nutshell, it seems to be a wet and windy start to the school holidays on the way, with frosty mornings and clear skies dominating the weather across the country for the last few days. Conditions are set to take a turn, with wet and windy weather marking its return. A front pushes on to Fiordland during the second half of today, Friday, with an orange heavy rain warning in force from Friday evening. More watches and warnings are likely to be issued in the coming days as the front moves north, reaching the North Island late on Saturday. Colder air pushes in behind the front with a low pressure system developing alongside it, bringing rain for most of the country through Sunday and into Monday. Snow will begin falling to lower levels with the potential to affect South Island alpine areas and road passes for the start of the school holidays. Met Service meteorologist Braden White says snow on the passes coinciding with the start of the school holidays mean there's a great opportunity to take the kids up the road for a wonderful day in the snow. However, keep an eye out for any road snowfall warnings which may be issued from Sunday onwards. More details, the severe weather outlook on metservice.com. This is David Coleman with some crooning Latin soul from 1966.

David Coleman and Drown My Heart in Tears. 7:21 and ahead of the news on the hour. A rather sad example of New Zealand history, today being the 3rd of July. We're going back to 1963 when a DC-3 crashed in the Kaimai Range. Yes, the 1963 crash of a National Airways Corporation DC-3 with the loss of all 23 people on board remains the worst air accident within New Zealand. The flight departed from Auckland, bound for Wellington via Tauranga, Gisborne and Napier. The weather was stormy, but forecasts underestimated the force of the wind. And during its descent into Tauranga, the plane was caught in a turbulent downdraft and slammed into a ridge on the Kaimai Range. Insufficient altitude and navigational problems contributed to the crash, but the ferocious winds were the crucial factor. It took rescuers 2 days to locate and reach the crash site. A court of inquiry noted that there was no distance measuring equipment at Tauranga Airport, technology which would have given the pilot an accurate indication of how far he was from his destination. It recommended that this equipment be installed at all commercial airports and suggested a review of minimum safe altitudes for flights. Aircraft should carry locator beacons so they could be found quickly if they crashed. Yes, sad story indeed from the 3rd of July 1963. I remember it actually, I was quite young at the time, feeling sad too. It is now 6 minutes away from one, and a tune for you now, first recorded by Gene Austin back in 1928. This is from Lee Hazelwood's 1968 album called Love and Other Crimes. It's She's Funny That Way.

0: RNZ News at 1 o'clock. Tēnā koutou, I'm Peter McIlwain. The government's legislation to prevent tort-based litigation over climate change has passed its first reading at Parliament. The bill essentially blocks iwi leader Mike Smith's case against major emitters. Justice Minister Paul Goldsmith says the litigation is affecting business confidence and there was a risk of a parallel regulatory regime developing.
1: The bill clarifies the law to ensure that there is certainty around climate change obligations of New Zealand businesses. It also ensures our response to climate change is managed by Parliament and the executive at a national level rather than on a case-by-case basis through the courts.
0: The bill will now go to the Justice Committee for consideration and public submissions. Labor has already vowed to repeal the law should it enter government. An environmental group wants a total ban on fishing tarakihi after an assessment found some stocks have plummeted. Fisheries New Zealand is consulting on options that could significantly reduce catch limits after it found East Coast tarakihi fish stocks are estimated to be less than 8% of what they were before commercial fishing. The Environmental Defence Society's Raywin Pert says the stocks have collapsed and commercial and recreational fishers alike need to give it a rest. She says it's unknown how long a potential ban would need to be in place to see stocks recover. But she says short-term economic pain now is necessary to maintain the fishery into the future. The Public Service Association has taken aim at National's KiwiSaver policy, claiming it carries a multi-billion dollar hidden cost. National has pledged to steadily lift KiwiSaver employer and employee contribution rates to 6% by 2032. But the PSA says the party hasn't accounted for the increased cost to the government as the country's largest employer. National Secretary Fleur Fitzsimons says the union has calculated a figure of $4.5 billion over 5 years.
2: This can only mean one thing. Even more cuts to public services, to health services and to community services. And we're calling on the government to be upfront with New Zealanders and tell us what services they will cut.
0: Three Brothers will be among the competitors in the Kiritikanoa Song Quest this weekend. 12 singers travelled to Wellington yesterday for the semi-finals of the popular classical music competition. For Fa'amanu Fanoti Fuiamono, it's all in the family.
3: Three of us are siblings. I mean, it's pretty normal to us because we've been competing against each other for, you know, the last 6 years, but I think to the public it's quite impressive.
0: Fa'amanu Fanoti Fuiamono hopes the contest could kickstart his and his brother's careers. Now sport, and after months of silence, Netball New Zealand has finally sat down with ANZ Premiership players to discuss the future of the domestic competition. RNZ has learned a group of players met with the governing body for the first time on Wednesday night, just days after the season ended, after lobbying by the Netball Players Association. A working group representing all six ANZ Premiership teams has been set up. In tennis, last year's semi-finalist Taylor Fritz continued his smooth progress at Wimbledon by mowing down fellow American Patrick Kipson 6-2, 6-2, 7-5 to make the third round on Thursday and remain on course for a maiden Grand Slam title. That's the news.
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0: The Met Service short forecast valid until midnight tonight. Northland are mainly fine Friday, but isolated showers in the north and east. Auckland to Manawatū, including Coromandel, Bay of Plenty and the central high country. Also Gisborne, Hawke's Bay and Wairarapa. Fine for most, with areas of frost and fog morning and night. Horowhenua, Kapiti and Wellington, mostly cloudy today with areas of drizzle. Nelson and Marlborough, fine in the morning with frosts, then cloudy periods from afternoon with a few showers about Nelson and the Marlborough Sounds. A fine day for Canterbury, apart from a few areas of morning fog or low cloud. For Otago and Southland, high cloud increasing, and a few spots of rain for Southland and Queenstown Lakes from afternoon. Buller to Fiordland, a few showers, turning to rain in Fiordland and southern Westland, with some heavy falls from evening. And for the Chatham Islands today, cloudy periods. 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It's now 4 minutes past one. And the next news, sport and weather, at 2 o'clock, of course. Yes, RNZ National, funded through New Zealand On Air, and you are listening to the All Night program this morning On the way soon, I've got another of my good news stories, and then People Fixing the World set to go at about 1:15. Now, Maisie Rika, singer-songwriter originally from Whakatāne, and this is from her 2009 debut album, Tohu. It's Game of Life. Maisie Rika.

Maisie Rico, Game of Life on the All Night program at RNZ National. Well, if you're concerned about the state of coral reefs around the globe, here's some good news. A sophisticated AI-powered examination of coral reef resistance extrapolated into the future found that there are about 64,000 square miles of coral reefs on Earth that could still be resisting climate change by 2050. The common theory states that CO2 emissions create a greenhouse effect which warms the seas, which causes coral reefs to bleach or even die. Yet there are environments, as GNN has frequently reported, where corals seem to be more resilient. The authors of this new study found that when they used 45,000 observations of coral reefs going back as far as 1960 as the data set for an AI model to examine, it predicted, according to 46 different criteria, that 25 years from now there'd still be swathes of coral reefs totaling the size of the state of Wisconsin and located primarily in 8 countries, and these would be capable of surviving and thriving in the warming seas. The findings were presented at our ocean conference in Mombasa, Kenya. Most of the coral distribution was plotted out in the Philippines, Indonesia, Cuba, the Bahamas and Australia. Belize, Nicaragua and the Turks and Caicos Islands also showed coral resilience in 2050, according to the estimates. The criteria for where in the world the AI would map as good coral habitat comes from a concept of coral refuges, which are observations that coral species can either endure warming seas, recover from damage faster, or avoid damage altogether in certain places. Yes, there's a good case for hope for our coral reefs. 1:09 now, and this is a British rich-voiced jazz vocalist and composer who's got a pretty advanced approach to jazz, but also draws from soul, folk and reggae, as you'll hear on this one from Zara McFarlane, Peace Begins Within.

0: We've been listening to Zara McFarlane from her 2017 album Arise and Peace Begins Within. Hope so. 13 past one now on the all-night program. Time for People Fixing the World and today, Freeing Modern Slaves.
1: People fixing the world. In a sea of troubling headlines, this program is an island you can always come to for positive news. I'm Myra Anubi, and today on People Fixing the World from the BBC World Service, we're finding out about ways to save and empower victims of slavery and people trafficking.
2: Across London, it's car washes, nail bars and construction sites, hotspots for modern-day slavery.
1: Slavery is something that's hard to imagine in the 21st century. It feels like something buried in the past, but it's real.
2: Unable to pay a debt, Bohai was trafficked from China and made to work on a construction site.
1: I mean, there are lots of ways in which it can happen, but fundamentally, it's about people being forced into exploitative situations and having their freedom taken away.
3: I had to go anywhere they want me to go. Otherwise, they would beat me up and break my arms and legs. They were very cruel. I just lost my will to live.
1: It's thought that 50 million people are in modern slavery, including 28 million in forced labor and 22 million in forced marriages. Sounds pretty horrifying, but there are solutions out there. And our first comes from the US. More than 3 million truck drivers travel the length of the country every day. Truckers and delivery drivers getting an insight into life different from most. Up high in the cab, they can see into other cars, as well as going into people's houses to deliver parcels. A mum and her four daughters realised this back in 2009 and set up Truckers Against Trafficking, which teaches truckers in the US and Canada how to spot signs that someone is being trafficked and then to report those things to the authorities. People Fixing the World's Claire Bowes has been finding out more from the organization's deputy director, Kyla Lanier.
4: So my mom sent my sisters and I a book called Not for Sale by David Batstone, which was just this great overview book of human trafficking, global domestic labor and sex trafficking. And she was like, read this book. And I know nobody knows my mom on here, but you know, you do what she says. So we all read the book and I think we just all came to the place individually, just sort of horrified that slavery still existed.
5: The family decided they had to do something. Kyla Lanier's mother came up with the idea of involving truckers.
4: And she had been reading about the FBI's national raids and sting operations. And one of the places that they always found both adult and child victims was at truck stops.
5: So a year later, they set up Truckers Against Trafficking as a way of teaching drivers how to be the eyes and ears on the road, looking out for signs of trafficking.
4: Well, once they understood it, they just immediately took this on as their own issue because these are parents. These are people who care about other people and were putting themselves sort of like in that situation of, what if that was my kid?
6: So signs to look for. The most important one is if you ever see a minor selling commercial sex, by federal definition, that is a child, that is a victim of human trafficking. There is no such thing as a child prostitute.
5: The drivers watch videos as part of their training to illustrate what they might see on the road and in the course of the day that might actually be evidence of trafficking.
6: So if you're in a parked location and you happen to see lights that are flashing, perhaps signaling that somebody is saying, I'm an available buyer, that should be a red flag.
4: So we have these documentary-style training videos for over-the-road truck drivers, for local drivers, movers in home delivery, because there's a lot of trafficking happening within like residential brothels or labor trafficking happening within homes.
5: And what are then the do's and don'ts? What are the primary things that you teach truckers?
4: So we obviously tell anybody across the sectors, whether a truck driver, a bus driver, etc., any minor being sold for commercial sex is automatically a victim. Call 911. On the bus routes, it's, you know, if the passengers traveling together don't look like they're in a relationship or don't look like they fit together, just ask a few more questions as that bus terminal worker, as that bus driver, just to sort of ascertain, is this person safe? Do they know who they're going to visit? So there's a lot of different indicators. We have them listed on our app because it might appear a little bit different. Obviously, if you're going into a home to deliver something and there's a residential brothel, you're going to see things very different than what a truck driver might see at a truck stop.
5: Right. As you've sort of intimated, this is a massive, massive business run by probably quite scary people. How do you ensure the safety of the people who are acting as kind of eyes and ears, the truckers against trafficking?
4: So on all of our training videos, on our printed materials, we are very clear that they should not approach a trafficker. They should not approach necessarily a victim, even if they are uncomfortable with that. We ask them from the anonymity of their truck, from the anonymity of their bus, or from their workplace to make a call on behalf of that victim.
5: And those victims have a role to play too. Since 2014, Truckers Against Trafficking, or TAT, has also been talking to truck drivers about the real costs of buying sex themselves.
4: There's also an implicit demand reduction portion of this, right? If you know that the people being sold for sex are victims of trafficking or are coming from abusive backgrounds, people are less apt to purchase that sex.
5: Beth Jacobs was a victim of trafficking and was employed by TAT as a survivor leader to talk about her experience being mistreated by her trafficker and the truck driver she was sold to.
7: I tried to get out of the car and he grabbed me by my hair and then he said, "You're mine now, you belong to me. You're gonna get in this truck and sleep with this guy and I'm gonna get the money and we're gonna go to Chicago." I asked the truck driver to help me and the truck driver wouldn't help me, of course. When he was done, he gave me back to the trafficker. He told the trafficker he wanted some of his money back because I cried. I did cry the whole time.
4: One of the places Beth would always sort of shock audiences as she's like, you know, people talk about big sporting events, but she goes, "I was trafficked at dental conventions."
7: This is why I tell my story and this is why I do what I do, because I want people to know that we don't just say, "Hey, pick me."
4: And Beth, I think her legacy and the touch that she made on TAT was always, always, always to center the humanity of a trafficking victim. She was trafficked in the 1980s when this issue was not understood at all. She was just seen as a criminal and really dehumanized in so many ways by so many layers of society. And I don't know, she changed my life.
5: It's stories like these that TAT shares with drivers at training events.
4: We had truck drivers come up to us at big trucking shows crying, like literally crying and saying, you know, "I used to buy sex on the road because I was away from home. I was lonely. I had no idea they didn't want to be there." And then they're like, "Give me more of those cards. I'm going to pass them out to more people. More people need to know about this."
1: Kyla Lanya speaking to Claire Bowes. Now, since 2009, Truckers Against Trafficking say they've trained 2.5 million people. And we sent our reporter, Frank Morris, to meet a truck driver to see how he puts his training to good use.
8: I'm in the state of Kansas on the eastern edge next to the Missouri border. And Kansas City is very centrally located in the United States. That's why it's a big freight hub, both for trains and trucks. I'm here with Bob Bramwell. He drives for ABF Freight. Bob and the company have invited me to ride along today. So I'm going to hit the road with Bob. Hey, Bob.
9: Hey, how are you?
8: Good. How are you doing?
9: I'm all right.
8: So tell me about this truck. How long is this truck?
9: Well, it's 75 feet, which would be roughly 23 meters.
8: Man, that's a lot of truck.
9: It is, yep.
8: So, and when you get up in the cab here, your feet are at about the height of a normal person's chest.
9: Yes, sir.
8: So you've got a view.
9: Yes, we got a good view.
8: And you probably see a lot of stuff.
9: Absolutely.
8: When did you become aware of the trafficking problem in the United States, sex trafficking?
9: Well, it's not just sex trafficking. It's trafficking of all forms, right? But the company, ABF, actually provided some training probably over a decade ago. And I live in the heartland of Missouri, and I never dreamed that I would come across something like that. I thought that the training was not necessarily a waste of my time, but maybe I could have been doing something better with my time while at the job. Boy, was I wrong. And I was really glad that they did, because it opened my eyes to how big of a crime trafficking is. The training for truckers against trafficking that teaches you signs to look out for, whether it is at a truck stop or it's at a motel or it's traveling down the highway. We call them DLRs. If it doesn't look right, we want to see something, say something.
8: So what's a example of something that doesn't look right?
9: Well, it changes throughout the day, right? Watching cars pass me, there's certain things you can look out for, whether I'm a city driver making regular deliveries. You know, like if I'm making a delivery and I'm delivering to a house, there seems like an abnormal amount of cameras and security procedures at a house, at a residence. If there's people coming and going, that doesn't look right. You know, think about your house. I think about my house. Not very many people a day come in and out of there that, other than me, my wife, and my kids. Out on the highways, we are usually in the slow lane. You know, we're being passed. But if somebody looks up from the back seat and they make eye contact with you, for some reason, that sticks out to me.
8: So you had the training, and then you had an experience.
9: Right. I was actually off work. I was with my family. And a young lady that was dressed a little less than ideal for the weather conditions that we're experiencing in December, and the location she was staying at really stuck out as, this is not okay. That's one of the signs immediately when somebody does not know their local surroundings and is not from there, definitely stood out. She's definitely a fish out of water. And so throughout the training, it helped me realize those signs to watch out for, and we were able to get her to help.
1: Truck driver Bob Bramwell speaking to our reporter Frank Morris here on People Fixing the World. Let's go now to South Asia, to Nepal. It's the home of Mount Everest and 8 of the highest mountains in the world. But it's poor, isolated, and remote, and this makes many women there vulnerable to people trafficking. The official government figures from Nepal say 40,000 people are trafficked annually, but unofficial figures suggest it might be more like 800,000, possibly more. Only 7% make it back home. Lucky ones, like Pabitra.
10: I'm happy now. I've completed my BBA, Bachelor's in Business Administration, and I'm thinking of doing a law degree.
1: Not only did she defy the odds and escape from trafficking, but she now has a job and is pursuing a career. She was helped by a non-governmental organization called Sasane, which trains women who've been recovered from exploitative situations and teaches them to become paralegals, with the hope that they can earn a living and help other trafficked women. Our reporter Chavi Sachdev met with some of these women, including Pabitra, in Nepal's capital, Kathmandu, and she joins me now on the line. Hi, Chavi.
11: Hi, Myra.
1: Now, Chavi, before we get into all the legal training, could you give me context here? What does trafficking look like in Nepal?
11: So, Myra, the numbers you mentioned are actually really, really high. And that's because Nepal is not only a source country for trafficking, but it's also a crossroads for the major international trafficking routes. It's a transit stop for all kinds of trafficking between South Asia and out to Europe, the Gulf countries, and even to Africa. In fact, these girls face such huge ordeals. They're lured away with the promise of jobs or even marriage. And these girls end up stranded, sometimes as domestic labor, like they will basically be house slaves when their passports have been taken away, and then they earn nothing and they're just trapped in somebody's home doing labor. Or they could be forced into sex work in brothels or in the adult entertainment industry.
1: Wow. And so this organization is helping women, but I'm wondering, why did they decide to train them as paralegals?
11: So, interestingly, it's because the director of Sasani is a lawyer. His name is Shyam Kumar Pokharel, and he spent 20 years representing trafficked women in court. And he was so moved by their stories and frustrated by the whole system, he wanted to do something to bridge this.
12: These are the poor families, and maybe girls will be selected by age, beauty, skin, and height.
11: Girls as young as 11 can be sold for less than $1,000.
12: Low price, 80,000 Indian rupees. The high rate, 350,000 rupees Indian.
13: That's the price.
12: Price.
13: Person.
11: Shyam Kumar Pokharel tells me only 7% of these girls escape, but many then face discrimination and rejection from their families, who sometimes refuse to accept them back.
12: The family told us they already feel like their daughter already died, and they already did some funeral programs, and so they have not any feeling. The daughter is coming, they want to meet them.
11: He says he's seen many prevented from pursuing justice against their traffickers because of shame. But another problem is the law itself. It's a lengthy process, and if they win the case, the compensation is minimal. Only 200 cases go through the system per year.
12: They don't know about the Nepali legal system and the legal procedure. Second, who help her? She need to go to the lawyer. And without money, lawyer is not providing help.
11: 18 years ago, his organization began training girls to become paralegals.
12: Now we have more than 600 girls. They are certified.
11: He says none of these girls and women have been re-trafficked, and some are even going on to study to become fully qualified lawyers.
12: 20 girls, they completed the Bachelor of Law.
11: Wow.
12: Now, they already passed, and now they are going to the Bar Council examination near soon. Mm-hmm. And after, they will go into advocate.
13: That's amazing.
14: It is amazing, Chavi, not just hearing about the project, but about these women and what they can do now.
11: Yeah, they're really impressive. I met two of the paralegals that Sasani has trained. One is a pioneer. She's been doing this for 14 years. And the other is a fresh grad who started her practice in the last couple of years. Both of them have set up shops outside different police stations. So they were a primary port of call for anyone who wants to register a case with the police. Among other things, they help with what's called a first information report, an FIR, which has to be submitted in a very particular format.
14: I mean, you can already get a sense that their lives are changing since they started training as paralegals.
11: Absolutely. In fact, both of them told me it's made a huge difference to pretty much everything in their lives. So let me tell you about Pavitra. She's the wannabe lawyer we heard from earlier. She's 23 and she's freshly trained. And she told me she used to be a really bright student.
15: My best subject was science and math. I wanted to study science, but for many reasons I couldn't.
11: She isn't forthcoming about the reasons that got in the way of her continuing her education, and I didn't pry. Today she files upwards of 5 reports a day, and they can range from anything like jewelry theft to domestic violence.
15: I filed a lot of reports of rape, though I didn't charge them. I feel, what if this happened to me? And I write the application for free. Just 2 weeks ago, I had a case where we went together to the police station, and after we finished submitting the report, the man who assaulted her came and threatened me. Of course, I was scared. But then the police came, na?
16: Police again.
11: I also met Renuka, who's 46, and she's been a paralegal for over a decade, and her setup is really different. She sits on a small stool on the sidewalk by the police station.
17: In the Sasani office, Mr. Pokharel did our theory training for 2 months, and then we did 6 months of practical training. Then I appeared for my licensing exams at the court, and I've been practicing ever since.
11: Before she became a paralegal, she made clothes. She was a seamstress.
17: When I did sewing, my feet didn't reach the pedals. My hands couldn't manage the cutting. I'm disabled, you know. paralegal. I like being a paralegal better. I do a good job. I write all the documents by hand. I help a lot of people.
11: Renuka really has a beautiful handwriting, something everyone comments on. Renuka also has dwarfism, and she indicated that her disability was treated as a burden throughout her life. And you know, Myra, this attitude towards people with disabilities really makes them vulnerable to being abused and trafficked.
17: At home, there are 7 people, and everyone at home is happy. I don't have to ask for money. I can take care of my own expenses. Earlier, I had to ask for money from my parents, and now I don't. I have respect at home now. Earlier, I was begrudged everything. How much food I ate, the cost of my clothes, how much money I spent. Now, these clothes, this jacket, these pants, my shoes, they're all from my own earnings.
14: I mean, Chavi, just listening to all of this, you know, for women who've had so much taken away from them, this is really empowering.
11: Yes, yes, it very much is. You know, I have to add that I wish it were larger. They can only train 30 paralegals a year because they're funded by foreign donations and the program is expensive. Ultimately, the goal is for trafficked women to come directly to these paralegals and take their abusers to court. But they are doing so much to raise the profile of survivors, and having survivors as paralegals in these police stations makes it a gateway for women who see an empathetic person, someone who has overcome their past and stopped the cycle of re-trafficking, while also proving to them and their families and society at large that there is life after being trafficked. There's dignity and there's work and happiness.
14: Well, thank you, Chavi, for what we've heard today.
11: All right. Thank you.
14: And with that, we've come to the end of today's programme. Now, if you've been affected by anything you've heard, do search for BBC Action Line or the Salvation Army for further support. We recently made a programme about the benefits of slowing down, and I've been going through some of your messages and voice notes, including this one.
16: Hi, it's Lachlan here from Newcastle, New South Wales in Australia. I heard your episode on slow art played on ABC Radio this week, and by chance, the very next day, I was walking past one of our galleries that had an exhibition of local artists, and I went in to try out slow art. Wow, what a revelation. One of the works that was particularly inspiring was a painting of a tree with hundreds of small green epiphytes growing on its gnarled and ancient trunk. The themes of youth and age, renewal and decay, beauty in imperfection deeply moved me, and that would never have happened without a long, slow look. So thank you from the other side of the world.
14: I'm off to find more solutions now, but I'll be back same time, same place next week. Until then, thanks for listening.
0: And thank you. We will have another episode of People Fixing the World for you at the same time next week here on RNZ National's All Night programme. I'm Peter McElwain. I hope everything's okay with you this morning. Thank you for listening to the show. I've got some overnight entertainment news, courtesy of Reuters, on the way. But back in 1960, this song went to number one in the UK, number two in the USA. It's easy to see why. It's from the Big O, Roy Orbison. Dum, dum.

He sadly died in 1988 of a heart attack, just as his career was reactivated. And mainly, or partly at least, through the Travelling Wilburys with Bob Dylan, George Harrison, Tom Petty and Jeff Lynne. 21 to 2 the time. Overnight entertainment news now, as it say, from Reuters. And Illumination's latest Minions film is going back to 1920s Hollywood, a departure that French animator Pierre Coffin hopes will freshen a long-running animated franchise that has grown into one of Universal's biggest film, theme park and merchandising brands. When Illumination Animation Studio CEO Chris Meledandri pitched the animated prequel comedy Minions and Monsters, Coffin immediately looked for ways to expand the story. Well, fencing is up, streets are closed, and all signs point to a lavish wedding for megastars Taylor Swift and Travis Kelce in New York City this weekend. At Madison Square Garden, workers have been hauling in food and decor to make the whole place shimmer. News cameras captured foliage, a box marked Garden Party, and another labelled Lobster Meat. The venue's public calendar shows no event scheduled till Tuesday, which is a rare six-day stretch in a summer otherwise packed with concerts, with just the occasional night unbooked. And organisers of the colourful music competition, the Eurovision Song Contest, which of course is watched by millions around the world, announced on Wednesday that Canada will join the contest in 2027, becoming the first new country to join since Australia in 2015. Time for music from a group called The Long Riders, Riders spelled R-Y-D-E-R-S. And this song features a former member of The Byrds, Gene Clark, on vocals. From their 1983 album Native Sons, this track's called Ivory Tower.

There they go, the Long Riders with Ivory Tower. Speaking of ivory towers, I've got a story about Donald Trump's abode from our website. I'll share with you very, very soon. Just a quick reminder, after two, the Nashville Babylon with Mark Rogers this morning. Blue-Eyed Soul from Eddie Hinton. Favourites from John Prine, Delaney Davidson, Gillian Welsh and Nick Cave. Plus an all-time classic courtesy of one Frank Sinatra. Now we've got Kate and Anna McGarrigle for you from Canada. Kiss and say goodbye.

Kate and Anna McGarrigle, they are Canadian singers and sisters. That's from their very first debut album, self-titled it was, in 1975. Interesting story by Casey Tolan, Isabel Chapman and Kevin Liptak of CNN. As President Donald Trump's wealth has soared since retaking office, a new financial disclosure shows his two premier Florida resorts have also delivered record-breaking surges in revenue, a potent illustration of how Trump's personal business and presidential politics overlap. Trump has visited the properties Mar-a-Lago and Trump National Doral more than two dozen times since the beginning of last year, hosting million-dollar-per-plate fundraising dinners, feting foreign dignitaries and welcoming GOP galas, as industry leaders and political groups have scrambled to book their own events there as well. Trump has also supercharged the money coming from Mar-a-Lago by raising the membership initiation fee to $1 million shortly before his re-election. The lavish resort is conducive to impromptu conversations with the president, apparently, who often dines on the patio at night, according to people familiar with the club. Some ethics experts describe the confluence of politics and profit as a blatant opportunity for special interests to get a direct line to Trump. Robert Weissman, co-president of Public Citizen, a consumer rights advocacy group, said people are going to Mar-a-Lago because they want proximity to the president. A whisper in the president's ear is worth an awful lot, more than what they're paying to get in the door. That story for you on our website, rnz.co.nz. It's 12 to 2, news, sport and weather on the hour. Now, she hails from the city of brotherly love, known as Philadelphia. She's a Grammy Award-winning artist and considered to be one of soul music's finest contemporary singer-songwriters. I'm talking about Jill Scott, and from her debut album, Who Is Jill Scott, which came out in the year 2000, this is It's Love.

Jill Scott. It's Love here on the All Night program. I have got Waiata now for you from two of Aotearoa New Zealand's finest te reo Māori singer-songwriters, Brannigan Carr and Dallas Tamaira. This is a soulful melodic collaboration from their 2008 album Te Ao Hurihuri. It's called Ka Tataia Te Rangi.

0: What a great duet. Brannigan Carr with Dallas Taumata and Ka Tataia Te Rangi. RNZ News at 2. Tēnā koe, I'm Peter McElwain. A human rights law expert whose child was exposed to asbestos-contaminated sand in daycare will use new findings to complain to the Ombudsman. AUT has released study results showing asbestos in some place and can be airborne. The Consumer Affairs Minister sought an urgent meeting with officials on the findings and says the government will get tougher on such products. An outright ban could be an option. Sophie Bradwell-Pollock says things could have been different if action was taken sooner.
1: Yeah, I do think the results are obviously shocking and upsetting, but I unfortunately wasn't that surprised. And I think what's really worrying to me is that actually we shouldn't have to wait until harm is proven to act.
0: The Commerce Commission is separately investigating what consumers were told. A community environmental hub says schools are being swamped with plastic and aluminium packaging from the government's school lunch program. An audit office report into the scheme says packaging from over 100,000 daily lunches is going straight into landfills. Eco Solutions' Joe Shanks told Checkpoint the use of single-use packaging in the lunches is increasing costs and taking a toll on the environment.
2: Anyone would tell you that single-use is not an answer. We're increasing our landfill costs. We're creating methane because we're sending all this food into landfill. If we're wanting to meet our Paris agreements, you could make a massive difference by doing things correctly instead of doing it the easiest, least effective manner.
0: Joe Shanks says funding cuts have forced schools to step away from local suppliers who were willing to provide lunches on reusable plates and packaging. Earth Sciences New Zealand has officially declared an El Niño event is underway, and forecasters warn it could become one of the strongest on record. It says the weather pattern is likely to create windy, dry conditions in the north and east this spring. Here's our climate change correspondent, Kate Newton.
3: Principal scientist Chris Brandolino says there are compelling reasons to believe this El Niño could exceed all others on the modern record. He says that doesn't guarantee a strong effect on New Zealand, but it does increase the odds. Mr. Brandolino says that could mean dry conditions and higher wildfire risk in much of the country, while Southland and the West Coast could see more rain than normal. He says El Niño is contributing to the heatwave conditions in parts of Europe, and New Zealand could see its own temperature spikes.
0: The European Union's top court has upheld a record $4.7 billion fine given to the owner of Google for anti-competitive practices. The European Court of Justice dismissed an appeal by Alphabet, which sought to overturn the penalty imposed by the European Commission in 2018. The fine related to the use of Google, or use by Google, of its Android mobile operating system to block rivals. In sport, the Black Caps' pace bowling woes continue, with Ben Sears ruled out of the tour to the West Indies with an ankle injury. Sears is the fifth pace bowler unavailable for the one-day series, and he is replaced by Auckland's Ben Lister. In football, amid the sea of green that washed over Mexico City after the country's World Cup victory over Ecuador on Tuesday, one shop defiantly hoisted the Ecuadorian flag and welcomed all the downtrodden fans of Mexico's opponents to a place of refuge. Yes, welcome to the Losers Cafe, a coffee shop in the cosmopolitan neighbourhood of Condesa that is comforting fans of the losing teams. That's the news.
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5: It's a quid pro quo. The basis of diplomacy is reciprocity. People forget that.
4: A former US general offers a rare and revealing insight into how Washington now sees its allies.
5: Now, two things. 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
0: Yes, the short forecast for you from Met Service, and it takes us through to midnight tonight, Friday. Northland, a mainly fine day, but isolated showers in the north and east. Auckland to Manawatu, including Coromandel, Bay of Plenty and the Central High Country. Also Gisborne, Hawke's Bay and Wairarapa. Fine for most, with areas of frost and fog morning and night. For Horowhenua, Kapiti and Wellington, mostly cloudy with areas of drizzle. Nelson and Marlborough, fine in the morning with frosts, then cloudy periods from afternoon with a few showers about Nelson and the Marlborough Sounds. Canterbury, a fine day apart from a few areas of morning fog or low cloud. Otago and Southland, high cloud increasing and a few spots of rain for Southland and Queenstown Lakes from afternoon. Bulleratu, Fiordland, a few showers, turning to rain in Fiordland and southern Westland, with some heavy falls from this evening. Today for the Chatham Islands, cloudy periods. This is RNZ National. It's now 5 minutes after two. More news and weather on the hour at three, followed by our reading this Friday morning. Kia ora, Peter McIlwain here. On the all-night programme through until 5 after 5, the final edition of First Up for the Week with our own Nathan Rareri. Well, it's time now to bring back Mark Rogers with the Nashville Babylon. If-

From his superb album, Blue Valentine, that was Tom Waits with Whistling Past the Graveyard. And ahead of Tommy Boy was Nick Cave with Red Right Hand. And at the top of the show, opening up this kind of, I don't know, doomsday special, was the Handsome Family with If the World Should End in Ice. Fingers crossed it's not going to end in ice anytime soon. But I tell you what, these days, who can tell? But what I can tell you is Delaney Davidson is touring New Zealand in July and August. Always worth checking out is Delaney, a bit of a hero, mate. Fantastic writer, great performer. His latest album, Baby Heavyweight, is really doing the trick. And I wanted to get a tune in from Delaney. And I tell you, I couldn't really work out what to play from Baby Heavyweight because time was running a bit short. So I thought I'd go back to something he released, well, ages ago now. Bad Luck Man.

Delaney Davidson with Bad Luck Man. And as I said, Delaney's touring New Zealand in July and August. Check him out, people. Now, Chuck E. Vice. He released, let's have a look, I think it was in the late 90s, a superb album called Supremely Cool. No, sorry, Extremely Cool. Although Supremely Cool would have been pretty handy as well, because he is. It must have come out around about 98, 99 on the Ryko label. Played anything from Mr. Vice for a long, long time. So how about this one?

That was Chuck E. Vice with Devil with the Blue Suede Shoes. And if you don't know too much about Chuck E. Vice, go and check him out. But some of you will know him, well, mainly thanks to this lady.

Ricky Lee Jones with Chuck E's In Love, and that was indeed written about Chuck E. Weiss, who I played a moment or two ago. And as you know, I'm a bit of a fan of Ricky Lee Jones, and that is an absolutely superb single featuring on keys the one and only Dr. John.

A couple of suitably groovy tracks there back to back, if I do say so myself. We just had the Neville Brothers with Yellow Moon. And ahead of the Brothers Neville was the one and only Dr. John with I Like Kayaka. What a track that is. Anyway, moving slowly but surely along, John Prine. Now, in a few months, I think it's September, October, I think it's his 80th birthday. One of the greatest songwriters of all time. I get tons of requests for John Prine stuff, and I'm very, very tempted to mark his 80th with a John Prine special. We shall see. But in the meantime, how about this one?

The one and only John Prine just there with Same Thing Happened to Me. Right, people, Gillian Welsh. I had a big note to play Gillian Welsh for some reason. I have no idea why. I probably was some sort of fever dream that I woke up in the middle of the night and wrote down play Gillian Welsh. So let's get into this one.

Gillian Welsh there with Tear My Still House Down. Now, as you probably know, I'm a fan of a decent old cover. And I was going through the collection the other day looking for, I don't know, for something, which I got distracted with, and came across an album from an outfit called Nouvelle Vague, and some very groovy covers of various groovy tracks on there indeed, including this little Clash classic.

Nouvelle Vague Justice with a great take on the Clash's Guns of Brixton. So we're coming towards the back end of the show, people, and we've got time for a few more tracks. When I did that Soul special, was it last week? Yes, I think it was. They were, as I said at the time, I missed out loads, including Eddie Hinton.

A couple of tracks there, back to back, bringing us towards the back end of this week's Nashville Babylon. You just had Miss Aretha Franklin with the legend that is Chain of Fools. And ahead of Aretha was the late and forever great Eddie Hinton. Ah, Blue White Soul at his very, very best just there. And that was indeed Hard Luck Guy. So, yes, indeed, end of the show. Got time for one more. So, how about this one from the chairman of the board?

0: Frank Sinatra with That's Life, closing off this week's Nashville Babylon. Thanks for tuning in, people. If all goes to plan, I will see you in a week. But in the meantime, use the novel tones to take you to wherever you may be going. Bye-bye.
1: Yes, bye-bye, Mark. That was Mark Rogers with Nashville Babylon for RNZ National. Thank you, sir. And to listen to this show again or previous programs, you can head to rnz.co.nz and search for Nashville Babylon. On the way after three, our reading this morning, episode 7 of the story, Mr. Allbones Ferrets, by Fiona Farrell. And to the listener who inquired before too, the Waiatara played was Ka Tataia Te Rangi by Brannigan Carr and Dallas Tamaira. RNZ News at 3. Morena, good morning, I'm Peter McElwain. The Disability Issues Minister says misinformation is circulating about a law that would change how disability support services are funded. The bill aims to set up a formal framework for disability funding that shifts the responsibility for care, in the first instance, from the government to families. Louise Upston says she wasn't able to meet protesters who delivered a petition at Parliament on Wednesday to scrap the bill.
2: The message that I have for them is very clear. The Disability Support Services Bill is all about how we improve and strengthen disability support services for them and their families. It doesn't change any entitlement, any allocation.
1: The bill's opponents say it creates a framework that could reduce their access to support in future. People are shopping online more than ever, but new data shows they're paying more for deliveries too. Research from software firm Shipit shows prices are rising. Money correspondent Susan Edmonds has more.
3: The data shows most shoppers in Australia and New Zealand are purchasing online at least a couple of times a month. The average delivery fee for standard shipping in New Zealand is up 30 cents year on year to $10, while express delivery has jumped by $3 to around 17. The research shows shoppers value any offer of free returns, but only about 10% of retailers offer that. And it's becoming more common for people to be charged an extra fee, known as a restocking fee, to send things back. The report notes that local retailers are likely to be coming under pressure from global operators like Amazon and Shein.
1: Chinese authorities say the pilot who crashed his small plane into Beijing's tallest skyscraper last week was suffering from chronic insomnia and anxiety, and did so for personal reasons. The crash had killed the pilot, officially identified only by his surname Liu, and wounded 13 others. Liu, a 66-year-old Beijing resident, was a divorced freelancer who lived alone. The Chaoyang District Government said in a statement, adding that Liu's diary contained multiple expressions of ending his life. Tens of thousands of people have joined an online queue to buy tickets to view an 11th century tapestry that will soon go on display in Britain for the first time. The 70-metre-long Bayeux tapestry tells the story of the Norman conquest in 1066, the last time England was successfully conquered. The BBC's Joanna King reports.
4: The masterpiece is being loaned to London while its usual home in northern France undergoes a major renovation. Many experts believe the Bayeux tapestry, which charts a time when Anglo-Saxon dominance was replaced by Norman rule, was made in England. So the prospect of seeing it on display at the British Museum has sparked huge interest, with more than 80,000 people joining an online queue. In the coming weeks, the embroidery will be moved in a delicate operation involving a double crate, a lorry and a railway shuttle. Officials have insisted it will be as safe as a baby.
1: To sport. Identity has been a key theme of the All Blacks' first week in camp under new coach Dave Rennie. Just one assistant coach has remained since the reign of Scott Robertson, and that is Jason Ryan. Ryan says Rennie has wasted little time in outlining his direction to his troops ahead of the first test of the year against France in Christchurch on Saturday. The All Blacks team was named yesterday afternoon, and Rennie has picked two debutants and a new first five in Reuben Love, but he's largely selected a safe side for the test. And on the fourth day at Wimbledon on Thursday, defending champion Iga Swiatek dominated 2021 finalist Karolina Pliskova for a 6-1, 6-3 victory. That's the news.
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1: Yes, indeed, the Met Service short forecast for you, and that's thanks to Met Service. Northland today mainly fine, but isolated showers in the north and east. Auckland to Manawatu, including Coromandel, Bay of Plenty and the central high country. Also for Gisborne, Hawke's Bay and Wairarapa. Fine for most, with areas of frost and fog morning and night. Horowhenua, Kapiti and Wellington, mostly cloudy with areas of drizzle. Nelson and Marlborough, fine in the morning with frosts, and then cloudy periods from this afternoon with a few showers about Nelson and the Marlborough Sounds. Canterbury, fine, apart from a few areas of morning fog or low cloud. Otago and Southland, high cloud increasing with a few spots of rain for Southland and Queenstown Lakes from afternoon. For Bulleratu Fiordland today, a few showers turning to rain in Fiordland and southern Westland with some heavy falls from evening. Chatham Islands today, cloudy periods. 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More news and weather at four, including your coastal forecast. Kia ora, this is the All Night Programme through until five and after five, yes. It's first up with Nathan Rarevi. On the way at about 3.30 this hour, on Midweek Media Watch, Colin Peacock talks to Susanna Leautaua about the Post New Leaders upgrading its editorials, Media Watch causing unnecessary alarm, and a TV anchor who suffered an online backlash at the World Cup in the US. Now, though, it's time for Episode 7 of Mr. All Bones Ferrets by Fiona Farrell. And under Eugenia's spell, Walter finds himself agreeing to the voyage to New Zealand, only to find that Fowler Metcalf had muscled his way in as his superior.

All Bones travelled south, perched on a crate in a cattle wagon, watching through the vent as England rushed backward at 80 miles an hour. Nose pressed to the vent, All Bones smelled his way away from home. In the carriage ahead, Fowler took up his share and more of a third-class bench. All Bones, wedged tightly in a corner, had watched the sober hedgerows begin to run, racing the train, rising and falling, while Fowler attempted to engage

her eyes wide with horror. "Oh, I could never do that. Never. You wouldn't catch me on one of them boats. Not for all the tea in China." When the train stopped at the first station, Allburns had abandoned the terrors of the third-class carriage for the relatively unalarming cattle wagon. 350 assorted ferrets, stoats, and weasels in their cages. 3,000 pigeons cooing and flapping behind drawn tarpaulins. Allburns sat on the crate amid their comfortable stink, rocking with the motion of the train. In his coat pocket, Pinky dozed comfortably as the past raced away and the future came rushing on. Somewhere up ahead in the first-class carriages rode Eugenia and her grandfather. Allburns had seen her at the other end of the platform as they were preparing to leave. Just a glimpse, but it was enough. He imagined her face at the glass, her hands folded on her lap, and that indeed was how she sat. She is looking out the window, her book open but unattended on her lap, and it is her favourite book too, The Natural History of Selborne, a birthday gift from her grandfather, who prefers her to read reality and not the romances so often preferred by young women. Perhaps she thinks of him, seated on the same train, watching the same scene, and of the long grass on a summer afternoon, the pressure of his lips on hers. Seated among his ferrets, Allburns is imagining fire at sea or the smash of a ship mid-channel. He is imagining a maiden trapped within the burning ship and how he scrambles over flaming timbers to her rescue. He is not deterred by smoke or fear. He ignores his own peril to climb a fiery stair to find her cabin, where he lifts her in his arms and carries her near senseless body to the safety of the lifeboats. Or, better yet, he swims with her on his shoulders. He swims well, lithe and sleek as an otter, until they are both rescued, and as the great ship sinks beneath the waves, he carries her to some tropic shore where, among giant ferns, her eyes flutter open. She knows that she owes her very life to him. He bends to kiss her tremulous lips. The train, with its cargo of young and fearless travellers, enters the city. Through the vent, Allburns can see ranks of buildings, houses like the cliff faces where pigeons nest in their hundreds, inhabited here by flocks of people. The first glimpse of water is between a forest, a winter forest of bare trunks, being the masts and spars of barks and sloops and clippers, with a scattering of the sturdier stumps of steamer funnels. And here is the ship, the one Allburns and his ferrets will travel on. Sixth from the gates on the right. For Wellington, direct. He stands at her rail watching the commotion below, the cranes swinging their heavy burdens from dock to hold. Allburns stands above, watching them all in their best going-abroad coats and hats, as if they were dressed for church. Tethered by the lifeboat that will serve as a manger, six goats bleat dolefully, and a pen has been constructed behind the galley to house a Dorset bull. Four Tamworth pigs, three sows and a boar, a raucous rooster, and several dozen hens to keep the emigrants in fresh eggs. By mid-afternoon, some order was beginning to emerge from the morning's chaos. Bare timber stood ready for the emigrants' mattresses. Pegs awaited their coats and bonnets. A table awaited their mugs and plates. The ferret cages formed a solid wall in front of the raised poop deck and the first-class cabins that stood beneath it. Hammered firmly into place to withstand the strongest blast, the cages occupied the area between privilege and expediency. Allburns had come aboard early with Fowler to supervise the installation of their stock, watching anxiously as the crates were carried aboard. Fowler had added his own store of ferrets to the total before they left Ledney, including, at the very last, a white hob he called Sultan. "That's my hob," said Allburns, knowing it immediately from the kink in its tail and the broken claw on the right forepaw. "That's Pompeii." "Is that right?" said Fowler, uninterested. "Well, blow me." Pompeii peered through the netting, pink nose riffling as the welter of new scents assailed him from all sides. Allburns had his berth too.

0: his 18 inches against a wall of temporary planking. Fowler had taken the upper berth, immediately beneath the hatch, so that he could, as he put it, lie at his ease and see the stars as they sailed through the warm seas toward the dusky maidens. Allburns would not see much of the stars down there on the lower berth. He could not even sit upright. And at last, as the moon rose, swollen orange through the smoky air of the city, they rocked away from the dock. Allburns and Fowler were already at work. There was water to be poured from the barrel into each tiny bowl, and the remains of a butchered cattle beast to be cut into portions for each animal. The pigeons had to receive their ration of Bartholomew's patent bird food and a sprinkling of grit.
1: "Well, that's me done," said Fowler, stretching.
0: A dozen cages remained to be serviced, but Allburns could see to it. He had never been trapped among so many people before, not even on fair day or in the market at Brinkton. Fowler leaned complacently against the rail, smoking his pipe and eyeing the bevy of young women who had been allowed up, this once, onto the deck after nightfall, to see the country pass under the close eye of their matron. Allburns ignored the claustrophobic crush and concentrated all his attention on the job in hand, feeding, watering. And eventually he was done, and was able to find a space between the ranks of cages where the straw was stacked in bales and covered in tarpaulin, and he could sit unobserved and unjostled out of sight of the crowd. She had not boarded with the mass of emigrants. She came aboard at Gravesend 2 days later, among the other cabin passengers. He could see her fair hair blowing in the stiff breeze. She clambered aboard awkwardly, clutching a small cage and hold-all, and disappeared through the door between the ranks of ferret cages that led to the first-class cabins beneath the poop deck. The work was simple and repetitive. At first light, Allburns crept from his berth to fetch Fowler his mug of hot tea from the cookhouse on deck. A cup of tea first thing, not too strong, with 2 spoonfuls of sugar. It was simpler to comply. Allburns liked the early time anyway. He liked the relative quiet before the passengers woke and arrived on deck with their noise and talk. He liked being part of the quiet, purposeful world before Fowler emerged, blinking and dishevelled an hour or more later to help with feeding the stock. Pitford had come to inspect them soon after he embarked at Gravesend. He stood splay-legged before the ranks of cages, pleased with their appearance of order and well-being.
1: "There will be a bonus, remember?" he had said, clapping Allburns and Metcalf on the shoulder. "For every creature brought safely to port. Good luck, lads!"
0: As if they were both off to battle. Allburns glimpsed Eugenia sometimes among the other cabin passengers, walking about on the poop deck a few feet above his head, but she made no move to speak to him. Slowly, slowly, England slipped away, until it was the smudge on one horizon, while the smudge on the other was France. Out into the Bay of Biscay, where the currents converged and the ocean began to play in earnest with sails and keel and human invention. The ship was beaten like a hollow drum, and the passengers vomited into whatever receptacle they could find, whether hook pot or china basin, or simply vomiting where they lay, for there was little point in niceties when they were all doomed to die by drowning. Fowler moaned face down on his mattress, his pudgy hands gripping the sides of the berth. Allburns lay on his back, watching the boards of Fowler's berth buckling under his weight as he was rolled magisterially, first this way, then that, by the great waves. So much for the stars. So much for the dusky maidens. On every side in the darkness, the other lads moaned too and retched and muttered their prayers. The stench was overpowering. They voided where they lay, like cattle in a wagon. Allburns could bear it no longer. With difficulty, he extricated himself from his cramped berth and staggered up the companionway.
1: "Where are you going, you daft bugger?"
0: said Fowler, between wretches.
1: "Got to see to the ferrets," said Allburns, lifting the hatch cover awkwardly. Cold air rushed in, laden with spume.
2: Oh, said Fowler, with absolutely no interest. Them.
1: His investment could starve for all he cared. It was probably going to drown anyway, along with every creature on board. They was all going down. All the livestock was stowed beneath tarpaulins that had been securely lashed down. Auburn struggled to keep his feet as he fumbled at a knot and lifted the canvas. The fact was, he was not prone to seasickness. Not in the least. His body simply rose and fell with each rolling swell and left him unperturbed. Alone on deck, Walter Auburn fed titbits to his ferrets and refilled water containers emptied of their contents on one tack or the next. The pigeons huddled in their cages with their heads buried beneath their wings. The door to the first-class cabin stood closed at the centre of the ranks of cages. Only a few feet away she lay, perhaps pale and listless, her brow damp with sweat, her hair tousled on the pillow.

That was episode 7 of Mr. All Bones Ferrets by Fiona Farrell, read by the late Michelle Amass. And we'll have part 8 for you tomorrow morning, right after the news, sport and weather at 3. No link available to this particular series, I am sorry. Well, time for an overnight one-liner, and this funny guy has not featured on my segment. I'm talking about Rowan Atkinson, the English actor, comedian and writer who played the title roles in the sitcoms Blackadder and Mr. Bean. Here's his one-liner. I'm as poor as a church mouse that's just had an enormous tax bill on the very day his wife ran off with another mouse taking all the cheese. I suspect that's based on personal experience. This day in musical history on the way for you after this one, from Maxine Funk, spelt F-U-N-K-E, from her album Pieces of Driftwood, it's called South Dunedin.

Maxine Funk and South Dunedin, especially for you, if that's where you dwell. That was from her 2022 album Pieces of Driftwood. It's 22 past three now. No mai haere mai. Welcome to the 3rd of July, a Friday, and this day in music now. In 1967, a private party was held at the Speakeasy Club in London, England, for the Monkees. Guests included John Lennon, George Harrison, Paul McCartney, Dusty Springfield, Eric Clapton, Lulu, and all the members from Manfred Mann, plus The Who and Procol Harum. That must have been some kind of party. To 1968 this day, when the Equals were number one on the UK singles chart with Baby Come Back, the group's only UK number one. The song was first released in 1966, but it didn't chart. The song was covered by and became a number one hit for Pato Banton in 1994, with Robin and Ellie Campbell of UB40 part of it. To 1971, when American singer, songwriter and poet Jim Morrison of The Doors was found dead in a bathtub in Paris, France. The cause of death was given as a heart attack. He co-wrote some of the group's biggest hits, including Light My Fire, Love Me Two Times and Love Her Madly. On the 25th anniversary of his death, an estimated 15,000 fans gathered at Père Lachaise Cemetery in Paris to pay their respects. 1986, another sad wee story here. U2 crew member and New Zealander Greg Carroll was killed in a motorcycle accident in Dublin while running an errand for Bono. The song One Tree Hill on the band's Joshua Tree album is dedicated to Carroll. In the year 2000, Harvard professor Ronald Ferguson accused the culture of hip-hop and rap music of stalling academic progress among young American blacks. He claimed time spent learning intricate rhyming lyrics detracted from reading. And in 2008 this day, Kylie Minogue received an OBE for services to music from the Prince of Wales at Buckingham Palace in London. Earlier that year, she was also presented with the Order of Arts and Letters by the French government for her contribution to the enrichment of French culture. This day in music history, the 3rd of July. Hope it's a good one for you. 24 past three, and taking us to Midweek Media Watch now, this is Billy Poole, P-O-O-L-E, an expressive American jazz vocalist whose short-lived career produced two albums in the early 60s. And this song was written for the Cotton Club Parade of 1933. Billy Poole with Stormy Weather.

0: I'm not too familiar with her, but I do like her voice. Billy Poole, Stormy Weather. It's 29 past three on the all-night program here at RNZ National, and a regular feature I couldn't quite fit in between two and three. It's the word, and the word I've found this morning is redame, R-E-D-A-M-E. Redame is a verb. It simply means to love in return, e.g. to be loved and redame. However, it's obsolete these days, which seems like a pity. Well, it's now time for Midweek Media Watch, Media Watch's weekly catch-up with Knights, and Colin Peacock talks to Susanna Leigh-Atawa about the Post's new leaders upgrading its editorials. Media Watch causing unnecessary alarm, and a TV anchor who suffered an online backlash at the World Cup in the US. But first, they talked about a new documentary that claimed to go behind the scenes at Gloria Vale to help viewers make up their own minds about the controversial community.
1: They call it The Gloria Vale Story, which I thought was an interesting title because it's really another Gloria Vale story. There have been several, and this one, produced by Dame Judy Christie and the NHNZ company. It's already aired overseas, indeed, but it was on TV Channel 3 on Sunday, Monday, and last night, Tuesday, the concluding part. All of it on their 3Now On Demand app as well, to view whenever you want. But it actually draws on other media coverage. There's some archival stuff which they say has never been seen before, but quite a bit draws on other reporters reporting, and indeed other reporters who've covered the story and the controversy surrounding it. There's a slate that comes up at the start of the first episode, which dwells on the kind of origin story, really, so it's a bit of a narrative through the three episodes, how it was founded, you know, the origins, I think, the Cooperite Church in Australia, and how they came to be located on the West Coast and established there to the point where, you know, it's now a multi-generational community. But it says a slate at the start, 10 years since cameras were first allowed, which is sort of interesting because, you know, there's been some reporting that, you know, technically wasn't allowed, and reporters and cameras at the gates and circumstances where the Gloria Vale leadership and the residents certainly were not happy and did not cooperate at all. So, yeah, access is the interesting thing. And, of course, that's one of the special talents of Dame Julie Christie and her documentary producers down the years, is that they've been able to get this kind of exclusive access to persuade people that it would be worth spending time with them, that they would hear them out and include them in their documentaries. And, you know, controversially in recent times, the Tom Phillips Marakopa story, as we now know, her company had negotiated special access with the police so that they could portray the police pursuit of Tom Phillips and the hunt for the children. That one, no idea when that will screen, but yeah, very much how they go about making those programs is an issue. And it's very much the issue here, because this series, Devotion, does allow, or says it allows, you know, those inside Gloria Vale to speak for themselves at some length, which indeed they do. But here is how the series was introduced at the start of episode one.
2: People want to remove the difference between Gloria Vale and the greater society, but Gloria Vale is the difference. It's either there or it's not.
3: Sometimes we've been massed together as this faceless society who's dumb and doesn't know how to make their own choices, because we're so scared of what the leaders are going to do to us or say to us, or what can a leader do to me? The life I live is my choice.
4: So this is not the first doco, of course, that you've mentioned earlier works, but not the first to feature Gloria Vale residents in their own words, though, is it?
1: No, it isn't, and that's really worth acknowledging. But the voice you heard at the end there, by the way, and throughout that little mash-up at the start, there was Rachel Steadfast, who has 10 children and is one of the most interesting and articulate people through the three episodes. It was the one there insisting this is free choice, we choose to live this way. There's a part which a lot of people have commented on where she's speaking to the camera and an alarm goes off on her cell phone and she pulls it out and says, oh, they've got to turn that off. And the documentary producer can be heard off camera saying, oh, we didn't think people would be, you know, hooked up with mobile phones and so on. And she says, oh, no, look, this is, you know, modern days. You can't get by without being connected, can you? And no, we definitely have technology. Sometimes I wish we didn't. And some of the critics say, well, this gives a kind of misleading impression because they believe they don't really have, you know, full and open access to the internet as that might. So it's one of the things where, because it's a non-narrated documentary and it is very much in the words of the people they have developed the relationship with who get to speak, as well as, you know, those outside who have left, and we'll get to that part in a moment. So there is the counter perspective of those who don't think Gloria Vale is a healthy environment. But it is very interesting the way they put it together. Is at times, the critics have certainly said, look, you know, there are things you don't know that are just not addressed when you take this approach of being kind of neutral and allowing to speak in their own words. But yeah, as you said, other documentaries have had Gloria Vale's resonance in their own words. And also, as I mentioned, the reporters who've gone there in circumstances that were not approved. So Melanie Reed did some startling undercover type reports back in the 1990s, TV3 journalist. TVNZ's journalist John Hudson features in the devotion, the Gloria Vale story, recounting the 1991 broadcast he did with Phil Cooper. People might remember those because they're so extraordinary, where he's the son of the founder, Neville Cooper, and he effectively abducted his own wife and children from Gloria Vale. I got an old Triumph 2000 that pulls up on a dusty road, and they're ushered into the car and driven away. It was all orchestrated by him. And then if you go forward to the 2010s, there was the Campbell Live program doing a lot of stuff, pressing Gloria Vale at the gates, trying to get access, asking questions, and doing a lot of work with Gloria Vale leavers, who by this stage were organised and were advocating and soliciting people to try and get them out, and even to provide a new life for those who did, because the point is made in the documentary, again, through previous reporting that is sort of excerpted and included in this, you know, the claim that when people leave, they effectively leave with nothing. All their wealth, all their labour and their efforts is sort of ploughed into Gloria Vale. And when you leave, you don't have a penny to your name. And most prominent among perhaps the previous and more recent documentaries was TVNZ doing what was described as a survivor-centric piece, quite critical documentary, critical of Gloria Vale, called Escaping Utopia. And in this excerpt here, we'll hear this is the voice of Melanie Reed, who we mentioned.
5: All this abuse, there's just so much of it, makes me feel sick.
6: Come on. Hide the camera now. If no one does anything, these people aren't ever going to get free.
7: Remember those kids and go and do the right thing.
5: To actually escape physically just feels impossible. But to escape psychologically, it actually is impossible.
1: Yeah, so very, very different treatment there in that TVNZ. That was 2024 that came out.
4: Other series have been more sympathetic.
1: Yeah, well, this is in the nature of those. And there were a series of TVNZ documentaries made with Gloria Vale's cooperation. They began in 2014. That was Gloria Vale, A World Apart. Then Gloria Vale, Life and Death. And 2016, Gloria Vale, A Woman's Place. And that, I remember, was controversial at the time. It was also one of TV2's highest rating programs. In fact, I think the highest rating program on that channel that year. Critics called it taxpayer-funded cult propaganda that prolonged the harm. Gloria Vale's own website, interestingly, I looked it up, and it lists these documentaries themselves under links that unfortunately don't work anymore, but in a section called See For Yourself. So they obviously felt happy enough that people could see those and get a better picture of Gloria Vale at that time. And there was a 2018 follow-up, which again stirred up a bit of resentment among people who didn't think it was responsible or balanced. That was called Gloria Vale, The Return. That was funded to the tune of almost $500,000. And apparently it went out all over the world, and you can apparently still see it on the options at Amazon Prime, the streaming service. So when this new series, the Dame Julie Christie NHNZ series, Devotion, screened over three nights, it had already aired, interestingly enough, in the US and on the streaming service Paramount Plus. And this is how it was promoted on CBS News, which is now a wing of the big Paramount empire.
8: riveting docuseries from See It Now Studios today. It's coming out on Paramount Plus. Devotion, Obedience or Betrayal takes viewers inside one of the world's most secretive religious sects. The series explores Gloria Vale, a controversial Christian community in New Zealand. For decades, it has operated under strict rules and deeply patriarchal traditions. Take a look.
9: Although our promised land is heaven, God has still given us such a wonderful place to sojourn on this earth. This is Gloryville.
1: Yeah, so that's a serious reach, I think, if it's going out already on, you know, the major platforms of, you know, a company like Paramount Plus and, you know, CBS News, that now it's under this new ownership of, I think, the management of the son of Larry Ellison. Yeah, clearly that documentary, I think, would have been seen by quite a lot of people around the world by now.
4: Colin, what does this new doco series add for New Zealand audiences and for the global audience?
1: Yeah, while they make a big play of, you know, you won't see the residents speaking in their own words in this depth and length, that's possibly true, but as we've established, it's not really the first. Also, some of this new archival footage that we haven't seen before, a lot of it is, you know, some of the archive in there is from news coverage, the Three News and the likes of that, which is also the broadcaster of this. But there is also a lot, you know, we've heard some of the clips that were a bit more critical. There is a lot from the leavers who've left and still want to be able to visit family there. And it's interesting because it's not narrated, and you think at times, you know, you almost need someone to translate or, you know, fact check what people are saying or give a bit of context. But the way they kind of do this is by talking to the likes of John Hudson, who we heard earlier, but also Michael Mora, who's now with The Herald, previously of TV3 and Campbell Live. He sort of speaks about there being a kind of ebb and flow of media interest in Gloria Vale, and that helps it sort of endure because there's a burst of activity, or, you know, there have been court cases, you know, and sexual offences cases, such as there was with Howard Temple last year, indeed the charges against the founder Neville Cooper some years before. And at that point, it feels like, you know, there'll be a resolution about whether Gloria Vale continues or doesn't. But he says, you know, you just have the feeling that the cycle goes on and on, and it's only when the media brings stuff to light and there's some sort of reaction that it looks like they might act upon it. Brian Henry, the lawyer, who's a real advocate for closing Gloria Vale down, and has, you know, many, many times been to court and pursued this, you know, he's often used as a kind of source of saying, well, is it possible that abuse is still going on in Gloria Vale? Has it really been weeded out? I don't know. And at this point, you're thinking that's where it really would be better to have a kind of narrator or a third party actually look at. There's things like the Abuse and Care Royal Commission reports and so on, where, you know, you could get information from there that would really allow people to make up their own minds. That's what Dame Judy Christie has said to the media and in press releases and statements, saying, you know, they say they've confronted some of the issues, weeded out some of the bad apples, and now it's a different kind of Gloria Vale that some of these people who speak to them are happy to live in, and it's worth hearing from them. And that's certainly true. But where, you know, you have scenes of, say, people having picnics and everything looking like a pleasant lifestyle that you could imagine people wanting to choose, you can illustrate that. But you can't illustrate things like, for example, the school at Gloria Vale, where, you know, as we've heard in different reports, the choices for boys and girls were very limited, and some people had to leave school to take up jobs that were mandated to them, which could be very manual, and, you know, potential might go to waste. That's the sort of thing you can't just point a camera at because you get access and show. One of the leavers and organisers who was asked about this is the son of Jonathan Benjamin, a senior member who got sentenced to prison for sexual offending. The son's name is Boaz Benjamin, who's a leaver and an organiser. He was in that Escaping Utopia doco TBNZ did a couple of years back. He was on News Talk ZB on Monday being asked if he thought the viewers who watched it and being encouraged to make up their own minds were given enough information in the program to actually do that.
10: Yeah, I've heard it all before. So, for me, it was negative. But again, as you say, it probably is good that it was neutral, that everyone could look at it the way that they, you know, as they perceive it.
1: Yeah, so, but for that to be true, what he's saying there, and I think he's sort of trying to be genuine and open-minded about it, is that, you know, you have to kind of be aware of who's who and who holds the power. So when they're saying, you hear Rachel Steadfast say, this is my choice, and, you know, the people who look at it and think she can't possibly say what she really thinks because of what the leaders will do to her, and she thinks, you know, people must not say this. Well, unless you know what her status is, and the status of others who really run the place, you know, you can't make that judgment. And that's what, you can't necessarily just look at what's been presented to you in this three parts of this doco and make your mind up about. So one of those who've painted a fairly rosy picture of it and said, you know, there is freedom of choice and that difficult issues like abuse had been confronted. Also, when I looked into it, was one of the submitters on Gloria Vale's behalf in that Royal Commission of Abuse in State Care. So, you know, thinking, is she really a spokesperson or just a resident who wants to tell you what life is like there? Or is she really a witness or is she a spokesperson for the place? You know, that's where it gets a bit difficult.
4: What have the critics made of it?
1: Well, for RNZ, it was good because sometimes these things, because they're attention-grabbing, you know, there's a lot of preview, not a lot of review. But for RNZ, Carl Pushman did a review for the website. He said this series dodges the question of how many rotten apples it really takes to spoil the barrel and whether the beliefs and that sustained the community, which allowed some serious abuse and restrictions of freedom to flourish, are still there. So he thinks that's not effectively resolved. And for the spin-off reviewer, Tara Ward said this thing of letting people speak and then allowing viewers to make up their own minds were dangerously neutral. In her view, she said rather than provide New Zealand with answers, Julie Christie wants viewers to make up their own minds. But is that for the sake of a successful TV show that would be highly watchable? Given that Gloria Vale victims, we know, have already experienced abuse and trauma. And, you know, the D-Cult group that was not impressed with this and has spoken out and made statements, they think it's a platform for what they are convinced is a cult. And they're saying, you know, if you want to understand the behaviour or want to make your own mind up about whether people are, you know, speaking freely and with full awareness, you know, you have to know about cult techniques and high control behaviour and so on, and that they don't think you would get from this documentary. Another piece that did also look at it and get outside opinions was RNZ's Jean Edwards, who's reported a lot on Gloria Vale. She's South Island Bureau Chief based in Christchurch. She did an excellent article for the RNZ website and a report for Morning Report yesterday, which noted that the current leader, Stephen Steadfast, still won't speak to RNZ despite multiple invitations. So access for some media in some circumstances, not for others. And her report included this comment from a Gloria Vale leaver, John Reddy.
11: For me, it's just like a new veneer on rotting wood. It's new plaster on crumbling stones. It's new bandages on a corpse. It's a new face for a corrupt system.
1: Yeah, so fairly firm stuff there. You know, he's saying he believes, you know, the foundations are not there for a truly successful community. And, you know, people who might get that impression from watching the documentary that things have been confronted and past problems, resolved, would be getting the wrong idea. That's his view.
4: Very good. Okay, topic change. Last weekend on Media Watch, she spoke to Tracy Watkins, outgoing editor of The Post and Sunday Star Times, about handing over the reins to her surprising successor, Matthew Hooton. What's he had to say?
1: Yeah, well, he is now, has the reins at The Post and the Sunday Star Times. So the editorial leader column in the Sunday Star Times was, his first was on Sunday. He reflected on journalists moving into public relations and lobbying, which, of course, he's made the opposite transition, being a lobbyist himself. He says, I see our role as providing a platform for ideas to be put forward to New Zealanders. And he said this before when his appointment was first announced, these six crises, he says, productivity, a fiscal crisis, poverty crisis, race relations crisis, climate adaptation and infrastructure. He said, these are the important things common to us all, you know, and makes that his mission. The rest of the editorial was funny because he basically just bigged up the paper and what was in it and encouraged people to read it. But I think that's actually fair because, you know, the interesting thing is, and what needs to be sustained by him as an editor, is the breadth of coverage they have in that paper. I think it's much more ambitious than its rival weekend paper, The Herald on Sunday, and a lot of serious and deep journalism by, you know, what's not a huge team of people. I'm impressed by what they put out every Sunday, and I think he was probably right to point to it.
4: And he's also declared that the Post's editorials will be a team effort. How does that work? How's that going to work?
1: That's right. This was on Friday's paper, and the Post announced that this week, because I think what they're doing is a group of senior journalists, which he'd named, including editors in politics, sports, arts and business, so a broad range, will actually discuss issues and agree on the Post stance and wording. And if they don't agree, Matthew Hooton said, they could have their names kind of removed from it, and the fact that they dissented from the views expressed, which in these pieces, which are to be, you know, old-fashioned leader-type columns saying, this is the view of the newspaper on this issue, on this day, if they don't quite agree with what everyone else agrees is the right form of words, they can be listed as not having agreed with it.
4: Okay, so editorial by committee sounds a little messy.
1: Yeah, there's newspapers.
4: But maybe I'm old-fashioned. You know, I used to work at the Evening Post in 1985, and Don Churchill was the single editor at the time, but that's a long time ago.
1: Yeah, newspapers generally not a democracy, but I would love to know how these meetings go. I mean, first you think to these busy editors who are also operating online with endless and deadlines, not just daily ones like these editorials. They really have the time to sit round and chew over you know, what word to use and when. Somebody surely must be taking the lead in this. But I think the point was really that a lot of people worried that, you know, with Matthew Hooton in charge, who has, you know, avowed political leanings, expressed them very firmly as a columnist right up until the point where he became editor of the Post, that he would be kind of bending the paper to his will or expressing his own feelings in it. So I think it's a smart move on in that regard. And the first editorial written this way was actually very good. It was about, it's called Failure Without Consequence, talking about that immigration biometrics program that became so controversial because the truth about its lack of success and progress had been hidden even from the minister. It was very firmly written, saying that, you know, we can't have this as a culture in our government and our public service. You know, failure ceased to be an exception. It's become a governing philosophy. I don't know if everyone agreed with that. So firmly, in a way, it could have been like a kind of taxpayers' union press release, you know, griping about waste of money and lack of oversight in terms of the public service. But it was much better and more firmly written than that, a real sort of statement of principle. So I think framing the editorials this way will work. And the ones on succeeding days, Tuesday and today, were both, you know, well-written, cogently argued. And it has been pointed out that really newspapers have kind of downgraded the leader columns. They've shared them out between papers, just published one common one that might even not make sense in the geographical area where the papers are being read in the various groups, like, you know, The Herald and its regional public papers published by NZME, likewise with Stuff. So to put this effort into it in a paper is a sign that it's certainly been taken very, very seriously by its new leadership.
4: Absolutely, and it signals a level of rigour very transparently. So that in and of itself is going to, I'm sure, draw readers, definitely, yeah, myself included.
1: And I think subscribers will definitely appreciate it, that's one of the things you're kind of getting and supporting if you pay for it, whether it's you know, online or, you know, getting the old-fashioned paper in your letterbox or off the shop counter with a daily editorial in it that you know, an editorial team in this instance has really thought about.
4: Now we've got an update on the fire alarm. Last week you told me about the Media Watch alarm segment getting you got told off for airing it just briefly, an emergency alarm sound during the show. Did you break rules?
1: Yeah, that's right. I mean, I was only told off by one listener who pointed out.
4: Okay, so this was one is one.
1: Yeah, one is one. That's right. But what happened was I broadcast an interview with Simon Farrell Green, who's taking over Metro Magazine. The emergency alarm went off at the end of it when he was talking about the new premises in Auckland and how much he thought it was very nice. And then, you know, we could confirm that the alarm worked when it bled out at the very end of the the show. So it was only a couple of beats of the emergency alarm. But yeah, one listener said, look, you should never under any circumstances have left that, and it could, you know, really concern the listeners. So I checked with our emergency management specialist here at RNZ, who said, well, look, under those circumstances, didn't last long. You immediately described what had really happened, so it couldn't leave people in any state of confusion. But it isn't actually recommended, but it's not anything RNZ actually would do. So, you know, having mentioned that admonishment, though, with you last weekend, Susanna, I did get some listeners writing, and including one who said, who's actually, I won't mention the name, but a well-known journalist and respected for, you know, high-quality editorial content and decision-making. He says, on behalf of the silent majority, please don't apologise for that fire alarm going off during Simon's interview. It was fantastic and very funny. So there you go. Maybe I'll take the Dame Julie Christie approach and say, listeners, make up your own mind about whether I was fully responsible.
4: Exactly.
1: Or not.
4: In your own words. No, well done. You took one for the team. But also, these things happen, so it did signal that you were speaking in quote-unquote real time, because it was going off for all of us wherever we were.
1: Ah, okay, so you heard it too, did you?
4: I absolutely did.
1: Yeah, but the fact is, because it was right at the end of the interview, it was clear there wasn't really an emergency going on at that time. And, you know, I was able to back announce that interview and say, well, what happened there. And yeah, the fact that, well, we were just talking about what's the new premises like, and being able to confirm that the emergency alarm system did work, possibly as a service to readers. Maybe I can spin it like that.
4: I think you should. Now, we've got just under 2 minutes. What would you like to finish with?
1: Can we finish on the World Cup, just because it's fun?
4: Yeah,
1: so last week we also spoke about Lionel Messi being a big winner, 39 years of age, still doing the business. Ronaldo, 41, lumbering a pitch like a loser. On the day we spoke, though, he did actually get a couple of goals, and people said, ah, he's back, and we were wrong. But he was absolutely awful in his next match, so I think time's up for him. But the real loser of the week was a TV reporter, news anchor for ABC News in California, in Long Beach, Abigail Velez. She suffered a huge pile-on for this live cross about the US playing Bosnia. That's a match that takes place tomorrow.
12: And one thing about Bosnia, I could not point out where it is on a map. I don't know the first thing about Bosnia, and I don't want to know. That's because Team USA, we're back, we're better than ever. That's next Wednesday. Get prepared, Bosnia, because you don't want it. You don't want it like that. But you're going to get it. That's next Wednesday.
1: Now, people condemned that, saying, I don't even know where Bosnia is and I don't care. They went looking for other broadcasts by her and found this one ahead of the US playing Turkey earlier in the week.
13: So tonight is really about hanging out, having a good time, and enjoying the company. And while I'm at it, the only turkey that I'm concerned about is that Thanksgiving, honey. Team USA all the way! Come on, Team USA! Let's go!
1: Now, people reacted very badly to that huge pile-on. Very unfair. It's just an anchor being enthusiastic.
0: Thank you. Midweek Media Watch back again next Wednesday on Nights with Susanna Leotawa, who's filling in for Emil Donovan, and also next Friday morning here on RNZ National. 3 minutes to four on the all-night program at RNZ National, with information and entertainment right through until five, and then even more information and entertainment on First Up with Nathan Rareri after five. Well, we've got Witness History coming your way next hour, and in the year 2000, a stadium concert in Mexico sparked a lightbulb moment for composer Manuel Eduardo Toscano. His insult-filled song went on to become a huge hit. I'm looking forward to that. Now, taking us gently to the news orchestra, Rafael, with Two Secrets.

0: RNZ News at 4. Ngā mihi o te ata, I'm Peter McElwain. A Waikato barrister is taking Southern Cross Health Insurance to the Disputes Tribunal after they refused to pay out $1,000 for his ADHD assessment. Instead, they paid him just $65 by classifying it as a GP visit. The assessment was conducted by a training psychiatrist but was signed off by a registered psychiatrist, which the lawyer argues meets his policy's coverage requirements. He says the claim isn't about the money, which he plans to donate to ADHD New Zealand if he wins, but he thinks Southern Cross acted in bad faith. Southern Cross says it must apply policy terms consistently to ensure fairness, for all members. The British Prime Minister, Keir Starmer, has apologised on behalf of the state for its role in forced adoptions in the decades after the Second World War. An estimated 185,000 babies were taken from their mothers, with thousands of women pressured into giving up their children because they were unmarried. So Keir told Parliament that the state had failed the women and their children.
1: On First Up, we bring practical solutions for dealing with the modern...
0: That's not the one we wanted. In fact, I don't know where it is. We'll move on. A Māori cultural group from Australia wants to see the secondary school's Kapa Haka competition expanded to include teams from across the ditch. Around 40 members of Te Rau Aroha travelled from Brisbane to Tauranga to watch the competition this week. Chair Emma Carter says there is a stigma that Māori living in Australia are disconnected from their culture, but many are not. The top nine groups from this week's competition will compete again today before a winner is crowned this evening. US President Donald Trump has taken his maiden voyage on the brand new Air Force One gifted by Qatar. The retrofitted Boeing 747-800 is worth about $700 million New Zealand dollars. The refurbished jet has been painted in Donald Trump's preferred colour scheme, a navy blue belly with red and gold stripes. The plane will be used until Boeing delivers two long-delayed replacement jets for presidential use. In sport, after months of silence, Netball New Zealand has finally sat down with ANZ Premiership players to discuss the future of the domestic competition. RNZ has learned a group of players met with the governing body for the first time on Wednesday night, just days after the season ended, after lobbying by the Netball Players Association. A working group representing all six ANZ Premiership teams has been set up. In tennis, Filipino 29th seed Alexander Ahla ousted Australia's Maya Joint, who ended Serena Williams at Wimbledon singles comeback in the last round in a 3-6, 6-2, 6-love victory. The 21-year-old will face defending champion Iga Swiatek next. That's news. We'll have more news and weather for you on the hour at 5.
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0: Northland, a mainly fine Friday, but isolated showers in the north and east. Auckland to Manawatu, including Coromandel, Bay of Plenty and the Central High Country. Also Gisborne, Hawke's Bay and Wairarapa. Fine for most, with areas of frost and fog morning and night. Horowhenua, Kapiti and Wellington, a mostly cloudy day with areas of drizzle. Nelson and Marlborough fine in the morning with frosts, then cloudy periods from this afternoon with few showers about Nelson and the Marlborough Sounds. For Canterbury, fine apart from a few areas of morning fog or low cloud. Otago and Southland, high cloud increasing. A few spots of rain for Southland and Queenstown Lakes from afternoon. Bulleratu, Fiordland, a few showers turning to rain in Fiordland and southern Westland with some heavy falls from this evening. Today for the Chatham Islands, cloudy periods. Let's take a look now at the brief mountain forecast. And we're starting with the North Island. All North Island mountain areas except Tararua Forest Park, fine with light winds. Tararua Forest Park, mostly cloudy with a few showers possible, northwesterly winds and the freezing level about 2,000 metres. To the South Island now in the Kaikoura Ranges, mainly fine but cloud increasing in the west this evening. Kahurangi National Park to Nelson Lakes National Park. Cloud increasing this morning with isolated showers becoming widespread this afternoon or evening. Arthur's Pass National Park to Fiordland National Park. A cloudy day with a few showers turning to rain this morning with heavy falls from evening. Northwesterly winds rising to gale from Arthur's Pass southwards this morning and the freezing level about 2,000 metres but 2,500 metres about Fiordland National Park. Now it's time for the coastal forecast from MetService, starting with the situation. And a ridge of high pressure covering most of New Zealand slowly moves east as a front approaches Fiordland, preceded by a strong northerly flow. Tomorrow, the front gradually moves northeast across the South Island. The front moves eastwards across the North Island on Sunday, while a colder south-to-southeasterly flow spreads northwards over the South Island behind a second front. Meanwhile, a low deepens to the west of central New Zealand. On Monday, a large and complex low opens or deepens to the west of the country, with an associated front stalling over central New Zealand. North of the front, the flow remains northerly, while a strong, cold southeasterly develops over central and southern New Zealand on Tuesday. Yes, on Tuesday, the low and its associated front slowly track east across the upper and central North Island. Starting with plenty today, variable 10 knots, the sea slight. Long period, southeast swell 2 metres offshore, and tomorrow for plenty, variable 10 knots. Northerly, 20 knots developing later. Moderate easterly swell offshore, easing. Today, Friday, for Colville, easterly 10 knots, the sea slight. Southeast swell 2 metres. Fair visibility in a few showers north of Great Mercury Island. Saturday for Colville, easterly 10 knots, becoming northerly 20 knots, developing early, and a moderate easterly swell. Brett today, easterly 10 knots, sea slight. Southeast swell 2 metres. Fair visibility in a few showers. And tomorrow for Brett, northeast 15 knots and a moderate easterly swell. Today for Kaipara, easterly 15 knots but variable 10 knots south of Kaipara Harbour and becoming northeast 15 knots everywhere in the afternoon. Sea slight. Long period southeast swell 2 metres north of Cape Reinga and long period southwest swell 1 metre. Fair visibility and a few showers. Saturday for Kaipara, northerly 20 knots, changing to westerly 15 knots late, moderate westerly swell. To Raglan today, variable 10 knots, northeast 15 knots developing west of Tongaporutu this morning, and then everywhere late this evening. Sea slight, long period southwest swell 1 metre. Tomorrow for Raglan, northeast 15 knots, rising to 25 knots, but northerly 35 knots south of Kawhia Harbour early, before

Cook today, northerly, rising to 30 knots this afternoon. Sea rough, poor visibility in showers. And Saturday for Cook, northerly 25 knots, but 35 knots south of Cape Te Rawhiti, becoming northerly 35 knots everywhere in the morning, and the sea becoming rough everywhere. There is a gale warning in force today, Friday, for Castle Point, northerly 15 knots, but 25 knots south of Cape Palliser, gradually rising to 25 knots, but 35 knots in the south by late evening. Sea becoming very rough in the south. Southwest swell 1 metre, long period easterly swell 1 metre. Tomorrow for Castle Point, northerly 25 knots, but 35 knots south of Cape Palliser. Sea very rough in the south. Easterly swell becoming moderate. Portland today, variable 10 knots, northeast 15 knots, developing south of Mahia Peninsula in the afternoon, sea slight. Southwest swell 1 metre, long period southeast swell 2 metres north of Mahia Peninsula. And Saturday for Portland, north of Mahia Peninsula, variable 10 knots, becoming northerly 20 knots later. Elsewhere, northerly 20 knots, rising to 30 knots later. Sea becoming rough in the south, the moderate easterly swell. Able today, variable 10 knots, but westerly 15 knots north of separation point, becoming northerly 20 knots everywhere in the afternoon, the sea becoming moderate. Poor visibility in showers this afternoon and early evening, and tomorrow for Able, northerly 20 knots, rising to 30 knots later, sea becoming rough, with a moderate northerly swell developing. Today, Friday, for Grey, northeast 15 knots, but 25 knots south of Abbott Head, becoming northerly 25 knots everywhere in the evening, sea becoming rough everywhere. Northwest swell of 2 metres developing, long period southwest swell 1 metre. Poor visibility in showers. Saturday for Grey, northerly 30 knots, then easing to 15 knots south of Abbott Head later. Rough sea easing in the south, northerly swell becoming heavy. There's a gale warning in force today for Milford, northerly rising to 35 knots this morning, sea becoming very rough. Northwest swell rising to 3 metres, southwest swell 1 metre, and poor visibility in rain. Tomorrow for Milford, northerly 35 knots, becoming westerly 20 knots later, very rough sea easing, northwest swell becoming heavy. And a storm warning in force today, Friday, for Pusiga. Northerly rising to 35 knots, but 50 knots west of Pusiga Point this morning. Sea becoming high in the west. Northwest swell 4 metres, southwest swell 1 metre. Poor visibility in rain. Saturday for Pusiga, becoming northerly 50 knots everywhere early before easing to 35 knots later in the morning and changing to southwest 25 knots in the afternoon. High sea easing, northwest swell becoming heavy for a time. Now to Fovo today, northerly rising to 25 knots this morning, sea rough. Long period, southwest swell of 1 metre, occasional showers with poor visibility this evening. Tomorrow for Fovo, northerly 30 knots, changing to southwest 20 knots later, and rough sea easing. Chalmers today, northerly 15 knots, rising to 25 knots this afternoon, sea becoming rough. Long period, southwest swell of 1 metre. And Saturday for Chalmers, northerly 25 knots, changing to northwest 15 knots later. Rough sea easing, moderate northeast swell developing. Rangitata today, northerly 10 knots, gradually rising to 20 knots by evening, sea becoming moderate. Southwest swell 1 metre, long period easterly swell 1 metre developing. Tomorrow for Rangitata, northerly 20 knots, rising to northeast 30 knots early and becoming northerly 20 knots but 30 knots offshore later. The sea rough at times and a northeast swell becoming moderate. A gale warning in force today, Friday, for Conway, northerly 10 knots but westerly 15 knots south of Kaikoura Peninsula, becoming northerly 10 knots everywhere this morning and then rising to 20 knots but 35 knots in the north in the evening. Sea becoming very rough in the north, southwest swell 1 metre, long period easterly swell 1 metre. Saturday for Conway, northerly 25 knots but 35 knots north of Kaikoura Peninsula and becoming northerly 35 knots everywhere later. Sea becoming very rough everywhere. Northeast swell becoming moderate. And today for the Chatham Islands, variable 10 knots, northerly 15 knots developing late evening. Sea slight, long period, southwest swell 2 metres. Tomorrow for the Chatham Islands, northerly 15 knots, moderate southwest swell easing. And that is your coastal forecast. It's available on our website, of course.

rnz.co.nz. The time now, 13 minutes past 4 on RNZ National. More news and weather for you in First Up at 5. Kia ora, you are listening to the All Night Program Friday, July the 3rd, with me, Peter McIlwain, here. And I have got a random overnight fact on the way soon, followed by witness history. And on the detail, at around 4:30, after months of allegations from the top down, trust in New Zealand police is beginning to crack. Let's get back to some music now, shall we? And this is Door. It's by Elphemist and Jordan Rake from a 2019 album called Structuralism.

0: Yes, simply called Door. Elphemist, British jazz pianist and producer, along with New Zealand multi-instrumentalist, vocalist and producer Jordan Orake. Right, time to that random overnight fact now on the All Night programme, and this might be of interest especially to people in the Auckland region. If you fell into a volcano, you'd float on the lava instead of melting. You've possibly seen it in films and television a few times, but that doesn't make it real. In reality, lava is three times denser than water, and as we humanoids are mainly composed of water, we would simply float on the surface. Still, not a great way to go out, though. Are you familiar with the expression spontaneous combustion? Right, it's 18 after 4, time for today's edition of the BBC's Witness History, and today, Mexico's famous insult song.
1: This is the story behind one of Mexico's most recognisable songs, a song that has echoed across stages, bars and living rooms for the past 25 years, a song that almost never was. Rata de dos patas.
2: Rata inmunda, animal rastrero, escoria de la vida, a veces.
1: We're going back to the year 2000. To the Auditorio Nacional, a huge concert venue in Mexico City. An audience of thousands sits mesmerized by the woman on stage. She's the famous Mexican singer Paquita La del Barrio. And when I say famous, I mean legendary. In her 50s, with cropped blonde hair and red lips, Paquita's wearing a black floor-length gown covered in crystals. Microphone in hand, dark eyebrows furrowed as she sings.
3: El auditorio estaba reventado.
4: The auditorium was absolutely packed. Paquita had this gift. Wherever she appeared, people came.
1: Manuel Eduardo Toscano is sitting in the audience. He's a composer and he's already writing songs for Paquita. But tonight, he spots something.
3: La oigo cantar.
4: I heard her sing. And I noticed that every time she sang a sweet song, people applauded. But
1: Paquita is really famous for singing about heartbreak and betrayal, bold, unapologetic songs that call out macho culture and unfaithful men. And when she sings those songs, the reaction is very different.
2: Me saludes a la tuya.
4: When she sang Me saludas a la tuya, the people shouted and screamed.
1: Me saludas a la tuya. In English, say hi to yours for me. It sounds polite, but it isn't. Let's say it's more of a sarcastic goodbye. The crowd loves it. It's a light bulb moment for Manuel.
3: La gente berriaba.
4: People were shouting, and I wonder what would happen if Paquita La del Barrio recorded Rata de Dos Patas for me.
1: Rata de Dos Patas, two-legged rat. Manuel has written a song where the lyrics are made up entirely of insults.
3: Rata inmunda.
4: Filthy rat.
3: Animal rastrero.
4: Crawling animal.
3: Escoria de la vida.
4: Scum of life.
3: Adefesio mal hecho.
4: Badly made monstrosity.
1: It's punch after punch without apology. Vermin, poisonous serpent, waste of life. If the audience is screaming now, what if Paquita recorded that? Manuel decides to offer her the song.
4: But what do you think? The next time I saw her, she said, "Son, the song is nice, but I'm not going to record it because it's too strong."
1: Even for Paquita, Rata de Dos Patas is too much with its leeches, cockroaches and hyena from hell. Manuel thinks it's destined to stay in a drawer forever. But Paquita owns a restaurant in Mexico City. It's where she tries out new material. And it turns out she hasn't quite given up on Rata.
4: One day, there was an event with a lot of people in her restaurant. And she sang it. And the applause was massive. Someone told her, "Paquita, you have to record this song." And that's when she decided she was going to do it. And whatever happens, happens.
1: The next time Manuel sees Paquita is at a palenque, one of Mexico's big traditional concert venues. She walks straight over and delivers the news.
4: She said, "Son, it's so good to see you. Yes, I'm going to record the song about the little animals." She told me not to give it to anyone else. She took it, kept it, recorded it.
1: The song about the little animals, Rata de dos Patas, is released in 2001 and has its first play on radio.
4: They told me, "Your song started playing this morning, and before long, all the other radio stations were asking the record company for it. I don't think it even took 4 or 5 days, maybe I'm exaggerating, say 8, for the song to win over the public. It was already a hit."
1: So, what does Manuel do?
4: At home, we're very fond of celebrating. For the smallest reason, we're celebrating. So we celebrated. But we celebrated even more when the first royalties arrived. Because I expected, for example, I don't know, maybe $10,000. And they went over $100,000. So I said, "Wow, this really is a success."
1: Rata de dos patas, a relentless string of insults, becomes Paquita's signature tune and one of Manuel's biggest successes as a composer. It's the ultimate revenge song, and Manuel's instinct was right. It was exactly what audiences wanted.
4: The other songs were sweet in parts. First I hit you, then I soothe you. First I make the wound, then I apply the medicine. But here, no. Here it was blow after blow after blow. And women loved that more than anything. With that song, women turned Paquita into something else. They called her the defender of women.
3: La defensora de las mujeres.
1: And it doesn't stop at Mexico. The song finds fans across Latin America and beyond. This is Paquita speaking to TV Azteca in 2014. She's talking about her first visit to Spain. She says women in the audience would ask her where she gets her lyrics, and she'd tell them, "From the composer." People were captivated. But there's something else, something Manuel didn't share publicly until years later. Despite becoming an anthem of female empowerment, the true inspiration for the song was not men exactly, but one man, a former president.
4: In those years here in Mexico, we had a president of the Republic. The man who was the president at that time was named Salinas de Gortari. People said he wasn't doing things well. That's where the song came from, the idea of the two-legged rat. I had, and still have, a lot of respect for politicians. But I said, "Well, I'm going to write a song," and that's how it began.
1: Former President Carlos Salinas de Gortari has always defended the record of his administration. Over the years, Manuel and Paquita end up recording more than 80 songs together. Their creative partnership becoming a close friendship. Paquita La del Barrio died in 2025, but the song she made famous is still everywhere, a karaoke favourite and loved on social media. Rata de dos Patas has been streamed more than 50 million times on Spotify. And Manuel, well, he's still singing it too.
3: Cuando yo la canto en algún evento,
4: when I perform it at events, that's where I really act it out. When I get to the insults, filthy rat, crawling animal, scum of life, badly made monstrosity. And when I said cockroach, I pretend to crush one under my foot. I love this song like a daughter. That's what I call my songs. And this one has given me enormous satisfaction.
3: Muchas, pero muchas satisfacciones.
1: Manuel Eduardo Toscano lives in the town of Catemaco in the southern Mexican state of Veracruz, and he's still writing music. He was speaking to me, Helen Ledwick, for Witness History.
0: Thank you, Helen. Witness History is back on Monday here on RNZ National. This is the All Night Programme. It's now 4:27. on a Friday, the 3rd of July, as we now take a look at today in history. We'll start in 1767, when Pitcairn Island was discovered by midshipman Robert Pitcairn on an expeditionary voyage commanded by Philip Carteret. To 1819 and the Bank for Savings in the City of New York, the first savings bank in the United States, opened. To 1884, Dow Jones and Company published its first stock average. 1886 this day, Carl Benz officially unveiled the Benz Patent Motorwagen, the first purpose-built automobile. To 1938, the world speed record for a steam locomotive was set in England by the Mallard, which reached a speed of 202.58 kilometres per hour. World War II in 1944, the Minsk offensive cleared German troops from the city. 1970 and the Troubles, the Falls curfew began in Belfast, Northern Ireland. 1973, David Bowie retired his stage persona Ziggy Stardust with the surprise announcement that it's the last show that we'll ever do on the last day of the Ziggy Stardust tour. Of course, he went on to perform as David Bowie. To 1996, British Prime Minister John Major announced the Stone of Scone, the Stone of Scone, would be returned to Bonnie Scotland. Famous birthdays today, the Czech-Austrian author Franz Kafka, born today 1883. Ken Russell, English actor, director and producer in 1927. Czech-English playwright and screenwriter Tom Stoppard, born today 1937. He died in 2025. American R&B and soul singer Fontella Bass in 1940. Judith Durham, Australian folk, pop singer, songwriter and musician of the Seekers fame, born this day 1943. She passed away in 2022. Paul Barriere, American singer, songwriter and guitarist, one of my favourite bands, Little Feat, born today 1948, died 2019. American singer, songwriter Laura Branigan in 1952, passed away in 2004. It's Tom Cruise's birthday today. Yes, the American actor and producer, born this day 1962. And Julian Assange, Australian journalist, publisher and activist and founder of WikiLeaks, born this day 1971. Sir Apirana Ngata, New Zealand politician and lawyer, born 1874. Poet Gordon Challis in 1932. Anthropologist Helen Leach in 1945. Boyd Webb, New Zealand photographer and film director in 1947. And two great Kiwi cricketers, Ewan Chatfield, born this day in 1950. And the very next year, Richard Hadley was born, 1951. Nigel Latta, psychologist, television presenter and author, born 1967, he passed away last year. Hayley Holt, snowboarder, dancer and TV host in 1981, and football player Winston Reid, born in Takapuna, Auckland, on this day in 1988. And there you go, a bit of a look through a few events on this day in history. It is now 4:30 on the All Night Programme, which is time for RNZ's programme, The Detail.
5: Hi, I'm Amanda Gillies, and today on The Detail, scandal after scandal has rocked New Zealand police.
6: The police commissioner is facing one of the biggest challenges of his tenure, with allegations of complaints of a sexual nature, now the focus of two investigations.
7: My initial thoughts were, honestly, it couldn't be right. And then I thought, not another one, not again.
8: The allegations come less than a year after the fallout from the Jevon McSkimming case.
9: Former Deputy Police Commissioner Jevon McSkimming has admitted possessing child sexual exploitation and bestiality material on his work devices.
10: A man who spent his days fighting crime and his nights wallowing in it. Absolutely vile. And here's the kicker. They knew. The system knew.
7: Police have been under the pump quite a bit recently, and there's been a few things go wrong. Confidence and trust for some people is waning.
5: Yet, just a few months ago, the police commissioner promised to sort out the corruption, the cover-ups, and the bad behaviour.
8: Richard Chambers promised greater transparency around police conduct.
11: We all want to ensure this never happens again, and that is why I've moved very quickly to put things in place to ensure that this never happens again.
5: But now he's under investigation with complaints relating to his conduct towards women. He strongly denies the allegations and remains in the top job. And at the same time, more and more officers are making headlines with allegations of committing indecent crimes and giving favours to criminal family members in court.
12: Two Auckland police officers have appeared in court today, charged with possessing objectionable material.
5: That was last week. Now, this week.
13: Two former police officers are standing trial in Auckland, accused of perverting the course of justice, leading to a wrongful murder conviction.
5: And then there's the fallout after a top cop announced last month he's joining the Labor Party.
14: One of Labor's new candidates has earned the ire of the police commissioner after failing to flag early enough that he intended to run for Parliament.
5: From the top brass to officers on the beat, a string of scandals is putting New Zealand police in the spotlight. To find out what's really going on and whether the good cops can rebuild trust again, today I talk to the country's top crime correspondent, Sam Sherwood, who has covered every big scandal and story in detail for RNZ. And I also sit down with former police negotiator Lance Burdett.
15: My first reaction was, oh no, another one, another commissioner.
5: Do you think there are a few more nervous officers in the force at the moment just waiting for their day in court?
15: Well, I'd be naive to think no.
5: More from Lance in a moment, but first, Sam and the allegations against the police commissioner.
16: Well, Amanda, I'll just take you back just a little bit. I went to the Commissioner's office as well as the Police Minister Mark Mitchell's office a couple of weeks ago after hearing that concerns had been raised about the Commissioner. Now, it wasn't until Thursday last week that we actually received a statement from Deputy Police Commissioner Mike Pennett. And in that statement, he confirmed that complaints relating to the Commissioner were being investigated by both police and the Independent Police Conduct Authority. We then got a statement from the Commissioner himself in which he strongly rejected the claims that had been made and said he would cooperate fully with the investigation and look forward to having the whole matter dealt with. Now, in terms of the allegations themselves, neither the IPCA or police will comment on the nature of those allegations. But what we do understand is that one of the complaints that has been made is from a former police staffer who made allegations about the Commissioner's conduct towards women. I understand that this former staffer wrote a letter to the Minister of Police in November outlining these allegations, and it's understood that the other complaint is from a woman Mr. Chambers dated more than two decades ago. Now, as part of the investigation into her complaint, staff from police's National Integrity Unit have actually visited her in Australia. It's understood that this allegation is historical and that at this time, none of the allegations that have been raised have actually been substantiated.
5: I find it interesting, Sam, because he is our top cop. And when he came in, it was all about truth and transparency and regaining trust.
11: It is fundamentally important that the police have the trust and confidence of the public. And we've got some work to do at the moment.
5: Yet there are these allegations and he's still in the top job. Why hasn't he been stood down?
16: Well, in his note to staff last week, the Commissioner said he'd been advised it was not necessary to take leave at this point. I'll quote him just briefly. He said, "I will continue to turn up to work and do my job." Now, I did put that question to the Public Service Commission. I asked if it was appropriate that the Commissioner remained in his role while the investigation was ongoing. A spokesperson for the Public Service Commissioner said that based on the information available, the Commissioner, Sir Brian Roach, did not consider that that was required at this time.
5: Find it interesting. The Prime Minister this week was grilled on it.
17: Yeah, look, I'm well aware of the complaints. It's now being investigated, as you know, by the IPCA and also police. I'm not actually going to comment too much on that. I don't think it's appropriate for me or any minister, frankly, to be involved with it at this point in time.
18: Well, your police minister has said that it has fully endorsed Richard Chambers. Do you support him making
17: I do support him, but there's a process going on at the moment where an investigation's underway, and it's entirely appropriate we let that run its course.
18: So just to be clear, you have confidence in Richard Chambers.
5: What about, though, the police minister? How has he responded? Because I honestly, Sam, I feel like we've barely heard from him on this.
16: Yeah, so he released a statement last week to me when we did the initial story, and he said that he was aware of these complaints that had been received about the police commissioner, and he said how they're now being investigated by police and the IPCA. Now, I also did get an OAA back from his office in which he said he received two complaints relating to the commissioner. Now, the first was in November last year, and then the second was in February this year. Both of those complaints were referred to the IPCA as well as the National Integrity Unit. And at this stage, he's saying he simply can't comment any further while the investigation's ongoing.
5: But the police minister did talk briefly to One News about the police commissioner.
19: I think he's an outstanding police commissioner. He's doing a very good job for us. Police officers attract complaints. We have the IPCA.
16: Just to also point out, we did also reveal at the weekend that it wasn't just Mark Mitchell that was receiving these complaints. Labor's police spokeswoman and former police minister Ginny Anderson also received the same email that the minister got in November last year from the former police staffer. She referred this to Mitchell's office with the understanding that this would then be referred on to the IPCA and professional conduct group.
5: And I can only imagine all the journalists are saying, hey, why haven't we heard about this earlier? Why weren't we told in November? And I'm assuming there's been no response to that.
16: Yeah, no response at this stage. I suspect that will be to say, you know, in terms of due process and making sure the investigators weren't compromised, presumably. But at this stage, we don't know why it took from November to last week for this to come to light.
5: And obviously, as I mentioned, Chambers was so big on, look, I'm going to crack down on this bad policing and this bad behaviour. Was he actually doing that before these allegations were made?
16: Yeah, so I think it's fair to say that when Richard Chambers took over as commissioner, the first year was troubling for him in terms of all the... I spoke to him late last year talking about all the fires he had to put out. And when Jeffrey Skimming resigned last year, the commissioner immediately launched this rapid review of police's information security controls. That was obviously after it was revealed that objectionable material had been found on Skimming's devices. Then there was obviously in November, there was the scathing IPCA report.
9: It's a sad and dark day for New Zealand police. That's Police Commissioner Richard Chambers on the scathing report into senior officers' handling of the Jevon McSkimming investigation.
10: It's not a scandal. This is not a scandal. It is a full force meltdown. And it's time for the badge to face the music.
16: And following that, the commissioner made a whole raft of changes, including a refresh of the police executive, as well as the wider leadership. He also announced that he was going to be revising the police code of conduct, which he said was aimed at strengthening accountability. And there was an abundance of recommendations, really, in the IPCA report. But he also decided to immediately uplift the number of staff in the National Integrity Unit, adding a further 6 investigators as well.
5: Now, obviously, I think it was last week, we had 2 cops before the courts for accessing objectionable material. Is all that part of the fallout of the Jevon McSkimming case? Talk me through that.
16: Yes, so as I just mentioned before, the commissioner did launch this rapid review. Now, that rapid review, as a result of that, 3 police officers were charged with possessing objectionable publications. 2 of those staff are from Auckland, and the 3rd is from Wellington.
5: In the middle of all this, Sam, top cop Rakesh Naidu, he then announces he's joining Labour.
20: The police minister is now accusing the superintendent of failing to act in a respectful and transparent manner and is raising concerns about his recent access to sensitive briefings.
21: Was he representing the police or has he been representing the Labour Party for the last few months? And it is extremely disrespectful to the commissioner. And when you talk about integrity, we've just had to deal with a whole lot of integrity issues within police that we inherited, then I would have thought there'd be a really sharp focus on making sure that things were done respectfully and things were done right.
20: All
21: and
20: right.
21: In this case, it's very clear they weren't.
5: How surprising was this and what's been the fallout, I guess, of that announcement?
16: I think it's fair to say the announcement did take police by surprise. And as they've said publicly, they expected more of a heads up from Rakesh Naidu. When it was announced that he was going to be standing, the commissioner did say that Mr. Naidu's role in police was now untenable and they should have told him earlier of his political intentions. And he also referred to the police manual, which said that someone of Naidu's rank had to inform the commissioner of this. He also then announced a review would be undertaken over the period during which Naidu was engaging with the Labour Party prior to him advising police of his intentions. Now, that review, which is still ongoing, will include meetings that Naidu was involved in as a senior police leader, the information he was privy to by virtue of his position, and whether anything was shared with any third party that should not have been shared. Now, the commissioner, when he was announcing this, he said that as a senior police officer, Naidu was privy to sensitive information and that the commissioner needed to be reassured of information that he had been privy to for the course of those duties had been handled properly.
2: You are a crime reporter. You're the country's top crime reporter. Do you feel you're doing more stories now on police who are committing crimes than your standard, perhaps, criminals?
16: I think the last year and a bit has been quite top-heavy in terms of the genuine public interest elements of police reporting. Obviously, we had Jeff McSkimming, and then also last year there was issues in terms of police being under investigation for falsifying breath tests. And of course, then we had the staff charged with allegedly objectionable publications. I think it's just been a wave of those sort of things popping up quite frequently in the last year or so.
2: So how does the police force recover from this?
15: It's about continuing the process that they're going through at the moment. It's going to be tough. It'll be a hard pill for some to swallow, but it needs to happen. And at the end of this, keep moving forward like the way they are, keep being transparent, holding officers, holding colleagues to account, you're going to end up with a world-leading police organisation.
2: Do you think there are a few more nervous officers in the force at the moment just waiting for their day in court?
15: Well, I'd be naive to think no.
2: That's Lance Burdett, a former senior investigator and lead crisis negotiator with the police. I actually started our chat by asking him for his initial reaction to the allegations against Chambers.
15: Yeah, look, it's one of a number of things that have happened recently with police, and because they've all come close together, my first reaction was, oh no, another one, another commissioner. And then putting it into perspective and looking at it from an investigator's viewpoint, you can see how all of these have lined up to make us feel like there's something wrong with police, and there's not.
2: And that's, I guess, the big question, you know, public trust in police. Can we trust them? Are they doing a good job? And listening then, you say, yes, they are.
15: Yeah, well, according to the very latest, like transparency, we are a global leader. We're also very, very high in confidence levels still, despite this, according to the latest research. There's a number of things that have happened recently. So if we take a step right back to the last 12 months, we've had a series of events that have happened that if you take each one individually, you think the system's working. If you take them together, you think the system's failing.
2: Why do you say it's working? Is that because they are cracking down on the bad cops, weeding them out?
15: Bad cops. You're throwing me there. Police aren't bad, right? So you don't join the police to become bad or to be bad. There is quite a rigorous process you have to go through. There's something that sticks in my mind, Amanda, when I first joined police. The sergeant at police college welcomed us all and said, congratulations, you're in the top percentile of the country. You've been scrutinised and you're here. It's taken you your entire life to get here, and we're going to spend the rest of our careers trying to get rid of you. And it just floored me. I was like, well, that's day one. Awesome. But what he was saying is you're going to be under the spotlight for the rest of your career, not just from the public, from police internally, from everyone. You have to be above board. And what he was doing was setting the scene. And you know, that's been true my whole career. I'm not one who hasn't been investigated. I mean, I used to investigate police officers, and somebody put a complaint in about my investigation of the police officers. They complained about me. So I was investigated as an investigator of investigating cops. It's just people's reaction. So emotion moves faster than information. And that's something that sticks in my head. When emotion is involved, information doesn't matter, does it? You have to be 24/7 above board, and rightfully so, I think.
2: Yeah, I was going to say, because their job is to uphold the law and protect us, so they, you know, I think rightly should be held to a higher regard because that is their job.
15: Absolutely, and that's why there's always two or three investigations into a single incident. And they are impartial, right? So they, people say, oh, the IPCA is not independent. It is. It's completely independent. And then we now have the integrity unit, and we have a few others. If it is a murder, there's the coroners involved. All of these are separate investigations. And again, rightfully so, to make sure that we can have confidence in police. And I can tell you right now, what's happening is a series of things that have happened that make us think that things aren't right. What it is actually the system is working. And this commissioner is the one that really put the blowtorch on.
2: But I look at him, right? This commissioner came out a year ago, 2 years ago, and said, we are going to crack down on bad policing and behaviour. We're going to be truthful and transparent. These allegations came out last November. Do you think they're being transparent by holding on to them until June of this year?
15: So when anyone makes a complaint to the IPCA, let's take away the role and put the person in there. So there's a person who, there's an accusation being made. Now, yes, they are at a high level and a huge amount of accountability required. However, in those situations when an investigation, when it's reported, a complaint is made, we don't go any other investigation and say to the world, oh, this person's a, you think of an employment investigation, because that's essentially what it would have been, an employment investigation plus the criminal investigation. You keep it quiet. And the idea of that is so that you can gather evidence before evidence is lost. That's the reason why investigations in their initial stages, loose lips sink ships, everyone's quiet about it. And they gather as much information as they can for that particular situation. Then and only then, when there seems like there's something, that information is released. And in this case, probably the same for any other criminal investigation, are there other complaints out there? And that's kind of what this is about. Does that make sense?
2: That does make sense. But even if he is cleared in this, Lance, you know, if it comes out on the investigation, they say, no, you're okay. Has too much damage been done to him being the top cop and facing these kind of allegations in the current climate?
15: I think anyone else, yes. Richard Chambers, no.
2: Why?
15: I've known him his whole career. He's a special man. He's a special person. This commissioner has something about him that's very, very different to other commissioners. He has the strongest character of any other commissioner I've ever known. He has a high bar of accountability, and he expects the same on himself.
2: Yeah. Do you think, though, with more and more cops finding themselves before courts on the wrong side, Lance, do you think that they could be leaking information now? You know, if they're thinking, well, if I'm going down, I'm taking the rest of you buggers with me.
15: That's very unusual. That would be unusual, but not unheard of. Yeah, there can be some bounce back effect. We do have in this country a tall poppy syndrome, which again is a positive, right? Holding people to account. So no matter what the reason is for the information coming out, it needs to come out. Nothing good happens in the dark, Amanda. So the fact that all this stuff has been brought to light all at once, for me, is a positive, right? It says to the world, this is who we are. We are going to weed out corruption, if that's what it is.
2: In this past week alone, Lance, this is what we've had. We've had officers before the court for accessing objectionable material. We've obviously had our police commissioner and his allegations, so we're going from the top up there. A police officer allowed his criminal son to access a police-only area so he could exit the court and avoid media. We've obviously got this week two cops are on trial for perverting the course of justice. I mean, it's not a good look. Would it be one of the sort of biggest crises facing the police force in recent history, and can they get past it?
15: To answer your last question, yes, they can get past it, 100%. There will always be people out there who will criticise and say we have the most corrupt police in the world. Well, the research doesn't prove that. The surveys don't prove that. We have a police at the moment who are stretched. They are going through a number of changes within the organisation. They've had a number of kicks fairly recently. Morale for some officers is low, for other officers is high. They are saying, great, this needed to happen a while ago. But what it means is the organisation's going to go through a regrowth, and we will come out of this much better than we are now. Whether it needed to go through that, I would doubt that's the case. It's just because, Amanda, it's all happened in such a short time frame. You know, when I was in the police, there were a number of these. We aren't at the stage where Australia got to, which resulted in the CCC, the CCC, the Crime and Corruption Commission, which runs over there. We aren't at that stage. So that says a good thing.
2: And for those good cops, because, boy, Lance, there are a lot of amazing police officers out there. How tough is this sort of spotlight on the force? How tough is it for them?
15: Yeah, it does knock you around, right? So I was in the police when the sexual crimes of the 80s came to the fore, and four officers were rightly held to account, and I think two or three of them ended up going to prison.
3: Former cop and convicted rapist Brad Shipton was acquitted of raping Louise Nicholas in 2006.
4: However, he was earlier found guilty of taking part in the pack rape of another woman in Mount Maunganui in the 80s and was jailed for that.
15: You turn up at a job and, oh, you know, I turned up at one job, only once, but it sticks in my mind. Oh, great, the rapists are here. You know, that's tough. That's tough to take. You want to react, and you just got to be professional and move on from that. But what it also does is sharpen you, and it makes you think, right, what is going on? I never honestly saw anything that I would call corruption. I'd never met a police officer who openly or secretly was there for corruption. They were there to do a great job, and they do. Good officers are there doing a good job, and they need to be supported.
2: That's it for today. The Detail is a newsroom production supported by RNZ and New Zealand On Air. Thank you to Sam Sherwood and Lance Burdett. This episode was produced by Gwen McClure and engineered by Jeremy Veal. I'm Amanda Gillies. Ngā tiwā.
0: Thank you, Amanda, and The Detail is back again tomorrow on RNZ National. It's the all-night programme. Only a few minutes left, of course, because after five, Nathan Rareri joins us with the final edition of First Up for the week. But now she's one half of the duo The Bads, along with partner Brett Adams. Used to be in groups like Everything That Flies and When the Cat's Away. From her 2021 album, The War on Peace of Mind, New Zealand vocalist and songwriter Diane Swan flying solo on this one. These Are the Days.

Diane Swan. These are the days, indeed they are, and I hope yours is a very good one today. 3 minutes to five, I'll have the news, sport and weather. Just a reminder, of course, between 6 and 9 this morning, Morning Report with John Campbell and Ingrid Hipkiss. Thank you for joining me on the All Night programme. We'll do it all again from midnight tonight if you're up and about. Leave you with this instrumental from the Bacal Rhythm and Steel Band. It's Les Fleurs.

0: RNZ News at 5. Atamarie, I'm Peter McElwain. New data shows that instead of avoiding homes at risk of flood, house hunters are snapping them up at a discount. Analysis done by Cotality shows the growth in property values for houses in flood zones is currently outpacing nearby unaffected areas. In Auckland, they're selling for a $70,000 to $100,000 discount but have gained value faster than other houses since 2023's massive storms. Cotality's Craig Dugush says the findings were so surprising they had to be double-checked. He says he's worried that people buying at the lower end of the market appear to be trading off risk against affordability. But some buyers and property professionals say a flood-zoned property can still be a safe purchase with the correct due diligence. Residents of Auckland's leafy central suburbs have come out swinging against a plan that could see 15-storey apartment blocks next to the historic villas and bungalows in places like Mount Eden, Kingsland and Epsom. Georgie Pickford of the Eden-Kingsland Society says it supports intensification in principle but feels the area is being thrown under the bus. She says the area sits on solid basalt rock, has no stormwater pipe system and has 100-year-old wastewater pipes running through residents' back gardens. Georgie Pickford was one of 24 or so submitters, some worried about what intensification will mean for the area's special character. Others supported further housing intensification. The Green Party says the government is trying to eliminate the right of New Zealanders to challenge companies on climate harms. Legislation to prevent tort-based litigation over climate change passed its first reading at Parliament yesterday. The bill essentially blocks iwi leader Mike Smith's case against major emitters. The government says the litigation was causing uncertainty for businesses. But Green MP Steve Abel says the principle of common law is that everyone is equal, and the government has been lobbied by big companies to extinguish a citizen's rights. Secondary school principals say they're getting more applicants for teaching jobs, but many are not good enough. Respondents to a post-primary teachers association staffing survey show the shortage of good teachers forced a quarter of them to cancel courses or offer them via Te Kura, the correspondence school. The survey found most applicants for secondary teaching jobs were trained overseas, and the average number of New Zealand-trained applicants was one of the lowest on record at just 3 per vacancy. The British Prime Minister Keir Starmer has apologised on behalf of the state for its role in forced adoptions in the decades after the Second World War. An estimated 185,000 babies were taken from their mothers, with thousands of women pressured into giving up their children because they were unmarried. The BBC's Harry Lowe has been gauging reaction.
1: The governments in Scotland and Wales apologised in 2023, and the Church of England followed suit last month. This morning, finally, it was the turn of the UK government. Speaking in the House of Commons, Sir Keir Starmer said he was deeply and profoundly sorry and acknowledged the role the state had played. Watching on in Parliament were some of the women who'd had their babies taken away. "The shame was never yours, it was ours," the Prime Minister told them. Several could be seen wiping away tears as he spoke.
0: Now sport. Reuben Love will make his first test start at first five, and two players could debut off the bench when the All Blacks take on France in their first match in the Nations Championship in Christchurch on Saturday. And the Black Caps' pace bowling woes continue, with Ben Sears ruled out of the tour to the West Indies with an ankle injury. Sears is the fifth pace bowler unavailable for the one-day series, and he is replaced by Auckland's Ben Lister. That's the news.
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0: Yes, and a fresh new short forecast through from Met Service, starting with Northland today. Mainly fine, but isolated showers in the north and east. Auckland to Manawatu, including Coromandel, Bay of Plenty, and the central high country. Also Gisborne, Hawke's Bay and Wairarapa. Fine for most, with areas of frost and fog morning and night. For Horowhenua, Kapiti and Wellington today, mostly cloudy with isolated showers. Nelson and Marlborough, fine this morning with frosts, then cloudy periods from afternoon with a few showers about Nelson and the Marlborough Sounds. Canterbury, fine today, apart from a few areas of morning fog or low cloud. Otago and Southland, high cloud increasing, a few spots of rain for Southland and Queenstown Lakes. Buller to Fiordland, a few showers, turning to rain in Fiordland and southern Westland, with some heavy falls from evening. And today for the Chatham Islands, cloudy periods. I'll be back around 5:20 with the news headlines, along with the regional weather forecasts. 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
7: Tamaria, welcome along to First Up Tuatahi Ki Te Oho. It is Ramire. It is Friday, the 3rd of July. Look, just in front of us, there's that banner stretching out across the finish line, but we're not quite there yet. Ko Nathan Rarere Aho. I'll tell you what's between here and that finish line on the program this morning. Now, if you're one of those who feels a bit down in the winter months, you are not alone anywhere around the world. We look at seasonal affective disorder. Fruit and veg, serious business. So I sit down with the minister of fruit and veg, Glenn Forsyth. He's in studio, our first guest ever in the new studio here at First Up. And it's not often that we see new products in the meat aisle, but as consumers look for ways to save money, a number of retailers are now mixing minced beef and pork.
8: It gives you a slightly more in-depth flavour with mixing the two blends. And I think people were more intrigued to begin with, but now we've got quite a following for it, and yeah, people come in specifically for that.
7: That's a premix. It's a premix. I know people have been using them together for a while, but it's a premix. But we go to Alice Wilkins right now. Alice, you've been looking at news overnight, and obviously the quakes in Venezuela were horrifying for all of us, but they are continuing to find people after 8 days.
9: Yeah, this one really remarkable story of a survivor pulled out alive after 8 days of being underneath the rubble. It's providing a lot of hope and encouragement because there are, of course, still tens of thousands of people missing. This was a rescue of a 44-year-old man named Hernan Gil. He's a security guard. He was trapped where he was working when those dual earthquakes struck last week. He was buried under 9 metres of rubble. Search teams from around the world were working together on this rescue. It took them 70 hours of concentrated effort. Some of the Chilean responders who were leading the teams involved in this have described this as the most complex and technically difficult rescue that they've had to carry out. They were able to speak to this man. They actually had contact with him while they were working to remove him from the rubble. He was said to be cheering them on in their work to try and reach him. And they were also able to get some food and water to him. He had been under that rubble for 8 days, so that was really needed. They

0: UK's Prime Minister, still a Prime Minister, before he's out of here, he's formally apologised for the practice of forced adoptions.
1: Yeah, this was the practice where unmarried mothers were separated from their babies, forced to give them up. It happened for decades. An estimated 185,000 babies were adopted out in England and Wales between 1949 and 1976. Today, UK Prime Minister Sir Keir Starmer has apologised for the state's role in that practice. He said, "We are deeply and profoundly sorry." He called this a stain on our history. He said that women were coerced, they were bullied or misled into feeling that they had no choice but to have their children taken away from them. This is an apology that campaigners have fought for years. And some of the women who were subject to this practice have been speaking out today and reacting to this official apology. Anne Keane, who's a former UK health minister, her baby was taken from her when she was 17. She said that this apology was really important in being released from the shame that she felt. She said, "We need this apology because we have always been accused of giving up our babies and we didn't give them up."
0: Yeah. Let's get to the happy sound of wedding bells. Taylor Swift's wedding day is coming up. What could be happening this weekend?
1: Oh, look, if the rumours are true, I'm a little bit disappointed because it's not what I wanted for Taylor Swift's wedding day. And of course, I get to have a say in it.
0: Why? But did you not get invited?
1: Well, Nathan, I can only dream if I was invited.
0: But tell me about the wedding.
1: Alas, not being invited, I had my hopes and dreams. It's not quite what I would have picked for Taylor Swift's wedding day. A source has told the Associated Press this week that Taylor Swift and Travis Kelce are going to have their wedding at Madison Square Garden in New York on Friday night. It's, of course, still Thursday in the US right now. The source, said to be a law enforcement official who'd been briefed on the security plans, has also said that a rehearsal dinner is going to take place on Thursday night, so in a couple of hours, New Zealand time. There has been this huge buzz around Madison Square Garden. There have been people unloading equipment. A large carpet was briefly on show and then it was whisked away. The New York mayor, it seems to be all on. New York mayor is sort of giving it away in press conferences. I personally am still holding out hope that this is some sort of decoy and they've just flitted off to Italy to elope or something else.
0: I think the pressure is, what's going to be their first song that they dance to? Because can you play your own song and dance to it?
1: Oh, surely not one of your own. That makes the whole Madison Square Garden thing even worse if you're playing your own song. Anyway, don't get a say in this.
0: I mean, Travis Kelce's also involved in the wedding and he's a sporto, but sure.
1: Oh, yeah.
0: Thank you. Yes. Good on you. Thank you very much. Alice Wilkins and, happy wedding to the happy couple who are big First Up fans probably. It is 12 past 5, the FIFA World Cup. No doubt inspiring many youngsters to go, do you know what, I want some shin pads and I want some boots. I want to get out there and play football. At the same time, the Players Union in Australia is calling for children to be banned from hitting the ball. This plea comes as concerns grow worldwide about the rise of the degenerative brain disease, chronic traumatic encephalopathy, or CTE. The ABC's Antonia O'Flaherty reports.
2: Some of football's most iconic moments involve the header.
3: Excellent header, one shooter!
2: For some of these children playing with RPL Leichhardt Football Club in Sydney, the dream is to one day be just like their Aussie heroes Sam Kerr and Harry Suter, who are masters of heading the ball into the back of the net. But the club has a cautious approach when it comes to headers.
4: We don't train them and we don't encourage them to head in training or in games.
2: Rick Montrone is the head of Leichhardt's junior development program. In 2020, the club brought in a ban on under-12 players heading the ball.
4: So we've taken a pragmatic approach to the guidelines that are there in terms of football and headers. We think in terms of the way that the kids train, it's much better for them to focus on their skill and their development, their ball skills, rather than something that happens very rarely in a game, which is heading.
2: Rick Montrone says the club formed the policy in light of emerging science linking long-term brain injuries to heading at a young age.
4: We ensure that we teach them skills first for using their

0: feet and using other parts of their body rather than physically using their head. And then later on in life, when they're taught to head, we try and teach them correct techniques of heading.
1: Football Australia has not set national rules about heading the ball, but a spokesperson says it has established an expert committee to look at strategies to reduce the number of headers in junior football. But the union representing players, Professional Footballers Australia, wants stronger action. Its chief executive is Beau Bush.
2: We really think here we shouldn't wait for a further crisis. The science is clear. We know that from our sport that it is naturally the safest sport compared to the other major codes here. But importantly, that means that we need to be proactive as well.
1: He wants Australia to introduce similar measures to other countries where players under 12 are banned from heading. And there are limits on the amount of high force headers professional players do in training and matches. Beau Bush says the union is also calling for temporary concussion substitutes to be allowed in matches, so players suspected of a concussion can be assessed off the field by a doctor.
2: And this should be a national approach to this at all levels of the game.
1: Concussion is front of mind for many Australian health experts. Football's global governing body, FIFA, is teaming up with an Australian-led research team to develop concussion assessment tests that can be used on the pitch during games. The test, which is under review, would provide a more uniform approach to professional leagues around the world. It involves medical staff answering questionnaires on their recent on-field experiences. Neuroscientist Alan Pearce, who's involved with the Australian Sports Brain Bank, says there are growing concerns football players could face brain diseases related to trauma.
3: What we've found in overseas soccer players, in the UK in particular, is chronic traumatic encephalopathy, or CTE. So we are getting a emerging evidence base around the number of cases of early onset dementia. There are also clusters of motor neuron disease.
1: He wants to see proactive measures taken by sporting bodies.
3: You know, we shouldn't have to wait until we get a case of CTE in Australia before the National Sporting Organisation acts upon it.
4: The ABC's Antonia O'Flaherty with that report. It is 16 past five. Hello, you're listening to First Up, Tuatahi Ki Te Oho here at RNZ National. It's the most American of weekends, Washington DC there. It's all festooned with bunting. The 4th of July approaching. Our US correspondent, Zach Montalaro, is of course on the ground. Morena, Zach, America's 250th anniversary is here. Tell me about the celebrations.
5: Yeah, we are here. And, you know, this is a big traditional barbecue and firework holiday across the country. But here in Washington, it's going to be pretty unmissably a Trumpian flair to all of that. The president is set to give a big speech ahead of the big fireworks show on the National Mall on Saturday night. And organizers are hoping that the show will have a record-breaking number of fireworks. It's something like three or four times the usual number of fireworks that we get. Trump has used the America 250 platform both to celebrate the nation, as basically every other politician would do, but also settle scores with his enemies and promote his agenda, which has angered Democrats and turned the anniversary into a bit of a partisan food fight. Democrats on the Hill actually launched an investigation into the events on the National Mall. But so far, you know, they're going on. The celebrations, though, have been muted in Washington. The Great American State Fair on the National Mall, which a Trump-aligned organization set up as that, like, cornerstone event, has drawn really, really minimal crowds amid pretty, frankly, disgusting weather here in D.C.
4: I don't know, Zach.
5: Some states dropping out.
4: Zach, I saw at least four people there. At least. Maybe upwards of 10 at it. What about the weather?
5: Yeah, I have not been yet, but it's been pretty empty crowds. Could walk right in. And yeah, part of it is the weather, right? It's not just, you know, feelings around the festivities. The weather is going to be absolutely scorching here in D.C. Today could see temperatures feel as high as 110 degrees Fahrenheit. Might cool down a bit by Saturday, which is the actual 250th anniversary, but there's real concerns that folks who go to the president's speech, go for the fireworks, that they could face some like pretty serious like little heat-related health events if they're out there for that long, because this is the most brutal 4th I could remember in quite some time, temperature-wise.
4: Yeah, a lot of disappointment they won't see CNC Music Factory. Meanwhile, that's going on down there, but if we look up upon Capitol Hill in Washington, there's been a series of meltdowns in Congress this week.
5: Yeah, a lot of meltdowns. Not a good holiday day weekend for Republican leaders on Capitol Hill. Congress had a lot of embarrassing meltdowns. Basically, hardline Republicans in the House blocked the conference from advancing votes on major bills, including things like the annual Pentagon bill or the budget for the State Department. So no small thing. Frustrated leaders sent members home early for the July 4th holiday. Normally a good thing, but they're losing valuable floor time. These latest missteps are on the floor. Now have Republicans in Capitol Hill confronting what could be a lost summer, and the timing is really, really important here. Republicans look like they're going to increasingly lose the House of Representatives in November, so they only have a limited amount of time where they'll control all of government and don't technically have to negotiate with Democrats to pass laws. But they can't do that amid all this infighting, which Trump himself is actually goading. He's encouraging them to pass a bill that I think we've talked about before on elections that doesn't have the votes in the House or the Senate, but the House has come to a standstill as his closest allies really try to drive Republicans and force Republicans to do that and not their broader legislative agenda before the midterms.
4: Mm. Meanwhile, the Democrat Party's having its own little civil war in there. Another one for the progressive wing of the Democrats.
5: Yeah, that's right. Both parties here in America are having their own kind of upheavals. There, it's the progressive wing of the Democratic Party is winning. Earlier this week, an incumbent Democrat in the House lost to a Democratic Socialists of America aligned challenger out in Colorado, and other establishment aligned candidates took losses as well. These wins are actually pretty huge. It goes beyond just Colorado for the Democratic Socialists in America, because they're proof points that their movement is taking hold beyond just the liberal coasts, beyond just New York City, and beyond just, you know, California, that they're getting wins now in other states. Alexandria Ocasio-Cortez, the New York House member who is arguably the biggest DSA-affiliated politician in America, also made a big bet earlier today trying to ride this momentum. In Michigan, she endorsed in the state's open Senate race, publicly endorsing former public health official Abdul El-Sayed. El-Sayed is running against a member of Congress who has the backing of most of the party establishment here in Washington, who believe a Democratic Socialist running in Michigan, which is one of the most important swing states in the country, could cost them the seat. However, the flip side of this, should he win the primary in a month with AOC's backing, it would arguably be the biggest win yet and set up a real test in November if Democratic Socialists can win over swing voters.
4: Mm. Thank you very much for that, Zach. And enjoy the weekend. There he is, Zach Montalaro out of Washington, D.C. It's 21 past five. I'm Nathan Rarere. You are listening to First Up to Otahiki Te Oho here at RNZ National. Our Minister of Fruit and Veg standing by to appear live. We'll have a look at the All Blacks Test Tour against France. Surprising team. Also the weekend World Cup action with Glenn Lama. And we've got some advice on getting through these dark winter days. But first, Peter McElwain has your headlines.
6: Kia ora. New data shows that instead of avoiding homes at risk of flood, house hunters are snapping them up at a discount. Analysis done by Cotality shows the growth in property values for houses in flood zones is currently outpacing nearby unaffected areas. Residents of Auckland's leafy central suburbs have come out swinging against a plan that could see 15-storey apartment blocks next to the historic villas and bungalows in places like Mount Eden, Kingsland and Epsom. Secondary school principals say they're getting more applicants for teaching jobs, but many are not good enough. Respondents to a Post-Primary Teachers Association staffing survey show the shortage of good teachers forced some courses to be cancelled. An environmental group is hailing a High Court decision on the orange roughy fishery as a significant victory. The court found a minister's decision in 2023 on the catch limit was unlawful. That's news. Now the regional forecasts, courtesy of Met Service, starting with the situation. A ridge of high pressure that has been bringing settled weather to most of New Zealand slowly moves eastwards as a front approaches Fiordland. The front is preceded by a strong northerly flow. On Saturday, the front gradually moves northeast across the South Island, bringing heavy rain to western areas, and then reaches the North Island late in the day. This is followed by a trough moving onto the South Island, bringing more rain or showers. Northland today, mainly fine, but isolated showers in the north and east with light winds. Auckland, Waikato, Coromandel Peninsula, Bay of Plenty, Rotorua, Waitomo, Taumarunui, Taupō, Taihape, Taranaki, Whanganui, Manawatū, Gisborne, Hawke's Bay and Wairarapa, including the Tararua district, fine for most, with areas of frost and fog, morning and night, and light winds. Horowhenua, Kapiti Coast and Wellington today mostly cloudy, with isolated showers and northerly winds. Nelson and Marlborough fine this morning with frosts, then cloudy periods from afternoon with a few showers about Nelson and the Marlborough Sounds. Northerly winds developing. Buller and Grey today, cloud increasing this morning with isolated showers becoming widespread for a time in the afternoon and evening with northerly winds. For Canterbury, fine, apart from a few areas of morning fog or low cloud. Light winds and then northeasterlies developing this afternoon. Westland and Fiordland, a few showers, turning to rain in Fiordland and southern Westland this morning with some heavy falls from evening and northerly winds. Otago and Southland, high cloud increasing with a few spots of rain for Southland and Queenstown Lakes, northerly strong and exposed inland places. And for the Chatham Islands, cloudy periods today with light winds. I will have more news headlines along with the main centres forecasted around 20 to 6.
4: Beauty. Thank you very much, Pete.
6: Cheers.
7: I've got a lovely bunch of coconuts. There they are, standing in the air. Big ones, small ones, some as big as
4: a hair. I would say look to your left, but this is radio. I'll look to my left. It's the Minister of Fruit and Veg, live and in studio, Glenn Forsyth. Good to see your handsome face.
8: Nice to see you, sir.
4: Right, now you've got some things here in front of you. Let's start with vegetables. What's on offer this week in the veggie world, Glenn?
8: Yeah, we have such a busy basket of offerings this weekend, Nathan. It's hard to know where to start, but the market is telling us to hit greens while the going is good, and that it is. Broccoli, cauliflower, leeks, celery, lettuce, spinach and silver beet, all great buying. And when greens are oversupplied at their lowest prices, they are often at their best. Some of the broccoli cited yesterday have great size and weight. Now, you have a choice on the Capsicum World now. New season, New Zealand has started, competing alongside the Australian ones. And a pumpkin variety you may wish to try is the supermarket squash, also well supplied this weekend. The mushrooms, Brussels sprouts, carrots, onions and Aussie round beans.
4: Yes.
8: Now, Nate, you like parsnips and yams, right?
4: Yeah, sure, yeah. I think we've got yam fans here for sure, yes.
8: Okay, so I'm here to show and convert the lovely Ingrid and John Campbell. Chop them into chip-sized pieces like right, this.
9: Yeah.
4: Ingrid, you go crash. Come over
8: here
4: near a mic.
8: And in olive oil butter, salt and pepper, bake in a dish for an hour, but only at 165 degrees Celsius. Mm. And put that next to your mashed potato kuma on your plate with gravy, and you'll love it. Now, given Ingrid and JC are in their early 40s, it's never too late to make that switch. And finally, loose tomatoes.
4: Trust me, they took a tumble this week.
8: Time to do some fakeaways at home these school holidays and use fresh tomatoes and wraps, burgers, pizzas, toasted sandwiches. Shop around though, Nathan. Retails are ranging from about $5.99 to $8.99 this weekend.
4: Oh my goodness, that's great. What about let's look at fruit, because I think there's some fruit here.
8: Fruit.
4: Well, fruit,
9: I'm going to get called out here as well.
4: Did you see there's some fruit here?
9: I didn't see that.
8: So fruit isn't going to be pushed around by vegetables either today. There is quite the lineup. Green kiwi fruit leads the way, celebrating 67 years since Mr. Jack Turner renamed the kiwifruit from Chinese gooseberry. USA stone fruit and both Aussie red grapes and their mandarins are in good supply.
4: Sorry, Glenn. You carry it. It's great. I just get a little distracted when the fruit arrives.
8: That's right. And so are our Satsuma mandarins, lemons, limes, New Zealand, New Season Hess avocados and juicy New Zealand pears such as Taylor's Gold, Winter Nellis and Peckham's. But wait, there is more. We have brought you in some in-season fruit to try this morning.
4: Now, this is what is this exotic thing? Is this an apple?
8: Oh, that's an apple. Look at these massive new season New Zealand navel oranges as well. We've cut those up. I mean, aren't they magnificent, the navel oranges?
4: That is huge.
8: It's huge. And we've got some of those. But that apple, Nathan.
4: How far could Val Adams throw that?
8: I know.
4: I reckon only about 8 metres. That is massive, that thing.
8: I know, that's massive. But back to your apple. There's a new apple on the block. It's called Evercrisp, that one you're eating. So with about 24 active varieties of apples being sold in our stores as we move through the season, what do you think of the Evercrisp?
9: This is incredible. It is so crunchy. Mm.
8: Yeah.
9: I can hardly hear myself think.
4: Sorry, Glenn, I've been lost in the Evercrisp world. I stepped into a doorway.
9: Evercrisp. The name says it all.
4: It does, doesn't it?
8: That's beautiful. So that's a mix of a Honeycrisp and a Fuji. Mm. Five trees of this Evercrisp came here in the 2019 from the USA, and now we have 200,000 trees of them grown in sunny Nelson. So it's Evercrisp apples and New Zealand Naval Oranges, a couple of great picks there for you.
4: Fantastic for that. Well, hang on, Ingrid's going to try the orange. What do you think?
9: I just had some orange.
4: Oh, you did it? And that's beautiful as well.
9: I've been gorging myself. Now, it's incredible.
4: I might try that too. What's that called, Glenn? An orange?
8: Yeah, that's the New Zealand Naval Oranges. Yep.
4: Try one of these. What's that other thing that's here?
8: That's Fruit of the Week, sir.
4: Oh, right. Okay, sorry. I don't know what that is. Here we go. Oh. All of a sudden it's half time again and I'm playing school sport.
8: beautiful,
10: that
8: isn't
10: orange.
8: It?
10: Orange is great. Sorry for eating. Obviously, Glenn, there's always one fruit that rises above everything else. Glenn, what is your fruit of the week?
8: Well, it's a beauty today, a real red beaut, New Zealand Tamarillos.
10: Oh, yeah.
8: Yeah. There's some.
10: I thought it was, it looks kind of like cousin of passion fruit in
8: it,
10: a way.
8: It does. There's some in front of you to try. Of course, it's not a fruit you can eat the skin of. That's very bitter, so always leave that behind. Okay. Now, how about you, Nate? You okay with the Tamarillo's tart raw flesh? Or
10: well,
8: do you like
10: see.
8: A sprinkle of little white sugar, brown sugar?
9: Here we go. There was some sugar. Were we supposed to put that on?
8: There's a little bit of sugar there if you want to put some on.
10: No, I'm just going to raw dog this one.
9: Yep. Maybe that's what I did wrong in the past because it does taste quite.
8: Yeah.
9: The sugar. It, yeah, it does that. Well, your face.
8: So that sugar, the sugar, brown or white, or honey, it does bring out a fruity flavour. We'll talk about more about this amazing fruit as its season rolls on, but they are out now and looking really good this year. And Tamarillo is another name New Zealand came up with way back in 1967. Yes, we did. And just to finish, Nathan, answering John Lewis's question of his unedible kumara after cooking, yes, he is quite correct. Kumara should not be stored in the fridge or crisper drawer even. Their cells break down and will not cook properly. They'll stay hard. So 14 degrees or ambient in the dark is ideal storage for kumara, same temperature as bananas. Now, if John likes sweet kumara, there is a new one to try, which came out of Japan back in the 70s, but just trialing now, from his old stomping ground of Ruawai, called Honey Sweet, described as rich and creamy, and just take a look at those.
10: Yeah, they are. They're gorgeous, because normally when I think of the sweeter kumara, I think of the not ones the with the purpley one. Skin. Yeah. The orange.
8: Yeah, so these are called Honey Sweet, so you've got to look out for them and ask the retailer, are they the Honey Sweet?
10: Yeah. Kia ora to you, Ruawai. Northland's finest. Thanks very much, Glenn.
8: Okay.
10: There he is, the Minister of Fruit and Veg.
11: Like sands through the hourglass, so are the days of our lives.
10: That Tamarillo. Yeah, it's great. It's the flavour that keeps on giving. Let's go to July the 3rd, which is what day it is today. And on this day in 1985, there was a film that hit the movie theatres and we all absolutely loved it. Eric Stoltz was supposed to be Marty McFly. In fact, they'd already filmed a bunch, but he was sacked after the filming had started. $4 million had to be spent to reshoot all the scenes that he was in. That pumped the price up from $15 million to $19 million. But it did all right. Back to the Future made $388 million at the box office. And we still love it. In fact, in 2007, the United States Library of Congress put it for the preservation in the National Film Registry. What about that? Sir Aperana Ngata, on your $50 note, he was born on this day. The great Laura Branigan, probably the best eyebrows of the 80s. Sebastian Vettel, Olivia Munn, Julian Assange, Yardley Smith, Tom Cruise, Sir Richard Hadley, Ewan Chatfield, and you, born on this day. It was on this day too, in 1886, that people went, Carl, what is that? And he said, it's my new creation. It was the Benz patent Multivagen. It was the first car, basically. Took it out for a drive in Mannheim in Germany, and it reached a top speed of 10 miles per hour. On this day in 1928, John Logie Baird showed his new invention, which was a mechanical colour TV. The first thing he showed was not a rerun of Love Island. It was a demonstration of different coloured hats that Noel Gordon was wearing and could put on. On this day in 1963, tragic day, NAC, that airline, remember that? This was the day of the DC-3 crash in the Kaimai Ranges, and all 23 people on board lost their lives. On this day in 1973, David Bowie announced to a stunned crowd, that's it, we're just knocking Ziggy Stardust on the head. He said, that's the last show that we'll ever do. Now, on the last day of a Ziggy Stardust tour, and of course, he continued to give us beautiful music. On this day in 1996, the British Prime Minister, John Major, announced that the Stone of Scone would be returned up to Scotland. And this time last year, thunderstorms were hitting Taranaki. The Tasman region had extended a state of emergency another 7 days there as these many, many rain events that we get continue on. And those are just some of your happenings that you've got on this day that we call July the 3rd. To Marty, welcome along to First Up to a Tahiki Te Oho here at RNZ National. If you've just joined the program, we spoke earlier to our correspondent Zach Montalero in the USA, where the 250th anniversary celebrations for the United States are getting underway.
5: The president is set to give a big speech ahead of the big fireworks show on the National Mall on Saturday night. And organizers are hoping that the show will have a record-breaking number of fireworks. It's something like three or four times the usual number of fireworks that we get. Trump has used the America 250 platform both to celebrate the nation, as basically every other politician would do, but also settle scores with his enemies and promote his agenda, which has angered Democrats and turned the anniversary into a bit of a partisan food fight.
4: Coming up on the program before we hit six, what's your mince being mixed with? We'll find that. Glenn Lama's got your All Black side and a look ahead to the World Cup weekend. And if you're one who's a bit prone to winter blues, we're going to hear from a clinical psychologist about how to cope with the darkness that comes with this season. But first... Jeffrey Halley is with us from the business team. He missed out on a Tamarillo before there, but you got news here. Spotify, which a lot of people follow, has deleted streams of chart-topping songs. What?
12: Yes, so it's business, so let's talk inside trading. So Spotify has removed 500,000 streams of a song that shot to number one on its US charts after discovering that the surge coincided with a jump in suspicious wages on an online prediction market called Kalshi.
4: That thing.
12: Yeah, yeah. So, and the song itself was called Earrings, and it was released in, 2024 by a singer-songwriter called Malcolm Todd. Must confess, never heard of him.
4: Malcolm Todd.
12: Downloads rose by 70% between Sunday and Monday, and Kalshi has paid out on that bet. So if you'd put like $1,000 down on whether this song would be number one, you'd have made $20,000. But Spotify wasn't impressed, and they've removed 500,000 streams. They suspect there's been bots used to manipulate the market. Now, this is not the first time we've seen these online prediction markets get manipulated. So US prosecutors charged a soldier involved in the planning of the raids into Venezuela by the US Armed Forces earlier this year. He made $400,000 by predicting that the US would do that. And even in France, there was a police complaint made there too, because it appears that temperature probes at the airport were manipulated so that an online one of these online markets would have to pay out on whether the temperature would hit 21 degrees in Paris in April. And just to give you a scale of what the money was there, a $30 bet there would have made you $14,000.
4: Oh my goodness me, manipulations. I kind of was involved in something like that when I worked in Hamilton, because I found out the other radio station, I found out where their temperature thing was they used to use, and sometimes I'd take a little sausage or a pie and just put it under theirs to bump the thing up. I should have known about Kalshi. I could have been very rich.
12: You could have been retired by now.
4: What am I doing? Yeah, sorry to everyone in Hamilton in 1993. Thought it was a little bit warmer than it actually was. Cheers. Thank you.
12: Cheers.
4: Jeffrey there. Having a look at what's all good in the world of business, although that sounds a bit evil. Let's jump straight to the pumps, eh? Jump to the bump. Yeah, that rhymes. That'll be a thing. Diesel is $2.42 a litre. The average price for 91 is $2.93 per litre. There we are. That's good. So $2.93 is your one. And as is tradition, the lowest price for petrol in New Zealand belongs to that NPD and Seaview. Gee, they're doing all the right things there. It's just $2.58 a litre for of 91.

0: What you need to know, it's Friday, so we bring you the very best. What's going on, Glenn Lerner?
1: Good morning, Nathan. Good morning, everybody. Yes, morning. Well, the All Blacks play tomorrow.
0: Yes.
1: And it's quite an interesting team. I might have expected a new cap or two in the starting 15. Didn't happen. But a pretty predictable team that Dave Rennie's named for this game. So Ardie Savi is the captain there, and a lot of familiar names. Ruben Love's taken the number 10 jersey, which I think may be a sign to the future a little bit now.
0: Yeah.
1: Maybe Beauden Barrett's time has come to an end. Damien McKenzie, though, I think will probably... Will probably be the number 10, I think, maybe long-term initially. But good to see Ruben Love getting a crack. But we will have some debutants off the bench. Xavier Nemea, from the Hurricanes after his good season. He's there. And also Fiona Norfolk has been sensational on the wing as well for the Hurricanes, record try scorer this year. So he's going to probably get a run off the game tomorrow in Christchurch.
0: It's so exciting. It's almost like a Hurricanes versus Bordeaux Bigler game.
1: Yeah, well, that's
0: both
1: right.
0: Both of them have got nine in the teams, and it's going to be exciting.
1: Yeah.
0: Speaking of exciting, the Football World Cup has delivered, hasn't it?
1: Yeah, it's been fantastic. It always does, doesn't it? I mean, there just seems to be something cool about seeing football played under a blazing sun in the Northern Hemisphere in the summer, doesn't it? With a full house, no matter who's playing. There's drama everywhere. I mean, that Belgium game yesterday was crazy at the end, wasn't it, with that win of theirs 3-2. But there's three more games coming up today. Spain, Austria kick off at 7, and then the game, I reckon, which is the pick of them, Portugal, Croatia at 11. Could that be Cristiano Ronaldo's very final World Cup game? We'll see. And then at 3 p.m. this afternoon, Switzerland play Algeria. So hopefully we'll see something good in that game too.
0: And some a great bit of entertainment for the good folk of Hamilton on Sunday.
1: Yes, the Warriors women start their NRLW campaign, and of course they've signed three championship winners from the Broncos last season. Mele Hufanga is not going to play, unfortunately. She's got a hamstring injury. She's out for 4 weeks. Stacey Waka also missed out. She's only just returned from the Sevens, rugby Sevens camp, and dealing with a little concussion. But Gail Broughton's going to play. Nice. So looking forward to seeing her play. And just one other thing to look out for is the Tall Blacks Philippines game. Now, a lot of people might not this might not be on the horizon for many people, but there will be a packed house in Auckland. There'll be 10,000 people there, Filipino fans, rampant Filipino fans looking on their wanting their team to win. And just a little precursor to that, last week they played Manawatu Jets in Palmerston North in a warm-up game, and I saw queues to get in, and literally, and I'm not telling a lie, the queue was back to Whanganui.
0: Oh, absolutely. They just adore it so much up there. I've got a mate who's involved in the basketball business, and the Philippines is the market everybody wants to get into. And they love it. Like the Filipino diaspora of New Zealand, I think they had their anniversary not very long ago, actually just a few weeks ago, for their like Independence Day. And it's like, they're such a great group and just the nicest people.
1: Yes. And the best comparison, the Tall Blacks coach Judd Flavel told me, the best comparison in a New Zealand sense is, imagine Tonga playing the Kiwis at Mount Smart Smadium Stadium with 25,000 Tongan fans. That is the comparison that the Tall Blacks have got here on Saturday night.
0: Don't you worry, mate. There'll be a few Kiwis going, Tall Blacks. That'll stand out. Don't you
1: indeed,
0: worry. Good on you. Thank you very much, Glenn. Glenn having a look at the world of sport for us. Nathan Rada there with you here at First Up on RNZ National. Feedback on the head injuries in sport. Morning, and Nathan, listening to the story about head injuries in football, did they head the ball much when it was leather and was often heavy with water? That would have been horrific as well. Yeah, they did, actually. I think it's Jeff Hurst. I want to try and get the name right. One of the 1966 stars. He mentioned that as well as being a thing for him. Says here, or has the game changed where the heading is more frequent, tapping into your sports expertise? Oh, thank you very much, Pip. Yeah, no, they're a lighter ball that's made now because of that. However, it's still a force. It is still a force happening. Still to come, beef mince used to be the cheap option. Now some supermarkets are offering a mince blend. You're going to hear about that. And also clinical psychologist Dr. Dougal Sutherland is here to talk to us about seasonal affective disorder, otherwise known as SAD, and it's an appropriate name. First, Peter McElwain has your headlines.
2: Morena, good morning. New data shows that instead of avoiding homes at risk of flood, house hunters are snapping them up at a discount. Analysis done by Cotality shows the growth in property values for houses in flood zones is currently outpacing nearby unaffected areas. Residents of Auckland's leafy central suburbs have come out swinging against a plan that could see 15-storey apartment blocks next to the historic villas and bungalows in places like Mount Eden, Kingsland and Epsom. Georgie Pickford of the Eden-Kingsland Society says it supports intensification in principle but feels the area is being thrown under the bus. Secondary school principals say they're getting more applicants for teaching jobs, but many are not good enough. Respondents to a post-primary teachers association staffing survey show the shortage of good teachers forced courses to be cancelled or offer them via correspondence school. The ACT Party is accusing opponents of legislation that blocks tort-based litigation over climate change of fear-mongering. The bill, which essentially blocks iwi leader Mike Smith's case against major emitters, passed its first reading at Parliament yesterday. The Greens have accused the government of being lobbied by big companies to extinguish a citizen's rights. The Ministry of Social Development's boss is defending linking staff performance with cutting emergency housing numbers, saying it's executing the government's policy. Debbie Power says it does not create an incentive to decline emergency housing, and everyone who's eligible will get it. And in world news, the British Prime Minister Keir Starmer has apologised on behalf of the state for its role in forced adoptions in the decades after the Second World War. An estimated 185,000 babies were taken from their mothers because they were unmarried. That's news. Now the Met Service main centre's forecast. Auckland, a fine day, apart from patches of morning fog, light winds and then easterlies developing from evening. The expected high around 15. Tauranga fine also with light winds and 15. Hamilton fine this Friday apart from morning fog and frost, light winds and 13. Wellington a mostly cloudy day with a possible shower or two, northerlies and 13 also. Christchurch fine with morning frosts, fog clearing this morning, light winds and northeasterlies developing in the afternoon. Your high 13 as well. And Auteporti Dunedin fine apart from areas of morning fog and frost, high cloud for a time in the morning and afternoon, northerlies and 14. Nicola Wright will join us at 6 for the latest news and weather.
0: Cheers, Pete. Have a good weekend.
2: Thank you. You too.
0: We go to Venezuela now, where roughly 50,000 people still remain unaccounted for as recovery efforts continue following last week's earthquake. At least 2,295 people are officially believed to have been killed. The BBC's Mimi Swaby reports on the aid and support available for Venezuelans.
3: There has been a huge amount of criticism and anger directed at the interim government led by Delcy Rodriguez, essentially saying that their response has been completely inadequate. It's been non-existent in many cases. Many residents have said that they are basically relying on the power of the people, civilians, going to these mounds of rubble and digging through it with their bare hands in many cases, shovels, pickforks, things like that, really basic equipment. There are many people who don't even have hats or kind of helmets or gloves. Heavy machinery has finally arrived to some areas. However, in cases now, I'm hearing that there is a lack of fuel and lack of specialised drivers who know how to operate these machines effectively and to use them to the best of their capability. So much of these rescue efforts are relying on volunteers, family members desperate to find their relatives, as well as these international rescue queues who, after a slight delay in getting there, have had a real impact. We've seen that many kind of miracle rescues that have been dotted throughout now 8 days have been largely led by these crews. In cases, I'm hearing as well, the military and police have been more of a hindrance than a help. So they have actually blocked off roads and put kind of boundaries around rubble, saying it's too dangerous to enter. Obviously, these structures are incredibly unstable. There have been aftershocks, which makes it very precarious. They don't want any other further injuries on top of the devastation that these people are already experiencing. But many people have felt very frustrated by this and let down by the state, a state which was already in a dire economic state as well as political state as well. So Venezuela was already a country on its knees and not one who could effectively deal with this scale, this magnitude, this absolute plague of devastation which is now finds itself in. So a lot of aid is basically the answer here, and people are heavily relying, queuing for hours for small handouts of aid, including water and food. And that is something, sadly, that we're not going to see change in the coming weeks, as it will take years to build this these areas that have been affected.
0: The BBC's Mimi Swaby with that report. Well, winter gloom can get to all of us, but for some people it can really take over, leading to a more serious condition called seasonal affective disorder, or SAD. It's a form of depression. Seasonal affective disorder is most common over the cooler months. Dr. Dougal Sutherland is a clinical psychologist and the CEO of Umbrella Wellness and joins me now from Paris. Kia ora, Dougal. Firstly, what is it about the winter that causes SAD?
4: Yeah, Kevin, Nathan, look, the old idea was that it was just the lack of light. That's the further, you know, in winter, it was darker and colder, and people could get more depressed. But yeah. Modern thinking is more that it's sort of a combination of how that lack of light interacts with your circadian rhythms. You know, so your circadian rhythms are those things that help set your body's clock, really, including things like your sleep pattern. So it's a complicated mix of where you live, seasons, and what your sort of bodily circadian rhythms are like.
0: Ah, see, because like I think even us here, like we find it hard in the middle of winter when with our shift work it makes it a lot harder. You don't really see a lot of sunlight in your day. Shift workers, are there certain people that are more prone to it?
4: Well, yeah, look, there are. Shift workers are a whole nother different kettle of fish, and they're certainly their own unique kettle of fish and have some pretty unique problems. But separate from seasonal affective disorder, you find seasonal affective disorder more at the ends of the earth, so to speak. So there's a geographical thing about seasonal affective disorder, so hardly none at all at the equator, and then kind of more and more as you move towards the poles out from the equator, although it's not quite as simple as that, but it's roughly like that. So it's a geographical thing.
0: So that's why everyone's happier in Vanuatu. Because I thought that, you hear like, you know, daily wisdoms from people. I thought it was like people go, oh, it's always lack of vitamin D from sunlight. Like, what is that a thing? And also, what do you do if you've got it? How do you help yourself?
4: Yeah, look, it doesn't appear to be related to sort of lack of vitamin D. And weirdly enough, some countries like some of the Nordic countries, who of course have very little daylight in winter, end up having relatively lesser rates of seasonal affective disorder than some, you know, perhaps more central countries. So there's something about being able to get used to it. There's something about maybe diet as well, maybe what people are eating, maybe that there's a cultural adaptation to it as well. But in terms of what you can do to help yourself out, it is only a small percentage of people, so it's not everybody, and it's different from just feeling a bit glum during winter. And one of the main treatments for it is actually light therapy. So it is a question of getting more light, and particularly more light into your eyes early in the day, that getting sunlight or getting artificial light, there's a particular type of light that you can get, and getting that into your eyes, into the backs of your retinas, because that's going to trigger off your circadian rhythms a bit better.
0: So that's interesting what you just said there, because I was thinking when you said that, I was thinking, oh, those heat lamp type things because of your skin, but it's more to do with the retinas, is it?
4: Yeah, it is. So it's more that kind of getting that daylight into your eyes, because that will help with your circadian rhythm. So it's only a certain thing. So it has to be done through a doctor or a psychiatrist as well. But you can give melatonin as well, can be helpful. And lots of people are aware of melatonin as being a helpful thing for sleep. And also just sort of normal old psychological therapy. So the fact that there are those three treatments would suggest that there are those three sort of different causes or factors contributing towards it as well.
0: That's super interesting. Thank you very much for being here. With this, I think we all needed a bit of a therapy session ourselves here. We find ourselves in early July in the dark doing a shift. Thank you so much, Dr. Dougal Sutherland, clinical psychologist there, also the head of Umbrella Wellness as well, who just joined us there from Paris. I mean, you know, and you see, and you experience that the prices of many household staples have climbed steadily over the past year, and beef, no exception. Even the humble mince in your spag bowl is at a price that makes you think twice about it. And with the cost of living pressure mounting, both consumers and businesses are looking for creative ways to cut costs and keep mince on the menu. Our reporter, Kirsten Lee, found this out.
5: Mince, a Kiwi favourite.
6: Bolognese, kofta. Oh, good old spag bowl. I guess some kind of like patty or meatball would be nice.
7: Well, we do a lot of lasagnas and cottage pies, and we make our own burger patties.
5: There is no doubt Kiwis know our way around mince, but the cost is driving some away.
7: We're becoming vegetarians at the rate we're going.
5: In the year to May, the average retail price of a kilo of beef mince climbed by 14% to $24. February recorded the biggest increase in price since data collection began in 2006. A Rabobank forecast expects the price of beef to remain firm until the end of the year. With more people moving away from beef mince because of the cost, retailers are looking at other ways to keep customers happy. On Auckland's North Shore, Wairau Valley's Pack and Save recently introduced a new product, a blend of beef and pork. Foodstuffs North Island confirmed in a statement that it's a new product and the store is continuing to produce it following positive customer feedback. A spokesperson says the idea was to provide a good value, lean protein option. They say pork trim is cheaper than beef, so this helps to keep the price for the blended mince lower. On the day RNZ visited the store, a kilogram of premium beef mince cost $23.99, while a kilo of pork mince cost $16.99. The blend of the two was at $17.99. Foodstuff says 9 North Island Pack and Save stores are producing the product, using a recipe shared across the co-op. Recent sales data show the highest quantities have been sold at Pack and Save Papamoa. In Taranaki, the Kiwi Butcher Shop has been selling the product for a while, and General Manager Mandy Eddy has a creative name for it.
8: So we call it Bork. So instead of pork, we put a B on the front to allocate for the beef part of it.
5: Mandy says they introduced the product 18 months ago and it's proven popular with customers.
8: So it's actually not as cheap as beef mince on its own, but people are more interested in the flavour it offers. So it gives you a slightly more in-depth flavour with mixing the two blends. And I think people were more intrigued to begin with, but now we've got quite a following for it and yeah, people come in specifically for that.
5: She even has a favourite pork dish.
8: I actually think it makes a really good nachos because it's not something that you'd actually think of putting pork in, but It just changes the taste altogether.
5: Chef Alice Taylor thinks pork is a great idea. Known for her social media videos where she teaches people how to cook affordable meals, Alice says beef and pork is a combination that's both budget-friendly and delicious.
9: I firstly think that mincemeat is just so expensive and I'm a bit sad about that. But I do think that combining beef and pork mince is a really great way to bring down the price of the mince overall. And I also think flavour-wise, there's lots of benefits to it. Pork mince brings like so much fantastic flavour and especially the fattiness that's really delicious. So I'm all for it.
5: She says cooking pork is not hard, but one tip might help.
9: The first thing that I would say, like one of my pieces of advice would be with mince, if you're kind of adjusting to also eating pork mince, is if you're making for a ragu, for example, or a bolognese, like really fry off the meat. Like you want to caramelize the meat and create that flavor. So if you're making a ragu, you can be cooking that meat off for like 10 minutes. It's a little bit exhausting, but you really develop that flavor that way.
5: And if you're keen to save more on meat, Alice has this advice for the thrifty home cook.
9: Not eliminating meat, but rethinking how we're using it and how much we're using of it. Like even if you're eating meat, like how much of the meat are you eating? Can you bulk it up with, for example, you know, some legumes as well? Or can it be not the centerpiece necessarily? Another great example is meatballs, for example. You can half the amount of mince that you're using by just adding the same quantity in like soaked bread. So dried bread that's been soaked in water and then squeezed out.
0: Oh, now I'm hungry. Well, there we go. What do we have? We had a combination of names there. We've got, was it bovine and swine is boswine, which we quite like. We feel that feels a bit French. And someone's got pig and cow, pow. Or kig, even. Maybe the kig won't work as well, but have a look for that. Look, that is us for the week. But one thing I've decided is, look, in the morning here, obviously I'm out the front getting to be the show pony, but Katrina and Steph are the engine here in the morning who put it together. So I wanted to know, what is our peak of the week? What was the thing this week on First Up that really caught our attention? For me, it was Wednesday when we spoke to Ruben from the Aussie Butcher in New Lynn, And he's New Zealand's bacon champion. And he told us that they make Korean barbecue bacon there, and I haven't been able to get out of my mind ever since. Guess where I'm going today. Katrina said it was pretty hard to pass on the Korean barbecue bacon, you reckon? All right. Katrina's favourite was the two winning AUT law students. That's right. Tremaine and Jazz. They won the debating competition, the Hague University, the Inter-University Law Debate Tournament, with just two of them. Taking down the world in a Kiwi fashion. And Steph, yeah, that was a nice one. Steph liked when we had Chappie on during his sports chat here, giving his tribute to Les Mills. Les Mills, of course, was his discus coach with a young Chappie with his long levers. And he shared a tale of a memorable trip to Hollywood, the Hollywood Theatre there in Avondale on Halloween, where Les was dressed as the Jolly Green Giant. And you can find any of those peaks of the week when you download First Up the podcast. But they were ones that stood out to me. But speaking of a peak, gee, we are building to a crescendo of a morning report. It's Ingrid and John with me right now. Kia ora, you two.
10: How can you remember Wednesday? I can't remember what we did. I can't remember what I said half an hour ago.
0: I don't remember half an hour ago.
10: That is a good idea.
11: Ingrid and I are eating fruit.
0: Yes.
11: Yeah, the Minister of, what does he call the Minister of Fruit and Veg?
0: What a delightful man. The audience will be pleased to know he is just as wonderful as he sounds on the radio.
11: Truly, yeah. Truly.
10: Yeah. We replay that interview as well, if you want to hear it again later on the program too. But yeah, he's very chipper so early in the morning. It's a little unnerving, but must be all the fiber.
0: He's full of vitamins and minerals.
11: I am looking at a Tamarillo. Let's ask people for their feedback. I just don't know if I can do it.
0: No, do it. It's tart. It is tart. It's gorgeous.
10: It'll make your face.
11: My tongue wants to move to Australia every time I eat one.
0: It makes you do shot a whiskey face, but it's good.
10: Here we go.
0: That's the sound that John makes when he takes his suit off when he gets home, puts his tracksuit pants on. But he doesn't let the public see it.
11: I don't own tracksuit pants.
10: That's the reason maybe we know that.
11: I don't want anyone to have that visual image.
10: When
11: you
10: hear the All Blacks team as well, because they had a few surprises. He made a few strange noises. So we'll be talking about that today with our sports panel. So I'm just trying to keep it fresh here, guys. We've also got the CEO of Meridian on. Of course, power prices biting for many, many households. And we're going to hear from MSD about these KPIs, these performance indicators around getting people out of emergency housing, and hopefully a bit less middle management chat.
0: Absolutely.
10: In the mix as well.
11: I'm just listening to how bad the synth is in the song.
0: Oh, it's so good. It's 80s as. It was her birthday today.
11: Who was this?
10: Laura Branigan.
0: The great Laura Branigan, right. The best eyebrows of the 1980s. And I loved this tune so much. It is, Gloria. Look, all of you, have yourselves a wonderful weekend. Of course, we hand you off to the safe hands of Morning Report. First Up is back in your ears on a day we like to call Monday.
12: RNZ News at 6 o'clock. Kia ora, good morning. I'm Nicola Wright. New data shows that instead of avoiding homes at risk of flood, house hunters are snapping them up at a discount. Analysis done by Cotality shows the growth in property values for houses in flood zones is currently outpacing nearby unaffected areas. In Auckland, they're selling for a $70,000 to $100,000 discount, but have gained value faster than other houses since 2023's massive storms. Cotality Head of Data, Craig Dargish, says the findings were so surprising they had to be double-checked. He's worried people appear to be trading off risk against affordability. But some buyers and property professionals say a flood-zoned property can still be a safe purchase with the correct due diligence. A man trapped for more than a week in rubble since twin earthquakes in Venezuela has been pulled out alive. Hernan Gil was buried under the ruins of a shopping centre where he worked as a security guard in Cartier-Lamar. The BBC's Yogita Lamai was there.
13: There it is, I'm watching the moment as this man who's been under the rubble, it's now day nine, and this man has been pulled out successfully. People are trying to stay quiet here because this is a man who's been underground, who was in this cramped position for days and days, didn't know whether he was going to survive, and now, wow, he has been pulled out. So what I can see in front of me is that he's been brought out on a stretcher, and now he is being put into an ambulance. They put him on a saline drip, and there's somebody who's holding that up next to him.
12: The Ministry of Social Development's chief executive says everyone who is eligible for emergency accommodation will get it. TVNZ's Q&A program has revealed MSD managers have performance measures related to reducing emergency housing numbers. Organisations supporting rough sleepers say it's a perverse incentive to decline people help. But the Ministry's Chief Executive, Debbie Power, says that is not the case. She says if a rough sleeper applies for emergency housing, they are assessed and, if eligible, will get it. Debbie Power says the performance measures reflect the government's policy to reduce emergency housing numbers. Secondary schools are getting more teachers applying for job vacancies, but many are not up to scratch. A survey by teacher union the PPTA also found a quarter of vacancies could not be filled at the start of the year. Our education correspondent John Gerritsen reports.
14: The annual Post-Primary Teachers Association survey found the number of applicants for secondary teaching jobs in the first few months of the year was better than in recent years. But about a quarter of vacancies had no suitable applicants, and schools were forced to cancel courses or offer them via Te Kura, the correspondence school. The vast majority of applicants were from overseas, and the average number of New Zealand-trained applicants was one of the lowest on record at just 3 per vacancy.
12: Ukraine's President Volodymyr Zelensky is again urging allies to provide air defence support in the wake of a massive Russian strike on the capital Kyiv last night. A day of mourning has been declared after at least 21 were killed in the attacks. Repeated explosions shook central Kyiv and reverberated across the capital throughout the night as thousands of residents rushed to bomb shelters and underground metro stations. Russia launched hundreds of drones and dozens of missiles at Kyiv in the early hours, tearing apart several residential buildings. Moscow says it targeted military, energy sites and airports. Britain's Prime Minister Keir Starmer has apologised on behalf of the state for its role in forced adoptions in the decades after the Second World War. An estimated 185,000 babies were taken from their mothers as thousands of women were pressured into giving up their children because they were unmarried. Sir Keir told Parliament the state failed the women and their children.
15: It is a stain on our history. Mothers, many young, vulnerable and without support, were coerced, bullied or misled into feeling that they had no choice but to have their children taken away from them. What a thing to do.
12: That's the news. With sport, here's Bridget Tunnicliffe.
16: New Zealand IndyCar driver Sir Scott Dixon is leaving Chip Ganassi Racing after 24 years. A statement from the team owner says Sir Scott recently informed them he won't be returning in 2027. It says they made the six-time IndyCar Series champion a multi-year offer to finish his career there, but respect his decision to choose a different path. ESPN has reported that Sir Scott is heading to the Arrow McLaren IndyCar team. All Blacks coach Dave Rennie has defended picking players out of position for Saturday's test against France in Christchurch. Rennie has named Luke Jacobson at open side, Ardy Savia at number 8 and Peter Larkai at blindside. Most pundits expected Savia to play number 7, while Larkai has spent most of the season at 8 for the Hurricanes. Rennie says he's chosen the best loose forward trio to take on France.
17: It's just numbers on the back for me. We like Luke. Luke's tough. He'll have a real physical presence against the French, and we think that's really important. Both Pete and Artie will also give us post-tackle presence, but excellent athletes who suit our type of game.
16: Koinanga, Puronga, Hakenakina. Nicola's back next with the weather.
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18: 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We talk to the man behind the plate. 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
12: Forecast from Met Service to midnight. Northland mainly fine, but isolated showers in the north and east. Auckland to Manawatu, including Coromandel Peninsula, Bay of Plenty, the Central High Country, Gisborne, Hawke's Bay and Wairarapa Upper. Fine for most, areas of frost and fog morning and night. Hauruwhenua, Kapiti and Wellington mostly cloudy, isolated showers. Nelson and Marlborough fine this morning with frosts and then some cloud from afternoon. A few showers for Nelson and the Marlborough Sounds. Canterbury, morning fog or low cloud for some places. Otherwise, fine. Buller to Fiordland, a few showers, turning to rain in Fiordland and southern Westland, occasionally heavy from evening. Otago and Southland, high cloud builds up and a few spots of rain for Southland and the Queenstown Lakes. Chatham Islands, cloud at times today. In the main centres, Auckland fine, just some patches of fog this morning. Light winds and easterlies from evening, 15 degrees. Tauranga fine, light winds and 15. Hamilton fine apart from morning fog and frost, light winds and 13. Wellington mostly cloudy, could get a shower or two, northerlies and 13. Christchurch fine, morning frosts and clearing fog, northeasterlies from afternoon, 13. And Dunedin fine apart from a bit of fog and frost and then some high cloud till evening, northerlies, 14 degrees. It's 7 minutes past six.
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1: Atamaria, good morning everyone. Great to have you with us this Friday, Rāmeri, July the 3rd. A bumper show coming up for you today. It's been a good day already, hasn't it, John?
11: It has. We've eaten fruit. I've already done a pre-record with the biggest seafood lobbying group about Tarakihi fish stocks. That's coming up.
1: Yeah, and
11: we've also got a bin. We've got a paper recycling bin. Ingrid, there is a, what's this thing called? You can put in requests to a thing at RNZ.
1: Other people will have these. You know the staff interwebs thing, the internet thing that you go on and you find out what's happening in your company and you lodge requests for various things. Anyway, I've poo-pooed that traditionally, but I've learnt the error of my ways. Don't knock it till you try it, because I requested a bin yesterday and here it is.
11: A bin in so the
1: we've
11: suit,
1: got a
11: flash
1: we've
11: new
1: got a
11: bin.
1: Pep in our step this
11: flash
1: morning.
11: New bin. That'll be something for Shane
1: nothing,
11: Carey to write
1: nothing
11: about.
1: Nothing we yep, can't achieve
11: it'll be
1: today.
11: Exciting for him.
1: Also coming up on the program today, house prices in some flood-prone areas are actually increasing faster than unaffected areas. This is according to new data.
21: Looking at it going, I can't make any sense of it.

0: Stanford announces an expansion of the Enrich Language Development Program to help children's verbal skills.
1: Most oral language enrichment programs focus on preschool children from ages 3 to 5. Our goal with Enrich was to focus on toddlers from ages 1 to 3, when language is still emerging.
0: Yeah, that is Professor Elaine Reese from the Kia Timata Pai study that looked into the Enrich program. Education Minister Erica Stanford will join us at about 20 minutes past 7. Interested in your feedback on any of these issues, you can text us as always, 2101, or email our morning report at rnz.co.nz.
2: Also coming up this morning, we are speaking to Meridian at about 8:15, and we're going to put a lot of the stuff that you've been texting in about power prices, so that is worth hanging around for. So it's a banger of a Friday morning show.
0: A review of government tech has found a raft of failures, including duplication, a lack of prioritisation, progress and strategy. On Monday at his post-cabinet press conference, the Prime Minister described government digital services as atrocious and abysmal. The Public Service Commissioner commissioned the review after he was put in charge of transforming the public sector. Matt Crockett is one of the review's authors and he joins us now. Kia ora, good morning, Matt. Was the Prime Minister's description atrocious and abysmal? Was that fair?
3: There's certainly substantive issues to address to really get the system working the way it should be.
0: What did you find? Where's it going wrong?
3: Well, we found that while agencies are delivering important work, the overall system's not working as effectively as it should. And really, there's three core issues. The first is around poor prioritisation, really driven by a lack of shared understanding around what the biggest opportunities and issues are. Secondly, a central digital agency that hasn't quite got the right focus and capabilities. And thirdly, some system issues, particularly around funding and assurance. That really need to be addressed to allow things to move more efficiently and effectively forward.
0: Okay. In plain speak, so this organisation or the organisations don't know what they're doing, they don't have the skills to do it, and so they're not doing it?
3: No, I think there's a lot of skills in the agencies, but there's poor coordination and decision-making across agencies, and there's some accountability and incentive issues and other process issues just that mean that things are too fragmented, there's too much duplication, and it's not delivering as effectively as it should be.
0: And we're behind on AI?
3: I believe we are behind on AI. One of the big focuses moving forward should be a look at where are the big opportunities there and what are the changes that are required to allow that to be applied to provide better services for citizens and for business and to drive more efficient spending of taxpayer money.
0: Yeah, it all sounds common sense, really. How do we turn this around?
3: Yeah, I think it's common sense, but you know, I've had a lot of experience in the private sector as well, and driving technology-related transformation is not easy. That said, these issues are absolutely solvable, and we've made a number of recommendations and the Commission is reviewing them at the moment, but there's certainly urgency within the most senior levels of government, as you heard from the Prime Minister, to actually get the government's act together on this.
0: What are the top priorities?
3: Well, the top priority is really getting on top of those three issues. So getting a shared understanding of where are the biggest opportunities and issues and making some hard priority calls. I think there's a reformation and refocus of the central digital agency. And then there's some changes to funding and assurance in particular to both accelerate things but have better checks as things are being executed so we don't see some of the problems in projects that have been public recently.
0: Do you mean like the immigration, the $31 million spent on the biometric upgrade that had to be written off?
3: Yeah, that would be a good example. And, you know, there's a review going on in that. We didn't look at that in our review in any detail. But clearly something's gone wrong in the insurance side there.
0: Yeah, it's hard, isn't it? Because these agencies are not necessarily used to all the technological change, the AI systems, and so you sort of farm that out to people who are supposed to know what they're doing, and if they don't, you don't actually have the capacity to see that.
3: Well, I think there's some really good capability in the government, but it's sort of spread in different agencies and some are stronger than others. But there's no doubt that there's a need to build those capabilities, both in the centre and in the businesses, and then to take a more strategic approach to how we're partnering with private sector, how the government's partnering with private sector. So
0: when we talk about an area for focus being digital identity and data,

0: exchange and AI, and then people are hearing, you know, that things maybe haven't been going so well, there'll be some nervousness around giving agencies access or empowering, you know, digital identity, that sort of thing.
1: Yeah, well, I think part of, you know, there are some of these foundational things that need to be addressed to be confident of delivering those things. But the examples that came up there, particularly the digital identity and data exchange, are things that need to be designed and built really on behalf of across government, because they're things that need to be consistent. And that hasn't been happening as strongly as it needs to. And agencies want that to happen. And that's part of where I think the refocus and capability building in the central digital delivery agency is one of the imperatives that we flag in the review.
0: And so what happens from here? The commissioner has a look at it and then we crack on?
1: Yeah, so we've provided our independent review and now he and his team are reviewing those findings and establishing how they want to move forward. And we hope it provides a good fact base instead of our personal, based on our experience and what we saw, recommendations for his and the team's consideration.
0: Appreciate your time this morning. Matt Crockett, one of the review's authors, the review into government digital services here, one of the authors of that. It is 6:15.
2: Time to catch up with what's been happening in the world overnight with our world correspondent, Alice Wilkins. Alice, so much of what has happened and is happening in Venezuela is so truly devastatingly terrible. So this remarkable rescue is a story everyone really wants to cling to, right? A man pulled from the rubble alive after 8 days.
3: Yeah, it's truly incredible. This is a 43-year-old man named Hernan Gil. He was working in his job as a security guard when the earthquakes happened last week. He'd been on duty inside a small concrete booth in the basement of a multi-story parking lot in the city of Cartier-Lamar. He was buried underneath all of the rubble that building came down when the quakes struck. About 5 days ago, rescuers heard his faint cries for help. Ever since then, they've been working to try and free him. The problem is that he was buried under about 140 tons of rubble. There were fears that if the rescuers moved too quickly with anything they did, they could actually bring down more debris on top of him. However, they were actually able to speak with him while they worked. He could tell them that he wasn't injured. They could get water and some food to him through access ducts they created. He was apparently cheering on his rescuers and also recognised them, because he would say things like, "How nice that you came back and you were with me again." Rescue teams from around the world were working together on this, and today they've pulled Hernan Gil out to freedom. He was carried out in a stretcher. People were overjoyed, but also trying to keep quiet in the pictures of this, because he had been in that cramped space for 8 days. So there was a real sense that they were trying not to overwhelm him. They think that because he was working in that concrete booth when the earthquake happened, it had created a sort of shell around him, and that ultimately helped to protect him.
2: What an incredible story. Boy, oh boy. Right, changing the subject entirely, a breakaway Catholic group has been excommunicated by the Vatican.
3: Yeah, and some 600,000 followers who are part of the conservative Catholic splinter sect, the Society of St. Pius, have also been excommunicated. This week, the group consecrated 4 new bishops. That was against Pope Leo's instruction. The Vatican had actually issued a warning ahead of them doing that, saying that the Pope was praying that the leaders of the society would reconsider the extremely grave decision they have made. That's in the words of the Vatican. However, they went ahead, and so in response, all of the society's bishops have been excommunicated from the Roman Catholic Church. And in what is an unusual move, the Vatican has also said that all lay members of the group are excommunicated too. Some of the key differences here: this group, founded in 1970, established in opposition to some of the modernising reforms made to the Catholic Church. Some of the key differences: the society still holds its services in Latin, priests face the altar rather than their own congregation, and they also oppose having more to do with other Christian faiths and other religions. Following the notice of this excommunication, however, the Vatican has said anyone who wants to leave this group and wants to return to the Roman Catholic Church will be welcomed back with sincere affection. But certainly, excommunication, one of the harshest punishments that could be given.
2: Yes. Now, are you a Swiftie, Alice?
3: famously a big one.
2: Yeah, you are, eh? So, Taylor Swift is marrying NFL star Travis Kelce this weekend. Is this happening? Is this really happening?
3: Yeah, look, I have to hide my disappointment because I'm not too pleased.
2: With Travis or the venue?
3: Oh, the Swifties love Taylor and Travis.
2: Okay,
3: the venue and what appears to be unfolding before our eyes.
2: So what is the venue?
3: I'm not too thrilled.
2: What is it, Alice?
3: Oh, New York's Madison Square Garden, John, appears to be the place where these two are going to be wed. I should say, we don't actually know that the wedding itself is going to happen there. We don't actually officially know anything at all at this stage, but there has been a huge amount of speculation leading up to this. The Associated Press, for one, appears to have a really good source here. Apparently, this source was part of a security plan briefing. They have told AP that they are getting married at New York's Madison Square Garden Arena on Friday night, so tomorrow, New Zealand time. And this source saying there's also a rehearsal dinner happening Thursday night at Madison Square Garden,
2: right.
3: So in a handful of hours. We don't know anything for certain, but it is hard to deny this. There's been a real buzz around the arena, people unloading equipment from trucks. There was a carpet that briefly appeared on show outside one of the entrances and then was whisked away. The New York mayor, Zoran Mamdani, appears to have given a little bit away at a press conference saying, we are fully prepared. There isn't anything to share beyond that, which sort of feels like he's shared too much as it is.
2: Yeah.
3: It does all appear to be lining up. Some Swifties, perhaps, are hoping that this could be some sort of elaborate decoy and
2: to use a rugby term, that they've sold the dummy and they're actually getting married in a registry office in Des Moines.
3: I just don't think it's likely.
2: No.
3: I think it's Madison Square Garden, so we'll all celebrate.
2: I've seldom heard a flatter celebration, Alice. Oh, well.
3: Could have done anything.
2: Yeah, she could have.
3: She could have done anything.
2: Yeah,
3: she could have bought an island, but no, I don't know. It just feels a bit showy, but hey, it's not my wedding.
2: No. Now, for people who aren't Swifties, and there'll be one or two listening who are thinking, Taylor Swift, what is it? Recommend one song that gives you the shivers, that gives you goosebumps. What is it, Alice?
3: There are so many. You've really put me on the spot here. Go and listen to her Evermore and Folklore albums. I think there's something in there for everyone. If you are worried she's a bit of a pop starlet, go and listen to Folklore and Evermore. Amazing writing.
2: Alice Wilkins, thank you. And whatever Taylor and Travis decide to do, we hope they have a long and happy life together. And I'm sure with that endorsement from Morning Report, the marriage is set. It's 21 minutes past 6.
0: And you're with Morning Report on RNZ National. Quick look at the traffic in Auckland. A crash on the southwestern motorway southbound at Mount Roskill. So that could be causing a few delays if you're heading out this morning. Now, instead of avoiding homes at risk of flood, house hunters are actually snapping them up at a discount. Now, data from the property analyst firm Cotality shows that buyer demand for these discounted properties means their values are actually growing faster than houses in unaffected areas. And some buyers and property professionals say the flood modelling doesn't tell the whole story. Our climate change correspondent Kate Newton filed this report.
4: In 2024, Auckland woman Amy McDade bought a house in a flood-prone area. It was just a year after the anniversary weekend floods damaged thousands of homes in the city, so flood risk was on her mind.
5: So I would always check the flood maps, but the more I looked, the more I became aware that the flood maps were not enough in itself to give me a good idea of as to whether how structurally sound or how good a property was going to be for me as far as those recent floods.
4: She still took the maps and modelling seriously, but also started assessing how the houses she was interested in were situated.
5: If it was down a long driveway, it was at the bottom of a gully, what did the surrounding areas look like? Did they look damp? Did they look like they were prone to water? Was there, you know, mould on adjacent homes?
4: Before making an offer on her house, Amy also checked with insurers and her prospective neighbours, who all came through the 2023 floods unscathed. Amy's not the only one weighing up flood risk and making the decision to buy anyway. Cotality analysed New Zealand's sales data against its own flood risk database to see how buyers were behaving after the Auckland floods and Cyclone Gabrielle. Head of Data Craig Dargush says what they found was so surprising they had to double and triple check the data.
6: I remember looking at it going, I can't make any sense of it. It's counterintuitive. We're seeing in actual fact that the properties with the highest risk of flood actually have the highest rate of growth.
4: The data also shows that despite the strong growth in price, those houses are still selling at a discount. In Auckland, it's typically between $70,000 and $100,000. Mr. Dargush says house prices in New Zealand have been so high for so long that people may see it as a way to access the property market.
6: Housing affordability being as difficult as it is, they're likely pricing it and saying, that's okay, I accept that risk. I choose to have a home or to be a homeowner and live with that risk versus an alternative.
4: He says he's greatly concerned that people at the lower end of the market appear to be trading off risk against affordability.
6: You sort of wonder how families live with that over time. Do I get away with it? Do I have the luck? Will Mother Nature have a different future in store?
4: Property professionals have mixed views. Mortgage advisor Sarah Bloxham, who specialises in helping first home buyers, says most of them are now avoiding anything with a flood overlay.
7: Why would you do that? There is a lot of other houses to buy, or just wait longer till more houses come up listed than buy something that's prone listing when we have so much flooding happening right across the country, you know.
4: But West Auckland conveyancing practitioner Hilary Jenkins says buyers should be looking beyond just the flood modelling.
8: So if it is in something that's mapped as a flood area, it's checking whether that actually has had any effect on the house itself, because just because you're in a flood risk area doesn't mean the house is going to flood.
4: 2 years on from buying her house, Amy McDade still feels confident in the decision she made.
9: It is a property that's set very high, and I felt like pretty much the whole of Auckland would be underwater if the water managed to meet this house.
0: Our climate change correspondent Kate Newton filed that report. We're going to speak to Cotality, that's the company that put together these numbers, and dig into this further after 7, 25 minutes past 6.
2: It's an absolutely fascinating insight, isn't it, into how desperately people want to be in the property market and the consequences of unaffordability, I suppose. Right, let's talk sport. Dave Rennie's first All Black side announced yesterday. What was that noise? What was that noise?
10: I liked it.
2: Did you? What did you like about it?
10: Because people said they wanted something new. And it was interesting yesterday, the reaction on social media. It's like, oh, this isn't what a team's supposed to look like. Why, you know, because, and it's particularly to do with a couple of sets of players. One is the back three, which will be the two bits. Was one with Damian McKenzie playing at fullback. The other one is Will Jordan moving over to the wing. And people thought, but Will Jordan's the best fullback. Why isn't he playing there? The other one was in the loose forwards, where people thought when Duplessis-Kirifi moved out, they thought, oh, okay, well, maybe that's because Ardie Savia is going to play at 7, and maybe Peter Larkoi gets to be the number 8. Well, Peter Larkoi will play as, I can't find a record of him starting at 6 before. Luke Jacobson will be the open side flanker and Ardie at number 8. And it speaks to a different style of play that they're going to do, and it speaks to the Dave Rennie way of playing.
2: Can you explain that to me? So playing Larkoi, I'm such a Larkoi fan. I think his work rate is extraordinary. But playing him at 6, in what way does that speak to a different...
10: So normally, a number 6 is a big lump, and you know, the big guy, and you think of him as like an extra lock or an extra something like that, and he's supposed to shift rucks. But in this case, Dave Rennie likes to... you'll hear him talking about things like, you know, when there's a restart of play, like a line-out or a scrum or something like that. The Dave Rennie plan forever has been, do you know what? You get more kicks than you get chances at scrums and lineouts. Let's make that our restart play. So if the ball goes behind you, you sort of divide the field in half and you've got your two flankers.
2: Yes.
10: And they rush back to help. So that whenever Damian McKenzie is running the ball back through the centre of the field, or... Well, Jordan runs the ball back through the middle of the field. You've instantly got a lineup.
2: So Larkoi will be supporting him.
10: Oh, yeah. Okay. With the centres as well. So they will pop. You can almost sort of play left and right almost in a little
2: bit. This is a good theory. And, of course, this is expected to be a French side that kicks the ball a lot.
10: Well, yeah, they do. Because Maxime Lucu, who's the halfback for Bordeaux Bigley, he is the captain. And a lot of people actually in France thought he was probably going to replace Antoine Dupont this year anyway. So, but it will be exciting because you've got a Hurricanes. There's 9 Hurricanes in there, and the way they played. But you've got 9 players from Bordeaux Bigley as well. And it's almost a mirror of the back line of halfback first five, second five, and then one of the wings as well. And Bordeaux, they're a great team. Ben Tamafuna plays for them up in Europe, if you've seen a lot of him. They're the back-to-back European Rugby Championship winners. They just smashed Leinster 41-19. So it's not like you've got a group of nobodies coming down here with this. And yes, there are some missing, for sure. But so they don't have their traditional big monsters at lock. That's the big difference about this team. And a lot of people going, oh, maybe we're a little bit small. However, last year there was the guy Guillard who showed up, I think you remember, with the dreads.
2: Yeah.
10: And he came down and we were like, who's this guy? And you went, oh, that guy's amazing. So he's on the bench for this after his outstanding year. So, yeah, it's an interesting side, but that might help explain the balance. Of course, it's the opening weekend of the Nations Championship too. Other big games going on. Ireland will play Australia. Fiji against Wales. I like the look of that Fiji side with that. But South Africa and England, another big.
2: Yeah.
10: Argentina play Scotland, and I was for Samoa and Tonga. Samoa's got Hong Kong. There's a couple of World Cup teams there, and also Tonga and Zimbabwe are playing. And very quickly, Roger got hold of me from the under-20s community. He said, please do the results for the under-20s when they're on. So I'll say this. The under-20 Rugby World Cup, the under-20s have beaten Scotland overnight in Kutaisi, which is in Georgia. I didn't get to see the game, but it was 17-7 at halftime, and the New Zealand under-20s won 36-26. They've got one more game to go in their group, which is against Italy on Tuesday.
2: Nathan Rariri, thank you. Thank you very much indeed. It is coming up to 6:30. I know this is really pathetic that I really like to do this, but if we just bear with me for about 3 or 4 seconds. Not great radio, sort of Marcel Marceau stuff, but here we go. 6:30 now.
0: With Morning Report on RNZ National. Quick temperature check for you as you head out the door this morning. Warmest place at the moment, Wellington's Lyell Bay.
2: Go, Lyell Bay!
0: And the coldest is presumably sort of walking around it as opposed to plunging into it. The coldest, Twizel, -4.5 degrees.
2: Slight waft of Moore Point as you're going for a walk.
0: The brisk southerly, slapping you in the face.
2: Beautiful. Do I need to say something else or do you just want to take care of this promo?
0: I think we should say something nice about Wellington.
2: Okay, I love Wellington.
0: Yeah, we love Wellington.
2: I love it.
0: Also, coming up on the program before 7, Ukraine and Russia, they're ramping up attacks on each other after a deadly missile strike on Kiev. I think about 20 people killed in that latest one. A consultation is underway to reduce catch limits for Tarakihi. Seafood New Zealand will join us to respond. And El Nino is officially here. We heard about that yesterday. But what does it mean for farmers and growers?
11: News and information you can trust. 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
12: New data shows house hunters are snapping up flood-prone homes at a discount. The findings of the analysis by Cotality were so surprising they had to be double-checked. The firm's head of data, Craig Dargush, is worried people appear to be trading off risk against affordability. In Auckland, homes at risk of flooding are selling for a $70,000 to $100,000 discount, but have gained value faster than other houses since 2023's massive storms. Search and rescue teams have pulled a man alive from the ruins of a mall that collapsed in Venezuela's huge earthquakes more than a week ago. They had been able to keep Hernan Gil hydrated via a tube as they worked for days to free him. The rescuers had to dig two separate tunnels to reach him because the ruins are so unstable. The head of the Social Development Ministry is defending linking staff performance with cutting emergency housing numbers. TVNZ's Q&A program has revealed that ministry managers have performance measures related to reducing emergency housing numbers. Chief Executive Debbie Power says the ministry is executing the government's policy, and she says everyone who is eligible will get accommodation. A secondary teachers' union survey of principals shows more people are applying for teaching jobs, but many are not up to scratch. PPTA President Chris Abercrombie says it found schools are increasingly relying on people who are not qualified teachers.
13: That's bad enough at the best of times, but when we're dealing with once-in-a-generation curriculum and assessment change, where we need our teachers to be grounded in pedagogic, grounding in qualification, grounding in curriculum, it's a real concern how much schools are relying on untrained, unqualified teachers.
12: Chris Abercrombie says the government needs to do more to encourage more people to become teachers. The Environmental Law Initiative is hailing a High Court decision on the Orange Roughy fishery as a significant victory. The catch limit for Orange Roughy was reduced by 40% in 2023. But the High Court has found that decision was unlawful because the fisheries minister at the time failed to consider protection for important habitats such as spawning grounds. Peru has declared a 60-day state of emergency in about 40% of its districts, citing imminent danger from heavy rain linked to the weather phenomenon El Niño. it will allow the government to take action to reduce the very high risk. That's the news. Now, the Met Service forecast for the main centres. For Auckland today, fine, just some patches of morning fog, light winds and then easterlies from evening, 15 degrees. Podunga, fine, light winds and 15. Hamilton is fine apart from morning fog and frost, light winds and 13. Wellington, mostly cloudy, could get a shower or two, northerlies and 13. Christchurch, fine, morning frosts, clearing fog, northeasterlies from afternoon, 13. And Dunedin, fine apart from a bit of fog and frost and then some high cloud till evening, northerlies, 14 is the high today. It's 26 minutes to 7.
0: Thank you very much, Nicola. Time for the rural news now with Kim Savage. Kia ora, good morning, Kim.
14: Morena.
0: Now, young farmers, they're wising up to the failings of the old she'll be right attitude, apparently, when it comes to passing on the farm.
14: Yes, this is something we've been taking a bit of a look at this week. We touched on it earlier on in the week. Taking a bit of a close look at how family farms are handed down through the generations. It's rare, isn't it, to have a business that's so entangled in family life in a lot of cases, often where farmers have raised their children and they've lived their whole lives, and then of course they come to a point where they perhaps have to look at passing it on or even selling up. So we've been taking a bit of a closer look at this.
0: Yeah, and a lot of them haven't planned for this, right? I mean, they're sort of avoiding that conversation and making the plan in the first place.
14: Yes, and the numbers kind of stack up in favour of that, or as evidence of that. So we know that more farmers are actually working past retirement age. The official figures actually show the number of farmers aged 65 plus has jumped 66% in the 10 years through to 2023. I spoke with New Zealand Sheep Farming Consultants co-founder Louise Gibson, and she says that society did away with that old tradition of the elder son inheriting the farm, but that it actually left farmers without a blueprint to follow.
15: As farming has become more of a complex business, that probably would have been fine 15, 20 years ago, maybe even 30 years ago. But today, those complex businesses have such a high drive when it comes to the amount of business input decisions a farm owner needs to make on a day-to-day basis. And they've not reached a point where they've gone, hey, actually, I really need to get myself out of here. Or they may have, but don't have the tools or language to do so.
14: And Louise Gibson says that dairy farmers age in their 50s and their early 60s, so a bit younger there, they're actually planning a lot better. They are having seen some of these older generations hang on for too long. One issue, though, is that fewer children are returning to the family farm. And then that's actually what's happening there is creating opportunities for some more creative farm exits, if you want to put it like that. And that's according to Chris Lemming of agri advisory firm NZAB.
16: Maybe allocating a small amount of the proceeds that exiting farmer has towards being part of the capital solution on the other side. And that can take many forms. That can take equity, that can take, you know, that can take a vendor loan scenario, or it can take a bit of a mix of both.
14: And that was NZAB's Chris Lemming there.
0: Yeah, really interesting. Now, El Nino, we've been speaking about this week as well, because it's official now. It's been coming for a while, sort of heralded, but it's officially here now. What does this mean for the rural sector?
14: Well, we know that farmers and growers are well used to dealing with changing weather on a daily basis, certainly seasonally. Yeah. Scientists warning, though, of course, this could well be the strongest El Nino on record. And, of course, no one's taking anything for granted in the rural sector. Forecasters suggesting that we might see this windy, warm spring in northern and eastern parts, and that could perhaps further dry out soils, which have already seen very little rainfall heading into winter, like actually here down in Canterbury, for example.
0: Yeah, MPIs, and drought there, I think, isn't it?
14: Yeah, we're pretty dry down in Canterbury. MPI's Agriculture National Response Manager, Andrew Curtis, he says that farmers and growers will be planning for a variety of scenarios, no one really knowing exactly what is coming. And that also depends on where they are in New Zealand.
17: Thinking about things like your water infrastructure, your capability to produce supplementary feed, what options you have if feedstock starts to run dry. So obviously having a feed deficit plan is really important to have. Having alternatives for your animals, and then obviously working out if you do need to destock, what that would look like for you.
14: And the potential economic impact of El Nino is bigger than many think, and that's according to Lincoln University applied economist Anita Reiford. So she says previous El Nino events have actually led to a reduction in GDP of 0.4%. If we saw that again, that would actually be enough to undo the growth that we've seen in the economy this year. El Nino, though, a global phenomenon, and so this economic impact will actually depend on how other countries in the world fare.
18: if our other countries producing dairy, for example, are also having their production affected, it can affect the global supply of dairy, and then that will increase the price. So that might undo some of the negative impact for our dairy producers, but of course consumers then will have to pay the price in terms of higher food prices.
14: Lincoln University's Anita Reeford there. Higher food prices, just what we all want to hear,
0: exactly,
14: isn't it?
0: Exactly, yeah, just what we need. Thank you very much, Kim. It is 22 minutes to 7 now.
2: At least 20 people, the BBC are now reporting 22, have been killed in a large-scale Russian attack on Ukraine's capital. Kyiv Mayor Vitali Klitschko has declared a day of mourning. He says the drone and missile strikes, lots of cruise missiles, were the worst attack on the city since the war began. For more on this, we can speak to BBC's monitoring chief analyst, Vitali Shevchenko. Vitali, it's so good to have you with us, although I'm really sorry about the circumstances. What can you tell us about this attack?
19: Well, I have bad news, John. The death toll has increased to 25, and I'm afraid that's probably not the final figure. Yeah, another night of horror in Ukraine. And one of the worst bits is that these attacks have been happening with shocking, shocking predictability every 10 days or a couple of weeks. So Ukrainians, they have ways. That's the good news. They have ways of knowing that something big is happening. President Zelensky was in Ireland before the attack happened, and he cut his visit short because he said he'd received intelligence warnings that something's about to happen. He told Ukrainians there are various accounts on Telegram that tell you what's going on, and that's why 52,000 people, they sought shelter in the Kyiv metro because they knew that this night is going to be really tough. I had a look online, John, and I think there's a city in New Zealand called Invercargill, 52,000 people. And yeah, just imagine the whole of Invercargill went underground because of this attack. So bottom line is 52 people killed, more than 70 missiles, almost 500 drones fired at Kyiv. Shocking devastation. But for me personally, the worst thing is that this has been going on for longer than the Second World War, the First World War, and humanity has not been able to stop it.
2: Yeah. And now, I mean, I'm just reading the BBC, your colleagues, Sarah Rainsford and Ben Hatton, doing really good work out of Kyiv. And they just talk about the impact of this on the residents. And the residents are saying, you know, we're used to it now. But, and I quote, attacks are lasting longer, seem more powerful and widespread, the use of ballistic and cruise missiles. How do you survive years and years of this in a place where, well, Russia attacked? Russia started this. It feels almost impossible for Ukraine to do anything other than what they're currently doing.
19: Well, that's true. Last time we spoke, John, I was in Kyiv.
2: Yes, you were.
19: For me, perhaps surprisingly, the one of the biggest impressions was how determined Ukrainians are to live. Well, what seems to be a normal life in between these massive, massive attacks. They don't talk about it. They don't live in fear of it. They know that sooner or later it's going to happen. But while the monitoring Telegram channels, as they call them, while they're saying, look, the skies are clear, they're so keen to enjoy themselves. So I'm here in England, but my partner's still in Kyiv. And last night I was chatting to her shortly before this happened. She was at home and she said, you know what, I'm slightly nervous because I know something big is brewing. And then there were explosions. And she said, well, that's it. Goodbye. I'm running to the shelter. So that's how it is. You keep an eye on the sky, you keep an eye on Telegram, and hope for the best.
2: What's Volodymyr Zelensky saying about all of this?
19: Well, he's been trying to drum up more support from the West. He's saying that Ukraine is struggling, particularly with Russian ballistic missiles. I believe last night they had a really bad record of shooting down ballistic missiles. And for Ukraine, the only weapon it can use to shoot down Russian ballistics are American Patriot missiles. So Volodymyr Zelensky has been trying to convince Donald Trump to, okay, America's not donating these missiles to Ukraine. He's been trying to convince Donald Trump to sell them to Ukraine or give Ukraine a license to make them. But that, even that's not happening. So Volodymyr Zelensky is he's treading a really fine line between saying something that is going to upset Donald Trump massively and saying that, well, look, we're really struggling. Our people are dying because we don't have the weapons to defend ourselves. And the good news for him in Europe is that one of the biggest opponents of help for Ukraine, the Hungarian Prime Minister Viktor Orban, he's gone. So Volodymyr Zelensky is trying to cement European support for Ukraine. But as we see, John, while that is happening, while politicians are making efforts and making big pronouncements, the sad reality is that people are dying. I was speaking to a friend of mine in a frontline city called Zaporizhia in eastern Ukraine, and she's saying that things are getting really, really bad security-wise. A couple of days ago, she was woken up at 5 in the morning, Russian bombs, 6 in the morning, Russian drones, then more bombs, and that's just a day in the life of Zaporizhia. So there's Kyiv, which experiences these massive attacks once a couple of weeks, and there are places like Zaporizhia for whom something similar, maybe not on this scale, but something just as lethal is happening every day and every night.
2: BBC's Monitoring's chief analyst, Vitaly Shevchenko, thank you so much for joining us, Vitaly. We really appreciate it. It's 7:15.
0: And you're with Morning Report on RNZ National. Traffic update for you in Auckland. There's been a crash reported on the southwestern motorway. This is southbound at Mount Roskill, so be aware of that. Geoffrey Halley's going to be with us shortly with business as well. He's got some new numbers around how many of us are buying hybrids or EV vehicles, so stick around for that. 7:14.
2: An environmental group wants a total ban on fishing Tarakihi after an assessment found its stocks have plummeted. Fisheries New Zealand is consulting on how to significantly reduce catch limits. This is a widespread consultation after it was found East Coast Tarakihi fish stocks are estimated to be less than 8% of what they were before commercial fishing. The Environmental Defence Society says short-term economic pain is now necessary for the survival of a species which it says is on the brink. Now, Seafood New Zealand is the primary lobby group for the commercial fishing and processing industry. So they will be submitting to this consultation process, obviously. Earlier, I spoke to their general manager of inshore fishing, Tiffany Bock.
20: The current information shows that the management system needs to do its job. It needs to respond to the information and make changes to the catch limits. We do think that there is some more investigation that we really need to do in the science. To be absolutely certain before we make really severe decisions that potentially put people out of livelihoods and reduce the amount of fish available.
2: Okay, let's talk about the proposed management changes that Fisheries New Zealand have put out for consultation. So there's three options and the reductions. Let's talk about West Coast where the reductions are bigger, between 55% and 84%. What's your response to that?
20: The Western stock, so this is the first time that there's been an assessment for the Western stock, and so it's kind of the first time that we've really gotten to understand what's going on out there, and the need for change is really driven by a lack of recruitment, which is across both stocks is being seen. It's also been seen over in Australia, so it looks like Tarakihi are not great when the water is getting warmer, and so obviously we need to respond to those signals and reduce the catch limit.
2: By how much are you thinking?
20: It's a really good question. We haven't quite landed on our exact position, but I guess my main message would be that we really want to make sure that we know what's happening out there before, as I said, before we put people out of their jobs.
2: Okay. Fisheries New Zealand are saying we do know what's happening. If we look at East Coast Tarakihi, the 2026 assessment shows the eastern stock is more depleted than previously thought. It's estimated to be at around 8% of its original spawning biomass level. The West Coast Tarakihi stock's at around 29% of its original spawning biomass and expected to fall to 26%. By October of this year. This is a critical issue, isn't it? Not only for the fish, but also for the people who fish it.
20: Absolutely, and for everyday Kiwis who love to eat tarakihi.
2: So are you disputing those figures?
20: I think what we would say on that is that Fisheries New Zealand, in their consultation document, particularly in the east, but has acknowledged that because of the environmental change, the biological attributes of tarakihi seem to have changed a bit. And for that reason, they say that the starting point biomass and the kind of the target biomass that we would want to use are no longer appropriate, or no longer reliable is actually the terms that they use. And so for us, that casts just a little bit of, more uncertainty than we kind of would want about where we actually are. And that's what we'd like to see explored a little bit further before significant cuts. But looking at both stocks, on the western stock, actually both stocks, some management is needed to make sure that we don't drop any further while we sort out where we actually are.
2: So you are absolutely conceding some management, which equals reductions in catch levels, is required.
20: I think we have to respond to the information that's available to us. That's how the system needs to work, to make sure we have sustainable fisheries for all of us.
2: Once again, I'm quoting from Fisheries New Zealand. Changes to help tarakihi populations rebuild to healthier levels and to make tarakihi fishing sustainable. This is about not only protecting the fish, but the fishery, right? You talk about protecting jobs, but actually if there are no fish to fish, there will be no jobs.
20: 100%. It's why this is so important to us.
2: I want to talk about the Environmental Defence Society and what they're saying. And basically they're saying, we haven't been getting this right for a long time. EDS Policy Director Raewyn Pert says, and I quote, after 40 years of what we've repeatedly been told is a world-class fisheries management system, New Zealand's third most valuable inshore finfish fishery is on the brink. We have been getting this wrong for decades, haven't we?
20: I think the first stock assessment that was done for tarakihi was completed in 2018 because it's really, really complicated. And we've got so much better data in recent years, which is enabling us to be more responsive.
2: And so how are we being responsive? How are we being responsive? How do you suggest we be responsive?
20: Well, in 2018, there were catch limit cuts. There were further cuts in 2020, I think it was 2021. And in addition to that, industry implemented a rebuild plan, which the science at the time indicated would rebuild us back to above 20% B0 by 2026.
2: Prima facie, that hasn't happened, has it?
20: Correct. Correct. And it's again, you know, the science is what we all rely on, and it is really, really complicated. And I mean, we would love to see, you know, a sort of international review. I think all of the fisheries at the moment are having a little bit of a hard time just in respect of climate change and how we consider that in our stock assessment models and how we take that forward and what that actually means for our science as well as our management.
2: In the meantime, is it better to be cautious?
20: I think for the eastern stock, and actually for both stocks, the changes that are proposed are cautious. If you look at the trajectory for the eastern stock, the cuts that they've proposed immediately sort of halt the decline, which is actually a really, really minor decline. We've been kind of going along pretty flat for about a decade now, whilst we could, you know, check that we've actually got it right.
2: Is that the case? Is it flat? There is a genuine sense that it's declining.
20: The trajectory in the stock assessment shows a decline from the very early days of the fishery around to about 1980, and then a slow decline. And for about the last 10 years, we've probably been between 7 and 9% B0.
2: Yeah, but having said that, the eastern stock is more depleted than previously thought, right? So are you saying that we were wrong in the first instance with our original assessments, or that it has declined since those assessments?
20: More that we weren't accurate in our original assessments. It has declined, but very, very small. from those first assessments.
2: So what do you think, final question, what do you think should happen?
20: We would really like to see, I don't necessarily mean an independent review of the stock assessment, but also a very explicit sort of process to figure out how we incorporate climate change and warming oceans into our stock assessment so that we're actually looking at the right things. And then in the meantime, cuts that halt any declines, but don't necessarily go as severe.
2: That's Tiffany Bock, who is the General Manager of Inshore Fishing for Seafood New Zealand, the primary lobby group for the commercial fishing and processing industry. We will be looking at this issue in depth over the next few weeks. It's 7:07.
0: Report on RNZ National. Time for the business news now with Geoffrey Halley. Hi there, Geoffrey.
1: Hi, Ingrid.
0: Now, Toyota has been looking at the New Zealand vehicle market, seeing some changes there. This is electric and hybrid vehicles. More of us buying them.
1: It seems so. So this comes as data shows a surge in electric and hybrid new vehicle registrations. Economics consultancy Infometrics said there were around 19,400 hybrid vehicle registrations in the June quarter. Now that's 11% higher than a year ago. But as far as electric vehicle registrations go, those more than doubled in that quarter to just over 6,000. The numbers also show hybrid registrations now outnumber petrol and diesel registrations combined. So Toyota's New Zealand's Chief Strategic Officer, Andrew Davies, says that the rise in hybrid registrations has been coming with the company, that's Toyota, investing in this technology a long time ago. He says the market is definitely shifting.
21: I think we'll see that, and the more electrified product you get in market, the more we'll see adoption lift. We'll see that lift more and more. I do think we're going to have a higher level of adoption here forwards. And from a Toyota perspective, we just want to keep offering a real range of products with those powertrain options. And so we'll just keep doing that.
1: And that was Andrew Davis of Toyota New Zealand.
0: Right. Now, one of the country's smallest banks is feeling competitive pressure. It's feeling pretty confident, though.
1: Yeah, so the Cooperative Bank is aggressively targeting first-home buyers, which is probably the most active sector of the home buying market at the moment. It is a competitive market, though, but it also hopes to win over customers to do all of their banking with them, not just mortgages. So the Co-op Bank this week reported its full-year results, which showed a bottom-line profit falling by 9% to $6.5 million, and the bank's putting that down to increased margin pressure. Its chief executive, Mark Wilkshire, says it's been a challenging environment for them.
22: It has certainly been, you know, tight margins out there. There's been quite a lot of refinancing activity. So we're kind of just in that phase of we've had rates declining and now they're about to start rising. So you're in that kind of awkward point in that cycle. And so plenty of competition out there.
1: So Mark Wilkshire says first home buyers are a key target for the bank.
22: A lot of customers like what we stand for in that area of the market, but there's certainly plenty of activity and plenty of competition. And you saw some periods in the last year where that was really high, you know, getting up to 30, 40% of the market moving around some months.
1: That was our Cooperative Bank Chief Executive Mark Wilkshire.
0: Right, what's happening out there on the markets? Give us the numbers.
1: Well, the word of the day is rotation. So Wall Street is very mixed today.
0: Didn't see that coming.
1: No. Well, it's Friday and I like springing surprises. So
0: I thought it was going to be mixed or one of those other ones, well, but rotations. Okay, we'll
1: it
0: go
1: is,
0: with that.
1: It is mixed. So okay. What we're seeing is that US jobs data was weaker. So what we're seeing is sector rotation. So the buzzwords we use, they're rotating out of growth, which is semiconductors, technology, and into value, which is old school companies. So what we're seeing here is the Dow Jones is up 0.6%. The S&P, though, is down 0.45%, but the NASDAQ is down 1.2%. So we can see that rotation out of technology and into old school companies.
0: I get it now.
1: Yeah. So that's being driven by expectations of no interest rate hikes after that weaker jobs data. So it'll be interesting to see how that plays out over the next couple of days. US markets will be closed tomorrow for their public holiday. Our own NZX 50 yesterday closed down 28 points. It'll start trading at around 13,582. The Kiwi dollar is slightly stronger on currency markets. One Kiwi will buy you 57 US cents, 82.3 Australian, 42.7 pence. Brent crude is steady at $71.70 US dollars a barrel. But gold's had a great day. It's up $90 at $4,130 US dollars an ounce. And we'll be back after 7:30.
0: Excellent. Sounds good, Geoffrey. We will hear from you then. Just coming up towards 7 o'clock here on Morning Report, we're also going to look after 7 at this issue of preschoolers. Well, kids showing up to school at the age of 5 with the verbal skills of a 2-year-old. So we'll talk to the Education Minister about what the plan is there. First, though, I think we've got a bird incoming.

0: the Whitehead. Paul Porcatia. RNZ National.
1: I think that might be my new favourite. Tēnā koutou katoa, kei te whakaronga mai nā ki te reo irirangi o Aotearoa. Kia ora, good morning everyone. 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Ko Ingrid Hipkiss DNA.
2: Ko John Campbell ahau, it's Rāmiri, Friday, July the 3rd. Top stories this morning. New research shows people are choosing to buy in flood zones because it's cheaper despite the risk that carries.
1: A bit of feedback coming in on that issue. The Ministry of Social Development's Chief Executive, we're going to hear from who is saying emergency housing performance targets are to make staff understand what is expected of them.
2: And as Ingrid was just saying, the Minister of Education announces an expansion of early language development for youngsters.
3: News and information you can trust. 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
1: RNZ News at 7. Kia ora, good morning. I'm Nicola Wright. New data shows that instead of avoiding homes at risk of flood, house hunters are snapping them up at a discount. Analysis done by Cotality shows the growth in property values for houses in flood zones is currently outpacing nearby unaffected areas. Here's our climate change correspondent, Kate Newton.
4: In Auckland, flood-zoned houses are selling for a $70,000 to $100,000 discount, but have gained value faster than other houses since the 2023 massive storms. Cotality Head of Data, Craig Dargut, says the findings were so surprising they had to be double-checked. He says he's worried that people buying at the lower end of the market appear to be trading off risk against affordability. But some buyers and property professionals say a flood-zoned property can still be a safe purchase with the correct due diligence.
1: A man who was trapped for a week in rubble after twin earthquakes in Venezuela has been pulled out alive. Hernan Gil was buried under the ruins of a shopping centre. The BBC's Yogita Lamai was there.
5: Victor Torres, a Chilean firefighter, was the first to make contact with Hernan.
6: Tranquilo.
7: These manoeuvres are not in the manuals, so we had to bring a lot of our knowledge, and the results evident. So now we feel calm and happy for the Venezuelan people.
5: Just before Hernan's rescue, his wife, Luzbima Gonzalez, said she was excited to see him.
8: I'm thankful to God because he gave him another opportunity to live.
5: This was a small moment of hope amidst the despair that hangs over Venezuela, where tens of thousands of families are still waiting for news of their loved ones.
1: Secondary school principals are getting more applicants for teaching jobs, but say that many are not good enough. A post-primary teachers association staffing survey shows the shortage of good teachers forced a quarter of principals to cancel courses or offer them via Te Kura, the correspondence school. The survey found most applicants for secondary teaching jobs were trained overseas, and the average number of New Zealand-trained applicants was one of the lowest on record, just 3 per vacancy. The Ministry of Social Development's chief executive says everyone who is eligible for emergency accommodation will get it. TVNZ's Q&A show has revealed MSD managers have performance measures related to reducing emergency housing numbers. Organisations supporting rough sleepers say it is a perverse incentive to decline people help. But the Ministry's chief executive, Debbie Power, says that is not the case.
9: If somebody, a rough sleeper, a person who needs shelter, comes in and makes an application for emergency housing, they assessed on their merits and the criteria. If they qualify, they are granted. 2/3 of people who apply for emergency housing are granted emergency housing.
1: Debbie Power says the performance measures reflect the government's policy to reduce emergency housing numbers. The ACT Party is accusing opponents of legislation that blocks civil litigation over climate change of fear-mongering. The bill, which essentially blocks iwi leader Mike Smith's case against major emitters, passed its first reading at Parliament yesterday. Labour says it will repeal the law if it enters government, while the Greens have accused the government of being lobbied by big companies to extinguish a citizen's rights. ACT MP Simon Court told Parliament the government is simply fixing a problem.
10: That's the difference between the harping goblins of the climate doom left and this government, which says, yes, we're going to play our part in climate change, but we're not sending New Zealanders to penury.
1: Immigration New Zealand's $336 million IT overhaul has missed one of its first key milestones. A Public Service Commission review was launched into the Our Future Services program after the agency's high-profile biometric system failure. Its first phase was to include three major visa categories, but only two were complete by this week's deadline. The business case says the project's first phase was short to build confidence in its ability to deliver at an early stage. Immigration NZ says delivery of all Phase 1 goals is expected in coming weeks. That's the news. With sport, here's Bridget Tunnicliffe.
6: New Zealand IndyCar legend Sir Scott Dixon has confirmed that the 2026 season will be his last with the team he's built a legacy with over 24 years. The Chip Ganassi Racing team says the six-time IndyCar Series champion informed them he won't be returning in 2027. ESPN has reported that Sir Scott is heading to the Arrow McLaren IndyCar team. Coach Dave Rennie believes Ruben Love is ready to drive the All Blacks backline. Love will make his first start for the All Blacks in the number 10 jersey in Saturday's test against France in Christchurch. Rennie says the 25-year-old has been rewarded for an exceptional season with the Hurricanes.
11: He was outstanding, so I'm sure there won't be too many arguments about that selection. He's done a fantastic job. He's really confident, really clear. So his belief in the meetings, running things, has been impressive.
6: And defending women's champion Iga Swiatek defeated former world number one Karolina Pliskova to reach the third round at Wimbledon. Koinanga Purongo Hakinakina. Nicola is back next with the weather.
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1: Forecast from Met Service to midnight for Northland, mainly fine but isolated showers in the north and east. Auckland to Manawatu, including Coromandel Peninsula, Bay of Plenty, the Central High Country, Gisborne, Hawke's Bay and Wairarapa. Fine for most areas of fog, morning and night. Horowhenua to Wellington, mostly cloudy, isolated showers. Nelson and Marlborough, a fine morning, then a few showers for Nelson and the Marlborough Sounds. Canterbury, morning fog or low cloud for some places, otherwise fine. Buller to Fiordland, a few showers, turning to rain in Fiordland and southern Westland, occasionally heavy from evening. Otago and Southland, high cloud builds up. A few spots of rain for Southland and the Queensland Lakes, Queenstown Lakes, I should say, and the Chatham Islands, cloud at times today. In the main centres, for Tāmaki, Makaurau, Auckland, it's fine, just patches of morning fog. Light winds and then easterlies from evening, 15 degrees. Tauranga, fine, light winds and 15. Kirikiriroa, Hamilton is fine, apart from morning fog, light winds and 13. Te Whanganui, Atara, Wellington, mostly cloudy, may get a shower or two, northerlies 13. Ōtautahi, Christchurch, fine, clearing fog, northeasterlies from afternoon 13. And for Ōtautahi, Dunedin, fine apart from a bit of fog, and then some high cloud till evening. Northerly winds today, 14 degrees. It's 7 minutes past seven.
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2: We're delighted to have your company. So much feedback coming in on Tarakihi. People are really determined that we save this fishery. Whatever it takes, really, is the emerging consensus from you. Speaking of you, 2101, if you want to text us, Meridian joining us in about an hour from now. In their credit, they are the only one of the four major gentailers who have agreed to come on and be interviewed. We're going to talk particularly about electricity prices. So do text us any questions you'd like us to ask. Right. If you've been listening to the news this morning, you will have heard this, and it's fascinating. New research shows house hunters are pushing climate risk aside in the name of affordability. The analysis from property data firm Cotality suggests many flood-affected properties have outperformed neighbouring homes in the past years. That's since Cyclone Gabrielle. So what we've learnt, particularly in the areas that were affected from that flooding, both the Auckland Anniversary Day floods and Cyclone Gabrielle itself. Essentially, the at-risk houses are often selling at a discount, obviously, yet they're growing in value and attracting buyers because they're affordable. That trend has continued even as insurers and lenders become increasingly wary of high-risk properties. Craig Dargish is Cotality's Chief Data Officer, and he joins us now. Craig, I need to point out that you're joining us from Australia, right, where it's only just gone 5 o'clock. So we're very grateful for you coming in. Tell me what you found here.
15: Yes, hi, John, and good morning. I thought the analysis was very interesting. What we did was we broke the properties up into five different risk flood risk categories ranging from low

0: and asking them to go back and double check it and triple check it, make sure what we're seeing is 100% correct, because the order was perhaps even opposite of what we thought. We might have thought that given the cyclone events of Gabrielle were still quite recent, we're only talking 3 years, that the market might not have reacted the way that it was reacting, and we had to sit with that data for a while just to make sense of it.
1: I guess the sense you can make of it is that if properties in those five zones you're talking about, which is the highest flood risk areas, are selling at a discount to the rest of the market, that means they're affordable for people trying to enter the housing market.
0: Yeah, that's 100%. That's 100% right. And it is important to always note that there are so many factors contributing to property prices and to growth, and that while we are talking about these properties growing faster than any other properties in the country in terms of the rate of growth, the prices are still obviously below lower risk properties.
1: So this is a trade-off, isn't it? It's risk versus access, I suppose.
0: It is. It's risk versus access. And this data shows everyday New Zealanders making that trade-off on their own to a large degree as well, and determining, is this discount that I can receive now a trade-off I should make so that I can enter the market?
1: Boy, this is emblematic. It's a kind of heartbreaking story about how remote property ownership is for an increasingly large number of us, right?
0: Yes, it is. It is a very difficult and interesting story, because many of those buyers, of course, will be trying to find a way to get into the market, and they're typically your first home buyers as well. And so we want to always make sure that these people are set up for the most success and ideally protect them from some of the market factors out there, particularly as we see some of the disasters like the anniversary floods and Gabrielle, where they were so severe that some of the properties in the end were deemed as uninhabitable could no longer be lended.
1: So if we go back to that Category 5, so this is the most flood-prone, these are properties which have flooded previously or which all projections and predictions tell us are likely, more likely than any other properties to flood. Is there any way, once you have bought these properties, you can mitigate against flood risk? What can you do? And I guess there are examples in Australia, right, where you are, of people elevating properties?
0: Yeah, well, I am actually in Brisbane, which is one of the most flood-prone parts of Australia, and people do elevate their properties. They do build retaining walls around for where there are low levels of flood. So there are steps that people can take to mitigate certain levels of flood. There are also properties that are just in directly in floodplains, and it's almost impossible to mitigate those particular properties. But it is worth people understanding what they can do and what steps they can take themselves to mitigate flood damage. Sometimes it doesn't take a large amount of effort to protect that particular home against a flood if the flood leveling is quite low typically.
1: Craig Dargis, who is Cotality's Chief Data Officer, joining us, as you heard, from Bristol. We really appreciate your time, Craig. Thank you. It's 13 minutes past 7.
2: And you're with Morning Report on RNZ National. The Ministry of Social Development's boss is defending linking staff performance with cutting emergency housing numbers, saying the agency is executing the government's policy. Chief Executive Debbie Power says her staff know the decisions they make have a big impact on the people asking for help, and those who are eligible for assistance will get it. We're going to hear from her shortly. First, though, this from our political reporter Tu Whenuaroa Ngā Taina Hira, who spoke to some homeless people in central Auckland.
3: I was under a bridge last night. Under a bridge, just sleeping.
4: That's Wātene, a rough sleeper on Auckland's Queen Street. The 34-year-old says he arrived the night before speaking to RNZ, after travelling for 3 days from his hometown, Whakatane. He came for the same reason many people move to the big city.
3: Just to find something to do, like to find a house. I like Auckland better because it's more exciting, more things to do.
4: Wātene would love to get into emergency housing, but admits he doesn't really know how. The system has been under renewed scrutiny this week after TVNZ's Q&A program revealed

0: Managers at the Ministry of Social Development were assessed on keeping emergency housing numbers below the government's targets and could be pulled into line if they weren't. The minister responsible, Tama Pōtaka, is distancing himself from those performance targets. Here he is on Morning Report yesterday.
1: Were you told, Minister?
2: The operational responsibility of HR and performance management sits with the Chief Executive Officer, John.
0: The issue is compounded by the introduction of move-on orders, which give police the power to move people elsewhere or face a possible jail sentence if they're being disorderly, begging, or rough sleeping. It doesn't seem like Waitini will be moving off the street anytime soon, although he'd like to.
3: If they give me the services and help, then I'll be able to do it, you know?
1: Yeah.
3: I'll be able to find a house or something. And I've asked around a lot of times, but I haven't asked many people because I haven't had my ID or anything. Like, I just lost my ID this morning.
0: He isn't even aware move-on orders are on their way.
3: So they're picking and choosing now. So I don't know if they're going to pick me or choose or kick me out or anything, but I don't know. If the cops come up to me and kick me out, then I'll have to leave or find a house before they do.
0: Prime Minister Christopher Luxon has admitted he wasn't aware Auckland had no night shelters, but stands by the move-on legislation.
4: We need to make sure that people coming into our cities do not feel intimidated, that there isn't disruption, that there isn't disturbance, and I think we've got the balance right. I trust our police to operationalise that sensibly and well.
0: Just down the road, another Chris, who says he's been on the street for nearly 50 years, is begging for spare change. He reckons move-on orders will lead to more harm than good.
5: If they're going to start moving people on, there's going to be heaps of burglaries. You know, crime has got to get two to the top. And the more government tries to move people on, for no reason, where are they going to put them?
0: Waitini says it can get lonely out on the street.
3: I don't associate with homeless people. I just stick to myself. Like, I don't make friends because I just get into trouble. I just get into trouble with homeless people. Like, you know, I end up back in the criminal world. I don't want to do that anymore.
1: That report was from our Auckland-based political reporter, Tuwhenua Roa Ngā Tanihira. Well, as you heard in Tu's piece, Associate Housing Minister Tama Pōtaka, who was on Morning Report yesterday, says staff performance targets are a matter for the Ministry of Social Development's Chief Executive, Debbie Power. So, our Wellington-based, gallery-based political reporter, Lauren Crimp, sat down with Debbie Power yesterday to ask why staff are being measured against targets to cut the number of people in emergency housing.
6: I want to be really clear. The policy in relation to the criteria of who meets emergency housing is still the first and foremost consideration. If somebody, a rough sleeper, a person who needs shelter, comes in and makes an application for emergency housing, they assessed on their merits and the criteria. If they qualify, they are granted. Two-thirds of people who apply for emergency housing are granted emergency housing. Of the third who don't qualify for emergency housing, we do a range of things. 70%, I think, of those people would get other forms of assistance, whether that be some sort of hardship assistance, whether they, you know, are referred to another provider or something like that.
7: So if the eligibility has not changed and the rules are the rules, why do you need these performance targets?
6: To make sure that people understand what is expected of them, just like in any operational agency.
7: Do you believe that these targets have in any way created an incentive for staff to decline people emergency housing?
6: No, I do not. We accept our staff making these decisions are really important decisions for people who come in. That's part of the reason why every decline is reviewed by a manager to make sure we're making good decisions against the policy, because that's our job.
7: As the head of the organisation that has to administer these policy decisions, how do you feel about them?
6: The policy decision?
7: The target to reduce, effectively end the large-scale use of emergency housing.
6: My job is to administer the government policy. I don't think emergency housing as a destination in of itself is good for people. But what we want to make sure is that people who qualify for emergency housing get the help that they need and get sustainable housing solutions off the back of it. But and that's what we're focused on.
7: The street's also not a great place for people, right? So if organisations across the country are saying that decisions that are being made by your staff, appreciating again that you're administering the government's policy, they're saying that decisions made by your staff has resulted in increased homelessness. Do you feel an obligation, a responsibility to respond to that, to make some changes?
6: The way that we have been responding to that is making sure that for people who don't meet the criteria, we work with them. And I think our stats show that 35% of people who are declined social housing, 70% of them we do work with, we do something with. And I think that's a good thing.
1: It's our political reporter, Lauren Crimp, who was talking to the Ministry of Social Development's Chief Executive, Debbie Power. You are with Morning Report, and it is 20 minutes past 7.
8: Russian drones and missiles have hit civilian areas of Ukraine's capital, Kyiv, in a major attack, killing at least 20 people, up to 25 by some estimates at the moment. It comes as a new report estimates Russia's war on Ukraine has claimed 2 million casualties. That includes people killed, wounded and missing on both sides. CNN's Nadia Bashir reports.
9: The moment of impact in yet another round of deadly Russian strikes. The night sky over Kyiv illuminated as fires tear through the city into the early hours of the morning. Hundreds of Russian missiles and drones are said to have been intercepted, but officials say at least 33 made impact.
10: My kids and I wanted to get out of the room. We jumped out of the bed and started running. But there was nowhere left to run. All the windows in the room were shattered, and the door was jammed. I couldn't open it.
9: This latest attack came with some warning. Ukraine's President Volodymyr Zelensky calling on civilians to heed the sirens and take shelter in anticipation of an extensive Russian attack. More than 50,000 Kyiv residents are said to have packed into metro stations across the city, preparing for a long night. Russia's defense ministry claims precision weapons were used to target Ukraine's military and energy infrastructure. But local officials in the capital have condemned what they've described as significant direct hits on residential buildings across the city. Families wait anxiously for news of their loved ones as emergency services search through the rubble of destroyed homes for casualties.
11: A miracle happened here today, thanks primarily to the work of the rescue teams. This is the first time in Ukraine that 7 people have been rescued from under the rubble.
9: A miracle moment for some, but for others, only grief.
8: CNN's Nada Bashir with that report. 22 minutes past 7 now.
1: A quick look at traffic after the sting. In Auckland, a bit of fog around at the moment. In fact, we just, Ingrid and I, like Pavlov's dogs, just looked out the window and the harbour bridge has either gone, in which case we're missing quite a big story, or it's covered by fog. On the southwestern of Mount Roskill, the right southbound lane is blocked due to a crash. A travel time of 30 minutes into the city from Manukau on the Southern Motorway, which ain't bad. 25 minutes from Westgate. In Wellington, 25 minutes into the city from Porirua. If you are listening to us in the car in any of those places or anywhere in the Motu, we are delighted to have your company.
8: Hundreds of early childhood centres will soon offer a new language development program to give children the skills they need before they start school. The Enrich program supports children aged from 18 months. It's already in 65 centres. That'll grow to 525. This is backed by about $12.5 million from last year's budget, and it'll be rolled out in phases as provider capacity grows. Education Minister Erica Stanford joins us now. Kia ora, good morning, Minister. What is the Enrich program and how does it work?
12: Well, the Enrich program was born out of the Dunedin study. So it is a Kiwi program born out of 30 years of developmental research, and it's aimed at improving toddlers and ECE children, their oral language skills. And it's as simple as training teachers to ask questions and elicit a response, especially around something that a young person is interested in. It's as simple as that, just making sure that young people are responding and giving them good vocabulary. And it's right from when children aren't even speaking yet, because they are taking it all in and learning thousands and thousands of words before you even realise they know them.
8: Why do we need this?
12: Well, firstly, during COVID, we saw a huge drop in the ability of young people to communicate and have good vocabulary. So COVID was a bit of a point in time that made things a lot worse. But to be fair, even before that, oral language skills in ECE and for young people turning up at school had been declining. Aero had been watching it and reporting on it. And schools are having to do a huge catch-up and teach kids good vocabulary and oral language before they can teach them to read, putting them back months, if not years. And so if we can get young people with great oral language skills coming out of early childhood education, it's a huge indicator for future literacy and reading skills, which are critical to life success.
8: With children arriving at school, what kind of skills do they have?
12: Well, at the moment, and this is some of it's from Aero's research, but a lot of it is from all of the conversations that I'm having with principals around the country, and they're saying to me, look, there are young people turning up who have the skills, the oral language skills of a two-year-old, who may have hundreds of words of language rather than thousands of words and good, rich vocabulary that you would expect from a five-year-old. So both anecdotally and in the Aero research, we know it's a huge problem. And it's not just those skills. It's also social and emotional regulation skills, being able to share, manage your behaviour, understand that you have to sit and take instructions and follow instructions, and being able to get on with others and having good early literacy skills. All of those four things are evident in this new program, which is a world first.
8: How widespread is this that problem? How many five-year-olds are turning up with verbal skills of a two-year-old?
12: Thousands. And they're predominantly from our low decile areas or our more impoverished areas. And the great thing about the study is the kids who get the most benefit and show the biggest gains using the program are those kids. And so this is equity in action, levelling that playing field so when they get to school, they have the same opportunity to learn to read as other kids. And that's the whole point of our education reforms, is that equity piece.
8: Why is that happening? What is this, an indictment on parenting? Is it screens? Is it what's going on?
12: Well, we probably need a little bit more research to delve into that. Aero have made some suggestions, and part of that is the advent of screens. It really has seen a big drop, and you see it worldwide since the advent of screens, because what screens do is they serve, so they're feeding kids oral language, but they're not asking for a response. And when you leave a child in front of a screen, they're listening, but they're not responding, and that's where you get the oral language problem. So that may be one of the things, but just the parents, the greatest gift you can give your child is just speaking to them. And I know that there are many parents out there who struggle with literacy themselves, but you don't have to read if you can't. You can just speak to your child even before they can talk. They are still taking it in. They're still learning oral language. They're creating all of that vocabulary in their head before they start to speak. And that's really, really key.
8: Mm. And some of the, when you mentioned lower socioeconomic areas faring worse, I mean, some of these parents are busy, right? They might be working a couple of jobs.
12: Multiple jobs, exactly. And that's exactly right. You've got families who are struggling to make ends meet, working multiple jobs, do not have the time to do some of these things. That's why when children turn up to ECE or they turn up to school, we have to make sure that we have the very best evidence-based programs in place to make sure that they catch up. And that's what Enrich is about, born out of the Dunedin study, easy to implement. It's having amazing results. We're tracking the kids right through until they're seven when they start to read, so we can see the benefits of this over time, and we're rolling it out at scale.
8: Appreciate your time this morning, Education Minister Erica Stanford there. It is 28 minutes past seven.
1: Lots of feedback coming in, including from The Sting, which says, just don't talk until The Sting is finished, John. We've had this text: if people want to take on the risk, then fine, but no taxpayer or ratepayer money should be used to bail these people out. This is, of course, the Cotality research, which is showing that people are buying in flood zones because you get a discount.
8: You're getting a bargain.
1: Yeah, so you're purchasing the risk, I guess.
8: Mm.
1: And this is on the titles. There will be flood, or there will be a record of the flood risk. Therefore, if a buyer buys a bargain, then they should own the risk and not come bleating. It's a fairly pejorative term. If the property gets flooded, this sits in the legal framework of reverse sensitivity. Bargain buyers know what they're buying, so they own the risk. And I think that's the conversation that we need to have, right? If these are declared flood zones, if they have a proven history of being flood zones, what is the exposure?
8: Yeah, and you know, what's the insurance availability on it too? So all of those issues we'll dig further into. Still to come on Morning Report, some North Shore residents are worried they won't get a say on a major new development which is seeking a fast-track approval there.
13: And also, I'll tell you what we've got coming up. We're going to talk to Fletcher Newell, who was named in the All Blacks yesterday. Quite a fascinating All Blacks team. Nathan was talking about it before. A little bit of controversy about the Lucys. So that will be coming up before 10, about 10 to 8.
8: And we go to Tauranga, where high school finalists are taking part in the National Kapa Haka competition.
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15: A property data expert is worried house hunters at the lower end of the market appear to be trading off flood risk against affordability. Data from Cotality shows house hunters are not avoiding flood-prone homes and are instead snapping them up at big discounts. Cotality head of data Craig Dargish says the findings were so surprising they had to be double-checked. A survivor of Venezuela's earthquakes has been pulled alive from the ruins of a shopping mall where he had been trapped for more than a week. Rescue teams worked for more than 100 hours to get Hernan healed free after he was located in the rubble. More than 2,300 people died in the quakes, and tens of thousands are still missing. The head of the Social Development Ministry says everyone who is eligible for emergency accommodation will get it. The government is under pressure over revelations ministry managers have performance measures related to reducing emergency housing numbers. Organisations supporting rough sleepers say it is a perverse incentive to decline people help. But the ministry's chief executive, Debbie Power, says that is not the case. She says rough sleepers who apply for emergency housing are assessed, and if they are eligible, they will get it. Secondary school principals are getting more applicants for teaching jobs, but say many are not good enough. A post-primary teachers association staffing survey found most applicants for secondary teaching jobs were trained overseas. And PPTA President Chris Abercrombie says schools are increasingly relying on people who are not qualified teachers. The Red Cross says one of its key warehouses in the Ukrainian capital was destroyed in a massive Russian attack that has killed at least 21 people. The aid agency says almost a third of a million units of humanitarian aid and equipment have been lost. That's the news. Met Service forecast for the towns and cities today. Kaitaia and Whangarei fine apart from the odd morning or afternoon shower. Kaitaia 17 degrees, 16 in Whangarei. Auckland and Tauranga clear skies in 15. Hamilton fine in 13. Whakatane fine 14. Rotorua fine but may also have fog morning and night. High of 12. Gisborne sunshine and 15. Napier fine in 14. Hastings fine in 13. Taupo and Taumarunui chance of fog morning and night otherwise fine. Taupo 10, 13 in Taumarunui. New Plymouth sunny and 14 degrees. Whanganui blue skies and 16. Palmerston North and Masterton both get a fine day and a high of 14. Levin Kapiti and Wellington mostly cloudy with a chance of a shower, 13. Blenheim mainly fine, could get a shower from evening, 15. Nelson the odd shower from afternoon, 14. Westport and Greymouth, a shower or two, more frequent this afternoon and evening, 15 in Westport, Greymouth 14. Hokitika showers turn to rain this afternoon, 14. Kaikoura, clear skies and 14 degrees. Christchurch is fine with some morning fog, 13. Ashburton, Timaru and Oamaru, sunny, then patchy high cloud from midday. 15 in Ashburton, Timaru and Oamaru both 13. Wānaka and Queenstown could get a shower from afternoon, 10 for Wānaka, Queenstown 11. Alexandra, high cloud moving over through the day, 11 degrees. Dunedin, mainly fine, just some patchy high cloud, 14. Invercargill is mostly fine, but also the chance of a shower and a high of 15. It's 27 minutes to 8.
13: Thank you very much indeed, Nicola. Let's check in with Geoffrey Halley on the markets. Morning, Geoffrey.
16: Morning, John.
13: What's happening?
16: Well, it's a mixed day for Wall Street. Now, the US markets will be closed tomorrow, their Friday, for Independence Day. But it's very, as I said, a mixed picture here. The Dow Jones is up 0.7%. The S&P 500, it's down 0.4%. And the NASDAQ, the tech-heavy NASDAQ, it's down 1.1%. This comes after weaker-than-expected US jobs data. Our own NZX 50, well, it closed 28 points lower yesterday at 13,582. And at 10 o'clock this morning, just as the market opens, we will get the ANZ Roy Morgan Consumer Confidence data, which will give us a little insight into how the household sector is tracking for last month. On currency markets, the Kiwi dollar is a little stronger overnight against the US dollar. It'll give you 57 US cents, 82.3 Australian, 42.7 pence, 49.8 euro cents, 91.8 Japanese yen, and 3.86 Chinese yuan. Brent crude is flat on the markets today. It's trading around $71.60 US dollars a barrel. And gold's having a good day. It's up $80 at $4,120 US dollars an ounce.
13: Thank you very much indeed, Geoffrey Halley. 25 minutes to eight. Nathan is about to talk to Ingrid, which we're very excited about, but I want to point out that Nathan is wearing a baseball cap backwards.
17: Yes.
13: And I'm just wondering what Hewitt Humphrey would make of that.
17: Oh, sorry. I'll lower the front down.
8: At least he doesn't have like a long sleeve t-shirt with a short sleeve t-shirt over the top, because then we would really be back in the 90s.
17: You knew my fashion from school.
8: Yeah, yeah, I used to wear that too.
17: Yeah, yeah.
8: With karate shoes.
17: Yeah, because you're a Bay kid and I'm a Bay kid too, so that's what happened. That was us. Hey.
8: Now, football fans have made the most of Atlanta at the World Cup yesterday.
17: It was brilliant. So the Scottish fans came and left and they charmed America on the way. They drank Boston out of beer in 12 hours. They went to a game and then they went to a Red Sox game and they chanted and sung the whole way through, and the Americans loved them. Yesterday, England beat Congo 2-1 in their World Cup game in Atlanta. And then they went, hey, we can go to a game of baseball for about $15. So a whole lot of them went to baseball. And they did this wonderful thing where they didn't really know what was going on, but they decided to adopt a player from the Atlanta Braves. His name's Michael Harris II. And so when the ball just, he's the centre fielder right out in the middle. Generally for him, if you're going to catch a ball, it's sort of one that pops up and then he holds his glove and gets it. So whenever the ball went his way, they're all like, whoa.
8: Oh my God. Oh,
17: wow. And they were chanting, there's only one Michael Harris. And he came up to them later on and he swapped a hat with one of them, threw down a Three Lions shirt for him, and he put it on, and he just had a wonderful day. And I just thought it was a really neat thing that they'd gone off and done it too. Just to recap yesterday's results, Belgium beat Senegal. 4 minutes left in regulation time. Senegal's leading 2-0. And then that one goes away from them in the end, and there's a VAR decision to give Belgium a penalty, so they get through 3-2. And they will face the USA, because the US beat Bosnia-Herzegovina yesterday 2-0. Fantastic goal from Fuller and Balogun, who's the USA striker. But then he was sent from the field. He was red carded, which means he will miss the next game because he went in for a tackle. And this is the big debate right now at the moment. Like, did he mean to do it or not? But he was studs up right onto the ankle. I'm a bit sensitive about ankle injuries at the moment when I see them. So I was like, oh, so they're out. So look, USA and Belgium will meet in the round of 16. We had Spain and Austria kick off at 7 o'clock this morning. The winner plays Portugal. The winner of the Portugal versus Croatia game, nil all was the last score I saw. I was try and find that while I'm talking and doing that. So yeah, nil all. No, sorry, 1-0 to Spain right now is where we are, and we are just about 40 minutes into the first half. But I just wanted to point something out, a neat thing I saw. A warning from a surgeon. And this guy is a surgeon in Canada. His name is Dr. Sagar Desai. He's an orthopaedic surgeon there. He's got a warning for people who've been inspired by the World Cup and the whole, oh, let's get the ball out and we're going to kick it around down the park. Here he is. This is his warning, and he's actually showing a list of the surgeries he's got for this day at the Royal College of Physicians and Surgeons.
18: This is what happens when the World Cup comes to Canada. Everyone starts playing soccer, and check this out. I saw 11 Achilles ruptures this week. We're fixing 6 today. Just remember, if you're going to play soccer, no problem. Hydrate, warm up, stretch, and don't ignore Achilles or calf pain.
17: 11 Achilles ruptures this week and 6 of them that he had to do today. So maybe some warnings for us as well.
8: Yeah.
17: Just remember, just do a bit of warming up first.
8: Yeah,
17: it's all right.
8: Wear your cap backwards, but, yes. But you're not 19.
17: No, exactly not.
8: Okay, thank you very much.
17: Cheers,
8: Nathan.
17: Thank you.
8: 22 minutes to wait.
13: Let's turn now to what's happening around the world. In Venezuela, a man who was buried under 140 tons of rubble for more than a week has been rescued alive. Just absolutely joyful scenes, of course, after what those dreadful days since the earthquakes. In Anguil, a security guard in his 40s was trapped when the earthquake struck 8 days ago. Rescue teams heard his cries for help earlier this week and have been working to free him ever since. Talking to him, he's been responding. Chilean firefighter Ezequiel Guiado was involved in the rescue.
19: It was a huge rescue for us. It has more than 3 days of work, so we felt very good because we can give to the Venezuela people a little moment of happiness. It was really difficult for us. We have a building of 8 floors collapsed, and we have a person trapped in the second basement. So everything was really difficult, maybe one of the most difficult rescue we have made.
8: In Ukraine, Kiev's mayor has declared a day of mourning after a Russia attack killed at least 25 people there. Hundreds of drones and missiles were launched at the capital. Ukraine says at least 26 missiles reached their targets. CNN's Nick Patton-Walsh has the details.
20: These large attacks by Russia, horrific as they are for Ukrainian civilians, come once every 10 to 15 days or so. That might suggest a limitation on the amount of munitions they have or targets they can find. Ukraine, though, more persistent, more targeted, it seems, often nightly hitting specific parts of Russian infrastructure with their long-range drone capability here. That's important because it suggests a difference, really, in approach.
13: That report from CNN. In Indonesia, a young couple had been publicly caned after kissing in a live TikTok video. The 22-year-old man and 25-year-old woman were convicted of violating Islamic law for kissing outside of marriage. The physical punishment was carried out in the really conservative province of Aceh. The BBC's Mimi Swabi explains.
21: The city's Sharia police head also said this was the first time in this very religious conservative province that people have been punishing for violating this strict law through social media. Amnesty International's Indonesia's spokesperson said the punishment for the couple was a horrifying act of discrimination. He called for the government to end the use of caning, adding that, you know, corporal punishment has no place in a just and humane society.
8: And finally, in New York, preparations appear to be underway for Taylor Swift and Travis Kelce's wedding. Reports suggest the pop star and the NFL player will be getting married at Madison Square Garden this weekend. There's been a buzz of activity around the arena, which can seat almost 20,000 people. Pop culture journalist Brittany Espanos has the details.
22: Obviously, it's a closed arena. You know, notably, if you've ever attended a show there, you don't really see tour buses, right, for the artists around it, because there are these secret garages and entrances. So for someone like Taylor, and for someone who is as followed by paparazzi, by fans, as Taylor Swift is, it does make sense that she would want a location with the most security possible. So Madison Square Garden in that sense, but also there's a spectacle that they clearly want to be a part of and to create with their wedding.
8: A rehearsal dinner of about 100 people is expected to take place at the venue later today. Just quickly, a little bit of feedback coming in on when are you too old to still be dressing like it's 1990-something. This person says, hey, I just put my long sleeve tee with my short sleeve tee on top. Am I wrong? 62-year-old new entrant teacher. I think you get a pass if you're a new entrant teacher, because
13: truly,
8: the kids won't know any different. And, you know, you're obviously a fun guy. They get dressed in the day. They can't even match these shoes, probably, so they won't notice. And you'll have a vibe. You'll be the cool teacher and everyone will want to be in your classroom. 17 minutes to 8 now. You're with Morning Report on RNZ National. Well, residents of Auckland's central suburbs have come out swinging against a plan that could see 15-storey apartment blocks next to the historic villas and bungalows in places like Mount Eden, Kingsland and Epsom. Not only did the proposal come under fire for removing the special character status of nearly 5,000 homes in the area, some residents say the flood risk will create a death trap owing to ailing water infrastructure. Others want more residents in some of the country's most desirable suburbs. Matthew Turnison reports.
23: Plan Change 120 might not be the sort of title you'd think would inspire a huge amount of emotion, but it raised the hackles at a packed-out meeting of the Albert Eden Local Board yesterday. The government has told Auckland Council it needs to make room for 1.4 million new homes, particularly near key transport links and the city centre. The council's put out two options for public consultation: Option A, which would be the bare minimum to meet the government's requirements, or Option B, which would see more widespread intensification. The majority of submitters were opposed to both options, some vehemently.
24: This is a development grenade.
23: Speaking for the Eden Kingsland Society, Georgie Pickford said they support intensification in principle, but feel their area is being thrown under the bus.
0: Our streets sit on solid basalt rock. We have no stormwater pipe system and 100-year-old wastewater pipes running through our back gardens.
23: She was one of two dozen or so submitters, some worried about what the intensification will mean for their area's special character, others concerned about the flood risk they say it will create. Dan Blanchon was caught in the Auckland anniversary floods in 2023.
2: I almost drowned my front lawn, which sounds crazy saying that again, but the fast-flowing water was thigh deep, knocked me off my feet, and the overland flow path would have taken me under the hedge, but I was able to haul myself out at the last minute on that night.
23: How then would the area cope with high-rise apartments going up?
2: That's a video of our gully trap, and that, yes, that is poo. And so when it rains, heavy rains, all of our gully traps do that and fill up our properties with sewage contaminated water.
23: John Burns presented the board with a petition of 227 signatures, including that of former Prime Minister Helen Clark, who penned an op-ed in yesterday's Herald opposing the changes. John Burns had a crack at Greater Auckland, who support the more intensive option B.
4: You'll hear later from a speaker for Greater Auckland. He will put forward the neoliberal theory that more zoning equals more housing and more affordable housing. He will say the solution is to zone more land. He is wrong. Auckland already has more than enough zoned land to last it for many years into the future.
23: That speaker was Connor Sharp, who made the case for supporting more intensification that would result from option B.
5: Instead of talking about density done well, we actually have some great examples in Auckland, notably Point Chevalier.
23: Longtime Albert Eden resident Ruben Cato also made the case for further intensification.
24: The question I have to pose to a lot of people who presented today is, where are all the young people? You see that map on the right, we are losing people at an extraordinary rate. Many red dots in the Albert Eden local board area, as well as all across the city. And look at that, the median house price compared to the median household income. Now, that's not just a New Zealand thing, that's a global thing. But to pretend like we don't have a problem that needs addressing is really concerning to me.
23: After a six-hour meeting, Albert Eden local board chair Margie Watson added her support to option B.
25: But with some additions so that other areas that are frequent transport networks connected to town centres and corridors and train stations actually take some of that growth as well.
23: The board voted in favour of option B by 5-2.
8: Matthew Tunison with that report, 13 minutes to 8.
13: A quick update on the traffic situation in Auckland. Foggy conditions around the city this morning. We still can't see the Harbour Bridge. And there are delays on the southwestern at Mount Roskill due to an earlier crash. Traffic backed up there.
8: Now, some residents on Auckland's North Shore are worried a proposed new development will be pushed through the fast-track process without locals getting a say. Peninsula Capital has applied for fast-tracking of its plan to redevelop a block of prime land in the Devonport Village. It would include around 90 apartments, a hotel, shops and a car park. Devonport Heritage Chairwoman Margot McRae joins us now. Kia ora, good morning, Margot. What are your concerns here?
26: Yes, well, we actually like the idea of having apartments in the downtown area of Devonport. We need apartments and we need to bring in new people. And so that's a good thing, except the scale here is enormous. It is radical. It is 7 to 8 stories high. These are big, tall apartment blocks that will block out views to the Maunga. They will also dwarf the heritage buildings that they're right behind. So the scale of this is completely wrong. It's completely over the top. And the trouble is, what it will do is it won't, because it's going to be fast-tracked, or they're hoping to fast-track it, local people will not be able to comment on it in front of a panel. We are being locked out of any discussion on a huge, major change to our village.
8: So if 7 to 8 stories is too high, how low would be sufficient?
26: Well, the actual limit there is 13 metres, which is 3 stories. And this is to protect the Maunga views and to, because of the beautiful Takarunga, the relationship of the hill to the town to the sea, which is an integral part of Devonport's whole streetscape and urban planning. So these will absolutely block that view. So if you go to 3 stories, that's the limit. At the moment, they want to go to 8. I mean, that is a crazy, you know, over-the-top solution to a problem that's not that good. So, I mean, three stories, maybe four, that would be fine. And you can't tell me that those apartments wouldn't be really good. There's plenty of places for apartments of that level.
3: So is this a process issue?
26: It is a process issue because normally this would go through the resource consent process, building by building. But the developers here want to circumvent that process, but through fast track. And fast track is supposed to be for really important infrastructure projects or major housing. This is going to be 90 apartments. It is not of national or regional importance. But they're doing it because, of course, it's much cheaper and faster. And the other wonderful thing is that you don't get any opposition. And Devonport is known for being a very protective community of people. And we've been protecting this place for 50 years.
3: Too protective?
26: And they... well, I don't know.
3: What about the opportunity for more people to live in what is, a really beautiful part of Auckland? The proponents of the proposal, they say it restores and reuses those heritage buildings, creates new public spaces, and it's inspired by the heritage there rather than working against it.
26: Yes, and some of the things that they are proposing down on street level are really nice, and they've got really good architects. All that can happen. All we're saying is bring those apartment levels down to a real a normal level, which would be four stories at the most. But eight is kind of crazy because it alters the whole feel of Devonport. In fact, it'll take out the essence of Devonport, which is when you get off the ferry and so many visitors come to Devonport, it's not just about the people who live here. In the weekends, Aucklanders come for a lovely day out, and what they see is that maunga, the houses and the sea, and they wander around the streets. Now, this will be a fundamental change to what Devonport is, and we believe that historic places like this should be revered, should be looked after, should be celebrated.
3: So and just quickly, Margot, what happens from here?
26: Well, what all we can do, because we've been shut out as well, even though we're a group that's been advocating for 30 years for Devonport, they haven't put us on a list of consultations that go to the panel. So we have just written to the panel and we're inviting all our supporters and all the people of Devonport to write to the panel saying we need to be heard and this should not be fast-tracked. But if it is fast-tracked, we need to be heard.
3: Let us know how you get on. Thanks very much. Devonport Heritage Chairwoman Margot McRae there. It's 8 to 8.
13: The All Blacks are gearing up to face France in the first game in the Nations Championship. This is the first men's rugby test of the year. They'll play in front of a sold-out Takaha Stadium in Christchurch tomorrow night. Coach Dave Rennie has named his first 23 to face Le Bleu, and one of them is starting prop Fletcher Newell, who joins us now. Fletcher, welcome to Morning Report.
6: Morning, thanks for having me on.
13: Oh, it's a pleasure. Tell me, so obviously you won't ever have played under Dave Rennie before. Did you know him at all prior to this week?
6: No, I didn't know him actually, and I've had an awesome experience the last couple of weeks. I've been really impressed, and the boys have loved him, and he's really clear on how he wants things to run. And it's been a great couple of weeks.
13: Fletcher, how he wants things to run feels really apt, right? Because you're going to be doing a lot of running. I mean, he it's a high speed game he's after, and the counter attack, and for you, and I think our older listeners will remember when this was not the case for props. This means a lot of agility, a lot of mobility, a lot of ball play. So how's your fitness?
6: Yeah, he's definitely putting a lot of pressure on us big boys to move around the park really, really well. But that's an awesome challenge for us. And I think the way that New Zealand has historically played, and people want to see that running rugby and attacking from anywhere on the field. So, us front rowers and tight five have got a lot of pressure to keep up with the game. But that's an awesome challenge for us because we want to be involved in that.
13: Yeah, isn't it? That's an exciting prospect, I would imagine, because it means you're playing more and you're doing more, and your role has really expanded.
6: Yeah, 100%. I think we can get caught up in the props' role is just to scrum, maul, and things like that. But I think this day and age, us front rowers want to be carrying the ball and and counterattack and things like that. So it's a really, we've got some awesome mobile props in our team, and it's an awesome game plan to be able to get that license to really to use our skills in this next level.
13: So you didn't know the coach, but you do know Te Kaha. Tell me, because that's your home ground, tell me about what the crowd mean when you're playing there. How present are they?
6: Yeah, for me personally, it's a massive honour to be selected this week to play in Te Kaha. My home ground for the Crusaders. And it's just an amazing feeling running out there. The crowd's so close to the field, and you can literally lock eyes with people in the crowd. They're only a few metres away at some points, and it's a pretty special time for Christchurch at the moment to be able to have this game here. It's going to bring the community together. I think they really deserve it for a lot of hardship, so it's going to be awesome to run out there tomorrow and just see the smile on the faces of the Cantabrians.
13: You lived through the tough times, right? You went to school in Rangiora. You've experienced all of Christchurch, all that it's been through. It must be fantastic to have that ground and the city feeling so good.
6: Yeah, it's pretty amazing. I said, like the hardship that Canterbury's gone through, to be rewarded and for them to make that decision to give us the stadium, it's really special. And we've probably seen throughout the Super Rugby, the sold-out stadiums, just much everyone's backing it. And it's just a reward for all the hard work and sacrifice people have gone through in the last, I suppose, 10, 15 years.
13: Yeah, absolutely. Let's talk about who you're playing. Every time the French come, we say, who are they sending? And, of course, they come out of their own club competition, right? So not all of their players are involved. I think this is a better team than people are giving it credit for. But I'm fascinated about their front row. There's a guy called, you know this, of course, but our audience, our listeners may not. There's a guy called Jefferson Poirot who's come out of retirement. He last played a test in that Six Nations or Seven Nations or whatever it is series, and I guess you were still 19 when he was last playing for France. What? So he hasn't played for what, 6 or 7 years? What do you know about him?
6: He's obviously a very experienced player, and if I'm not mistaken, he played for Bordeaux over in the top 14. So,
13: he does.
6: Yeah, that is a highly talented team over there, which are full of French players. And what we're expecting from the French is an expansive game, very physical. We're not thinking anything around them sending whoever they wanted to. And we know every time that the French boys put on that jersey, they're representing a hugely proud rugby nation, and it's going to be a massively physical game.
13: Yeah,
6: I think under the roof, it's going to bring out both sides really wanting to play that expansive kind of rugby.
13: Fletcher, final question. Normally, the June series is the same side three times, right? Two or three times. But now you have France, Italy, and Ireland in consecutive weeks, which is a really exciting prospect. But they're three completely different teams. Do you think about one game at a time, or are you already looking forward?
6: No, we're definitely just thinking about one game at a time. Us players haven't really put any thought around next week. And I suppose over the last couple of weeks, we've only really had a week and a half together, so it's been a lot of time putting into ourselves, getting really clear on how we want to play, how we want people to perceive us when we're out there on the field, for our hard work and things like that. So, we're definitely just focused on the game tomorrow, and that'll be us for today as well.
13: I hope it goes really well, Fletcher. Congratulations on being in the starting 15, and thank you so much for joining us. All Blacks and Crusaders prop, Fletcher Newell, who is starting tomorrow.
3: Racing towards 8, we can squeeze in a little bit of feedback, though, on the expansion of the program to help young children with their verbal skills. Claire says, nothing beats a book. I grew up with books and libraries. Children now grow up with screens. Parents on screens, toddlers on screens. It is sad. I was a poor single parent. But we always had stories and books. Went to libraries too.
13: Heather says, I'm an ECE worker and we've been doing this for years. The children starting school without language are those who are not in ECE anyway. It's also huge. It's also the huge increase of neurodiversity issues. The government needs to add support for these issues.
3: And a bit coming in on the development plans in Devonport with locals worries it'll get fast track approval. This text in, intensification is essential if we are to have both affordable housing for people and protect land for growing food.
13: And somebody pointing out that they should, before anyone buys an apartment in Devonport, they should first try driving up and down Lake Road.
3: which they like into a car park at the best of times. I appreciate that. You are listening to Morning Report on RNZ National. Frosty start this Friday, fine spells, bit of fog obscuring the Harbour Bridge at the moment in Auckland, and then rain spreading up the west coast of the South Island. Core Ingrid Hipkiss, DNA.
13: Core John Campbell-Ho. In this hour, power companies will need to offer households and small businesses cheaper rates for off-peak electricity. Are they charging you too much? Meridian CEO Mike Roan joins us shortly.
3: All Blacks coach Dave Rennie faces his first test tomorrow night. Hear what our sports panel make of his team.
13: And fancy a shroom? Well, you need to be in Tauranga.
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15: RNZ News at 8. Kia ora, good morning. I'm Nicola Wright. The Ministry of Social Development's chief executive is defending linking staff performance with cutting emergency house numbers, saying it's executing the government's policy. It's been revealed MSD managers have performance measures related to reducing emergency housing numbers. But the Ministry's chief executive, Debbie Power, says everyone who is eligible will get accommodation. She says the performance measures reflect the government's direction.
7: These ones are targets that the government has given us to achieve. And so, of course, they are part of our performance suite of what we're expecting our staff to achieve.
15: Debbie Power says it does not create an incentive to decline emergency housing. A rough sleeper in Auckland CBD says he wants to get into emergency housing, but he doesn't know how. Wātine, who travelled for 3 days from the streets of Whakatāne, says he moved to Auckland for more opportunities.
9: Well, if they give me the services and help, then I will be able to do it, you know.
10: Yeah.
9: I'll be able to find a house or something. And I've asked around a lot of times, but I haven't asked many people because I haven't had my ID or anything. Like, I just lost my ID this morning.
15: Wātine says he's trying his best to stay out of trouble. A property data expert is concerned that house hunters at the lower end of the market appear to be trading off flood risk against affordability. Data from Cotality shows that instead of avoiding homes at risk of flood, house hunters are snapping them up at a discount of tens of thousands of dollars. Cotality head of data Craig Dargush says that demand means houses in flood zones are currently gaining value faster than nearby unaffected properties.
11: People are likely seeing the risk and the housing affordability being as difficult as it is. They're likely pricing it and saying, that's okay, I accept that risk. I choose to have a home or to be a homeowner and live with that risk versus an alternative.
15: Craig Dargush says he wonders how families will be affected by that risk over time. The ACT Party is accusing opponents of legislation that blocks civil litigation over climate change of fear-mongering. The bill, which essentially blocks iwi leader Mike Smith's case against major emitters, passed its first reading at Parliament yesterday. Labour says it will repeal the law if it enters government, while the Greens have accused the government of being lobbied by big companies to extinguish a citizen's rights. ACT MP Simon Court says businesses already pay for their carbon emissions under the emissions trading scheme, and the government is simply fixing a problem. People in Israel have been marking 1,000 days since Hamas launched its deadly attack on southern Israel on October the 7th, 2023, with vigils and protests. The BBC's Caroline Davis reports from Hostage Square in Tel Aviv.
12: With drums, chants and images of hostages killed in captivity, thousands marched to the square. Many of those involved in planning today say there are still huge questions about how the events of the 7th of October could have happened. They are calling for a state commission of inquiry. Prime Minister Netanyahu has said that there will be a committee appointed by politicians. Critics have said that would give him too much influence.
15: The Education Minister says it is scaling up a language development program for preschoolers because oral skills among young children have deteriorated. The government's going ahead with expansion of the Enrich program to help under fives language development. Erica Stanford says the scheme running in 65 early childhood services will grow to 525. Ms. Stanford told Morning Report thousands of five-year-olds are beginning school with the verbal skills of a two-year-old. Some residents of Auckland's inner suburbs have come out swinging against a plan that could see 15-storey apartment blocks next to the historic villas and bungalows of places like Mount Eden, Kingsland and Epsom. The government has told Auckland Council it needs 1.4 million new homes, particularly near key public transport links and the city centre. The Albert Eden local board meeting yesterday heard submissions from residents on council options to achieve that. Georgie Pickford of the Eden Kingsland Society says it supports intensification in principle, but feels the area is being thrown under the bus.
0: Our streets sit on solid basalt rock. We have no stormwater pipe system and 100-year-old wastewater pipes running through our back gardens.
15: Some submitters, however, were in support of further housing intensification. A cast member from the reality show Married at First Sight UK has been arrested on suspicion of rape. It follows accusations made in a BBC investigation into the show. British broadcaster Channel 4 removed all seasons of the show from its streaming service in May after two women told BBC News they were raped during filming. A third had described a non-consensual sex act. The show, where strangers are matched by experts and marry in front of the cameras, is part of an international franchise across many countries. That's the news. Now with sport, here's Bridget Tunnicliffe.
10: All Blacks coach Dave Rennie says he wanted talented fullbacks Will Jordan and Damien McKenzie on the field at the same time. He's named McKenzie at fullback with Jordan on the wing for tomorrow's test against France in Christchurch.
14: Two of the best fullbacks in the world, both on the field at the same time. Having a couple of guys in the backfield with that sort of skill set, you know, great aerially, excellent kicking games, you know, optimistic, we'll have a crack when it's on.
10: A 24-year stint with the Chip Ganassi Racing Team is coming to an end for New Zealand IndyCar great Sir Scott Dixon. The team says the six-time IndyCar Series champion has informed them he won't be returning in 2027. ESPN has reported that Sir Scott is heading to the Arrow McLaren IndyCar team next year. And defending women's champion Iga Swiatek defeated former world number one Carolina Pliskova to reach the third round at Wimbledon. And at the Football World Cup, Spain are leading Austria 1-0 at halftime in the round of 32 match in Los Angeles. Koinanga Purunga, ha kina kina. Nicola is back with the weather next.
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15: Forecast from Met Service to midnight for Northland, mainly fine but isolated showers in the north and east. Auckland to Manawatu, including Coromandel Peninsula, Bay of Plenty and the Central High Country. Also Gisborne to Wairarapa, fine for most, areas of fog morning and night. Hauruwhenua to Wellington, mostly cloudy, isolated showers. Nelson and Marlborough fine this morning and then a few showers for Nelson and the Marlborough Sounds. Canterbury, morning fog or low cloud for some places, otherwise it's fine. Buller to Fiordland, a few morning showers turning to rain in Fiordland and southern Westland and occasionally heavy from evening. Otago and Southland, high cloud builds up, a few spots of rain for Southland and the Queenstown Lakes and the Chatham Islands cloud at times today. For the main centres, Auckland fine apart from patches of morning fog and the odd shower for Great Barrier Island. Light winds and then easterlies from evening, 15 degrees. Podunga fine, light winds and 15. Hamilton fine apart from morning fog, light winds and 13. Wellington's mostly cloudy with a possible shower or two, northerlies and 13. Christchurch fine, clearing fog, northeasterlies from afternoon, 13. Dunedin fine apart from a bit of fog and then some high cloud till evening, northerly winds and 14 degrees. It's 8 minutes past eight.
13: Thank you very much indeed, Nicola. Ingrid, people who like to wear short sleeve T-shirts over the top of long sleeve T-shirts have mobilised in a way that we haven't seen since the hikoi.
3: I think you're possibly overstating it. But yeah, I mean, I did raise that, how old is too old? But, you know, no, everyone's all about it. Someone texts in to say they're on their way into their government department job and they were wearing, I think, stripes with black over the top. And it used to be the polyprop, but these days it's merino. So we've moved on from the standard at Canterbury Uni back in the 1990s, says Sam from Nelson. I like to say, though, he's no longer sporting the stripy polyprop long johns under the shorts, which was also popular.
13: It was
3: at the time.
13: A big look.
3: Yeah, really?
13: Was a big
3: I hadn't heard about that.
13: Yeah, that was big in the South Island, yeah. Right. It's 8 minutes past eight. For weeks now, we've been hearing from listeners about the increase in their power bills going into winter. Boy, you have texted us about this. Now, big power companies will need to offer households and small businesses cheaper rates for off-peak electricity. Some have been doing this, but yesterday, Electricity Authority General Manager for Retail and Consumer, Andrew Miller, says it will be up to households to change how they use power if they want to see the benefits of time of use prices. Now, we've been saying for weeks now, we want the gentailers to come on. Contact Genesis and Mercury haven't, and the invitation is still open. Meridian, bless them, is stepping up this morning. Their CEO, Mike Roan, joins us now. Morning, Mike. Nice to have you with us.
2: Morning, John.
13: Why are people so exasperated by you and the other gentailers? Why is there such a large sense that people are paying too

0: 100,000 households cannot afford to heat their homes adequately. This is an ongoing systemic issue, and it is built into the model, isn't it?
1: Well, if you look more broadly at prices have certainly been rising over the last couple of years, and the electricity sector has been investing heavily in new renewable generation to increase supply and to reduce the impact that high gas prices have had on electricity prices, and the investment is starting to work. So, you know, it's still early days, but as an example, over the last couple of months, half of Meridian's large business customers that are recontracted with us have actually seen reductions in price, some of them in the order of 30%. So, you know, there is some good news that's flying through for those businesses, for jobs, and the wider economy.
0: You talk about investing heavily. You're also investing heavily in dividends, aren't you? And this, and you know this, so I'm sure you've discussed it before, but the OECD Economic Survey of New Zealand 2026 says, and I quote, dividend payout ratios far exceed international norms. This is Gentailers, right? This is you guys. If we go back to August of last year, and I'm quoting the Post here, Tom Pollard-Stricker, Meridian Energy has reported a rear annual loss of $450 million, so a loss, but will still pay $548 million to its shareholders in dividends for the year by taking on more debt. You are prioritising shareholders over people using your power.
1: Well, I can assure you, John, that we're not.
0: If you're borrowing to pay dividends after a loss of 450 and you're borrowing 540 mil, then you are.
1: What we try and do is we try and balance, you know, a reasonable return to the people that invest in us and, you know, the charges that people face as customers. And, you know, what I'd ask people to remember...
0: Sorry to interrupt. And I so appreciate it. And I need to point out again, Mike, that you are the only Gentailer who is coming on. Contact, Genesis, and Mercury aren't here. But 51% of your shareholding is the government. Are you talking to them about paying a smaller dividend?
1: If you actually look at it from a investor perspective, you know, the question is, are people being reasonable returns from, you know, their ownership in the company? And not only the government, but many of the owners of our business are everyday Kiwis through KiwiSaver funds. And, you know, they do deserve a reasonable return. And when you look at it from their perspective, is Meridian's dividends are actually only a little higher than the interest payments that they would get if they entered into a term deposit. So they're actually really reasonable.
0: Okay, let's talk about your most recent results, which is the half year, and I know you've got a full year coming up, but the half year ending 31st of December 2025, a net profit after tax of $227 million. Once again, I'm quoting from your own financial report here, fueled by a $264 million, 59% year-on-year increase in energy margin, the result of record wind generation and the second best lake inflows on record. The next line is really important. These conditions put downward pressure on wholesale electricity prices, right? So wholesale prices were down. During that period, retail prices rose 12%. You guys are taking the mickey.
1: I know that many households are under pressure, John, and, you know, when we look at our residential customers, we will review our prices next April when we get updated transmission distribution charges. Those charges are outside my control and they're increasing. And it's still early to say exactly what the result will be for households, but you know, those wholesale prices that are coming down will flow through to those bills. And in the meantime, you know, I'd encourage people to look at other products that we offer. For example, if you've got a hot water cylinder at home, we'll take $10 a month off your power bill if we can access it to reduce electricity consumptions over the peak. So there are ways that people can manage their costs.
0: I guess people listening to this, I'm going to use Jessica Walker here from Consumer New Zealand, their communications and campaigns manager, to kind of distill a lot of the feedback we're getting. So I'm quoting from Consumer here. We know the profit announcements have been particularly galling for people who are hearing about them at the same time as they're getting notifications of power price rises. We share their frustrations. Mike, do you hear their frustrations?
1: I do, John. I mean, that's why we've been investing so heavily in, you know, new renewable generation to overcome the impact that high gas prices have had on electricity.

0: costs and actually moderate those price increases. I know that households are under pressure and paying the bill is hard for people. And that's why I say, if people are struggling, contact us. Like, we do have support for people and we will work to help people find a solution.
1: Meridian CEO Mike Roan, thank you so much for joining us this morning, Mike. And contact Genesis and Mercury. Your absence is noted. 8:15.
2: And you're with Morning Report on RNZ National. Speaking of the 90s, we've been talking about 90s fashion and whether it's still okay to wear long sleeves under a short sleeve T-shirt. Michael Laws, New Zealand First, just confirmed that he is back standing for them. He was in Parliament back in 1990 to 96. He will be standing for New Zealand First in the Waitaki electorate. Let's get into sport now. Dave Rennie is promising attacking and bold rugby as the All Blacks enter a new era. Their first test tomorrow night under a new coach, new captain too, joining us now for our sports panel. We have One News sports editor Abby Wilson and RNZ sports reporter Joe Porter, who is in Christchurch for the test. Kia ora, good morning to both of you.
3: Good morning.
4: Morena.
2: Hey Joe, we'll go to you first because you were there for the team naming. Lots of interest in this, obviously, and people thinking it is signalling something new. Reuben Love at number 10, no room for Beauden Barrett. We've got the game under the roof on Saturday versus France. What are your thoughts?
4: Yeah, look, I thought that Dave Rennie might be even a little more bold in his selections for this first test, his first test in charge in the All Blacks opening test of the year. With France leaving 9 first-choice players out of their side, there was sort of a thought room to possibly have the likes of Fenian and Fofo on the wing and give him a start. They've selected two debutants on the bench, but it is lovely to see Reuben Love at first 5'8". That is a good selection call, and I think it's one the public can get behind. It would have been hard to justify, I think, to the public picking Damien McKenzie or Beauden Barrett at first 5', given Love's impressive form for the Super Rugby winning Hurricanes throughout the season. If they're talking about playing attacking, optimistic rugby, Reuben Love, that's in his veins. That's what he's done throughout his career. He's been a fullback first and foremost before transferring to first 5' and really putting his mark on that position. His game management has improved dramatically this year, and we all know how good he is with ball in hand. He scored some fantastic individual tries running with the ball, so I think it does signify a bit of a changing of the guard in that first 5' position, and it signifies that the All Blacks do want to play attacking rugby. So it's good to see Reuben Love at first 5', though I would have really liked to see a couple of other debutants slung into this team, and I'm not so sure on the loose forwards mix either. I'm a little bit concerned about them playing out of position, the likes of Vardy Savia at number 8 rather than number 7, and Peter Larkai, I don't believe, has played a first class game at blindside flanker before, so that'll be interesting to see how they go. But by and large, it's a pretty exciting team for the All Blacks' first test of the year.
1: Abby.
3: Yes. John, you'll be happy.
1: I'll tell you what I think is clever, and I totally agree with John. I think most people listening will agree. Starting Reuben Love at 10 with Cam Roygaard on the inside, and so it's the Hurricanes, backline for the first 3 anyway. So he's safe there. Yeah. He's surrounded by men he plays with the whole time, right?
3: You give him that familiarity. You sort of give him the keys to the city. You say, you go for it. But what I also like Dave Rennie's done is he's put support around him. I sort of see the argument for Fenian and the 4 being on the wing, but I sort of like that he's going to have, Clark and Jordan and Quintupaya, and he's got a bit more, and then you put Damien at fullback. It's like, here, go for it. We want you to do your best, but we're going to give you some experience around you. We're not sort of really saying good luck. And that's what I also have liked. They've taken risks. But Neil Barnes, when he spoke earlier this week, he sort of said, we're not going to worry about the consequences. And then in the same breath, he said, but we have to make sure it goes well. And I think we as the coaches, and that's what I get the feeling that they're saying, hey, go for it. If it doesn't work, it's not the end of the world. We've got your back. We're preparing you. And I think that's the most important thing. If you want teams to play with freedom, they have to feel that support and that they won't be thrown under the bus if things go wrong. And so, good on Rennie. I think this is, he's got the balance right.
1: Joe, did you hear Fletcher Newell? You're probably getting kids off to school or doing something, but he was on, 20 minutes ago or whatever, and he was talking about the way he is expected to play now. And everyone is a loose forward these days, right? So he is expected to go back. He's expected to be highly mobile. He's expected to be involved in ball distribution and counter-attacking.
4: Yeah, it's incredible, isn't it? The modern-day prop, and I guess that's a hat tip to Xavier Numea, who's making his debut on the bench as well, the Hurricanes prop, because he is, I guess, the epitome of the modern-day front rower in the terms of his ball skills, his fast footwork, his ability to offload in the tackle, and they really have become, rather than just players who scrum hard and lift people in the line out, it's more and pile bodies on a ruck. They have to be mobile now. They have to link play between the forwards and the backs. They have to essentially be able to do it all. And like you say, like a Zinzan Brook of old almost. And it wouldn't even surprise me to see the odd prop put his foot to a ball these days. They do have all the skills and they need to. And that's great to see in the modern test prop. But certainly it puts a lot of pressure on them. These big guys running around, they've got to focus on their core roles of scrummaging and being efficient in the line-out and efficient at the rucks, whilst also doing all these other things and moving that ball fairly quickly. So it's a fast-paced game for a modern-day prop. And boy, those big boys run some metres, that's for sure.
2: Hey, Abby, let's talk about Serena back at Wimbledon. What do we think about this? 44, retired for 4 years, unranked, coming into Wimbledon essentially on the basis of aura. Is it good on her or is it, should she know when to quit?
3: Well, she sort of made a big deal that she was doing it for her kids. You know, her kids hadn't seen her play. They hadn't seen her in her glory days. That's why she was doing it. And I was thinking about it. I was like, she has nothing to prove. 23 single Grand Slam titles. She has nothing to earn. She's earned like $170 million. She doesn't need the money. She is a legend. She is, arguably the GOAT. Why do it? And I was like, why bother? But I think the fact that she is doing it, that is why she is the GOAT. She is a high-performance athlete, and I'm a sports journalist. Because she has that competitive spirit. This is someone who, I don't think she went there to make up the numbers. You know that Djokovic saying he saw her hitting the gym harder than she had in her heyday. And she sort of walked onto court focused, headphones on. She wasn't waving and seeing the crowd and seeing this as a farewell. She was out there to win. And I sort of, part of me, why I'm like, I wouldn't do it. But I think that's what has made her so great over the years is that competitive drive and that desire to just, she must be bored in retirement, I think to go out and win. She just wanted it again. And I think she'll be disappointed to have lost.
2: Yeah. I mean, I think that these people, it is hard. It's your life, right? It's just part of who you are. So it is hard to give it up. But is that a reason to keep on going? She's tweaked her knee now, but she's going to try and play doubles with Venus. What do you think, Joe?
4: Look, I think it's incredible what she's trying to do. Whether or not I would do it, that's a totally different question. But she obviously misses the high life of fast-paced travel around the world and the adrenaline rush that comes with playing at these Grand Slam events like Wimbledon. And I think she's missed it dearly. Like you said before, Abby, she's in some of the best shape of her life. She wants to prove that age, 44 years old, and motherhood is no barrier to coming back and being successful in sport. She wants to prove that more to herself than anyone else. I think that's why she's so highly motivated. So I really just think we got to step back and say, look, if she wants to do it, she's earned the right to do it. And if she wants to try and prove some stuff, go ahead and knock yourself out, Serena, because I don't know how you do it at 44 years old. Tennis is a young person's sport, and she's doing it. Yeah, so look, it was hard to see her lose the other day because it would have been nice to see the fairy tale continue. But I think she would have learned a lot from that singles loss to Maya Joint. Whether or not she has it in her, I think she'll know deep down to carry on and come back. So it'll be interesting to see how the next few months pan out and if she does decide to continue in the singles.
1: Abby, I want to talk about Abby and Joe, but let's start with Abby. We want to talk about the Black Caps, right? So they were down 1-0 playing England in England, and they won 2-1. It was a sort of tortoise and a hare series, wasn't it? But the hare was a bit fueled by infinite amounts of, I don't know, something with sugar in. I'm being polite. This was a remarkable performance by the Black Caps. And in the context of Stokes and Bazball and all of this kind of stuff, it's slightly gone lost, particularly in the English media. But boy, they were good, weren't they?
3: Yeah, they really were. And it's so cliched, right? But the better team won. The team who actually played as a team. And everyone did their bit. And you're so right. I remember the day that Ben Stokes retired mid-match, it was almost like he went, Kane, I see your mid-series retirement. Yeah. I one-up you and I'll do it in the middle of the match. But that day, Daryl Mitchell's innings, 6.5 hours at the crease. He got beaten black and blue, like hit in the helmet, hit in the wrist, hit everywhere he could. And I mean, I'm someone who I got wooed by Bazball and the excitement and what it did to test cricket. But you talk to anyone, like that is sort of that test innings of old.
1: Yeah.
3: Getting in there, grinding out a century just when they needed it, staying in the crease, taking the time. I mean, there are so many headlines and so many things to talk about and so many players who stepped up. Matt Henry, the first test back spasms, the second test the hero becomes the number one test bowler in the world, and then the third test he's ruled out. Like, you just couldn't keep up, and yet through it all, the Black Caps came out on top.
1: And then out of 12th man and carrying the drinks, along comes Zach Folkes.
3: A concussion replacement in cricket.
1: Yeah, truly. Incredible. Joe, this was one of the great Black Caps tours, wasn't it?
4: Oh, absolutely. Look, just the fourth New Zealand side to win a test series on English soil, 1986, 1999 and 2021. So there's history there in itself. I mean, it's got to sit alongside the 2024 3-0 victory over India, which of course was incredible. And it gives the Black Caps a chance now to become just the second team after the great West Indian side of the 70s and 80s to win away against all three of the game's big names, the power brokers, India, England and Australia, provided, of course, that they can get up over Australia in that big, massive test series that looms at the end of the year. So the Black Caps continue to make history. And like Abby said, it's a team performance, isn't it? They were without so many of their stars. So many good people had to come in and step up at the last minute. And they did it with impeccable class.
1: Joe Porter and Abby Wilson, we really appreciate you. Joe in for Lemba Sopoanga, Abby here every week. Thank you both. And go the All Blacks tomorrow night. I think it's going to be a wonderful game. 26 past 8.
5: Ingrid Hipkiss and John Campbell.
2: Yes, this is RNZ National. A bit of feedback on the Tarakihi stocks. Fisheries New Zealand is... I keep waking my microphone today. I don't know what's going on. Waving my arms around. Consulting on how to significantly reduce catch limits. This person says setting limits would be a precautionary and based purely... should be precautionary and based purely on science. There needs to be more funding for research and we need to stop considering each species in isolation and instead look at the broad ecosystem interactions.
1: Another person says, how about instead of waiting for a ban until they have more data, what about stopping fishing while they confirm the data? Protect what still exists. Whatever the number is, it's not enough. Thank you for your feedback. We're getting lots of it on Tarakihi.
2: Now, let's talk money. If you've got a cat or a dog, are they in your will? Never crossed my mind. Public Trust says only about 5% of people consider their furry friends when they are doing their estate planning. Money correspondent Susan Edmonds has been looking at why that matters. Hi there, Susan.
6: Good morning.
2: So 5% do this. Why would they put their cat and their dog in their will?
6: in terms
2: of who would look after them rather than leave money.
6: That's right.
2: Look,
6: not
2: honestly,
6: like you're
2: going to
6: get
2: me
6: my house.
2: That makes sense.
6: So Public Trust did a survey that showed that we rate our pets ahead of all sorts of things in terms of importance, so careers, friends, all sorts. We rank them just behind children, grandchildren and significant others, apparently. So it does make sense that you want to look out for them in your will, not necessarily leave them your house or your KiwiSaver or something, but lots of people want to say, you know, I would like this person to look after my cat and make sure that it gets the food that it likes and that sort of thing. And I think people don't do it, though, because they just assume they'll outlive their pets or that someone will take them in. But it's not always the case.
2: But you can leave them property if you want to. Okay.
6: I think, no, you can't. I think when you see those movies about the very rich dog that everyone has to pander to, that's something that works in other countries. In New Zealand, a pet is an asset that's passed on. So you can say, I'm going to leave my cat to my sister, but I'm going to give her this money to look after the cat.
2: Okay.
6: And you can give instructions on how you want that done.
2: The cat's an asset. They haven't met my dog. So what should people think about when they're adding animals to a will? I suppose you should check with the sister and see if she wants it in the first place.
6: Yeah. Yes, I think that's the primary thing. Public Trust also said that sometimes people are left a cat or a dog and then it turns out that they can't do it. So I think the primary thing is to have a conversation with the person that you're intending to give this job to and make sure that they are willing to do it and that they can do it, and so that things would happen as you'd expect if it played out that way. Because, yeah, I think that's true with all sorts of things to do with wills, isn't it? You don't want any nasty surprises for the people who might be left dealing with them.
2: Yeah, if anyone is thinking about leaving me anything, I mean, yeah, ask about the pets, but the money or other assets, just go ahead. I'm cool with that. Thank you very much, Susan. It is 29 minutes past 8 now. Okay, it has been a frosty start to Friday, followed by some fine spells for most places. A bit of rain, though, spreading up the west coast of Te Waipounamu, the South Island.
1: The Harbour Ridge is still covered by fog. It's late in the morning for it still to be covered by fog. Either that or Waka Kotahi have yet to put out a notice that someone's stolen it. They could have. They could have come and just dragged it away while we were sleeping. We think it's still there. We just can't see it. Still to come before 9 on Morning Report, there are calls in Australia for young football players to be banned from hitting the ball to avoid brain injuries.
2: First up's Minister of Fruit and Veg, Glenn Forsyth, that dishes out his weekly hot tips for seasonal produce.
1: You love that thing every Friday, and I think it's going to be even more special than usual because I've got a special guest and a month of celebrating mushrooms at the annual New Zealand Fungi Fest comes to an end this weekend.
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7: The head of the Ministry of Social Development is defending linking staff performance with cutting emergency housing numbers, saying it is executing the government's policy. It's been revealed MSD managers have performance measures related to reducing emergency housing numbers, but the Ministry's Chief Executive, Debbie Power, says the performance measures don't create an incentive to decline emergency housing, and everyone who is eligible will get accommodation. A property data expert is worried house hunters at the lower end of the market appear to be trading off flood risk against affordability. Data from Cotality shows house hunters are not avoiding flood-prone homes and are instead snapping them up at big discounts. However, a conveyancing practitioner says buyers should look at more than just flood modelling for such homes. An environmental group is hailing a High Court decision on the Orange Roughy fishery as a significant victory. In 2023, the catch limit for Orange Roughy was reduced by 40%. But the High Court has found that decision was unlawful because then Fisheries Minister failed to consider protection for important habitats, such as spawning grounds. The Environmental Law Initiative says the win will affect future catch limit decisions for all species. The British Prime Minister has apologised on behalf of the state for its role in forced adoptions in the decades after the Second World War. An estimated 185,000 babies were taken from their mothers, as thousands of women were pressured into giving up their children because they were unmarried. Keir Starmer says what happened was a stain on the country's history. No compensation has been announced, but a $9 million support package over 3 years has been announced for better access to adoption records and improved family reunion services. That's the news. Met Service regional forecasts now. The situation, a ridge of high pressure that's been bringing settled weather to most of New Zealand, slowly moves eastwards as a front approaches Fiordland. The front is preceded by a strong northerly flow. On Saturday, the front gradually moves northeast across the South Island, bringing heavy rain to western areas, and then reaches the North Island late in the day. That's followed by a trough moving onto the South Island, bringing more rain or showers. So today, for Northland, it's mainly fine, but isolated showers in the north and east. Auckland, Waikato, Coromandel Peninsula, Bay of Plenty, Rotorua, Waitomo, Taumaru Nui, Taupo, Taihape, Taranaki, Whanganui, Manawatū, Gisborne, Hawke's Bay and Wairarapa, including Tararua District. It's fine for most, but there's some areas of fog morning and night. Horowhenua, Kapiti Coast and Wellington, mostly cloudy with isolated showers, northerly winds. Nelson and Marlborough, fine, then cloudy spells from afternoon with a few showers in Nelson and the Marlborough Sounds, northerlies. Buller and Grey get cloudier, there's isolated showers, widespread for a while, afternoon and evening, northerlies. Canterbury, fine apart from a few areas of morning fog or low cloud, northeasterlies from afternoon. Westland and Fiordland, a few showers turning to rain in Fiordland and southern Westland this morning, sometimes heavy from evening, northerly winds. Otago and Southland, high cloud increasing, a few spots of rain for Southland and Queenstown Lakes, northerly strong and exposed inland places. Chatham Islands, cloud at times. Tomorrow's outlook, the North Island has isolated showers in the north, rain in the west later in the day, mainly fine in the east. The South Island are poor, rain in the west and north heavy at times. Isolated showers elsewhere turning to rain in the south. Northerlies rising to gale in exposed places. And Saturday at Aharoi at the Chathams, cloud at times with northerly winds. It's 26 minutes to 9.
1: We are getting some feedback. We're getting some feedback on people leaving things to animals. And Ingrid just read one out, which was like, oh my goodness.
2: Do we want to go there? Well, we have one saying that they have a horse, which is obviously not cheap to keep. So I've left money in my will for his upkeeper if I go before he does. And yes, the person who would inherit him knows and is happy to do this. And yeah, this actually makes more sense than I first thought. My dog is in my will. One thing I mention is that he's to spend time with my corpse. Dogs understand death, and I couldn't bear to have him think I'd abandon him. Dave, Davo, the boomer bus driver.
1: Go Davo the Boomer bus driver.
2: Interesting, and that makes total sense.
1: The dogs need to know what's happened too, right?
2: Mm.
1: Especially if you're not able to say very good dog any longer. It wants to know that you're not withdrawing approval.
2: Well, now you're being silly. Come on. Let's get through to the markets now with Jeffrey. Hi, I'm sorry to bring you in off the back of that text, because it's a bit hard to segue into oil prices now, but give it your best shot.
8: Well, you could say that the markets are even more silly if you're looking on the outside looking in.
2: Yeah, so, let's go there.
8: Let's go for that one, shall we? So Wall Street has closed mixed. It did make back some of its losses into the close. The Dow Jones finished up 1.1%. The S&P 500 finished flat, actually, on the day. It recovered about 0.4% late in the session. And the Nasdaq finished down 0.8%. We've had some news out from the NZX this morning. Tourism Holdings has granted a second party access to its accounts with a view to buying the company. So there'll be some competition there. And it looks like Meridian Energy has been granted permission under the fast track to take more of the water from Lake Pukaki. Which, mate, segue nicely into that electricity stuff you were speaking about earlier in the program.
2: Yeah, they've been talking about that for a while.
8: Yeah, so that's some good news on the energy front, one could say. The NZX 50 will open around 13,582 around 10 o'clock this morning. Currency markets, one Kiwi dollar will buy you 57 US cents, 82.3 Australian. 42.7 pence, 49.8 euro cents, 91.8 Japanese yen, 3.86 yuan. Oil markets very quiet ahead of the US holiday. Brent crude finished flat at $71.60 US a barrel. And gold is trading at just over 4,100 US an ounce. We'll be back for around 12:30 midday report.
2: Excellent. Thank you very much for that, Jeffrey. Owen's texting to say, I'm leaving my wife to my dog in our will. The dog's cool with it, apparently. So good on you, Owen. 23 minutes to nine now.
1: Oh, my goody aunt. It's Friday morning, isn't it? And that does mean, in the context of the program, not just in the context of your feedback, it's time to head to the fresh produce markets. This morning, first up's Minister of Fruit and Veggies, Glenn Forsyth, came into the studio in person. He is just you have no idea what it's like when he turns up. He's a delight. And he bought fruity morsels, but he began his report with veggie supplies.
9: Yeah, we have such a busy basket of offerings this weekend, Nathan. It's hard to know where to start, but the market is telling us to hit greens while the going is good, and that it is. Broccoli, cauliflower, leeks, celery, lettuce, spinach and silver beet, all great buying. And when greens are oversupplied at their lowest prices, they're often at their best. Some of the broccoli cited yesterday have great size and weight. Now, you have a choice on the capsicum world now. New season, new Zealand has started competing alongside the Australian ones, and a pumpkin variety you may wish to try is the supermarket squash, also well supplied this weekend, are mushrooms, Brussels sprouts, carrots, onions, and Aussie round beans.
8: Yes.
9: Now, Nate, you like parsnips and yams, right?
10: Yeah, sure, yeah. I think, yeah, we've got yam fans here for sure, yes.
9: Okay, so I'm here to show and convert the lovely Ingrid and John Campbell. Chop them into chip-sized pieces like this.
11: Ingrid's here.
9: Come over here near a mic. And in olive oil butter, salt and pepper, bake in a dish for an hour, but only at 165 degrees Celsius. Mm. And put that next to your mashed potato kuma on your plate with gravy, and you'll love it. Now, given Ingrid and JC are in their early 40s, it's never too late to make that switch. And finally, loose tomatoes.
10: Trust me, they took a tumble
9: this week. Time to tomato. Do some fakeaways at home these school holidays and use fresh tomatoes and wraps, burgers, pizzas, toasted sandwiches. Shop around though, Nathan. Retails are ranging from about $5.99 to $8.99 this weekend.
10: Oh my goodness, that's great. What about now? Let's look at fruit, because I think there's some fruit here.
9: Yeah, fruit.
11: Well,
12: I'm going to get called out here as well.
11: Did you see there's some fruit here?
12: I didn't see that.
9: So fruit isn't going to be pushed around by vegetables either today. There is quite the lineup. Green kiwi fruit leads the way, celebrating 67 years since Mr. Jack Turner renamed the kiwi fruit from Chinese gooseberry. USA stone fruit and both Aussie red grapes and their mandarins are in good supply.
10: Sorry, Glenn. No, you carry it. It's great. I just get a little distracted when the fruit arrives.
9: That's right. And so are our Satsuma mandarins, lemons, limes, New Zealand, new season Hass avocados, and juicy New Zealand pears such as Taylor's Gold, Winter Nellis, and Peckhams. But wait, there is more. We have brought you in some in-season fruit to try this morning.
10: Now, this is what is this exotic? Is this an
9: apple. Oh, that's an apple. But apple. Oh, wow. We've got these. Look at these massive new season New Zealand navel oranges as well. We've cut those up. I mean, aren't they magnificent? The navel oranges.
10: That is huge.
9: It's huge. And we've got some of those. But that apple, Nathan.
10: How far could Val Adams throw that?
9: I know.
10: I reckon only about 8 metres. That is massive, that thing.
9: I know, that's massive. But back to your apple. There's a new apple on the block. It's called Evercrisp, that one you're eating. So with about 24 active varieties of apples being sold in our stores as we move through the season, what do you think of the Evercrisp?
13: This is incredible. It is so crunchy. Mm.
9: Yeah.
13: I can hardly hear myself think.
10: It's so good. Yeah, sorry, Glenn, I've been lost in the Evercrisp world. I stepped into a doorway.
13: Evercrisp. The name says it all.
10: It does, doesn't it?
9: That's beautiful. So that's a mix of a Honeycrisp and a Fuji. Mm. 5 trees of this Evercrisp came here in the 2019 from the USA, and now we have 200,000 trees of them grown in sunny Nelson. It's Evercrisp apples and New Zealand Naval Oranges, a couple of great picks there for you.
10: Fantastic for that. Hang on, Ingrid's going to try the orange. What do you think?
13: I just had some orange.
10: Oh, you did it? And that's beautiful as well.
13: I've been gorging myself. Now, it's incredible.
10: I might try that too. What's that called, Glenn? An orange?
9: Yeah, that's the New Zealand Naval Oranges. Yep.
10: Try one of these. What's that other thing that's here?
9: That's Fruit of the Week, sir.
10: Oh, right. Okay, sorry. I don't know what that is. Here we go. Oh, all of a sudden it's half time again and I'm playing school sport.
9: Beautiful, isn't
10: orange.
9: It?
10: Orange is great. Sorry for eating. Obviously, Glenn, there's always one fruit that rises above everything else. Glenn, what is your fruit of the week?
9: Well, it's a beauty today, a real red beaut, New Zealand Tamarillos.
10: Oh, yeah. Yeah.
9: Yeah, there's some.
10: I thought it was. It looks kind of like cousin of passion fruit in a way.
9: It does. There's some in front of you to try. Of course, it's not a fruit you can eat the skin of. That's very bitter, so always leave that behind. Okay. Now, how about you, Nate? You're okay with the Tamarillo's tart raw flesh, or do you like a sprinkle of little white sugar, brown sugar?
13: Here we go. Want some sugar. Were we supposed to put that on?
9: There's a little bit of sugar there if you want to put some.
10: I'm just going to war dog this one.
13: Maybe that's what I did wrong in the past because it does taste quite.
9: Yeah. The sugar,
13: it does that. Oh, yeah.
9: the sugar, brown or white, brilliant. Or honey, it does bring out a fruity flavour. We'll talk more about this amazing fruit as its season rolls on, but they are out now and looking really good this year. And Tamarillo is another name New Zealand came up with way back in 1967. Yes, we did. And just to finish, Nathan, answering John Lewis's question of his uneatable kumara after cooking, yes, he is quite correct. Kumara should not be stored in the fridge or crisper drawer even. Their cells break down and will not cook properly. They'll stay hard. So 14 degrees or ambient in the dark is ideal storage for kumara, same temperature as bananas. Now, if John likes sweet kumara, there is a new one to try, which came out of Japan back in the 70s, but just trialing now, from his old stomping ground of Ruawai, called Honey Sweet, described as rich and creamy, and just take a look at those.
10: Yeah, they are. They're gorgeous, because normally when I think of the sweeter kumara, I think of the not ones with the purpley skin. Yeah. The orange.
9: Yeah, so these are called Honey Sweet, so you've got to look out for them and ask the retailer, are they the Honey Sweet?
10: Yeah. Kia ora to you, Ruawai. Northland's finest. Thanks very much, Glenn.
1: Truly delightful radio every Friday morning. Glenn Forsyth, First Up's Minister of Fruit and Veggies, talking to Nathan and gloriously assisted by Ingrid, who was just there really eating. It's just such good radio. Right, we're going to stay on the subject of stuff you can eat. Fans of mushrooms in the Bay of Plenty have had a whole month to celebrate their favourite fungi at the annual New Zealand Fungi Fest. 4 weeks of talks, workshops and art classes all come to an end this Sunday at Tauranga's Mushroom Market. In this week's regional spotlight, we bring in event coordinator Bobby Summers, who is you just love fungi, don't you, Bobby?
14: I do. I really do. I think that's quite amazing.
1: Yeah. Have you had a month of eating it, talking about it, looking at it, painting it? What's been going on?
14: Oh, it's so many things. We've done some amazing walks out in the bush, had some experts down. David White, who's just fantastic, helps with teaching about IDing. And, so much has happened. It's huge.
1: And what's been the response? Have people loved it?
14: Yeah, definitely. Everybody that comes along always just raves about how wonderful it is, how we need more events like this, because there's not really anything else like it around.
1: Why did you start it?
14: Well, I guess I noticed other countries had fungi festivals and New Zealand didn't have one. And I thought, well, that's weird. We should. We have such an amazing amount of fungi, a real diverse array of fungi in New Zealand.
1: You would have a good
14: climate.
1: You would
14: have celebrating them.
1: You would have a good climate there, wouldn't you, in Tauranga, Bay of Plenty?
14: It's not bad, yeah. Rotorua is probably the best around.
1: Is it?
14: Totally worth the drive.
1: Yeah. Do you make a good mushroom risotto?
14: I do, actually. I haven't done one in a little while, but yeah, mushrooms are amazing.
1: my mushroom risotto is so good. I just wanted to say that on air because, you know, I mean, a friend of mine says self-praise is no praise at all, but damn it, I'm going hundies on my mushroom risotto. Let's talk about what have you discovered that was new in the fungi world?
14: Oh, I'm not sure. Like, we've found new mushrooms. We've found mushrooms are being used for a lot more things now. I mean, they've been used as alternatives to leathers and things like that. Every year, there's just new things we're learning about them and how important they are to our ecosystem.
1: Okay, what happens on Sunday to bring all of this glorious celebration of fungi and mushrooms and all these delicious things to an end?
14: Definitely, yeah. It's going to be a big one. And we've got, you can come along and get things like mushroom jerky and salts and spreads and supplements and cacao drinks with mushrooms, all sorts of things.
1: Where's this on?
14: It's at Greton Community Hall, 10 a.m. to 3 p.m. on Sunday.
1: Okay, it sounds like really good fun. We need to stress that you need to be, if you're foraging, you need to be absolutely certain that what you're eating, you should be eating. I know you've talked about identification, but it's important people get that right, eh?
14: Oh, definitely. Correct identification is essential. We don't promote foraging as such because, well, it's a dangerous topic, especially in New Zealand, where you can pick one mushroom and it looks just like the one you think is safe, and the only difference between the one that you can eat and the other one is microscopic. So you've got to be very careful foraging in New Zealand. So we're all about correct identification process and teaching people that to know what they're actually looking for.
1: Bobby Summers, who is this week's regional spotlight celebrating fungi, and actually her community, Greton, is where it's at this Sunday. It's 14 minutes to 9.
2: 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Time for more of your feedback on power companies. Joe says our electricity setup is completely bonkers and not in a good way. Multiple corporate structures, all with highly paid CEOs, CFOs, marketing departments, etc. Nationalise the supply of electricity under one government organisation and run it as an essential service on a cost-plus basis.
1: Kieran says, we're mum and dad investors who got shares in an electricity gentailer back when they went public around 2011, an investment we're keeping for our retirement. Earnings ratios and return on investment for the share price of these companies is average to mediocre. This is the conversation we were having with Mike Rowan before. However, it's correct to question borrowing to pay dividends. For most companies, that would be a worrying reason to sell. Thank you for your feedback, 2101. We appreciate hearing from you.
2: Latest traffic for you now in Auckland, looking at 30 minutes into the city on the southern from Manukau, 25 minutes on the northern heading in from Albany. And for you in Wellington, if you're coming in from Porirua, expect a drive time of around 25 minutes.
1: Thousands have turned out to support the National Secondary School Kapa Haka competition in Tauranga this week. We're back in Tauranga. More than 40 kapa from across the country have represented Te Ao Māori me ona titikanga with pride and passion, leaving every ounce of energy they could muster on stage. Today, 9 finalists will take the stage again at Te Tāwharu or Nawaka as they compete one last time for the national title. Māori news journalist Layla Bailey McDowell is there.
15: Kapu teruha kahao te rangatahi. Tomorrow's leaders capturing audiences and celebrating their identity with passion and pride. Year 10 students from Ngā Puna o Waiorea describe haka as a form of physical and spiritual healing.
16: For me, it's a way of healing, you know, my whare tapa whā, and yeah, that's important to me in my life.
17: It's a way for me to let go of all that I've been holding on to, like mentally. Like when I got on that stage, I left everything on the atamira. I don't have anything left on me, I'm happy.
15: The calibre of performances drawing praise from kaiako, judges and spectators alike. Haukainga kai karanga Mauria Ngā Toko Rahipere says the next generation is taking performances to the next level.
18: They are taking kapa haka to another level, so much so that our pakeke groups that go to regionals and nationals actually need to work harder.
15: Behind every performance are months of preparation and countless hours from kaiako, whānau and supporters. The ihi, wihi and wana that performers provide could not have been done without the support of whānau, who met kaihaka with embraces, tears and cheers after their performances. Henrietta and Steve Kadaya have watched all six of their tamariki perform with Te Whare Kura or Whānau Tahi. An overwhelming sense of pride hit them both as they watched their pōtiki, Caden Kadaya, lead his kura for his final year.
19: And a box of tissues is what's needed.
20: immensely proud, immensely proud. Just, I can't explain it in words. It's just makes my heart burst.
15: Te Rau Aroha, a kapa of almost 40 rangatahi from Brisbane, travelled to Tauranga Moana to experience the competition firsthand. Tauira Mystic and Nikobe hope their journey inspires other young Māori living overseas to reconnect with their whakapapa.
21: Do it. Motehe motonatu. Just whaia te aratika. Just don't listen to what others say. Because you know who you are at the end of the day, and so that's what the main thing is. Poke mai ki tō whenua tau kura.
22: Be Māori.
21: Mm.
15: Their dream is one day to stand on this very stage. Chair Emma Carter says despite common perceptions, Māori communities across Ahi Te Reiria are thriving and working hard to keep their culture alive.
23: There is a huge Māori community within Logan, Brisbane, Australia, who live kaupapa lives every day to provide these kinds of opportunities for our tamariki. And I guess just a message to our whānau here to create an inclusive environment within this kapa competition.
15: The journey now comes down to nine, with the country's kaihaka and kaiārihi of the future aiming for the national title.
1: Māori news journalist Leila Bailey-McDowell with a really lovely piece of storytelling there. 9:09.
2: And you're with Morning Report on RNZ National. Time to cross the Tasman now and catch up with our Australia correspondent, Richard Willingham from the ABC. Good morning, Richard.
24: Good morning, Ingrid.
2: You've got some new numbers out there you've got your house prices falling. What, the lowest since 2022? What do the numbers say?
24: Yeah, there's quite a trend going on of housing prices in the major capital cities all dropping. And I mean, on its own, it's sort of not that interesting, but I think part of a broader discussion about housing affordability in this country, I think probably around the world too, in the Western world particularly. And it's going backwards. So for the first time in a place like Melbourne, it's gone back about 1%. It's slowing. It's still very expensive, but it blends to... It's the fancy point out, the first time since 2022 it's gone down. It's the market is softening. Experts say it's from a combination of federal government tax changes, interest rates continuing to stay where they are, not going down, and of course, you know, global uncertainty with the economy, Middle East, etc. But it's really interesting because the context is that the federal government, the Labor government here, has pushed through a bunch of tax changes that sort of end a lot of concessions or reduce or water down a lot of concessions for people who have multiple properties. So the negative gearing where people could basically afford to buy multiple properties is investments and make it, you know, do it easier through tax concessions as well as a capital gains tax concession. Yeah. And it's really has sort of set to a big sort of big political divide between the governing party and the coalition, the opposition, who have been struggling for a whole lot of other reasons about, you know, who should be benefiting. And I think what's happened is that the Labor government, particularly Labor Party across the country, has kind of cottoned on more quickly that housing affordability is such a big issue, particularly for young voters, for young Australians, who are now the sort of majority block of voters. And they've worked out, which people have been screaming out for years, that the... sorry, my children just got up. I apologise for that background noise. basically people can't afford to buy a home, so you're creating a bigger generation of renters. And the idea of the Great Australian Dream is something that you're able to buy a home. And so generations before, you know, were able to buy a house at 23 or whatever it was, but now it's just getting people have to have really good jobs to buy where they want to live. And I'm sure the experience is the same in New Zealand.
2: Yeah, absolutely.
24: But We've had this interesting downturn, and you have some people saying this is outrageous, the government's fault, saying the house price has gone down. The government's saying, well, no, it's not all our fault. Whereas some people would say, well, government should own this. This is a good thing if you're trying to get more people into the home. And it kicks off that debate about what do you actually want your home to be? Is it investment? Are you caring about the, you know, are you caring about the value of it, or is it somewhere you want to live? Yes. And it's a really interesting debate that it's really hard sort of change the narrative, and if the narrative should change at all. But if people just want to, and it's interesting that the Prime Minister is sort of very much lent into this idea that we are, you know, the government is hoping that people can have a roof over their head that they own.
2: Yeah. No one wants the house prices to go down, but everyone wants them to be affordable, and it's kind of hard to have both. Now, big story over here is...
24: You can't please everyone.
2: Big story over there, you've got an Australian arrested for murder in Thailand. Tell us more about that one.
24: Yeah, this is a really grim, horrible case. An Australian man was arrested and charged with murder in Pattaya. He was allegedly murdered a 17-year-old, a local girl, and he was found with a body in a suitcase. It's really quite grim stuff. And then the police over there now suggesting they're looking at other bodies they've found in suitcases in the area. Really, and obviously it's in Thailand. We don't know as much as we might do if it was a local case, but it's really quite disturbing. And I sort of loathe to raise issues like this, but I think it's something that has really captured attention in Australia. Like if he's found guilty, he will probably face the firing squad. And it's just, you know, we don't have that here, or New Zealand doesn't either, but it's a really sort of graphic, concerning thing about what happens can happen overseas, you know, and an Australian is responsible for that, allegedly. And what does that mean? And what does that mean for not only just that the poor family of this poor girl that's been murdered, but what does it mean for reputation? What does it mean for international, you know, Australia's relationship with other places? You know, Australians aren't responsible for it, but, you know, all those sort of questions.
2: Absolutely.
24: You get asked.
2: Dreadful.
24: And it was over, and it allegedly was over $20, a dispute over $20. So it's just, yeah, it's one of those stories that you can't really look away from, and it has captured, you know, public is tuned into it, and it's just sort of really, it's just a bit grim. So sorry to bring you some
2: that's
24: some
2: okay. Hey, well, let's lighten things up maybe with the World Cup, because pubs, so I think in the UK they've done this as well. They've changed the rules so pubs can open, so you can all go there and watch the World Cup all day on Friday, all night on Friday.
24: Yeah, so Australia's knockout game against Egypt is on Saturday morning at 4 a.m. Melbourne time. So what they're allowed to do, and this is happening in other states as well, is pubs just allowed to open tonight and not close. What could possibly go wrong? So they're basically, instead of asking, you know, telling pubs and licensed venues to, you can get a special exemption to open up early at 4 a.m. to you know, open your doors for the World Cup, they're just saying, well, don't worry about that. You can just stay open if you want, or you can open whenever you want tomorrow. It's just sort of this sort of blanket, which is quite unusual for quite a nanny state governments in this country. You know, they love a bit of red tape and a rule. Australians love a rule, despite what our larrikinism, you know, jokes say. And so they just sort of like let it go. And I am sort of fascinated what's going to happen tonight and tomorrow morning. Like, are people going to push through the night and stay up all night?
2: It's going to take some strategizing.
24: But you're going to have some pretty loose units, I think, in the city tomorrow morning.
2: That too. Hey, thank you very much, Richard. And don't worry about the kids. It won't be the least professional thing that's happened on the program this morning. It's been one of those days. Let's get through to Catherine Ryan now, who's standing by to tell us what is coming up on 9 to noon. Hi there, Catherine.
0: It's one thing to the law to let you stay up all night, but have you got the energy left? That'll be the main call, won't it?
2: Yeah.
0: This morning on 9 to noon, an expert in land management says the government's pulling of plans to sell some conservation land is a distraction from the real issues in its conservation bill. And the British investigative journalist, on his deep dive into how the massive global economy of money laundering works, he began when he heard about university students in the UK being paid to buy designer goods to launder money, all the way through to abandoned cars packed with cash in Florida and decades of failed efforts by authorities to stop it. It's worth trillions. Also, an animal welfare charity says you need to think about your animals when you're doing your civil defence planning. They need their own emergency go bag too. And we'll talk about how to put one together. Meds, food, etc.
2: Excellent. Okay, thanks very much. be prepared, as they say.
1: This has been a big day for animal representation.
2: It certainly has. Big day for fog as well. I'm not entirely sure the North Shore is still there, because I see no evidence of it out the window.
1: No,
2: but do just, let us know. Hopefully it's all going well.
1: The
2: Harbour Bridge is covered in fog at the moment. Have a great day out there, because once you get through the fog, the sun above it is looking beautiful. Mā te wā, we'll catch you back here Monday morning.

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1: RNZ News at 9. Kia ora, good morning. I'm Nicola Wright. The Education Minister says the government is scaling up a language development program because preschooler language skills are declining. The Enrich program to help under fives language development that is running in 65 early childhood services will grow to be in 525 of them. Erica Stanford says verbal skills among preschoolers have been declining since COVID.
2: All of the conversations that I'm having with principals around the country, and they're saying to me, look, there are young people turning up who have the oral language skills of a two-year-old who may have hundreds of words of language rather than thousands of words and good, rich vocabulary that you would expect from a five-year-old.
1: Erica Stanford says another possible cause is young children spending more time in front of screens. Ukraine's President Volodymyr Zelensky has pleaded with the US to rapidly provide more assistance after at least 25 people were killed in a massive Russian drone and missile attack. Mr. Zelensky says representatives from Kyiv and Washington have held talks in the past 2 days. He's thanked the US for transferring air defense missiles, but says deliveries are too slow.
3: This is a big problem, because these people lost not only their partners. This is a problem to lose your home, your house. They lost their children, their families, their life.
1: The Red Cross says one of its key warehouses in Kyiv was destroyed in the massive Russian attack. The Green Party says the government is trying to eliminate the right of New Zealanders to challenge companies on climate harms. Legislation to prevent civil litigation over climate change passed its first reading at Parliament yesterday. The bill essentially blocks iwi leader Mike Smith's case against major emitters. Green MP Steve Abel told Parliament that big companies have lobbied the government to extinguish a citizen's rights.
4: This government is reinstating the tyranny of the wealthy. It is reinstating the idea that if you're big enough and you're powerful enough, you can go and tell the government what to do.
1: The government says climate policy should be determined by Parliament, not the courts, and the litigation was causing uncertainty for businesses. Residents in Devonport fear they won't get a say in a new apartment complex that's seeking fast-track approval. Peninsula Capital wants to redevelop a block of prime land in the North Shore village, putting up about 90 apartments, a hotel, shops and a car park. Devonport Heritage Chair Margot McRae says the scale of proposed intensification is radical. She says the area needs apartments, but the group is concerned about the scale.
5: The scale here is enormous. It is radical. It is 7 to 8 stories high. These are big, tall apartment blocks that will block out views to the Maunga. They will also dwarf the heritage buildings that they're right behind. So the scale of this is completely wrong.
1: Margot McRae worries locals will miss out on having a say if the project is fast-tracked. Former Whanganui Mayor Michael Laws will stand for New Zealand First in the upcoming election. Mr. Laws will stand in the Waitaki electorate. He started his political career in the 1990s as an MP for the National Party before defecting to New Zealand First in 1996. Michael Laws has since served on the Otago Regional Council and been a broadcaster. A cast member of the British version of the reality show Married at First Sight has been arrested on suspicion of rape after a BBC investigation into the programme. There have been several serious accusations linked to the show. The BBC's Lizo Mazimba reports.
6: Two female cast members alleged rape and a third female cast member alleged a non-consensual sex act. The men involved have all denied the allegations and the individual who's been arrested has not been identified by the police. Now, when these allegations first came to light in May, the Metropolitan Police put out a statement encouraging anyone who believes they've been a victim of sexual assault after participating on Married at First Sight UK to contact them.
1: And Justin, pop's music megastar Taylor Swift and Travis Kelce are reported to already be married. The New York Post is citing unnamed sources as preparations for an expected celebration at Madison Square Garden in New York were underway. That's the news.
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1: Forecast from Met Service to midnight. Northland is mainly fine, but isolated showers in the north and east. Auckland to Manawatu, including Coromandel Peninsula, Bay of Plenty in the central high country. Also Gisborne to Wairarapa, fine for most. Areas of fog morning and night. Hauora Whenua to Wellington, mostly cloudy, isolated showers. Nelson and Marlborough fine this morning, and then a few showers for Nelson and the Marlborough Sounds. Canterbury, morning fog or low cloud for some places, otherwise fine. Buller to Fiordland, a few morning showers, turning to rain in Fiordland and southern Westland, occasionally heavy from evening. Otago and Southland, high cloud builds up, a few spots of rain for Southland and the Queenstown Lakes. Chatham Islands, cloud at times today. It's 6 minutes past nine.
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9: Kia ora e te whanau, welcome to 9 to noon. Paul Catherine Ryan, DNA with you through till midday. This Ramari, it's Friday. An expert in land management says the government's pulling of plans to sell some conservation land is a distraction from the real issues in its conservation bill. Ruapehu's mayor says rates caps will mean reduced services for his region, a district that's already had to bear the brunt of economic shocks. Animal welfare charity Huha says Kiwis need to think about their animals when planning for civil defence disasters. Dogs need emergency go bags too. We'll talk about how to make one. At after 10, the British investigative journalist Oliver Bullough on his deep dive into the global economy of money laundering, trillions of dollars of it, the ways it happens, the brutal worlds it supports, and why governments and regulators have failed for decades to stop it. Nearly 7 minutes past nine it is. You're listening to 9 to Noon. A land management expert at Canterbury University says plans to prioritise economic use on some conservation land would make the government's own historic land purchases under 10-year review pointless. It comes after the conservation minister last week pulled controversial exchange and disposal provisions from the Conservation Amendment Bill. Environmental science professor Anne Brower says consecutive governments spent tens of millions of dollars on so-called 10-year reviews, converting valuable high country land from long-term leases to freehold or to conservation land, with the latter, she says, being left with less protection against development in the amendment bill before Parliament. The 10-year review process ran from the 1990s until 2022. Around 500,000 hectares of mainly high country land in the likes of Central Otago, the Mackenzie District and Canterbury either went into private ownership or the conservation estate. Yesterday, the government announced it was extending submission time on its controversial conservation amendment bill to Monday week. The government's backtracked on allowing land to be sold. But as well as prioritising economic development, the bill concentrates key decision-making powers in the hands of the Conservation Minister. Professor Anne Brower's in the Christchurch studio. Morena, thanks for coming in.
10: Morena, thanks for having me.
9: Look, we know that you're an expert on this 10-year review process. What is it that you see in this Conservation Amendment Bill that's inconsistent with decisions multiple consecutive governments have made?
10: Sure. So if I could start by correcting your description of what the issue is. In the introduction, you said that the government is going to prioritize development over conservation on some conservation land. If I could say, that's incorrect. This bill changes the purpose of conservation land, all conservation land, not some conservation land, it's all. And so it changes the purpose of holding this land in conservation. The purpose used to be, you know, conservation and recreation and tourism as long as it's consistent with conservation. Now the proposed change to the purpose changes the purpose to the highest goal is economic development, not subject to conservation, just economic development. So the issue here is that it's a fundamental change to why we buy and why we hold conservation land. And it makes the $80 million that we've spent over the last 25 or 30 years to protect some high country land not meaningless, because there will still be recreation access, I presume. But it certainly changes the value and deflates the value of the conservation land that the right hand has just bought. So okay, it's the right hand not telling the left hand what it's just done.
11: Let's break it down. So more land went into the conservation estate as part of the tenure review. That's the first point, and you're arguing

0: Let me set the premise in and then we'll talk about it. But your point is that the change in this legislation means the parts of that estate that people eye up for economic development, this bill will set the platform for that because it elevates economic development. Can you explain how it does that?
1: Yes. So every bill has a purpose, or every act of parliament has a purpose. You know, like, why are we doing this? And why that purpose is very important and comes up in most every court case that is litigated about that bill, whether it's the Resource Management Act or the Conservation Act or, I don't know, the Crimes Act or the Buildings Act or whatever. They all have a purpose. And the purpose is usually pretty lofty language that could mean almost anything. In this case, and it's usually right at the front of the bill, you know, in those first couple of sections. In this case, the Conservation Amendment Bill is changing that purpose, which is in Section 6, to mean that when there is an economic development potential on a piece of land, the developing that economic potential is the most important thing in the purpose. So it used to be that conservation was the most important thing in the purpose for holding conservation land. Now, the most important thing on conservation land is economic development.
0: This is Section 6EA of the bill. This is where you're most focused. This is where you say the hierarchy of goals is inverted, and you argue that the primary economic development goal is not subject to the currently higher conservation goal, but only subject to practicability. In other words, whether someone wants to do it.
1: Well, yes, that's what I say, but I say that because that's what the bill says. So I'm just putting in plain language what the bill says.
0: What do you want to change that section to in order to right things, as far as you're concerned, to ensure that the Conservation Act prioritises conservation on conservation land? What would you do to that part of the bill?
1: I would just leave the purpose of holding conservation land alone. I think the purpose for conservation land is conservation and recreation with a subservient goal of tourism. So, yes, allow some economic development in the form of tourism. And there are other economic development things that happen on conservation land, but only insofar as it doesn't destroy conservation values. So it is only insofar as it doesn't harm conservation. So basically, what do I want to do to Section 6? Just leave the old purpose alone. Don't change it. Why hold a third of the country in conservation land if we're not going to actually conserve it? Why hold it in conservation land? Why? If the primary purpose of conservation land is development, economic development, that's just a nonsense.
0: The irony is that the minister has pulled the part of the bill that would have allowed some land, he described some of it as bits and bobs, to be sold, right? So has pulled that part of the bill, it seems in part because of public backlash, or he argues because people thought it was going to be much more than it was. You're saying if you're going to hold it, then don't use it for economic purposes other than some.
1: No, that's still not quite what I'm saying. What I'm saying is, just leave the purpose alone. The purpose of the existing Conservation Act, that is older than most all of my students, by the way, the purpose is fine. And that purpose does allow some economic development.

0: Okay.
1: There are
0: economic
1: activities that happen on conservation land, but only insofar as they don't disrupt conservation.
0: Okay. So if the bill were if the purpose of the bill were left as is, would that enable some or any of the economic activity this government appears to want to allow to happen? Or would it prevent it? Would it still be able to expand economic activity on conservation land practicably if it held on to that primary purpose? Or would it inhibit what it envisages doing?
1: Well, there would still be some economic development on conservation land as long as it's consistent with conservation. So remember that Pike River mine?
0: Yes, of course I do. Yeah.
1: That was under conservation land.
0: So mining could happen? Are you saying the government is going further than it needs to go to realise some of its economic ambitions on the estate?
1: Yes. Just leave the purpose alone.
0: Okay. Can we talk more about the tenure review process and where it got to? I understand some are still working through the system. But just recap the case you made for many, many years about what governments were doing here and the flaws in the way they went about it.
1: Yes. So a High Country Tenure Review was a process to sort of sort out the land rights in the South Island High Country. For 150 years or so, the land had been held by the Crown and leased out for sheep farming on long-term leases that were fairly restrictive as to what they could do with the land. They could run sheep, but they couldn't disturb the soil without permission from the Crown. So in the early 1990s, the government decided, let's divvy up these land rights such that the land with economic development potential would be privatized, would go freehold, and land with what was called significant inherent values to do with recreation and conservation, that land would go into the conservation estate. So lease by lease, they did just that. They divvied up the land such that just over half of it in total went to freehold and just under half of it went to conservation. And of course, because these leases were long-term leases, when the government put land into conservation, they had to basically buy the rights to that land. So they paid the farmers some money. But likewise, the farmers had to buy the Crown's rights in order to get freehold. They had to buy the freehold. So there was money that changed hands. And on net, the Crown spent $80 million. And in addition to that, over that same about 25 or 30 years, there was a process called the Nature Heritage Fund, NHF. And I don't have the exact number of dollars spent, but it was $30-odd million spent to acquire conservation land.
0: Dunstan Downs, I understand, is the most recent to have completed through this process or be in this process, a large piece of land near Lindis Pass, west of Wamarama. It was under lease for many years. It's now largely conservation land with small
1: yes.
0: parts freehold. Can you tell us more of your understanding of this deal?
1: From a conservation perspective, what I know of the Dunstan Downs is that it's probably the best deal for conservation in that it has the highest, or if not the highest, one of the highest percentages of the land went to conservation. And the land has a lot of recreation values and conservation values. I know the Federated Mountain Clubs were heavily involved in working towards that deal. I don't know the dollars values for how much was spent on Dunstan Downs. I could do an OIA request, but those take a few weeks, as you know.
0: A small part has gone freehold, a comparatively small part has gone freehold to the long-time leaseholders. Much larger amounts has become conservation land. Is it your view that under this legislation we've just been discussing, the amendment bill, the conservation land would have less protection than that that's been freeheld or freeholded?
1: Not quite. The conservation land, the conservation land that we just bought at Dunstan Downs will have less protection under the amendment bill, under the Amendment Act, under the new purpose, than it would have had before. In terms of will it have less protection than the new freehold, that's only if the new freehold is under what's called a covenant.
0: Okay. And what is your message to people again about the legislation? You believe that part of the bill, you're telling us the part of the bill we've referred to, fundamentally alters decades of understanding of what the Act does, yeah?
1: It fundamentally changes the purpose of holding conservation land. So again, it doesn't change the understanding of the bill. It changes the Act itself.
0: Right.
1: It puts economic development at the top of our list of goals, whereas the existing Conservation Act puts conservation and recreation at the top of the list of goals. That's a big change.
0: Second point, the concentration of powers in the minister with some of the changes that are happening aligned to this. There's conservation boards and others, a national authority also in the current system where we are going to see changes. We've heard concerns from others that ultimately final decision-making power gets very much concentrated in the hands of the conservation minister. Is this how you read it as well?
1: It looks to me like the New Zealand Conservation Authority, its authority will be undermined. I think that's a fair assessment.
0: Appreciate your time. Thank you, Anne Brown, who is a land management expert at Canterbury University. And we are talking there about the government's Conservation Amendment Bill, a very controversial amendment bill. Its deadline for submissions has been extended to Monday next week. I think that is the 13th. It is 24 minutes past nine.
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3: Good morning, I'm Evie Ashton. Former Whanganui Mayor Michael Laws will stand for New Zealand First in the next election. He started his political career in the 1990s for the National Party before defecting to New Zealand First in 1996. Pop music megastar Taylor Swift and Travis Kelce are reported to already be married. The New York Post is citing unnamed sources as preparations continue for an expected celebration at Madison Square Garden. And pubs and bars across England and Wales will be allowed to stay open until 5 a.m. so fans can watch the World Cup last 16 clash against Mexico. The game is at 1 a.m. UK time on Monday. Those are the headlines on RNZ National. Our next full bulletin's at 10.
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0: Nearly 26 minutes past nine it is on 9 to noon. Rāpehu's who's Mayor Weston Curtin has warned about reduced services in his region if the government's rates caps are introduced. The district has already had to bear the brunt of the economic shocks caused by the closure of two local forestry mills and the ongoing closure of the Chateau Tongariro. The rating base of around 10,000 rateable properties is also unlikely to grow given stagnant, if not slightly declining, population numbers. Rāpehu District's Mayor Weston Curtin, good morning to you.
7: Yes, good morning.
0: How is the district going? It has had a tough old time. It was a big shock, the closure of the two Winston pulp mills. And just tell us a little bit more about the impacts of that.
7: Well, certainly it was a big blow to the district council and also to the community. Losing 200 odd jobs was huge to many of the parts of our district. A lot of those people left the district and took their skills elsewhere. We had the Chateau Tongariro, of course, closing about 3 years ago. That too had an impact of about $10 million to our accommodation, particularly that of hotel nights. And, of course, that has a flow-on effect to businesses and to our community. So we had a really rough 2 or 3 years on top of the COVID, of course, bouncing back with tourism. So it's been a huge impact to us. Having said all that, we have the farming community who are very resilient, carrying the heavy loads in terms of, you know, paying the bills. But that too is under pressure when you consider that we have farming communities swamped by forestry and carbon farming, because it's attractive for overseas investors to come in and cheap land or cheaper land and take some of that away from us. That too has a effect with the communities that surround farming. Schools close, businesses close, fertilizer, all sorts of things are affected by that. So when we have pressures like that, it has an impact to population growth or no growth. And of course, you know, it affects the economy of our district.
0: Have there been some bright spots with the pet food manufacturer? I think in Tomaranui is going well. And of course, tourism, it's a district with plenty to offer tourism. A couple of bright spots there. But has there been any sign of any new significant industrial employer coming in, or is that a hope that remains?
7: There's been obviously talk of economic development in various areas. We do have a significant cycleways developed in this area, which adds to the economy and also the tourism market. That's all year round, whereas you have skiing, which is subject to, of course, weather conditions, climate change, and, you know, the ability to operate there successfully. So that's, you know, something that we've got to work towards with tourism. That's the second biggest earner for this country, including our area. We have over 1 million visitors come into the area for the Tongariro Crossing and all the other walks. But yes, we are obviously trying to get economic development moving in our area, on the back of farming particularly. But the pet food factory was a good, starting point, and we see about 100 jobs there in the area of Tomaranui. We could feed off that by growing crops and various other activities around that. But it's hard work trying to get the economy going in a small population in Central North Island.
0: And it comes back again to the situation of the way rates work. Rateable properties, you need people in businesses. The tourists, this is the age-old argument about the tourists come and go, and do they pay enough for what they use? But you need the rateable properties. What are your concerns about the rates cap then, and what the impact will be?
7: Well, we don't have a lot of assets to draw on to subsidise, I guess, the ratepayer, who, of course, are struggling. Well, we have a high, the age group, pensioners and the like, can't afford on fixed income the sort of rates that we need to fund the infrastructure that we, you know, deliver. So we don't have alternative funding other than rates. And to put it, a cap on that restricts the delivery of services and actually compromises the future, the viability of the roading, for example, infrastructure, and anything we do needs to have depreciation fixed into it. And also we need to renew many of our services. Taking the waters out, of course, is helping, but that too has got to be funded by the individual connections. So, all around, it's hard work for a ratepayer base just on rates. What we would like to think is that we get external funding from the government to reflect the community good, the regional good, and also the national good. And so if we can get some external funding to help with the heavy lifting that is primarily funded by just the ratepayers that we've got, which is declining, that would be helpful. But it's hard work when you've got the government interfering with the rate capping, which is unfair for small rural communities such as Ruapehu.
0: What about the roading situation there as well? Roading infrastructure, local roads, of course, fall into the responsibilities of local government. You were talking about the conversion to carbon forests. Is that having any impact?
7: Absolutely, yes. We've got in two respects. One is it takes people out of the district. It turns on their ability to actually reside in the area. And so you don't have schools the same level. You don't have the community, out in the communities. Those small communities cease to exist. But I think more importantly is that there's an expectation that we maintain roads. In some cases, there's no people living on a road that we may have to maintain. We're going through that now, saying what roads can we actually, close or minimise the actual maintenance of them. But that's a sort of, we've got a huge number of unsealed roads. We have a huge area in the Ruapehu, 6,000 square kilometres that we must maintain. And roading is a big part of that. And when we're talking about amalgamation, for example, we'll lose the subsidy that we enjoy at the moment, because it'll probably mean that we need to compromise that going into a new entity. That's moving forward, of course, but the ratepayer is expected to actually maintain, in many cases, the forestry roads where there's no people living on it. And yet, when you have the plantation, the forestry plantations actually going out of the district, that too causes problem with the forestry contractors, wrecking the roads in some cases.
0: Okay, let's look at some of the potential in the area. I know we've talked to you previously and others as well about the Chateau.
7: Yes.
0: Historic 100-year-old hotel at the base, the Whakapapa Ski Field. It's been closed permanently for 3 years. It's been out of action, I think, for longer. It needs a lot of work on earthquake strengthening and other things. There'd been efforts to get a new lessee to come
7: Absolutely.
0: In as a business and spend the money needed, and it would be a big employer if it reopened. Are you getting any good news on that front?
7: Yes, I am. It's a work in progress, and it's not for me to disclose the potential investor, if not developer, in this area. We understand that the government have gone through a due diligence process to assess all those who were interested in actually refurbishing that asset or that hotel. And I understand there was an external, meaning overseas interests and local interests. We know that there is a preferred bidder that is in the wings waiting for the Minister of Department of Conservation to make an announcement, or at least go to government with that preferred bidder to actually give the green light to have concessions negotiated for that operator to continue with the plans to actually see that that building being redone, I guess. It's nearly a 100-year-old building. It needs a birthday, and the person or the people that we're dealing with has a passion for heritage buildings. And from what we understand, that person is still willing, and for good reason, wanting to recreate a model that actually goes another 100 years. And we're talking high-end hotel here that could in fact employ some of the local people. But it's not for me to announce anything at all today, only to say that it's live and well, getting someone to actually continue with the negotiations with the central government. And I'm no doubt that the minister will make some announcement shortly.
0: Well, that sounds like it may have gone a bit further than just being a recommendation, but not for you to announce. Further, if I may, last time you and I and possibly others were talking about the future of the Chateau, we got an interesting statistic on the benefit it brings to the nearby ski fields in terms of people coming through. Is that a potential factor in the interest of a leading bidder?
7: I think we're talking about two things here. One is that the bidder won't have any great need for the activity going around the ski fields and
0: okay.
7: the gondola. What they're doing is actually providing a facility that is reflects the hotel and the heritage around the hotel. Having said that, it's an opportunity for the community to add value to this investor's proposition. And so the Chateau is one thing, but it's around what you see out the window, the environment, and also some other activities. And that's what we're trying to create here, is a hub for the tourist market and also our local market, domestic market, to actually come and enjoy the whole area in a sort of a package deal, if you like. Gondola, skiing, activities on the mountain, the Tongariro Crossing, and there could well be other things like, helicopter pad, a golf course and all those sort of things. So I think we, you know, don't focus just on the chateau. It's an attraction on its own. It's a heritage building, of course. But we want to look and reach for the sky in terms of what it means when you have a hub like this in the central North Island. I think it's an exciting future.
0: Well, does that lend itself to being an experienced tourism operator who's looking into this, or am I going off on tangents?
7: This person, once it's been announced, this person or this company that we're talking about is New Zealand, and it's obviously someone that has form in terms of building this sort of activity. But I think when you learn who this person is or this group is, then you'll understand that this is a serious bid and actually can work. Private money, not public money. And also with the expertise and skills to actually carry it through.
0: What about iwi participation and agreement on this? Has that been achieved?
7: That's the outstanding issue, I would suggest, is that we need to actually take them along for good reason. There needs to be concessions. They are part and parcel of that. I guess that's what the government are working through as we speak. But if you're asking whether if there is a bidder with private funding, the answer is yes. Whether or not there's a concession, how long that is under the legislation, don't know. That's what the government will be working through, no doubt, at the currently, and we'll wait with interest to see how they deal with that.
0: Hopefully, I've listened to you describing this as a proposal that kind of looks beyond the ski fields, because the ski fields have their obvious challenges. They've been both financial, with RAL's demise, and two new operators now. They're also climate-related, with all ski areas having to deal with the challenges of climate. And we've got the El Nino, isn't it, landing now, which may be challenging for some of the ski fields this year. They get snow and then they get warm weather and then they get snow. What's the position? Are you confident both these operators can get through this season, come snow or come not much snow?
7: Well, it's hard to predict, of course. The weather is always interesting. Any year it's different from the other. We do have warmer winters and late snow and that sort of thing. What I can say is that the technology for making snow is out there. It's actually, as we speak, we're making snow. So there is a certain amount of activity we can actually rely on. Higher you go, the better it is, of course. And later, the snow, hopefully that will attract people. But things are changing. But I've just got to say that the ski fields are one thing, but actually all year round other activities is another. Cycling, for example, supersedes somewhat the ski season from time to time. So we've got to concentrate on the easy picking, and we know that there's a huge market out there. So we've got a host of opportunities here.
0: I've been stuck on one of those mountains with 10,000 people on a Bluebird Saturday, though, and I don't know if that many people are cycling. But I hear where you're going with it. You mentioned amalgamation earlier because of the impacts that's going to have on the very stresses that your district and others are under a rates cap. What's the proposal you and or your council are putting forward for your district?
7: It's premature. I'm at a conference at the moment talking about that very thing. What I need to say is, though, is that amalgamation does not fit for a small rural community such as the Ruapehu and many other smaller communities. I say that because when you look at the numbers, you look at the population criteria versus the representation, every time, in every angle, whether it's north, south, west, east, Ruapehu and others will lose representation. So it's centralised into a city or a metropolitan grouping, and that they, when I say they, that particular population-based scenario does not fit. The mayor will always be in a metropolitan area in the future if we amalgamate with a metro area, for example, Whanganui or Taupo or Palmerston North. In our case, we do have options. We're in the middle of various opportunities we've got there. But the overall principle here is that no matter who we go to, if we go with the word amalgamation, we are doomed to get an equal representation. What I'm suggesting here is that we look outside the square, and I've just finished giving a presentation to a forum here with mayors saying that please consider another option. The federation model is one that I'm looking at, or at least recommending. It's not my idea, but it's one that, of course, is overseas. The Manchester model is what I'm suggesting here in some shape or form, whereby you group councils into a unitary authority, but do not give up your identity, your values, if in this case, the Ruapehu. The mayor could well be elected at large in the Ruapehu. The mayor could well be then sitting on a seat equal to other mayors, no matter what part of the country they come from or district or region they come from. But you are then one seat, one vote, one council. And that's what I'm proposing as an alternative to the amalgamation, which, of course, a lot of people can relate to. But I'm suggesting that we should, as a council, as I'm hoping, that the community get behind this project or a proposal to tell the government or tell the minister that this is a proposal to keep local identity, keep localism, and do away with centralisation of some of the functions.
0: Okay, good luck with that. Thank you. Weston Curtin is Ruapehu District's Mayor. 18 minutes to 10. You're listening to 9 to Noon. After 10, it's a belter of a story. The journalist who has investigated the global economy of money laundering, trillions of dollars. You'd be amazed at some of the ways money that has been used for ill-gotten gains is swapped out for money that can't be tracked back to said activity. And we'll also hear the history of decades and decades of politicians and regulators failing to clamp down on it. That is coming up after 10. Well, these days it's the norm to have a civil defence emergency bag ready to go in the event of flood, quake or fire. At least we know we should have one, don't we? How many of us, though, have thought to put pet supplies in? Animal welfare charity Hooha says people need to think about their animals when they are planning for a disaster. They're reminding people that medications, food and comfort items for their pets also need to be on hand in a rapid evacuation emergency. Carolyn Press-McKenzie is with us now. Kia ora, Carolyn.
8: Hi there, thanks for having me.
0: What prompted the idea for making sure you've got an animal go bag alongside the human ones?
8: I think it's just common sense. We see a lot of situations. I mean, we go to a lot of get deployed to a lot of rescues, a lot of emergency situations where people say they just didn't have time to get organised with their pets, and then we see people not evacuating or putting themselves at risk because they can't bring their pets with them. So it's becoming more and more common for at government level, they're discussing, you know, animals do need to be included. If we're not actually looking at the holistic family, then people, you know, are going to put themselves at risk, and therefore they're actually putting the rescues at risk as well because they're not getting out in a timely manner. So, it's quite a big topic and it's an important one, I think.
0: I recall during the Christchurch earthquake aftermath, the role of your organisation, SPCA and others, in providing shelter to animals in the most disruptive possible situation. I think after the bushfires in 2019 in Nelson, you were involved in quite a big rescue there too, yeah?
8: Yeah, so we went down just to see if we could help. We ended up building a shelter where 957 animals were evacuated to us. So it was something that hadn't been done in New Zealand before, and now it's sadly commonplace. We'll turn up to Cyclone Gabrielle or Westport floods or, wherever these things are kicking off, and we're either helping people get ahead of it by evacuating to higher ground or getting ready to go, or we're coming in just after the events happened and we're building emergency shelters for them to bring their animals to. But one thing we noticed, the common theme is people saying, we just don't have what we need, we weren't prepared. So the amazing Michael at Grab and Go came up with the concept of making an evacuation bag, a pet evacuation bag for, or an emergency bag for owners to have for their pets, which is just a smart concept, and AA have jumped in to support that. So we're really lucky to be part of it, and it's really important.
0: Okay, so you can buy one of the ready-to-go bags as you can for humans. What if you just want to make up your own one? What do you need to think about in terms of what should be in there, ready to grab and go?
8: I think there's two types of emergencies. So there's the day-to-day, something's happened and you need your first aid kit ready to go. So always having a pet first aid kit, understanding your pet's needs in an emergency is really important. But as far as evacuating, the grab-and-go kit that we have is has got the essentials like the first aid kit, a slip lead, a fire blanket, you know, all those bits and bobs in there. But the things you can add are really thinking about how you're transporting that pet. With cats, we find that often people have a lovely old cage lying around, but who knows where it is, and it's probably covered in cobwebs. So bringing that into the location of your grab-and-go bag so it's ready to go, get some zip ties. In my career, I've seen a number of people grab a cat cage, lift it with the heavy weight of the cat, the lid flips open, and next thing you know, the cat's done a dash. So making sure that you're wrapping around everything you need, that you're safe and you're evacuating without any upset or chaos is really important. So I think obviously you want to add food to your kits. You also want to add, you know, things like towels, possibly muzzles if you've got a dog that you know stresses. You want to add vet notes, medication. So sometimes people have pets that are on a medical regime, and it might be that you're not the one lifting your pet out of the emergency. It might be someone else. So having a little stash of what your pet needs when it goes into an emergency shelter and information around that's really important. Vaccination notes. And microchipping your pet is hugely important. That's something you don't put in your bag. That's something you put in your pet. So everyone needs to microchip. It really makes a difference for us.
0: Pet poo bags, spare water, food and bowl, all these kinds of things.
8: I'm
0: interested in what you say about having the ties for the carry cage, as well as being able to access it, because the instinct of the animal, and we saw this again in the recent floods in Wellington, the instinct of the animal is to bolt, right, when it's fearful,
8: sure.
0: The old fight or flight.
8: Yeah. Absolutely. And you could do rescue remedies or talk to your vet about something that's going to calm a nervous pet as well. So it really, you can take the basic kit and then design it to suit your pet. And then you've put the thought in, you've got the plan in your head, and you're kind of ready to go.
0: You mentioned some animals do have, they're like the rest of us, some are a bit more neurotic or a bit more anxious. And again, that's something else you might want to think about in terms of treats, as you say, favourite toys, all those kinds of things.
8: Yeah, and you could bring this out, you know, this pet emergency kit. It might be, you know, a serious emergency. It might be evacuation. It might be you bring it out at fireworks, you know, Guy Fawkes, because you can get your hands on what you need. It's just having everything you need in one place and having thought through what you're going to need is the big thing.
0: But it just occurs to me also, it's not just about looking after your pet, it's also about looking after you, because the human instinct often in an emergency is to look after the things we love first, and you don't want to end up putting yourself in a dangerous situation too, because you don't feel like you're ready to go with the animal.
8: See people compromised, and yeah, it's huge. That connection between people and their pets is unbreakable.
0: What's the most exotic animal you've had to rescue during we were just talking earlier, what do we do about the goldfish in an emergency?
8: For tropical fish, obviously if there's a power outage, you need to keep that heat. So having like a polystyrene sort of chili binny container, something like that, so you can pop a setup in there, and that retains the heat for several hours is life-saving. Our most bizarre thing, I mean, we've rescued turtles because tanks have been shattered. Obviously in native wildlife, it can be quite interesting. But the biggest thing that we've ever probably rescued and had to keep safe during a storm was an orca, a baby orca. And so we worked with Whale Rescue and Doc, and he actually had to be lifted into a swimming pool, and then my team bottle fed him for a few weeks while we tried to work out where his mother was. So you kind of have to adapt.
0: If you've got a pet orca, you probably shouldn't, but I take you.
8: Don't put an orca in a pool. It's not cool.
0: Thank you, Carolyn. Thanks very much. Carolyn Press-McKenzie, who is with Hooha. Okay, 10 to 10 it is on 9 to noon. Bulevanaka, and welcome to Koroi Hawkins, who is RNZ Pacific's editor. Good morning.
9: Bula, morning.
0: What are we talking about today? I'm just envisaging an orca in a swimming pool at the moment. It's just throwing me a little bit. Where are we starting?
9: Yeah, we're starting in West Papua. Quite a grim one, this one. This is a breaking news story that we are following up on. Reports out from West Papua that Papuan separatist rebels from the TPNPB have claimed responsibility for an attack on a civilian aircraft after it landed at Yahukimo Regency in Highland Papua. Now, the rebels are saying they've killed the American pilot who was piloting the plane and burned the aircraft. Indonesian authorities have confirmed the aircraft was found destroyed by fire, but initially said they were still verifying the circumstances surrounding the incident. The aircraft had been carrying 7 Papuan passengers, who Indonesian military officials say were civilians. Separatists allege the aircraft had been supporting Indonesian military operations. Indonesian military officials reject that allegation, and that aircraft... that the aircraft was transporting troops. So a breaking story out of West Papua here. We're following this up all of today. This is the same kind of a region where Philip Mertens was held hostage. Similar situations, flew up there and was taken hostage by these rebels. They again saying this is attack was intended as a warning to both Jakarta and Washington, and a calling for international negotiations on Papua's political future. So again, a terrible situation in West Papua that we're following there.
0: All right, thank you. Now, global aid volumes have dropped significantly. Of course, the OECD has found Pacific nations among the hardest hit.
9: Yes, so the OECD projects global official development assistance will fall by 6.9% in 2026. This follows a much larger 23.3% decline in 2025. It's warning that the small island developing states, including Pacific nations, will be the most affected by the decline. It also highlights that a lot of these aid-dependent countries rely on only a few major donors, so when they reduce funding, it makes them especially vulnerable. I've spoken to Child Fund New Zealand chief executive this week, and she said the Pacific will likely be somewhat shielded given Australia and New Zealand are major donors and have largely maintained their aid budgets. However, she says the cuts, she argues the cuts should prompt reforms to make aid delivery more efficient.
0: All right. Another story now. The official results are confirmed for New Caledonia's provincial elections. Anything significant here?
9: Yes, quite a big election. We've been waiting for this one for a long, long time after the riots in New Caledonia. So results in the main thing in the new Congress. So the results decide the composition of the Congress. Pro-France bloc holds 54 seats. Vélo Chien, which will be the kingmaker party in this election of president, has 4 seats, and the pro-independence camp is consisting of 16 seats to the UCF, FLNKS, and 7 seats for UNIT.
0: Much of a change on what was before the election, or similar?
9: It's close to where the situation was. The Kingmaker Party has gained 1 extra seat, so it's a little bit more powerful, but the two main blocs are still in that sort of status quo, can't rule alone situation. Yeah, so the...
0: long are the negotiations? Do we expect?
9: Well, historically, there have been... It all depends on Vélo Chien. So there have been historically times that it's taken forever, and then there's times where it's been resolved pretty quickly. So depending on which way... this party goes will be very interesting. On the back of this, obviously, is France is still trying to negotiate the future political status of New Caledonia. So depending on which way the kingmaker swings, will be very, very telling for that negotiation.
0: All right. Now, Australian Vanuatu, have signed a new development and security pact. These relationships are interesting, aren't they? And what's the substance of this agreement?
9: Yeah, there's so many treaties being signed around the region. It's getting hard to keep a track of them. So this one was supposed to be signed 10 months ago, but Vanuatu's Prime Minister Nampat withdrew, citing concerns about sovereignty. And now it's finally got across the line. The final pact seems to be a watered-down version of the original agreement. So one of the main things, earlier provisions would have restricted third-party involvement in critical infrastructure. That's been softened a little bit. Vanuatu now needs to just consult Australia on proposed foreign involvement in key infrastructure. There's things about it being free from militarization, any form of foreign interference or unauthorized access, which Australia's happy about. A key Vanuatu priority was trying to get easier travel access to Australia, including calls for visa-free travel. This agreement only talks about promising a review and future work on enhanced mobility arrangements, they're calling it, but it also cites concerns about the citizenship investment or the golden passport scheme. So wants a clear distinction between what a citizen by investment is versus a new bond. So about $500 million Australian over the next couple of years is the numbers that's in there. We've spoken to Pacific analyst Tess Newton-Kane, who says the negotiations show limits of Australia's influence. To the Falepili Union Treaty with Tuvalu had some really strong language in that one, that it got into that treaty. This one is much less. And also Vanuatu shows Vanuatu's strong commitment to protecting its sovereignty and maintaining relationships with multiple partners. China has responded. They criticized their exclusionary clauses, saying that these things should be between countries and not about blocking out other partners. So that's where that's at.
0: Okay, now the CNMI, this is Commonwealth of the Northern Mariana Islands, has welcomed a US Supreme Court ruling. This is to do with birthright citizenship.
9: Yes, political leaders and advocates, community advocates in the Commonwealth welcomed the Supreme Court ruling. CNMI delegate to the US Congress, Kimberlyn King-Hines, says she respected both the ruling and the constitutional process behind it, noting that the constitutional questions are especially significant for the CNMI because of its unique status as a US Commonwealth. My understanding is that they have all of the US citizenship rights except that they can't vote for the president. So anyone born in the CNMI gets the U.S. citizenship benefits apart from being able to vote for the president, is my understanding. So yeah, lots of responses there. Obviously, been some discussions about its how it compares to the situation here in New Zealand and the UK in the media as well. Dillian Guerrero, the independent congressional candidate, warned against or cautioned against the abuse of the immigration system for things like birth tourism, arguing that the constitutional rights and national security concerns can be addressed simultaneously. A related story to the CNMI, the poor people that have just been hit by Super Typhoon Sinlaku have another storm that's bearing down on them that we're watching. I think it's just going into typhoon status is heading towards them. So we're keeping a close eye on that one over the weekend. So, yeah, they're just getting their recovery underway, and this thing looks like it's in the vicinity again. So,
0: About 90 seconds to let me know what you're watching this weekend at Pacific Sport.
9: Yes, so Flying Fijians launched a historic Nations Championship campaign. Fiji face Wales in Cardiff in the opening round of the inaugural Nations Championship. Samoa and Tonga in action. Samoa take on Hong Kong, China in Santiago. And Tonga meet Zimbabwe in Denver, Colorado. They're in the World Rugby Nations Cup Challenge. And we're watching the All Blacks. 8 players of Pacifica heritage in that. Dave Rennie, obviously, very excited to see how that first outing goes. We'll have Ilias Satora at the game, and first test in the new One New Zealand Stadium, so should be good times.
0: Good times indeed. Okay, 7 o'clock tomorrow night, is it kick-off, is that right? Oh, I've asked you the one question you don't even answer to. I'm pretty sure it's on my calendar as being a significant event at that time tomorrow. Thank you very much, Koroi Hawkins, RNZ Pacific editor. Coming up to 10 o'clock, the incredible story of money laundering. The global scale of it is phenomenal. Trillions of dollars a year. The various underworlds that participate. And the decades of effort to try and clamp down on it, why they have failed. A British investigative journalist is with us on that. Plenty else to come later as well. We're into the music. Our comedians are in, and there'll be more sport for us after 11 o'clock today. 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
3: Good morning. Atamarie, I'm Evie Ashton. This is RNZ News at 10 o'clock. Meridian Energy is suggesting there is light at the end of the tunnel as households grapple with soaring power prices. New rules mean major power companies now need to offer households and small businesses cheaper rates for off-peak electricity. The Energy Minister, Simeon Brown, says Jen Taylor's use of a blanket price has been unfair on customers. The Chief Executive of Meridian, Mike Roan, says customers will see positive flow-on effects.
10: The electricity sector has been investing heavily in new renewable generation to increase supply and to reduce the impact that high gas prices have had on electricity prices, and the investment is starting to work. So, you know, it's still early days.
3: Mike Roan says households struggling with power costs can contact Meridian. The Education Minister says the government is scaling up a language development program for preschoolers because oral skills among young children have deteriorated. The government is going ahead with expansion of the Enrich program to help under fives language development. Erica Stanford says the scheme running in 65 early childhood services will grow to 525. She says thousands of five-year-olds are beginning school with the verbal skills of a two-year-old. An Auckland conveyancer says home buyers should do their due diligence on houses that are zoned in a flood area. New data provided to RNZ by Cotality shows that instead of avoiding homes at risk of flood, house hunters are snapping them up at a discount. Cotality head of data, Craig Dargush, says he's concerned that some buyers appear to be trading off risk against affordability. But conveyancing practitioner Hilary Jenkins says buyers should look at more than just flood modelling.
11: So if it is in something that's mapped as a flood area, it's checking whether that actually has had any effect on the house itself, because just because you're in a flood risk area doesn't mean the house is going to flood.
3: Hilary Jenkins says there are still willing buyers, but sellers should be prepared for more questions than in the past. A seafood company says it wants more research into climate change before fishing limits are enforced that they say will cut jobs. Fisheries New Zealand's Tarakihi stock assessment found the country has been overfished since the 1940s. Now the ministry is proposing significant limits on commercial fishing. Seafood NZ General Manager of Inshore Fishing, Tiff Bock, says the science is complex.
12: I think all of the fisheries at the moment are having a little bit of a hard time just in respect of climate change and how we consider that in our stock assessment models and how we take that forward and what that actually means for our science as well as our management.
3: Tiff Bock wants less severe fishing limits while more research is done. The British Prime Minister Keir Starmer has apologised on behalf of the state for its role in forced adoptions in the decades after the Second World War. An estimated 185,000 babies were taken from their mothers as thousands of women were pressured into giving up their children because they were unmarried. The BBC's Harry Lowe has been gauging reaction.
13: The governments in Scotland and Wales apologised in 2023, and the Church of England followed suit last month. This morning, finally, it was the turn of the UK government. Speaking in the House of Commons, Sir Keir Starmer said he was deeply and profoundly sorry and acknowledged the role the state had played. Watching on in Parliament were some of the women who'd had their babies taken away. "The shame was never yours, it was ours," the Prime Minister told them. Several could be seen wiping away tears as he spoke.
3: And the World Health Organization says the trial for two potential treatments for a strain of Ebola behind the deadly outbreak in the Democratic Republic of Congo has started, marking a milestone in efforts to combat the epidemic. At the moment, there are no approved treatments for the rare Bundibugyo strain of Ebola, which is highly infectious. There have been just over 1,400 confirmed cases and 438 deaths in the DRC. That's the news. Koinanga Pitipitu Kōrero. A short forecast is next.
14: 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We find out if the New Zealand music community have saved Auckland venue Neck of the Woods. Liao shares some stories from their recent UK tour, and Jin Wigmore discusses her move home to New Zealand and new business venture while picking songs on the mixtape. 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
3: The short forecast from Met Service to midnight tonight. For Northland, mainly fine but isolated showers in the north and east. Auckland to Manawatu, including Coromandel, Bay of Plenty, and the Central High Country, also Gisborne, Hawke's Bay and Wairarapa. Fine for most, areas of frost and fog morning and night. From Horowhenua to Wellington, mostly cloudy with isolated showers. Nelson and Marlborough, fine this morning with frosts, then cloudy periods from this afternoon with a few showers about Nelson and the Marlborough Sounds. For Canterbury, fine weather apart from a few areas of morning fog or low cloud. Otago and Southland, high cloud increasing, a few spots of rain for Southland and Queenstown Lakes. From Buller to Fiordland, a few showers turning to rain in Fiordland and southern Westland this afternoon, with some heavy falls from the evening. And Rekohu, Chatham Islands, cloudy spells. The time is coming up to 6 minutes past 10. We'll have news headlines on the half hour.
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0: In a moment on 9 to Noon, the investigative journalist Oliver Billow on the incredible world, the scale of it's incredible, of money laundering, what he has learnt from his investigations. Also this hour, a little bit later, we will be in Manawatu catching up on news from the region with Jimmy Allingham, RNZ's correspondent based there. After 11, into the music. I think it is Jeremy Taylor who's bringing it today. James Nokise and Donna Brookbanks are our comedians. Sam Ackerman ahead of a very big weekend of sport. Nearly 7 past 10 on 9 to Noon, when investigative journalist Oliver Billow stumbled across a phenomenon of Chinese students travelling to a bland shopping mall in a small village to buy designer brand bags and clothes, he was determined to understand what was going on. That interest led him into a deep dive into the massive world of economy, of money laundering, and what he declares as being the failed pursuit of government officials and regulators to catch criminals moving money. The numbers are hard to comprehend. Estimates in recent years have landed on money laundering making up between 2 to 5% of global GDP. As much as $5 trillion of illegally obtained money enters the global economy annually. And governments' attempts to crack down on laundered money has not only failed, Oliver says, it's cost the global economy more than $200 billion each year. Something like $26 for every person on Earth. Oliver Billow's investigation into money laundering has taken him on a global pursuit, from Bicester Village just outside of Oxford to the Marshall Islands and a money printing warehouse on the outskirts of Fort Worth. It's laid out in his book, Everybody Loves Our Dollars, How Money Laundering Won. Oliver's with us from the UK. Welcome. Great to have you with us.
16: Thanks very much for having me on the show. It's lovely to be here.
0: It's a fascinating start to the story, your start, really. A conversation with a police officer about all of these tourists going to a random old shopping mall just outside of Oxford. What were you told?
16: Well, I mean, there has been a shopping mall outside the village of Bicester in Oxfordshire for about 30 years. You know, it's not the kind of place, to be honest, that I go to. It's not the kind of place a lot of people go to. But it is, has always been known, or certainly has been known for a long time, as a place that's very popular with Chinese tourists. You know, that's kind of what everyone knows about it. Oh, Chinese tourists like to go to Bicester Village. It's the second most popular place for tourists from China in the UK after Buckingham Palace. And it's always been a bit weird and a bit of a mystery. And it was this police officer telling me that this was essentially a money laundering scam that really got me interested in the nature of money laundering. I've been writing about financial crime for a long time and dirty money, but I suppose I hadn't really thought very hard about the mechanics of it, how you get away with it. How, if you've committed a crime and you've got all of this dirty money, how do you then make that dirty money clean so you can spend it? And that's what I started off on, starting off in Bicester Village, which, you know, I did visit. It's a, if you want to do some shopping in Oxfordshire, it's there. I wouldn't necessarily recommend it. But I did start from there. But like you say, it took me to lots of different places, including, you know, over to the Marshall Islands in the Pacific, to Latvia and Eastern Europe and many other places besides.
0: We'll come back to Bicester in a minute. But first, just explain why money gets laundered. Is it to prevent it being tracked back by serial number to illegal activities? And how do authorities attempt to do this?
16: So if you are a criminal of any kind of scale, an organized criminal, someone who's trying to make a living from crime rather than just, you know, a bit of a pastime or a hobby, you need to launder your money. You need to find a way to make the money you've earned from whatever crime it is you're committing, whether it's fraud or corruption or drug dealing or whatever. You need to make that money look legitimate. Otherwise, it's going to be pretty clear pretty quickly that you're a criminal because you're spending money you shouldn't have. And that process, that legitimization, is what we call money laundering. And, you know, it can take many, many forms. This is how Bicester Village fits into it. But it, you know, in its most crude sense, you've got a load of cash, which you've earned from selling drugs or whatever, and you find a way to get that money into a bank so it looks like legitimate earnings. That's why you need to launder money, to make it look legitimate. And that's why the authorities want to stop you doing it, because as soon as you've laundered it, you've essentially got away with your crime. This is your point of vulnerability. And this is why the authorities all over the world have picked up on money laundering as a way to try and take the profit out of crime. If they can stop money laundering,

0: in the world are criminal. It is an unbelievable amount of money. I mean, the global economy annually is worth somewhere around $100 trillion. So, that's between $2 and $5 trillion worth of transactions annually that are generating that amount of money, and they need to find a way to make that money look legitimate. So essentially, almost any part of the economy that you look at is going to have a criminal aspect, because there is always going to be criminal money flowing through it. And it really, in order to understand what money laundering looks like, we need to get away from the idea that it's just a few criminals with a few, dirty, scrumpled up banknotes trying to find a way of putting them in the bank. This is an industry, and it is, once you see it as an industry, you start seeing the signs of it absolutely all around you.
1: Let's finish the Bicester story. What was happening?
0: Well, I mean, to understand how Bicester Village fits into this story, you need to understand that it's actually quite hard these days to launder money. The governments, all governments, have tried their best to make it difficult. There was a time when it was super easy. You just took a box full of banknotes into a bank and handed them over, and the bank would give you a check, and that was it. You were done. It was easy and done. But that isn't possible anymore. So how do you move money around the world? If you're a criminal and you want to, engage in criminal transactions, buy cocaine from Colombia or illicit goods from China, how do you move that money if the banks won't let you? And this is essentially where designer goods come in. Instead of sending money around the world to China or wherever, you could buy a handbag, an expensive handbag or a luxury watch or some expensive clothing in the UK or in New Zealand or whichever country. And instead of sending money, you just package up those goods and send the goods instead. No one checks the movement of goods in the same way that they check the movement of money. And this is, to a large extent, how most illicit value moves around the world. It might not be in the form of handbags. I mean, that's just a sort of funny example that I picked out because it struck me as particularly arresting. Often it's in the form of used cars, or it can be in the form of giant shipments of oil, and or in the shipments of almost anything. Cryptocurrency is particularly useful for this. So you have to understand that the criminal economy is far larger and more entrepreneurial than I think we give it credit for. And the example of designer goods is just a particularly well used one, particularly with Chinese gangs, because there is always a demand for designer goods in China, particularly the kind of designer goods that you can't get over there, that if you ship in from Western Europe or another part of the world, you're going to be able to find a willing purchaser.
1: Let's work through the history a little bit. In the early days, the level of known money laundering in Florida was jaw-dropping, as seen via Federal Reserve cash reserves. Can you go over some of the figures being seen and where this money was likely coming from?
0: Yeah, I mean, it is a, you know, this story begins in the United States. It was the Americans who first realized that money laundering was a discrete crime, or first decided that money laundering was a discrete crime. There was a time, and this is still relatively recently, when, what went on between a banker and his or her clients was a secret, in the same way it was a secret, the medical affairs between a doctor and his patients. But it was the Americans who first passed a law which said that money laundering was a problem, and banks had to check the origin of the money that was passing through their accounts. That was back in 1970, and they started to enforce this law in Florida in 1980. And Florida is the really logical place to do this, because that was where all the drugs were coming in. They were being shipped up from the Caribbean and South America, and so there was a huge amount of cash changing hands. And it is really extraordinary, talking to the detectives who were involved in those kind of initial early operations. I mean, it's kind of hilarious, to be honest. They were describing, being on surveillance outside a bank and just watching a guy would turn up in a car, literally full of boxes of banknotes every day. And would go in, get a trolley, take the banknotes into the bank, and that was just his job, turning up with banks. There's one detective I was talking to who was describing how they're on surveillance, and the guy had gone in to get the trolley, having left his car in the car park, and his car got stolen, the car was completely full of banknotes. And he comes out to find his car is gone, and the security guard of the bank says, "Oh, call you the police." He goes, No, don't worry, just call me a taxi. I'll be back tomorrow with another car." This is, the kind of amount of cash which was pouring through Florida at the time, so much that it was really, upsetting the sort of balance of how money moved in the American economy. But the detectives, like,

0: this guy I was talking to, Mike Wenneman, and many others, cracked down pretty early on in the 1980s. And you know, the criminals had to adapt. And one of the amazing things about financial criminals is how intensely entrepreneurial they are. As soon as there's an obstacle put in their way by the authorities or by other criminals or whatever, they will adapt and find new ways of moving money. They couldn't just take boxes of cash into the bank anymore, like they'd previously been doing. So they needed to find new ways of legitimizing their wealth. And my favorite one that they found immediately was this fantastic scam with lottery tickets, where they let it be known that they would buy winning lottery tickets for a premium. If you'd won the lottery, you could sell your ticket to the criminals for more than it was worth, because the criminals would then take that ticket to the lottery authority and would claim to have won the lottery. And that was a legitimate source of wealth for them, which they got away with this for ages, until one criminal claimed to have won the lottery three times in a single week. And at that point, you know, the authorities realized something was up. So, you know, it is a it's a real game of cat and mouse. You know, the authorities will come up with some reason, method to try and stop the criminals laundering money. The criminals will instantly come up with new ways of laundering money. And it's kind of a bit, you feel a bit mournful while researching this, that if only the geniuses behind laundering money were to direct their attention to solving climate change or something, then we probably would be most of the way to solving that by now. They really are some very ingenious people.
1: Just going back a little earlier, introduce us to Wright Patman. Sounds like he should be in a novel. The first politician to really go after money laundering. This is back in the 50s and the 60s, right? And he created the Bank Secrecy Act.
0: Yeah, Wright Patman is one of these really kind of all-American heroes who, I think he deserves a lot more attention. He's pretty much forgotten now. I spent a lot of time when I was researching this book, reading his papers and talking to people about him. And I spent a lot of time in Washington asking anyone I could meet, really, if they'd heard of Wright Patman. And no one had heard of him. No one knew who he was. But back in his day, he was pretty well known. He was a congressman from northeastern Texas. He came from really impoverished background. His family had nothing, really. He grew up in a log cabin, riding a mule to school. He used to, you know, light the fires in the school in the morning to pay his way through school, clean up in the evening, pick cotton to put his way through, to put himself through law school. Astonishing guy, real work ethic, very, very bright bloke. And he rose up to represent his district in the House of Representatives in Washington at the end of the 1920s. And he stayed there way up into the 1970s. And he, because of the difficulties of his upbringing, the fact that the area he lived in was, people really struggled to make a living. They really held a grudge against the big banks, the big railway companies, who they felt were really abusing their monopoly powers to sort of squash small farmers. He used his position in Congress to really increase scrutiny of bankers in particular. He really, really didn't like bankers. The bankers, his name was Wright Patman. The bankers used to call him Wrong Patman. And he chaired the House of Representatives Banking Committee. And in the 1960s, and this is the time when it became much easier to travel internationally, to communicate internationally. And a lot of American criminals were beginning to bank in Switzerland and to enjoy the banking secrecy that you could get over there. And he became concerned about this. And so he convened a series of congressional hearings, which really are the first attempt to understand what money laundering looked like. And although, you know, quite a lot of bankers and officials tried to tell him there was nothing to worry about, nothing to see here, he wouldn't take that for an answer. And so, he put together this piece of legislation, which is called the Bank Secrecy Act, which was passed in 1970. I mean, it's a sort of strange name for it, because it was actually more of a Bank Transparency Act, but it tends to be known as the Bank Secrecy Act these days. And that's that first piece of anti-money laundering legislation, which all of the legislation now, you know, what you've got over there in New Zealand, what we've got here in the UK, everything we've got is based in one way or another on the work that he did back in the 1960s. And actually, the first thing he did with it after it passed was to use that piece of legislation actually as as the basis to convene the first hearing into the Watergate scandal.
1: Yes.
0: So actually,
1: yeah,
0: the reason why, that the first stone in the avalanche that eventually swept away President Richard Nixon in the 1970s, that was actually him as well. So, you know, he was just one of these real, you know, hard-nosed guys who just wouldn't take no for an answer. And he had an extraordinary career. And I'm slightly hoping that, having written about him in this book, that he might become slightly better known, because he shouldn't have been forgotten.
1: Oliver Buller is our guest, the investigative journalist, on his book, Everybody Loves Our Dollars, the history, the story of money laundering and efforts to try and stop it. 22 minutes past 10 it is on 9 to noon. Let's keep moving through time a bit. We get the French government setting up a scheme to punish non-compliant countries. Unfortunately named FATF, or F-A-T-F. What was this?
0: Yeah, the FATF, F-A-T-F. One of the problems with writing about money laundering is the sheer number of acronyms. It's a real it's an acronym infested soup, to be honest. But you can tend to be able to tell an important acronym because it's got four letters rather than just three. And the FATF is essentially, by the end of the 80s, the Americans had realized that they couldn't fight money laundering on their own, because particularly in Florida, it was super easy just to load a load of banknotes into a Learjet and fly to Panama or the Bahamas or the Cayman Islands or whatever, and just put your money in a bank there. And so that was out of the reach of American law enforcement. So there was this sort of international effort to do something about this. And this was done in the late 1980s. And they created this thing called the Financial Action Task Force, which is now a sort of unelected shadow regulator globally that really likes to keep everyone in line and make sure everyone does the right thing when it comes to tackling money laundering. I mean, it does a terrible job, but it certainly generates an awful lot of paperwork. And one of the first things it did, he looked around the world at countries that didn't have the right legislation and decided that it would make, some examples of the ones that didn't. And this is why I mentioned earlier that I went to the Marshall Islands. And Marshall Islands, I'm sure your listeners know, is an archipelago in the Pacific Ocean, so about halfway between the Philippines and Hawaii, it covers a gigantic area of ocean about the same size as Mexico, but the actual country is tiny. Its surface area is about the size of Washington, D.C. So it is a scattering of islands over a vast area of ocean. And it's got some really profound problems, many of them caused by the fact that the Americans chose the Marshall Islands as a site of its nuclear tests back in the 1940s and 50s. And that's had some really, deleterious effects, which last up to the present day. So basically, it had quite a lot to do which didn't involve tackling money laundering, not least the fact that there wasn't really any money there. So no one really there felt the need to tackle money laundering at all. But that didn't stop them being singled out and punished by the FATF. They were blacklisted, which meant that they couldn't really access the financial system, for global financial system, for 3 years, as actually was Niue, the New Zealand protectorate, even more improbably. Because there was really no money laundering there at all, but that didn't have the right legislation either. And essentially the reason I chose to single this out and to write about that was because, essentially where so much of the world has gone wrong in trying to tackle money laundering is by essentially blaming small friendless countries like the Marshall Islands and Niue, and not looking at where money laundering actually happens, which is in London, New York, Switzerland, and so on. Essentially, the big countries gang up on the small countries and bully them, as is always the way. And essentially, this is the main reason, in my analysis, why nothing ever actually really gets achieved. We just end up with a huge amount of paperwork and a colossal number of small places being victimized, and no actual progress when it comes to stopping criminals from keeping the money.
1: Does it also affect some of those smaller nations again, and migrant workers, for example, who might want to be sending money home or whatever? Again, is this where the paperwork often ends up tripping up the legitimate activities, while vast amounts of illegitimate activities carry on unabated?
0: Yeah, I mean, this particularly became a problem in the new millennium after 9/11, 2001, and the terrorist attacks in Washington and New York. When the battle against money laundering expanded to also include tackling terrorist finance, this was a sort of weird thing to do, because terrorist finance and money laundering are actually they're sort of pretty much opposite to each other. They really don't have very much in common, but they both involve the financial system, so they were stuck together under one envelope. And the problem with trying to tackle terrorist financing is no one has any idea what it looks like, and it's actually very, very hard to find terrorist financing. It's not very much money as a rule. It's pretty indistinguishable from ordinary money. So how do you find a terrorist? Well, you find someone who looks like a terrorist. And what does someone who looks like a terrorist look like? Well, to be honest, it tends to be someone who's a Muslim. So you have had this system whereby the entire global anti-money laundering, anti-terrorist financing architecture has been essentially perverted in this weird procedure of essentially excluding Muslims from the financial system, and not just individual Muslims, but also to a large extent whole Muslim countries. I mean, there's been examples with countries like Somaliland, which you know almost got pretty much completely cut off from the global financial system. You see this with charities which are supposed to help Muslim beneficiaries or trying to help Muslim beneficiaries in places like Afghanistan. And it's particularly perverse that this entire system was set up to try and tackle terrorism and has completely failed to stop terrorism. You know, if you look at, you know, this was created after 9/11 2001, and partly to tackle the Taliban. You know, the Taliban are back in charge of Afghanistan. The terrorists are still active across the Middle East and Central Africa. You know, despite all of these efforts, and yet at the same time, hundreds of thousands of ordinary Muslims are excluded from the financial system every year. So, I mean, it's just it's a pretty depressing story, actually, of the same mistakes being made again and again and again, whereby there's a sort of feeling that, you know, all we need is you know, essentially more paperwork. And sadly, that isn't actually the answer.
1: There are the enablers of money laundering, conversely. Who are these, and what accountability is there or is sought from them?
0: Yeah, I mean, there's always a lot of focus and a lot of attention on the banks. Banks are expected to essentially be on the front line of tackling money laundering, and if they slip up, they are fined colossal quantities. So in order to try and avoid slipping up, they spend really a lot of money every year complying with the rules that are imposed upon them, and they employ a lot of people. I mean, it costs something like $200 billion you know, US dollars every year to comply with global rules on tackling financial crime globally, which is, you know, a huge amount of money. I mean, if you were to take that money and direct it elsewhere, you could, according to UN estimates, solve world hunger with it and provide clean water and sanitation to everyone on Earth and have a lot of money left over. I mean, it's a big chunk of change. But really, where I found myself focusing a lot of my attention was, you know, back at the beginning of our chat, you were talking about banknotes, $100 bills, cash money, you know, the old school way of laundering money. One of the really interesting bits of research I did, which I found particularly intriguing, is the fact that, you know, in almost all Western countries, actually in all Western countries, the amount that we use cash is falling all the time. You know, people use credit cards, debit cards, Apple Pay, and so on, rather than using banknotes and coins in everyday transactions. And yet the amount of cash in circulation, the value of all the cash in circulation, increases all the time. You know, in all Western countries, it's increasing, well, pretty much across the board. And, you know, and why is that? Where's the demand for all this cash coming from if it's not coming from ordinary people who are using cash less and less? You know, it's pretty clear that the demand is coming from criminals. So criminals who are excluded from the financial system, who are finding it difficult to access the financial system, are instead just using cash. And that, you know, you end up with a sort of perverse situation whereby, you know, governments are imposing really quite stringent, or actually very stringent, rules on the financial system to try and prevent us from laundering money, while at the same time printing essentially an infinite quantity of banknotes to allow criminals to launder money outside of that same financial system. So it's just a real situation where the left hand doesn't know what the right hand is doing, or left hand doesn't care what the right hand is doing, and it does make it very frustrating if you're interested in trying to stop corruption, financial crime, and so on. And this is a huge problem globally. You know, a huge number of victims, millions of people who are, you know, losing their life savings, really having their livelihoods destroyed by financial criminals. And seeing this happen while at the same time, you know, governments are essentially producing the single most useful tool for those criminals to evade detection. It's pretty enraging, actually.
1: The US dollar in particular, and the US $100 bill is the most in-demand note. As you say, most United States citizens are seldom using it. 70% offshore. So again, this is another focus of the point you've just made, I guess, the US $100 bills and how many are printed each year.
0: Yeah, I mean, it's extraordinary. You know, in the United States, the proportion of transactions in the everyday economy among ordinary Americans is now just 14%, 14% of transactions. It's falling all the time. And yet there is so much demand for cash money that they're having to build a whole new factory in Maryland to keep up with demand. The value of all the cash dollars in circulation doubles every decade. And if you break that down by denomination, you see that almost the entirety of that increase is made up for exclusively in $100 bills. You know, and yet, yeah, if you're in United States, if you come out of the current factory in Fort Worth, Texas, and go and try and spend $100 bills in a Starbucks or whatever, they'll look at you and ask if you've got nothing smaller. You know, where are all the $100 bills going? Well, mostly they're leaving the United States and they're going to, you know, South America, Central America, you know, wherever in the rest of the world where criminals or tax dodgers are using them essentially to evade detection. You know, and why is this such a great thing for criminals? Well, because, you know, if they use $100 bills, everyone will accept them. And, you know, and no one will be able to tell what they're doing because they're not moving money via the financial system. But it's also great for the United States government because, you know, printing a $100 bill only costs about 10 cents. So that's, you know, almost 100% profit, 99.9% profit every time one rolls off the factory line. So, yeah, I mean, governments are essentially profiting from enabling financial crime. I mean, that's the grim reality. I mean, the United States most of all, but, you know, we're all guilty of this. I mean, New Zealand and the UK is, you know, to a lesser extent, but still very much we're still all at it.
1: You actually went to a mint in Fort Worth.
0: Yeah, it was great.
1: And what I mean, watching these pallets of notes that have been printed, it's quite staggering, actually, the value of just one pallet that you were looking at.
0: Yeah, it's pretty wild. I mean, after a while, you know, it's open to the public. It's called the Bureau of Engraving and Printing. And yeah, there's one in Washington, which is a smaller facility, like the original facility. And then the one in Fort Worth opened in the, well, they built it in the 80s. And it's been the main one since then. And now, like I say, they're building another one in Maryland to keep up with demand. And, you know, you can go in there and there's a sort of glassed-in walkway over the shop floor. So you can see these colossal printing presses. You know, they're painted cream and they're probably about as long as a tennis court. And they print these banknotes so fast that there's no way you can tell what denomination they're printing at any one time. It's just a sort of greeny blur as they zoom past underneath these sheets of glass. But, you know, they come off the end, then, you know, they're printed in a separate process, and there's another process, three different printing processes. And eventually they're chopped up by these super high-speed guillotines, very accurate guillotines, and they get wrapped in, you know, in plastic and put on pallets. You know, and it is a sort of, you know, just an industrial process, like you're looking at any kind of factory doing anything. And it's really hard to remember, in fact, to get your head around the fact that, you know, these pallets have shrink-wrapped plastic pallets, which are being picked up by just some ordinary guy in jeans using a jack you might use in a garage. You know, they've got $64 million worth of currency on each one. You know, and then, you know, in the corner of the shed, there's pallet upon pallet upon pallet. There's so much money just coming off that printing press all the time. You know, they're printing 2.5 million banknotes a day. It's really extraordinary. And that's happening all day, every day.
1: Do you believe the failure then is in part of a failure, or in whole, a failure of will to have a crack at the parts of the criminal or corrupt economy that is less focused on? I mean, you talk about a lot of the white-collar professionals who have to be involved in some of this money moving from lawyers to accountants, real estate agents. Interestingly, I'm sure there's some very expensive homes have been bought in the interests of money laundering. Is there a convenience sometimes on who's not in the sights as opposed to who is?
0: Yeah, I mean, I think, you know, governments, they like to announce things, right? I mean, I'm sure it's the same down in your part of the world as it is in this part of the world. They like to announce things, but, you know, when you actually come to do things, that's quite hard work. It's a little bit like, you know, someone who decides to get in shape and they buy themselves a really nice pair of new running shoes. And everyone says, gosh, well done, you've got a really good new pair of running shoes. But when it comes to actually going out there and pounding the pavements, that's a different question altogether. So, you know, passing a piece of legislation to tackle financial crime, money laundering, to try and save, you know, the victims of these kind of crimes, you know, that's pretty straightforward, to be honest. But actually implementing it, actually employing the specialist police officers, you know, doing the work, doing the investigations, running the court cases, which last for a long time, they're very complicated and juries struggle to understand them. All of that takes effort and money, and that's a bit of a hassle. So, you know, I think that's really the problem, is that, you know, governments can't really be bothered to do the hard work that's required to actually make a dent in the problem. So the job that I have, and, you know, I think the job that, you know, other journalists and people concerned about this kind of issue have is to try and persuade people why it matters.
1: Yeah.
0: You know, if you think about, you know, between 2 and 5% of GDP, that's a That's the cost of crime. You know, that's like a tax on every single person in New Zealand of, you know, between 2 and 5% of the economy. If you could lessen that just by a bit, you know, think what that would mean. Think about all the money that wouldn't be being stolen, the money that could be enjoyed by ordinary people. Think about how much fewer victims there would be of crime if we could solve that just a bit. You know, that's what's at stake. And it's a question of, you know, essentially trying to persuade our governments to do the job that they've signed up to do, to actually do what they've said they're going to do, you know, to put their running shoes on and actually get out there and get fit. You know, that's the challenge.
1: Thank you, Oliver Muller. So, the book is Everybody Loves Our Dollars. It's 23 minutes to 11.
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3: Good morning, I'm Evie Ashton. Meridian Energy says its investment in regeneration will eventually bring down power costs, but it accepts households are under pressure in the meantime. Former Whanganui Mayor Michael Laws will stand for New Zealand First in the upcoming election in the Waitaki electorate. Ukraine's president has made an urgent appeal for help from allies after Russia launched one of the largest ever drone and missile attacks on Kyiv. And thousands of firefighters are battling wildfires along France's Mediterranean coast on land left parched by the recent historic heatwave. Those are the headlines on RNZ National. Our next full bulletin's at 11.
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1: 21 and a half minutes to 11, you're listening to 9 to Noon. We'll be in Manawatū a bit later this hour, catching up on local news from Jimmy Allingham, RNZ reporter based in Palmerston North. Our book review now, and Susanna Andrew of Unity Books Wellington. Morena, good morning. She is going to be talking to us in a moment about Stakes. This is the latest book out by Noelle McCarthy, who published a much-acclaimed memoir. Not too long ago. Susanna will be with us in just a moment's time. The book published by Penguin Random House New Zealand and costs $40. A little bit later in the hour, as I said, Jimmy Allingham will be with us from Palmerston North, catching us up on news, including a long-standing, long-running story. Palmerston North has lost its last gastro doctor. We've been talking about the pressures on the health service there for quite some time. And also a loan for the rail yards there, the rail and freight yards, a big plan there. And it's got some funding from the Regional Infrastructure Fund. In a moment's time to that book review. Later, we will have our comedians with us. And also in sports, Sam Ackerman, of course, the first test under the Dave Rennie era gets underway tomorrow. All Blacks versus France. Susanna, thanks for your time and good morning.
4: Good morning, Catherine.
1: Stakes by Noelle McCarthy. This follows up, as I said, a very highly acclaimed memoir that she wrote, what, a couple of years back now, two, 3 years back now? Tell me about Stakes.
4: Yeah, it did. And that was grand. I wanted to say grand in the Irish accent there. Noelle uses, it's terrible actually because Noelle has such a beautiful voice and I have this terrible ability to want to replicate that Irish accent. Anyway, Grand won the E.H. McCormick Best First Book Award for General Nonfiction at the Ockham Book Awards, I think it was 2022. And this is that was a personal account of her relationship with her mother, Carol, and her own struggles with alcoholism. And it had a rawness and an urgency about it. And this book is a follow-through. It's also a memoir, and it revisits that dynamic with her mother. But it covers a much wider arc of her life, her years of hard drinking, her eventual sobriety, her move from Auckland to the Wairarapa, her relationship with her husband, John Daniel, and the birth of their daughter, Eve. But what makes this book so different and so original is the framework that Noelle has used to build around all this, and that's Dracula and Bram Stoker. And it's terrific, and it really, really works. She uses this close literary reading as a way to illuminate what she has lived through. And she's and it makes it completely and perfectly natural. It's brilliant. It really works. She's been obsessed with Dracula since she was a preteen in Cork, leaving her bedroom window open at night for Dracula to flow in his long cape. And I want to say you don't need to have read Dracula to really enjoy this novel. In fact, I don't like the goth, and I haven't read it. And the reason why you don't need to have known about this is because this subject is Noelle's mastermind subject. She knows everything there is to know about Dracula and vampires. And so it begins. Are you there, Catherine?
1: I am. Keep going.
4: Oh, sorry. We're doing this by phone, so I can't see you. We had a bit of a tech fail before. So, So what begins is an adolescent fantasy, and a safe container for that desire unfolds, and the metaphor deepens, and the vampire becomes a way to think about addiction, and about the things we invite in, and the things we know will harm us. What happens? I mean, Noelle has this extraordinary dynamic with her mother. It fuels. Carol is this fantastic character who was in the first book, feisty, intelligent, and an alcoholic, and that colours the whole household that Noelle grows up in. When she gets to university, Noelle takes a paper in Irish writing in the 19th century. And wins a prize for her Dracula essay, which her markers call exceptional and radical. She's got and let me just tell you that when you come to this point in the book about Noelle sitting down to write this essay, I mean, you're already aware of her as a writer, and you know she is a writer, but she does this brilliant thing talking about when the exam. I'm just reading from the book here. When the exam is over, the edge of the third finger of my left hand feels like it's 2D, smooth and shiny and ink-stained where the pen was resting. The ache in my wrist feels Olympian. I am exhilarated and embarrassed like I did a party trip that lasted 90 minutes. Now, that essay that she writes, and it's like she takes flight and she's writing, and you know then that she is a writer. She loves it. And as a result of this essay, anyway, she wins a prize, and she's asked to do some postgrad studies to go on ultimately to do a PhD. That doesn't happen, but what she does go on to do is to stay with this obsession. But the book travels on with her and her life to arrive at her point of giving up alcohol, to come back to New Zealand. The book goes back and forth looking at trying to find out what is her inheritance. Why did she become an alcoholic? What was the pain that made her drink? And what was her mother's pain? Because she worries about being her mother. And then she wants to understand those hurts that made her mother drink. So it's got these lovely different threads that she weaves through. I know it's a cliche to talk about threads and weaving in a book, but this book ties things up beautifully.
1: From the first book, by the sounds of it, doesn't it?
4: From the first book, exactly. From Carol, who's a great character who deserves to be in both these books. She was a nurse at a mental asylum in Cork called Our Ladies, a huge, big gothic institution that looms large in the book. A lot of the interior in the book sits well with Dracula, a lot of the big ruins and places. But there's a broader cultural inheritance that Noelle worries about being Catholic in Ireland, about the collaboration with the church and the state and suppressing women's sexuality, about the unmarried mothers and the terrible things that happen to them. And so that all comes into the book, as well as Noelle back in New Zealand, married with this new little baby, and all the stuff coming back and resurfacing in her. And the new clarity that she has as a recovered addict, and that all that stuff about her coming out of alcoholism is beautiful. It's like the fog lifting.
1: Very good. So it certainly does not disappoint in terms of the acclaim, as we said, for Grand. It sounds like, if anything, it's building very much on that. And it sounds like readers who enjoyed the first are going to jump at this. Thank you very, very much for the review. Susanna Andrew of Unity Books Wellington. It is Stakes by Noel McCarthy, published by Random House New Zealand, and costs $40. 13 minutes to 11. Very good morning to Jimmy Allingham, RNZ reporter based in Manawatū, correspondent there. Kia ora, Jimmy.
5: Kia ora, Catherine.
1: Now, I think we've touched on this before, and it really has reached the end of the road for gastroenterology services in Palmerston North, has it? The last gastro doctor has gone.
5: That's right. That's something we've foreshadowed a few times this year, but it's happened now. The last full-time permanent gastroenterology specialist, so that's your doctors that deal with your digestive troubles and liver and that sort of thing, has now left. So Dr. James Irwin, he resigns, citing workload pressure and the lack of colleagues, and also in his hope to advocate for change, saying it's a bit easier to do that from the outside. So he's had his last day at that service now. So now we've got locums and temporary doctors filling that until the next full-time permanent specialist starts in September. But the service is funded for 6 full-time doctors, and over the last couple of years they've just left through reasons such as retirement, ill health, and working elsewhere. This service we first talked about, I think, probably almost 2 years ago now, when it paused surveillance colonoscopies, that procedure to have a look at your stomach. And those are under control now. But Dr. Irwin says his real concern, and the concern of others as well, is that continuity of care for chronic patients, the patients with the likes of irritable bowel disease, the ones that have to keep coming back quite often sometimes for perhaps a slight tweak in their medication, and perhaps not seeing the same person every time, be it a locum or a temporary doctor, they just won't get that continuity of care that they're used to, and they might have to spend half their appointment going over their histories. So that is a concern to some people. But I spoke to Dr. Irwin recently. He'd just had his last official day at the hospital, but he'd returned a couple of days later to finish some paperwork, and he told me that decision to step away was an emotional one for him.
6: I feel really guilty about having resigned, Jimmy, for all of the patients I've looked after. And for all of the staff that are still at the hospital working, particularly all of the nursing staff there. But it wasn't a situation in which I felt I could continue working in any capacity for any reasonable length of time. Yeah, so I'm hoping that Health New Zealand are able to make some changes to the way they recruit to provincial hospitals in New Zealand.
1: All right, and what is he saying at the moment about how that recruitment is not working? Does it need more of an organised system?
5: It does, and he makes the valid point that people, why would specialists, especially ones in New Zealand who are trained in the biggest city hospitals, they're going to stay there, aren't they, where they've got more colleagues, they have less on-call work, why would they come to a provincial region? So instead that means Health NZ has to often look overseas for specialists, and not saying that they're not as good, but it's just they're harder to get. Will they stay in an area? They might not be as invested in it, is what Dr. Irwin is saying. So he'd like to see Health New Zealand incentivise people come to the regions and perhaps even have them train in regional areas with the hope that they will stay there for a little while. Now, there was a public meeting about this in Palmerston North this week, and Health New Zealand did front that, and they basically spoke about the challenges they've had with recruitment. For example, as I said before, there's one new specialist starting, but Dr. Richard Sullivan, who's the man who'll be familiar to many, he's the frontman for Health New Zealand on quite a few issues. He said they'd had 20 applicants for roles in the past couple of years, specialist roles at this gastro service in Palmerston North, and they'd offered 10 of those applicants jobs. And for various reasons, those people had turned Health New Zealand down, most of them. So there's a couple of others considering options now, but it's just a really difficult task for them to get people.
1: Whenever it gets down to not having the critical mass too, I've seen this even in bigger centres, it's harder and harder and harder to fill those roles. People really do want to know they've got enough people around them to be able to do their job. And
5: you don't want to come and be the only one,
1: and
5: do
1: function.
5: You?
1: Exactly. Yeah. Now, tell me about this big plan for massive rail and freight yards near Palmerston North that's just got some funding.
5: That's right. This has been on the books for years, and I think we may have even discussed it 3 or 4 years ago on one of its when some news of that happened. But there's this big plan in Palmerston North to create this huge rail yards and a bit perhaps a freight yards rather than just rail, but rail will be at the centre of it towards the airport side of the town. And there's a big plan for that to happen over the next few decades between Palmerston North and a nearby village called Bunnythorpe. So the plan would basically be that what is now green fields would turn into this massive yards, but it's got some government funding, or at least a loan from the Regional Infrastructure Fund of $22 million, and that's to do some of the initial rail work. So the first thing that will happen is develop a business case, and we'll see that over the next 18 months to 2 years, and then after that do some of the initial rail works. The whole project is expected to cost about $2.6 billion and be done by 2050, and the plan is to build it in stages to create what politicians and political type people will call an inland port, where stuff would come by road and rail from various destinations, say the port of Napier and other places like that, and then be put on its various rail, what would you call them, trains, I suppose, a freight service, and go to their next destination. So the thought is that this initial rail work will create 100 to 300 jobs. And the reason for this, one of the reasons for it too, is the current rail yards in Palmerston North are just not fit for purpose. They were from mid last century, and they've grown lengthwise, and over a very long, skinny site. And Kiwi Rail showed me around a few years ago, and they have to, if you're getting from one end of the yards to the other, you have to go on the main road, on the public highway, and go back through other entries and exits. It's not really what you want to see. And previously, before that, when the first city was first around, the rail used to go through the middle of town. So this is a move away from that, and now there's finally some funding to start that off.
1: Now, the school bus saga rolls on. There'd been some reprieve in some parts of the country following publicity, but what is happening now?
5: That's right. I thought I'd have a look at this again just because it's the end of term two today, so we're halfway through the school year. And the quick summary is the Ministry of Education has reviewed some rural bus routes and found that some people weren't complying with its rules, including not going to the closest school. So I had a look in Manawatū, which the ACT Party, when it announced its policy about this, called ground zero of the saga. So at the moment, reviews are paused while the ministry looks into its transport policy. And there was some good news for people in Gisborne, which was supposed to have some changes introduced this term. But yeah, there's some good and some bad news in Manawatū. One of the things we'd spoken about before was a user pays service from the towns of Rongotia and Tangi Moana to take students into colleges in Palmerston North. Initially, it was used by 60 to 70 people, but the cost there, I think, just proved prohibitive. It was about $600 a term, and numbers were down to the mid-20s, so it just wasn't sustainable. And that service finishes today, so it didn't last the whole year. But at the other end of the region, from Shannon, a town closer to Levin, there's now a user pays service connecting people with Palmerston North Boys High School, where Rector David Bovey reckons he had several hundred students affected by these changes. So the school there has put on a user pays service for some of them.
7: Parents are paying $46 a week to get their boys to school. And in one situation, we've got a parent with two boys, so that's $92 a week, and that's just a bridge too far. So, yeah, $46 a week they're paying to get here. For a couple of weeks, you will have seen we use some of the vans from school to get the kids here to give the families a bit of relief, and now we've got a paid service running from Shannon. But it's still a shock for families going from the rural service where it was free, you know, paid for by the ministry.
1: All right, and what are others telling you about how they are being impacted by this, including financially?
5: Well, I spoke to one parent whose son is now on that service that we heard David Bovey talk about there, from the town of Shannon to Palmerston North. But previously, she had to interrupt her day's work and pick up her son and drop him off at school. And her petrol bill, particularly during the heights of the Iraq conflict, had reached $300 a week. And now it's back down to normal levels, about 120. So it's a huge hit that some people have taken.
1: Okay, now the Wild Horse Musters, of course, the Kaimanawa horses. You went to watch the second muster.
5: I did a few weeks ago, and it was very interesting to see too. It was a bit of a worry at first. It was one of those days that was quite foggy, and I thought, Have we come all this way to not see any action? But the fog cleared, and eventually the helicopters got into action and mustered. I think there was several dozen horses were brought in the day that I was there. This is the second muster of the year. There was one back in April where 58 horses were brought in and rehomed. And this time another 23. Homes have been found for 23. But they were bringing more horses in too, because the idea of this muster was to give them some contraception, because the herd is numbering over 500 now, and Doc would really like to see that return to about 300, because there's some sensitive alpine environments on that Wairu military base where the horses live that they are saying getting harmed by having the numbers up too high. It was an interesting day watching how this happens, though. Everyone's pretty skillful there, particularly the chopper pilots who I spoke to. But it'll be interesting to see what happens next year, because Doc this year didn't commit to the muster. It was only after some public pressure and pressure from wild horse groups that they turned around and had in the end a couple.
8: The horses are actually a bit stubborn this time round. They normally sort of don't run too bad to where we want to put them, but yeah, this, the last couple of runs we've just done here, they've sort of been mustering me instead of the other way around, so that's been interesting. So yeah, but we're getting there. Well, you've usually just got to try and get in front of them, get low, sometimes even get at their height to help try and deter them to turn, but even then sometimes they'll just run underneath the helicopter to the point where you've got to lift the helicopter out of the way to get them go underneath, and then you try and cut them off again, come back and try and stop them, and yeah, it can be quite interesting.
1: Look, that's hard case. The chopper pilot there
5: saying that
1: they're mustering him. Very good. I know there's not yet confirmation. There wasn't even a confirmation of a muster this year, so I know you'll be watching out for next year. Now, let's see if we can sneak this in a couple of minutes. I love this story that you want to finish with today.
5: Yeah, I'll race through this as fast as I can, but this is a lovely lady called Jean Cameron in Palmerston North, who for the last 15 years has knitted and made teddy bears for children at Palmerston North Hospital who are going through medical problems. The 84-year-old every day will sit down and do these colourful little bears, and she's just knitted her 1,000th, which is quite an amazing achievement there. Her and her husband Gary, they ran a bakery in the Hutt Valley for 30 years, and then upon retirement she thought, goodness me, what can I do? She came from a family of knitters, so she picked up the hobby when she finally had some time.
9: All of a sudden, after working in the bakery for 30 years, I had nothing to do, and it was finding something to take my time up, and I could knit, and yeah, I tried crocheting, but I found that hard.
1: So 1,000 teddy bears, that's fantastic. Where have they all gone?
5: Well, that's an interesting thing, because often she doesn't know where they go, but her daughter put a Facebook post up maybe a year or two ago, and she's got a whole lot of replies from people saying, oh, I had my bear and I took it overseas. And
1: so like a travelling gnome.
5: Exactly, yes. So they've gone to all corners of the world. And Jean Cameron, she's quite pleased to hear that, I think, because she's sitting there working away every day in her retirement village, sometimes probably just alone in front of the TV, other times as part of a group. But she was quite pleased to know that what they mean to people.
1: Lovely story, and good on her. Thank you, Jimmy Ellingham. RNZ, correspondent based in Manawatu, based in Palmerston North. Not too far off RNZ's news bulletin. Next hour, our comedians James Nokise and Donna Brookbanks are in, looking at some of the weirder, wilder and sillier stories of the week. Sam Ackerman has got plenty on his plate, with the first All Blacks test in the new coaching era coming up. That's still to come next hour on 9 to Noon.
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3: RNZ News at 11 o'clock. Good morning, Athamadie. I'm Evie Ashton. Families and supporters of the victims of Hamas's deadly October 7th attacks on Israel in 2023 have marked 1,000 days since the massacre. They're demanding an inquiry by Prime Minister Benjamin Netanyahu's government. The ABC's Matthew Dorn reports from Jerusalem.
10: In the early hours of the morning, Hamas fighters poured over the Gaza border, killing 1,200 people in Israel, taking 250 hostage and shocking the nation. On the grim milestone, Israelis have taken to the streets to demand an independent inquiry into the failures leading to the attack, something the Israeli Prime Minister has to this point rejected. And while the demands for accountability are resonating in Israel, they are also echoing around the world too, particularly given all that's happened since, with more than 73,000 Palestinians killed in Gaza, many civilians including children, and the territory left in ruin.
3: Separatist rebels say they've shot dead a US pilot and set his plane on fire in Indonesia's Papua region. The West Papua National Liberation Army says they've killed Nicholas F. Gosselin after he landed in the Highland Papua province yesterday. The separatists claim civilian pilots have been ferrying Indonesian troops into the region. Rebel commander Elkios Kobark spoke to the ABC and had this message for the Indonesian government.
11: Today my soldiers and I shot down and burned a plane and shot the pilot. This is all me and my troops. If you want to find us, find us. Do not comb through civilians. If you want to evacuate his body, then the president, the Yahukimo regent and the chief of parliament must come by themselves.
3: New Zealand pilot Philip Mertens was freed in 2024 after a year and a half in captivity in West Papua. Meridian Energy claims the climbing cost of power will be short-lived, but accepts households are under pressure. New rules mean major power companies now need to offer households and small businesses cheaper rates for off-peak electricity. The Energy Minister, Simeon Brown, says Jen Taylor's use of a blanket price has been unfair on customers. The Chief Executive of Meridian, Mike Roan, says it's investing heavily in electricity regeneration, which will eventually bring costs down. He says households struggling with power costs can contact the company. The Green Party says the government is trying to eliminate the right of New Zealanders to challenge companies on climate harms. Legislation to prevent civil litigation over climate change passed its first reading at Parliament yesterday. The bill essentially blocks iwi leader Mike Smith's case against major greenhouse gas emitters. The government says the litigation was causing uncertainty for businesses. But Green MP Steve Abel says the principle of common law is that everyone is equal and the government has been lobbied by big companies to extinguish a citizen's rights. An environmental group is hailing a High Court decision on the Orange Ruffy fishery as a significant victory. The court found a minister's decision in 2023 on the catch limit for the long-lived deep-sea fish was unlawful. Mary Argue reports.
12: In 2023, the catch limit for Orange Ruffy was reduced by 40%. But the High Court has found that decision was unlawful because then-Fisheries Minister Rachel Brooking failed to consider protection for important environments, such as spawning grounds. The Environmental Law Initiative says it's a significant win and will affect future catch limit decisions for all species. Seafood NZ says it's working through the findings. Fisheries Minister Shane Jones says further action has been taken in response to sustainability concerns since the 2023 decision, and the court did not direct him to remake it.
3: And about 1,500 people have been evacuated from campsites along France's Mediterranean coast as wildfires burn nearer. Thousands of firefighters are battling the blazes on land left parched during last week's historic heatwave in Europe. TV images show warehouses and a yacht ablaze near the Spanish border. France's Prime Minister Sébastien Lecornu says nearly 7,000 fires have broken out since the start of the summer season, with nearly 9,000 hectares already burned. High temperatures and drought conditions are expected to continue, with more extreme heat forecast for next week. That's the news. Koina ngā putuputu kōrero. A short forecast is next.
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3: The forecast from Met Service to midnight tonight. For Northland, mainly fine weather, isolated showers in the north and east. Auckland to Manawatu, including Coromandel, Bay of Plenty and the Central High Country. Also Gisborne, Hawke's Bay and Wairarapa. Fine weather for most, areas of frost and fog morning and night. From Horowhenua to Wellington, mostly cloudy with isolated showers. Nelson and Marlborough, fine this morning with frosts. Then cloudy periods from the afternoon with a few showers about Nelson and the Marlborough Sounds. For Canterbury, fine weather apart from a few areas of morning fog or low cloud. Otago and Southland, high cloud increasing, a few spots of rain for Southland and Queenstown Lakes. From Buller to Fiordland, a few showers turning to rain in Fiordland and southern Westland this afternoon, with some heavy falls from this evening. And at Rerekahu, Chatham Islands, cloudy spells. The time is 6 minutes past 11. We'll have news headlines on the half hour.
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17: Stop laughing, Jeremy.
18: I'm not laughing, I'm just sort of snickering.
17: It's Friday.
18: It is Friday.
17: You've got some cracking music for us shortly, about half past 11. Our comedians are in. It is James Nokise and Donna Brookbanks today. They've found something to laugh about in the world. Plenty, I hope. Well, apparently the milk bottle dude is back in Alexandra. Half a bottle of kind of flavoured milk gets left on, I think.
18: Oh.
17: Like a Bowser at the service station there. Like, it's just a mystery what's happening.
18: Like the guy who's leaving sausages in somebody's letterbox. Like,
17: I think it's more like there's just nowhere else to put the leftover half bottle of flavoured milk. Why don't you drink the whole bottle, take it home, put it in the fridge.
18: Lactose intolerant.
17: Who knows? About a quarter to midday, Sam Ackerman's in with a lineup of sport for the weekend. Gosh, it's getting busy. Wimbledon's on. Oh, Wimbledon, the All Blacks, you know, the All Blacks thing.
18: Tour de France.
17: This football thing. Tour de France.
18: She's all on. There you are.
17: Okay. Good morning to Jeremy Taylor from Slowboat Records.
18: Kia ora, Catherine.
17: What is moving you musically
18: today?
17: Well,
18: hopefully we've found some things that will spark a little bit of joy. The first thing is a record that came out last week, and I just think this is tremendous fun. This is a compilation that is called Stax Does the Beatles. Stax, of course, the great American soul records label. And I, you know, that thing of sort of thinking about like songs as just material rather than your personal artistic expression necessarily, but so many terrific versions of Beatles songs by black American artists. I'm thinking about, you know, somebody like Donny Hathaway doing Jealous Guy, and this Aretha Franklin doing Let It Be, but this collects a whole bunch of things on the Stax record label, some of them very well known and some of them less so. The album is called Stax Does the Beatles. Guess what? It does exactly what it says on the tin. This is Otis Redding with an alternate take of the Beatles track Day Tripper.

is the unmistakable voice of Otis Redding doing the Beatles. Day Tripper from the album Stax does the Beatles. It's sort of a nice way of sort of giving back, because I guess the Beatles drew so much inspiration from American soul and R&B records. So, and then they created this wealth of material that these artists went out and performed. This, some fantastic tracks on this. I could have played you 10 minutes.

0: about it, and I reckon back a few years, everyone would have gone, I love John, because John was sort of the cool one, and now a lot of love for Ringo, right. Catherine, got to tell you.
1: Anyway, I interrupted you. Where are we going next?
0: We're going to play another track from this fine set that's called Stax Does the Beatles. This is somebody that I don't actually know very much about, but it's a version of a George Harrison track called My Sweet Lord. This is JG Williams, My Sweet Lord, from the album Stax Does the Beatles.

0: Now that is a voice.
1: A hell of a voice, eh? Bit of a falsetto. I always sort of think I like men's voices that sound kind of like women and vice versa.
0: It's just singing voices.
1: Yeah, just people's like...
0: high and low.
1: The voice is a form of very, very pure expression. It's one of the things that I think we most relate to.
0: Sopranos are so, yeah. I was, the purity of the notes that they sing.
1: I was one of those before nature took its course.
0: Were you?
1: Catherine,
0: I
1: there
0: can
1: you go.
0: See you doing
1: just
0: that.
1: Between you and I, tight trousers, I can still get up there. From time to time. So that's terrific. Really enjoying that. It's called Stax Does the Beatles. Whole bunch of American soul artists doing Beatles songs. Now,
0: beautiful.
1: Next selection.
0: Speaking of voices, here we go.
1: Boy, oh boy. Really cracking out the big guns today. Sometimes I sort of bemoan the fact that all I do is play sort of like reissue-y kind of things, and I congratulate myself on doing all new releasey things. These are actually all new releasey things, but they're things from a while ago. So this next selection, the album is called The Montreux Years Live. It is Roberta Flack. It's a collection of recordings that she made at the Montreux Jazz Festival. She first played there in 1971 and her last show there was in 2008. They're just such wonderful songs and she's a terrific singer. This is one of those things that I remember very, very vividly from growing up. We had the Killing Me Softly record and it had a gatefold sleeve that was like a grand piano that opened out, and I just loved it. I just remember staring at it for hours. But we're going to play a couple of tracks from this, the iconic, I guess sort of a bit of a

Signature song of hers was actually written by Ewan McColl, the British folk singer, who is, of course, the father of Kirsty, the late Kirsty McColl. So this is from the newly released Montreux Years Live. This is Roberta Flack. This is The First Time Ever I Saw Your Face.

0: It's just so beautiful.
1: You've got to commit to it, though, can't you?
0: She's just so committed.
1: They are non-fadey songs for Beta Flake songs.
0: Yeah, yeah, they really are. Although we might test
1: we
0: that
1: might
0: theory.
1: We might have to fade the next one.
0: Test that theory for the next one. I mean, there's a real artistry to, like, really delivering a song.
1: The voice is the main instrument in a song like that.
0: Absolutely is. And just her phrasing is so curious. Like, she sings so late. Something that people like Frank Sinatra did, it's how they just let you know that they're really feeling it by making it sound like they've forgotten to sing along. But we're going to play a bit of another one of her signature songs, I guess, the title track to the album. This is, again, this is from the Montreux Years Live. This is Roberta Flack. This is Killing Me Softly. Creaky chair.

0: Bring me back.
1: Like, I think Catherine's just nodded off a little bit. No chair dancing going on today,
0: is
1: there?
0: I've gone away to a lovely place.
1: Gentle swaying. So, but anyway, they're very, very lovely songs and very, very beautiful songs. Lovely versions of beautiful songs.
0: Masterclass in the use of a voice as an instrument. It's not quite syncopation you're talking about, is it? It's just sheer timing.
1: Yeah, and I guess just finding a sort of a fresh angle on songs that she would have sung so many times. That, but, you know, people used to go to a live show and they go, oh, it's great, it sounded just like the CD. And then, you know, that stopped being something that people were necessarily completely going for. But
0: well,
1: anyway,
0: you're getting right up to the moment with some brand new rockers next.
1: A spanking young band out of the UK.
0: Get a new track, anyway.
1: Young Fellas, Power Trio. There is a new Rolling Stones album. It is out next Friday. The album is called Foreign Tongues. It is, of course, the Rolling Stones. The first single from it gets a physical release today. There's a 7-inch single and a CD single. Do you remember those? CD singles were such a huge thing. And they've largely disappeared.
0: No, I've never, ever had a CD single.
1: Really?
0: No. I remember the little 45s.
1: CD singles were very, very cheap. They were like, when I was in the UK, they were like £2, and they had like four tracks on them, maybe. And sometimes there were in a two-part kind of thing, so they could get more sales and chart higher. But I don't think that's why they've done a physical release of this.
0: What are they going to do to us with this
1: whenever
0: track?
1: Anybody like the Rolling Stones, or we played the new Paul McCartney record a few weeks ago, it comes out and people go, this is the best Stones record since whatever, you know, whichever.
0: And?
1: Well, from what I can make out, it's pretty good. Sometimes I think they're all working with this guy called Andrew Watt, who's on the McCartney record as well, who I think they go
0: specializes.
1: Well, he makes us sound contemporary. Okay. Like he is aware of how things sort of sound. But this one seems to be tapping this solely ballady sort of thing of something like Memory Motel, and there's a little bit of the falsetto of something like Emotional Rescue. So this is the first single from the new Rolling Stones album, which is out next Friday. The single is out today. This is the Rolling Stones. It's called Jealous Lover.
0: Thank you, Jeremy.
1: Thanks, Catherine.
0: Bye-bye.
1: You too. Take care.

0: Jealous Lover, that is the Rolling Stones from the forthcoming album Foreign Tongues. Mixed reviews in the room and around about on that. We'll discuss that further in a moment. It's 11:30 on 9 to noon.
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2: Atamarie, I'm Evie Ashton. People in Israel have been marking 1,000 days since Hamas launched its deadly attack on southern Israel in October 2023, with vigils and protests around the country. Indonesian officials are working to verify reports that a Papuan rebel group has killed an American pilot. People have been evacuated from campsites along France's Mediterranean coast because of wildfires triggered by last week's heatwave. And a West Auckland primary school is closing three classrooms where puzzling smells have been getting into children's hair and clothing. After 2 years of tests, Whenuapai School has finally isolated the source to fennels, likely in the ground under the rooms. Those are the headlines on RNZ National. Our next full bulletins and midday report.
3: This week on Music 101, Sir Dave Dobbin and Joel from LAB join us with some exciting news. We find out if the New Zealand music community have saved Auckland venue Neck of the Woods. Liao shares some stories from their recent UK tour. And Jin Wigmore discusses her move home to New Zealand and new business venture while picking songs on the mixtape. 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
0: 29 minutes to 12 on 9 to noon. Sports still will come a bit later, but right now, waiting patiently in the Tamaki Makaurau Auckland studio, it's Kia ora korua and welcome to James Nokise and Donna Brookbanks.
4: Morena.
5: Kia ora.
0: You weren't loving that Stones track too much.
5: Wow. It's my favourite 1980s track from the Motown R&B experience that I've heard for quite some time.
0: They're amazing though, the longevity, eh? It's just like, never say never, never give up, never stop performing, right?
5: Yes, but but also, like, you know when your uncles, like, have too much to drink at the family get-together and just start jamming in the garage? Oh. I feel like we just heard the recording of that.
0: Harsh.
4: I thought it was the Bee Gees.
0: Oh, it sounded.
5: I feel that's harsher. That's a harsher comment.
0: It felt a little slowed down, a bit like, you know, Mick on stage is full pace, full bore. It's like we've just had to modify the speed a bit you know.
4: So he can do it sitting down if he needs to. Yeah. But how old would he be? He'd be like 100, right?
0: No.
4: Surely.
0: No.
4: No? Okay.
0: I'm just having a quick Google.
4: Sorry
0: Talk
4: for being
0: yourselves.
4: So young.
5: Yeah, I mean, look, I think it'll be a great track to pull out at 1 o'clock in the morning and, you know, go, hey, this is, have you heard that new Rolling Stone? My favourite part was when they went, you know, like that last Rolling Stones album, and no one can remember the last Rolling Stones album.
0: I thought you were going to say pull it out at 2 in the morning and turn it up and up and up because you want your guests to leave.
4: But. Yeah.
0: He's 82 and we need to show some respect.
5: That's true.
0: Yeah. James, respect to the people who've just emailed us saying that they want to get $50 to you somehow. Let me elaborate.
4: Please.
5: I'm not against this. But the Ministry of Arts, Culture, Heritage.
0: Yeah, no.
4: Police.
0: That's fine. We saw James at the Edinburgh Comedy Festival in 2022. He was the best we saw by far. You pay by donation, but it had to be cash, which we didn't have on us at the time. So if it's $50, it should be more like $65 or $67.50 by now, don't you think?
5: I mean, just with interest, I think that's fair.
0: And also turning pounds or whatever into dollars. I think it's going to be at least a hundy. Come on.
5: That's lovely. Let me pay it on and say, hey, go use that money to see a local artist's show. I reckon that'll get you a couple of tickets. So go do that, and thank you so much.
4: Oh my gosh, I'm dead now. That's the cutest interaction I've ever heard.
0: You'd also take the $50, wouldn't you, Donald?
5: RNZ needs the $50, though, so if you just want to bring it into the office, funding's really drying up here.
0: What's going on? What's making you laugh a bit this week?
4: I'll tell you my favourite story of the week, shall I? Okay. pause for agreement. Nope. I don't know about you guys, but I've always kind of wondered how, you know, scamming companies sort of work. And it turns out they're kind of just like real companies. There's a story about a man who decided to join a SAM syndicate in Cambodia, but he was fired after 3 days for poor performance, which I thought was they've clearly got standards. Which
0: it's
4: not
0: like little horrible cubicles where you're sitting there like any other little horrible cubicle, just on the phone, just ruining people's lives.
4: Yeah, but they he couldn't make any successful scam calls. So
0: he kept saying, don't listen to me, don't do this.
4: He'd be like me on a scam call. I'd be like, I'm so sorry, but can I have some money, please? If you can't, don't worry about it. Honestly, it's fine. Like, please. But
5: maybe he was too literal. He was just like, they were like, look, remember, this is a scam. And he was like, gotcha. And then he's calling up, hello, this is a scam.
0: Could you give me your bank account number, please? Have you ever told a scammer off? I mean, normally with the phone ones, hopefully normally pick them. There was one who just got me for a minute. It was the old, you know, someone's using your bank card, not that yes. I know which one, to buy an iPhone right now sort of thing. And they had me for about 10 seconds, and then it just turned, I just gave them a full-blown nana lecture about why they should use their talents and stop ripping off innocent people. I just sounded like someone's grandma.
4: Imagine if you changed their life, if they were like, you know what? What am I doing here, actually? Oh. I can play the piano really well. Oh. I'm going to... Oh, I love that.
0: I don't think that's what happened. I think
5: I
0: just
5: want to thank you, Catherine, because
0: nasty.
5: That phone call meant a lot to me. And I did. I went to the Edinburgh Fringe Festival in 2022 in the end. And
0: did a whole set on it.
4: Yeah. So good.
0: Yeah.
4: But I will say that he began memorizing the script they give him to deliver to the victims, but he was unable to deliver the lines confidently enough.
0: Like the whole, someone's using your card to buy an iPhone right now, yeah. Just was not coming out.
4: Apparently not. And
0: it's like some scammers ringing you right now. No, sorry. Yeah. Oh, dear.
4: But that $50.
5: wait on a second. It's putting a whole new light. We would like to give James $50 if he can send his bank account details.
0: We did say that's probably not the way this should happen. However, if they want to send the $50 here...
4: Yeah? Lunch on you, Catherine.
0: James, have you ever you get the old phone scam? You're probably the wrong demographic, like, to even get the phone scam. You probably get it through, I don't know.
5: Oh, no, but I get them occasionally, always from overseas, sometimes from a call centre, the number, usually you could tell off the number, can't you, because it's like, this call is coming from Morocco or like somewhere.
0: But occasionally not if you're on a landline.
5: No, not on a landline. But yeah, my phone will go off. The problem is because I'm so international, sometimes it'll come from somewhere.
4: Darling.
5: Thank you. Check my air points. Thank you. But the calls will sometimes come from countries I've been to, and I'd be like, oh, you know, Australia or the UK, and you go, oh, okay, and then you pick up, and then it's, you know, we are financial advisors, and we've got stock things. And I did lose it one night because it interrupted a phone call that I was in with a friend, and I went, oh, I think this might be a booker, I need to just take this. And it was a scammer, and I went off and like said, get your manager, and then a manager came on board, and I was like, well, this is next level scamming. And then I got into a fight with the manager and said I was calling the police. And
0: you
5: I had no intention. I had no intention of calling the police. And I realized I was trying to scam the scammer into just apologizing.
4: It's genius.
5: And they didn't. And it was a very... And then I realized that they would probably just want me to stay on the phone. So I jumped off. And then they called back. And I was...
4: What kind of maniac answers a phone number they don't know?
5: Freelance artists.
4: This is why my career is fully stagnated.
0: Well, let's talk about, you know, scandals in other parts of the country. In Alexandra.
4: Yes. They're back.
0: Like, what do you think is going on with the half-filled kind of, what is it, flavoured milk bottle-y thing going on there?
4: Nikisa has a theory.
5: I have a small theory on this. Mm. I think it starts off simple and gets quite complicated. I think it's weed. In a nutshell, I think marijuana is involved in this. But also, I've looked at the lovely young woman. I hope that doesn't sound too patronising. Who is involved in tracking down the crimes?
4: Poppy Prendergast.
5: Amazing name for fighting crime, by the way. And my theory is this: it's her, and it's but it's not. She doesn't know. right? Because she looks like a wholesome detective. And I think what's happening is she's having a little something to take the edge off at night. And then this whole new Jekyll and Hyde persona is coming out. And she's the one leaving the milk bottles half empty around because the weed wears off. And then she's not aware that she is committing these crimes.
0: Are you saying you can get the munchies for flavoured milk?
5: Look, I'm not aware of your aware of the history.
0: I think we need to just apologise to Poppy Prendergast if it doesn't.
5: Yeah,
4: look, she's a horticulturist as well.
5: Yeah, yeah.
4: So
5: We're just saying.
4: She's very cool, actually. I follow her.
0: Let's listen to Poppy.
6: The most recent one was a whole clutch of different milk products left on top of the fuel pump. So there was flavoured milk, you know, larger and smaller bottles. And actually, it has escalated because this time round there was a bottle of yogurt. I just want him to put them in the bin.
0: Poppy, your gold.
6: I just want him to put them in the bin.
0: You're gold, Poppy, and we take back all those false accusations and insinuations.
4: Is the issue that there's no bin,
0: and like he's getting through his flavoured milk at some ungodly hour of the morning or night, and sometimes a yogurt.
5: How do we know it's a he? What man do you know who's gone, I need yogurts at 2 o'clock in the morning?
4: To be fair, I don't know anyone that's gone, I need yogurt at 2 o'clock in the morning.
0: Poppy said it was a man, so I wonder if there'll be some whispers around town. But where's the CCD footage? Can you get anywhere in New Zealand anymore without having your every move filmed? You can in Alexandra, apparently.
4: I feel like it would be a shame to find out, because I feel this story comes up. I'm sure I talked about this with you last time it was in the news, Catherine, and Radar. And it comes up every couple of years, and if it got solved, I, for one, would be quite sad.
0: Okay. No flavoured milk was harmed in the production of this. Leading the front page of the Alexandra Chronicle today. Okay, what else cracked you up? What's caught your attention, James?
5: There's something I've experienced a little bit of. It's a year at sea. So there's this retired teacher, Sharon Lane. She left California to live on the Odyssey cruise ship in the summer of 2025, and she's still there. And she's having a great life. She lives permanently on the cruise ship now. And that's it. That's what she's doing. Just going around the world on this cruise ship.
0: Lots of people do, James. Apparently, like, they actually kind of buy the cabin.
4: Yeah, to live in. Like, that's their home.
5: On the one hand, I'm not necessarily against it. As opposed, you know, you got to stay sane somehow. It's stimulating. You see the world if you've saved up the money. On the other hand, I have worked on cruise ships, and that cabin fever is a real thing, and cruise ships are definitely a vibe.
4: Especially because the first cabin she got had no windows.
0: She upgraded to a windowy cabin.
4: You'd have to.
0: A little porthole.
5: Well, no, it depends what level of the ship you are on with that cabin window. Because I've been in the cabin where you're almost at the water level, and that is very freaky.
0: Also, are there different comedians every time? Is there different kind of bingo people? Like, you know, the entertainment, how much does this vary?
5: My experience is it rotates every few days. So you go on, either you or the audience rotate on a ship. But on one of those kind of ships, I imagine that every week they'd have new performers coming on and going off.
0: It's funny how we do this on cruise ships, isn't it? Like, you wouldn't just go and sit in a car or something
4: Are you a cruise ship gal?
0: No.
4: No, neither am I.
0: I know people who love them.
4: It's a real, it's a thing.
0: But why, you know, if you're going to go all the way to Europe or wherever, wouldn't you want to spend a bit more time on land rather than just, you know,
4: go down
0: to some of the local shops and back
4: Sharon
0: to the buffet?
4: Sharon Lane doesn't get off the boat.
5: No.
4: She doesn't even, she's like in a room that's travelling around on water, but then she won't get off and see the sights, and she won't, like, go to the plays or the comedy.
0: She's seen them all before.
4: Maybe. Just go and sit by the sea.
0: Are they a rough crowd, James? I know a few comedians. This is part of the professional suite.
5: Yes, it is. When you get into international waters, there are certain laws.
0: There aren't any laws.
4: Yeah.
5: So
4: the law is
5: four by
4: no
5: the
4: laws.
5: Side, and that means that patrons can consume alcohols to levels which can make things very interesting. I have performed stand-up for 45 minutes in the middle of a storm in a completely packed bar with a couple of hundred people where I was like Mick Jagger, and that I was very loud and staggering from side to side of the stage while trying to...
4: Weird you had no top on for it as well.
5: Look, that was the vibe. That was the cruise ship.
0: Right. Was it worth $50?
5: There were definitely people trying to put $50 in my pants. And I was like, it's not that kind of show. And they were like, then why are you gyrating? And I'm like, because we're in... And like 12-meter swells.
0: What a nightmare. You obviously don't get too much seasickness, I hope, or this story's just going to go from bad to worse.
5: No, but I did hide in my cabin for the rest of the cruise.
0: Oh, man. Look, what do we make of Tay-Tay's wedding plans? I think the latest is they are married.
4: I know, I just saw. Sneaky.
0: So what's, you know, what's going on with the whole kind of let's shut down, it's a Times Square, isn't it?
4: No, it's Madison. Madison Square. Oh my gosh. Madison Square Garden.
0: Oh, okay.
4: Which is massive. What a massive place to have a wedding. Not very private, I wouldn't have thought either, or intimate for a wedding. But yeah, it's like a few day event, I believe. And
0: 20,000 fans went to Sylvester Stone's wedding.
4: Do you know what? I thought that was Sylvester Stallone for a long time before I realized.
0: Sly Stones. That's what I just yeah, did, yeah. I just made the same mistake.
4: Yeah, very okay. Easy. His wedding, I read about this, it's amazing. He got married at Madison Square Gardens and 20,000 fans attended, yep. But there were a lot of things that didn't happen, like the Humane Society protested against plans to release 500 white doves in the arena, and the plan of having someone wear white wings and fly high up inside the garden via wires was dropped after they were asked to pay a $125,000 security bond. Also, they split up a few months later.
0: Oh,
4: so
0: dear. That's the problem with the expensive wedding, isn't it? And see? Then everyone wants the gifts back. 20,000 of them back. 20,000 mixers and 20,000 plate and cutlery sets are to be returned. Look, you guys are probably too young to be Gen X, aren't you?
4: Yeah.
5: Sure.
4: Okay. Oh, you might be.
0: No, I'm an Xer.
4: No, not you. Nikise might be.
5: No.
4: Are you a millennial?
5: Can I be honest? I don't know.
4: What year were you born?
5: It's early 80s.
0: No, you're too young. Nobody trusts you to change a tyre then.
4: Oh, we're just the same age.
5: He can't
4: even drive, I wouldn't trust him anywhere near my car.
5: Why is this an interrogation all of a sudden?
4: It's true, though.
5: I'm just environmentally conscious. Thank you very much.
4: Okay, mister. I'm flying all around the world.
5: Well, when you put it like that. yeah, it doesn't really
4: the
5: work. And I've just been talking about being on cruise ships.
0: The mood has shifted. So great to talk to both of you. Thanks
4: you
0: for coming
4: too,
0: in.
4: Catherine.
0: Have great weekends. We'll get that $50 to you. Lisa. Okay.
5: Thanks, Catherine.
0: Thank you, James Nikise and Donna Brookbanks. Just after 13 minutes to midday, it is on 9 to noon. Well, there's a bit of sport on. There's one or two things happening this weekend. Isn't the Sam enough to fill the next 10 minutes, do you think? Good morning. Oh, he's not there. I'm going to be talking to myself about it all.
7: Oh, quite. It's the Madison Square Garden is like a big complex. It's not the gardens. There's not a range of gardens with floral pieces available to you. Just
0: look,
7: to be very
0: fancy
7: clear.
0: Fancy you
7: Garden,
0: going to
7: stadium,
0: New York all the time.
7: No flowers, nature within sight.
0: Anyway, the wedding's already been had apparently, so now it's a celebration. So that's fine. The world needs more celebrations. Look,
7: hey, I love love. Good on them.
0: Yeah,
7: anyone who's happy,
0: too.
7: Get amongst it.
0: Love love too. And certainly if you love sport, you're the proverbial amok this weekend. What should we start with? Everyone's waiting for this test to finally happen, the first test of the Dave Rennie series. What are you making both of the side, and what are you looking for in this opener against the French?
7: Yeah, really intriguing, some of the elements. Look, we've been waiting through to one of the latest announcements of an All Black side is in within the week that I can ever remember. So real anticipation builder, this one. A few things of major note to me. First of all, a very good side because everybody in All Blacks is very good. But if you didn't watch Super Rugby, there's a few elements to kind of look to as you get ready for the All Blacks test. Now, they've named a bloke called Will Jordan on the wing. Many consider Will Jordan not just the best fullback in New Zealand, but the best fullback in the world. And many other coaches previously, the Ian Fosters and the Scott Robertsons, also leaning on using Will Jordan, the best fullback in the world in some eyes, on the wing and got shouted down for it. Well, he's started the era, Dave Rennie, by picking him on the wing, where he is an exceptional winger who scores a crazy amount of tries. He's very, very good on the wing. It's allowed them to put Damien McKenzie, who can play either first five or at fullback. They've named him at fullback to give Ruben Love, the talented man who absolutely ripped up at Super Rugby this year in a very dominant Hurricane side. He finally gets the keys to the castle, and he gets to run the ship from the 10 jersey. It's the main playmaker role. He'll be hooking up with a whole bunch of players from the Hurricanes in and around him. Cam Royd-Guard, the halfback, and Geordie Barrett just outside him in the second five role means that there'll be a lot of cohesion there. That is fantastic. But intriguing to see Will Jordan put into that same role with under Dave Rennie. He sees this chances. He keeps referring to things being optimistic with their attacking approach. That means he wants them to play what they see rather than feel too structured and play, okay, well, the game plan was to set up this many phases and then we'll do this. If they see it, he is backing this team to have a run. Hopefully we get the same kind of or a similar style to what we saw with the Hurricanes. Good attacking rugby, positive. That's what All Black fans love to see. Do we love test wins? Absolutely. But sometimes wins aren't enough for New Zealand rugby fans. So playing beautiful rugby would be handy too. Also of real interest, he's named the loose forward trio. Now, Peter Luckey has been named at six, Luke Jacobson at seven, and Artie Savia at eight. Now, you might go, these are just numbers. Well, the All Blacks coach says exactly the same thing. Most people are expecting Savia to be at seven. That is the role made famous by Richie McCaw, of course. It is a crucial role within a rugby field. Peter Luckey has played most of his footy at the eight jersey, and you would have thought that Luke Jacobson could go on the blind side with the flanker six jersey. But the way that it's played out, he's moving around. He said, listen, I'm not worried about the jersey numbers. You shouldn't either. I want them to get out there and play their natural games and be part of the job. Now, rugby traditionalists find that very difficult to take. So there will be some gnashing of teeth if it doesn't go well in that regard. But these guys have come into the job cycle as the All Blacks coaches when most of the other international coaches, Catherine, are 2 years into their gig, and now they're starting. Everything's done on the four-year World Cup cycle, but the axing of Scott Robertson means these guys need to be given a chance to see what they got and put it out there. So we've got to give them some time and grace here. It's a very good side. I'm really surprised that Fihi Finianganofo was named on the bench top try scorer along with Josh Morby. They are absolute guns on the wing, but they have some very talented options to work with still. Fihi could make his debut from the bench.
0: Okay. Now, look, all the talk is netball. A week since the end of the domestic competition. It's just, you know, for one of the most popular participation sports in the country, whose tournaments, even sort of whose events, in fact, even some local events, regularly kind of pack out their stadiums, why are we in the situation we are in with this sport? Still don't even know if we're going to have a 2027 competition, and at risk of, if not already, losing players overseas.
7: Yeah, it's not a risk, it's a fact. There are, of the Silver Fern squad that's been picked for the Commonwealth Games, at least five or six of those players do come from New Zealanders playing over in the Aussie Super Netball competition. This was one of the best ANZ premierships in a long time. The quality of game was strong. There was kind of almost storylines, narratives, themes to actually be more consistent with talking about a game during a week. The level of performance from the top sides, including the Northern Mystics, who won the title in the end, was fantastic. As it stands, there is no guarantees that there is a comp for next season. That was the exact same thing at this point last year for the competition, and they found their way through to another one. And the main reason for that is the broadcasting deals and who is prepared to help fund and pay this. Now, Netball New Zealand had to dig into their own pockets after parting ways with Sky when it came to the domestic product. To get themselves onto TVNZ. It went really well, got eyes on it, more conversations were happening around it, but it came out of their pocket. Are TVNZ going to dip into theirs to fund it for next season? Yet to be announced or decided. But there is genuine fear, speaking to Maya Wilson from the Northern Mystics winning side, former Silver Fern, genuine fears that this competition may not be back, that this could be it because they just can't find a way to fund it, or at least it goes from semi-amateur back to full-blown amateur, and that is a real backward step that this competition can't afford.
0: Why can we not get sponsorship of this? And, you know, is the other issue just the lack of competition over the broadcast rights as well?
7: That's pretty much. It got devalued because there weren't people bidding for it. Sky have got a business to run, but they went, you know what? We've pumped millions into this.
0: I'm watching high school rugby when on Sky from time to time. You know, as I said, this is one of our biggest participation sports.
7: Yep. And the reason the numbers are down, the offers are down, is because the numbers are down, Catherine. People weren't watching it on Sky. So they said, well, why are we paying big money for something aren't watching? They,
0: I don't know how much high school rugby they're watching, but there you watch. Go. Probably,
7: there must be an audience, otherwise they wouldn't do it. That's the whole point. They wouldn't do it just for fun and recognition. So I really hope they find a way forward soon. Sponsorship dollars are hard to come by everywhere.
0: Well, right as we now, see, but, these live stadiums are packing out, right? So it's just a mystery would be one word for it. Okay, look, let's crack on. The Warriors got a bye this week in the NRL, but the women's team just getting going in their comp?
7: Yeah, so they call them the Wahine. I love that. New Zealand women's Warriors side into the NRLW season kicks off. And they have, I like to call it the Kiwi Ferns Avenger style system here. They've recruited some of the best players playing rugby league around the global competitions who are New Zealanders. Meli Hufanga is not playing on this week. She's still coming back from an injury, but she is my favourite athlete to watch in any gender or any code. She is an absolute beast of a player who does extraordinary work. Gail Broughton, Annette Nuasala has been brought off across from the championship-winning Broncos side. There are so many gun players in this team. One person particularly well-known, Stacey Waka, with her extraordinary ability as well from the Sevens team. Many former New Zealand Sevens players within this, like Taisha Ekenasia as well. So they have got so much talent to burn. I really think they're a chance of being the first Warriors team. That's if they... first Warriors team to bring home a premiership, but this team can go from mid-table to the top of the table very quickly. They're debuting for the season at FMG Stadium in Waikato, and if you haven't seen Women's Rugby League before, I do implore you to check it out because the talent on display is absolutely phenomenal.
0: Okay, one of New Zealand's most decorated Olympic athletes, Aaron Gate, a special moment for him?
7: Yeah, that's right. He has been all over the shop in Commonwealth Games, Olympics, and otherwise. He has achieved so much in so many different disciplines, both the road and the track as a cyclist. He is finally becoming one of the, if not the oldest, debutant in the Tour de France. It's the one thing that anyone who rides the road would dream of achieving. And finally, for this year, he has been selected. So just a crucial cog for him, but what recognition for an extraordinary career. He is, he's toiled away, he's represented New Zealand so beautifully, now getting a chance to take part of the biggest tour. Don't expect to suddenly see him topping pelotons and the like, but he will be a role player within his team, and wonderful that he does get that opportunity to achieve it and test himself on the most famous stage of cycling. Not mention that, he's talking about the next couple of Olympic cycles as well, not just the one coming up in 2028, but he says, I'll only be 42 when it's time to go again in 2032, so the man is a beast.
0: Okay, super quickly, Football World Cup. There's been some cracking matches that we've talked about during the week, some really close results, some amazing comebacks. What are you making of where we're at in the comp?
7: I think we're still looking very much like France and Argentina as the teams to beat. France already passed the round of 32. Argentina has the great success story of Cape Verde to take on tomorrow. So that's, great this round of 32. Considering the World Cup used to be 32 teams, the expansion means it goes now to this number of the knockout. I was super sceptical of it, thought what a waste of time. I admit I'm absolutely wrong. There have been so many thrilling games already in this round of 32. They have made me eat my hat, and they have put themselves into creating wonderful competitions. At least five or six of the games so far have either been decided by penalties or in the last few minutes of the match. So extraordinary efforts from the team so far. It is looking like the rich getting richer in general, but great to see teams like, teams like Paraguay get up over Germany. There is plenty of life in this World Cup, and still France and Argentina for mine.
0: Wimbledon upon us, 30 seconds. Any great surprises in this first week?
7: No, there's been a few big names get knocked out, but those you expect to win are still charging forward. The biggest story for me is that the players are coming forward and demanding that their dogs be allowed to enter the All England Club. Apparently, if the pets aren't allowed, and they are not happy about it, because do you know what? Pampered athletes need more is to be able to change the rules to fit bring their dogs into the All England Club. They've got to wear white everywhere, and they think they can change the rules over the dogs? Spare me.
0: As long as the strawberries and cream are still on the go. Thank you, correct. Sam Ackerman. That is 9 to noon. for Friday, for the week. Thank you so much for your company. Share any stories you think others would enjoy with them. Have a good weekend, and we'll welcome you back Monday. 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
8: Thanks very much, Catherine. No mai, ki te pūrongo o te pōtūtanga. This is Midday Report for Friday, July the 3rd. I'm Guy Espinner. Today, Trump's man in Wellington has his first media outing. The American ambassador is billionaire sports tycoon Jared Novelli. Today, he was talking about the no nukes policy, defence spending, and why New Zealanders are now more likely to view China as a friend than America. Michael Laws is in a comeback bid for Parliament, standing for New Zealand First. He tells us which ministerial portfolios he wants and why he thinks the Prime Minister's lack of charisma is a political weakness. And it's Friday, so we do Politics with Paddy. Paddy Gower wraps the week in politics after all the latest on rural sport and business news.
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2: RNZ News at midday. Good afternoon, I'm Evie Ashton. The new United States ambassador says he's disappointed New Zealanders trust China more than America. Asia New Zealand Foundation polling from last month shows more people view China as a friend than they do the US. Speaking to reporters for the first time in his new role, Jared Novelli clarified he wasn't scolding New Zealanders but was disappointed by the results. He says free press isn't something you get in China. Mr. Novelli also raised his hopes that New Zealand would at some point invite a US aircraft carrier to its waters so the country could see nuclear-propelled weapons weren't, quote, some sort of boogeyman you have to worry about. Consumer confidence has rebounded in June. It's reached levels seen before the latest Middle East conflict. But the ANZ Roy Morgan Consumer Confidence Index remains well below its January peak, and pessimists still outnumber optimists. Households are still cautious about the economy, with a net 10% expecting to be better off in a year's time, slightly lower than in May. But there were some brighter signs, with inflation expectations easing and a slight lift in the number of people who thought it was a good time to buy a major household item, a key indicator for retailers. One economist says business failures may be the price to pay to get the economy back on its feet. New Companies Office data shows insolvency rates are still more than double where they were in 2022. But economist Shamabil Yaacob says some of that failure has to happen.
9: You need the weak businesses to close. That's what opens up that opportunity for surviving businesses to succeed.
2: Shamabil Yaacob says there are signs that things are improving for surviving businesses. Separatist rebels say they've shot dead a US pilot and set his plane on fire in Indonesia's Papua region. The West Papua National Liberation Army says they killed Nicholas F. Gosselin after he landed in the Highland Papua province yesterday. The separatists claim civilian pilots have been ferrying Indonesian troops into the region. Rebel commander Elkios Kobach spoke to the ABC and had this message